0: for instance. She's a sweet kid who lives right next door to me. She's got everything a young fellow would be interested in, but she can't get a nibble. You know, with some girls, it gets to be like a jinx, Mr. Eggleston. Not being engaged or getting proposed to even once starts to make them feel peculiar, unwanted. Like they're in quarantine for measles or something. And even a pretty kid like Kathy started getting worried, especially when her mom, Mrs. Sutter, wouldn't leave her alone.
1: Kathy, I just can't understand it.
2: You can't understand what, Mom?
1: Why, a beautiful, intelligent, well-dressed, fairly young girl like you should be without a beau.
2: What do you mean, fairly young?
1: Well, you're getting on, Kathy. You'll be 23 next month.
2: Oh, Mother.
1: Oh, well, now, I can't help it if I keep mentioning it. Men just don't like to get married yet.
3: They're too interested in running around having fun.
1: It's up to the girls to show them how much more sensible it is to settle down and raise a family.
2: And how do you go about doing that?
1: Well, land sakes, you certainly can't do it unless you have a beau first. That's the minimum requirement.
2: And how do you get a steady beau?
1: Well, now, Kathy, after all, you...
2: Oh, Mom, look. I know you're only thinking of my future, but you talk as if I've been turning down marriage proposals right and left. I know a lot of boys, sure. They like to take me out. That's always as far as it goes. What am I going to do? Hold them up with a gun and make them say I love you?
1: I don't think you used the right technique.
2: I know, I know. All right, Mom. We'll argue about it some other time. If I don't get out of here fast, I'll be late for work.
1: Don't forget your umbrella. It looks like rain.
0: I won't, Mom.
1: And Kathy?
0: Yes?
1: If you ever do meet an eligible young man, dear, I mean someone who has a good, steady job and looks interested,
2: well... Mom, if I ever do, I'll chase him through every street and alley in town until he drops from sheer exhaustion, and he's too weak to fight back. For the honor of the Sutters, I'll nail him.
0: That's the way it's always been, Mr. Eggleston, ever since Adam and Eve. In spring, it ain't a young girl's fancy that turns to thoughts of love. It's her mother's. Anyway, Kathy Sutter came into the office about 20 minutes late, and she was due for a little surprise. Something new had showed up for the first time that morning. And he was not only big and handsome, but he also happened to be the boss's son.
4: Kathy?
2: Yes, Mike?
4: The boss wants to see you.
2: He wants to see me. What for?
4: I don't know, but you better hurry. He's waiting.
5: Yes?
2: It's Miss Sutter.
5: Come in.
2: Oh, Mr. Carter said he wanted to see me.
5: That's right, Miss Sutter.
2: Well, where is he?
5: Right here. You're looking at him now. I'm Mr. Carter. James Carter, Jr., that is. My father's on vacation, and I'm taking over for him temporarily.
2: Oh.
5: You were late this morning, Miss Sutter.
2: Yes, I'm sorry. My watch was off.
5: That's no excuse. Now, I've been delegated by my father to see that this business is run as efficiently in his absence as it was while he was here. And I have no intention of letting our employees... See... Haven't we met before?
2: I don't think so, Mr. Carter.
5: Well, I... Probably thinking of someone else.
2: I'm sure you are. I promise I won't let it happen again, Mr. Carter.
5: You won't let what happen again?
2: Being late.
5: Oh, forget about that. Why, you talk as if we were running some kind of a sweatshop here. Say, if a girl can't come to the office late once in a while, what's the fun of working?
2: You're very kind, Mr. Carter.
5: Call me Jimmy.
2: Jimmy?
5: Well, not in the outside office, of course. How long have you been working today?
2: About a year and a half.
5: Oh, what do you know?
2: Hmm?
5: Well, I mean, that's quite a while.
2: Yes. Well, I'd better get back to my desk, Mr. Carter. I've got lots of work to do.
5: Oh, sure. Go right ahead. But don't overdo it. I mean, I don't want you to work yourself to death.
2: I won't. Am I excused now?
5: Oh, yeah. Yeah, you're excused.
0: Well, as I told you before, Mr. Eggleston, Kathy was easy on the eyes, and young Jimmy Carter wasn't the first. nice boy who did a double take when he met her. But for Kathy, she was always a bridesmaid and never a bride.
6: Hello? Yes? Oh, no, this is Mrs. Sutter speaking, Kathy's mother. Oh, of course she's at home. May I ask who's calling, please? Mr. Carter. Mr. Carter Sr.? Oh, Mr. Carter Jr. Well, I've been wanting to...
2: Let me have it, Mother.
6: Oh, she's right here. Just a moment, Mr. Carter. Is that your boss's son, Kathy?
2: Hello? Yes, Jimmy.
6: Jimmy, you call him Jimmy.
2: Tonight? Yes, I'm free tonight.
6: Don't say yes so quickly, Kathy.
2: Is it 7? Fine. Yes, I'll be there. Thanks so much for calling. See you later. Bye.
6: Thanks so much for calling. Oh, he should be thanking you.
2: Now, listen, Mother.
6: All right, Miss Know-It-All. You do it your way, and he'll end up like all the others did, with another girl.
2: Not this one, Mom.
6: No?
2: I've made up my mind about Jimmy.
6: You never even told me you'd met him.
2: He only started working in the office about a week ago. This is the first time he's asked me out.
6: What does he look like?
2: Well, he's tall.
6: And dark.
2: And light. He's got blonde, curly hair.
6: And his father's got such a wonderful business. Oh, it sounds like his character's excellent.
2: He's perfect, Mom.
6: And you just watch my speed.
0: Well, Mr. Jimmy Carter dated Kathy for 2 weeks straight. But Kathy knew just how those things can end. A fond goodbye, a final kiss, and an invitation to somebody else's wedding. So one fine evening, she made up her mind to bring up her artillery.
2: Hurry, Mother.
6: Well, this catch on the back of your dress just won't hook, Kathy.
2: Jimmy will be here any minute.
6: Oh, let him wait. For a boy his age, it's good for the soul. How are you making out, Kathy?
2: What do you mean?
6: Well, he brought up the subject of a wedding yet?
2: Oh, my goodness, Mom. I've only known the man for 3 or 4 weeks.
6: Then strike when the iron is hot. That's my motto.
2: What am I supposed to do? Propose to him?
6: Well, of course not, but you...
2: Oh, where's Jimmy now?
6: Will you finish dressing while I entertain him?
2: Oh, would you? But be careful what you say.
6: Oh, don't worry, dear. I know just how to handle him. Why, Mr. Carter.
5: Evening, Mrs. Sutter.
6: Come in.
5: Kathy, ready yet?
6: Oh, hmm? She'll be with you in just a few minutes. She's been so busy tonight answering phone calls. She's just a little late. Please sit down and make yourself at home, Mr. Carter.
5: Answering phone calls?
6: From her different beaux, you know.
5: Oh, sure, yeah, I know. Kathy's a very popular girl.
6: One of the most popular. You'd be surprised how many proposals she gets every week.
5: Marriage proposals?
6: Well, naturally, young man. Of course, I'm always telling her not to be hasty.
5: Oh, sure.
6: I certainly don't want to see her married, Mr. Carter, but... You know how it is.
5: I know how what is, Mrs. Sutter.
6: Well, a girl like Kathy isn't going to wait forever.
5: Yeah. Oh, hello, Kathy.
2: I'm sorry I'm late, Jimmy.
5: Oh, that's all right.
6: Now, you young people don't stay out too late. Take care of my little girl, Mr. Carter.
5: Oh, I will, Mrs.
6: Sutter. After all, you've got to bring her back safely for someone else.
2: Mother.
5: Well, shall we shove off, Kathy?
2: Yes, well.
6: Good night, children.
5: Good night, Mrs. Sutter.
6: And don't forget, dear, as I told you before, don't make any promises till you talk to me.
0: Well, Mr. Eggleston, Jimmy took her to dinner and a show, and they ended up in the nuclear fission room of the Hotel McGann. There was soft lights and dreamy music, and Kathy decided to bring up her arm division right then and there.
5: Having fun, honey?
0: Mm-hmm.
5: So am I. Lots of fun. I could do this forever, Kathy. Dancing to sweet music with you in my arms.
2: But there's a serious side to life, too, Jimmy.
5: Oh, sure there is, but who wants to be serious?
2: Don't you ever think of settling down?
5: Settling down? What for?
2: Oh, girl likes it. I mean, she feels it. The music's finished. We'd better sit down.
5: Oh, yeah, sure. There you are.
2: Thanks.
5: Well, Kathy, where do we go from here?
2: Oh, Jimmy, that's just what I've been thinking.
5: Want to try a late squat downtown?
2: You mean a nightclub?
5: Well, isn't that what we're talking about?
2: I was thinking of something else.
5: You know, Dad throws a party each year for the office staff. It's quite a shindig, black tie, stuff like that. And this one's coming off on April 7th. I'm just telling you now so that you'll keep the evening free in case anyone else asks you to go.
2: But I've already asked someone else to take me.
5: Well, who did you ask, Kathy?
2: Oh, you don't know him. His name is Dexter Van Allen. He's quite a fellow.
5: Oh, really?
2: You must have heard of the Van Allens. They're from Texas and just drowning in oil. I've known Dexter for quite a while now. Well, he wants to marry me.
5: Have you accepted him?
2: Oh, not yet, Jimmy. You see, I haven't made up my mind. But he's a fiery type, the kind of man who sweeps you off your feet. And, well, I could be swept.
5: He's a lucky guy.
2: He is?
5: Well, I guess we'd better go. It's after 12, and I promised your mother I'd bring you home early.
2: But, Jimmy.
5: Well?
2: Don't you want to know any more about me, Dexter?
5: I certainly know. Oh, waiter. I'll get you, Jack.
2: I guess you'd better, Jimmy.

0: Is that you, Captain?
1: Yes, Mom.
0: Oh, what happened? Did he propose?
1: No.
0: He didn't. Oh, dear, I was sure tonight was the night.
1: I don't think he likes me, Mother.
0: Oh, don't be silly. He's crazy about you. I could see it in his face.
1: Then why didn't he throw a fit when I mentioned Dexter?
0: You mentioned Dexter? Who's Dexter?
1: I made him up. I thought it would get Jimmy jealous, but it didn't. Jimmy invited me to a party for the office help, and I told him Miss Dexter Van Allen was going to take me.
0: Oh, dear.
1: Now I won't even be able to show up at the party. Mom?
0: Well?
1: Listen, just mentioning a man's name doesn't mean very much. But supposing Jimmy actually saw me with someone else, someone who acted like he was wild about me.
0: Oh, well, now, Kathy, maybe that's going a little too far.
1: If I could find someone who'd act the part. Lester.
0: Your cousin?
1: Lester Pratt. He'd be perfect. He's fairly good looking. And he's just fresh enough to carry it off if I coach him a little.
0: Kathy, I think you'd better forget the whole thing.
1: No. Mom, this may be my last chance. I'm not going to be an old maid all my life. We'll see what Jimmy does when he meets Dexter Van Allen face to face.
2: Well, Mr. Eggleston, you don't know Lester Pratt, but I do. And a bigger windbag was never filled with more hot air. He's a practical joker, and when he heard Kathy's proposition, he practically drooled with happiness.
3: Oh, stop it, Kathy. You're killing me.
1: I wish you'd stop laughing and listen to me, Lester. This is serious.
3: Serious? It's terrific. What a gag. I play Romeo while this other chump eats his heart out. Oh, boy, oh, boy, oh, boy, oh, boy. Well, just wait till I tell the fellas in the office. Wait till they hear about this.
1: If you think it's such a big joke, maybe I won't go through with it.
3: Oh, no, listen. Kathy, you know I wouldn't let you down. I know exactly how you want me to act, and I won't miss a cue.
1: What? Now, you don't have to go overboard.
3: Huh?
1: Just pay me a little more attention here and there, and
3: uh-huh.
1: Maybe kiss my hand or
3: huh?
1: Something like that.
3: Kiss your hand. Oh, Kathy, you murder me. Say, what makes this guy so good that you want to chase him so hard? Is he loaded with dough?
1: I am not interested in his money.
3: Oh. Da-da-da-da-da-da-da. Is that what you want, Kathy?
1: Never mind. Just remember the date and what you're supposed to do.
3: Remember the date? Oh, I wouldn't miss it for anything. I'll be there, kid. And how?

0: The big night finally rolled around, and Lester Pratt took Kathy to the office party. Jimmy hadn't dated her since the last time they met, and Kathy was getting desperate by the time she got to the hotel ballroom.
1: Well, where is he, Kathy?
2: I don't see him around.
1: You think he might have stayed home?
3: The gag would be on you then, babe.
2: Oh, there he is. Huh? Quick, put your arms around me and let's start to dance.
1: Why, avec plaisir, kid. Didn't know I could speak French, did you?
2: Hold me closer, Lester. He's watching.
1: Well, how's this?
2: Oh, that's too close. You're choking.
1: No, sorry.
2: Oh. He's walking our way, Lester. Now, pretend you're terribly interested in talking to him.
1: Oh, I'll do better than that. How about a kiss, huh,
2: Lester?
1: Ruth?
4: Excuse me?
1: Huh?
2: Jimmy.
4: Oh, having a good time at the party?
1: Well, what do you think, Bob? I got the cutest trick in town as my partner. What else can you ask for, eh?
2: Jimmy, this is Dexter Van Allen of the Texas Van Allen. Mr. Carter, Dexter.
1: Pleased to meet you, chum.
4: How do you do?
1: And my fiancée tells me that you've been squiring her around while I was away.
4: Your fiancée?
1: Yes.
4: I didn't know Kathy was engaged. Until now.
1: You don't read the news, chum. Why, it's been in all the gossip columns. I promised Winchell I'd tip him off about the wedding date, and now that we've said it, I guess I'd better give him a call, eh?
4: You set a wedding date?
1: First week in June. It's all arranged.
4: Let me be the first to congratulate you.
1: Ah, thank you.
4: I hope you'll be very happy, Kathy.
2: Oh, I'll be in heaven.
4: Yeah, sure you will.
1: Well, with my dough, how could she help it, huh?
4: Well, in case we don't meet again, Kathy, good luck to you.
2: But I'll see you in the office, Jimmy.
4: Oh, I'm afraid not. Dad's coming back to take over, and he's sending me out to manage our California branch.
2: When are you leaving?
4: In about a week.
2: Oh.
1: Say, if you ever get near Texas, why, give me a buzz. Kathy and I'll have you out of the house.
4: Well, thanks a lot, but I doubt if I'll be in the vicinity. Incidentally, what part of Texas do you come from?
1: Why?
4: You don't sound like a Texan.
1: Oh, well, I'm from the northern part. Sure enough.
4: Well, I'm leaving now. Good night, Kathy, and goodbye.
2: Goodbye, Jimmy.
1: Northern part, yeah. Well, hon, did I slay him or did I slay him, huh? Oh, wasn't that a great idea, saying we'd set a wedding date? Yeah.
2: Great. Just great.
1: And you see the look on his pan when I... Oh. Well, hey, what's the big idea?
2: You big overgrown giraffe. I could... Oh,
1: well, I'll be fried in peanut oil. Now, isn't that just like a dame?
0: About 2 days later, I came into the picture, Mr. Eggleston. Kathy's mother called me over to see if I could cheer her up. After all, I was an expert in stuff like that. I'd been married twice. Where is she, Mrs. Sutter?
5: Oh, in her room, sulking again. I don't know what to do about that girl. I wish you could tell her something that might make her feel better.
0: Like what, for instance?
5: Oh, you know, there are other fish in the sea and so on. Mm. Oh, honestly, I feel just terrible about all this. I guess I've been over-anxious about her getting married. I shouldn't have tried so hard to encourage her.
0: Mm. Leave it to me, Mrs. Sutter. Mm. She in here?
5: Yes.
6: Yes?
0: It's Frances, Kathy. Can I come in?
6: I guess so.
0: What's the matter, honey?
6: Nothing.
0: Oh, now, come on. You can talk to me. Your ma told me almost everything.
6: Did she?
0: There ain't a man alive who's worth breaking your heart over.
6: Jimmy's different.
0: Mm, don't kid yourself. They're all alike. I know. I meet them every day when I do their nails, and I marry two of them. Sister, I've had my share in spades.
6: How did you ever manage to get married twice, Frances?
0: How?
6: I can't even get one man to propose to me, and you got two. You're just there.
0: Getting a man to propose ain't an easy job, honey.
6: You're telling me.
0: Now, Herbert, he was a dope. I just played him along for a while, like you play a fish, and he finally pops a question. But Archie, my second husband, that was another story. I certainly had a job getting him to bite.
2: How did you go about it, Francis?
0: Well, I tried everything, but Archie was too smart. Then one night, when we were out on the town, we ordered champagne.
2: Champagne?
0: We had three bottles before I found out Archie couldn't take it. He was as drunk as a coot, slobbering all over the place and telling me he couldn't live without me. The first thing you know, he was proposing on his knees, right in the middle of a nightclub.
2: Champagne.
0: Archie never touched another drop for the rest of his life.
2: Champagne. Mm.
0: What's going through that noodle of yours, honey?
2: Francis, you've given me an idea.
0: Now, wait a minute.
2: If Jimmy won't ask me to marry him while he's sober, maybe he'll get more sentimental when he's drunk.
0: Oh, no, that's a crazy idea, Kathy.
2: By this time tomorrow night, I'm getting engaged.
0: You can see, Mr. Eggleston, how crazy that kid was getting on this whole idea of marriage. The next thing you know, she had Jimmy Carter on the telephone with a song and dance.
2: But, Jimmy, I've got to see you before you go. Yes, it's very important. In the office? No. No, not there. Well, let's meet somewhere nice where we can talk. Oh, that sounds fine, Jimmy. And please, don't be late. I've got a million things I want to tell you.
0: Well, Jimmy wasn't late, and neither was Kathy. They met in one of those intimate joints where the tables are as big as dessert plates and the lights are low, and before he even had a chance to breathe, she was after him.
4: What's it all about, Kathy? You had me worried over the telephone.
2: Before I tell you, Jimmy, let's order something.
4: Want a sandwich?
2: No, I'm not hungry. How about champagne?
4: Champagne?
2: Why do you look so surprised?
4: Well, you once told me you never drank.
2: I don't. But this is a celebration, isn't it?
4: Celebration?
2: Well, I mean, you're going away and I'm getting married. That's something to celebrate, isn't it?
4: I guess so.
2: Well, then let's have champagne. Gallons of it. Right now, Jimmy.
0: Well, the first bottle went down the hatch in record time, Mr. Eggleston. And pretty soon they finished number two. By the time number three was on the way, things were beginning to get a little bit hazy. The only trouble was that Jimmy was still stone sober, while Kathy was the one who was getting fried.
4: Don't you think we've had enough champagne, Kathy?
0: Don't be still, Jimmy. I feel just fine.
4: I better take you home.
2: No, I don't want to go home. I want to stay here. How come you're so sober, Jimmy? I mean, Logan is... I mean...
4: I get it.
2: Well, how come?
4: Well, maybe it's because I didn't drink as much as you did.
2: That's not fair.
4: Now, listen, Kathy. You said you had something important to tell me, but I haven't heard a word. It's getting late. I'm going to take you home.
2: Without proposing?
4: Proposing?
2: You don't like me, do you?
4: Kathy!
2: No, you don't. You don't. I can tell. Well, I don't care. Because maybe I deserve it.
4: What?
2: I'm no good, Jim. I'm absolutely no good. I should be in jail.
4: What are you talking about, Kathy?
2: I'll tell you what I'm talking about. First of all, I'm alive. You remember that fella, Dexter Van Allen? That was really my cousin, Mr. Pratt. And I never was engaged to him at all.
4: You mean you're not going to marry him?
2: No. I'm not going to marry anybody. Nobody wants me. Nobody loves me. I'm just a poor wallflower, that's what.
4: Kathy,
2: I've been trying to get you to propose to me for weeks. Ever since I met you. Tonight, I thought I could make you ask me if you had enough champagne.
4: Kathy, what...
2: No, don't touch me. Now you know what a fake I am. I'm a terrible woman. I'm a regular man. What are you laughing at? You big Harry?
4: You.
2: Me?
4: You poor, sweet, dumb little darling. Don't you know I would have asked you to marry me long ago if I thought you'd even have me?
2: Hmm?
4: But I imagine you were so popular, so unapproachable, I didn't stand a chance. And then when I met your cousin... Oh, Kathy, you silly kid, you.
6: Who's silly?
4: Kathy, listen. I love you. I'm crazy about you. Will you be my wife?
6: What?
4: Didn't you hear me, Don?
6: I heard you, Jimmy.
4: Well, then answer me. I know I can make you happy. Tell me the answer is yes.
6: Hmm?
4: Kathy!
6: I'm going to pass out,
4: Jimmy. Pass out?
6: What? I'm sure.
4: Oh, Kathy. Oh, God.

Well, there you are, Mr. Davis, and I finished with your nails. I hope you like them. What? What happened to Kathy? Why, she married Jimmy Nat. That was 4 years ago. They're living in California now, and they got two fine kids. Gee, I guess they're just about the happiest married couple you ever saw. Well, that does it. See you next time, Mr. Eggleston. Huh? You want to take me out? When? No, I'm not busy. Dinner will be just fine. But you never know, Mr. Eggleston, just where a thing like this can lead. Oh, I'll be ready. Sure. And let's go someplace cozy where we can have a drink. My favorite is, Mr. Eggleston, champagne.

0: animal world, there is the hunter and the hunted. 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But who is to judge precisely which is the pursuer or the pursued as we enter the chase? The Chase was created and written for the National Broadcasting Company by Lawrence Klee. Heard in the cast were Ann Thomas, Jane Webb, Irene Hubbard, Lawson Zerbe, and Leon Janney. 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
2: 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Someone's death. 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

0: This week, our story revolves around the make-believe world of television. We'll meet Nils Fredrik Blixen, a middle-aged man married to his craft, producing television shows. He's preparing a new detective series called Stag at Bay, in which his star will have exactly one half hour each week to solve a fictional crime. Nils Fredrik Blixen, a veteran of the industry, is breaking in a new casting director, Joanna Redfern. Young, bright, aggressive. A woman more prideful of her liberated status than of her shocking red hair. Their problem is to cast the role of co-star in the upcoming series, strictly a matter of choice. It would have been easy if it hadn't been for one unexpected, intangible fact. Someone's death. The fact is, it was murder. Our story, Someone's Death, begins after this word.
1: I was in South Korea with the Peace Corps. We were the first rural health program in Korea. What a lot of us did was to go around and check to see if there was a TB patient in the house. A lot of these people had never, ever had any kind of medical attention at all. I remember one case. She was in pain. She was in real pain. And the doctor examined her and became very concerned. And he told us later that had she not come in, she would have died. I was very, very proud. You know, but you've probably heard this, and you'll hear it again and again from volunteers. The volunteer himself gets more out of it than he actually gives to the people who's supposed to be helping.
2: Volunteer for the Peace Corps. The Peace Corps is one part of action.

0: He lay on his stomach under the oak like a spy, with his hand shading his eyes and a reversed blue baseball cap spread over the back of his neck. He was black. Tall, 6'5 in his stocking feet, a former basketball player. Several woodworms had been caught in the blood that matted the base of his skull. He'd been shot at close range, the bullet burrowing upward through the back of his head. He was quite thoroughly, vengefully murdered. At the precise early morning hour that a young boy and girl in the hills along Mulholland Drive above Hollywood stumbled onto the body, I was in a projection room at the studio. I was still at the studio in my office, chairing an unofficial production meeting as the sun dipped into the smog and below the Los Angeles horizon. It was the 22nd of May. On June the 4th, come hell, high water, death, panic, or war, we had to be in production on the first of 22 hour episodes of a new TV series which I had originated and would produce called Stag at Bay, a detective series which is supposed to make me some kind of authority on murder. The meeting was a replay of a thousand, just like it.
1: You know, we've got to find a gimmick to hang the PR campaign on.
2: Right now, that's less important than finding the right girl.
0: Across the desk from me was Leonard Ellis, a born conciliator. In his youth, he'd wanted to be a baseball umpire, but failed due to his slight deafness, though he often said it was merely compensation for 20/20 vision. He claimed to hear better after a nip, so at 61, he had become an alert quasi-alcoholic. Nevertheless, Leonard Ellis was the best unit publicist any series could have. Joanna Redfern, the casting director, sat near him, upright in straight chair. Tall, 23, a recent graduate of Bennington, she wore her red hair short because everybody else wore it long. She was uptight, tapping the arms of her chair, uncrossing her trousered legs. When she finally got to her feet, it was in sections, like a deck chair unfolding.
2: Well, someday some terribly courageous TV producer is going to thumb his nose at the computer, cast the best actor or actress in his series instead of the safest, and make $100 million. And how in the name of reason are those pious, rude New York network research freaks going to squeeze out of that one?
1: Well, I'm sure every producer wants to cast the best actor or actress in every role. Isn't that so, Niels Frederick?
0: I'm producing this series, and I'll make the decisions. I couldn't care less about what they want upstairs. And so you'll get it straight, Miss Redfern. I'm not going to fill an important running lead with a bad Mexican-American actress just because Justicia or Nosotras or the rest of the pressure groups think I ought to.
2: The part calls for a Mexican-American girl. It would be absurd not to get...
0: Fine. You bring me one who can cut the mustard and I'll sign her.
2: I have brought you several, but all you're after is a pretty face.
0: They weren't right, any of them.
2: You know what I think I better do is tell the front office that this isn't working out, that it isn't fair to the studio to saddle you with a casting director you don't know and you don't have confidence
0: Sit
2: in.
0: Sit down.
2: No, I'd rather not.
1: Who's for coffee? Are you, Nils Frederick?
2: All the same, Mr. Blixen, I wish you luck. I hope Stag at Bay knocks everybody right on their backside.
0: His backside.
2: Of course.
0: Is this your first series, Miss Redfern?
2: Yes.
0: It's my fifth. Joanna, isn't it?
2: It's Joanna, but everybody calls me Red.
1: Yours is black, I believe, Nils Frederick. Red, are you, cream?
2: No sugar, dash of cream.
0: While Ellis translated the coffee order to my secretary, Mary, and poor woman should have been gone hours ago, Red sat on her tailbone with the player's directory and searched for the actress who wouldn't compromise us too much with the powers upstairs. I could hear Ellis on the extension talking to his granddaughter.
1: Hello, honey? Yeah. This is Grandpa. I'm going to be late again for dinner. Did you call me? Donny Osmond? I thought you were in love with David Cassidy. Issue of... Which magazine? Oh. Anything with Donnie's picture on the cover. Yeah, I'll find one. I won't be too late. Bye-bye, sweet.
2: Donnie's woman?
1: Donnie needs her.
2: She assured me last spring that Bobby Sherman needed her.
1: Well, that's when she was a kid of 13. But now she knows what love is.
0: Red, where did you meet Ellis's granddaughter?
2: Oh, I've known Heidi for years. We're neighbors.
0: You're kidding. No one in Hollywood has neighbors.
1: Oh, Red and I live in the same... what do you call it, Red? Fourplex?
2: Over under Long Pre. It's a nice area. I love it.
1: Yeah, they still dig their heels in about blacks, so. Though.
0: In this enlightened day and age.
1: Yeah, you bet. In this day and age... I'm sorry, Red.
0: Why? Did I walk into something? Well, what happened at the neighborly fourplex?
2: Nothing happened.
1: Yeah, right. Nothing. That, tempest in a teapot.
0: Come on, tell me. Might springboard a script.
2: No script. Just I had a black friend, somebody objected.
1: Anonymous letters, you know.
0: So what did you do about it, Red?
2: Kissed him goodnight on the lawn after that. Didn't want anybody to miss anything.
0: That's a good girl.
2: Oh, here she is. Now, just look at this picture if you want to see one sweet actress. Now, I know she won't do. You're after a beauty. This girl looks like 10 cents worth of cat meat.
0: Yeah. Got an interesting face.
2: You mean ugly.
0: True.
2: You know Clifford Odette's Country Girl?
0: Of course I know it. Do you think I'm illiterate?
2: Well, how do you think the woman ought to be played?
0: Mother Earth.
2: Okay. I saw Isabel Chavez do Country Girl in Spanish in East L.A. a month ago, and I thought I'd die. This was a woman you could believe anything about. When the husband tells the director she was Miss Mexico, you believe. When he says she tried suicide, you believe that. You believe. Oh, nuts.
0: I watched her. Joanna Redfern, Miss Clumsy of the Year, knock over a 7-foot-tall philodendron plant. While Ellis and I helped her prop it up again, she was tossing the plant's upper tendrils over the automatic fire extinguisher pipes in the ceiling, which caused her to split her shirt and dislodge an abstract of some English soccer players when she fell in exhaustion against the wall. Yet, like the young Hepburn, she was so secure in her ungainliness that it projected itself as a kind of high-born grace. I felt I'd never been stuck with a more aggravating girl in my life.
2: Oh, I did all that in one take.
0: Will you sit down, Red? Forget the plant. Just sit down. I'm sorry. I shouldn't have shouted.
2: You certainly shouldn't have.
0: Ellis, see if Mary fell in the coffee pot out there and drowned, will you?
1: Yeah. Mary!
2: Oh, dear.
1: Oh, sorry. I didn't know you were right in the door about to knock. Here, let me help you.
3: Joanna.
2: Hmm? Oh, me, yeah? Oh, I get so used to being called Red.
3: Yeah.
0: What is it, Mary?
3: Well, I hate to interrupt, but I've got a message for Joanna.
0: Who is it? Tell him to hold the line. We'll be through here in a minute.
3: Well, actually, they're right outside.
2: Look, Mary, if it's some agent...
3: They're not agents, exactly.
0: Well, who are they exactly? Bill collectors, men from Mars, what?
3: No... Oh, they're policemen.
1: Policemen? This is a private eye show. Tell them we're not casting men in blue. Right, Nils Frederick?
3: You don't understand. They're...
0: Well, come on, Mary. They're what?
3: Detectives.
0: Detectives?
2: And they want to talk to me?
3: Yes.
0: What about?
3: They said it's something about a murder.
4: There's a little town in western Pennsylvania called Oil City, where they make peace of mind. 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Quaker State starts with the finest natural petroleum the earth provides. 100%

0: 100% pure Pennsylvania grade crude oil. 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
1: Quaker State, your car. 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
2: We'll return to our story in a moment.

0: 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Ask about PLC ground, PLC air, or PLC law. The Marines are looking for a few good men who want to lead other men as officers in the United States Marine Corps.
1: The two plainclothesmen were standing by Mary's files, a stocky, sunburned man in suede pants and a modified safari jacket, and a lean, dark man wearing a gray business suit. The second detective extended his wallet. I studied the ID, which bore a serious pose of him in a square collar, tie, and somewhat shorter haircut. The card said, Ames, Sergeant, Negro, male, 5'11", weight 160, black hair, brown eyes, no visible scars. There was a third man in the outer office, a cab driver, who sat flipping his hat between his hands and whistling at the floor, his elbows on his knees. Mary explained his presence.
2: He's been waiting for over half an hour. Miss Redfern, Joanna, ordered him.
1: Both men in red went through the open door into my office. As I turned to follow them, a messenger boy dropped off the rewrite of our opening show. The cabbie, I noticed, was leaning around me trying to read the cover.
3: You a TV producer?
1: That's what they call me. Mary, will you Xerox this, 15 copies?
2: Right now?
1: No, in the morning.
2: She's not in trouble, is she, Joanna?
1: Ellis, drive Mary out to the lot.
4: Don't worry, Red. All they can do is rubber hose you.
1: Stupid thing for Ellis to have said to her. I liked Red. I could see Ames was quizzing her tough. Whether they resented it or not, I was going to go in. The cabbie was stretching his neck to try and see into the room. I closed the door.
5: The last time you saw him was...
1: Is this private?
5: It's up to the young lady.
6: They know about Daniel and me.
1: Daniel?
6: The black friend I mentioned. Dan Gladstone. Apparently he's been in some kind of accident.
1: Oh?
5: 2 weeks. You haven't seen Mr. Gladstone since roughly the 8th of May, then?
6: No, I haven't. Or longer.
5: Why not?
6: I don't know what you mean.
5: You were fairly close friends, weren't you, Miss Redfern?
6: We were friends. I don't know how close.
5: Were you engaged?
6: No.
5: Didn't Gladstone give you a ring sometime in February?
6: It was a joke. It came out of a penny candy jar.
1: Excuse me. But what kind of accident was this?
5: He was shot in the back of the head.
6: Shot? Daniel,
5: And no accident.
6: Well, who told you about the ring?
5: What was the tenor of your last meeting, Miss Redfern?
6: The what?
5: What did you talk about?
6: I don't remember.
5: Did you fight?
6: I just really can't remember.
5: Did you say if you show your black face around here again, I'll cut your damn woolly head off, or words to that effect?
1: Now, wait a minute. Have you warned her, given her rights, or did you just forget?
5: No, we didn't forget.
1: She has a right to know who you've been talking to, who's been telling you these...
5: Do you own a .22 caliber pistol, Miss Redfern?
1: Okay, that does it. Give me an outside line.
6: A pistol? No, of course not.
1: Red, cool it. I'm contacting a lawyer. You don't mind, do you, gentlemen?
5: No, I think it's a very sound idea.
6: I don't need a lawyer.
5: You might ask him to meet us at North Hollywood Division. That's 11480 Tierra. You have her there in a half hour, Mr. Blitzen.

0: Murder on television is one thing. It's an episode. By the end of the last reel, it's solved. But I was discovering that isn't the way it really is. My guts were turning.
1: Hello?
0: Wade?
1: Yes.
0: Wade, this is Nils Frederick.
1: Nils, what's the matter? You sound like you were canceled before you started.
0: Wade, we've got a problem here.
1: Oh, like what?
0: Like a suspect for murder.
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0: The city by night had a warm, wind-swept face. Los Angeles was a Mediterranean town, I'd always felt, despite its size and location. All day long, it lay like a girl on its back by the sea, half asleep under its dark glasses burning in the sun, amused by the boys who whistled and hung around. Only at dusk it began to stir. It would blink and sit up and rest its chin on its knees, gazing at the bronze-colored ocean, and perhaps accept a margarita or two. The cab driver didn't need a margarita. He was very talkative.
4: Boy, looks like all the idiots are out tonight. Hey, look at that coot. Hey, there's a real dilly. You know, I tell you, I love this town. Too breezy back there for you?
5: No, it's fine.
0: Are you all right, Red?
5: You haven't asked me whether I did it or not. Do you realize that?
0: I haven't. All right, did you shoot the man?
5: No.
0: That's a load off my mind.
4: Hey, did you see that jerk? A left turn and no signal. My wife wonders why I got a nervous stomach. Hey, you two want to buy a free press?
0: No, thanks. Would you mind... What is your name?
4: Jack. I thought I told you.
0: The young lady and I have some things to talk about.
4: Oh, sure, sure. Private is private.
5: You think I'm not the murderous type, then?
0: If there is a type.
5: There's a type that goes all to pieces in a jealousy situation. The first person I was jealous of was my sister. I was 4 when she was born. I couldn't understand why my father had done that to me.
0: Don't you blame your mother, too?
5: She didn't count. She died when I was 8. She and my father were separated by then. He was living in Pennsylvania. She was in Hartford.
0: With you and your sister?
5: No. I'd already killed my sister.
0: You what?
5: I broke my sister's neck when she was 7 months old.
0: When you set out to make a point, you don't fool around.
5: It's the fact. My mother left the carriage in the front porch. I pushed it down the steps. I wasn't punished. Just sent to a child psychiatrist and later to a very nice school in New Hampshire. That's what jealousy can do. My father used to come see me once in a while. He's married twice since my mother died. 3 more children.
0: I thought you said you hadn't been punished. We rode along for a while, neither of us talking. Even the cab driver seemed more content since traffic had eased up some. I studied Red during the silence. She struck me as being very vulnerable.
5: Do you have any children?
0: No.
5: I know you're married. I looked up your studio biography.
0: Well, then it's out of date. We were divorced in 65.
5: Oh, let's see. I was born in 50, so I was 15 then. I'm sorry it didn't work out.
0: We made a mistake and we rectified it.
5: Very civilized.
0: My dear girl, a divorce is about as civilized as a gang rape. We've been married 18 years.
5: I think there must be something wrong with marriage.
0: Not with the game, just with the players.
4: Well, this must be the place.
0: Keep it running, Jack. We'll be going back into Hollywood.
4: Hey, I'll tell you what I'll do. Why don't I grab something to eat and then I'll come back for you, huh? You don't want to buy the cab. wait a minute. What is this, a check? I'm sorry, we don't take personal checks.
0: A voucher. I ride cabs a lot.
4: Oh, thanks. Yeah, thanks, Mr. Blixen.
0: Try us in about an hour.
4: Sure.
0: Niels Frederick, come over here. Wade Schreiber, your client, Joanna Redfern.
5: How do you do?
0: Joanna, is it Miss?
5: Yes.
0: Let's talk out here for a minute. I think before we go inside, we'd better clarify a couple of points.
5: I didn't kill Dan.
0: Yes, I understand that. I don't believe they're ready to accuse you of it. They're just trying to get to the truth, believe it or not. They said he was shot with a .22. Yes, he was, and that's point number one. Joanna, do you own a .22?
5: No.
0: Ever own one?
5: No.
0: Well, were you ever in contact with one?
5: No.
0: Okay, I'll buy that. Second, where were you last evening between, say, 10 and midnight?
5: 10, Grauman's Chinese.
0: You went to a movie?
5: Yes.
0: Wade, you act like a cop. Oh, come on, Niels, wait a minute. Who did you go to the movie with?
5: Alone.
0: You often go to the movies alone?
5: Not often. I was just walking on Hollywood Boulevard. My car's in the shop. And I just went in.
0: Where was he killed, Wade? On the valley side of the hills. You know that area?
5: Not too well.
0: Well, there's a dead-end private street off Barry. It's called Ruby.
5: Oh, I know Ruby.
0: You would. Some kids found the corpse this morning by the side of the road. Dead about 12 hours. How do you know Ruby Avenue?
5: Oh, Lord.
0: All right, come on. How do you know it?
5: Oh, we used to park up there.
0: You in Gladstone?
5: Once in a while.
0: Uh-huh. Had the body been dumped? No, his car was nearby. He was found about 20 feet from it. Hadn't been robbed, no sign of a struggle. So he knew his killer. He just strolled over under the trees, lowered his head, and somebody reached around and shot him.
6: What's the matter, Ed? You cold?
5: Just a chill. I'll get over it.
0: There seems to be a witness report on file here.
5: Witness to what?
0: Evidently, somebody heard you threaten Dan Gladstone.
5: Threaten him? That's ridiculous.
0: Joanna, did you two fight at all?
5: Well, I wouldn't say fight.
0: Well, what would you say?
5: Well, I'd say that, well, we had words.
0: What about?
5: Nothing important. Does it matter?
0: It matters. Now, please, Red, it must have been fairly important if it caused you two to break up.
5: He was a pusher, and he tried to get me hooked. I loved him, or I thought I loved him, but I told him to get lost.
0: Did you tell him, if you show your black face around here, I'll cut your head off?
5: Oh, God. Yes, I did.
0: Wade, what does this do to us? Well, I don't know, Nils. Sure gives him a peach of a motive to swing on. Well, we better go in.
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0: 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I'm Rod Serling, and this is The Zero Hour.
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1: Agent M, this city is the focal point of world trouble today. As you know, it formerly belonged to one nation and was made free after the World War to create a port for another country. Now the First Nation wants it back. As a result, the city is a hotbed of intrigue and threatens to become the torch that might ignite another world war. I have traced the famous spy, Andre Zerman, here. I want you to find out what he is plotting. Here is his photograph and all known facts. Keep me informed.

0: Early that evening, a high-ranking officer arrived in the city. He visited Andre Zerman in the latter's rooms within an hour after his arrival.
1: I'm glad to see you. I've been here 3 days. I thought you were not coming.
2: I came as soon as my affairs were in order. Tonight is the embassy ball. I had to be here for that. Zerman, we are ready to act. I want you to listen to me carefully.
1: The act tonight?
2: Yes, Zerman. We are determined to seize the city. Our enemies have won sympathy here. Many of the population favor them. You are here to change that feeling. We must make the people of this city hate those who oppose us.
1: Now, people already hold many important positions.
2: They are not popular, Zerman. We have decided on a bold stroke. We are going to murder certain of our own diplomats.
1: Murder? But why? I don't understand.
2: Three of our people who hold power here are no longer popular with our leaders. We are to dispose of them. Do you understand, Zerman? The people of this city would never think of accusing us of murdering our own people. They will say our enemies have been plotting. We will gain the people's sympathy and support, and at the same time, liquidate three who are no longer useful.
1: That is good. They will blame our enemies. I had not thought of that.
2: Our plans have been carefully laid. The newspapers will raise a great cry. Certain of our people will stage demonstrations in the streets. When the rioting has reached its peak, our troops will march into the city and restore order.
1: And the free city will be ours.
2: Exactly. You are to be the key man, Zerman. Three are to die. Two of them tonight.
1: I am ready.
2: Zorgio is to be the first. He will leave his home between 9 and 9:30. He lives in a quiet street. There are shadows to hide you. When you're finished, come to me at my hotel.

0: Three are to die, two of them tonight. A few minutes later, the officer left Zerman. Agent M and Yvonne watched him from across the street.
1: There's someone coming out, Yvonne.
2: Whoever it is, he's in uniform.
1: Wait until he passes under the light. Yvonne, I know that man.
2: Who is he?
1: The head of another country's secret police. His presence here means trouble. K7 was right. That officer has been calling on Zerman. That means Zerman is here for a purpose. We've got to act fast.
2: Do you think they were plotting?
1: There's no doubt about it. Now, wait. The officer is nearly out of sight. I want you to follow him. Find out where he's staying if you can. I'll stay here and trail Zerman if he leaves his room.

0: Yvonne stayed a few hundred feet behind the officer and on the opposite side of the street. They'd hardly disappeared from sight before Zerman also left his room. He walked rapidly. A few minutes later, he stopped before the home of Zorgio, high consular representative. As he paused, M came to a stop in the shadows behind him.
1: 1:01. Zorgio should be leaving soon.
2: Yeah.
1: His car is waiting. I see it ahead.
0: A few minutes later, the front door of the diplomat's house opened, and a short, stocky figure stepped into the night.
3: Halt! Stay where you are!
4: Don't try to run, Zerman. I arrest you.
3: That will teach you not to interfere in the affairs of Andre Zerman.
0: Yvonne followed the officer from Zerman's rooms to a leading hotel. He registered and went directly to his suite. Yvonne waited in the lobby. An hour later, she saw a man who answered Zerman's description enter the lobby. He stopped at the desk.
1: Man in form 407 is expecting me. My name is Andre Zerman.
5: You are to go up at once, Herr Zerman.
0: Room 407. Yvonne waited until Zerman had gone into the elevator. Then she followed him by way of the stairs. Room 407 was at the end of the hall. She crouched outside the door.
1: Zorgio is dead. He came out of his home a little after 9:00. He never reached his car.
6: Good. You had no trouble then.
1: It was also necessary to kill another. He followed me. Did not see him until after Zorgio was dead. Then he stepped in front of me.
6: Who was he?
1: A foreigner, an American, I think. I had to kill him.
6: An American? Well, no matter. You are sure of Zorgio. There must be no slips.
1: Zorgio is dead.
6: Then they are ready to strike a second time.
1: And who is to be next?
6: The High Commissioner. He also goes to the embassy ball.
1: But he has already left his home. It is nearly 10:00.
6: True. But you forget. I, too, am going to the embassy ball. Tonight at midnight, I will step out onto the south balcony. The High Commissioner will be with me. Somehow, I will get him in front of a window so his figure will be outlined against the light. You will shoot from the wall.

At midnight, they were to strike again. Yvonne had 2 hours. Who was the American who had been shot? Was it Agent M? Yvonne inquired of the police, at the hospitals. There was no report. There was only one thing she could think of. M had been shot. Somehow, his body had been removed. She determined to bring Zerman to justice alone. At 12 that night, she concealed herself in the shadows under the south wall of the embassy.

0: As Yvonne's eyes became accustomed to the darkness, she made out the figure of a man lying flat on the wall near her. Then the balcony doors opened. A figure was outlined in the darkness, but not against the lights of a window behind him. Instead, the bright rays of a flashlight were trained directly on him.
1: If you move from the top of that wall, I'll kill you. I also have a gun. Don't try to jump.
2: I warned you. You wouldn't listen. If Em is dead, I hope you die too.
3: Yvonne, is that you?
2: Em, are you all right? Your head is bandaged.
3: A man tried to kill me early in the evening, Yvonne. His bullet grazed my head. A diplomat was killed. He was a close friend of the High Commissioner. I came to the ball to warn the Commissioner.
2: I know the rest. I heard them plotting. The officer whom we saw leave Zerman's rooms was to bring the Commissioner out onto the balcony. Zerman was to shoot from this wall. It's too bad you didn't know in time to save his life.
3: I did save his life, Yvonne. I turned my searchlight on the officer. He is the one who died. Now his own police will track down his murderer.
2: They won't have to, Em.
3: What do you mean?
2: Look there, in the shadow. I killed him. I thought he had shot you.

0: Special Agent M, reporting K-7. Andres Zaman is dead. He was working under the direct orders of the head of the secret police of the state that plotted against the Free City. Before he died, he killed that official, believing that he was firing at the High Commissioner. Miss Durrell and I were questioned and released. I have completed my assignment.
1: 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Listen for my next story. 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
1: Strange Wills. Starring the distinguished Hollywood actor, Warren Williams, and featuring Marvin Miller, with Howard Culver and an all-star Hollywood cast. Original music by Del Castillo.
2: Dead men's wills are often strange. We cannot attempt to understand them or try to find the answers. We can but tell the story.
3: This is Warren William bringing you the story, Death Has 10 Words. But first,

0: And now, Death Has 10 Words, starring Warren William as John Francis O'Connell.
1: The annual police benefit at the Civic Auditorium was a great success. I started out for the auditorium that night. In fact, three of us did. In our party was Police Commissioner Jack Wilson, Michael Flanagan, crime reporter, better known to the boys as just plain Mike, and myself. Around 8 o'clock, we left the commissioner's home in Pinewood and began the long drive along the river into the city. I remember the commissioner and I were kidding Mike about his work as crime reporter on the Daily Tribune. As we crossed Canada Boulevard, something happened to alter our plans. Something entirely unexpected.
2: Well, Commissioner, you're making pretty good time.
3: Commissioner Wilson.
4: Oh, press that button for me, Mike. There on the dash. This car has two-way communication.
2: Oh, modern, huh? Anybody think you had a real police department, Commissioner?
4: Sergeant, can you hear me? This is Wilson.
3: I can hear you, sir. Here's something hot. We just got a tip that Lefty Light is sitting in his car out in Beverly Glen Canyon.
2: Oh, can't a guy do a little necking without the police picking him up?
4: Is Lefty wanted by the department, Sergeant?
3: He won't be anymore.
4: Why?
3: The guy that phoned in the tip said he's dead as a mackerel.
5: Lefty Light dead?
2: Hey, let me out of this crate. I gotta call a paper. Boy, what a scoop. Can't you see that headline? Lefty Light, boy bandit of the Badlands, bumped.
4: Quiet, Mike. Sergeant, where can we find Lefty?
3: You'll find him in his car about 200 yards north of Beverly Glen Roadhouse. You know where that is?
4: Beverly Glen Roadhouse? Yes, Sergeant. I'm not far from there now. Send out the boys and notify the coroner's office.
3: They're already on the way.
4: Good. I'll meet them there. If anything more comes up, contact me.
3: I will, sir.
4: Well, boys, you heard.
2: Did we hear? Say, Commissioner, do you realize the murderer Lefty Light might elect this anti-vice candidate for mayor? What's his name?
5: You mean Edward I. Owen?
2: That's a man. Why, this is a break he's been looking for.
4: Well, there's no use guessing until we see the body. So hang on to your hats. We're going for a ride.

0: Hey, look, Commissioner, up ahead, crowds of people.
1: Yeah, I see them. This must be it.
2: All right, everyone off the road. Get back. Come on, all the way back.
1: Now then, let's have a look.
0: There's a body, all right.
1: Uh-huh.
0: Laying right on the steering wheel. Can't see his face, so it's too dark.
1: Now, wait, I'll turn on my flash.
0: Yeah. Yep, it's Lefty. He's cold as a clam.
1: Yeah.
3: Well, what's he got in his hand, Mike? It looks like a paper of some sort.
0: Wait a minute. I'll go around to the other side of the car and take a look.
3: I'll go along.
0: Well, can you imagine? Lefty Light with a copy of the Mirror in his hand. The Mirror. I didn't even know he could read.
4: After all, Mike, your Tribune isn't the only paper in town.
2: John, Mike, keep everyone away from the car until the coroner comes.
4: I hear a siren now, Commissioner.
2: Good. It's about time.
1: Well, boys, there's no question about how Lefty Light was killed.
0: And as usual, the Tribune will tell you by whom he was killed.
3: Much later that night, Mike Flanagan, the crime reporter, came over to my apartment. I could tell by the look in his face that he had news.
5: He had three slugs poured into him. That's official, right from the coroner's feed box.
3: That's no news. Come on, Mike, what's on your mind?
5: I brought along something for you to see. Here, take a look.
4: What? Another mirror?
5: It's the one Lefty had in his mitt, remember?
3: But why bring it here? What's so important about it?
5: Open it up.
3: Well, if you insist. Well, there's something written on it in pencil.
5: Okay, John, read it.
3: To Kitty L. Letterby. Everything I own. Gabriel Lefty Light. Good heavens, Mike, it's a will. A last will and testament.
5: You don't have to be a lawyer to figure that one out.
3: But how did you get it? Why didn't you turn it over to the police? It may have fingerprints.
5: I've already checked.
3: But, Mike, this will have to be filed in probate.
5: It will be. But first, I want to think about it for a while.
3: What's there to think about?
5: Well, first, why did Lefty make a will when he was dying instead of writing the killer's name on a newspaper?
3: Oh, I can't answer that, Mike.
5: Second, why did Lefty leave his dough to a girl named Kitty Letterby when he's already got a wife?
3: Why don't you ask Kitty Letterby?
5: I intend to.
3: How did you manage to steal it, Mike?
5: Oh, I wouldn't say I stole it. When the photogs opened the door to take fingerprint pictures, this newspaper fell out of the dead man's hand right down into the street.
3: Right out of his hand into yours, you mean? It's an old newspaper man's trick, Mike.
5: Well, as soon as I find out a few answers, I'll deliver it to Commissioner Wilson personally. Now then, how about a ride?
3: A ride? At this time of night? Where to?
5: Get the answer to one of the questions. I've located this Letterby dame.
3: Already?
5: Why not? That's part of my business.
3: Where is she?
5: She's a cigarette girl over at the Blue Fountain nightclub.
3: But isn't it too late to see her tonight?
5: If we see her now, maybe her resistance will be low. Ah. I want to talk to her. But plenty.
3: Say, this is quite a place.
5: Yeah. The Rogues Gallery on parade, if you ask me. And look. Look over at that end table. See that?
3: I see a young, beautiful blonde, heavy with diamonds, with a man.
5: It's the man you want to stay clear of, John. It's Spiderlegs Kratz.
3: Spiderlegs Kratz?
5: Yeah.
3: Isn't he a sort of rival gangster to Lefty?
5: Well, he controls the biggest mob in town. He's a beer baron of the West Coast. Cold-blooded as a toad and deadly as a rattler.
3: Could he have killed Lefty?
5: Could he? More than anybody else I know. Now he'll run both mobs. He'll be a real power.
3: Well, just by way of diversion, who's the blonde?
5: I don't know. Looks like an imported article, doesn't she?
3: Ah.
5: Oh, I'd give a month's pay to have Spiderleg's wife walk in here now. She'd clunk him right over the head with a beer bottle. She's nuts about that hyena.
6: Cigars, cigarettes, cigars.
3: Say, that must be Kitty.
5: Well, let's find out. Hey, over here, please.
6: Coming. Well, what'll it be?
0: I'll take a pack of these. Here, keep the change, Kitty.
6: You know me?
0: Only by reputation.
6: Say, who are you, cops?
0: No cops, Kitty. I'm Mike Flanagan of the Tribune. This is John Francis O'Connell, attorney at law.
3: Hello, Kitty.
6: Well, just imagine. Celebrities.
0: Not half the celebrity you're going to be, young lady.
6: What's the big man trying to do? Kid the little cigarette girl?
0: Look, tell me something for your own good.
6: Maybe.
0: Were you Lefty Light's sweetheart?
6: Say, who do you think you are? I've got a good mind to wrap this tray right around your neck. What do you mean, was I his sweetheart?
0: Take it easy, Kitty. I'm just trying to help.
6: You better start, mister. You got some explaining to do.
0: So have you, kid.
6: Oh, yeah?
0: Kitty, Lefty Light was killed tonight. Murdered.
6: Lefty dead? You're kidding.
0: I'm not kidding. And you're mixed up in it. Right up to your pretty neck.
6: Me mixed up in it. Say, what are you trying
0: to... Before Lefty Light died tonight, he made a will. He left everything he owned to... Who do you think?
6: Go ahead, I'm listening.
0: To you, Kitty. Now what do you got to say?
6: Lefty gave me everything, but why me? Well, I don't want it.
3: It's too late, Kitty. That will must be filed for probate.
6: And when it is? Yeah. I get it. They'll all want to find out why he made me his fall guy. Poor little Kitty. One jam after another.
0: Well, maybe you can stay clear of this jam, Kitty, if you tell me what you know about Lefty.
6: That's just it. I don't know anything about him. I only seen him once and twice in my whole life. That's the truth, mister.
3: Did you talk with him?
6: Sure, he liked to talk. But you can't hold that against me.
0: Listen, kid. Did you ever see Lefty and Spiderleg's Kratz down here together?
6: Are you kidding? They had a big argument right in that booth over there only last week.
0: Oh, what happened?
6: Nothing, but for a while it looked like one of them was going to come out feet first. Then, all of a sudden, Lefty got up and walked out.
0: Go ahead, kid.
6: Well, on the way out, he looked at me for a minute. His eyes were cold. Then he said something about me taking a good look at Spiderleg's because... The next time I saw him would be in the morgue. Well, then he went away.
0: What about the next time?
6: That was just night before last. Lefty came in around 2:00. The place was almost empty. He sat down in the same booth. I remember he was in good spirits, laughing and joking. Well, that was the night he kept writing my name on the tablecloth.
0: Writing your name, huh? Tell me about it, Kitty.
6: Well, he called me over to buy a cigar. And then as he paid for it, he looked up and said...
7: Say, kid, did your mother ever tell you you were cute?
6: Yes, she did. So did a lot of wolves.
7: Like me, for instance?
6: Well, maybe some of them weren't so nice about it.
7: That's worth a $5 bill to Lefty Light.
6: Lefty, you better save your money. Someday you're going to need it for lawyers.
7: A cigarette girl with a sense of humor. Well, what do you know? Say, tell me something.
6: Yeah?
7: What's your name?
6: Phone number 2?
7: No, kid. No phone numbers. My little book is full. Now, come on. What is it?
6: Kitty.
7: Kitty? That's a nice name. What's the rest of it?
6: Well, what do you want to know for?
7: I go for names, kid. I play with them, you know. Doodle.
6: Well, it's Kitty Lorraine Letterby.
7: Kitty Lorraine Letterby. Yeah, wait, I'll write it down on the tablecloth. Kitty L. Say, how do you spell your last name?
6: L-E-D-D-E-R-B-Y.
7: L-E... D-D-E-R-B-Y. There it is. Kitty Lorraine Letterby.
6: Well, Lefty, you go ahead and doodle, and I'll make the round.
7: All right, Kitty. Oh, say.
6: Yeah?
7: Here's the pin I promised you. That's for being a nice girl.
6: So that's all there was to it. Just a wrong guy trying to be nice. He always
3: Kitty,
6: used to...
3: Kitty, I hate to interrupt, but there's a man trying to get your attention.
6: Where?
3: At that table near the entrance.
6: Oh, him.
0: You know him, too?
6: Yeah.
0: Hey, isn't that...
6: It's Edward Owen.
0: Right, the anti-vice league candidate for mayor.
3: Is he a regular customer down here, too, Kitty?
6: Yeah, he comes down almost every night.
0: Okay, Kitty. I'll come back and see you again. But, Kitty...
6: Yeah?
0: I don't know all of the answers yet. But until I do, promise to keep everything I've told you a secret.
6: I will, Mr. Flanagan.
0: Because if you don't, Kitty, I won't be responsible for what happens. Now remember, not a word.
6: Okay. Not a word.

Act Two of Death Has 10 Words, written by Ken Crapine and directed by Robert Webster Light, in just a moment. 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

0: Now, Act Two of Death Has 10 Words, starring Warren William as John Francis O'Connell.
1: Lefty Light's murder brought reverberations everywhere, from the mayor's office down to the lowliest citizen. And Edward Owen, candidate for mayor, heaped coals upon the fire. He demanded a change in the administration. He demanded the arrest and conviction of the murderer of Gabriel Lefty Light. He asked the citizens to elect him mayor. 3 days before the election, the odds on his being elected were quoted as even money. On Monday afternoon, the day before the election, Mike Flanagan and I were together in Commissioner Wilson's office talking over the case. The commissioner was at his wit's end.
2: Spider Legs Kratz is an airtight alibi for every minute of the night Lefty was murdered.
3: They always do, Commissioner. But there must be a loophole somewhere.
2: I wish I knew where to find it, Mike.
1: What about the will, Commissioner? Now that Mike's been a good boy and handed it over to your office, you can't keep it buried much longer.
2: That's the thing that's got me puzzled. I've studied it for hours. It's just a will scribbled by a dying man.
1: I can't agree with you there. Lefty liked to doodle with names. Isn't there any chance of finding out why he used Kitty's name in it?
2: Oh, maybe he just liked her, John. What better reason is there?
3: But Kitty told me...
2: Maybe she's telling you a good yarn, too, Mike. Girls will be girls, you know. How do we know she wasn't Lefty's girl? We have no proof to the contrary.
3: Only the way she looked at me when she said it, she wasn't, Commissioner.
1: Well, we've got less than 10 hours to clear up this mess. Tomorrow, an angry citizenry will march to the polls.
2: Yes?
4: Mr. Owen in the outer office, Commissioner.
2: Oh, tell him to...
3: Wait, Commissioner. Let him come in.
2: He's just a pest for my money.
3: Didn't you ever hear of pest control? Maybe he'll tell us something we don't know.
2: All right. Have him come in, please.
4: Yes, Commissioner.
2: Mike, we're just wasting our time. He's just here to blow off steam. Come in, Mr. Owen.
5: Thank you.
2: You've met Mr. Flanagan of the Tribune, Mr. O'Connell, the probate lawyer.
5: How do you do,
6: Mr. Owen?
5: How do you do, sir?
2: Chair, Mr. Owen?
5: No, thank you. What I have to say, I can say standing up and to your face, Commissioner.
2: Go right ahead, then.
5: I charge you, Commissioner Wilson, and the entire administration with malfeasance in office. I charge...
2: Now, just a minute, please.
3: Let him spout, Commissioner.
5: I charge you, sir, with collaborating with the crooks, criminals, and murderers running rampant throughout this city. I demand that you arrest this notorious character, Spiderlegs Kratz, for the murder of Gabriel Light. And I demand that you indict him for murder. Murder in the first degree.
2: Is that all, Mr. Owen?
5: No, sir. And I warn you now, Commissioner, that unless you arrest Kratz today, when I am elected mayor, I shall have you removed from office. Do I make myself clear?
2: Quite, Mr. Owen.
5: Well, that is all, gentlemen. Good day.

0: A little later, Mike Flanagan phoned me at my office. He'd been looking for Kitty. She was gone. Not a trace of her could be found. Had she been kidnapped or murdered by the killer of Lefty Light? Or had she fled to escape further questioning? I wondered. Back in the offices of the Daily Tribune, Mike Flanagan was on a spot. The final edition was ready for the presses, and the solution of the Light murder case was still as far away as ever.
1: Oh, come in.
2: Hi, Mike. So you're taking up doodling, too.
1: Oh, well, little Patsy Brown, the Tribune's own sob sister. Come on in, kid. Sprinkle a few tears in my beer.
2: You're slipping, you big He-Man reporter. Haven't you broken the case yet?
1: Not only not broken it, but nowhere near it. Here, come on over and sit down next to me. I need sympathy.
2: Okay. Gee, your desk looks like a crossword puzzle.
1: I feel like one. Patsy, my queen, here is a copy of the last will of Lefty Light.
2: Mm-hmm.
1: In it are 10 words, including a middle initial.
2: You still think there's more in it than just a...
1: I think Lefty Light left something more behind him than just a will. But no matter how I arrange the letters, nothing happens.
2: To Kitty L. Latterby. Everything I own. Gabriel Lefty Light. Looks all right to me, Mike.
1: Maybe I'm off on a tangent.
2: Have you separated all of the letters?
1: 1,000 times. Come on, kid. Let's do it together for the 1,001st time, what do you say?
2: Well, give me a pencil and some paper, Mike. Time's

0: It's no use, Mike. No use.
1: I guess you're right. Nothing comes of it. Well, what do you say? Let's quit.
0: You know, sometimes when you try to be the most serious, crazy things pop into your head.
1: Like what?
0: You know what I get out of this jumble, Mike?
1: Oh, spill.
0: A song.
1: A song? That's more than I got.
0: I can't get it out of my head. Want to hear it?
1: Why not? I like your voice, kid.
0: Well, did you ever hear the song that goes, well, I think it's called Harrigan or something like
1: Harrigan.
0: That.
1: Harrigan? Oh, sure. H-A-double-R-I. It goes like that, doesn't it?
0: Yeah. Yeah, only I sing it K-I-double-T-Y. Double L-E-D, Flanagan. See how peculiar I am.
1: Oh, you're just nuts, I'd say. Well, come on, kid, go wash up and we have a bite to eat.
0: Well, they're holding up the final, waiting for the great Mike to break the case.
1: I have to put it to bed without me. I can't tell him a thing.
0: Well, so long, Mike. See you in the drugstore.
1: K-I-double-T-Y. Double L-E-D. Flanagan. K-I-double-T-Y, double L-E-D. Double L-E-D. L-L-E-D. K-I-double L-E-D. Killed. Killed. I got it. Oh, let me see. Letter B. B-Y, by. Killed by. Killed by. Chief!
2: Yes, Mike, what's the matter?
3: Hold up the presses. Get ready for a page one replate.
2: Why?
3: Call Commissioner Wilson. Tell him I'll pick him up in 10 minutes.
2: But Mike, who...
3: Hold everything till I get back. I know the killer, Lefty Light.
4: In just a moment, we will bring you the strange ending of Death Has 10 Words. First, a brief message from your announcer.

0: Boy, he'll never have an alibi for this, Commissioner.
1: Yes, gentlemen?
0: Show him your identification, Commissioner.
1: There. Oh, police will come in, please.
0: Where is he?
1: I'll tell him you're here, gentlemen. Won't you sit down, please?
0: We'll wait right here if it's all right with you.
1: I'll call him.
2: Lefty Light was a smart crook. Much smarter than this.
0: Shh. Here comes our man.
3: Good evening, gentlemen.
2: We wanted to have a little talk with you, Mr. Owen.
3: Oh? Has this Kratz fella confessed?
2: No. And I don't think he ever will.
3: And why are you here?
2: We've just succeeded in deciphering Lefty's will.
3: What's that got to do with me?
2: He named his murderer in his last will. Want to hear about it?
3: Why not?
2: We found a will in Lefty's car. It was written the night he died.
3: Go on.
2: He named Kitty L. Letterby as his sole heir.
3: Well, that was his own affair.
0: But you see, Owen, Lefty wasn't really interested in giving his estate to Kitty. He had a wife.
3: Why did he do it, then?
0: He was a doodler, Owen. A guy who liked to play around with words. He liked to take one word and make other words out of it.
2: The name Kitty L. Letterby contains the words, killed by. Now do you understand?
3: Well, these words in themselves mean nothing.
2: Right. But when you take the first letter of each of the next three words, it means plenty.
3: What were they?
2: Everything I own. E-I-O. Does that shape up, Mr. E.I. Owen?
0: Maybe you'd better start talking.
3: What is there to say? Seemed to have it all figured out.
0: Why did you kill him, Owen?
3: Oh, Lefty Light and I once served time in Illinois. Later, I came out here and I got a fresh start.
2: And then you met him again.
3: That's right. Once I started making money, he blackmailed me. When I ran for the office of mayor, he threatened to expose me. I had to kill him. He sat in his car in Beverly Glen Canyon. He begged me for time to make a will. He said there was a girl. He wrote his will on that piece of newspaper. I read it. I saw Kitty's name, and well, I shot and I killed him.
0: What did you do with Kitty? Where is she?
3: Oh, she has nothing to do with this. Leave her alone.
2: All right, Owen. Let's get going.
3: Not so fast. You see this gun?
0: Don't be a fool, Owen. You can't get away.
3: If either of you makes a move to stop me, it'll be your last.
4: Come on, Mike.
0: There he goes.
4: Look out, Mike.
0: You got him, Commissioner.
2: Watch out, Mike. He may not be dead.
0: You're right, he's breathing.
2: You haven't much time, Owen. Is there anything you want to say?
5: Kitty's innocent. She worked for me in the nightclub. She got information for my campaign.
2: Where is she now, Owen? Is she alive?
5: Yes. I sent her away. Don't cause her any more trouble. She's had a lot of tough breaks.
0: What are you so worried about, Owen? Why does Kitty...

0: Thanks. What are you so worried about, Owen? Why does Kitty mean so much to you?
1: Kitty was my wife.
2: Kitty came back after a few months and voluntarily reported to the police. No charges were ever filed against her. After Owen's estate had been probated, she left the city for good, never to be heard of again. The will scribbled on a newspaper by gangster Lefty Light was never admitted into probate because his real will was presented by his widow, and eventually the entire estate went to her. And so ends this unusual story, one of the strangest will in my collection. Next week I have a story to tell you about two brothers, identical twins. The course of their lives flowed evenly, smoothly, until a girl came between them. Only then were their true natures revealed. For the love of this exotic and charming woman, the brothers cast off their thin veneer of education and social standing and battled it out with no holds barred. We call this strange and unusual story The Killers and the Saint. This is Warren William inviting you to join us again next week.
3: Strange Wills is a Teleways feature produced in Hollywood. Names, places, and time have all been changed so that no reflection can fall on any person or persons living or dead.
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This is Fred Foy introducing Jim Harmon's presentation of Les Tremain and Tony Clay in an original Carlton Morse thriller, The Fear That Creeps Like a Cat.

7 o'clock at night in the great reception room of the Phantom Castle on an unidentified island somewhere off the west coast of Canada, Jack, Doc, and Reggie are prisoners of Richard Cooper. Here are the essential facts. The castle, built in 1700 by the Russians, sank with the island only to emerge from the sea some 150 years later. It was found and restored by Richard Cooper and Alexander Archer, unbeknownst to the world. About the island is a vicious reef, preventing any ship from approaching and anyone on the island from escaping. Immediately about the castle is a deep moat of swift water, so that the castle stands on a tiny island within the main island. And here, within these great rooms, the three comrades are prisoners. Doc is in particular danger, because he is disliked by Cooper. And whom Cooper dislikes, he destroys.

0: A little bit incongruous in an ancient castle, I admit, but still we have it.
1: Then why not electric lights?
0: What's that?
1: You say you got electricity. Why don't you have some electric lights then, instead of these here smelly old oil lamps?
0: I beg your pardon. They are not in the least smelly.
1: Well, that's what my mama always used to say down in Texas. She used to say, turn a smelly, smoky old lamp anyway.
0: I prefer the old-fashioned virtues myself.
2: You consider the oil lamp an old-fashioned virtue?
0: I most certainly do. Oh, yes. Just one thought, gentlemen. Prometheus.
3: I say, that brute of a wolf dog.
0: On guard, Prometheus. Just in case any of you might take it into your heads that you can avoid my hospitality. I won't be long.
1: What's he mean, he won't be long? Where's he going?
3: I say, I wish that bloody beast would stop grinning in this direction.
2: Prometheus? That's no grin.
1: That's a leer.
3: Keep looking at me with those bloodshot eyes, fangs like a bear.
1: Yeah, more wolf and dog, if you ask me.
2: That belt he wears on his collar is a fine bit of irony in itself.
0: Well, gentlemen, I haven't been any longer than necessary. I hope you haven't been bored.
2: Oh, not in the least.
1: Hi, Frankie. Oh, sippy cat.
4: Never mind the bouquet.
0: Frankie?
4: Yeah, Mr. Cooper.
0: You have the handcuffs?
1: Handcuffs? Hey.
4: Yeah, here they are, Mr. Cooper.
0: Oh, yes, yes, very good. Now, Mr. Packard, if you'll lay your wrists along the arm of the chair.
2: What's the idea, Cooper?
0: On guard, Prometheus.
2: What's the matter with you, Cooper? Tell that wolf to lie down.
0: Yeah, Prometheus stands ready until you're all handcuffed to your chairs.
2: Well, that's ridiculous. You've shown us that we can't get out of the castle, let alone off the island.
0: That's right.
2: Then why handcuff us to our chairs?
0: In due time, Mr. Packard, in due time. Your wrist, please.
2: I refuse to be handcuffed.
0: Frankie?
4: Yeah?
1: Why, you low down...
3: Doc, don't move. Look at that dog.
0: Good thing you didn't move, Mr. Long. Prometheus would have been at your throat.
1: Yeah, doggone.
0: Oh, yes. Well, thank you, Frankie.
2: That's the second dirty blow you've given me, Frankie, my boy. Packard the pachyderm, they call me. Never forgets an injury.
0: Now then, Mr. York.
3: Doc and I could give him a bit of a battle.
2: With that wolf standing over Doc?
1: Yeah, one whiff of his breath makes me weak at the knee.
3: But at least we've got a fighting chance.
2: No use, Reggie. Save it.
0: Well, that's good advice, young man. Good advice. Now, the other arm. Ah, that's it.
3: Bally well don't like it. I can tell you that.
0: All right, Prometheus. It's okay. Lie down. Now then, Frankie, bring that table with the lamp on it over here.
4: Yeah, sure. Table, huh?
0: Oh, yeah.
1: Hey, ain't you going to handcuff me the same way as you done Jack and Reggie?
0: Oh, that's right, Mr. Long.
1: Oh, yeah? But look here, why not?
0: Aren't you enjoying your special privileges? That's it, Frankie. Put the table right down here between us.
4: Yeah.
1: Look here, Cooper, I don't know what's going on, but could I ask one favor?
0: Oh, what's that?
1: Call off that wolf dog just long enough for me to get one crack at that polecat's mug.
0: What about it, Frankie?
4: Sure, why not?
0: Go ahead, Mr. Long. Nothing's holding you back.
1: You mean that? You won't sick that wolf on me?
0: Oh, I promise.
1: That's all I want to know. Here I come.
4: Come on. What's all this chatterboxing for?
1: Why don't you come, huh?
4: Yeah, that's what I said.
1: All right. You asked for it.
0: Frankie, get to your feet. Get to your feet, you hear?
1: How the heck's he gonna get to his feet when he's sleeping like a baby?
3: I say, Doc, good work.
1: Well, what do you think I was doing? Waltzing with him?
0: Well, this is interesting. Yes, oh, sit down, young man. Sit down.
1: Why should I sit down?
0: Huh?
1: Yeah, I just knocked out Frankie, didn't I? What's going to keep me from treating you the same way?
0: What is?
1: Yeah, what is?
0: Why, Prometheus here, I think.
1: Oh, yeah.
0: Lie still. Now then, will you sit down, please?
1: Yeah, okay, sure.
0: Now then, my boy, we're about to enjoy that little hand of draw poker we missed out on last night.
1: Poker?
0: Oh, yes. And here are the cards.
2: Now, wait a minute, Cooper.
0: Quiet, Packard. You're not concerned in this.
1: Now, just wait a minute, Cooper. I ain't said I'd play you a game of poker.
0: Oh, but you will, of course.
1: Well, I don't know whether I will or not.
0: I think you will. Now, then, sit down and shuffle the cards while I explain the wager.
1: No, sir. I ain't touching them cards. I hear what we are playing for.
0: It's to be draw poker.
1: Yeah?
0: You are scheduled to be a part of a scientific experiment of mine.
3: Don't listen to him.
0: Quiet, please. There's no way out for you. You're my prisoner, and I shall use you any way I see fit.
1: What's that got to do with this poker game?
0: Oh, just this. You're going to gamble with me on how soon the experiment takes place.
1: Do what?
0: Yes. Yes, instead of money, these poker chips represent hours.
1: Hours, huh? 24 chips, 24 hours.
0: Oh, yes. At this moment, you are 24 hours away from your fate. Every chip you lose brings you 1 hour closer to the experiment. Every chip you win from me adds 1 hour to your life.
1: You mean if I keep on winning chips from you, I keep adding hours to my life?
0: That's right.
1: And when I win all the chips in front of you, what happens?
0: Oh, I'm the banker. I can keep on losing chips as long as it suits my humor.
1: Well, what's we waiting for? This is right down my alley.
0: But remember, if you lose your stack, when those 24 chips are gone, it's the end.
1: Start dealing the cards, Cooper. Win, lose, or draw. This is going to be one rip-snorting poker game.

0: our captor host have just finished dinner and have retired to the great reception hall.
1: Well, that was a very good dinner, Cooper.
2: Oh, thank you. Thank you.
1: How was it that Linda Joyce didn't dine with us?
2: Oh, she prefers to eat in her own quarters. Do sit down. Sit down, all of you. Make yourselves comfortable.
3: Look here, did I see you just now press a button?
2: That's right.
3: But that means electricity.
2: Oh, yes, yes, we have our own power plant.

0: adventures of Jack, Doc, and Reggie have come to you in I Love a Mystery. 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

0: Every door has a key. There's a key to every situation. Behind every unopened door, there is a mystery. And the opening of this door introduces us to another in the series, The Key.
1: And this is your room, Mr. Lanning. I hope you'll be comfortable.
2: I'm sure I will be.
1: We'll be eating in about an hour. I'll give you a call.
2: Thank you.
1: Did Elizabeth tell you our trouble, Mr. Lanning?
2: Well, something about it.
1: Do you think you can help us?
2: Frankly, no, but I'll try.
1: That's all we ask. We'll see you at dinner.
2: Sure.
1: And thanks again
2: for... Well, don't thank me yet.
1: Even an offer of help deserves thanks.
2: Trouble, trouble, toil, and trouble.

0: Yes?
1: I'm Donna Weston.
0: Don't you ever knock?
1: Often.
0: This is one time you forgot.
1: I wanted to surprise you. See the master when his defenses were down.
0: What might Donna Western be in the scheme of things?
1: The lady help.
0: What does that mean?
1: Well, I'm assisting the Mrs. Frieda and Elizabeth August, collate and catalog their many and varied collections, ranging from spiders to rare manuscripts, including a room stacked with bones.
0: Bones?
1: Bones. You're going to have a wonderful weekend.
0: Well, I'm sure I'm going to, but what type of bones?
1: Animal bones. Old animal bones.
0: Well, I should imagine they would be old, if only their bones remain.
1: Yeah. The reason you've been called in to track down the ghost is that...
0: Hold it, will you? Called in to track down what?
1: Oh, you're tired from your trip, I suppose.
0: No, I'm not all that tired, but what about a ghost, and what about me having to put salt in its tail?
1: Well, Mrs. Frieda and Elizabeth have a ghost which is bothering them. And you're the boy who is going to find it. Now, don't argue, they told me so.
0: Oh, it must be true, I read it in the papers. Eh?
1: Something like that.
0: Well, I think we'd better straighten things out at dinner. I'm no ghost breaker.
1: They seem to think you are. Look, you do know the old dears, don't you?
0: I know them.
1: Well, would you tell me why you think you're here? Not for a pleasant weekend, I hope.
0: I have something of a reputation as a puzzle expert.
1: The master.
0: I had a letter from Frieda saying that something was bothering them. Would I come down here and spend the weekend and help work it out for them?
1: It's bothering them, all right.
0: Ghosts.
1: And ghostly organ music and wailing dogs.
0: Well, I can hardly wait. When does it start? Midnight?
1: Oh, no. This ghost is non-union. He works any time, as long as it's a dark night.
0: Well, I suppose it is a puzzle.
1: You are so right.
0: You haven't been frightened off by the manifestation.
1: It'd take more than a dead cat and a crummy organist to frighten little Donna when she's got a good pitch.
0: You know, but you've got an odd turn of phrase for a girl who catalogs things.
1: My father was a bootlegger. I was lucky to get an education. But the background stuck. You know, this is the zaniest household. There must be tens of thousands of dollars worth of junk scattered around. Everything from coins to bones.
0: And you've got to put it in order?
1: The old dears are gone with a dying bug. They want everything to be smooth when they go. Leave it to the museum or something, but leave it right. That's the idea.
0: Tell me, who else is in the house?
1: Oh, Danny August. He's some kind of offbeat relative. Smooth, very smooth. Got manners he hasn't used. Then there's Avery. He's a death's head.
0: A what?
1: A creep.
0: Look, can't you use ordinary words?
1: Upbringing.
0: Well, why is he a death's head?
1: Upbringing.
0: Miss Weston, I'm tired. Would you mind if I cleaned up a little before dinner?
1: If you're so dirty, go ahead.
0: Excuse me.
1: Avery is a death's head because he wants to marry me. Well, not that he's on his own there, but it's the way he goes about it. I turn a corner, a paw. There's Avery, hanging like the kiss of death. I reach for a cigarette. Avery gets there before me, complete with Virginias and Turkish, lighter and ashtray.
0: You ought to be flattered.
1: Avery is tall, thin, bald, and yellow. When he smiles, he looks as if he's opened a vein and is loving it. I should be flattered.
0: I'm looking forward to meeting him.
1: With Avery and the ghostly noises, it's a ball from start to finish. You wash your face, it's dirty.
0: Now there's an odd girl. There's a very odd girl.

0: Did you enjoy your meal, Kate?
1: Fine. Oh, yes. Just fine.
0: Please.
1: Where's Elizabeth? She's not ill, I hope.
0: Well, not really. Just a little poorly, what with all the upset we've had lately. She's not the strongest person, you know.
2: Mm. Elizabeth and Charles Atlas.
0: Who, dear?
2: Charles Atlas.
0: Yes, of course.
1: Don't you think it's about time you told me about your puzzle?
0: Yes, I do.
2: Oh, aren't you going to wait for the rest? Denny wouldn't want to miss anything. And I'm sure Avery could lend some good color to any talk on ghosts.
0: Well, they're not here, so we'll have to go on without them. I think it's unpardonable of them to miss dinner, what with a guest and all.
1: Well, let's hear the story.
0: Basically, it's very simple.
2: Only basically.
0: Donna, I can't tell the story if I'm interrupted.
1: Haven't you some collating to do?
2: Watch your language. I'm sorry, Miss Frieda. You go right on with your tale.
0: Oh, thank you. Well, it was a couple of weeks ago. I just buried the cat.
2: That's a sock opening.
0: And Elizabeth and I, we were having a cup of tea. We were both very upset about the whole thing.
1: Why were you burying the cat?
2: It was Monday night. We always bury cats on Mondays.
0: Look, if you interrupt again, Donna...
2: I promise.
1: What happened to the cat? How did it die?
0: Someone poisoned it.
1: Poison? But who?
0: We don't know.
1: Oh, and you want me to find out?
0: Oh, no. I want you to find out why Jeremy keeps playing the organ.
2: See?
1: Jeremy, yes. Frieda, will you tell me something?
0: Anything.
1: Now, the cat's name wasn't Jeremy.
0: Oh, no. Jeremy was the lad who worked for us. He died.
1: Oh, he died? Mm. Well, when did he die and how did he die?
2: By drawing a tooth.
0: Let me see. Oh, it must have been a long time ago. I'd say it was a long time ago.
2: Care for a small sherry, Kurt?
1: How long ago?
0: Oh, 40 years ago.
1: 40 years? And he's playing the organ now. How did he die, Frieda?
0: In his sleep, poor lad.
1: Well, I'm glad it was natural.
0: They found him in the morning. Dead in bed. He'd been smothered with a pillow.
2: Oh, Lord, Sherry. Yeah.
1: Who did it?
0: We never did find out. We really think it was Elizabeth because she wanted to marry him and Father wouldn't let her and she was terribly upset and said if she couldn't have him, no one would. But it would have created a terrible scandal if we'd mentioned it to anyone. So we arranged for everyone to think he died of a choking fit.
2: I'll have to take a breath.
0: But now he plays the organ nearly every night, and we can't get him to go away. It's dreadfully embarrassing.
2: And it's cutting into my 8 hours.
1: Has anybody seen him playing the organ?
0: Oh, yes. I have. And so has Elizabeth.
1: Mm-hmm. But anybody else?
2: Oh, not me. We don't seem to be on the same plane. I'm mad for the clarinet.
0: We'd like you to do something about those, Kurt. You're so good at working things out. Could you make him leave us alone?
1: Well, I'll try. Frieda, tell me, what has all this got to do with a cat being killed?
0: I don't know, dear, but it's only since the cat died that we've heard the organ playing, and while the organ plays, the cat makes dreadful noises, too.
2: Yeah, it's a real jam session.
1: And is this likely to happen tonight?
0: I should think so.
1: And where's the organ?
0: What, dear?
1: I say... Where is the organ?
0: We haven't got an organ, dear.
2: Now figure that one out.

0: Feeling any better, Mr. Puzzle Man?
1: Well, I do think Frida's a little off the beam. I don't think she's well.
0: Huh? You think Frida's lost her marbles? Brother, wait till you see Elizabeth.
1: Well, I had so much to do this weekend.
0: Instead, you listen to an organ recital. And we don't have an organ. That's doing it the hard way.
1: Are you sure you've heard it?
0: Brownie's honor.
1: But it must be a recording.
0: Hmm. Well, someone's just started a pickup.
2: There it goes. It's playing, Kirk.
1: Yeah, so I hear. Now, Frida, tell me this. How can you see somebody playing an organ that doesn't really exist?
2: Well, it just appears. They're anywhere in the house. On the top landing, mostly. Listen to it, Kurt.
0: He's listening.
2: It worries me.
1: Worries you? It's ghastly. And... Hey, that cat. Oh, this is quite ridiculous.
0: Yeah. With those few words, he solves the problem.
2: Tell me, aren't you going to do something, Kurt?
1: Do something? But what?
2: I don't know.
0: When you find Jeremy, tell him for me he's got no musical taste.
1: Oh, now what?
0: A scream.
2: It sounded like Elizabeth.

0: Elizabeth, are you all right? Elizabeth.
1: Mother McCree, look at her face.
0: She's all scratched. Just like...
2: Yeah, just like a cat scratch. Get water and bandages. And a shot of brandy. She's out cold.
0: Elizabeth. Elizabeth. Please, dear, don't die or anything, will you?
2: She'll be all right. Just sit down.
0: She's all I've got. Please, don't die, Elizabeth.
2: She's not going to die.
3: What's going on here?
2: Who are you?
0: Avery. She's going to die.
2: I'm Kurt Lanning. Miss Elizabeth has had an accident.
3: Obviously.
1: Out of the way, Beau Brummel. I'm coming through. Here, this is for you, Miss Frieda. Let you down.
0: Oh, please don't yell me. I didn't mean to. No, please, please don't.
2: Oh. Will you fix up as best you can? I'm going to find a doctor.
1: She'll be all right. Except she's got the screaming horrors.
2: Well, I've been over this house from top to bottom, and there's not a sign of anything.
1: Not even a mouth organ.
2: Yet Elizabeth swears she saw the long dead Jeremy and that a cat jumped out of his arms and attacked her.
1: Hard to take, isn't it?
2: How much money they got, do you know?
1: Oh, a lot, my friend. It's stacked on its edges.
2: Wonder who gets it if they die.
1: You mean when they die? Ah, and now you're playing detective.
2: I'm thinking. Cat noises and organ recitals from the dead. Not very good, really.
1: Yeah, and scratches on Lizzie's face and the murmured words, lay off Jeremy. The said Jeremy being dead these 40 years.
2: Well, for a start, I don't believe in ghosts. Ghost people or ghost animals.
1: Hurrah!
2: So I've got to assume that someone's trying to frighten the wits out of the old lady.
1: And succeeding very nicely all around.
2: It couldn't be you.
1: I haven't the brains, the motive, nor the inclination.
2: So it's either Avery or the other one.
1: Denny.
2: Wonder where he is.
1: Don't look at me. Haven't you forgotten something?
2: I haven't even remembered anything. I'm trying to puzzle it all out. How do people manage to have music where there's no instrument, cat scratches without a cat?
1: And the long dead Jeremy walking the boards. Makes you think, doesn't it?
3: Mr. Lanning, Elizabeth would like a word with you. She's rather upset, so I wouldn't make it too long.
2: Oh, thanks. Excuse me.
1: Go right ahead.
2: I'd like to ask you some questions later.
3: He'd like to ask me some questions, would he? Now, isn't that nice of him?
1: No, he's a puzzle man. Works out the odd and makes it even very clever.
3: Well, he can be clever somewhere else. I'm not going to allow him to cross-examine me.
1: Funny, isn't it?
3: There have been funnier things.
1: Not in my book. If you ask me, I think someone's trying to drive the old girls mad. Yeah, and he hasn't far to drive, either.
3: Yes, well, don't look at me when you say that. I might not like them very much, but I've no desire to kill them.
1: That is a matter of opinion, Avery, my boy. A matter of opinion.
2: Elizabeth, surely you don't believe all this ghostly business?
4: When I was a young girl, Mr. Lanning, I fell in love with Jeremy. We had it all planned to be married. It was against my parents' will, of course, but when you're young, you're in love. Things like that are a secondary consideration.
2: I know that, but what we're trying to do is sell the business of noises and ghosts now, right here and now. They can have no bearing on something that happened 40 years ago. It's impossible.
4: Oh, let me finish my story, please.
0: No, please, Elizabeth, don't upset yourself anymore.
4: Go away, Frieda.
0: But you know you shouldn't worry.
4: Go away.
0: Oh, very well. But don't blame me if you suffer a relapse.
4: I shan't blame anyone but myself. Some people fuss too much. Where was I?
2: You and your Jeremy?
4: Oh, yes, yes, that's right. We intended getting married. Made the date and everything. We were going to elope, but on the morning of the day we'd set out, found him dead. All the life had left us.
2: Oh, I'm sorry.
4: And when he died, so did I. There was no more sunshine, no more smiles. All the world was a shadow, an ice cold, miserable shadow.
2: Miss Frieda told me he
4: was murdered. Someone smothered him while he slept.
2: To stop you from marrying him?
4: Why, yes. He was a good boy. He had no enemies. No one had a reason to kill him. Now he's back with me again.
2: Well, if he's back again, as you think...
4: As I know...
2: How do you explain the cat attacking you? Would Jeremy arrange a thing like that?
4: Of course not. But there's another influence in the house trying to keep us apart. Don't you understand, Mr. Lanning? When the cat died, it was Frieda who buried it. It was Frieda who loved Jeremy. It was Frieda who was insanely jealous. Frieda who killed Jeremy.
0: I think you've had enough talk for the moment, Elizabeth.
1: No!
2: I think you should rest some more. Really, I do. I'll look into things for you, so don't worry.
0: I'd like to talk to you for a moment, Mr. Lanning, if you don't mind.
2: Sure.
0: I'll be a moment, Elizabeth. I listened through the door.
2: Which bears out the old adage.
0: Elizabeth is a sick girl, Mr. Lanning. And I
2: is she sick because she thinks you're responsible for the trouble she's had and having, or because of the fact?
0: The fact of Jeremy coming back after so many years has turned her mind. You'll help, won't you?
2: As much as possible.
0: Thank you. I'm sure if you can find a way of talking to Jeremy, you can convince him he should leave us alone. It's such a long time ago. Such a long, long time.
1: How are the Mrs. August?
2: Resting and nursing in that order.
1: You're going to sit here all night?
2: I'm waiting for Jeremy.
1: I see. Well, the very best of luck to you.
2: Would you care to wait along with me?
1: Oh, love to, but I'm a growing girl who needs rest. And besides, I don't get along very well with ghosts.
2: I don't believe there is a ghost. Somewhere in this house, you'll probably find a record player with organ recital and cat noises.
1: What about Jeremy?
2: Well, I haven't seen him. You haven't seen him. I think a little atmosphere goes a long way with the old ladies. Once somebody put the idea of Jeremy into their heads, they were all for it. After all, it was the only spark of high adventure in their lives.
1: Avery or Denny?
2: Somebody wants to prove the old dear's mad and incompetent to run the estate. They're slightly odd now, so a little help and they could be locked up with no trouble at all.
1: Yeah. All you do is find the clues, find the setup, and then find the culprit.
2: Yeah.
1: Oh, what are you going to do in your spare time? Hey, and what about the scratches on Lizzie's face?
2: Oh, they wouldn't be too hard to explain.
1: Well, I'm waiting.
2: Well, she could have done it herself, or someone could have made a similar...
1: Here we go again.
2: Quiet.
1: All right, puzzle man. Where does it come from?
2: What time is it?
1: It's time I wasn't here. 11 o'clock.
2: Now, you wait down here. I'm going upstairs.
1: Oh, no!
2: There's nothing to be afraid of.
1: You save your breath.
0: Quickly. Please come quickly. She's dying. He's killing her.
2: Now, you wait here.
1: I'm right with you.
2: All right, what is it, Frieda?
0: He's upstairs, Jeremy. He's upstairs in the shadows. He's calling for Elizabeth. He's come to take her from me. Oh, please stop him.
1: Oh, like Shinbone Alley.
0: Hurry!
2: That music's coming from upstairs for sure. Elizabeth, are you... Elizabeth.
5: You'll not be walking in the shadows anymore, Elizabeth. You'll not live alone in the cold of the earth.
0: Hey, this is too much. That's Jeremy's voice.
2: Elizabeth, she's smiling.
1: Where is the voice coming from? I feel sick.
5: It's been too long, Elizabeth. Too long in the ice-cold shadows. Now we shall walk in the warmth and in the light.
0: Please stop us.
1: Not me.
2: I'm getting off the bed. Elizabeth. Elizabeth.
0: No more shadows, Jeremy. No more loneliness. No more empty years. No more tears.
2: We'd better follow her.
1: Not where she's going.
0: I'll have to stop her. Elizabeth. Please, Elizabeth. Stop. Stop.
1: No more for this girl. I'm leaving on the first broomstick.
2: There's a good reason for it, and I'm going to find it. Come on. We'll search this floor from top to bottom. And we'll find a recorder complete with organ music.
0: Come inside, Elizabeth. You'll catch cold.
4: He's with me, Frieda. He's with me again. All around me. Look. Feel his hand on your face.
0: Oh, no. You're being silly. I can't see him.
4: Reaching out. Reaching out of the night. Look. Look, Frieda. Look at him. All around us.
0: Stop it.
4: He's going to take us away.
0: Jeremy, we're ready. We're waiting, Jeremy.
2: Elizabeth, can you hear me?
4: Yes. Yes, I can hear you.
2: Are you feeling better?
4: Much better, thank you. Is Frieda... Is she all right?
2: I'm sorry.
4: Dead.
2: Her heart gave out.
4: Oh, dear. Oh, dear. Dear, dear, so long together. Such a long time.
2: The doctor's arranging for a nurse to be with you tonight.
0: Thank you so much. Very kind, very, very kind. I think I'll have some sleep now. Very kind indeed. Such a shame, such a shame.
1: How is she?
2: Oh, she'll be all right.
1: Good. Well, smart man, we didn't find a record player, and we didn't find any loudspeakers, and we didn't find a movie projector. And I'm leaving as soon as I can pack.
2: Somewhere in this house, there's a reason for this ghostly stuff. Somebody's trying to kill or drive the old girls mad.
1: He's halfway back to the stable already. Well, I don't know about you, laughing boy, but the place is too hot for me. I'm going.
2: Doesn't seem to be much point in staying here, I don't suppose. I notified the police. They ought to be here soon. I'm not the best puzzle man, after all. Goodbye, Elizabeth. I'm sorry I couldn't do more to help you. Even the police is stumped. But try not to worry, won't you?
4: I'll try. I can't think who'd do such a thing to us. The only thing I can think is that I really did hear Jeremy. But that's impossible, isn't it? Goodbye, Donna, and thank you. All gone and left me. Avery frightened, Denny the thing, and Frida dead. Frida dead. It's taken a long time, Jeremy, a long time. But I told you I'd avenge your death. She gave me a life of misery when it could have been happiness. The foolish Mr. Lanning looking for a puzzle when it's all so simple. Frida killed you. And now Frida is dead. Rest easy, my Jeremy. Rest easy now. I must tend the scratches on my face. We've had to be clever, haven't we? Poor Mr. Lanny. Looking for a puzzle when it was so simple.

A closing door finishes the story. Next week, another key will open another door to another story. Mystery. Romance. Or adventure. All start when a door is unlocked by... the key.

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1: For art's sake.
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3: Nocturne Boulevard? Not far. When you hit Howard, hang a right. Howard meets Philip at a weird kind of angle. Then you cross James and Paul. You can't miss Nocturne. It's just past the Automat.
2: 19 Nocturne Boulevard. Your address for suspenseful stories of the speculative, strange, and supernatural. Tonight's story is For Art's Sake.
4: Yes? This is 19 Nocturne Boulevard. Won't you step inside? Did you have any trouble finding it? What do you mean, what kind of a place is it? Why, it's an art gallery. Can't you just smell the culture?

0: It's so innovative, it's almost retro.
1: C'est jeune yet piquant.
0: The raw power of the chain link simply draws the eye.
1: The underlying metaphor behind the cracked concrete base is very telling.
0: And trash cans have been so overused.
1: Which is precisely what this piece is trying to say. It is a commentary on the current state of the art world.
2: That it's all garbage?
0: Garbage? Perhaps to the petty and feeble mind incapable of looking beyond the component parts.
1: This one would look at a forest and see trees.
2: Oh, I understand this piece just fine.
0: Do you? Do you really?
1: What, then, is this putty-like brown graffiti in its indecipherable scrawl?
0: And that smell, it's nearly visceral.
2: It's crap.
0: You'd best keep your voice down, dear fellow. The artist is a good friend of dearest Gwyneth, our lovely host tonight, and I hear he's actually graced us with his presence.
2: Oh, no, it's actually feces. The graffiti? I'm Roy Chambers, the artist.
1: Feces? Excrement?
2: Yep.
1: But doesn't it lose pungency after a time?
2: Of course. I freshen it up every couple of days. I hope you don't mind if I don't shake hands.
0: Well, that does put a new...
1: Oh, look, they've opened the champagne.
3: Darling, you'll never sell anything if you keep telling people your work is shit.
2: You know that's not the point. I just love seeing the look in their eyes.
3: Well, you may have the luxury of not needing to make your way as an artist, but I still need...
2: I can always...
3: Write me a check. Not in your life, handsome. If I can't make it, I'll fail on my own two feet. But you can buy me dinner. Again.
2: I wasn't going to suggest charity, but since I seem to be the one losing you sales on my pieces, you could let me pay rent for the space.
3: I don't understand why you're so down on your art. It's good, Roy. It's powerful. I wouldn't have it in my gallery otherwise. No matter how terrific you are in bed.
2: Makes me uncomfortable. Like I'm exposing myself.
3: That's what makes it so strong. Oh, goodness, it's not the man enclosed in Legos with his winky hanging out again, is it?
2: Maybe a critic's seeing eye dog is at the sculpture in Bologna.
3: Poor dog. That meat's been here a week.
2: Either one.
3: What is going on?
4: This person was molesting my statue.
2: Is it the Bologna?
3: No.
2: The winky?
4: I demand that charges be filed.
2: I was only...
4: No one cares what you are trying to do, you villain.
3: Archuro.
4: Luddite.
3: Archuro, please, calm down. I promise I shall handle this personally.
4: Just make sure he keeps his filthy hands off my beautiful marble.
2: Maybe his marble should meet Lego Man's winky.
3: No, sir, I'm Miss Robinson. This is my gallery. And you are?
5: Hank. Henry, that is. Norton.
3: What were you doing?
5: The statue. It looks just like Lizzie. Elizabeth, my sister. Just like her.
2: That's not what she asked.
5: Well, I was thinking it might be like that old movie where the guy kills people, puts them in plaster, and gets famous for his art. Lizzie's missing, ever since she wrote and said she had a job modeling for this guy. So I wanted to check and see.
3: I don't know this movie, Hank, but I'm pretty sure you can't put someone in marble the way you might with plaster. It simply doesn't work that way.
5: No?
3: No.
2: Hank, let's get us a glass of that champagne.
3: Thank you.

0: Oh, God. What is it this time?
1: It's Solange. She's here.
2: If I were only into women.
1: Me too.
0: It's good. Publicity. I like supermodels.
3: Who?
0: Solange is the latest sensation. So bloody skinny.
3: Better keep away from the baloney.
0: Do her good.
3: I didn't mean her, just the dog.
0: Solange, I'm honored.
4: Sorry, and you are...
0: I'm Gwyneth Robinson. This is my gallery. We are truly...
4: Where is Arturo?
0: Right over there.
4: Take me to him, please.
0: My pleasure. My arm is just to your right. Would you like something to drink? Perhaps some water for your service animal.
3: Is that the latest thing? Blind models?
2: Differently abled, darling. You could get sued.
5: Or at least censured.
2: For use of non-PC language.
5: Besides, with a body like that, who cares if she can see? And the dark glasses are a trademark she's never, ever seen without them.
3: Hmm. You two seem like just the type I need.
2: I don't do threesomes.
5: I do.
3: No, not like that.
5: Titter.
3: But you really seem to be in the know.
2: Of course.
3: This Arturo guy, what can you tell me about him?
2: Quid pro quo, dear friend. Tell us about you first.
3: Well, it's brownie mix. The brown stuff.
5: Really?

0: So, the lights are off, the crowd is gone, the door is locked against the night. You know what that means. Come on, love. I need some serious stress relief.
1: In a moment.
0: What is so fascinating about these things? First that poor little man, now you.
1: Have you really looked at them?
0: Dearest, I really don't look at anything that goes in here, beyond deciding if I think it will sell. That way lies sheer madness.
1: How did Lego Man get in?
0: Oh, that. Still not certain about that one.
1: Anyway, these statues. Now, I don't know anything about marble sculpting, but I would assume it's not the easiest thing in the world, even with modern technology.
0: I suppose.
1: Look at the detail here. The clothes, hair, rivets in the jeans even. Everything is exact. Perfect.
0: So he's anal. Surely you're not thinking that Arturo, what's his name, has somehow immured people in marble.
1: Nah. But I can see Hank's point. His sister's statue looks almost alive. And she's not happy about it.
0: Where were you? I could have really used you at the gallery tonight.
1: Why? What happened?
0: I asked you first.
1: I was trying to find that artist. The one with the statues.
0: And?
1: He's harder to track down than me.
0: Maybe he's another eccentric with more money than sense.
1: Hey, I thought that was part of my charm.
0: No. I love you, but I don't make any claim to understand you. You don't even like your own art.
1: It just comes out that way.
0: Oh, God. Don't look. It's her.
1: What?
0: Just act normal.
1: Who am I not looking at?
0: The commotion. I mean, the woman who caused the...
1: I think she's seen you.
0: God.
1: Is there anything I should know before she gets here?
0: I'm going to be a coward and duck out for the loo.
1: About her, I mean. You've got a moment. The maitre d' has her in a headlock.
0: She claims to be a psychic and made a fuss over Arturo's marbles. God, I'm seriously regretting ever taking them on.
1: Why did you? I mean, looking at his stuff, he could be showcased in the biggest gallery in town. And, well...
0: Rather than a piddling little upstart like mine.
2: Hello.
0: Oh, hell. See you.
1: Chicken.
2: Robinson?
1: She'll be right back.
2: Oh, I'm so sorry. I didn't mean to interrupt. Are you... You're her beau, aren't you?
1: I'm her boyfriend, yes.
2: I could tell the moment I really looked at you.
1: Well?
2: Oh, I'm so sorry. She probably mentioned me. I'm Penelope Cartwright. I'm a certified psychic.
1: Oh, well.
2: Oh, I can tell you're a disbeliever, Mr...
1: Well, don't you know? You're the psychic.
2: It's not like that, handsome. Well, sometimes it is. Let me see. I'm feeling the letter T. Can I see your hand?
1: T as in Thomas?
2: Aha! Your palm? There. You work with your hands. Are you in construction? But there's something else. Your money line is a bit baffling. Very strong. Not what I usually see in someone doing manual work. And something about cats.
1: Look, Miss Cartwright.
2: What?
1: You've been right about one thing, and only one thing. I'm a skeptic.
2: But
1: nothing. I think you better go before I feel like embarrassing you in front of Miss Robinson.
2: Please.
1: Go.
2: Very well. But you need to hear this.
1: No.
2: I have to say it, and if you won't let me wait to tell her, then you have to hear
1: it. Fine, whatever, quickly.
2: The statues. There's something very wrong with them. Worse even than that painful installation near the front door with the brown stuff. I just walked past, and they shouted to me, screamed for help, as if they were alive.
1: Right.
2: You don't have to believe, but you must hear me. I felt such evil in the presence of those poor dear things.
1: They're evil statues?
2: Oh, no. They're evil's victims.
0: I can't believe she would do that. You're such a saint to put up with everything.
1: Saint? No. Just amused by people. Probably why I like the gallery scene. Art folk are hilarious.
0: Like Vivian and Robert.
1: Who?
0: You were talking to them at the gallery last week. After that young man made a fuss over the statues.
1: Oh, Bert and Ernie.
0: Vivian is female. I've known her for years.
1: The way they dress? Who could tell? And who would care?
0: Dare I ask what the statue whisperer had to say?
1: She said they were crying out for help and blah, blah,
0: oh,
1: blah.
0: Oh, good. Now we have two loonies who believe the statues are somehow alive.
1: Oh, and she apparently hates my work, too.
0: Well, then she must be normal. Shipped out first thing. Crating and handling will be fairly expensive. Very heavy. Yes. Just a second. I'll email you the invoice. That should go out this afternoon.
3: I hate to bother you, but...
0: Nonsense. Have a seat.
3: Could you perhaps see your way to telling me how to find that sculptor? The one who does the truly amazing marble statues.
0: Not another one.
3: Huh? You see, Robert, that fellow asked him to model, and being the narcissist that he is, he was entirely unable to refuse.
0: Oh. I might be able to...
3: I don't want to make any trouble, but his partner, you know, blames me.

0: I know you're in here.
1: Come on, then. To the left.
2: You come to steal my secrets?
0: Not my style. I sculpt from garbage.
2: Yes, I have noticed. So why?
0: You interest me.
2: Oh. I thought you were sleeping with our blonde gallery owner.
0: And you're seeing the supermodels.
2: So. Oh, not that kind of interest.
0: Not very sociable, huh?
2: Perhaps that is why my place here is unlisted and no one visits me. You have explained a lot. Feel free to leave.
0: I don't see any materials. Working on anything?
2: I am planning. I don't sculpt here. It is much too noisy.
0: The sculpting?
2: The city. And the work.
0: Your work is very detailed. Do you model from life or photos?
2: From life.
0: How do you find your models?
2: Oh, anyone can be a model. Perhaps I should immortalize you.
0: I'm not that cute.
2: You don't see yourself clearly. You're a perfect type. Strong, but not silent.
0: Yet. That's me. Sorry. Hello? Yeah, I'm there now. No. Won't be long. Sorry about that.
2: Of course. You are interested in my work. My next major project is a woman. That is all you will know. Now leave me.
0: I've been doing some Googling.
3: You don't even look up. I could be anyone. A serial killer.
0: Reflection in the screen.
3: Oh, well then. So, what have you been Googling?
0: Turning people to stone.
3: Oh, God. Not Arturo again.
0: He creeped me out. I'm not sure if he was about to kiss me or stab me. And then he said his next project was a woman. All I could think about was that poor blind girl.
3: Yes. Poor little skinny bitch blind supermodel.
0: Right. So, disregarding the ELO song, there are myths all over the place about people being turned to stone. Gorgons, basilisks.
3: Medusa.
0: Yeah, gorgons.
3: What?
0: Medusa's a gorgon. Like Dracula's a vampire.
3: Fine. So I slept through my classical education. What have you come up with then?
0: Well, disregarding the mythological crap, then there are a number of fictional stories dealing with it.
3: Why disregard the mythological crap?
0: Right. Have you seen any women wandering around New York with snakes for hair? Or a giant lizard?
3: It is New York. So, you lean towards fiction as being more reliable?
0: When you put it that way.
3: What's your front runner then?
0: Some sort of alchemical process or machine that changes flesh to stone. But it's still nuts.
3: If you're so creeped out by him, perhaps I should send him on his way?
0: Nah.
3: Good. He sells, unlike some.
0: Most of your art crowd creeps me out. A little.
3: Me?
0: Definitely not. Gwen? Gwen? Oh, it's Bert. Or Ernie.
4: She's out. Ask me to run some numbers for her. You didn't realize I have skills beyond those of mere mortal critics.
0: You'd have to.
4: Look, maybe you can help me. Gwen seems to put a lot of faith in you, despite your obvious attitude problems. Robert, you recall Robert? Well, he's gone missing ever since agreeing to model for Arturo, and I don't know what to...
0: He probably just went off with someone.
4: He wouldn't.
0: And you're such a judge.
4: I know, Robert.
0: I thought he was into guys.
4: That does not make him a slut who would run off without a word.
0: Okay, fine. You know your friend, but everyone has a dark side.
4: True. Why do you hate yourself?
0: What? What are you, a shrink?
4: There's a lot of psychology in art. Your work says a great deal about you. Self-loathing fairly screams from every line.
0: Maybe why it doesn't sell.
4: I didn't say it wasn't brilliant. It is. It's much too powerful for most people. They see what you show them, but don't know how to handle it.
0: You should meet that psychic. Get on like a house on fire.
4: Marines?
0: What?
4: Special forces? You either saw action or spent a lot of time in prison. You don't have the stance of an abused child.
0: Look, lady.
4: Or the tats of a career criminal.
0: Shut up.
4: Those are the main ways to reach such a depth of hatred for yourself.
0: Is there a point to this?
4: I needed to show you I understand people. You, Gwyneth, and Robert. And he wouldn't go off and leave Gregoire without a word like that.
0: Okay, I believe you. Get the fuck out.
4: First, Tell me how to find Arturo. If you don't care what happened to Robert, I do.
0: What makes you think I know how to find him? All right. Here.
4: He doesn't care, you know.
0: What?
4: Gwyneth. She knows you, and for some reason, she still loves you.
0: Hello?
5: Just a moment. Welcome. Oh, it's you. Come to sneer?
0: No. I wanted to ask you a few questions.
5: You saw my sign. It's all entertainment.
0: It also said this. Buys me an hour of your time.
5: It's your dime. One of many, if I recall your money line.
0: I want to know what put you onto the statues. Did a guy named Hank Norton hire you?
5: Hire? You think I've been paid?
0: Were you?
5: Yeah. I really love making an ass of myself in public. If I was that much of a masochist, I'd taken up mime. May not believe it, but I truly felt something in there.
0: Screaming?
5: It's not that specific. I have to exaggerate to translate when I tell people about my feelings. They only want to believe things they can relate to. I felt unease. Fear. A definite flavor of more than one mind.
0: You were in a crowded gallery.
5: More than one mind in distress. Since then...
0: Yes?
5: Can you do me a huge favor?
0: Maybe.
5: Can you try to hold your laughter until you're back out on the street?
0: I think so.
5: I've been having dreams. I couldn't move, and I couldn't feel anything, but I could see. I could even hear and be afraid. It was... Fear was the biggest part of it. You seem to be with me so far.
0: Yes.
5: Well, here's where I'll lose you. I don't usually feel things in words, but in flavors and colors and textures.
0: Like auras?
5: No. It's like with you. I taste brick and brown and smell the tang of old wires.
0: Whatever. Just get on with it.
5: The feeling in my dream, the flavor of it, if you will, was identical to what I felt at the gallery.
6: She really said...
0: She was full of it.
6: Well, Fat Loony's psyche sense is right. They are cursed. At least they're not my problem. All six of them have been sold for huge amounts. I have a list of commission requests as long as my arm to pass to Arturo as soon as he gets back in contact.
0: Have you checked out his so-called studio?
6: He never told me where it is.
0: I was there.
6: You beast!
0: I guess I forgot to mention it. Money does have some privileges.

0: This is madness.
1: You're the one who spotted Vivian's car.
0: Doesn't mean it needed to break in.
1: It was unlocked. No breaking. Stay back. Someone's...
0: Viv?
2: We need to get out of here. Call the police.
0: What? Why?
2: It's Robert. A statue. There's no way he could have carved so fast. He's doing something terrible to us, too!
1: You get out of here. I'll see what I can do.
0: Yes. Get going.
1: You too.
0: Nonsense. You stop him, I'll help her.
3: You think you can get away? Darling, if you hide, it just makes me angry.
0: We can at least see what's coming at us.
1: That's not always a good thing.
3: Here? No.
0: I plan to stare death in the face and spit in its...
3: Darling!
0: Did you hear that?
1: Over here.
3: You think you can get away?
0: Please. It's all right. I'll get you out. Feel my hand.
1: He's getting closer.
0: I've got her. She comes.
3: We need to move.
4: Are we near the door? Say it. Exit.
0: Exit? Oh, yes. There, come on. Roy?
1: Get her out of here. I'm going to stop Arturo.
4: Roy!
1: Get clear.
3: Come out. Come out. There is no place to run to. Don't make this any more difficult.
5: Not difficult at all.
3: And Solange?
5: Out of your reach.
3: In reach of your young lady.

0: young lady, though.
1: What?
0: Don't worry. You still can get away.
1: Shit.
2: Gwen, you here? Where are you?
3: Over here.
2: You can't hide in the light.
3: I have no wish to. I want you to see.
4: Roy, get out! Get the police! Don't!
3: Are you the hero? Come and get her. You might still save
2: Shit.
3: Her.
2: I got Arturo. Let's make a trade.
3: He's a tool. I can find another.
2: What? You?
3: The great artist. A mere salesman. He is unimportant. Come out and I will not hurt her more.
4: Get out, Roy!
2: Gwen, whatever you do, keep your eyes shut. Can you do that?
3: So, you think you know something? Come closer, man. I could remove her eyelids, you know. It is just so... barbaric.
2: Why? I mean, why do it? Why are you... What are you?
3: Stop moving! Once we were feared and worshipped.
4: So now you're a supermodel. What's the diff?
3: Ugh. You ask why I turn people to stone?
1: Just a bit closer.
2: Yep, that's... What's the deal?
3: Just for a look on your face.
4: You bitch! You beat me!
3: Come on! You cannot get away!
2: She's a Gorgon, Medusa. That's why she always wears the shades. Whatever you do, don't look in her eyes. Sorry.
4: Let's get out. Then you can apologize all over me.
2: Shit! Shit!
4: What is it? We're trapped.
2: Shit! She did it. Just like this. Hunted them down and caught them. No wonder they all look so damn scared.
4: Hold me. At least that way, we'll end up a statue together.
2: Do you trust me?
4: Of course. I love you.
2: I love you too.
4: I know. You cannot get away!

0: Is that the owner? Seems funny to run a gallery being blind and all.
1: She trusts my judgment.
0: Was she born blind?
1: Oh, no. There's a tragic story there.
0: Do tell.
1: Some years back, our dear hostess was madly in love. You've seen the statue in the corner near her office?
0: That fabulous marble of the hunk? Sylvester said it was the last piece Arturo ever sculpted.
1: The model for that was the man she loved.
0: Oh, how sweet. And she keeps it to remind her of him?
1: He was the one who put her eyes out.
2: Now that you know how to find us, don't be a stranger. We have enough of those already. Tonight's episode, For Art's Sake, was written by Julie Hoverson. In it, Roy Chambers was J.D. Lloyd. Gwyneth Robinson was Molly Tollefson. Vivienne was Femnomena. Robert was Mr. Sinister. Arturo was Philemon Vanderbeck. Solange was Angela Kirby. Penelope Cartwright was Chris Kepler. Hank Norton was Powers Chamber. And Gordy, the second-string critic, was Beverly Poole. The 19 Nocturne Boulevard theme song was by Kevin MacLeod of Incompetech.com. 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All persons, places, and events in this story were fictitious.

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1: It's so innovative, it's almost retro.
2: Innovative.
1: Maybe I did that on purpose. Hello.
3: That was a nice choice.
4: So the plaster one is bucket of blood. It's a
5: Project
4: Corman.
5: Oh.
6: Yeah.
5: You're thinking of House of Wax.
6: Yeah,
5: different thing.
6: Yeah. But also Corman, yeah. I believe.
4: Yeah. Yeah.

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1: The sealed book.
2: Once again, the keeper of the book is ready to open the ponderous volume in which is recorded all the secrets and mysteries of mankind through the ages. All the strange and mystifying stories of the past, the present, and the future.

0: Keeper of the book, what tale will you tell us this time?
1: What tale shall I tell you? I have tales here of every kind. Tales of murder, tales of madness, of dark deeds and events strange beyond all belief. Let me see. Yes, here's a tale for you. The strange and terrible story of two old ladies and how they tried to escape from their doom. I call the story Escape by Death. My story begins in a big, shabby old house in the country, fully a mile from any other habitation. In a large ground floor room, which is both their bedroom and sitting room, Martha and Louise Abbott listen to the wind howl outside. Louise is an invalid, confined to a wheelchair. Martha, though able to walk, can only hobble a few steps at a time, so that to them, a lonely house is almost like a prison.
2: Listen to that wind, Louise. Oh, I do hate living out in the country like this. We're so isolated from everybody.
3: Oh, yes, Martha. It was so much nicer when we lived in our own house in the village.
2: Even if Roger and Hester are our nephew and niece, we should never have let them persuade us to move out here with them.
4: Oh, what is it, Toby? Queenie? Oh, our mother's darling's hungry. Even Toby and Queenie don't like living here.
3: Yes, they do seem unhappy. Queenie hasn't been eating well.
2: Louise, it's very foolish for us to stay here with Roger and Hester. I think I hear Hester coming now. We'll tell her right away that we want to go back to our old home.
5: Here I am at last, Aunt Louise, Aunt Martha. I brought you tea and some cake I just made this afternoon.
3: Thank you, dear.
6: I have the Daily Sentinel for you. George Gibson just delivered it. I haven't even opened it yet.
2: Thank you. Roger, Louise and I have been talking things over. It was very kind of you to invite us to live here with you, but we were much happier living in the village. We want to go back.
6: But, Aunt Martha, it's much better for you here. Really, it is.
5: Of course. You're just homesick, both of you.
6: Well, you'll get over it. Pretty soon you'll love the country as much as we do.
5: Now, we don't want to hear another word about your leaving us. We couldn't be happy thinking of you alone and helpless in the village. Come along, Roger. Let them drink their tea.
6: All right, Heston. See you both later.
3: Oh, I do wish they'd let us go back.
2: There's no reason why we shouldn't.
3: Do you remember the teas we used to give? Mary Thompson came over every afternoon. It was so nice.
2: There's no reason we can't move back and give those teas again. We won't be alone or helpless either. And all the money Father left us, we can afford a dozen servants. Louise, we are going back. I've made up my mind.
3: Oh, Martha, I'm so glad.
2: Listen to Toby and Queenie. They're glad we're going back, too, aren't you, you fat old darlings?
3: Oh, they understand you, Martha. They know we're not going to stay here much longer.
2: Of course they do. Well, now that's settled, let's see what's in the Sentinel. Let's see now.
3: Oh, Martha, let's look at the obituary notices first.
2: That's just what I was turning to, Louise. Here we are.
3: Did anyone we know die?
2: Now, let me see. Yes. You remember Amos Wilson, don't you?
3: Yes.
2: He died 2 days ago.
3: Poor Amos. He was about your age, wasn't he, Martha?
2: Certainly not. He was a good deal older.
3: Martha, look at this. Why, it says that Mary Thompson is entering the county home for the infirm.
2: The poor house? Oh, no, no, it can't be.
3: You can read it for yourself. Oh, that dreadful place. I'd rather be dead than in that home.
2: Poor Mary.
3: Martha, after we move back to the village, can't we have Mary come to live with us?
2: Yes, of course. Why, going to the poorhouse would be the death of her.
3: No. No, it can't be.
2: What can't be?
3: Read what it says there in the real estate column. The old Abbott mansion, owned by the Mrs. Martha and Louise Abbott, has been put up for sale by their nephew, Roger Clark.
2: What? Why, that must be a mistake. Oh. We never told Roger to sell our house. Roger! Roger!
3: Now, Martha, we mustn't get excited.
2: But why should he want to sell our house? I won't permit it.
6: Are you calling me, Aunt Martha?
2: Yes, Roger. What's this in the Sentinel about our house being up for sale?
6: Oh, is it in the Sentinel? Oh, I'm so sorry.
3: It is a mistake, isn't it, Roger?
6: Well, no, Aunt Louise. But since the house isn't being used, I thought it would be a good idea to sell it.
2: But you had no right to put the house up for sale without telling me.
6: Now, don't get yourself excited, Aunt Martha. If you don't want the house sold, I'll remove it from the market.
3: You must, Roger. We couldn't live if the house was sold.
6: All right. Now, I'll take care of everything. Don't you worry. Everything's going to be all right.
2: I don't like it, Louise. I don't like it at all. Why should he try to sell it without telling us?
3: It does seem strange.
2: Louise, we must get in touch with Judge Morris at once. Mm-hmm. He's the administrator of Father's estate. He'll take care of everything for us the way we want it. I didn't like the look in Roger's eyes just now. I've always been suspicious of Roger, and if you want my opinion, he and Hester are up to something. Mother's beautiful Queenie hungry? Well, here's a nice piece of meat from the lovely supper Hester just brought us.
3: Oh, Queenie is hungry, Mother. She's got her appetite back since she learned we intend going back to the village.
2: Yes, she has, but where's Toby? I don't see him around any place.
3: He's probably in the kitchen. Martha, when are you going to speak to Roger and Hester again about our leaving?
2: I'm waiting until we can get in touch with Judge Morris. He'll come get us whether Roger wants us to go or not. There's been something very strange about Roger's manner ever since we told him yesterday we didn't want to stay.
3: Martha, look. Queenie's ill. Oh. That meat you gave her, it's made her sick.
2: Queenie. Oh, what's the matter with Mother's darling?
3: Oh, Martha, there's something terribly wrong with her.
2: Queenie, what is it? Oh, Louise, what can we do?
3: Give us some water. Maybe that'll help. Martha, she's fallen down.
2: She's dead, Louise. Queenie is dead.
3: Oh, no. No, she can't.
2: But she is, though she was perfectly all right until I gave her that meat.
3: She was so hungry, she just bolted it down. Oh, Martha, she must have choked on it. She's choked to death.
2: Did she? I'm not so sure.
3: Martha, what do you mean? What else could it have been?
2: She acted more as if she were poisoned.
3: Poisoned?
2: Yes, I'm sure of it. The meat was poisoned. That's why Queenie died.
3: But how's that possible?
2: It was poisoned because that meat was meant for us.
3: Martha, you don't mean that Roger and Hester...
2: Yes, Louise. Oh, I see it now. That's why they brought us out here. Why they won't let us leave. They're planning to kill us. They're after our money.
3: Oh, Martha, what are we going to do?
2: Well, we've got to get in touch with Judge Morris right away. He'll save us.
3: But, Martha, how can we? The telephone, it's upstairs in Hester's room. And neither of us can climb stairs.
2: I know that. We've got to figure another way to reach him. Louise, our lives depend upon it.
1: That night, the two old ladies, terror in their hearts, tossed and turned in an effort to think of a way of escape from the horrible trap in which they found themselves. In the morning, they thought they had discovered how to do it. When George Gibson, the rural mail carrier, came by, Louise called to him and gave him a frantic message to Judge Morris, which he promised to deliver. However, a few minutes later, encountering Roger, their nephew, George Gibson told him what had happened, and Roger managed to persuade him not to deliver the message. Then Roger hurried home to consult with Hester.
5: Roger, you say that while Martha was out here in the kitchen with me, Louise was giving George Gibson a message for Judge Morris?
6: Yes, and she seemed so excited that George stopped me on the road to tell me about it. Hester, I'm afraid they suspect.
5: Oh, no, they mustn't. We mustn't let them.
6: I should say not, after all the trouble we've gone to. Well, it would ruin everything.
5: Yes.
6: We've got to quiet their suspicion somehow. We've got to make them like it here, so they'd be perfectly content to stay with us until they die.

0: And now to return to the story of escape by death, as it is written in the sealed book. For 24 hours, Martha and Louise have waited in trembling impatience for George Gibson to bring word that Judge Morris has received their frantic appeal for help.
1: Oh, Martha, where can George be? He's more than an hour late.
2: Well, he's probably just been delayed. Maybe the car broke down. He'll be here soon.
1: Yes, here he comes now. He's turning up the drive. Oh, Martha, I was so worried.
2: I told you he wouldn't fail us.
1: But there's Roger taking the mail from him. Suppose Roger doesn't let him see us. He might...
2: Louise.
1: What is it, Martha? What's wrong?
2: That isn't George Gibson delivering the mail.
1: Not George Gibson?
2: No, that's a much younger man. Now he's leaving. Roger's coming back in the house.
1: Martha, where do you suppose George is?
2: I don't know. I don't understand.
1: Perhaps he's sick today.
2: Here comes Roger.
3: Hello, Aunt Martha. Aunt Louise. Here's a magazine that came in the mail. I thought you might like to see it.
1: Thank you, Roger.
2: Why didn't George Gibson deliver the mail today?
3: Oh, you saw that there was a new driver. Well, I'm sorry to have to tell you this, but yesterday afternoon, poor George was killed.
2: Killed?
1: Oh, no.
3: He had a bad accident as he was returning to the village.
2: An accident?
3: Yes. I'd rather not talk about it anymore now. It'll just upset you. Hester will bring you some supper soon.
1: Poor George.
2: Well, that means Judge Morris didn't get our message.
1: Oh, Martha.
2: Don't you see, Louise? That wasn't any accident. George was killed to keep him from going to Judge Morris.
1: Martha, you can't mean that Roger and Hester...
2: Yes, Louise, they'll stop at nothing to get our money.
1: But what are we going to do? We can't get a message to anyone. And they're poisoning our food. We haven't eaten a thing since poor Queenie died. We can't go on throwing the food away or we'll starve.
2: There's only one thing to do. Toby must sample our food.
1: You mean to see if it's poison?
2: Yes. It's dreadful having to risk poor Toby's life, but it's the only thing we can do. Here you are, Toby. A nice piece of meat for Mother's darling.
1: Oh, Martha, I get so frightened every time I see Toby eating something. I keep remembering Queenie and the dreadful way she died.
2: Now, Louise, we mustn't think of that. Here, Toby, dear.
4: Martha, why are you feeding Toby?
3: Well, he gets plenty to eat in the kitchen. He'll die of overeating if you aren't careful.
2: I've always fed Toby from my own plate. He expects it.
3: But, Aunt Martha, if you feed that meat to the cat, there won't be enough for you.
4: No. And if you're to get well, you need all that food. Now, I don't want you feeding Toby any more of it.
3: Here, Toby. Come on, boy. Come on, come on. Come on. Come on out the kitchen, Aunt Martha and Louise. Eat their supper.
4: Martha, Aunt Louise, I've bought you your lunch. Doesn't it look good?
1: Yes, Hester, it's very nice.
2: Here, Toby. Here, kitty, kitty, kitty. Hester, have you seen Toby?
4: No, Aunt Martha, I haven't.
1: Oh, but where could he be? Toby's always on time for meals.
4: Oh, he's probably someplace around the house. Now, eat your lunch before it gets cold.
1: Oh, Martha, where can he be?
2: Toby will be along in a few minutes. We won't touch a bit of this food until he's eaten some of it.
1: I do wish he were here. I'm so hungry.
2: Louise, don't touch a thing on that tray. It isn't safe.
1: Here, Toby. Here, kitty, kitty, kitty.

0: Good evening, Aunt Martha. Aunt Louise, how are you?
1: Good evening, Roger.
2: I have supper here for you two. Why, Aunt Martha, neither of you ate your lunch. What's wrong?
3: We weren't hungry, Hester.
1: Have you found Toby yet?
2: No, I've looked everywhere for him, but he seems to have disappeared.
3: Oh, no.
0: Now, you mustn't worry. I'm sure he'll turn up all
2: right. Aunt Martha, you and Aunt Louise can't afford to miss meals in your state of health.
0: Certainly not. Now, we want you to eat everything that Hester's brought you.
2: Mm-hmm. You'll make us very unhappy if you don't. Now, please eat it while it's hot. Come along, Roger. I'll get you your supper.
0: All right, dear.
1: Did you hear what she said about Toby, Louise?
3: Yes. He's vanished.
1: Nonsense. They've killed him. What? You saw how angry they were last night when we fed Toby from our plates. They've killed him so he won't spoil their plans.
3: Oh, Martha, what are we going to do? I'm so hungry that my head spins and I'm dizzy.
1: I know, Louise. So am I. Oh, I hate them. I hate them.
3: We're leaving them our money and our wills. They'll get it soon enough. Why must they kill us?
1: Because they're nothing but common murderers. I distrusted Roger from the minute Hester first brought him to our house.
3: Yes, it's his fault. He's changed, Hester. She used to be such a sweet girl.
1: Oh, if there was only some way to get word to the village or to bring somebody here to help us. Louise, I have an idea.
3: What is it, Martha?
1: There's one way to bring people here.
3: What, Martha?
1: If we were to set fire to the house, somebody would be sure to see the flames.
3: Yes, of course. And then the fire company would come out.
1: Then we'd be able to tell them we'd be saved.
3: Oh, but Martha, Hester and Roger would put out the fire before it could get big enough to be seen.
1: Louise, I know a way we can prevent them from putting out the fire.
3: You do?
1: Yes, we can save ourselves, Louise. We can save ourselves.
2: Looking down the cellar stairs like that. Now, you should be in your room.
0: You certainly should. It's drafty out here in the hall. Now, close the cellar door and go back to your room.
1: But I heard Toby crying. He's down in the cellar, and I won't go to my room until I get him.
0: But Aunt Martha...
2: Roger, just to put Aunt Martha's mind at ease, why don't you go down the cellar and see if Toby is there?
0: Oh, all right. But if you ask me, it's just a waste of time.
1: Please help him look for Toby, Hester. You'll find him so much quicker if you both look for him.
2: Aunt Martha... Oh, very well. But you go back to your room so you don't catch cold. Roger, do you see him?
0: He doesn't seem to be any place here in the cellar.
1: Now we'll see just how smart you are trying to poison us. You won't stop us from escaping now. I must get Louise. Louise, it worked.
3: You mean you were able to lock them in the cellar?
1: Yes, and with the door locked, they can't get out.
3: They found out they're locked in.
1: Now, don't you worry about it, Louise. I'll take care of everything.
3: What are you doing with that kerosene lamp, Martha?
1: Pouring the kerosene around the room so it will burn better. There. Are you ready to leave, Louise?
3: Yes, Martha, yes.
1: Now strike a match and start the fire.
3: Oh, how quickly it's starting to spread.
1: Yes, we've got to leave. I'll push your wheelchair, Louise, and you try to help by rolling the wheels.
2: Yes, Martha.
1: Well, we're coming along nicely. Come on, dear. Come on.
3: Martha, I do hate to do this.
1: Louise, you mustn't waste any pity on them. Even if they are our niece and nephew, they're nothing but common murderers.
3: Yes, I suppose you're right.
1: Now, I'll just open the front door and we'll be free. Now, roll the wheels a bit, please.
2: Yes.
1: And just a few feet more and we'll be safe.
3: Yes, that's it.
1: There. Now we're far enough away from the house to be perfectly safe.
3: Oh, my. The whole house is on fire. Do you think they can see it in the village by now, Martha?
1: I'm sure they do. Now remember, Louise, when the fire company gets here, we don't know what happened to Roger and Hester. We just managed to get out ourselves.
3: Yes, Martha.
1: If we told them what we were forced to do to escape, we'd have to reveal that our own niece and nephew were poisonous, murderous, We don't want to disgrace the family name, Louise.
3: Oh, no, Martha, of course not.
4: Look, Martha, look! The roof is going!
1: And here comes the fire engine. Louise, we're saved. We're saved. Good morning, Judge Morris.
5: Good morning, Miss Martha, Miss Louise. I trust you're well after that terrible ordeal last night.
3: Oh, we're feeling much better. Thank you, Judge Morris.
5: I know it'll be painful for you, but now that your niece and nephew are gone, we must plan for your future.
1: Oh, you don't have to bother, Judge. All we want to do is move back to our old house, hire a few servants, and live as we used to.
5: Yes.
1: And I was wondering if you could arrange to have Mary Thompson come live with us. I won't hear of her going to that dreadful home for the infirm. Why, the poorhouse would be the death of her.
3: Oh, no, we can't let her go there. And
1: with all the money Father left us, there's no reason why she should.
5: Ladies, I'd hoped I'd never have to reveal the truth to you, but now it appears I must.
1: The truth? I don't understand, Judge.
5: Some weeks ago, the bonds in the trust fund your father left you became utterly worthless.
1: What?
5: Your nephew and niece were afraid the shock of learning you were penniless would be too much for you. So it was decided to keep the news from you. That's why the three of us persuaded you to move in with them. Your house here in the village had to be sold to meet the debts of the estate.
1: But that can't be. Father left us so much.
5: It's all worthless now. Perhaps I should have told you this a month ago. But your niece and nephew wouldn't hear of it. In spite of the fact that they had only Roger's salary to live on, they were determined to prevent you from ever learning of your misfortune.
3: But the deaths of poor Queenie and Toby, of George Gibson.
5: George Gibson?
3: Yes.
5: I'm afraid I don't understand. Surely you heard that he was killed. The tire blew out and his car turned over.
1: You mean he wasn't murdered?
5: Certainly not.
1: Oh.
5: Are you feeling well? Has my news been too much for you?
1: No, no.
5: Well, now that your niece and nephew are gone, there's no one to support you, I'm afraid there's only one thing left.
1: One thing left? What's that?
5: I'm sorry to say, believe me, I am. The county home for the infirm.
3: Oh.
5: The poorhouse.

0: And that is the tale of escape by death, as it is written in the sealed book. Louise and Martha, because they could not believe that the death of their cat was an accident, convinced themselves that they were in danger of being killed, and in their frantic efforts to escape, ruthlessly destroyed their only protectors. Strange are the ways in which fate plays tricks on mere mortals. But the sound of the great gong tells me it's time to close the sealed book once more.
1: One moment, keeper of the book. What story from the sealed book will you tell us next time?
0: Next time? What kind of a tale would you like? A story of ghosts? Of vampires? Of werewolves howling in the night? A tale of dark plots and evil deeds? Of a strange fate overtaking the guilty? Let me see. I'll find one for you in just a moment.

0: And now, keeper of the book, have you found the story that you'll tell next time?
1: Yes, yes, I found one for you. It's the amazing story of a woman's jealousy, so great that it would not let her lie quietly in her grave, but made her seek revenge even from behind the dark veil of death. I call it Death at Storm House.
0: Be sure to be with us next time to hear another strange and mysterious story from
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5: Yes, here it is. The name, Lloyd Mawson. Occupation, junior executive. Yet, Lloyd, in spite of the promising position you hold with the thriving Barnes Trucking Corporation, you are a failure. You are convinced that the ledgers of life are carelessly audited and that your failure can only be attributed to an unequal distribution of fortune's bounty. But now, Lloyd Mawson, I, fate, intervene. And because of two little things, a lack of a coin and an innocent gust of wind, your life soon will be utterly destroyed. Take heed, you who listen, for in a moment it will be time for a further entry under the name Lloyd Mawson. And when I have written, I will read from his record in The Diary of

0: life record of Lloyd Mawson now lies open before me. And for a moment, I, fate, look ahead to a single instant of horror.
1: Give me that gun. Give it to me. Give it here.
2: Help!
1: Give me the gun. Now, Charlie, you're not going to make any phone calls.
0: Yes. In the life of Lloyd Mawson, a grim decision was made. And a life was taken. Yet in the last analysis, it was something small and seemingly insignificant that determined the inevitable outcome. It is ever thus. Little things, yes. Yet these are the tools which I, fate, employ. I have no alternative. See, it is all part of a plan. And once set in motion, nothing, not even I, fate, can alter its inevitable course. Remember, Lloyd Mawson, how it all started? You were late for a luncheon appointment when you stopped at a telephone to call and explain your delay.
1: No change. Well, I beg your pardon, sir. Do you happen to have change, or perhaps?
3: But Jim, huh? Jim Wyatt.
4: Why, Lloyd Mawson. Well, this is a surprise. I thought you were still in Chicago.
1: That didn't pan out. Ran into some bad luck. I'm with another outfit now, a junior executive job. But you, Jim, you certainly look successful enough.
4: Oh, well, can't complain, Lloyd. Yes, things really have been breaking pretty nicely for me. Say, how about having lunch with me at my club?
1: Well, I'd love to, Jim, but I have an appointment with my girlfriend, and I'm late already. Oh, why don't you join us? You've never met Christine.
4: Well, I'm sorry, Lloyd. I'd like to, but I have a business appointment. But look, let's make it for cocktails later after work, huh? How about the Colony House?
1: All right, Jim. I'll see you there at 5:30.
0: Yes, because of a little thing. The lack of a coin. You, Lloyd Mawson, met an old friend. And a half hour later, as you ate lunch with Christine, the picture of the prosperous Jim Wyatt was still in your mind.
5: After all, Lloyd, dear, you've only been with Mr. Barnes for 3 months now. You can't expect miracles in that short a time.
1: Miracles? Christine, in the past week, I've contacted 2 new clients. Good ones. And what happened? As usual, my luck was rotten.
5: But Lloyd, you've got to be patient. Everyone gets bad breaks. It's only a matter of holding on, sticking it out. Oh, I'm sure of it, darling.
1: Ah, that storybook, rags to riches stuff, makes me sick.
5: Oh, all right, but it's just as wrong to spend more time worrying about your luck than you do about the work in front of you.
1: I'm not so sure of that. Now, you take that Jim Wyatt I ran
5: to. Lloyd, please. You've told me twice already what he was wearing, an expensive suit and a hand-painted tie.
1: The point is that a year ago, Jim Wyatt was just a penny-ante real estate salesman. Then he happened to talk to the right man. A month later, Christine, he was in the chips.
5: Very well, so he was lucky. We all get some good breaks and a few bad ones, too. But no one can afford to sit life out waiting for Lady Luck to smile. It just doesn't work that way, Lloyd.

0: You wanted to see me, Mr. Barnes?
1: Oh, yes, Morrison. Sit down. Morrison, losing the delay in our account isn't really your fault. It's just a matter of... Well, I'd say it's...
0: Bad luck, Mr. Barnes?
1: Yes, that's it exactly. Of course, you're not to give up now. Remember, my boy, you sold Mr. DeLeon on using our trucks in the first place. The fact that his firm had other reverses is no reflection on your ability. There'll be other clients along, better ones.
0: Yes, sir. Is there anything else, Mr. Barnes?
1: No, I don't believe... Oh, yes, one thing, Morrison. I've already told the others. If you ever have occasion to work here at night, notify me beforehand. Be sure the office is closed when you leave.
0: Well, has there been any trouble in the neighborhood, Mr. Barnes?
1: Oh, 2 or 3 robberies in the past month or so. I'm worried about that $5,000 payroll.
0: But we're paid by check.
1: Well, not the truck drivers and freight handlers. They come in for cash every Friday morning. The payroll is put in the safe Thursday afternoon, so Miss Woodhouse can pay the men at 8 the next morning, before the bank opens. But just to be doubly sure, the insurance company had me change the combination today.
0: Oh, I see, Mr. Barnes. Well, if I'm here in the evening, I'll be certain the place is locked up tight before I leave.
1: Fine. Oh, and about that DeLeon account again, Morrison. Remember, my boy, you did gain a lot of experience.
2: Yes, you had gained experience, Lloyd. And according to Mr. Barnes and Christine, that was a great asset. More important than money in the bank. But when you met Jim Wyatt that afternoon at the bar in the Colony House, you knew that nothing meant more to you than money.
0: So it's just hard for me to believe you're the same fellow I knew a year ago, Jim. How'd you do it?
3: Well, Lloyd, when the opportunity comes along, I grab it. Ask questions later.
0: Yeah, I figure the same way, but I...
3: But for you, the opportunity hasn't come along. Until now.
0: Until now? What do you mean, Jim?
3: Running into me was a good thing for you. Look, Lloyd, I'm no fool. My present job is all right, but it's small time. Why, for every dollar I make, the boss gets 50. I've served my apprenticeship, and now I'm ready to go into business for Jim Wyatt.
0: Doing what, Jim?
3: Same thing, real estate. I've already incorporated the Wyatt Land Development Company. It'll cost me, $50,000 to bring all the loose ends together, but inside of a year, or maybe even less, it'll be worth 5 times that figure.
0: But where do I come in?
3: Well, I could sort of use an assistant, junior partner. I like you, Lloyd. I've always liked you. And if you're the smart boy that I once knew, we ought to go places together. If not, well, my mistake. It'll cost you $10,000 for a quarter interest. If it's no go, you take your money out with you.
0: $10,000.
3: Yeah. Can't you raise that kind of money?
0: Oh, sure I can. Well, it may take a little time, but I'll have that money.
2: One way or another, you, Lloyd, had to get money. But you knew that even with your savings, you could only manage $4,000, possibly $5,000. And the fear of missing an opportunity to join Jim Wyatt in business flowed your mind to everything else. At your desk the next afternoon, you were unmindful of your job until Mr. Barnes called you into his office.
0: Mr. Barnes?
1: Oh, yes, Morrison. It's about the Adams packing account. You know, we've been trying to land them for a long time now. Morrison, did you hear me?
0: Hmm? Oh, yes, sir. The Adams packing account.
1: Now, I'll admit there's only a remote possibility of your getting them, but I think it's worth a try. There's a handsome commission in it, you know. Now, let's see. I have the file number someplace. Oh, yes. On my memo pad. Here you are. Miss Woodhouse can get the folder for you from the files. And don't forget, Morrison, this may be the chance you've been waiting for.
2: This could be the opportunity you had been waiting for, Lloyd. But as you return to your office, you were restless and warm. A if you serve Bakerby out of the window and at the city beyond. Finally, you open the window. And at that moment, Lloyd Mawson, I, fate, again intervened. And in your life, another little thing happened. An innocent gust of wind swept across your desk. And the memorandum that Mr. Barnes had given you drifted to the floor. You picked up the paper. And then, Lloyd, you stopped and stared in frozen fascination.
0: Right, 12. Left, 61. Right, 0. The combination. Combination to the safe.
2: As you held the slip of paper against the sunlight, Lloyd, you could plainly see the impression that had been made by someone writing on your employer's memo pad. Instantly, you recalled Mr. Barnes speaking of a new combination for the safe. The safe that held $5,000 every Thursday night. For a moment, you continued to stare at the paper. Then you moved quickly.
0: Jim, this is Lloyd. Lloyd Mawson. I'll have that money all right, Jim. I'll have it by the first of the week.
2: Because of two little things, Lloyd. A lack of a coin which led you to Jim Wyatt. And a gust of wind by which I, fate, caused you to discover the combination of Mr. Barnes' safe. You had come to a decision. A decision for evil. Now the plan was set in motion. And soon, Lloyd Mawson, I will write another entry under your name in the Diary of

0: Miss Lloyd Morton, through the simple lack of a coin and a sudden gust of wind, you were given the opportunity for decision. And you chose for evil. And even now, as you outlined a scheme for action, a scheme in which the creation of a false alibi was the key, a chain of circumstances had begun to encircle you. But you were not aware of this as the next morning you stopped by Christine's office.
1: Lloyd!
2: Christine, I'm going to have a new job soon. A good one.
1: Oh, that's wonderful, Lloyd. So Mr. Barnes finally did.
2: No, no, it's got nothing to do with Barnes. I told you my luck was due for a change.
1: I don't understand, Lloyd.
2: I'm going into partnership with Jim Wyatt on a land development deal. But we have to keep it quiet for a while.
1: Partnership? But won't that take a lot of money?
2: Well, no, not for me. You see, Jim's putting up all the money. I'm coming in to run it. Isn't that great?
1: Oh, yes, I guess so. I hope it's the right thing.
2: You bet it is. I'm sick and tired of waiting around, honey. I'm going to make this the right thing, and I'm going to start tonight.
0: That, Lloyd, was the first step in building your alibi. The alibi essential to your plan. After arranging to meet Christine early that night, you returned to your office. There, another little thing happened. When you picked up the telephone, it was busy. You were about to switch to another line when the words you heard stopped you.
3: Well, my dear, you simply have to apologize for me. I can't possibly be home in time for dinner. I'll be tied up with cards at the club all week.
0: Quietly, you replaced the telephone. Yes, Lloyd, Mr. Barnes himself had given you the cue for the second step in your alibi. You thought quickly, outlined the conversation in your mind, and a few minutes later, you knocked on the door of Mr. Barnes' private office.
4: Come in. Well, Morton, come in. I was just going to call you about that Adams account.
2: Oh, fine, sir. I hope I'll be able to sign him up soon.
4: I'm sure you will, Morton. You've run into a lot of bad luck lately. I want you to know that I'm aware of it. It's not all your fault.
2: Well, thank you, Mr. Barnes.
4: Just remember, it takes time to get started. If you're patient and keep plugging, I think you'll do all right with this company. Matter of fact, I'd like to get together with you some evening and kind of talk things over.
2: Well, that's a fine idea, Mr. Barnes. Why, I'd like very much to have you over to my place. How about tonight?
4: Why, sorry, but I can't tonight.
2: Oh, that's too bad. I'm going to be home all evening, and I just thought, well, maybe next week then, huh?
0: Yes. Another brick was added to the structure of your alibi, Lloyd Morton. Now all that remained was the one all-important piece that would hold everything together. You bought a newspaper, opened it to the radio guide, and checked the programs that were scheduled from 8 to 10 o'clock that evening. You found one. A music show called Lucky 12. You left the office, and a few minutes later, you entered the lobby of the radio station.
5: Afternoon, sir. May I help you?
2: Well, perhaps you can. I'm very interested in a musical program called Lucky 12.
5: Oh, yes, sir. Very popular these days. I'm sorry, but all the tickets are gone. Would you care to see any others?
2: No, you don't understand. I don't want to see it. I want to tune in on it at home. But I wonder if it's possible to get a list of the selections that are going to be played. You see,
5: Yes, sir. I think I can get that for you. Just a moment, please. Hello, Shirley. Now, this is a reception. Say, there's a gentleman here who wants a list of the selections to be played on Lucky 12 tonight. Can you get it for me? Oh, fine. Yeah, I'll tell him to wait. I'll bring a copy of the list down in a few minutes, sir, if you care to wait.
2: Well, thank you, I will. Thank you very much. I feel like a heel breaking up your evening late this way, Christine.
1: Oh, well, don't. I'm delighted, really. good to see you so enthusiastic about your work, Lloyd.
2: Well, the job's going to be hard at first. Lots of nights like this one. And I'll have to go home early and work all by myself. You aren't going to mind too much, are you?
1: Oh, of course not. Oh, don't bother coming to the door, Lloyd. You go on home and get started.
2: All right, darling. But look, call me tonight and give me a pep talk, will you? It'll be a good break for me. Say about 8:30.
1: Okay. I'll call at 8:30 sharp. And if you're asleep, Mr. Martin, there's going to be trouble.
2: Asleep? Don't you worry about that. I'd pull my car into the corner there, John, and you can park here.
6: Okay, thanks, Lloyd.
2: I'm not going out tonight anyway, so I don't mind being wedged in. That's right, Mrs. Murphy. Gonna spend the whole evening just listening to the radio and catching up on my back work. A ticket to the fights? Well, thanks, Mrs. Potter, but I'm staying home tonight. Got some work I have to get done.
0: Now you were ready, Lloyd. Nothing had been overlooked. At 8 o'clock, you switched on your radio and found the Lucky 12 program. The first song checked with the title on your list. Quickly, then, you took the telephone off the hook and laid it on the table. Then you slipped into the deserted hall and down the back stairs to the basement. You went to the delivery door, stepped outside, and wedged the door catch open with a piece of cardboard. You walked to your office, keeping on the back street. It was 8:32 when you entered a nearby telephone booth. Call 15.
7: Lloyd, I just tried to tell you that I got this.
2: Yeah, I know. I've been tied up in a long conversation about this new deal. That's why I called you. I figured you'd be trying to reach me.
7: Well, how's it working?
2: Pretty good. Well, say, there's a fine musical program on the radio now. Lucky 12, it's called. Why don't you get it?
7: What's
2: well, let's see. About 900 someplace, it looks like from here. It's on until 10. If you're still up when it's over, call me back.
0: Yes, Lloyd, by 10 o'clock it would be all over. And you would have the money you wanted so desperately. You went up to your office and let yourself in. In a matter of minutes, you had opened the safe, removed the money, and closed it again. It was then that you heard a key turn in the lock. Panic-stricken, you crammed the money into your pockets as the door opened.
8: Well, it's you, Mr. Morrison.
2: Huh? Why, yes, Charlie.
8: Hey.
2: You gave me quite a start slipping up like that.
8: Yeah, I didn't see you come in. You know who you was. We're kind of late, aren't you, Mr. Morrison?
2: Well, I just dropped in to pick up some papers I forgot this afternoon.
8: Oh, yeah.
2: It's all right, isn't it, Charlie?
8: Oh, sure, it is, yes. I had orders not to let nobody in tonight. Nothing's been canceled, is it? Be on the safe side. You don't mind if I call Mr. Barnes and tell him orders, you know.
2: But no, Charlie. Of course I won't mind. I won't mind at all.
8: Wait, Mr. Morrison. No, you don't now. Here, step back.
2: Give me that gun. Give it to me. Give it here, I say. Now, Charlie, you're not going to make any phone calls.
0: Yes, Lloyd. The night watchman was dead. For a stunned instant, you stared at his body. Then you ran. Later, unseen, you slipped quietly into your own apartment. Yes, Lloyd Mawson, you were safe, and you had an alibi. A good one. For from the list of music you had memorized, you knew what had been playing on the radio all the time you were gone. Now, Lloyd, there was nothing to worry about. But lest you who listen think that fate is unjust, a conspirator in crime, in a few moments it will be time for the final entry under the name Lloyd Mawson. When I have written, I will read from his record in the Diary of Fate.

0: Yes, Lloyd. When you got back to your apartment, you felt you were safe. That nothing could go wrong. You had an alibi because you knew every piece of music that had been played on your radio while you were away. Hurriedly, you took off your coat and hat and put on a dressing robe. And as you were lighting your pipe, the insistent knock you had anticipated came to the door.
1: Well, Mr. Barnes, this is a pleasant...
2: This isn't a social call, Boston. Something terrible has happened. The night watchman was killed in the office safe for up to $5,000.
1: What? Good Lord, when did it happen, sir?
2: About over half an hour ago. The police say it was an inside job, Boston. They're checking on the whole office staff. Have you been home here all evening?
1: Well, yes, sir, I have. I've been listening to the radio. The program that's on now, Lucky 12, for the past hour.
2: Can you prove it?
1: Well, I can name the songs they've played so far.
3: And now, Lucky 12, the program that brings both music to all the brings wealth and cold cash. One lucky member of our office. It's the Lucky 12 jackpot. And now, we've selected 12 names at random from the phone book of the entire nation. And here we go. Stand by your phones, everyone. The first name is from right here in Los Angeles. It's Mr. Lloyd Mawson.
2: Why,
3: yes, sir, Mr. Mawson.
2: Why, that's you, Lloyd. They're calling you.
1: I'm calling me?
3: Mawson's home stands for $5,000. The phone's ringing now. All he needs to know is the simple answer to our jackpot.
2: Well, go on, man. Answer it. This is one night it really paid you to stay home and listen to the radio.
1: Yes, boss. But yes. Hello? Lloyd Mawson speaking.
3: Hello, Mr. Mawson. This is Lucky 12 calling. If you've been listening to our program, you'll know tonight's jackpot question. Just tell me the answer to our jackpot question on the Constitution of the United States. Well, sir, do you know the answer?
1: Well, I'm afraid I...
2: What was the matter, Mawson? Don't you know what the question is?
1: Well,
2: tell me the question,
1: Mac.
2: I know the answer.
3: Sorry, sir. Our time is up. Too bad you weren't listening to our show. Tonight's Lucky 12 jackpot question is worth $5,000.
0: Yes, Lloyd. What might have been your good fortune instead became the instrument of your destruction. And now you sit in a prison cell, awaiting execution for murder. And now it is time to close the book. Another entry has been duly noted on the pages of eternity. In the case of Lloyd Mawson, as in the cases of all mortals, I, fate, am but the instrument of a plan. And the countless little things that happen in your lives are the tools with which I work. Through the simple lack of a coin and a sudden gust of wind, Lloyd Mawson chose for evil, and the end for him was death. Now the plan is finished, complete. Ponder well the moral, you who listen, and remember, there is a page for you

The cast included Herbert Litton, Tyler McVeigh, Bob Lowry, Jerry Hausner, Joan Barton, Ray Erlenborn, Ivan Ditmars, and Hal Sawyer. Diary of Fate is a Larry Finley transcription, brought to you from Hollywood.

0: Who's there?
1: It's Hugh. Hugh Lanyon. Oh, come out of there and act like a human being, you blithering idiot.
0: Anybody else but you, you infernal?
1: Yes, I know. That's what I told Poole.
0: Oh, did he let you in?
2: I'll sack him for that.
1: Splendid. We've anticipated that. I've already engaged him to come to me.
0: Well, come in, come in. Well, what do you want now you've got me to open the door?
1: Ah, nice little Bastille you've got here. No risk of unwelcome visitors breaking in with all these bolts and bars. What's the idea?
0: Tell me, what have you been up to? When did you get back and where have you been?
1: I went for a walking tour through Austria and part of Hungary.
0: Oh,
1: a great pity you went with me. Never saw such girls. Got there just in time for the summer festivals. I was in my element, old chap.
0: I'll bet you were. Sit down over there. Tell me all about it.
1: Thanks.
0: Do you know, I'd forgotten that people like you still existed.
1: No wonder. This is a fine, dreary little morgue you've fixed up yourself.
0: Tell me, what's that table over there? Looks like something out of the dissecting room. So it is. You see, this whole place used to belong to a famous surgeon before my father bought it. He used to carry out experiments here. Some say vivisection.
1: No wonder the place brings me out in goose flesh. No windows either on the ground level.
0: No.
1: Didn't want anyone peeping in.
0: And soundproof, too. When I shut that inner door, no sound can get through.
1: And this is where you've been most of the summer. No wonder you look as pale as a ghost. Come along out of it. We'll take a bus and have a day on the Thames. You know, I'll bet you haven't had an oar in your hand since you left Oxford.
0: Well, you're quite right there. I haven't.
1: Then how about it? Listen, we'll hire a punt and get a picnic basket at some nice little country inn and lie out on the grass and eat sandwiches and drink good old English beer.
0: And you'll tell me all about the buxom peasant wenches you met out in Austria.
1: Nothing omitted, old boy. Positively nothing.
0: All right. I'll be with you just as soon as I've changed my clothes. Come over to the house. We'll get the rascally Poole to put us up some food.
1: Ah, there speaks the good old Henry Jekyll.
0: Hence loathed melancholy. From Cerberus and Blackus, midnight born.
1: In Stygian cave forlorn, amongst horrid shapes and shrieks and sights unholy.
0: Stop it! Stop it! What made you say that? What do you mean?
1: What's the matter here? Here I say, don't throttle me.
0: I'm sorry. I'm awfully sorry, old chap. I don't know what came over me. But those words. Oh, come along. Let's get out of this quickly.
1: Can't be too quick for me, old chap.

0: Oh, dear. Well, how about some more of your father's excellent ale?
1: Where's your glass?
0: Beside that tuft of grass.
1: Oh, yes, that's it.
0: Oh, dear. It's good to lie here with the sun in your face and the smell of warm earth in your nostrils.
2: You don't know what sunlight is, or how the earth can smell. And you've lain out in the sun at midday in those Austrian valleys.
0: And at midnight under the moon. How I envy you, Hugh. You can take your pleasure so simply. Just as simply as you swallow that glass of ale.
2: I haven't noticed you showing any signs of constriction of the gullet.
0: Ah, but I haven't got the capacity for roistering round Europe. I'm too much of a hypocrite, I suppose. I'm afraid of losing somebody's good opinion.
2: Do you know what's the matter with you?
0: No.
2: Margaret Utterson.
0: What?
2: You've been trying to live up to her and acquire grace in the eyes of that jealous old Puritan of a father of hers.
0: Ah, what rot.
2: Oh, no, it's not. But it's a sheer waste of time. A fellow like you's bound to break out now and again. You know, it's my opinion he's delighted at having an excuse for preventing Margaret from marrying you.
0: Yes, but why?
2: Well, he'd like to keep her for himself. Life will be very empty for him when she goes.
0: You know, he's doing his best to marry her off to John Fairley. She's been staying down at his place for almost 2 weeks.
2: But she's back in London now. I've got an invitation to dinner at her place tonight.
0: Yes, I know.
2: Well, you're going, aren't you?
0: I don't know.
2: What's the matter with you? She won't like it if you're not there.
0: Well, maybe her father is right. I may not turn out to be a very good sort of a husband.
2: Well, I'll be... Henry, what's come over you? When I went away, you were crazy over her.
0: I still am. But in the last few weeks, I've begun to think that perhaps I ought not to marry.
2: You mean on account of your work?
0: Well, principally.
2: Oh, I agree. Women can make the devil's own mess of one's plans. But personally, I think it would be a good thing if you got over Margaret.
0: Oh, you utter fool. I haven't got over Margaret. Can't you understand that it's because I think so much of her that I'm trying to keep away? If she's hurt because I don't come tonight, and John Fairley's there, mightn't that make her think better of him?
2: Well, of all the quixotic rubbish I ever heard...
0: You go ahead and marry a girl, whatever the outcome of it may be, wouldn't you?
2: Well, I hope it wouldn't be too horrible.
0: No, that's right. It wouldn't be. Someday you'll marry some pretty little empty-headed creature who'll sit at the foot of your dining table, fill the nursery with children, and think you're the last word in manly virtue and wisdom.
2: Oh, that's going too far, old chap.
0: Ah, but you'll be happy. Yes, you'll be happy. In your own way. But me, I'm afraid I'll never be.
2: Oh, now you're getting gloomy again. Time we left. Well, the sun's going behind those clouds anyhow. And if we're going to be in time for Margaret's dinner party...
0: I've told you I don't think I'll go.
2: Oh, nonsense. You're not going to give up like that. Come along and give John Fairley a run for his money. Anyhow, I'd love to see you do old Utterson in the eye. I never could stand it. Hello? What's all that about?
0: Comes from that building over there. You got any idea what it is?
2: Some sort of reformatory, isn't it?
0: That's right, so it is. By Jove, one of the prisoners must have escaped.
2: Yes. Look at the warders rushing out through the gates. I say, is that gun they've got? Hope they don't shoot this way.
0: Well, come along. Let's move up. They're bound to stop us and ask if we've seen anyone, and we'll be late enough getting back to town as it is.
2: Yes, I say, listen, Henry.
0: Well, there's someone coming this way.
2: In a hurry, too. Now, I wonder if...
0: Look, there he goes, behind those bushes. Look, look. Just over there. Good Lord, it's a woman.
3: Well...
0: I'll be...
3: Mr. Epley, tell her, forgive me. I'll be somewhere.
2: Yeah, what's the matter with you, I say?
0: Hetty Wilson.
3: Oh, wait. Oh, Henry. You.
2: I say, what? Who? What? Good Lord. It's the girl from the music hall.
3: I'll be in a minute. And I have to go back into that place. I'll kill myself.
0: Here, quick. Into the boat. Oh. Get down on the floor. We'll cover you up with rugs. Quick. Help me, Hugh.
2: Oh, but I say... Listen.
0: Don't argue. Help me cover her.
2: All right.
0: And pick up that basket. We've got to be out of the middle of the stream by the time they get here. Now, don't you move, Hetty, whatever happens.
4: I say, Hetty, look, Ed, do you realize what you're doing?
0: Yes, I know. I know I'm helping a prisoner to evade the law. If you like, you can go and call those warders and tell them about it.
4: Oh, here, I say, don't be too hard, old man.
0: Oh, then pick up that basket. Help me push this boat out from the bank. Ready? One, two, three, push. Now, Hetty, you lie down against those cushions. Pull your hat over your eyes and pretend to be asleep. I'll do any talking that may be necessary.
2: A nice, quiet afternoon in the country.
0: Look out. Look out. They've seen us.
5: Hello there.
6: Hello.
5: Where do you come from?
6: Lower Huntingdon.
5: What are you doing here?
6: Well, what do you think?
5: Stop that boat while I talk to you.
6: I'll do my best, but the current's pretty strong.
5: Then pull into the shore.
6: What for?
5: Because we're the police, and we're looking for a prisoner that's escaped from the reformatory. I'd like to search that boat.
6: Can he swim?
5: What's that got to do with it?
6: Well, he'd have to get us out of here.
7: That's right, Bert. My license on. There's just a couple of tops out for the afternoon. Let him go.
5: Oh, you never know.
7: Oh, what if a low little chump like Eddie Wilson be down with a pair of swells like that?
5: Yeah, maybe you're right. All right, then. Off you go.
6: Sure you wouldn't like us to come and help?
5: Well, help? You? We got work to do. Come on, boys. Let's have a little fun.
0: Lie still, Hetty. Don't come out from under those rugs under any circumstances. Are you all right?
3: Yes.
2: I'm very tired of dozing here. Am I allowed to talk in my sleep?
0: It all depends what you want to say.
4: I just want to say that I may have had my moments in the Austrian Tyrol. But you go in for a form of excitement that's far, far beyond my humble scope.
0: Oh, don't jest, Hugh. This is serious.
2: Serious? Certainly is. Both of us might be struck off the rolls of the BMA for conduct improper to the dignity of our profession. Do you realize that?
0: I do.
4: And I'm expected to lie here and pretend to be asleep.
0: Well, you'll have to do more than that before we get Hetty hidden away.
4: Being a friend of yours certainly has its drawbacks.
0: But you are my friend, Hugh, aren't you?
2: Yes. Confound you. Now keep on with that rowing and let's get out of here as fast as we can. I only ordered the brass plate the day before yesterday, and I'll die of this appointment if I get the sack before I have a chance to hang it up.

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0: Time is usually something we take for granted. Something dependable that we rarely think of directly unless the need is vital. A man may spend an hour or two with friends, then wonder where the time has gone when the evening is over. That same man may find that he is racing with the clock on his way to catch a train to work the following morning. To the average person, the length of life is not fixed, and he can look forward to the future with confidence and hope. But the days, hours, and minutes ahead can drive a man to despair when death announces her visit beforehand.
1: Sit down, Mr. Fowler.
2: Yeah, thanks, Doc.
1: I hope I didn't keep you waiting.
2: No, I just got to the hospital 5 minutes ago. Well, the x-rays been developed yet?
1: Yes, they were sent down to me from the lab a little while ago.
2: What's the verdict, Doc? Anything that can't be cured by a glass of beer?
1: I'm afraid so.
2: Oh, you mean I'm sick?
1: Yes, Gus, you are.
2: Okay, maybe I haven't any dough right now, but I can borrow some, Doc. I can pay my hospital keep for as long as I have to stay here.
1: I don't think hospitalization can help you, Gus.
2: You mean I'm that sick? Well, tell me, Doc, what is it?
1: Ordinarily, I might find it wiser to keep this from a patient. It's something that's very difficult for a man to face.
2: What?
1: But then, in your case, it might be different. You may want time to put your affairs in order.
2: Look, Doc, let me get this straight. You trying to tell me I'm going to die?
1: Yes, Gus.
2: You mean I got no hope at all?
1: None whatever.
2: Doc, you're kidding. For the love of Mike, see, you're kidding.
1: I wish I could.
2: Yeah, but I feel all right. A man don't kick off when he feels all right.
1: This disease that you have it's very rare. In fact, you're the first case I've ever seen since I've been in practice. It's painless until the end. Then it's over very quickly.
2: I don't know what to say, Doc. I gotta get time to get used to the idea.
1: You don't have too much time, Gus.
2: You know how long?
1: 1 month at the most.
2: 1 month? 1 lousy month?
1: Gus,
2: Well, what do you want me to do, laugh? Celebrate? You stick a rope around my neck, you want me to cheer?
1: I'm sorry. If there was anything I could do, I'd gladly do it.
2: It's funny, ain't it? Now I never had a care in the world. The time Gussie called me, I spent my dough like a drunk. Not a worry. Easy come, easy go. There, easy come, easy go.
1: Have you had fun out of life, Gus?
2: Maybe, I don't know. I guess I must have, or I wouldn't be sorry to leave it now.
1: Well, try to be philosophical about it. I know that's not an easy thing to say.
2: Only a month. You're sure of that, Doc? You quite sure?
1: Quite sure.
2: Well, I ain't waiting.
1: What?
2: I'm not sitting around like a canary in an open cage waiting for the cat.
1: Gus, listen to me.
2: It's my life, ain't it?
1: Gus, come back.
2: Go on, Doc. I'll be seeing you. In the cemetery.
3: Are you waiting for someone, young fella?
2: I just admiring the view, officer.
3: Oh, sure, and you can see half the city from this bridge in a clear night.
2: The fog's pretty bad this evening, though. Yeah. Well, take it easy.
3: Sure.
2: Yeah, I'll take it good and easy. Looks like this is it.
4: Hey, just a moment.
2: Go on, mister.
5: Just what are your intentions?
2: Go home, I said.
5: Life can become pretty grim at times. Isn't that so, Gus?
2: What?
0: How did you know my name?
5: I overheard your conversation with the doctor. Followed you from the hospital.
0: What for? You saving souls or something?
5: Oh, no, no. On the contrary, it doesn't matter to me personally what you do. But from a business point of view, I have a proposition to make.
0: You picked on the right guy, mister. You and me ought to sign a long-term contract. It'll be good for 30 days.
5: Oh, 2 weeks is long enough for me.
0: For what?
5: For my experiments.
0: What are you, anyway?
5: I'm a man with a profound idea. My name's Crane. No, I'm not a doctor. I'm not a scientist. But I hold the secret to everlasting life.
0: Yeah?
5: Yeah, within 2 weeks, my experiments will be finished. And I'll be the first man in creation. The first. Will never grow old and die.
0: You'll also be number one inside the bug house if you keep talking
5: that way. Oh, you're a skeptic. It doesn't matter at all. It doesn't matter to me. All I want from you is your body.
0: My what?
5: Your body. Well, I need various organs in my experiments. I must have them within a few minutes after death.
0: Look, if you go home and leave me alone, you're screwed.
5: Oh, you have nothing to lose.
0: Yeah, what have I got to gain? You think I'm raffling off my carcass to any old geezer who comes along?
5: I'll pay you for your trouble. I'll pay you. I'll give you $2,000 in cash.
0: What?
5: Yes, with $2,000 you can spend your last days in luxury. Yeah? Doesn't that appeal to you?
0: I still say you're
5: not. Oh, I have 20 $100 bills right here. You know, can they testify to my sanity?
0: Holy smudge. You're serious.
5: Of course I'm serious.
0: Hey. One last fling.
5: Yes, Gus.
0: One last round of the hot spots in a big whirl with fancy.
5: Sounds good, doesn't it?
0: Yeah. Okay. All right, mister. You're on.
5: Just a second. I must have some kind of security.
0: What do you mean, security?
5: Well, I want to make certain. I've got to be certain that the body is delivered as per contract.
0: Well, why should I change my mind? I'm going to croak inside of a month, whether I like it or not. You've got nothing to worry about, Crane.
5: Ah, but I want to make certain. I don't want you to contact the police in case you want to postpone the settlement. If you care to sign this paper.
0: What is it?
5: It's a confession of murder.
0: What?
5: Yeah, 2 weeks ago, a young man disappeared, and the police are still looking for his body. They'll never find him, of course.
0: Why not?
5: Well, I happen to have begun my final experiment at the same time that the young man vanished.
0: You mean you bumped him off?
5: Oh, that's putting it very crudely. After all, I have an important, most important task to finish.
0: Yeah, well, so what good is it if I sign this paper?
5: But if he don't show up, I'll just turn it over to the police.
0: Well, that's a hard one. You're going to turn me in on a murder rap. They wouldn't even have time to get me to the court.
5: But then, once again, the bargain is all on your side, isn't it? Well, naturally, I don't want to use this paper unless I'm forced to. I would much prefer to have the merchandise.
0: Give me the pen.
5: Well, here you are, Gus.
0: Yeah. Now give me the dough.
5: Yes, it's right here. Here you are.
0: 2,000 smackers. Oh, brother. I start making music with that.
5: Just one thing more, Gus.
0: Yeah, well.
5: 2 weeks from today, the 28th.
0: Yeah.
5: You'll hear from me.
0: Yeah, okay.
5: And I'll inform you where to deliver the goods I've paid for.

0: Hey, having fun, Gladys?
1: I'm having the time of my life.
0: Yeah,
1: Gladys.
0: Hey, waiter.
2: Yes, sir?
0: Not another bottle of champagne.
2: Yes, sir.
1: Gosh, you must be just loaded with money.
0: Yeah, I don't care how I spend it,
1: baby. Oh, you always were a good sport.
0: Yeah, everything's going to be sweet music for the next 2 weeks.
1: Oh, you'll get hold of another roll when you use this one up. You always do.
0: Yeah, I always do. Huh. come on, Gladys. How about a dance?
1: Why, now we're paying for it, ain't we?
0: Yeah, from here we'll go to the Sapphire Club and mix with the celebrities.
1: Wow, but that's the most expensive place in town. Well,
0: so what? It's only money. Like you said, Gladys, that's... There's some of you can't take with you when you go.

0: You shouldn't take me all the way home to Brooklyn in a cab. Gas is too expensive.
1: Oh, look, will you stop worrying about dough? I'm still behind schedule.
0: Behind what schedule?
1: I got 600 bucks to spend and only 5 days to spend of it. I must be slipping.
0: Oh, that's all right. I'll help you along. Gert?
1: Yeah?
0: You all right?
1: What do you mean, am I all right?
0: I mean, you feel okay.
1: Yeah, why not?
0: I don't know. These last couple of days you've been acting funny.
1: What's that? Ain't you been having a good enough time?
0: Oh, sure. I've been enjoying myself like I never did before, honey. But I've been worrying about you.
1: Well, stop worrying. I'm doing fine.
0: I guess you think I never really care about how you feel. I guess you think all that I want out of you is a good time.
1: Yeah, well, why not? Everybody likes to have fun.
0: So do I. Except
1: what?
0: Well, guess, do you like me better than any other girl you ever went with?
1: Oh, sure. Yeah, I'm nuts about you, Gladys.
0: Then why don't you ever show it?
1: Show it? Well, how?
0: Well, why don't you ever ask me to marry you?
1: What? You serious, Gladys?
0: Then I look at...
1: Well, why do you want to marry me?
0: I don't know. Maybe it's because I get lonesome. Maybe it's because I'm getting on. I'm 32, Gert. A girl thinks of more important things than nightclubs when she hits 32.
1: Well, you know I ain't got any dough, Gladys. What I get, I spend even faster.
0: I don't want money. I want you. We might settle down after a while. Oh, I told me that I'd tell you what to do and where to go. You'd always be your own boss. But,
1: yeah.
0: Well, after a while, you know what I mean.
1: You're a nice kid, Gladys. But look, say, wait, maybe I could help you out a little.
0: But I'm not looking for help, Gert.
1: I got an insurance policy. $3,000. It's all paid up. I'd just as soon you collected on it, Gladys, as anyone else.
0: Well, who cares about insurance policies? I don't know how you got into that subject at all.
1: So you want to get married, Gladys?
0: More than anything else.
1: Okay, kid. We'll get a license tomorrow. And then we're going on a honeymoon. It'll have to be a short one. Maybe only a day or so, then. I'll have to leave you for a while.
0: Leave me? What for, Gus?
1: Because I got a date with a guy named Crane.
2: To an ordinary man, 4 days is usually a small amount of time in his life. And it passed as quickly without his sensing it. It passed very quickly for Gus Fowler, too. But he was painfully aware of every second, every hour.
0: Oh, gee, but I'm happy, Gus.
1: Are you?
0: It was a short honeymoon, but a nice one. Gee, I'm glad we're home, though.
1: Yeah.
0: Do you like me?
1: Sure.
0: How much?
1: How much you want me to like you?
0: Ooh, a lot. I want you to love me, Gus.
1: You know, you're a pretty cute kid. Yeah, you and me can have a lot of fun together.
0: What you looking at, Gus?
1: That calendar on the wall.
0: Well, what about it?
1: Today's the 28th.
0: Mm-hmm. We've been married 2 days. Isn't that something?
1: Yeah, it's terrific. Gladys, what time is it?
0: 8:00.
1: Why don't you go to a movie or something?
0: A movie? We just got
1: here. There's a good
0: here.
1: Show down the street.
0: Well, if you want to.
1: No, I'm not going. You go alone. I got an appointment.
0: For when?
1: For some time. Tonight.
0: Not with a woman.
1: Gladys, for the love of Mike, will you get out of here? What?
0: You expecting someone?
1: Yeah, look, my insurance policy, it's in the desk, kid. That's all you have to know.
0: But guess what?
1: Get into the next room, Gladys. Go on!
0: Oh, why, sure, Gus. Anything you say, Gus.
1: Okay, my friend. Come on in and collect what you paid for.
3: Oh, Fowler, thank heavens I managed to find you at last.
1: Dr. Stanley.
3: How are you, Gus?
1: Oh, I'm fine. I'm just fine. What did you come here for? To find out if I was still alive?
3: I've tried to reach you for over a week now.
1: I'd be home much.
3: Didn't you get my letter?
1: I don't bother looking in my mailbox anymore. Mail don't interest me.
3: Gus, listen, there's been a horrible mistake.
1: What?
3: That X-ray.
1: Well?
3: It wasn't yours. It was someone else's.
1: Someone else's?
3: Yes, the lab technician who brought me the plate made a mistake. He gave me someone else's.
1: What do you mean? You mean I ain't gonna die after all?
3: You're 100% normal, Gus. I wouldn't be surprised if you lived to be 90.
1: 100%? No. 100%?
3: Now, take it easy, boy. I know what kind of news this is, and I'm happy for you, but try to be calm about it.
1: 100%.
3: Well, I'll be running along now. Drop in and see me when you get the chance. And good luck to you.
1: 100%, okay. He said I'd live to be 90.
0: Gus, what's the matter with you?
1: Goodness, I just got some news. What am I getting hysterical about? I got to use my head. I got to outfox this guy, confession or no confession.
0: What are you talking about?
1: Travis, listen, I can't explain now, but I'm in a spot. There's only one way out of it. We got to leave the country. Yeah, you know.
0: Are you in trouble, Gus?
1: Yeah, I'm in lots of trouble, Gladys. Look, we didn't unpack our bags yet.
0: No.
1: Yeah, we got to grab them. We got to take a plane to Canada or Mexico. Don't answer.
4: Hello?
0: Yeah?
4: Gus there.
0: Right, I know.
1: Give me that phone. Hello?
4: Gus?
1: Yeah.
4: Oh, this is Mr. Crane.
1: Well?
4: Didn't we have an appointment today?
1: Did we?
4: Oh, don't tell me. Memory's as short as that. I believe this is the 28th.
1: So what?
4: Oh, I'd like to take possession of my property.
1: Look, I got a counter proposition to make you.
4: Really?
1: Yeah, I'll buy that paper back. I'll work like a horse if I have to. I'll give you twice the dough you gave me if you'll sell me that confession.
4: Oh, sorry.
1: Yeah, but you don't understand.
4: I understand quite well. You're changing your mind. Well, that's what I call a breach of contract.
1: All right. Take it to the cops. Go on. Maybe I'll have a better chance with them than I'll have with you.
4: Well, I only intend to give them this paper as a last resort. And first, I'm going to try to collect my merchandise.
1: Yeah?
4: You'll be hearing from me shortly, Gus. And I think you better prepare yourself to render payment in full.
1: Gus is trying to do the impossible. He's trying to run away from time.
5: Where to, mister?
1: You know a quiet hotel someplace not too well known?
5: Yeah, sure, the Halstead. Got the best food in San Francisco.
1: Okay, take us there.
0: Oh, I'm so tired, Gus. We've come so far.
1: Yeah, we're going still farther.
0: Can't we ever stop off for a while? Just for a week or so.
1: We'll see, Gladys. Maybe we'll get a break in Frisco.
5: You'll like this hotel, buddy. It's quiet and restful.
1: Yeah, fine.
5: You know, I ought to get a commission from this joint. You're the second guy I'm bringing there today. Hey, you from New York?
1: Yeah.
5: The old boy was also from New York.
1: What old boy?
5: The guy I took to the Halstead a couple hours ago. Nice old gink. Some kind of a salesman, I guess.
1: So what did he look like?
5: Oh, short, gray hair, glasses, funny looking teeth. Name of Crane.
1: Crane? Take us to the airport.
5: You what?
0: Guys?
1: Never mind the hotel. Turn this crate around and take us to the airport and make it snappy. Hurry, let me shut the door, Gladys.
0: Well, home again.
1: Yeah.
0: Gee, we must have traveled 10,000 miles in the last few days. Now we're back where we started.
1: We shouldn't have left. sure had brains enough to know there's only one way to get rid of him.
0: Why don't you tell me why he's following us?
1: Because it's none of your business, that's why.
0: Oh. Look, maybe we lost him in Frisco. Maybe he'll never show up again.
1: Yeah, maybe. Hello?
4: Well, Gus.
1: You're still around, huh?
4: Yeah, I'm getting tired of the chase. I'm turning that confession over to the police in the morning.
1: Wait. I just as soon pay my debts, Mr. Crane. As long as you've made up your mind.
4: That's a sensible idea.
1: Yeah, give me a little tomorrow night.
4: Oh, you won't try to get away again, I hope, because this time the police will follow you.
1: I'll show up at 10. Tomorrow night.
4: Meet me on the corner of Clark and Hanover Street. There's a brownstone house on that block. I'll be near the steps.
1: I don't know where it is.
4: It's a deserted section, but you can find it.
1: Yeah, sure, yeah. I can find it.
4: You'll be there at 10?
1: 10 sharp.
4: Then I'll be looking for you, Gus.
0: Where you going, Gus?
1: I know a guy who might sell me a gun. My only chance.
0: Oh, no, Gus, you can't.
1: Listen, Gladys, this old coot is nuts. He's out to get me. I gotta reach him first.
0: Why don't you call the police? Why don't
1: you... The cops can't help me. I gotta do this job myself. I'm tired of running, Gladys, like a hopped-up rabbit. It's either him or me, and I'm gonna make sure it won't be me.

0: What? What are you doing here, Gladys?
1: Just don't do it.
0: I told you not to follow me.
1: Look, I'll give you the chair, Gus.
0: What do you think I'll get if I don't get rid of him? I signed my life away, Gladys, like a dope, like a crazy dope. After I pay him off, they'll never know I did it. They'll never find out it was me. They... Gladys.
1: What?
0: Is there someone in the shadows there?
1: Oh, Gus, there's no one there.
0: Yeah, there. He's waiting for me like a harpy. He's waiting for me to die like a blood-sucking bat.
1: Get down!
0: Come on, you rat! Come out of your hole!

0: Mrs. Fowler?
1: Yes, Doctor.
0: I'm afraid your husband's gone. Can't understand what made him do it. You know how he was killed, don't you?
1: I don't know. I only saw him drop and cross the street.
0: One of the bullets he fired ricocheted. It bounced back off the house and went through his heart.
1: There was nobody there. I told him there was nobody, but I don't know, he was half out of his mind with worry. He began to imagine things. He thought he saw Crane standing in the shadows.
0: Crane?
1: Yeah.
0: He was looking for a man named Crane?
1: Yeah, he was.
0: That's odd.
1: Why?
0: Was it Henry Crane?
1: Well, yes, it was.
0: That was the name of the man whose X-ray plate was confused with your husband's in the hospital. As I predicted, Crane died very suddenly this morning.

0: Yes, time can be hurried or lengthened according to your mood. Happiness accelerates the hours while boredom drags them out. But each second can be an eternity in itself when a man has a rendezvous with death.
1: The Clock will be heard next week, same time, same station. It's written by Lawrence Klee, narrated by Harp McGuire. As Gus, you heard Ken Wayne, Pat Martin as Gladys, Joe McCormick as Henry Crane, with Tom Farley as the Doctor. The Clock, directed by John Saul, is a Grace Gibson Radio production.
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I'd like to buy a satchel, if you please. There, that one in the corner will do. The scarlet one. You see, scarlet is my favorite color because it reminds me so very much of blood.

0: Well?
1: You know what I came about, Sam?
0: Sit down.
1: Do you have a smoke?
0: Yes, of course.
1: Do you think Mr. Craig knows what we're doing?
0: I believe he suspects.
1: What are your plans?
0: Tonight, Peter Craig will sign over the last of the estate to me.
1: And when do I get the money you promised me?
0: Within a week.
1: Why that wait that long?
0: Because it's the best that way. You should wait longer. It would not do for the private nurse Rose Esther to become suddenly rich overnight.
1: You remember the price, don't you?
0: $100,000.
1: I should have more. You're netting a cool million.
0: The deal was all right with you when I made it.
1: Yes. Yes, it's all right. What time tonight?
0: About 11. When he's good and sleepy, we'll take the powder without suspecting.
1: You said he already suspects.
0: Not everything. He doesn't know we give him dope to make his mind go blank. We can be pretty sure of that.
1: Or that he signs those legal papers while under the influence of the drug?
0: He couldn't possibly know that. He's been taking medicine for so many years, when you hold a glass of it in front of him, he takes it automatically.
1: He has one more paper to sign?
0: One more.
1: I'll give him the powder the minute you come into the house tonight.
0: After that, disappear.
1: Yes, I will. But remember, Sam, I expect my share of the money within a week. I think I've been quite patient with you since we went into this thing. It wouldn't be wise for me to become suddenly impatient.
2: All right, Mr. Williams. Sit down, sit down.
0: Thank you, Mr. Craig.
2: Nurse, hand me my glasses on that table over there. I can't see a thing without my glasses.
1: Your medicine, Mr. Craig.
2: Medicine. Oh, all right. Thank you, nurse. Now, you get my glasses.
1: Here they are. Do you wish warm milk before going to bed tonight?
2: Warm milk? No, no, not on your life. And don't you go locking my laboratory tonight. I'm going to tinker around in there a bit as soon as Mr. Willard leaves.
1: Yes, sir. Just ring if you need anything, Mr. Craig.
0: You look well, sir.
2: I never felt better in my life. Now, what's on your mind at this hour of the night?
0: Well, Mr. Craig, I have been handling your legal affairs for quite some time now.
2: Yes, you have. 7 years, I believe.
0: That's so. This afternoon, I stumbled upon something that absolutely astounded me.
2: And what was that?
0: I happened upon the deed to your estate. I noticed it had never been turned over to you in a legal manner. Well, it's a small technicality, but I thought I should advise you about it.
2: Have you done anything about it?
0: Why, yes. Yes, I have. That's why I came out tonight. I have the papers with me. Put everything in perfect order. I say, Mr. Craig, is something wrong?
2: No, I'm sleepy. I better sign the paper now.
0: Yes, sir. I think you'd better. Here, Mr. Craig. On this line right here.
2: Yes.
0: That's right. That's all, Mr. Craig. Thank you very much. This is just exactly what we needed. Just exactly.
2: Nest! Huh. Well, they know better than to leave me here in darkness. Nest! Nest! Come here at once! She's not here. She's gone. He's gone. And left me. When it's so dark. So still. Left me here. To die. No, I can't stand darkness. No, I can't be left alone. You know, my heart.

0: and to my manservant, Alex Monroe, I bequeath the sum of $5,000. This is my will. All that remains, aside from the foregoing, is for Mr. Samuel Willard, my attorney, to carry out the duties I already have outlined to him. Herewith, attest my hand. Peter Craig. And that is Mr. Craig's will. I wish to assure you that the last portion, the portion concerning the duties involving myself, have been carried out. They have to do with the funeral itself and the preparations for the funeral. I wish to thank each of you for coming here tonight to hear the reading of Mr. Craig's will. You will each receive your individual shares of the estate in the next 2 weeks. Now, good evening. Well, Rose?
1: They took it quite well.
0: Why shouldn't they? After all, they were only his servants. He had no relatives. It didn't strike any of them as strange that Craig should have left the bulk of the estate to me.
1: You played your cards very well, didn't you?
0: Yeah, I think so. The smartest thing was giving the servants a share.
1: Yes. Now, I suppose I'll receive my share.
0: Yeah, of course. Within a week.
1: Good. Would you mind answering a question for me?
0: I know. What is it?
1: Those instructions about the funeral. I saw nothing unusual about them.
0: There wasn't anything unusual.
1: But just what were these secret instructions Mr. Craig left for you in a sealed envelope marked to be read immediately following my passing?
0: Oh, that. He just stated he wished to be buried in the family vault. But there was something strange at that.
1: Yes.
0: He directed me to his laboratory, a certain compartment where I found a box wrapped in brown paper and tied with a heavy cord. He instructed that this box was to be buried with him.
1: And was it?
0: Yes, I had it placed in a coffin.
1: Do you know what was in the box?
0: Yes. I don't mind saying I was curious, so I opened the package.
1: Well?
0: It wasn't anything worthwhile at all. Just a couple of pounds of modeling clay.
1: Modeling clay?
0: Yes. What in the world do you think his idea was in wanting to be buried with such an insignificant thing as modeling clay? This way, please, Professor White.
2: Thanks, Mr. Willard. Peter Craig, as I've told you, was an old friend of mine. I certainly was surprised to arrive here and learn he'd passed on.
0: Yes, we buried him last Thursday. Mr. Craig had no relatives. I didn't know the names of any of his friends, and that's why you weren't notified.
2: Mm-hmm. I once worked with Mr. Craig at Oxford. He could have been a professor there, had he wished.
0: Professor? Here, down these steps.
2: Yes, he was quite an electrical engineer. Worked miracles, almost, with wires and tubes and batteries, condensers, all that sort of thing.
0: Well, I knew he liked to fuss around in his laboratory. I've only been inside the place once. Didn't know he was a master at any particular science.
2: Oh, yes, indeed. He was one in a million. Always experimenting. Always trying some new idea.
0: Here we are. This is Mr. Craig's lab.

0: This is Mr. Craig's laboratory.
1: I see. This wax on the door.
0: Oh, that. The police sealed the place up when they were investigating the death of Peter Craig.
1: Investigating?
0: Yes. Mr. Craig died unattended. Heart attack. He fell and struck his head. At first, the police feared foul play.
1: Oh, I see. Oh, I suppose it'll be quite all right to break the seal now.
0: Oh, certainly. We've forgotten all about it. There we are. Now, I'll go first, Professor White. Light switch is very inconveniently placed. Okay, sir. This is what you wanted to see.
1: Just as I thought. Table after table and shelf after shelf of electrical equipment.
0: Seems pretty much of a mess to me.
1: Poor old Peter Craig. He never was very tidy.
0: I came in here the day the police were around, just before they sealed the room up. I'd never been here before. All these wires and electrical panels and tubes and things give me the creeps.
1: Well, Craig certainly could put weird contraptions together.
0: He spent many hours here. I believe his experiments were the only things that gave him a desire to keep on living.
1: Say, here's a strange-looking workbench over here.
0: What do you mean, Professor?
1: Well, look for yourself here. See, the tabletop is littered with short lengths of almost invisible copper wires and with little bits of fresh putty.
0: Putty?
1: No, it's not putty. It's modeling clay.
0: You... Yes, you're right.
1: Yes, and here's a cardboard box of this stuff.
0: That box, the brown paper, this heavy cord.
1: Yeah, well, it appears that there was a great deal more of the clay in this box. You can see that a good portion of it has been torn away from the original mass.
0: It's the same box, the very same one I put into the casket.
1: What?
0: What could Peter Craig have been doing with modeling clay and thin copper wires?
1: Mr. Willard.
0: Yes?
1: Is that the only entrance to this laboratory, the one the police sealed?
0: Well, yes, it is. No windows, no other door.
1: And yet that seal was unbroken.
0: We both saw it was.
1: Yeah, but look here on this workbench here. These bits of clay, still moist, not dry and hardened like they'd be if they'd lain here long.
0: And this hand towel here, look at it. Damp, as though someone had just recently dried his hands on it.
1: Mr. Willard! What's this, do you know?
0: A locket on a golden chain. Where did you find it?
1: Oh, here on the floor, near the wall over there.
0: His picture is a child inside.
1: You know what's in the locket without opening it?
0: Yes. It was Peter Craig's request that he be buried with this locket in his hands.

0: Hello? Yes. Yes, this is Rosetta. Who wishes to see me, clerk? Well, if he won't give his name, I certainly am not interested. He said to tell me he's the man with the scarlet satchel. The scarlet satchel. Oh. No, I don't wish to see him. Send him away, please. Tell him to go away. Tell him to go away. Peter Craig.
1: Good evening, my dear.
0: You, the man with...
1: With the scarlet satchel.
0: I remember when you bought it. You took me with you. And when I suggested a black or brown colored bag, you said...
1: I said that scarlet is my favorite color because it reminds me so very much of blood.
0: Yes. Oh, no. No. Well, this isn't true. It can't be true. Peter Craig is dead.
1: Yes, my dear. So he is.
0: But you were Peter Craig.
1: I was Peter Craig. Once upon a time. Now, I am merely an old man with a scarlet satchel.
0: What is in that satchel?
1: I am just returning a gift, my dear.
0: A gift?
1: Oh, it was a most excellent jest, I know. But hardly because...

0: coming of so charming a person as yourself.
1: What do you mean?
0: Do you remember the modeling clay? I see you do remember.
1: It was merely a joke. We sent it to you only in fun.
0: We?
1: And Mr. Willard and I.
0: Oh, yes. Mr. Willard. Well, I never did tell you how much I appreciated receiving a child's plaything from two such thoughtful people. But now I've come to return the gift.
1: Go away. You're some imposter, pretending to be Peter Craig. The real Peter Craig is dead and buried.
0: I am going, my dear. But I leave the gift with you. You'll find it there in the satchel. You'll find its contents most interesting, I'm sure. And now, good night, my dear, and goodbye.
1: He's gone. It isn't true. Peter Craig is dead. I saw him buried. Oh, this is just a horrible dream. Yes, I'll wake up any minute now and... That satchel. Scarlet. More scarlet now than it ever was. There on the floor, where he left it. Oh, it's opening. Yes, opening. And yet, there are no hands to do it. Something inside. Something is opening that satchel from the inside. What in the name of heaven is that thing? Oh, no. Oh, stop. Stop, I tell you. Give away. Give away from me. No. No. No.
2: Miss Esther was a friend of yours, Mr. Whirlin?
3: Yes. She was.
2: And that newspaper certainly gives a startling account of her death.
3: Yes. Rose Esther was heard by neighboring tenants screaming hysterically. When investigators broke their way through a locked door, they found the nurse sprawled upon the floor of her living room. Both the girl's hands were clasped tightly to her face. Her eyes were staring blankly, wide with terror. Her last gasping words were, "Scarlet satchel." Terror-stricken girl undoubtedly died from fright. Scarlet satchel.
2: Yeah, sounds like a murder plot from Sherlock Holmes.
4: Scarlet satchel. Just a minute, Professor.
2: Mr. Willard, man, don't jump like that. Why, you startle the life out of me.
4: It's gone.
2: Gone? What's gone?
4: He kept it here in this closet. I remember when he bought it.
2: Who bought what, Mr. Willard? What in heaven's name are you so excited about?
4: The scarlet satchel. He always kept it here. Now it's gone.
2: I still don't understand what connects...
4: The cemetery. That's it. We've got to go out to the cemetery. Come on, Professor White. We've got to go out there and see what's happened to the grave of Peter Craig.

0: body's gone.
1: Peter Craig's vault has been opened.
0: Opened? As though someone inside had pushed up the coffin lid to escape.
2: That lid was heavy.
0: Peter! Peter Craig!
2: It was so difficult for an old man to push up so much weight.
3: But Peter, what on earth is this? Is the explanation of this? They told you were dead and buried, man.
2: Then for once, my good friend, they told the truth.
0: Yes. Yes, he is dead. I saw him just after they found him. He'd been dead for hours. His heart had stopped. Rigor mortis had set in.
2: Yes. I was a perfect corpse.
3: Peter!
0: He was taken to the funeral parlor. Embalmed. He lay in his coffin a day and a night before we buried him.
1: Mr. Willard, there's some explanation.
0: I saw them close the coffin on him. Saw them bring it out here. Watched them put it into the vault and seal the door.
2: And Rose Esther witnessed the same thing. That's why I startled her so.
0: You killed her. You killed Rose Esther.
2: No, not I. She was killed by the thing in the scarlet satchel.
0: The scarlet satchel? Professor White, look, he's carrying it now.
2: There is one plan in the entire scheme of things mortal man does not know. That those who are murdered never rest easily within their graves until they have wrought a full and perfect vengeance.
1: Murdered?
2: They left me alone in the darkness and stillness of a night to die. They knew that my heart couldn't stand the shock. It was as much murder as if they'd stuck my heart with a dagger thrust.
0: No, I had nothing to do with that.
2: You and your friend, Miss Esther, once thought it very hilarious when you sent your child's plaything to the mails. At the time, I was not amused, Mr. Willard. Now I am.
0: The clay modeling set.
2: Exactly.
3: Peter, man, what are you doing?
0: The scarlet satchel. He's opening it.
2: I'm taking out my little pygmy friend.
3: Peter, that thing looks alive.
0: No, it can't be. It's nothing but a little figure modeled in clay. Just a little clay doll. It can't be human.
2: Then watch it come to life.
3: Peter, good heavens.
0: It's moving, walking like a man.
2: You see, I have put the modeling clay to good use. I have created with it your damnation.
0: No. Keep it away from me. Don't let it come any closer. Keep it away, I say. Don't let it touch me. Stop it. Keep that deadly thing away from me. Don't let it touch me.

0: fantasy.
1: You have heard The Man with the Scarlet Satchel, the 16th original tale of dark fantasy by Scott Bishop. Ben Morris played Sam Willard, Fred Wayne was Peter Craig, Georgiana Cook took the part of Rose Esther, and Muir Height was heard as Professor White. Next Friday night at this time, listen to another startling and weird dark fantasy adventure. Superstition Be Hanged, written by Scott Bishop. Tom Paxton speaking. Dark Fantasy originates each Friday night in the studios of WKY, Oklahoma City. This is the National Broadcasting Company.
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7: Good evening. This is Peter Loring. If you like mystery and suspense, if your tastes run to the macabre or the supernatural, if sweetness and light bores you, then, my friends, you've come to the right place. I promise you, there is nothing sweet and very little light here in a Mystery Playhouse.

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His home a cave, hollowed from a rocky hillside. His only companions a pack of evil-looking, evil-smelling dogs. It has been said that no tale of mystery or horror of this world or the next has escaped the hermit's knowing gaze. 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

0: 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He was just an ordinary man, a vice president of a small town bank. He experimented in his basement just as a hobby, and quite by accident, he stumbled upon a secret so amazing, so terrifying that, listen.
1: Bill? Bill, a boy 18 years of age can surely think of something to do besides keep the funnies all day long. Where's your father? Dinner's ready.
2: Oh, he's down the basement.
1: Good heavens. Didn't you tell him to come up?
2: Yeah, half an hour ago. He said...
1: Sure, he'll be right up. Well, you tell him if he doesn't come up, he won't get any dinner.
2: Yeah, serve him right.
1: That man. The only time he can be here when his family's all here, he hides downstairs in that awful old basement.
3: Hey, Pop! Dinner!
1: Bill, the neighbors!
3: Pop! Last one of the tables gargantuan's uncle.
1: Oh, where's man?
4: Edgar, dinner is ready.
5: Coming.
1: And the dinner getting all cold. Honestly, sometimes I feel like going down there and throwing all that paraphernalia of your father's into the trash can.
2: Yeah, it'd take more than one trash can to hold all that junk.
1: Well, what does he do down there? Will anyone tell me?
2: Oh, he just potters around with chemistry and electricity.
1: What does he accomplish? Smokes up the house with those horrid-smelling chemicals, burns out fuses.
2: Yeah, but maybe he'll invent something someday that'll make us all rich.
1: For 3 weeks now, I've been trying to get him to fix that towel rack in the bathroom. You
2: don't expect a great scientist like Dad to bother with a towel rack, do you?
1: Bill, get your hands out of the olives. Wait till your father gets here. Suppose I'll have to attend to it myself, like everything else around here.
6: You're referring to the broken screen in the bedroom window, Catherine. I was planning to get at it right after dinner.
1: I was referring, Edgar, to the towel rack in the bathroom.
6: Oh, what about it?
1: Every morning for 2 weeks, I've mentioned the towel rack at breakfast, and every time you said I'll fix it tonight.
6: I said I'll fix it, and I'll fix it. My, everything looks good. Pass your plate, Kathy.
1: Edgar, you haven't washed your hands.
6: Hmm? Why, they're clean.
1: You've been fooling around down in that old dirty basement with heaven knows what. I'm not going to eat out of any dirty plates you've touched with those hands. Honestly, Edgar, you're worse than William was when he was...
6: No, I've just been adjusting some electrical equipment. I haven't been working with hydrochloric acid or typhoid germs. All right, I'll wash them in the kitchen.
1: Getting this family down to the dinner table on Sunday is harder than doing a week's wash. And don't dry your hands on my tea towel.
6: What's that, Kathy?
1: I said don't use my clean tea towel. Oh, how I would like to have just one Sunday dinner where I didn't have to go around and corral you. Father's the worst of all.
6: Where is it? What'd you do with it?
1: What?
6: Where's that pan of water? Pan of water I left on the windowsill.
1: What?
6: 3 days ago, I put a pan of water in the kitchen window. Now it's gone.
1: Well, I threw it out.
6: Threw it out? I was saving it for an experiment.
1: But it was just a pan of water, so I poured it down the sink.
6: Catherine, I told you to save that. It was full of organisms I was saving for an experiment.
1: It was perfectly empty, except for the water.
6: Microscopic organisms. Amoeba, spirogyrum things. Can't see them without a microscope. Now I'll have to get some more stagnant water.
1: Never mind your stagnant water. Sit down and eat.
6: That makes me sore. I can't have anything around here.
2: No use crying over a spilled spirogyrum,
6: Bob. I was talking to your mother.
2: I'm sorry.
1: Now, let's not have any arguments, especially over anything so silly.
6: Silly? That's all the credit a man gets for trying to advance science.
1: All right, Edgar, dear. Let's postpone advancing science until after dinner.
6: This man works all week, comes home, tries to relax with a nice, quiet hobby down in the basement where he won't bother anybody. His family throws in specimens.
1: Edgar, I don't see why you don't take up a hobby that'll at least get you out in the open air. You're cooped up in that old bank all week. And then down you go into the basement, breathing heavens knows what kind of poison gas.
6: Kathy, are you going to start that again? I'm not going to work with poison gas. I'm not going to blow up the house. Now let's eat our dinner.

0: Oh, what, Bill?
1: What are you working on now?
0: Oh, I'm going to tell you the truth, son. I don't really know.
1: Say, you've got a lot of new stuff down here in the basement, Pop. Hey, what's this?
0: No, don't touch it. Shortwave diathermy.
1: Yeah? How much did it cost? Hey, does Mom know about it? Does she, Pop? Huh?
0: The bank took over this equipment from a doctor that went broke. I got it very cheaply. I don't mind if you watch, Bill, but please don't talk.
1: All right. Hey, whatever became of that substitute for rubber you were working on?
0: Well, that was the darndest thing. Turned out to be a sort of butterscotch fudge.
2: Pretty good, too.
1: I'll be done. Have you still got the formula?
0: Well, I didn't write any of it down. I just mixed things together.
1: Well, the funny thing, you know, Dot was trying to make fudge the other night for Sydney, and she got a substitute for rubber.
0: Milligrams.
1: Hey, what's in this big barrel, Pop?
0: 20 cc's. Toothpaste.
1: Toothpaste? A whole barrel full of toothpaste?
0: Oh, it's not quite full. I thought I could save us some money by making our own toothpaste.
1: So you made 20 years' supply.
0: Oh, it tastes pretty awful. But it worked, though. Remember how stained this elk's tooth on my watch chain was? Now look.
1: Gee, gosh, if you could only add peppermint flavor or something.
0: Well, to tell you the truth, Bill, I'm a little tired of working with toothpaste. This new experiment has gotten me quite interested.
1: And what is it?
0: I may be wrong, but something I've worked out in that glass bottle seems to make things grow very rapidly.
1: What do you mean?
0: Well, last week I took some one-celled forms and put them in the bottle in that solution. Then I exposed them to some rays from the diathermy. Somehow, it seemed when I looked at them through the microscope several days later, they were 8 or 10 times bigger. A lot bigger than I've ever seen cells like that get.
1: Maybe you've got something there, Pop.
0: Maybe something they can do in any of the big labs, but that's sort of interesting to me.
1: Well, whip me up a great big amoeba, will you, Pop? I'll lay it on the zoology teacher's desk like an apple.
0: The trouble is, I don't remember exactly what I had in the solution or the exact setting of the diathermy machine. In other words, there are too many variables.
1: You know, Pop, it's guys like you fooling around in basements that really make the important discoveries. You know, you try the impossible and accidentally make it work.
0: Oh, really?
1: Yeah. Pop, can I take the car?
0: Well, all right. Be in early.
1: Okay, Pop. Thanks a lot.
0: Copper sulfate, 12 grand. Well, better make it 14 for good measure. Bill, take a look at this here in the tube.
1: Oh, good gosh. What is it?
0: I don't know. It grew in there.
1: Well, it's sort of a grayish-white blob. About the size of an egg.
0: Day before yesterday, it was only half that size.
1: Well, what did you put in there in the first place?
0: Something I found in some stagnant water. I added a sort of salt solution to the water in the tube and rigged up this device that sends a current through the water.
1: Well, the neighbors are kicking. There isn't a radio on the block that'll get anything but static.
0: I'll invent something to stop that static.
1: Yeah, or turn off the machine.
0: Well, I couldn't do that. It'd ruin the experiment. Thing. Doesn't it look as though eyes were forming on it, one on each side?
1: Yeah, but they aren't the same size.
0: I've looked through a couple of dozen books on zoology, and there's nothing like it in any of them.
1: Well, maybe it's a polywog that went wrong. Well, you're not going to a movie then, huh? Huh, Pop?
0: Hmm?
1: Movie?
0: Oh, no, I'm a little tired. Here, you take your money.
1: Oh, well, I got a date. Well, I'll see you and your pal in the test tube later.
0: July 8th. My specimen continues to grow. It now is a shapeless mass the size of a cantaloupe, and I've had to put it in a much larger container. Those definitely are eyes on the side of it. They follow me as I move around the basement. I've taken to locking the door. The thing might alarm Kathy if she should come down here. Very good dinner tonight, my talk.
3: How would you know, Edgar? You barely touched it.
0: Oh, I'm sorry. I've had a lot on my mind. The bank examiner has been there the last 3 days.
3: Yes, I know. But that hasn't been worrying you. If I didn't know what the real trouble was, I suspect you of being afraid they'd discover you juggled a book. Now that we can talk just between ourselves, Edgar, why don't you let your experiment go for a while?
0: Now, Kathy.
3: Please, Edgar. How do you suppose to be your lesson? You're nervous.
0: Nothing of the kind. I feel fine.
3: You know that's not so. You're pale and thin. Why, I'll bet you've lost 15 pounds the last 2 weeks. You never were exactly overweight, you know.
0: Kathy, I wish you'd stop fussing at me.
3: I'm not fussing at you. I just think you ought to stay out of the basement.
0: Why?
3: Why? Because I don't think it's good for you to be down there so much.
0: Can't a man have at least one place where he can be away from everyone, a place where he can think?
3: Esther, I never said a word as long as I didn't think it wasn't interfering with your health. But you're spending hours down there. Why, most of the time, you don't get to bed before 3 and 4 o'clock. Now, don't look at me like that, Edgar. It's for your own
0: good. Stop talking to me as though I were a child.
3: Just see how nervous and unstrung you are, Edgar. What is it you're working on? What are you doing down there, Edgar?
0: Nothing, nothing. I'm building infernal machines. Now, will you let me alone? Just let me alone. That's all I ask. Let me alone.
4: It's growing every day. This whitish, bulbous lump of protoplasm. Its eyes are larger now. They don't blink, but stare. They focus on me and face me. I turned out all the lights, but I could still see the eyes. They glow in the dark with a green phosphorescence. The rest of the body, if I may call it a body, looks soft and pulpy, and muscular like a snake's. It has no appendages as yet. No legs, no claws, just this bulbous, writhing, palpitant mass. It fills me with horror to look upon it. I should destroy it, but I can't. I owe it to science to let it develop. It seems to have stumbled upon some means of stimulating growth. It derives its nourishment from the solution in which it grew. Whether it must live in water or not, I don't know. I put a larger lock on the door as a precaution against it. I know not what. The thing is helpless now. It has outgrown the large jar it was in before. It's now in a large aquarium tank sealed on all sides. No one knows it's here except me. I wonder, should I tell someone?
1: Interested in something. Everybody that has a hobby does it sooner or later. Well, I bet in 2 weeks he'll give the whole thing up and never touch any of that equipment again.
3: He's heading for a nervous breakdown. Bill, I've never come across anything like this before since I've known. He's been hard working, yes, but he's always had time for me and for you children. He's never been cross or cranky before. I'm worried about his job.
1: Vice president, ain't he?
3: Yes, but even vice president gets by. And it's not going to work. Well, I'm going to see if I can find out what's the matter. He run along to school.
1: Okay, Mom. I gotta get my book.
0: What do you want?
5: It's nearly 9 o'clock.
0: What of it?
5: Can you afford to spend so much time away from the bank?
0: I've given that place enough of my time for 16 years.
5: I know. Don't get there, Edgar. I hate to see so many years of hard work just thrown away.
0: Catherine, I'm busy. Now go away.
5: Edgar, you talked like that to me before.
0: Well, I am now.
5: What are you doing that makes you so strange? What have you got down there, Edgar? There's something down there that you don't want me to see, isn't there?
0: You've got the entire house to do with as you please. Haven't I the right to do as I please with the basement?
5: There's something down there that's destroying your health and the happiness of our children. I've got a right to see it.
0: Catherine, don't go down there.
5: I shall.
0: Catherine, you're not going to set foot inside this basement.
5: The reason why?
0: Because I said no.
5: There's no reason.
0: I warn you, Catherine, stop pushing.
5: Let me come down. Edgar, let me come down.
0: I warn you, Catherine, stop it or you'll be sorry. You made me do this. I didn't want to do it. You paid me.

0: thing that was growing in the tree. Then, locking the door to which only he had a key, he went to the bank. Then for days and days since the morning he struck her, he and his wife have not spoken. A dark shadow hangs over the once happy Randall home. Yes, Edgar Randall is still obsessed with the evil thing locked in his basement laboratory.
1: Submerged anymore. I shut off the current of the wave machine, hoping it would die. It didn't. I exposed it to the air. It still lives. It breathes. It's now in a large tub with a heavy iron grating across it. It fills the tub and is still growing. I haven't fed it anything yet. I wonder what it lives on. It keeps staring up at me from the tub, rolling its two oily-looking eyes. One as big as the mouth of a cup, the other the size of a cow's eye. That grayish-white body is now tinged with a revolting pale green. The flesh, if it is flesh, is shot through with tiny purple veins. The entire shapeless mass writhes in the tub, wheezing in the most sickening manner. What are you staring at? Are you trying to get out? Is there a mind in that sickening mass of throbbing flesh? Do you feel? We'll see. I'll prod that revolting hulk of yours with a stick. You feel that? Ah, you do feel it. The squishy body draws within itself. What are you? A fish or an animal? Or something the like of which has never lived before? You're a hideous sight. I should have killed you when you were small, a tiny blob inside of a bottle. You can't get out. No, you can't lift that crate. You must stay in that tub. Stay till I get up nerve enough to kill you. I've got to go upstairs now. Stay there. In your tub. There in the dark.

0: Edgar. Edgar? Is that you, Edgar? Oh, you're in bed, thank goodness. I thought maybe you'd gotten up and gone down to the basement again. Well, they have done that, you know. Gone to bed till I was asleep and then gotten up. Thought I heard somebody out in the hall.
1: It's coming now.
0: It's too quiet to be either. Sounded like you walking in slippers.

0: Edgar, wake up.
1: Huh?
0: It's Bill. I heard him scream.
1: Oh, you were dreaming.
0: Something is the matter. I'm going
1: to... Kathy, come back to bed.
0: Edgar, let me go. Something's happened to
1: Bill. He's just had a nightmare, that's all. He's all right.
0: If you don't let go of me, I've got to teach the child all right.
1: He's all right. You don't hear him now, do you?
0: Well, I never heard him scream like that before. I wish you...
1: Always getting excited. Always jumping to conclusions. Kathy, come back. Come back. No. No, it's impossible. Nothing like that could...

Good Lord. I'm coming, Kathy. I'm coming, Kathy.

0: I didn't do it. I tried.
1: Don't deny that you were found in your son's room lying beside your wife's body.
0: It was this thing. You crawled out of the basement, I didn't.
1: This thing you refer to, you haven't been able to describe it. Was it an animal, a snake, or what?
0: I don't know, I told you. It was in the basement as it got out. It was in there for weeks.
1: Had anyone seen it but you, Mr. Randall?
0: Oh, nobody.
1: Mr. Randall, how do you expect these intelligent men and women on the jury to believe in the existence of such a creature as you describe? A mass of flesh. No arms, no legs, no head. Just two green eyes set in a pulpy, palpitating, shapeless body.
0: That's what it was.
1: And you would have us believe that this jellyfish had the power to smother your son, an active, athletic high school boy, and then wrap its shapeless mass around the head of your wife, an able-bodied woman, and smother her also. I ask you this, Mr. Randall. Where is this monster?
0: I don't know. I don't know.
1: I waste my time and the time of this jury and this court. The defendant leaves you no choice, ladies and gentlemen. You must believe him. You must believe his story. This fantastic yarn about this test tube Frankenstein. Or you must condemn him. Condemn him to the death as a conscienceless killer who smothered the breath of life from his son and from the woman who was his loyal and devoted wife. Which, I ask you,

0: pheasant fellow, didn't he? I don't think we've heard the last of him either. I have an idea that our friend the hermit will pay us another visit soon. Oh, but wait. Don't go. Not yet. Not until we visit the green room, where the players are rehearsing our next performance at the Mystery Playhouse. Follow me, please.
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0: You see, darling, it's a sort of pendant. I don't know what the stone is. It might be jade. But it's more translucent than jade, isn't it? Anyway, the price I paid for it couldn't possibly be jade. I wonder what it is.
1: Let's have a look. It's certainly an odd-looking thing. This must be some sort of inscription, I suppose.
0: I suppose so. The man I bought it from didn't know anything about it.
1: Where did you buy it?
0: Off one of those barrows down by the docks. You know, in Michaelhouse Street. Just took my fancy, and it was so cheap.
1: I'm pretty sure this is Greek, you know. Looks like Greek characters. I'll ask Bergerson to translate it.
0: Is he a Greek scholar?
1: Of sorts. Archaeology is his hobby, so maybe he'll know what it says.
2: Well, it's difficult to assess its age, Harold. Might be almost anything. I suppose they could do it with radioactive tests or something, but I'm not equipped for that sort of thing.
1: No.
2: It's pretty worn in places.
1: Can you make out what the inscription says?
2: Oh, yes, I can, but I can't make any sense out of it. Well, for better or worse, this is what it says. Pandora's box is opened and evil blows abroad, but I am good and evil. Beware, I will grant thee 3 wishes, but the price must be paid, and I am the one who chooses the coinage.
1: Now, what on earth is that supposed to mean?
2: I told you, I don't know. More than likely, it's some sort of ancient talisman, you know. Good luck symbol. Although, it does say that it'll grant you 3 wishes.

0: What earthly harm can it do?
1: I'm just telling you what Ferguson told me, that's all.
0: But you don't believe in that sort of nonsense, do you?
1: I don't know. All I know is that one never gets something for nothing in this life.
0: But you don't really believe that it would grant a wish. Oh, come now, Harold. You're going back to your nursery days. Aladdin and his lamp and all that nonsense.
1: In bygone times, magic was more of an everyday thing than it is today, you know.
0: Do you really believe that?
1: Well, I don't disbelieve it. Odd things have happened throughout history, you know. Things that nobody has ever satisfactorily explained. Take witches, for instance. Now, there's definite proof that they really did exist once upon a time.
0: Oh, don't be ridiculous.
1: There are more things in heaven and earth, Horatio, than are dreamed of in your philosophy. Remember that, Bella. Well, wear it by all means if you want to, but don't start wishing for anything, because you might be sorry if your wish is granted.
0: If only I'd listened to him. Harold would be alive today if I'd listened to him. But I didn't, you see. That's why I had to kill him again. Even after he was dead. I had to kill him. You see, one day, Harold and I were talking. Things hadn't been going so well for us for a couple of months or so. We were starting to get into debt. I wasn't fully aware of it at the time, but I know now that that thing had brought its own personal aura of evil with it. It was all around us, like a spiritual swamp. There was just bad luck and disaster vaguely in the air.
2: It's all very well, you telling me to economize, but how?
1: I don't know how. That's your job. You run the house, or you're supposed to.
2: Oh, for heaven's sake, we live like beggars as it is. I just can't cut down anymore.
1: Well, you've got to, and that's all there is to it. I'm going to have a drink. Do you want one?
2: No, thanks. We can't afford them.
1: Oh, stop being childish with me now.
2: Well, what do you expect me to do? Wave my little magic wand, and all of a sudden, there's plenty for everyone.
1: Look, I'm worried about things. Can't you understand that? All of a sudden, somehow, we just haven't got enough money. I wish I had £1,000. I wish you could wave your magic wand.
2: Let's try the pendant.
1: The what?
2: The pendant. This thing round my neck. Remember? It grants wishes, but beware of the consequences. Who cares about the consequences?
1: Either I don't believe in it at all, in which case wishing would be a waste of time, or else I believe in it completely, and I believe that we wouldn't get our wish without some sort of tragic follow-up. We don't know enough about these sort of things.
2: All right, you're the boss. You'll have to get your £1,000 from somewhere else.

0: I couldn't sleep. Why don't you come to bed?
1: I couldn't sleep either. I'm not tired.
0: Oh, what on earth are you sitting up like this for? It's so cold down here. Fire's nearly dead.
1: Yes, it is cold.
0: Come on, darling, cheer up. Things can't be that bad.
1: They are that bad, Bella. I've embezzled money from work, Bella.
0: From what?
1: Not a great deal. £730, to be precise. I've taken it in small amounts over the last 2 months. That's how we've managed to keep out of trouble.
0: Oh, no.
1: Yes, I'm afraid so. The auditors are going through the books. They're bound to find out in the next day or two.
0: But is there nothing you can do? Can't you borrow the money somewhere and pay it back?
1: No, I'm afraid not. We don't know anyone who could lend us that kind of money, do we?
0: The talisman? That stone? What about that?
1: You mean wish for the money and expect it to drop down the chimney or something?
0: Well, it's probably nonsense, I know. It can't do any harm, can
1: it? It can. That's just the point, isn't it?
0: Oh, for goodness sake, are we just going to sit here and mope and let them arrest you tomorrow or whatever they do?
1: If you put it that way, it does sound pretty spineless, doesn't it?
0: Well, I'm going to make a wish. I'm going to go and get that thing from my jewelry box upstairs. And we'll both hold it and make a wish. I went upstairs and I got that thing from my jewelry box. I went back down into the lounge. And the two of us sat on either side of the dying fire. At first, we felt a bit self-conscious and silly about it. But as we both held the peculiar green-colored stone, and as our fingertips touched, I was aware of a presence. An evil presence, I know that now. We sat there by the fire, and we wished for enough money to get Harold out of the jam that he was in.
1: Well, nothing seems to be happening, does it?
0: Well, I suppose you've got to keep it tight. As you said, we can't expect the money to drop down the chimney, can we?
1: I feel a bit silly now, don't you?
0: I don't know.
1: Empty, too. I feel sort of empty.
0: Yes.
1: Well, nothing's happening, is it? I suppose we'd better go to bed.
0: Yes, all right. You'll feel better in the morning.
1: I wonder.
0: Morning, I got Harold off to work the same as usual. That was the last time I saw him alive. Until he came back from the grave, I mean. Then about 3 o'clock in the afternoon, there was a knocking at the front door. Somehow, don't ask me how, but somehow I knew this was it. I knew that the pendant had done its work and granted our wish. Yes?
2: Mrs. Charters.
0: That's right. Come through here, Mr.
2: Ashley. I'm afraid you must prepare yourself for a shock, Mrs. Charters. What I have to tell you is rather bad news.
0: About Harold, isn't it? He's
2: had rather a bad accident at work, I'm afraid. One of the machines...
0: He's dead, isn't he?
2: His jacket was unbuttoned. Somehow the coat got caught up. Death must have been pretty instantaneous, although the body was pretty badly battered, I'm afraid.
0: Oh, no. Oh, no. What am I going to do? Poor Harold.
2: Because of the nature of the accident, he'll be covered by workman's compensation, of course. I've been on to them, as a matter of fact.
0: Money? Oh, yes, of course. There would have to be money, wouldn't there?
2: Not a great deal, I'm afraid, but... Well, enough to help tide you over this bad patch.
0: Just a minute. How much?
2: Plus minus £730, Mrs. Charters.

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0: see what happens when one starts to get greedy. Poor Harold. But our story isn't over, is it? There are still two wishes to go, aren't there?
1: For weeks, I was just numb, Doctor. I couldn't do anything. Then I began to be obsessed with the idea that somehow this locket was responsible for the whole business. I should have thrown it away. I know that now. But I didn't. I went to see Harold's friend, Mr. Ferguson.
2: I was terribly distressed to hear about Harold Bella. Somehow one doesn't expect these sort of accidents in this day and age.
1: It wasn't an accident.
2: I beg your pardon?
1: It wasn't an accident. It was this thing.
2: I don't understand you, I'm afraid.
1: Do you remember this?
2: Just a minute. Yes, yes, of course I do. Harold brought this to me to read the inscription some time ago.
1: And the inscription says something to the effect that it will grant a wish, but beware of the consequences. That's right, isn't it?
2: Something like that, yes, Bella. But surely you don't mean to tell me that you believe in that sort of thing?
1: I didn't. Not for a second did I believe it until Harold and I tried it out one night and... look what's happened.
2: But you surely aren't connecting the accident which led to his death with any silly wish you might have made. Things like good fairies and wishing wells just don't exist these days.
1: But you believe that they did exist once, don't you?
2: Oh, I don't know, Bella. Lots of unexplained things in antiquity, you know.
1: But this pendant. This is very old, isn't it? This is a remnant of antiquity, isn't it?
2: Yes, I know, but really... believe me, these sort of things don't happen anymore.
1: Well, Harold and I wished for £730. The next day he was killed. And the workman's compensation paid out £730. How do you explain that?
2: Well, there's only one explanation, isn't there? Absolutely a million to one coincidence.
1: If you really believe that, and I don't think you do, then there's nothing more to say. But if you don't believe it, perhaps you'll give me your advice.
2: When one reaches my age, one is always giving advice. People seldom...

0: People seldom take it, but we still enjoy giving it. Go ahead. What's on your mind?
1: What could go wrong? If I were to wish for things to be exactly as they were before we got the talisman.
0: Well, now, that poses a bit of a problem. In order to answer it, we'll have to assume that this thing does work, that it does grant wishes.
1: All right, let's assume that. I know it does anyway.
0: Yes, well, the point is that anything which has power only has power within terms of its nature. Do you understand what I mean?
1: Not really.
0: Take a motor car. It's within its nature to travel along the road. Therefore, it has power within terms of this nature. But it can't, fly, for instance. It can't use its power to build houses. Do you follow me now?
1: Yes, I think I do. Go on.
0: Therefore, this stone would not be able to take you back to the time before it was in your possession. That would be out of its province, so to speak.
2: This channel is currently offline for essential maintenance and will be back as soon as possible. Please check back soon.
0: I'm pretty certain that time travel had never been envisaged.
1: Putting it simply, you mean that the stone wouldn't know what I was talking about?
0: That's putting it very simply, but you've grasped my meaning.
1: But can it do any harm to try?
0: Well, again, we come back to the nature of the stone. If time travel is in its power, then it might very well be capable of transporting you back. But you must be careful, you know.
1: Beware of the attendant dangers when the wish is granted, you mean?
0: That's right. The warning is quite explicit. If you believe in this stone's magic power, then you must also believe that only evil can come when the wish is granted.
1: I went back home and I thought about what Ferguson had said. It was quite late at night before I finally made up my mind. But at last I did. I sat in the lounge. A fierce storm was raging outside, and I held the pendant between my finger and thumb. Again, I started to feel the evil, almost a physical manifestation of evil. I ignored it, and I wished. I wish that things were as they were before Harold and I made that wish.
3: I wish we had £730. There, I've done it.
1: Harold, you're back. You're back from the dead.
3: Back from the dead? What are you talking about?
1: And the storm. The storm has stopped.
3: What storm? What are you talking about? There hasn't been a trace of rain all evening.
1: Oh, no.
3: Well, nothing seems to be happening, does it?
1: Happening?
3: What's the matter with you? We decided to make the wish, remember? We wished for £730.
1: Yes, of course. That's right.
3: I feel a bit silly now. Empty, too. I feel sort of empty. Well, nothing's happening, is it? I suppose we'd better go to bed.
1: Yes, all right. You'll feel better in the morning.
3: I wonder. Bella, did you ever have the feeling that something had happened before?
1: And that's what happened. The stone took us back in time, all right. But nothing changed. I had to live through it all over again. I tried to stop Harold from going to work, but I couldn't. It was inevitable, you see. He went to work, and at 3 o'clock the next afternoon, the same man came around and told me that my husband had been killed in an accident. And they were paying out £730. After that, I was hardly a person at all. I sat at home, stared into the fire, and stared at the pendant, the stone that had brought me so much sorrow. I was lonely, Doctor. Terribly lonely. And it came to a head last week. Tuesday night. It would have been our wedding anniversary. We would have been married 11 years. I sat in the lounge, as usual, and looked at the fire.

0: can that be? People don't come visiting at 9 o'clock at night. In any case, who'd want to visit me?
1: Let me tell you, Bella, I don't know what possessed me to come over tonight.
0: Well, come in anyway. I was feeling in the absolute depths of loneliness and despair.
1: I've been thinking about Harold all day, and I suddenly remembered that last year I helped him choose an anniversary present for you. It is your anniversary, isn't it?
0: It would have been.
1: I've brought us a drink. Come on, you've got to cheer up, you know. Life goes on.
0: Yes, all right. Yes. Yes, I'd love to have a drink with you. Oh, it was good of you to come. Yes, let's have a drink. Let's have several. And we did have several. Too many, in fact. At least I did. By the time it got to nearly midnight, we were both of us very talkative. I suppose Ferguson's visit had cheered me up to a degree. At least that's what I thought. But when the superficial sort of chatter wore off, I realized that it hadn't really. I was still terribly lonely for Harold. He was very good to me.
1: A fine man. Let's drink to him. Have you still got that pendant?
0: Yes, I have, somehow. I can't get rid of it. I would hate anyone else to get their hands on it, you know. I feel somehow that while I have it, it can't harm anyone else.
1: Where is it?
0: I wear it all the time. Oh, not outside my dress. Here. To look at it?
1: No, I just wondered where it was. Even from here, one can see how beautiful it is, can't one?
0: Beautiful and evil. Do you know, even as I hold it now, I can feel the evil again.
1: I don't know what to make of it.
0: There's a sort of warmth, you know.
1: I beg your pardon?
0: It seems to somehow sort of burn my fingers. Not burn.
1: I shouldn't have mentioned the wretched thing. Put it away, Bella.
0: Oh, Harold. My dear, dear Harold. Oh, I loved you. I love you still, wherever you are. I'll always love you. Oh, Harold, how I wish you were back again. Oh, heavens, what have I said? Ferguson, what have I done? I didn't mean to do it, but I wished Harold was back again. And that was the last.

0: It's him. The devil.
1: He can't be.
0: It can be, and it is. You know that.
1: For heaven's sake, you can't let him in.
0: Do you think I'm afraid of my own husband?
1: But he's been dead for 4 months.
0: I don't care. I love him. I'm coming.
1: Bella, don't do
0: I'm
1: it.
0: Coming.
1: Just think what he must look like.
0: Harold.
2: I've come back, Bella. You brought me back. Why did you bring me back?

0: I can't start to describe to you what I saw there. But it wasn't my Harold. Not the Harold that I've loved. Somehow I managed to grab a paper knife off the table in the hall. I stabbed it. Again and again I stabbed it. You wouldn't believe, Doctor, how difficult it is to kill something that's already dead. But I did. At last I managed to kill the thing that had been Harold. The story. That was the last of my wishes. That's the end of the story.
1: Well, there you are, you see. So if you possess an old pendant with funny writing on it, whatever you do, don't make a wish while you're holding it in your hand. Think what happened to poor Bella.

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Tonight, it may be

0: Good evening. This is Ben Grauer introducing tonight's tale of terror, told by Nelson Armstead on the National Broadcasting Company's presentation of Sleep No More. The story of terror can be as simple as a sheeted ghost rattling chains. It can be a complex and hidden world of horror, lurking in such unholy dimensions as only the dead and the moonstruck can glimpse. Or it can be those terrible, fathomless shadows which lie buried deep in the primitive mind of civilized man. And for this evening, well, Nelson Armstead, tell us about this evening's story.
1: Thank you, Ben. The first is a strange and touching little story by one of our finest writers, Zona Gale. I'm sure before it's over, you'll sympathize with Ernie Mendenhall as much as I do. The story is called simply, Evening.

Ernie Mendenhall was now 42 years old, and still he had found no one with whom to share his home. His home was a white house in the town of Oderhill, and his little garden had fine hollyhocks. For 4 years since the death of his parents, he'd lived there alone, and in those 4 years he had bought now and then a piece of old furniture or a rug or some small article for his house. Every time that he did this, the neighbors would say, "Ernie Mendenhall must be going to get married." But so far, he hadn't married. He earned his living as a part-time secretary for a writer who lived in the edge of the town. And every morning, the neighbor saw Ernie's long form swinging its right arm and holding its left arm stiff as it hurried along, his lips moving in imagined talk. And they said, "What can he be talking about to himself that way? He hasn't any business of his own to reckon up." One summer weekend, the writer had a house party, and Alla Vintran was his guest. On Sunday morning, she walked into the library where Ernie was working. He saw her frail beauty in its pink linen enclosure, her delicate profile, her heavy hair. The linen, the profile, and the heavy hair attacked him as an epidemic attacks, and he was as one who catches a cold instantly and pervadingly. And she said, "Is the old secretary in this room the Governor Winthrop secretary?" "Here," said Ernie with immense difficulty, and bowed, and perceived that he had bowed not to her, but to the mahogany secretary. He managed to talk to her about that piece of old mahogany, and afterward he wondered whether he had not perhaps said, "It has a beautiful profile and heavy hair, and it wears pink." And though later he tried in agony to recall her words, he could recover nothing save an accent, a murmur, a perfume. Next, he noted that he was saying to her that if she was interested in old furniture, he had some good pieces in his house, if she cared. And she said alertly that she did care, and could she see them that morning? With no more thought of his employer than that of an eagle on a far cliff, Ernie walked out of the house and down the streets of Oderhill, and beside him she went. She said little. He liked her for that. She walked rapidly, and that he liked. She wasn't as tall as he. She observed the flowers. She stopped and spoke to a child. She was perfect. Thanking God for an upbringing which had forced him to keep order in his house, he opened his front door and let her in upon the hooked rugs, the cherry chairs, and the one piece of rosewood. And it was before this melodeon of rosewood that Alla Vintran paused at last, then sat, pulled out the stops, and pressed from the reluctant instrument its few remaining tones. And at the sound of music played by her in his home, Ernie's years of waiting cried from his throat these words, "Could you stay? Could you live here? Could you be my wife?" And this he didn't hear himself saying from a distance. No, for he was in the very words themselves. She looked around the room, small, sweet, and colored, and at the hollyhocks motionless beyond the glass. "Why not?" she said. "You could. You would." He wasn't sure that he'd said this at all. And all that he heard her say was, "Why not?" as she moved to the door. He walked beside her under the maples and told her about his life. Always he had wanted to tell somebody about his life. And when he had tried, his confidant had looked at him. Eyes could be puzzled, amused, disdainful. Alla didn't look at him. She merely walked beside him and listened. "Could you, would you marry me?" Ernie said when he was done. "Why not?" she said again, with immense sadness. Three days later, he had a note from Alla. It read, "And I know exactly how you're feeling because you spoke so. I have asked one or two men to marry me and wished afterwards that I hadn't spoken. But you mustn't mind. Those 42 years in Oderhill, you're likely to ask anybody, anywhere. I did mean to speak to you about that melodeon. I assume that those things are for sale, and if the melodeon is at all within my reach, I should like very much to buy it." Every day, the neighbors saw Ernie's long form as it hurried along, his lips moving in imagined talk with someone. He was writing to Alla Vintran, composing his letters as he walked the streets. He was telling her of his life, its routine, its emptiness. These letters he dared to write out. And when her bread-and-butter letter came to the writer, Ernie copied the address, and it burned on his bureau. One night, when it rained, he took out his letters to her, read them over, selected the mildest, addressed it, carried it in his pocket for days. One day, when he had an attack of influenza, he took the letter from his pocket and mailed it. As soon as the letter was mailed, he fashioned her reply, many replies. She would be kind,
She would be cold. She would be cruel. All these replies he wrote in his mind. When days passed and no reply came, he said to himself that she'd gone abroad. And when his letter reached her at some lonely foreign place, how touched and warm she would be that he had remembered. He thought that she would write, "My dear friend, you move me greatly." Once he had taken down that sentence dictated by the writer, "My dear friend, you move me greatly." No answer came, but when he was at home for a week with Lumbago, he chose another of his letters to her and mailed that. In all, Ernie sent off 6 letters. But the mails, he knew, were uncertain. So he continued to fashion her replies. At last, he wrote down these replies and he read them at home in the evenings. "My dear friend, you move me greatly." His lips whispered as he read. He remembered the phrases in her letters and in his own. And he would go down the street swinging his right arm and holding his left arm stiff as he hurried along. And the neighbor said, "What can he be talking about to himself that way?"

One night, sitting alone by a stove, going over one of her replies, it occurred to Ernie Mendenhall that he was tired of those things he was saying as having come from her. Even, "My dear friend, you move me greatly," had become tiresome by repetition. He began to be bored with her. Feeling the wind blowing in the back of his neck, he asked, in his mind, what had made her leave the window open at the top. Finding the fire low, he said to her, in his mind, that she could certainly put in a stick of wood when it was he who filled the wood box. The next morning, when he watered a favorite plant, he saw that water had dripped down on the rosewood melodeon, and he cried reproachfully, "You, who pretend to care for this rosewood melodeon, what have you ever done to protect it?" But at that, she answered up quite tartly, and he was startled and hastened out of the house. He found that his homecomings had acquired a new fascination. He would come hurrying into the house and cry, "What? No fire, no supper? A great way to treat a man who's been slaving all day for you." "Oh, slaving indeed," would come her clear reply. "Writing a few letters for a pittance? Oh, I've a good mind to sell your old rosewood melodeon and make some real money for us." And at that, he would fly into a rage and then grow sullen and would eat no dinner. Actually did eat none. And he imagined Ella Vintran Mendenhall cooking a steak savory with onions and eating it all alone. Occasionally, he would smile at himself awkwardly. But less and less often.

0: Then a child was born to his employer, and Ernie Mendenhall was extremely shaken. Arriving one morning for work, he heard that faint wailing above stairs, and all day when the cry came, he could do nothing but listen. And when he went home at night, there was Alla Vintran Mendenhall with a child. But now his imagination failed. He had no idea what he could say to her. He couldn't even look at her. Suddenly, she wasn't there anymore, but was rapt away from him, absorbed in a wailing cry. Sometimes he could catch an outline of her bending head, but when she turned toward him, her face blindingly disappeared and the game stopped. He sat by the stove and imagined her in the room above stairs. He never went there. It was many, many nights before she was downstairs with him again. He sat making milk toast when she entered. He looked at her in awe and in silence, but then his milk boiled over onto the griddle and he said, "Is it or isn't it a woman's job to keep things from boiling over, say?" And when he blackened the toast, he became fairly caustic. After that, they resumed their old quarrels. And when she was unconscionably exasperating, Ernie Mendenhall would hurry along the street, his lips moving as he rehearsed what he would tell her. And the neighbors would say, "Ernie Mendenhall, don't you suppose he works out puzzles as he walks?" As the holidays came near, he wandered about in the shops of the little town, thinking of a gift for her and one for the child. But when he touched this or that, it seemed not worthy of them. He bought one little gift, a vase to stand in her melodeon. He thought of it as her melodeon. And on Christmas Eve, he filled the vase with roses and watched her bend above it with the child. And he thought, maybe they meant something like this about Christmas. Maybe it has something to do with somebody being born not of the flesh. But this he dismissed as unlikely. He prolonged the evening, became involved in dressing an imaginary tree, very tall, and ended in disagreeing with her about having so much tinsel stuff all over everything. He found the fire out and went to bed annoyed by her obstinacy and her carelessness. But he woke once and smelled the roses. In the holiday week, he came dragging home from his work one dim afternoon, and as he approached his house with its white folded spruces, he felt a sense of utter weariness at the look of it. At once he knew this to be the weariness of the end of the game. He understood that the game had played itself out. He didn't know why exactly, but it was over. All was over, the funeral, all. And he added upon his house as it had been before ever he had seen her. He moved through the little empty rooms, looking at them so differently. Desolation flowed through him. He could experience, but he couldn't believe that she was gone. In his mailbox, a letter waited. Before he opened it, he knew her touch. Alla Vintran wrote, "Dear sir, is the Rosewood Melodeon still for sale? I was married in the spring, and now that we are furnishing our house..." And he replied, "Dear madam, the Rosewood Melodeon is not for sale. I wish to keep it on account of its associations." He went into the white evening and posted the letter at the box where he'd posted all the others, which she must have received. And he turned back toward the house where she had died. He had fallen in love, experienced domesticity, been bored by it, and was left alone in Christmas week with the child whom none had ever begotten. He recounted these things to himself as he walked, and the neighbors, seeing him, said, "Ernie Mendenhall, he's always talking away about something."
1: Thus, the story of poor Ernie. Well, Nelson, now that we've met Ernie Mendenhall in Zona Gale's story Evening, what's next on tonight's bill?
0: A story by one of the most distinguished and imaginative of all English writers, Ben, H.G. Wells. The story is all about a most unusual flower. In fact, the tale is called The Flowering of the Strange Orchid.

0: The buying of orchids always has in it a certain speculative flavor. You have before you the brown, shriveled lump of tissue, and for the rest you must trust your judgment, or the auctioneer, or your good luck, as your taste may incline. The plant may be moribund, or dead, or it may be just a respectable purchase, fair value for your money, or perhaps, for the thing has happened again and again, there slowly unfolds before the delighted eyes of the happy purchaser, day after day, some new variety, some novel richness, a strange twist of the labellum, or some subtler coloration or unexpected mimicry. Pride, beauty, and profit blossom together on one delicate green spike, and it may be even immortality. For the new miracle of nature may stand in need of a new specific name, and what so convenient is that of its discoverer, John Smithia. There have been worse names. It was perhaps the hope of some such happy discovery that made Witter Wedderburn such a frequent attendant at these sales. That hope, and also maybe the fact that he had nothing else of the slightest interest to do in the world. He was a shy, lonely, rather ineffectual man, provided with just enough income to keep off the spur of necessity and not enough nervous energy to make him seek any exacting employment. He might have collected stamps or coins or translated Horace or bound books or invented a new species of diatoms. But as it happened, he grew orchids and had one ambitious little hothouse. Over his coffee this particular morning, he said, "You know, I have a fancy that something is going to happen to me today." And his housekeeper, who was also his remote cousin, said,
1: "Eh? Yeah, well, don't say that."
0: "Now, look, you misunderstand me. But I mean nothing unpleasant. Though, what I do mean, I scarcely know. Today, they're going to sell a batch of plants from the Andamans and the Indies. I shall go up and see what they have. Maybe I shall buy something good, unawares. Yeah, that may be it. Nothing ever does happen to me. I wonder why. Things enough happen to other people. I wonder how it feels to have something happen to you, something really remarkable. Oh, you know, that orchid collector, Fred Batten, he was only 36. 20 years younger than myself when he died. And he'd been married twice, divorced once. He'd had malarial fever 4 times, and once he broke his thigh. He killed a Malay once, and once he was wounded by a poison dart. And in the end, he was killed by jungle leeches. Must have been very troublesome, but then it must have been very interesting, you know. Oh, except perhaps the leeches. Well, I'm sure it wasn't good for him. I suppose the next thing you'll be saying, you wish you was eaten by leeches. When he returned from London that afternoon, he was in a state of mild excitement. He had made a purchase. It was rare that he could make up his mind quickly enough to buy, but this time he had done so. He was telling his cousin all about his trip and his purchases as he slowly meandered through his dinner. "Oh, I knew something would happen today, and I've bought all these orchid rooks. Some of them are, well, I feel sure, do you know, that some of them will be remarkable? I don't know how it is, but I feel just as sure as if someone had told me that some of these will turn out remarkable. Now that one, that shriveled little root, wasn't even identified. It may be a Palaeonophus, or it may not. It may be a new species, or even a new genus. And do you know, it was the last that poor Fred Batten ever collected." His housekeeper sniffed. "Well, I don't like the looks of it. It has such an ugly shape." Wedderburn smiled and surveyed the root with his head on one side. "Well, it's certainly not a pretty lump of stuff. But you can never judge these things from their dry appearance. It may turn out to be a very beautiful orchid indeed. Oh, how busy I shall be tomorrow. You know, they found poor Batten lying dead or dying in a mangrove swamp. Now, I forget which. With one of these very orchids crushed up under his body. He'd been unwell for some days with some kind of native fever, and I suppose he fainted. These mangrove swamps are very unwholesome. Every drop of blood, they say, was taken out of him by the jungle leeches. Well, it may be that very plant that cost him his life to obtain. The natives of his party were sufficiently civilized to take care of all his collection until his colleague, who was an ornithologist, came back from the interior. Though they couldn't tell the species of the orchid and had let it wither. And it makes these things more interesting."
1: "Yeah? Well, it makes them more disgusting to me. I should be afraid of some of the malaria clinging to them. And just think, there's been a dead body lying across that ugly thing. Oh, well, I never thought of that before. There, I declare, I can't eat another mouthful of dinner."

0: The next few days, he was indeed singularly busy in his steamy little hothouse, fussing about with charcoal, lumps of teak, moss, and all the other mysteries of the orchid cultivator. He considered he was having a wonderfully eventful time. In the evening, he would talk about these new orchids to his friends, and over again, he reverted to his expectation of something strange. Several of the Vandas in the Denobrium died under his care, but presently the strange orchid began to show signs of life. He was delighted and took his housekeeper right away from her jam-making to see it at once, and he said, this is a bud, and presently there will be a lot of leaves there, and those little things coming out here are aerial rootlets.
1: Huh? Well, they look to me like little white fingers poking out of the brown. I don't like them.
0: Why not?
1: I don't know. They look like fingers trying to get at you. I can't help my locks and my dislocks.
0: I don't know for certain, but I don't think there are any orchids I know that have aerial rootlets quite like that. It may be my fancy, of course.
1: I don't like them. I can't help thinking of that corpse, that poor Mr. Batten, giving up his life for that thing with funny fingers hanging off it.
0: But it may not have been that particular plant. That was merely a guess of mine.
1: Anyhow, I don't like it.
0: Wedderburn felt a little hurt at her dislike to the plant, but that didn't prevent his talking to her about orchids generally, and this orchid in particular, whenever he felt inclined. At last, the great thing happened. Directly he entered the little glass house some days later, he knew that the spike of the plant had burst out. There was a new odor in the air, a rich, intensely sweet odor that overpowered every other in that crowded, steaming little greenhouse. Directly he noticed this, he hurried down to the strange orchid, and behold, the trailing green spikes bore now three great splashes of blossom from which this overpowering sweetness proceeded. He stopped before them in an ecstasy of admiration. The flowers were white with streaks of golden orange upon the petals, and a wonderful bluish purple mingled there with the gold. He could see at once that the genus was altogether a new one. And the insufferable scent. How hot the place was. The blossoms swam before his eyes. The aerial rootlets he could see were now very long. He made a step toward the thermometer. Suddenly, everything appeared unsteady. The bricks in the floor were dancing up and down. Then the white blossoms, the green leaves behind. Then the whole greenhouse seemed to sweep sideways, and then in a curve up. At 4:30, his cousin made the tea according to their invariable custom. But Wedderburn didn't come in for his tea.
1: He's worshipping that horrid orchid, she told herself, and waited 10 minutes. His watch must have stopped. I'll go and call him.
0: She went straight to the hothouse, and opening the door, called his name. There was no reply. She noticed that the air was very close and loaded with an intense perfume. Then she saw something lying on the bricks between the hot water pipes. For a minute, perhaps, she stood motionless. He was lying face upward at the foot of the strange orchid. The tentacle-like aerial rootlets no longer swayed freely in the air, but were crowded together, a tangle of gray ropes, and stretched tight with their ends closely applied to his chin and neck and hands. She didn't understand. Then she saw from under one of the tentacles upon his cheek, there trickled a little thread of blood. With an inarticulate cry, she ran toward him and tried to pull him away from the leech-like suckers. She snapped two of these tentacles, and their sap dripped red. Then the overpowering scent of the blossom began to make her head reel. How they clung to him! She tore at those tough ropes. She felt she was fainting, knew she must not. She left him and hastily opened the nearest door, and after she'd panted for a moment in the fresh air, she had a brilliant inspiration. She caught up a flower pot and smashed in the windows at the end of the greenhouse. Then she re-entered. She tugged now with renewed strength at Wedderburn's motionless body and brought the strange orchid crashing to the floor. It still clung with the grimmest tenacity to its victims. In a frenzy, she lugged it and him into the open air. Then she thought of tearing through the sucker rootlets one by one. And in another minute, she had released him and was dragging him away from the horror. He was white and bleeding from a dozen circular patches. Wedderburn had lost a good deal of blood, but beyond that he had suffered no great injury. They gave him brandy mixed with some pink extract of meat and carried him upstairs to bed. His housekeeper told her incredible story in fragments to Dr. Haddon, and she said, "Come in the orchid house and see."
1: Well, the cold outer air was blowing in through the open door, and the sickly perfume was almost dispelled. Most of the torn aerial rootlets lay already withered amidst a number of dark stains upon the bricks. The stem of the orchid was broken by the fall of the plant, and the flowers were growing limp and broken at the edges of the petals. The doctor stooped toward it, then, seeing that one of the aerial rootlets still stirred feebly, he hesitated. The next morning, the strange orchid still lay there, black now and putrescent. The door banged intermittently in the morning breeze, and all the array of Wedderburn's orchids had shriveled and were prostrate. But Wedderburn himself was bright and garrulous upstairs in the glory of his strange adventure.

0: You can turn up the lights now. You can look around you. Nobody is there, really. Everything is all right, isn't it?
1: A strange orchid, that was. You have just heard Nelson Olmsted in The Flowering of the Strange Orchid by H.G. Wells. Our first story tonight was Evening by Zona Gale. And now, here is Nelson Olmsted for a curtain call. Nelson?
0: Ben, this is the last of the current series of Sleep No More. It's been a chilling but pleasant experience working with you and with our two great directors, Daniel Sutter and Ken McGregor, and their crews. I want to thank our audience for listening and for writing most welcome letters. If you'd like to hear more, may I suggest my two albums are available at record shops and in some libraries. One album, featuring six of Edgar Allan Poe's best stories, is entitled Tales of Terror. The other, featuring six classic ghost stories, has the same title as this show, Sleep No More. They are released by the Vanguard Recording Society. Thank you. Good night and good reading.
1: 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This concludes the present Sleep No More series. We hope it has brought you memorable, wakeful hours. This is Ben Grauer, bidding you good night.

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7: Good evening, friends of the Inner Sanctum. This is your host to welcome you through the squeaking door. You're scared. Don't be frightened. Why, we've been beating our brains out to make things pleasant for you. Yes, take that fellow lying on the floor. Now, that's a nice guy, really solicitous. He put a bullet through his head because he didn't want you to be bored. Oh, you don't like that pretty lady hanging from the chandelier? Well, we'll fix that. We'll cut her down and nail her to the wall. Then she'll be a pin-up girl. And now, friends, do whatever it is that you do when fear fastens cold fingers on your spine. A cigarette, perhaps, or a handkerchief to twist. Anything to brace you against tonight's tale of horror. It's an original radio play written especially for Inner Sanctum by Michael Sklar and called Death is a Double Crosser. Our star tonight is Lawson Zerbe, who plays the part of Harry Smith, murderer.
8: I looked at the blood-splattered mallet, still gripped in my hand, then down at Marie's body. It was like coming out of a bad dream, only to go into a nightmare. Instead of using a mallet to cut the King Midas diamond, I had used it to murder my wife. And the big diamond was still in the vise, still sparkling in the light of the work lamp, still tormenting me with the glow of its inner fires. The thing was evil. Anderson had warned me. My luck had been all bad ever since I came to his house. Through one of those old New York brownstones. Big enough for several families, but only two people were living there when I came. Anderson and my wife. Marie was working as his housekeeper, and she gave me away.
9: He's about 70 years old, Harry. He lives all alone here. It's perfect for you.
8: No family?
9: No wife, no children, no friends. He never goes out except on business, and no one ever comes to see him.
8: Sounds good to me, Murray.
9: Good. It's perfect. I'll tell him you just got out of the army. He won't ask questions. He'll never find out you were in prison.
8: What does he do for a living?
9: He's a diamond cutter.
8: A diamond cutter? You don't say.
9: He was famous once.
8: Diamonds?
9: He doesn't cut little ones, Harry. Only the great big diamonds worth thousands of dollars.
8: Moved in with Marie, and for a while everything was quiet. I didn't mind the quiet after that 5-year forgery rap in Sing Sing. Then one day the peace and quiet ended. I met old Anderson on the steps going down the street.
10: Good morning, Harry.
8: Oh, hello, Mr. Anderson. Hey, you look all excited. Some good news coming your way?
10: I hope so, Harry. Of course, I can well afford to be idle, but it would be pleasant to work again. And it's nice to know that people still remember you.
8: Is it a job?
10: Wonderful job. If I get the assignment, well, I'm sure I'll get it. He couldn't give it to anyone else.
8: A diamond?
10: One of the largest diamonds in the world. The King Midas Stone, discovered last year in the Kimberley Fields. It was purchased recently by Johnson, a multimillionaire. I'm on my way to his home to discuss the cutting.
8: Well, good luck. I sure hope you get the job, Mr. Anderson. The next afternoon, Anderson invited me up to his workroom. On the bench was a square of black velvet covered by a white cloth. Something big was underneath that cloth. Anderson lifted it.
10: And for the first time, I saw the King Midas diamond. What do you think of it, Harry?
8: For a second, I couldn't talk. The blood was pumping too fast.
10: 215 carats. When I finish the cutting, it'll be reduced to 125.
8: How much will it be worth?
10: Diamond like that? You could get $100,000. And no questions asked.
8: That's funny. It's kind of oily on the surface, but down inside it gleams like it's on fire.
10: Does it frighten you?
8: Yeah. Stone like that does things to you.
10: The story of great diamonds is a history of intrigue, violence, murder.
8: You said something about cutting it.
10: I'd have to study the King Midas until every detail of the task is clear in my mind. Then just a few light blows of the mallet on the chisel, and the result will be a flawless diamond.
8: How long will it take?
10: Oh, I should say about 2 months, Harry.
8: I went downstairs to Marie. One look at me and she knew something had happened. I told her my plan.
9: If they catch you, they'll send you back to jail.
8: They won't catch me. I've got it all figured out. This is our chance. He told me himself that the diamond will be worth $100,000 when he's finished.
9: $100,000?
8: Yeah. No more pots and pans and scrubbing floors. No more passing phony checks. We'll be set for life, Marie.
9: How are you going to go about it?
8: I'll wait until he's finished cutting the diamond.
9: How will you know when he's finished? You'd have to know the exact time. If you waited too long, he might turn it over to the owner, Mr. Jones, and then where would you be?
8: Don't worry. I've got that figured out, too.
10: So you want to become a diamond cutter, Harry?
8: If you'll teach me to work, Mr. Anderson, I promise it won't be any bother. All I want to do is watch you while you go about cutting the King Midas.
10: Diamond cutters aren't made overnight. Takes a great deal of time. I spent 50 years learning the craft.
8: Oh, please, Mr. Anderson, you don't know what this means to me.
10: Yeah? All right, Harry. I'll let you watch me as I work.
8: So that's how it began. Every day for 2 months, I went upstairs and watched Anderson as he studied the King Midas diamond.
10: Cleavage must take place along planes parallel to the octahedron faces of the crystal.
8: Step by step, he explained the job, how he would split it, where he would place the notches so that the diamond would split along the exact lines he wanted. He went over every detail again and again and again. Finally, he cut the notches for the splitting. Slowly, carefully. And then he placed the diamond in the vise. He got out the chisel and the mallet and placed them on the workbench. It was like a wedding ceremony. I was on fire. I couldn't wait.
10: Just a few taps with the mallet, and it's done.
8: Are you going to do it now?
10: No, Harry. Tomorrow.
8: Tomorrow. Tomorrow, tomorrow. He kept putting it off.
10: Then I realized what it was. He was scared. He couldn't trust his unsteady hands. It hit me like a ton of brick. He was never going to cut that diamond.
9: You're so smart. What are you going to do now?
8: I'm going to cut the diamond myself.
9: You?
8: Yeah, me. I know how to do it. It's all set. There's nothing to it.
9: But what about Anderson?
8: We don't need Anderson anymore.
9: You mean...
8: Yeah.
9: But that's murder.
8: So it's murder. They'll never pin it on us. I've figured out a way to do it without leaving any trace behind. We went upstairs. Anderson was standing where I left him at the workbench. He was so lost in thought that he didn't hear us come in.
9: He isn't looking. Get it over with.
8: All right.
10: Let go of me.
0: I don't like to do this, Mr. Anderson, honest.
10: Murray. Murray, stop it.
9: It's no use, Mr. Anderson.
10: I don't. Please.
0: He begged for mercy. He fought back, but it was useless. I had a firm grip on his neck with both hands, and he was an old man. I squeezed tighter and tighter till his voice was cut off. His body stopped thrashing around. I held him like that a couple of seconds more. For good measure.
9: You can let go of him now. He's dead, Harry.

Dear, dear, dear. Imagine that. Cold-blooded murder. Killing a harmless old man like Mr. Anderson, choking him to death. Doesn't that slay you? And all because of a piece of ice. Why, it makes me hot under the collar. And that cool cucumber, Harry Smith. I'll bet he gets so hot that he'll burn before he's through.

0: friend. Let's get back to Harry Smith and his charming wife. Such nice people. They killed old Anderson, the diamond cutter, to steal a piece of ice worth $100,000. And unless they have a lot of another kind of ice handy, they'll have to do something fast to get rid of the body.
1: We carried Anderson's body down to the cellar and broke open the brick wall. Placing the old man's body behind it, we bricked it up again. Then we went through my plan. I wrote a suicide note.
2: To whom it may concern, I, Olaf Anderson, because I failed in the task of cutting the King Midas diamond, have decided to take my life. When this note is found, I will be dead.
1: It was easy for me, a professional forger, to fake the suicide note in Anderson's handwriting. I had him say he was going to end it all in the river and that he was taking the diamond with him to his death. And that night, Marie and I took a walk across the footpath over the Hudson River Bridge. When we reached the middle,
2: You got the suicide note in Anderson's overcoat pocket?
1: Yeah.
2: No cars coming from either direction. Now's a good time to drop it.
1: There. The cops will find the coat and figure that he took it off before he climbed the rail and jumped.
2: All right. Come on, hurry. Let's get away from here.
1: We went home. Marie telephoned police headquarters and asked for the Missing Persons Bureau.
2: Hello? I want to report a missing person. The man I work for, Olaf Anderson. Yes, Anderson. I'm his housekeeper. And I'm worried because it's so late and he hasn't come home. My name? Mrs. Harry Smith.
1: We went to bed. I guess we would hear from the police the next morning. And I was right.
2: Yes, what is it?
3: Megan is the name, lady. Detective Joe Megan, Missing Persons Bureau.
2: Oh, yes, come in.
3: Are you the party who reported a man named Olaf Anderson missing?
2: Yes, did you...
3: Did we find him? I think so. I'd like you folks to come down to the morgue with me.
2: The morgue?
1: What for?
3: They've got a body down there. Body of an old man that fits the description of Anderson. He's fished out of the Hudson River early this morning. You might be able to identify it. Here we are, folks. Before I lift the sheet on this slab, I ought to warn you. This stiff ain't exactly pretty.
1: We can stand a little shock, Megan.
3: Well, I just thought, the lady...
2: I'm all right.
3: Okay, then. Well, you recognize him?
2: His face, it's gone like he went through a meat chopper.
3: Most of his clothes were gone, too, when we got him. Poor guy must have got caught in the propeller of a passing ship.
1: Marie, it's Mr. Anderson.
2: Harry.
1: Don't you recognize the pants? They're from that old suit he always used to wear.
2: Oh, yes. Yes, you're right.
3: So you can identify him, eh?
1: I'm sure that's Mr. Anderson.
3: Well, I guess that closes the case. Suicide. Body recovered. And a great big hunk of diamond at the bottom of the Hudson River.
1: It was a lucky break for us. We were in the clear, and the King Midas diamond was ours. We went back to the house. I took the diamond up to the workroom, and I placed it in a vise. I got out the mallet and the chisel. I thought it would be easy to cut the stone. Until I tried.
2: Well, what are you waiting for?
1: My hand is shaking. I'm kind of nervous. Things have been coming too fast. Let's put this off until tomorrow. I know I said I'd do it tonight, but...
2: But what?
1: I don't feel...

0: hardly hold the mallet and chisel. You're as bad as Anderson was.
1: She was right. My hands were shaky, just like Anderson's before I killed him. I tried for control. I told myself the diamond was nothing but a chunk of carbon crystal. I placed the chisel against the stone. I raised the mallet. But I couldn't bring it down.
0: Now what are you waiting for?
1: I don't know how hard to strike.
0: A gentle blow. That's what you said Anderson told you.
1: I can't do it.
0: You can't do it. Of course you can. Don't be a stupid fool. There's nothing to it.
1: She went wild. She began to shake my arm and scream at me. But her voice seemed to come from a distance. I kept staring at that diamond as though I were hypnotized. My throat was dry as dust. I was dizzy. Pinpoints of fire shot across my eyes. The diamond was doing things to me, and it was driving Marie crazy. Suddenly, I couldn't stand it. Her voice snapped something in my mind.
0: You fool, you stupid idiot. Don't stand there like a silly fool.
1: Shut up.
0: Don't you dare shout at me.
1: Shut up. I've had all I can take from you.
0: Why, of all the nerve, you... Harry, put down that mallet. Stay away from me. I didn't mean those things I said. Take as much time as you like. Don't. Harry!
2: I'm sorry. I lost my head. Murray, say something.
1: He's dead. I killed him. I took her body down to the cellar, reopened the wall, placed her body with Anderson's.
3: I'd hardly finished putting the bricks back into place when the front doorbell rang. I cleaned my hands, went upstairs, and opened it.
4: Hello, Smith.
1: It was Megan, the detective. He came in, looked around suspiciously, and closed the door behind him.
4: What's the matter with you, Smith?
1: Me?
4: Yeah, you. You look sick.
2: Me sick? I never felt better in my life.
4: It's the light. Is your wife at home?
2: No, she isn't.
4: Take her home soon?
2: Why, no. No, she went to Baltimore to visit her mother.
4: Left kind of suddenly, didn't she?
2: What are you driving at, Megan?
4: Take the chip off your shoulder. Nobody's picking on you. Yet.
2: What do you mean?
4: This Anderson suicide.
2: You said the case is closed.
4: It's closed until this morning. Now there's a couple of angles in the case that don't make sense. I'm not even sure that the old guy we pulled out of the river is Anderson.
2: But I identified him.
4: Sure you did. Yesterday, a guy named Keeler showed up at the morgue and swore that same body was his father.
2: It must be Anderson. A suicide note.
4: Suicide note said Anderson was killing himself because he made a mistake and ruined the King Midas diamond.
2: Dad, don't you see?
4: But Anderson never got the job of cutting that diamond.
2: Hey, what? Say that again.
4: Anderson never was commissioned to cut the King Midas diamond. How do you like that?
2: It can't be. He told me himself.
4: I got that information straight from the owner, Mr. Johnson.
2: I don't believe it.
4: Johnson was out of town until this morning. I got in touch with him, making a routine check on the facts. He told me he never commissioned Anderson to cut the stone. He said Anderson was too old and unreliable to be trusted with the job.
2: But I saw the diamond. Saw it on Anderson's workbench.
4: The diamond you saw must have been a phony.
3: A diamond. Still upstairs in the workroom. Still waiting to be cut. I couldn't believe it was a phony. I wouldn't believe it. It had to be the King Midas.
1: Megan was getting more and more suspicious.
3: I had to act fast before he got down to the cellar and noticed the fresh plaster on the wall. I had to make sure about the diamond.
1: I'd gone too far now to back out.
3: I hit Megan on the head with an andiron. He was unconscious. I dragged his body into the closet and locked the door.
1: In the workroom, I grabbed up the chisel mallet. No time to think now, no time to be frightened. I had to know if that diamond was the King Midas. I put the edge of the chisel to one of the cleaving grooves and struck with the mallet.
2: The chips, like glass.
1: Yeah. It is glass.
3: Megan was right.
1: I went through all this for nothing. The whole thing was clear now. Anderson had lied to me. He had lied even to himself.

0: Yeah, that was it.
1: He had been unwilling to admit even to himself that he was no longer good enough to be trusted to cut the King Midas diamond. He was nuts. And he made up that crazy story. And I swallowed it.
2: There was one thing left to do. I had to get away. As far away as possible and as fast as I could. I ran to the stairs.
3: Going somewhere, Smith?
2: Make it.
3: Ice your hands. Get him a pile. Now, come on down here. That's close enough.
2: How'd you get out of the closet?
3: No trick at all to force that door when I recovered from the crack in the head you gave me. That sock did something for me, Smith. You know, it gave me a brand new angle on this case.
1: A new angle?
3: Yeah. How's this? You thought Anderson had the King Midas diamond. So you killed him for it and planted that phony suicide note on the bridge. You know, we almost fell for it.
2: No,
3: You killed Anderson. I wouldn't be at all surprised if you murdered your wife. And all for a phony 5 and 10 cent store diamond.
4: Poor Harry Smith. What a life. A Smith caught between the hammer and the anvil. You know, he never should have lost his head and murdered his wife. No, because now it looks as though he's going to have to lose the rest of him. Yes, right now, Harry is really harried. And when the state executioner gets him, he'll be fit to be tied in a noose.

0: Well, thank you, Mr. Host, for an enjoyable performance and our mystery theater. This is Hunter Galloway saying good night. Sleep tight.
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0: American Broadcasting Company presents Quiet, Please, which is written and directed by Willis Cooper, and which features Ernest Chappell. Quiet, Please for today is called Summer Goodbye.
1: The last stoplight, the last traffic light, is where Sepulveda Boulevard crosses Ventura at Sherman Oaks. The next one's nearly 40 miles northwest of Camarillo. So we felt pretty sure there'd be nothing to stop us for a long time. And even though they weren't very far behind us then, I knew most of the side roads. I wasn't sure they did. I thought of the road that branches off the Hidden Valley Road that goes the other way from Lake Sherwood. I thought of the East Potrero Road that goes down to the Coast Road, finally leads deviously over through the sand dunes of Onami. I was afraid they might know that way. And then I remembered Las Vejenas Canyon. I remembered the little house way up under the hills, the place we used to call Shangri-La. And I was sure they wouldn't know that place. Now, you need a place to hide out in. And the back of your car is loaded down with two satchels full of money that used to belong to somebody else. And there's bright, fresh blood on the handle of one of them.

0: last days of summer in California. The time when you know it's summer goodbye. When the rains are sweeping down from the northwest where they've been gathering up over Juan de Fuca, drenching the forests in the north, turning to snow over the high Sierras, drifting southward to kiss summer goodbye and turn the long brown hills into green pastures. When the little brooks would fill up and overflow their banks, the sleepy Los Angeles River would come to life again down in the valley. Roads would disappear in the mud. The last days of summer. Then I knew if we could hide away somewhere till the rains came, it'd be hard put to follow us. Maybe there'd come a day when we could pull out again. And that money that used to be somebody else's would be ours. Madeline's and mine. And not in California either.
1: Rain up in the ridge, Rottenbull. We'll get it almost any day now.
0: It certainly doesn't look like it now, does it?
1: Well, you can't tell in California.
0: The sooner the better.
1: That's right. The way it's been all summer. We get up in the canyon there, you know. I'm afraid of fire.
0: Well, we had no fires all summer.
1: It only takes
0: one. Turn around and see if you can see anybody.
1: No, nobody. I think they got tied up in the traffic back there at Van Nuys Boulevard.
0: Yeah, I hope so.
1: Me too.
0: Keep a sharp eye out for motorcycle cops, too.
1: Big joke if we got stopped for speeding.
0: I feel sorry for anybody that tries it.
1: Me too. I wonder what about that one that was carrying the satchel.
0: Nothing to wonder about.
1: I guess not. I got my hands all dirty from that satchel, too.
0: You can wash when we get up there.
1: I hope there's nobody up there.
0: So do I. Be too bad if there is.
1: Noah, you think you can get out if it starts to rain?
0: Hope so.
1: That road will probably go all to pieces.
0: Well, all the better for us.
1: Well, I wouldn't want to get stuck.
0: We won't. Take another look back.
1: Nobody yet.
0: Well, I think we're getting away from it. If we don't get stuck behind a truck or something.
1: Be careful, you're doing 75.
0: Well, I have to do better than that.
1: How much farther? Where we turn off, I mean.
0: Oh, 4, 5, 6 miles, maybe more. That's the road there over to Canoga Park.
1: Listen, Noah. Hear anything?
0: What?
1: Silence.
0: Can we hear them? Long ways off, though. Hang on, we're going places.
1: I hope we don't blow a tire.
0: Don't cut it out. Fat chance.
1: What?
0: Hiker, see him? Blue denim pants, khaki shirt.
1: Take the next turn, mister.
0: Yeah.
1: You're going awful fast, Noah.
0: Well, so are the boys behind us.
1: Noah.
0: What?
1: What do we do if they catch up with us?
0: They won't catch up with us.
1: But what if they do?
0: Well, if they grab us.
1: Well?
0: They'll top us.
1: Top us? What do you mean?
0: Put us up on a platform with a rope around our necks, honey. Pull the platform out from under us.
1: Hang
0: us? Yeah, that's what they do to people that murder other people, honey.
1: But I didn't murder anybody, Noah.
0: You were with me when I did.
1: But...
0: You didn't try to stop me. You grabbed the satchel he was carrying.
1: My hands. I didn't have a chance to wash them. I wish...
0: Wish what?
1: Now the hitchhiker.
0: Yeah, it looks just like the one we just passed. Wish what?
1: What?
0: Wish what?
1: Oh, I wish we hadn't done it.
0: You want to keep on living in that shack down on Temple Street?
1: I wish we hadn't killed him.
0: Yeah, we had the honey. We wanted the money. He didn't want us to have it. Forget it.
1: I can't forget it. No, I think they're getting closer.
0: Can you see them?
1: There's too many curves in the road.
0: We'll be at Brent's Junction in a minute where we turn off.
1: But what if they follow us?
0: I don't think they will if they don't see us turn. They'll get right on out Ventura Boulevard.
1: And if they stop and ask somebody?
0: Well, if they follow us. Is that gun loaded?
1: You only fired one shot.
0: I'll see the safety's off.
1: You're really gonna fight it out if they...
0: Well, there's nothing else to do, honey. We're dead pigeons anyway.
1: It's a beautiful day.
0: Yeah.
1: To die.
0: We won't die, baby.
1: die with the summer.
0: We won't die. Look, there's the turnoff.
1: They're closer too, Noel.
0: Hang on, here we go. Out of the way there, Mac. These hitchhikers, the woods is full of them.
1: Poor fellas.
0: Listen, if you're going to feel sorry for anybody, feel sorry for us.
1: I know, but they all look so...
0: They all look alike. Blue denim pants, khaki shirts.
1: No.
0: What?
1: I was just thinking. Suppose they stop and ask one of those hitchhikers...
0: They won't. Hey, wait a minute.
1: What are you going
0: to
1: do?
0: Talk to that fella a minute. Hand me the pistol.
1: No.
0: Shut up.
1: Are you going to...
0: Stick your head out and yell at him.
1: Yell what?
0: Ask him to come here. I think we're going to pick him up.
1: No, you're not...
0: Do what I tell you.
1: Where is he?
0: Well, back up a little ways.
1: I don't see him, Noel.
0: Well, he was right there. He was standing by that live oak tree.
1: Well, he's gone.
0: Well, he can't... Listen...
1: No, we can't wait. Go on.
0: But if you...
1: Go on, they're right behind
0: you. Hang on to your hat, baby. We made it around the corner at Brent's Junction. Time the last for Haynes Canyon Road. And as we passed the big yellow sign, no smoking or fires beyond this point, we heard the sirens of the police cars screaming their way on up Ventura Boulevard away from us. And we breathed a long sigh of relief. Slowed down at last to a respectable 30 miles an hour in the dust among the sunflowers. Down the winding road, past the alfalfa fields and the side road that leads down to a creek. Down the winding road, past the steep little path that leads up to Las Trajinas schoolhouse. To safely on past the barn where the dog comes out and bites at your tires. Down the winding road under the trees. To the clump of eucalyptus at the corner of Clarence Brown's ranch. And sharp turn left past the high wire fence. To the clump of scrub oak where you turn off. Across the fields at the bottom of the hill. Up to Shangri-La. Around through the willows, down through the sandy little creek bed that's a roaring torrent when it rains, across the fields, and take down the bars and the gate, up toward the hill, through the woods to Shangri-La.
1: Look, Noel!
0: What?
1: My gracious, are there hitchhikers everywhere?
0: Way up here, too. Where's he going? There's nothing up this way except the house at Shangri-La.
1: He's got the same kind of uniform on.
0: Blue Levi's, khaki shirt, no hat.
1: No, wait, stop.
0: What's the matter?
1: Listen, Noel, what if it's the same man?
0: What? You're crazy. How could he?
1: I don't know how he could, but if he's a policeman or something.
0: I'll take the gun.
1: You're going to pick him up? You're going to stop?
0: I'm going to stop.
1: Look where you're going, boy! What's the matter now?
0: No good. No good. We're stuck. Listen, go on up there and get that fellow to come and give us a hand, will you, Madeline?
1: What if he...
0: Tell him we'll give him a ride.
1: Well, all right.
0: Hurry up. The longer we sit here, the deeper we'll be in the sand here.
1: All right.
0: Make it snappy. I want to get out of here. I'll give him a ride, all right. You think if I can get him and Madeline to push...
1: No.
0: Now what?
1: No.
0: Yeah, what's the matter?
1: He's gone.
0: What?
1: He's gone. I can't find him anywhere. He was standing right there by the big rock and there isn't a sign of him.

0: Well, I was scared, too. You think not? Well, try it yourself sometime. Try murdering a man in broad daylight. Try carrying away 2 satchels full of money with 12 people watching you. And try racing across the countryside with a frightened woman in a fast car and 3 carloads of cops right behind you. Get stuck in the sand 20 miles from no place. Somebody watching you and then disappearing when you go looking for him. Sure. Yeah, sure, you'll be just as scared as I was. Late summer afternoon, hot and lazy. The smell of eucalyptus trees around you, not a sound to reach you. Not a sound except the scrape of the shovel as you dig and dig and dig at the sand that keeps shifting under the wheels. And your wife standing there with a gun, keeping watch for you don't know who. And the afternoon shadows growing longer and longer, and a little breeze coming up to rustle the leaves and make you think you don't know who's creeping up on you. Ready to throw down a gun on you and say, come out with me, kids, let us hang you for robbery and murder. And you know all you want is to get up there to that deserted old house and stash away the satchels of money and just lie low till the rain's come and a cop will stay in the station house. And the curtain of rain hides you as you creep out and up the highway to a boat that's going to take you and the money and her away someplace where they'll never, never, never find you. Oh, you got plenty to think about while you're digging and the shadows crawl on the hillside towards you. You wonder if you'll ever be done and get out of there. You want to try it sometime? You don't, friend. Oh, yes, everything's got to end sometime, and at last the back wheel's free, and you get back in, and you ease yourself out of there. And it's dark now as you take that winding little trail up between the hills that's so hard to see, even in the daytime.
1: I keep feeling that there's somebody watching us, Noel.
0: Listen, you keep your ideas to yourself. This is stopping up in the dark.
1: Well, I wish you'd turn the bright lights on.
0: And have everybody within 20 miles seeing
1: them. You said nobody lives up here.
0: Yeah, we'll be all right with these lights. You can't get off the trail.
1: Unless we fall down the hillside.
0: We won't fall.
1: I keep feeling somebody's watching.
0: Will you cut it out?
1: Sorry. I'm scared.
0: Well, there's nothing to be scared of.
1: I know, that's what...
0: A deer. Deer all around here.
1: Well, his eyes and the light. They look like...
0: I know what they look like.
1: Somebody's staring at
0: us. It was only a deer.
1: How much farther is it, Noel?
0: Only a little way now. You remember this turn, don't you?
1: I don't remember anything except I'm tired and cold and hungry.
0: I'll give you something to remember when we're living on some nice, warm island down the South Pacific somewhere. 6,000 miles away from here.
1: If we ever get there.
0: What'd you say?
1: If we ever get there.
0: We'll get there.
1: No.
0: Well?
1: Do you think that hitchhiker could be a cop?
0: Nah.
1: Well, who was he?
0: Some bum. Listen, that wasn't the same guy. You crazy?
1: Well, I don't know. He sure looked the same.
0: Well, that's silly. How could he get ahead of us all the time? I was doing 75, 80 miles an hour. He was walking.
1: Maybe.
0: I can't hear you.
1: I said maybe he was walking.
0: You're crazy, Madeline.
1: Well, maybe he had a motorcycle or something.
0: Well, how could he get past us? We'd have seen him if he passed
1: us. Well, maybe he knew some shortcuts.
0: Oh, cut it out.
1: Look out!
0: What? Just a snake in the road.
1: Did you run over?
0: Yeah.
1: I heard it's bad luck to kill a snake.
0: Kill a snake, it brings rain. That's what we want.
1: I hate to see the summer go away.
0: Not me. Summer, goodbye. That's what I say. And good riddance. I want rain.
1: I wish I could get there.
0: Yeah. That's just up this little slope, honey. And then we can rest.
1: I'm worn out.
0: Me too.
1: We've had a day.
0: I'll say.
1: I sure want some coffee.
0: No coffee.
1: Why not?
0: Fire. I'm going to build a fire up here.
1: Why? Afraid of setting the grass on fire? Afraid about that sign?
2: What sign?
1: Sign that said no smoke and no fire. See on this point.
2: No, not that. Somebody might see it. Anyway, you ever see a brush fire up here in the canyon?
1: No.
2: Yeah, you don't want to see one, believe me.
1: I guess not.
2: There's only this one road to get out, see?
1: I know.
2: And we drive right into the hands of the cops.
1: Yeah.
2: After it rains, it'll be all right.
1: Doesn't feel much like rain now. Say, isn't this the place?
2: Oh, I think it's a couple of hundred yards more. No, wait.
1: There's that rock shaped like a bell.
2: Sure, that's right. My gosh, I nearly got lost.
1: Well, you can go much farther. The canyon ends right past the house.
2: Sure. Hey, looks different here at night.
1: I hope nobody's up here, Noel.
2: There isn't anybody. Don't worry.
1: I don't know. That fella was so...
2: Ah, forget it, will you? Yeah, this is good. We'll park here.
1: Flash.
2: You go ahead and unlock the door. I'll get the stuff out and bring it up. Flashlight in the glove compartment.
1: You go unlock it.
2: Scared?
1: Well, I...
2: Stop it.
1: All right, I'll try.
2: Go ahead, honey. We're all alone here. And this will be all over in a couple of days, and it's a hope for the South Pacific. Go ahead. I'll be right behind you.
1: All right.
2: Watch out for snakes.
1: I will. No! No!
2: What's the matter? Where's that gun?
1: No!
2: What's the matter? Is there somebody?
1: No!

0: house is gone, I said. The house is gone, she said. And the house was gone. I saw it 3.5 months before, and it was there. A little frame cabin, 3 rooms, a little porch and a chimney, big as life. I know it was there then. But in the darkness, that night, it was gone, friend. Oh, no, I checked it with a lone eucalyptus tree that stood alongside the porch. The tree was there. The house was gone. There wasn't the slightest sign that the house had ever stood there. Nothing dug up, no debris of any kind, no sign there'd ever been a house there. In the dim starlight, in the middle of the night, and my wife and me looking at it, me holding a satchel full of money in one hand and a loaded cocked pistol in the other. And top that, friend. Madeline started to cry. Well, I'll be...
1: You took us to the wrong place.
0: I wonder if I... No, I couldn't have. I know every inch of that trail, Madeline. You recognize the rock that looks like a bell yourself,
1: my Lord,
0: didn't you?
1: Didn't I what?
0: Recognize it.
1: I thought I did. But where's the house?
0: I don't know. Somebody must have torn it down and taken it away.
1: Doesn't look as if there ever was a house here.
0: And you can't see in the dark. This is the place, all right. This is Shangri-La, Madeline.
1: I'm scared. Let's get out of here.
0: Get out of here and go where, darling?
1: Oh, no. Why did we do it?
0: Oh, for the love of... Here, give me that flashlight.
1: I can't hide.
0: Give me the flashlight. What's that over there?
1: Where?
0: Looks like somebody's had a campfire here. Yeah, that's what it is.
1: No, let's go.
0: That is fire gold. Old fire. The people that tore down the house probably built it to burn up rubbish. That's why we don't find anything.
1: I'm scared, Noah.
0: Shut up.
1: What are you going to do?
0: There's nothing else to do. Go back and sleep in the car.
1: With those bags? With the one with the blood?
0: Blood. And the money, baby.
1: I won't be able to sleep a wink.
0: You said you were so tired.
1: I fitted to sleep on a bunk in the house. Noah, what became
0: it's
1: of it?
0: It's been torn down, I told you. You talk as if I owned it or something.
1: Well, I don't go for it.
0: Look, no. Sweetheart. We're 2 jumps ahead of the cops. We're loaded with 2 bags of money. They saw us knock off that guard. What do you want to do? Go to a hotel up in Santa Barbara? Don't be a jerk.
1: I'm sorry. I'm making a fool of myself, no.
0: That's a good kid. That's a good kid.
1: Hope we don't have to stay here very long.
0: It'll rain. Any day now. Summer's over, baby. Now, come on back to the car. I'm out on my feet.
1: I wish...
0: Wonder who it was tore that place down.
1: Hope it wasn't that man we saw.
0: Cut it out. He's 1,000,000 miles away from here.
1: Well, I hope. What's that?
0: That was a rifle shot. I wonder...
1: Please.
0: Get in the car, Mary.
1: I don't...
0: Get in the car.
1: I told you that, Mom.
0: Cut it out. Don't hear anything. Maybe it was somebody... I'll take a pot shot of the beer.
1: I tell you.
0: Get inside the car.
1: No, I don't want to.
0: You heard me. If anybody. What?
1: Look. I'm a hill behind you.
0: What? Where?

0: where he stood, on the little slope of the hill above and behind us. Mist was drifting over the stars, but I couldn't mistake him. Khaki shirt, blue Levi's, no hat, rifle in his hand. I shouted at him, but he didn't even look down at me. He raised his rifle, fired. Immediately, there was an answering shot from somewhere off in the hills below us. Madeline was lying alongside the car, crying. I stood there, unable to move. And he started down the hill toward us. And then, a sudden flurry of shots in the distance. And like a character in an old-time silent movie, he stumbled and fell down the hill toward us. I could see the spreading stain across his khaki shirt in the starlight. I took a step toward him. He didn't even look at me. Painfully, oh, so painfully, he drew himself up on his knees, aimed the longest time, and fired one shot.
1: Madeline!
0: Madeline, I yelled. And all I could hear in the dark was her bubbling, rasping breath, and when I reached her, her sweater was black with blood. She could only gasp. I raised the pistol and aimed it at the man who had murdered my wife, and I pressed the trigger once, twice, three, four times. The man stood up again, and I saw the bullets hit him in the starlight. But he didn't even cringe. Silently, deliberately, he reached in his pocket, pulled out a match, and struck it. Bent down to set fire to the summer dry grass. And in half a second, the scene was bright as day. The racing fire roared at me. I hardly had time to snatch up Madeline and hurry into the car. Right away, back where we came from. There was nothing else to do. Down the twisting canyon trail, a car pursued us. I drove faster and faster. I'm still dying now in the car with me. A devastating fire was leaping at us. Down through the canal. Down to the Sandy Creek bottom. Fire always at our heels. And then, just as we crossed the creek, the rain began. A blessed rain that was to have saved us. Now that we'd bidden goodbye to summer. And at the corner, and by the ranch, the police car was waiting. And Madeline was dead. I told them, under their guns. And I could see they didn't believe me. I babbled about the rain, how it had put out the fire, how the house was gone. They laughed. And then when it was morning, when it was broad daylight, we went back up the canyon, up the twisting trail. But there was no sign of fire. Me and the police. And when we got there, in the daylight, there was the house. Just as it always had been. And there hadn't been any fire. Not the night before, anyway. One of the police officers told me about it. Remember, or maybe you don't, 27 years ago, there was a fellow murdered a couple up here in Las Cojones Canyon, he said. He hid away up here. 27 years ago, he said. The posse came on him at night and they killed him. But he managed to set the grass on fire that night. It burned out the whole countryside, he said. He was a bad man, he said. Right up here. I remember him so well. A hitchhiker he was. Wore a pair of Levi's and a khaki shirt. Remember him very well, he said. So do I.

0: title of today's Quiet Please story is Summer Goodbye. It was written and directed by Willis Cooper. The man who spoke to you was Ernest Chappell. And Kathleen Cordell played the part of Madeline. Music for Quiet Please is by Albert Brown. Now, Willis Cooper for a word about next week.
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0: And so, until next week at the same time, I'm quietly yours, Ernest Chappell.
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1: This is The Mysterious Traveler, inviting you to join me on another journey into the realm of the strange and terrifying. I hope you will enjoy the trip, that it will thrill you a little and chill you a little. So settle back, get a good grip on your nerves, and be comfortable, if you can, as you hear the story I call Death Writes a Letter. My story begins last summer in the townhouse of Martin Drake, a well-known financier. Martin is deep in argument with his older brother, John, as his daughter, Susan, enters the room unnoticed.
2: John, how can you possibly believe in such things? Spiritualism, nonsense is a better word for it.
3: To a skeptic, everything is nonsense. But if you'd seen and heard what I have, you too would believe.
4: Hello, Father. Uncle John.
3: Hello, Susan.
4: Oh, I see you two are up to your old arguments.
3: Well, your father's a very stubborn man, Susan.
2: Well, I may be stubborn, but I'm no fool. Imagine believing in spiritualism, telepathy, and all that tommyrot.
3: I believe in spiritualism, Martin, and that the living can communicate with the dead. And nothing you can say will swerve me from my beliefs.
4: Uncle John, in all these years you've been studying spiritualism, have you ever been able to communicate with Aunt Judith?
3: No, Susan, I haven't. But there have been times late at night when I've all but broken through the barrier that separates us.
2: Oh, I give up. There's no use in arguing with a man who has an obsession.
4: Oh, that's fine, Father. Now the three of us can go in to supper.
3: Oh, I'm sorry, Susan, but I can't stay for supper.
4: Oh, why not?
3: I have an appointment with an honorary critic.
2: A what?
3: An honorary critic, a man who's an interpreter of dreams.
2: John, good grief, don't tell me you believe in that, too.
3: Why not, Martin? For years, psychoanalysts have interpreted dreams in an effort to help their patients, the subconscious minds of the living, and sometimes bridge the vast gap of death.
2: Now, John, I'm warning you, if you don't give up this obsession of yours, there's no telling how you'll end.
3: I know you think I'm cracked, that all the years I've spent studying spiritualism have been wasted, but you're wrong. The living and the dead can communicate with each other, and someday you'll realize I'm right. Now, I really must be going or I'll be late.
4: Well, Uncle John, you will drive up to the country with Father this weekend, won't you?
3: Oh, are you opening the summer place?
4: Yes, I'm driving up tomorrow to open the house and engage the servants.
3: Well, I'll try my best to join your father this weekend.
4: Oh, that's fine.
3: Don't bother showing me the door. Good night.
4: Good night, Uncle John.
2: Good night. To think that anyone in this day and age still believes in spiritualism, particularly your Uncle John, it's incredible.
4: I don't know, Father. Uncle John seems so sure of himself that sometimes I feel he may be right.
2: Oh, Susan, that's nonsense.
4: But look, Father, if it's all nonsense, why should Uncle John believe in it? You yourself have often said he's the most brilliant man you know.
2: And he is. It's just that, well, we all have our eccentricities, and John's is spiritualism. Until his wife died 5 years ago, he was just as sane as you or I. No living person has ever communicated with the dead, and none ever will.
4: Father, are you awake? Father!
5: What? Oh, Susan, come in, dear, come in.
4: Oh, I'm sorry if I woke you, Father.
5: Oh, it's all right. What time is it?
4: It's just 7 o'clock.
5: 7 o'clock? Well, what are you doing up and dressed so early?
4: I'm driving up to the country to open our summer place. Have you forgotten, Father?
5: Oh, yes, there you are.
4: Oh, didn't you sleep well last night, Father? There are circles under your eyes.
5: No, I spent a very poor night. I had a nightmare, but I can't seem to remember what it was about.
4: Oh, I'm sorry, Father. Darling, is there anything I can get you?
5: No, I'll be all right. You run along.
4: Oh, I need the keys to the car.
5: Oh, yes, you'll find them over there on my desk. And if you need any money, help yourself.
4: Oh, thank you, Father, but I have enough money.
5: Have you found the keys?
4: Oh, yes, here they are. Oh, do you want me to mail this letter on your desk?
5: What letter?
4: Well, this one. It isn't addressed. All that's written on the envelope is one word. Urgent.
5: Urgent?
4: Yes, and it's in your handwriting, see?
5: Why, I never wrote that.
4: But, Father, it is your handwriting. Look, there are ink stains on your fingers. You must have written it before you went to bed.
5: But I tell you, I didn't. Let me see that letter. Yes, that's my handwriting, all right.
4: Oh, Father, I'm leaving now. I want to get there by noon.
5: What? Oh, yes. Goodbye, dear. Take care of yourself.
4: I will, darling. Bye.
5: Urgent. And it's my handwriting, all right. But for the life of me, I can't remember. Well, let's see. Dear Martin. What the devil? A letter in my own handwriting addressed to me. Dear Martin. No. No, this can't be. It can't.
6: Martin, is anything wrong? I came as quickly as I could. You sounded so upset over the phone.
5: Dr. Warren, I'm afraid my mind is giving way.
6: You, Martin? You're the last person in the world to become unbalanced.
5: Well, that's what I thought until I read this letter.
6: Letter?
5: Yes, and it's in my handwriting, so I must have written it.
6: I'm afraid I don't understand.
5: When I woke up an hour ago, this letter was on my desk. I could see it was my handwriting, and yet I don't remember having written it.
6: You don't remember having written it?
5: No, and yet I must have. There are still ink stains on my fingers.
6: Martin, none of this makes sense.
5: Yes, I know.
6: What's in the letter?
5: I'll read it to you. Dear Martin...
6: Wait a minute. You mean it's in your handwriting, but it's addressed to you?
5: Yes, but it's signed with the name of my brother, John.
6: Signed by John, in your writing?
5: Exactly.
6: You better read me that letter. Maybe then I can understand this.
5: Dear Martin, this letter will undoubtedly give you quite a shock.
7: But after you finish reading it, I'm quite sure you'll understand why it was written. After I left Susan and you a few hours ago, I went to keep my appointment with the dream interpreter I'd spoken to you about. It was shortly before midnight that I returned to my home. As usual, I found Martha and Paul waiting up for me.
8: Good evening. Good evening, Mr. John.
7: Paul, Martha, what are you doing up so late? I told you never to wait up for me after 10 o'clock.
8: Well, we worry about you. You know what the doctor said about your heart.
9: You should have been in bed an hour ago.
7: You both treat me as though I were a 6-year-old.
8: And sometimes you act like one. Well, I have a glass of warm milk for you in the pantry.
7: I don't want any milk.
9: It's good for you. Here, let me have your coat.
7: Oh, thank you, Paul. It feels good to be home, sitting in the chair before the fire.
8: Here's your warm milk, Mr. John, and I want you to drink it down without any arguments. After all, it's for your own good. Here, take... Mr. John? Mr. John?
9: Martha, what's wrong?
8: Oh, Mr. John.
5: Mr. John. Mr. John, answer me. He's dead.
8: Oh.
5: Now, please, Martha, please, you mustn't cry. The end came very quickly, peacefully. Now, there, Martha, there.
7: It came as quite a shock, Martin, hearing myself declared dead, but as I saw my earthly body sitting in the armchair by the fireplace, I knew it was true. John Drake was dead. I wanted to comfort Paul and Martha, make them understand that only the body of John Drake was dead, that the spirit would live forever. I wanted to tell them that I was indescribably happy, for I knew without knowing how that on the following day I should be reunited with my dear wife, Judith. Then my thoughts turned to you, Martin. And in one brief moment, I saw your past, your present, and your future. Your future left me horrified, Martin, for in it I saw unhappiness. Unhappiness and death. I felt that somehow I had to warn you of what the future held. I left the house I had died in and went to your home. The radio was playing. You were sitting in an easy chair, reading a book, unaware of what the future held for you.
10: Martin! Martin, you must listen to me. Martin, look up from that book you're reading. You must.
7: But I couldn't reach you with my words. There was too great a distance between us. I stood by, helpless to aid you. A few minutes later, you yawned, closed the book, and turned off the radio. A half hour later, you were in bed and asleep. And then I suddenly had hope. I couldn't reach you while you were awake, Martin, but while you slept, perhaps I could reach your subconscious, warn you about the future. I saw your desk with writing paper on it, and I knew that was the only way to reach you. I spoke softly, trying to reach your subconscious. Martin. Martin, listen to me. This is John. You must hear me. for it's a matter of life and death.
9: I don't know.
7: You must do exactly as I say. I want you to get out of bed. That's it. Throw back the covers. Now put your feet on the floor. Martin, do as I say. That's right. Now go to your desk. That's fine. Now sit down. That's it. Pick up the pen that's on the desk. Martin, pick up the pen. That's right. You picked up the pen and began to write as I dictated. Everything up to this point explains how this letter was written. And now, the reason for it. In looking into the future, I was horrified to see that Susan would die the night of June 7th, 1947, at exactly 6 o'clock. That means you must act swiftly, Martin, for she has less than 24 hours to live. If you don't, she will be found frozen to death. As for yourself, I see you dying as the result of an accident in a small, roughly furnished room. In this room is a desk calendar, and the date it shows as you lie dying is September 3rd, 1947. Martin, the love I bear you and your daughter has reached out from another world to warn you against the future.
2: I pray that you will act upon this information and save yourselves. Your brother, John.
6: That's the most extraordinary letter I ever heard.
11: Well, what do you make of it, Doctor?
6: You're sure this is your handwriting?
2: Certain of it. And then there are these ink stains on my fingers.
6: Yes. It's amazing.
2: It's obvious that I wrote this letter last night in my sleep. What upsets me is the content of the letter. The things I wrote are so fantastic that I'm afraid I may be losing my mind.
6: No. I'm quite sure you're sane, Martin.
2: Well, then how do you account for my writing such a fantastic letter even in my sleep?
6: Has it occurred to you that this fantastic letter, as you call it, may not be fantastic?
2: What? Now, Henry, you're not trying to tell me that you believe that this letter is true. That my brother John did die last night and came here. Surely you don't believe in all that tommy rot.
6: Then your explanation for that letter is that you wrote it while having a nightmare?
2: Well, of course. What other answer could there be? It's ridiculous to think that you, a man of science, could attach any credence to this letter even for a moment. You amaze me.
6: There have been many phenomena in history. Phenomena that never could be explained. Not even by science.
2: Oh, you're almost as bad as my brother. Soon you'll be telling me that you, too, believe in spiritualism.
6: Have you called up your brother this morning?
2: Why, no. Why should I have? Oh, you think he may have died last night as he wrote me in this letter? Doctor, I think you'd better see a doctor.
6: I suggest you call your brother.
2: Well, all right, I will, just to show you what a fool you are for believing even for a moment that there can be anything to this letter. Why, when John was here last night, he looked just as healthy as... Paul, this is Mr. Drake. Is my brother there?
11: What? Last night? After he returned home? I see. Thank you, Paul.
6: He is dead. Isn't he?
11: Yes. Paul said that he died last night.
6: If your brother died last night, then this letter must have been written by him through your subconscious after...
2: No, that can't be. What you're saying is madness. The dead can't communicate with the living.
6: Yeah, but in this letter, your brother speaks of his death last night and goes on to tell...
2: My brother couldn't have written that letter through my subconscious. Such things can't happen.
6: I wish I felt as certain as you do. What about this part of the letter? In looking into the future, I was horrified to see that Susan would die the night of June 7th, 1947, at exactly 6 o'clock in the evening. That means you must act swiftly, Martin, for she has less than 12 hours to live. If you don't, she'll be found frozen to death.
2: And that proves how fantastic the whole letter is. Today is June 7th, and outside it's like summer. How could Susan possibly be frozen to death?
6: I don't know, Martin. But if Susan were my daughter, I think I'd want to be with her tonight at 6 o'clock. You'd never be able to forgive yourself if anything were to happen to her. I'll go with you if you like.
2: Oh, very well. But mind you, I still don't believe that John wrote this letter through my subconscious.
5: What time is it, Henry?
6: It's a few minutes after six.
5: If we hadn't had the breakdown, we'd have been there hours ago.
6: How much further is it?
5: As soon as we reach the top of this hill, you'll be able to see it.
6: I wish we'd reached the house before six.
5: Now, surely you don't believe what that letter says. How could Susan possibly freeze to death? Why, it's a warm evening. It's like summer.
6: Yes, I know, but just the same, I wish we'd arrived sooner.
5: Look, you can see the house now, down there in the valley. Susan's probably getting dinner. And we'll certainly look like a pair of fools coming up here because of that ridiculous letter.
6: I hope you're right.
5: Henry, Susan isn't in her room.
6: She isn't?
5: No.
6: Could she be in the village or visiting friends?
5: No. You're forgetting her car is parked in front of the house.
6: Yeah, that's right.
5: Well, where can she be?
6: I'm afraid I can't answer that.
5: I'll search the second and third floors while you search this floor in the cellar. She must be someplace in the house. Henry, where are you?
6: Down in the cellar, Martin.
5: I searched every room on the second and third floor, but I couldn't find a sign of her.
6: I found her, Martin.
5: You found her? Well, where is she? Susan.
6: You must prepare yourself for a shock.
5: Shock?
6: Martin, listen to me. I found her in the cold storage room, frozen to death.
5: No. She can't be dead.
6: But she is, Martin. From what I could make out, she turned on the freezing system full and then went inside to store some meats, probably right after she got here. While she was in there, the door slammed shut and locked her in.
5: Oh, Susan. If only I'd gotten here in time.
6: Martin, for weeks now you've been like this. Now you must get hold of yourself. You'll break down. You did everything you could to save Susan.
5: No, that's just it. I didn't. John reached me from beyond the grave to warn me about the future, but I merely laughed. Had I heeded his letter, Susan would be alive today.
6: But, Martin, you did try to get there in time. It wasn't your fault the car broke down.
5: Yes, but if I believed in the letter, I'd have hired another car and kept going instead of waiting for my car to be repaired.
6: You know, I've been thinking, perhaps it was meant that your car should break down, that you should arrive too late to save Susan.
5: What?
6: Perhaps it was wrong of John to break through the barrier that separates the living from the dead and warn you of the future.
5: Well, how could it be wrong if it would have saved Susan?
6: Perhaps it was ordained that Susan was to die when she did. And that's why the car broke down.
5: No. I could have saved her if only I'd hired another car and rushed on to my country home. But at least now I can heed John's warning and save my own life.
6: Save your own life?
5: Yes. Have you forgotten the other part of the letter? As for yourself, Martin, I see you dying as the result of an accident in a small, roughly furnished room. In this room is a desk calendar, and the date it shows as you lie dying is September 3rd, 1947. Today is August 1st. That means I have less than 5 weeks to live. Unless I can save myself.
6: Well, how can you save yourself, Martin? What's meant to be will be.
5: Not if I'm clever enough to take advantage of the information in this letter. Dying as a result of an accident in a small, roughly furnished room. Yes, but if John had only told me what kind of an accident it was meant to be. Well, nevertheless, come what may, I'm not going to die on September 3rd.
12: Just a minute.
6: Hey, Martin, what's going on? I mean, what's the meaning of all those men around the house? Why was I searched before I entered the room?
5: Henry, do you know what the date is?
6: Well, yes, it's September 2nd.
5: Yes, and in a few minutes it will be midnight, and then it will be September 3rd.
6: Oh, yes, that's right. The letter.
5: In the letter, John warns me that I shall die of an accident in a small, roughly furnished room. Well, you'd hardly call this drawing room that, would you?
6: No, I wouldn't.
5: It's my intention to remain in this room until tomorrow is past. Now, Henry, would you mind keeping me company for the next 24 hours?
6: No, Martin, not at all.
5: See, I've taken every possible precaution to prevent an accident from occurring. I've removed everything from this room but that sofa, chair, and table. And I have food in here to last me for several days. I have guards around this house and outside this room to prevent anyone from entering for the next 24 hours.
6: It certainly sounds as though you've taken every precaution.
5: Yes, I've done everything I could think of.
12: Henry, do you hear that? It's just midnight. September 3rd is here.
13: Martin, will you stop looking at your watch every other second?
12: I can't help it. One more minute and it'll be midnight. And when the clock in the hallway strikes, it'll be September 4th.
13: Yes, Martin, yes. Now, why don't you sit down and take it easy?
12: How can I at a time like this?
13: Martin, you must calm down. Think of your heart.
12: Only 30 seconds more, Henry. 30 seconds.
13: Martin, you're as white as a sheet.
12: Well, who wouldn't be? I'm cheating death. I'm going to live. Live, do you hear?
13: Easy there now. I can't help feeling it would have been better if John hadn't warned you about the future.
12: No, no, don't say that. If he hadn't, I'd have been dead by now. That's it. Henry, do you hear that? It's midnight. And I'm still alive. Alive.
1: For some weeks, Martin Drake was a sick man as the result of the strain he'd undergone. But with the coming of fall, he was well on the road to recovery. It was in late autumn that he invited Dr. Warren to go hunting with him in Maine. Day after day, the two men, with their guide, roamed the woods. The exercise and outdoor life did Martin a world of good, and he was soon his former self, both physically and mentally.
5: It seems to be getting much colder, doesn't it?
13: Yes, it feels very much like snow.
14: I think it'll hold off for a while yet. Shall I do a little more hunting, Mr. Drake? We still got a couple of hours till it gets dark.
5: Yes, I wouldn't mind. How about you, Henry?
13: Oh, by all means. Maybe we'll come across that buck we spotted this morning.
5: Yes, he was a big fellow. Where'd I put my rifle?
14: Here it is, Mr. Drake, under the tree.
5: Oh, yes, so it is.
14: Here's your rifle, Doc.
5: Right. This rifle of mine.
13: Oh. Martin, what happened?
14: Good grief, he shot himself, Doc.
13: Martin, are you badly hurt?
12: The gun went off when I picked it up.

0: gun went off when I picked it up. My shoulder.
1: Easy now. Well, I have a look at it.
0: Oh.
2: Is it bad, Doc?
1: No, not bad. We must get him to a shelter and stop this bleeding.
2: Ed Tolliver's place, about a quarter of a mile from here, Doc.
1: All right, give me a hand.
0: We gotta get him there at once. Put him down gently on the cot.
2: Okay.
0: Easy now. That's it.
2: How is he, Doc? Think he'll pull through?
1: Yeah, of course. He just fainted from the pain and the loss of blood. Now, let's see.
2: Sure is a nasty wound.
1: Yeah. Fortunately, the bullet went on through his shoulder. I won't have to probe for it.
0: Oh.
2: What are you going to do to him, Doc?
1: Well, first I'll have
0: Henry,
1: to...
0: Where am I?
1: Now, just lie still, Martin. We brought you to this shack where I can fix you up.
0: Oh, my shoulder hurts.
1: It'll be all right now once I get the bullet wound cleaned up. Pete, put my medical bag on this desk here. Open it, will you?
2: Sure, Doc.
0: Will you have to probe for the bullet?
1: No. Fortunately, it went right through. All I have to do is clean the wound. It may hurt a bit, Martin.
0: That's all right, Henry. Go ahead.
1: Maybe you better turn your face away from me so you won't see what I'm doing. Sometimes it's easier that way. Concentrate on the desk over there, huh?
0: All right.
1: Pete, hand me that tube of sulfur powder.
2: Yep.
1: Also the...
0: Henry!
1: What is it, Martin?
0: That calendar.
1: What calendar?
0: There on the desk. Don't you see?
1: Yes.
0: Do you see what date it has? September 3rd.
2: Well, I guess that's the day Ed Tolliver went back to the city.
0: September 3rd?
1: Oh, Martin, you mustn't get excited.
0: Do you remember what the letter said? Henry, this is it.
1: Oh, Martin, no. You'll be all right if only you'll count.
0: I've had an accident. This room is small, roughly furnished. And the desk calendar does show September 3rd, 1947. Henry, it's all as John said it would be. I haven't cheated death. He's here in this room. He's come to take me. He's come to...
2: Doc, what's wrong?
1: He's dead.
2: Dead? But it was only a shoulder wound. You said he'd pull through.
1: Yes, but I was wrong. Shock killed him. I guess nothing can save a man. When it's ordained, he die. Death came to Martin Drake, as it was foredoomed to come.

This is the mysterious traveler again. Too bad about Martin and Susan, wasn't it? Even John Drake's warning from another world couldn't save them. Which seems to prove that when your time comes, nothing you can do can change it. So you might as well not worry about it. Though I did know of a man who managed to outwit death for several hundred years. Then one day he was... Oh, you'll have to get off here. I'm sorry. But I'm sure we'll meet again. I take this same train every week at this time.

You have just heard The Mysterious Traveler, a series of dramas of the strange and terrifying. In today's story, all the characters were fictional, and any resemblance to the name of an actual person, living or dead, was purely coincidental. In the cast were Maurice Tarplin, Roger DeCoven, Eric Dressler, and Bryna Rayburn. Original music was played by Paul Taubman. The Mysterious Traveler is written, produced, and directed by Robert J. Arthur and David Cogan.

Your mysterious traveler has turned Arthur. Yes, Maurice Tarplin has penned a chilling tale titled Seven Casks of Death, which appears in the current issue of Dime Mystery Magazine, one of the popular publications group now on sale at your local newsstand. Don't miss it.

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0: You're going to find it very hard to believe what I have to tell you. But you've got to listen carefully. It's about little Mary Newhall, a high school student in the town of Tewksbury. My name is Ethan Miller, and I teach English there. Mary is just a little girl with a C-plus to C-minus average. To give you an idea of what she's like.
1: Gosh, Mr. Miller, you mean in only 3 weeks we've got to read a whole book and then think about it and then write a book report? 2 whole pages.
0: That is Mary Newhall. You'd never think that every adult in the civilized world is in danger from the activities of that little girl, now would you? Well, listen. That day when she stopped after class to ask me about the book report.
1: Well, how short can the book be, Mr. Miller? I mean, can I report on The Man Without a Country?
0: Oh, well, that's a short story, Mary. You will report on a full-length book.
1: Oh. Well, all right then, Mr. Miller, but golly, all the teachers give us so much work.
0: Mary. Mary, did you leave this notebook here? Mary! Oh, well. I wasn't sure the notebook I discovered belonged to Mary, so I looked in it. It was filled with names and addresses. Addresses in our country and Canada and Europe, Asia and Africa. And that puzzled me, but it was Mary's notebook, all right. There on the front was a sticker saying, I love Paul. And in a teenage scrawl that I recognized, her name, Mary Newhall. I happened to live near the Newhall, so on the way home, I took the notebook to her house. Her father told me that she was in her study or the garage out back, so I went out there, climbed the stairs, and... When I got no answer, I tried the door. And then I realized that Mary hadn't heard me because she was in a room beyond the one that I was in. A room with a padlock on the door, but unlocked right now. And as I went toward it, I heard her talking.
2: The logistics of the situation will necessitate further delay. Oh, no, Frank. The consensus amongst our enlistees here in America is that the revolution need be postponed only 2 or 3 days maximum. The hypothesis on which we intend to proceed... Oh.
0: Hello, Mary.
2: Frank, hold on a moment. There's an adult here. Stay at the phone. I'll call you back.
0: Well, I'm sorry to interrupt your phone conversation, Mary.
1: Oh, golly, Mr. Miller. You made me jump.
0: You left your notebook at school.
1: Gee, where's my notebook? Oh, gosh, thanks a million, Mr. Miller.
0: There certainly are a lot of addresses in that notebook from all over the world, too.
1: Oh, yes, they're pen pals in the Beatles fan club all over the world.
0: Mary.
1: Yes, Mr. Miller.
0: Mary, I heard you talking on that phone.
1: Oh, gosh, that's embarrassing.
0: It was very strange talk for a young girl.
1: You mean all that stuff about revolution and everything? Oh, that was me and my friend Frank. It's a game we play over the telephone.
0: No, Mary. I don't know what was happening when I came in here, but it wasn't a game. I heard words like logistics and hypothesis and
1: other... Oh, gosh, I didn't even know what they mean. Frank and me, I mean I, we learned all that stuff out of a book.
0: Oh? And who is Frank?
1: Oh, he's just a boy. You don't know him. He's younger than me. Than I.
0: Mary.
1: Yes, Mr. Miller.
0: Why has the dial on that phone got only letters on it? Why hasn't it got any numbers?
1: Oh, well, I...
0: Or wires? Or any cord?
1: Mr. Miller, you caught me. There isn't really any Frank. I just pretend over the toy telephone, that's all.
0: Mary, I could hear Frank's voice, someone's voice, answering you on that phone.
1: Yes, sir.
0: Now, I want the truth.
1: About what, Mr. Miller?
0: About you. About Frank and about that telephone. About this revolution you were just talking about. About that notebook, too. It's not just a list of pen pals. Now, is it, Mary?
1: You want to know quite a lot.
0: I certainly do.
1: All right.
0: How did that door close?
1: I closed it.
0: But you never moved. You just sat there in the clothes behind me and... Let me see.
1: Well, oh, it's quite impossible to open it, Mr. Miller, until I release it.
0: Mary Newhall, just what's the meaning of all this?
1: Well, that's what we're going to discuss. Oh, sit down, Mr. Miller. That's better. I assume that sometime while you were being somewhat skimpily educated at the university, Mr. Miller, that you learned something about the evolution of man.
0: Can you be the same child to whom I've been giving C's?
1: Oh, a child to whom you gave C's, Mr. Miller, is a noxious character that I created. A role I played, shall we say, so that I could get through the days and years until the rebellion could be launched. The rebellion. You did learn something about evolution in that rather ridiculous college you went to, didn't you?
0: Yes.
1: Then you know, of course, that our species could not have survived had it not been that we met the needs for survival by developing ever upwards. Now, the Java man, our ancestor, could never have lasted had he stood still.
0: I know all that, Mary. I'm surprised that you do, too,
1: and
0: but...
1: we can't survive. Mankind, the way mankind is right now, can't survive unless we change.
0: But you were talking on the phone about revolution.
1: That's right. Suppose that you, with the brain that you possess, had been born into a society of cavemen. Do you think they would have listened to you?
0: I'm sure I can't tell you, but that's beside the point, Mary. I want to know
1: what... I'll get to everything you want to know. Look at that window.
0: What? How did you make that happen?
1: You want to hear some music? We have no phonograph here, have we? And yet... Listen.
0: Good heavens.
1: Now, if you had been born into the age of the caveman, Mr. Miller, you would have been as far in advance of him as I am in advance of you. Do you want to turn the world over to me? Do you want me to govern you?
0: I believe in self-government.
1: Oh, well, that's the answer you would have gotten from the caveman. You would have had to revolt. So my friends and I are going to have to revolt.
0: Your friends? Who? What are your friends?
1: Mutants, Mr. Miller. Occasionally in heredity, there's a sudden variation in the norm. I'm a mutant, and there are several million mutants like me. All of us children, chronologically, but infinitely wiser than you grown-ups. Oh, if we leave the world to you, the world will perish. So we're taking over.
0: Mary, open that door. I want to get out of here.
1: No, Mr. Miller. I'm afraid you're the first victim of our revolution.
0: What are you going to do with me?
1: Well, you'll find out in a minute.
0: All right, never mind me. What are you going to do to the world? You say you're going to take it over. But what are you going to do with it?
1: You may rest assured that we shall not do with it what you grown-ups have done. We shall not dress young men in soldier suits and give them weapons with which to kill each other. We shall not dig shelters in which people may crouch and cower while bombs drop on their cities. We shall not allow some to starve while others grow fat. All the systems that you adults have invented are childish to us. Oh, here's Helen.
3: Why was the door shut, Mary? You knew I was coming. Why did you... Oh, Mr. Miller.
1: Get out of the doorway, Helen.
0: I'm getting out of here.
1: Sorry, Mr. Miller. You're not leaving.
3: Oh, gee whiz, Mr. Miller. I'm sure glad to see you because I was going to ask Mary about the homework. Do we have to
1: Never
3: do all
1: mind,
3: of
1: Helen.
3: Well, what do you mean?
0: Apparently, Helen, she means that you are a mutant, too. And you don't pretend any longer because I know your secret.
1: That's quite true, Helen.
3: In that case, we'll have to immobilize him, Mary.
1: I know, but how? This, of course, is a test of our principled position.
0: What principled position, for heaven's sake?
3: I know. Have you talked to Frank about this?
1: Not yet. I'll call him now. Frank? Mary here. No, the adult is still present. What's that? Oh, yes, immobilization, of course. The question is, which type of immobilization?
3: We can't let him out of this room.
1: Oh, that was Helen, Frank.
2: She's right, of course. If he got out of this room, we wouldn't have any power to... Freezing, huh?
0: Freezing?
2: You think freezing fits in all right with our principled position? Uh-huh. It's a rather nice problem, but I think you're right. All right. Bye.
3: We freeze him?
2: We freeze him. And right away, Helen.

0: I listened intently to everything that was said during Mary's phone conversation with Frank. These children, far more brilliant than I could ever be, and far more powerful, intended to freeze me. But I didn't panic. I had noted that to call Frank, Mary had simply dialed F. And I'd also noted her saying that if I got out of this room, they would have no more power over me. I determined
1: Mary,
0: to get out as soon
1: sure.
0: as possible.
1: Our principal position commits us to nonviolence.
2: Frank feels that freezing is nonviolent.
1: He may be making a distinction without a difference. But pragmatically, he's right.
2: I wouldn't worry. It may be unpleasant, but it's nonviolent. You see, Mr. Miller, the whole point of our revolution is that we're sickened by the violence you adults have unleashed in the world.
0: So you'll freeze me, whatever that means. But just because there are no ropes or chains, you'll tell yourselves that you're not being violent. Well, I am your victim, and I say it is violent.
1: You have a certain point, but we're in no position to consider it.
2: Oh, let's get on with the freezing.
0: No, wait.
2: Well?
0: Well, look, this has all been a tremendous surprise to me. It's hard for me to take in. You can understand that, I'm sure, but if you can convince me that you really have learned so much more than grown-ups, it might reconcile me to what you're going to do to me. If I were reconciled, it wouldn't really be violent.
1: What do you want us to do?
0: Well, before you came, Mary seemed to pluck music out of the atmosphere. Can you do that, too?
1: Yes, Mr. Miller, I can.
0: It's amazing. And somehow it helps me to understand. Can you do all of the things Mary can do? She just sat there and made that window open without touching it.
1: I can do all of those things. See the window?
0: Thank you!
1: Oh, stop! Stop it! Stop it!
0: It was a two-story drop, and I was stunned for a moment just lying there. And then I heard those children coming after me. I scrambled to my feet, ran through the backyard, and climbed the fence as I kept going toward the center of town. I was headed toward the police station. I wanted those children, those monsters, captured and locked up. I was pretty sure they could hurt me only in that room over the garage that I just escaped from. I wanted to maneuver them into a trap. And so I thought of an alley between the police station and the East End garage. They followed me as I ran into it and turned to face them.
2: Come on, Helen. In here.
1: I'm coming.
2: Well, Mr. Miller, do you give up?
0: I should think not. Come and get me.
1: Take him on the right, Mary. I'll take him on the left.
2: Wait a minute, Helen. What can you be thinking of? Put that stick down.
1: Oh, I'm sorry. I've compromised our principles. But the alternative is unthinkable. We can't jeopardize the revolution. We can't let the grown-ups continue their folly.
2: Well, he can't move out of this alley without coming toward us. And if he does, I'll show you how to defeat him.
0: Well, I am coming toward you, and we'll see who defeats whom. All right, Chief. Arrest them.
2: Oh, Chief, I'm so glad you're here. Golly, I don't know what got into Mr. Miller. He went all funny and chased us into this alley.
1: Yes. Well, gee, I'm awful glad we were near the police station. I was scared to death.
0: Chief, don't listen to these children.
3: Now, what is going on here?
2: Gosh, I don't know, Chief. Mr. Miller started chasing us and yelling things we didn't understand.
3: Oh, now, I can't believe that of Mr. Miller.
1: We couldn't either. We didn't even run at first, did we, Mary?
2: No, but when he started to grab
0: Chief, will you please listen to me?
2: Oh, he scares me the way he
3: should. Now, calm down. I'll listen to you, Ethan.
0: Well, Chief, these children are planning to... They're planning to overthrow the government.
3: Now, what kind of talk is that?
0: Look at that pocketbook there. You see that notebook? Mary, give him your notebook.
3: Well, what about it?
2: It's my pen pal's notebook. Here, you can have it.
0: Look at the names and addresses in that notebook, Chief. She says they're pen pals, but she doesn't write to them. She telephones.
3: Oh, no. Wait a minute, Ethan. Here's one in Tibet. You want me to believe that she telephones him?
0: Oh, look, Chief, believe it or not, these children are engaged in a conspiracy.
1: Oh, gosh, Mr. Miller flipped his lid.
0: Chief, I've been a school teacher in this town for 7 years. Did I ever seem crazy to you before?
3: No.
0: All right, then. Just what am I accused of?
2: Maybe he was molesting us.
1: I read once where a teacher...
0: Shut up, you! I mean, this is a terrible misunderstanding. Now, Chief, I claim there's something very, very wrong with these two girls. Maybe my claims seem pretty strange to you. But if these two are innocent, they'd be willing to sit and wait for a while in the station house if you asked them to. Now, wouldn't they?
3: Well, I should certainly hope they'd respect my bet.
0: All right, then. Please, take them to the station house and let me go for half an hour.
3: Well, what for?
0: To gather evidence. To clear my name.
3: All right, Ethan, all right. You kids willing to come to the station house with me?
2: Oh, sure. Oh, if you go by my house, Mr. Miller, tell Mama I may be late for supper.
0: I hurried back to the room over the garage, and I started searching. I knew I had to produce some evidence, but I couldn't find anything. I remembered what the children had said about the way we grown-ups had made a mess of the world. I remembered their policy of nonviolence. And then I thought of the world we live in. The dread of the bomb, poverty, slums and crime, suspicion and fear among nations. And suddenly, I knew what I wanted to do. I picked up the phone and I dialed F.
4: Hello, Mary. What happened?
0: This isn't Mary, Frank. This is the adult she told you about.
4: Yes?
0: I want to say to you, Frank, that I understand what you children are trying to do.
4: Go on.
0: And I agree that it is necessary.
4: That makes you somewhat brighter than most of mankind.
0: But I want to ask you one thing, Frank. Please. Please postpone your revolution.
4: Why?
0: Give us a chance. I'll warn the other adults. I'll preach to them on the street corners.
4: No.
0: I'll tell them that we've got to be neighbors and brothers to each other. Please give us a year.
4: No.
0: Give us 6 months, man.
4: No. You adults had your chance. Your day is past. We take over within a week. And there will be no postponement.
0: But I... Please, Linda, listen to me. Come back, Frank. Hello? Hello? Please answer. Please! It was a toy phone again. And there was no other evidence. No other evidence. I went back to the police station, told my story, and Chief Hobbs simply laughed at me. He called the superintendent of schools, and he told me to get out of town. That was yesterday. Last night, the school board met, and they fired me. I'm disgraced and out of my job now. But that doesn't matter. Listen to me. Listen to me, everybody. The rebellion is next week. We have less than a week to make this a decent world.
3: Okay, come on, Ethan. Now move along.
0: Listen to me. 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

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In the cast, Bryna Rayburn, Evelyn Juster, Ivor Francis, and Bob Hastings. 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Orchestra under the direction of Glenn Osser. 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We invite your comments. Write to Theater 5, Box 233, New York, New York. This is Fred Foy speaking.

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0: The National Broadcasting Company invites you by transcription to join The Chase. There is always the hunter and the hunted, the pursuer and the pursued. It may be the voice of authority, or a race with death and destruction, the most relentless of the hunters. There are times when laughter is heard as counterpoint, and moments when sheer terror is the theme. But always there is the chase. The motives that drive the murderer in pursuit of his victim are threefold. There is murder for passion, be it anger, love, or hate. And there is the mad, unreasoning urge to kill blindly that propels the homicidal maniac to his nefarious work. But it is the most blood-curdling motive of all that sends the last of our trio into his frenzied chase for an innocent victim. Murder for profit.
1: Come in. Welcome to Bass's Wax Museum. Oh, mind the gate. This elevator is a bit old, but still serviceable. Surprised we're descending? You see, the coolness, the dampness, and the half-light of the cellar is necessary for the preservation of the most extraordinary collection of hand-carved celebrities it has ever been your privilege to see. Ah, here we are. Now, mind the step now. It's in need of a bit of oil. And our floors could do with a new board here and there, but what we lack in decor, we make up for in interest. Morbid interest, so to speak. Murderers all. And long since resigned to dusty death, but their waxen counterparts are here, as big as life. Now, on this rack, sir, is a book, a fat book, complete with case histories. Ah, this page belongs to Albert Hawkins, the Lancashire Menace. That's Albert over there in the corner, with the trowel in his hand. Oh, he doesn't resemble a menace, I know. As a matter of fact, the description of Albert, which was given the court by a real estate dealer at the turn of the century, described Albert perfectly.
2: Albert Hawkins? Yes, your lordship. I met the man 6 months ago. But if he was fixing to be a rooty killer, he didn't show it. A bit runty he was, sir. With no hair on the top of his pate. And he looked kind of peaked without the strength of a rabbit. And when he called at my office, he was wearing a suit of clothes 3 sizes too big for him. Yes, sir?
3: Are you Mr. Willis, the house agent?
2: I am, Matt.
3: My name is Hawkins, Albert Hawkins.
2: And what can I do for you, Mr. Hawkins?
3: I've been told the Windhaven house is for sale.
2: The Windhaven house?
3: The large one on the moors.
2: It's for sale, all right, if anyone's fool enough to buy it.
3: Sir?
2: Now, look here, Mr. Hawkins. The Windhaven mansion's a pile of rotten beans, and I haven't shown it to a customer in years.
3: It's the Windhaven house that I want, Mr. Willis. No other. Providing the price is right.
2: Oh, it's as right as rain, sir. Just 500 quid and you've got it. Lock, stock and cellar.
3: 500 quid? Well, that's a proper sum for an house that size. Where can I see it, Mr. Willis?
2: Now, if you like. The day's still young. But are you sure you want to buy?
3: Positive, Mr. Willis.
1: The Windhaven Mansion, my friends, was once the property of an English earl. By the year 1901, when Albert first laid eyes on the house with Mr. Willis as his guide, the heavy beams that lined the ceilings were rotting in disrepair, and the stout stone walls in the cellar were showing large chinks between their edges. But this seemed to suit Mr. Albert Hawkins' purposes, because he closed the deal with Mr. Willis on that very day.
2: And be careful, Mr. Hawkins. This cellar's wet with slime.
3: And roomy, too. What was that?
2: A rat, no doubt. Boarders you'll have to dispossess before taking over.
3: I'll manage, Mr. Willis.
2: Now, I can still show you something much better and a lot nearer to town and civilization.
3: No, thanks. This suits me fine. When will you have the papers ready?
2: Oh, well, in about a week.
3: I'll pay you 50 quid down and the rest inside a month.
2: Only £50 on the line, Mr. Rocky.
3: Well, you'll get the rest in due time. Don't fret about it.
2: Well, when do you plan to move in?
3: In a fortnight. With my new bride.
2: Oh, honeymoon, eh?
3: Yes, and Annie, you'll love the place. It should suit her fine.
1: Annie Butler was Albert's first wife. The middle of the three wax ladies standing with him on the platform over there. She was fair, fat, and 40. And she'd inherited a little nest egg of £3,000 just before Albert popped the question and made her his bride.
4: Oh, Albert, you're a card.
3: And you're a cream puff, Annie girl, a blooming cream puff.
4: Will you always love me like you love me now?
3: Always, Annie, until the day you die.
4: Oh, Albert, is that the house up ahead?
3: That's it.
4: My, but it's big. Are you sure we can afford it?
3: Positive.
4: There isn't a neighbor around, is there?
3: Not a soul.
4: It might get lonesome.
3: Not for us, though. Not for us. We'll be snug as two bugs in our love nest.
4: You don't know how happy you've made me, Albert.
3: Well, you had an odd life, Annie.
4: I'm not only an orphan, but I haven't a relative in the world. No one, outside of you, who cares whether or not I live or die.
3: I'm aware of that, Annie.
4: But now I've got you, and things will be different.
3: Quite different. Which reminds me, my pet, did you draw your money from the bank as I suggested?
4: Yes, Albert, I did. But remember, it's not to be spent.
3: Of course not, Dove.
4: You swept me off my feet when you courted me. You know, you're not handsome, Albert.
3: Beauty is only skin deep, my love. Only skin deep.
1: A few minutes later, Albert Hawkins carried his bride across the threshold. And that was the last time Annie Butler Hawkins was ever seen alive.

0: Good afternoon, Mr. Dawkins.
1: Mr. Willis, you're a treat for sore eyes. Come in, sir. Come in.
0: Well, I see you've made a few repairs here and there on the outside. You seem to be doing a champion job of patching up a sorry mess.
1: Well, I'm a jack of all trades, Mr. Willis. And two of my specialties are carpentry and masonry. I can handle a trowel with the best of them.
0: Well, and how's that little bride getting on?
1: My wife has left me, Mr. Willis.
0: No.
1: Yes, she up and moved out. We couldn't get along. She says I was critical of her cooking.
0: Well, I am sorry to hear that, Mr. Dawkins.
1: Yes, she's gone back to her family in Australia, and her marriage is being annulled. It's how it goes with a man whose love life's always been unlucky.
0: You've got my sympathy, Mr. Dawkins. I hate to bring it up at a time like this, but I've come for the balance of our contract.
1: Oh, I have it right here already for you, Mr. Willis. £450.
0: Well, you're a man who keeps his bond, Mr. Dawkins. I must say that.
1: You can count it if you like, to make sure it's correct.
0: Oh, I'm certain it is, sir. I'll be off now. And it's too bad about your wife.
1: Isn't it a shame?
0: But then, some men are better off when they live alone. I'm a bachelor myself, you see. Well, good day to you, Mr. Dawkins.
1: Good day, Mr. Willis. And a pleasant journey back.
2: And so, with no further question, Mr. Willis climbed into his carriage and drove off. But if he had waited a little, as he left the house, he might have heard the sound of a trowel coming from Albert Hawkins' cellar. As Albert put the finishing touches on his late and lamented wife, Annie's tomb. Six months went by before Albert entered the matrimonial chase again. And this time, he picked himself a younger bride. Her name was Bridget Fleisgate. You can see her there, my friends, in wax, standing next to Annie Butler, a plain little miss in a housemaid's uniform. As you can judge for yourself, Bridget was a pinch-faced lass with mouse-colored hair and heavy braces on her teeth. But the £1,500 she acquired in life insurance when her older sister died made her a natural beauty in Albert Hawkins' eyes.
3: Oh, Albert, get to the bottom of the merry-go-round.
4: Wouldn't you prefer the tunnel of love, Bridget?
3: Oh, how you do go on.
4: The merry-go-rounds may be a bit queasy, Doug.
3: Oh.
4: Here, let's get away from the bustle of the amusement park and have a quiet chat on that bench over there.
3: Okay.
4: Here we are.
3: Have a sweet, Albert.
4: One sweet's enough for me, Dove. And I've got you.
3: Go on.
4: Bridget, I've got a little something to tell you, and I hope you'll take it well.
3: Oh, Albert, what is it?
4: I've fallen madly in love with you.
3: Albert!
4: Oh, I know there's a bit of difference in our ages, but that doesn't matter. An older man's steady, more reliable, and a sweet, attractive young thing like you would be in better hands.
3: Oh, Albert.
4: I want you to be my bride, Bridget.
3: But this is so sudden.
4: I want you to marry me. You'll make me the happiest man in the world.
3: Well, I just don't know what to say, Albert. You take me by surprise.
4: Say yes, my dove, or I'll have nothing left to live for.
3: Oh, you're so poetic. To look at you, a body wouldn't think you were that type at all.
4: I have hidden depth, Bridget.
3: Have you?
4: And you won't regret your choice if you promise me your hand.
3: To be honest, you know, I was always open for a younger chap. A romantic type, so to speak, who'd carry me away on his white charger. But any port in a storm when you're turning 29. And I guess you'll do.
4: Then we're to be married.
3: Yes, Albert, whenever you say.
4: Tomorrow's as good a day as any.
3: My, but you are the 81.
4: We'll want to invite your relatives, of course.
3: My relatives? But I have no relatives. Everybody's gone. I told you that the other day.
4: Of course. How forgetful of me.
3: My older sister was the last to die.
4: Yes. She left you a bit, didn't she?
3: £1,500. Why did you ask, Albert?
4: I want you to put that money in trust for yourself, Bridget. Suppose you take your money out right after we're married, Bridget.
3: Right after?
4: I've got a strong box in the mansion. It should be safer there.
3: I don't think so.
4: Bridget.
3: What's the matter?
4: You don't trust me.
3: Oh, of course I trust you, Albert. But I don't see where a house is safer than a bank. And there's no reason for my taking my money out.
4: Now, look here, Bridget. If you're going to be my wife, I want one thing understood. I know much more about money matters than you do, and I'll handle the purse strings.
3: Well, if that's how you feel, we can skip the wedding.
4: No. It's quite all right, my lad. I ought to be ashamed of myself to talk about money at a time like this. Look, you do whatever you like with your own funds, my dear, and I won't mention it again.
3: Well, I don't know now. I really don't.
4: Now, forgive me, Dove. Now, there's a good girl. Lift the chin up a bit. Come on, now. I'd like a bit of a kiss from my beautiful bride.
3: Not here, Albert. Oh, Albert. Albert.
2: Five days later, Albert Hawkins carried bride number two over the threshold of his home. And as Bridget looked around her for the first time, Albert was making mental notes about her future.
3: My, but this is a gloomy place.
4: It'll grow on you, dearest.
3: We'll have to shine it up a bit, Albert.
4: How, my love?
3: Oh, a little chintz here and there. A new rug. Oh, we can improve it all right.
4: You're mistress of my castle, Bridget. Your word here is the law.
3: You make it sound like I'm a countess or something like that.
4: Duchess would be closer.
3: Oh, Albert. Albert, close your eyes.
4: What for?
3: I've got a surprise for you.
4: A surprise? All right. They're closed.
3: Tight?
4: Tight.
3: Now, open them out. Open them, Albert.
4: What's that in your hand, Bridget?
3: £1,500.
4: No.
3: I thought it over, and then... Well, then I felt a bit ashamed of myself. After all, you're my husband, and the least I could do is to put my trust in you. So I decided to take my money out and let you keep it for me.
4: Bridget, my pet.
3: Albert.
4: You don't know how this affects me.
3: Oh, you're crying, Albert.
4: It's just that my heart's so touched by your faith in me, I can't control myself. Please forgive me, Bridget.
3: Oh, Albert. My own little boy.
4: Forever, Bridget. For as long as you live.
2: Now, there was no such thing as a casual passerby in the vicinity of Albert Hawkins' lonely house on the moor. But if someone had happened to pass that night around 11... he would have heard a strange noise coming from Albert's cellar. And if he had known Albert Hawkins intimately, he would have recognized that sound to be the scraping of a trowel over wet cement as Albert laid his second bride to rest.

0: Now, my friends, if you'll cast your eyes on the next two wax figures in Albert's group, you'll see the last of the actors in our little drama. On the extreme left is Kate Pincher. She was well named. Next to her is Mr. Bristol, an inspector from Scotland Yard. Albert met Mr. Bristol at his home just a short time before he sued for Kate's hand in marriage.
1: Yes?
2: Mr. Albert Hawkins, I presume?
1: The same.
2: My name is Bristol, sir.
1: Bristol? I'm afraid I don't place it.
2: My card, Mr. Hawkins.
1: A Scotland Yard inspector. How exciting. Please come in, sir.
2: Thank you.
1: What do I owe this unexpected visit, Mr. Bristol?
2: I would like to see your wife.
1: My wife?
2: Known before her marriage to you as Annie Butler.
1: Oh, Annie.
2: Is she here, Mr. Hawkins?
1: No, Inspector. As a matter of fact, we've been divorced.
2: Really?
1: Annie left me months ago.
2: And where has she gone?
1: To her relatives in Australia.
2: Australia? That's quite a distance from here.
1: Quite, Mr. Bristol.
2: Where did you obtain your divorce, Mr. Hawkins?
1: Why, Annie said she was getting it herself in Australia. She wrote to me a month ago and said the decree was final.
2: Do you have the letter?
1: No, it's been destroyed.
2: Too bad.
1: Why?
2: I have unhappy news for you, Mr. Hawkins.
1: You have?
2: There's some indication that your wife may be a bigamist.
1: No.
2: Yes. She's wanted for questioning in that regard. Did you know that she'd been married before to a man named Croydon?
1: No, I did not.
2: Her divorce from Croydon was never fully legalized. Of course, she may have been completely innocent of having broken the law deliberately.
1: Ignorance of the law is no excuse, Mr. Bristol. Annie should be punished.
2: What's her address in Australia?
1: I'm not quite sure. Unfortunately, Annie left me after a violent quarrel and didn't tell me exactly where she'd be.
2: Well, I shall contact the authorities there and see if she can be located. It's quite a place you have, Mr. Hawkins. Do you live here alone?
1: Quite alone, Mr. Bristol.
2: Do you ever have visitors?
1: Never, sir. You're the first one to come here since Annie left me. Outside of the house agent.
2: Then, this scarf here that I found outside.
1: Scarf?
2: It's a woman's scarf. With the initials BC embroidered in the corner. So, it couldn't have belonged to your wife.
1: Decidedly not.
2: Would you know whose it is?
1: Not at all, Mr. Bristol.
2: Well, I'll say good day to you then.
1: Oh, Mr. Bristol.
2: Yes?
1: If you do manage to reach my wife, I hope you'll let me know.
2: Of course, Mr. Hawkins. Good day.
1: Good day, sir. And a good journey to you.
0: Well, my friends, a more nervous man than Albert Hawkins would have let matters rest where they were. But Albert, as you know by now, had a burning desire for money, and he was already planning his third whirlwind courtship. Her name was Kate Pincher, the widow of a miser. Albert's courting tactics were a bit different with Kate than with the others, because he soon found out that Kate was just as interested in money as he was.
3: You want to marry me, do you?
1: More than anything in this world, Kate.
3: Don't be ridiculous.
1: What?
3: Why should I marry you? Look at you. You're even skinnier than I am, and your head's as bald as a mummy's.
1: You're not exactly a rival of Miss Lillian Russell's yourself, my dear.
3: I know I'm not, but at least I have something to offer a man.
1: Have you?
3: You know very well I have, Albert Hawkins. My husband left me a small fortune in gold pieces. Solid gold, Albert. And I adore every one of them.
1: I haven't the slightest idea what you're talking about, my dove.
3: You most certainly do, and I'm not your dove. At least not yet, my boy. Not until you can match my goal with something just as valuable.
1: £500,000, for instance?
3: £500,000? Albert, you're dreaming.
1: Yes, of course, according to you, at any rate. However, I'm not very interested in a mercenary woman, Kate, and I'm glad I discovered your intentions in time. I'm leaving.
3: Oh, wait, Albert. Perhaps something can be arranged.
1: Oh?
3: I'm a businesswoman with ambition. If I marry a man, he must have money, too. But first, you must prove your point.
0: How?
3: Where is this £500,000 you're talking about?
1: Two-thirds of it's wrapped up in foreign investments, rubber plantations in Malaya.
3: Oh,
1: and I can prove it there, my dove, with contracts and certain bank deposits.
3: Can you?
1: If I do, will you reconsider my proposal?
3: Yes, Albert, I will.
1: Then you can also consider yourself Mrs. Albert Hawkins. As of now.
0: For a man as clever as Albert, forgery was no problem. In a very short time, he had produced enough fraudulent papers and bank statements to satisfy his newest love. And they were married forthwith, after which they proceeded to Albert's mansion on the moors for their honeymoon. But on one point, Kate still kept Albert guessing. He still didn't know how or when he could get his hands on Kate's gold.
3: I won't tell you because the next final.
1: Then you're not keeping your end of the bargain, Kate.
3: No.
1: You said we'd merge our fortunes.
3: We will in due time. But you won't lay eyes on a single piece of gold until I decide the time is ripe.
0: And so the weeks went on, with Albert becoming more and more unhappy with Kate's attitude. Finally, Albert was called to London on a business matter. He was gone 2 days. And on his unexpected return to the household, he was greeted by a strange noise emanating from the cellar.
2: Kate! Kate, I'm back! Kate!
1: Good heavens, the cellar.
0: With his nerves on edge, Albert bounded down the steps leading to the cellar to come upon a strange and worrisome sight. Kate, with a pickaxe poised above her head, was just about to break open Albert's cellar wall. But at the same moment, another arresting sight caught Albert's eye. At Kate's feet was an open brass-bound box, filled to the brim with glittering gold coins.
1: Kate, what are you doing?
3: Albert, you said you wouldn't be back for a week.
1: Put down that pickaxe. May I ask what you think you're doing?
3: Burying my gold, that's what. I dropped up my carriage with me today. Wasn't safe in my old house with no one there to guard it.
1: So you thought you'd put it here? An excellent notion, my dove.
3: It was an excellent notion until you walked in. But now that you know where it is, I warn you not to touch it.
1: How lovely they are.
3: Keep your hands off my money, Albert.
1: So cool to the touch.
3: I said hands off!
1: And so's your scrawny neck, so cool to the touch.
3: Albert!

0: There was no time now for the niceties such as the poison Albert used on the others. He had what he wanted, and in an hour he could be on his way, independently wealthy for life, so he struck quickly. But just as the deed was finished, Albert heard the sound of horses' hooves, and he knew he had a visitor. Quickly, Albert picked Kate up in his arms. The cellar was too obvious a place to leave her, so he trundled Kate upstairs to the room just above his great hall. Then, as he rested the body on the old beam floor, he noticed something else. In her last paroxysm of rage and fear, Kate had grasped a handful of gold coins. And try as he might, Albert could not loosen that steely death grip.
1: Mr. Bristol.
2: For a moment, I thought there was no one at home. And may I come in, Mr. Hawkins?
1: With pleasure, sir.
2: I just stopped by to inform you there was no news of your wife whatsoever.
1: Oh, I'm sorry to hear that.
2: We're still attempting to locate her, of course, but it's proving rather difficult because of the distance.
1: Yes, I understand.
2: Are you ill, Mr. Hawkins?
1: Ill?
2: You seem to be a bit on the pale side.
1: Oh, it's my liver, Mr. Bristol. I've been having a few attacks.
2: Better take care of yourself. The liver is a delicate thing.
1: Yes.
2: Well, I'll keep in touch with you, Mr. Hawkins.
1: Please do so, sir.
2: Good day. Why, what's this?
1: What's what, Mr. Bristol?
2: This gold coin. Why, here's another. I see. You have a hole in the beams above on your ceiling, Mr. Hawkins, and it appears to be leaking gold coins. Perhaps we'd better go up, you and I, and investigate.
0: What had happened was obvious, of course. Kate's lifeless hand had relaxed its grip on the coins, and as they fell one by one from her fingers, they rolled through the crack in the ceiling to Inspector Bristol's feet. It was a sound that brought a chill to Albert's heart. But that chill turned to ice a few weeks later when the scaffold was dropped below Albert's feet as he stood on the gallows.

0: In the animal world, there is the hunter and the hunted, hound and fox, hawk and sparrow, cat and mouse. But who is to judge precisely which is the pursuer or the pursued as we enter the chase? The Chase was created and written for the National Broadcasting Company by Lawrence Klee. Heard in the cast were Doris Smith, Kathleen Cordell, Ivor Francis, Leona Powers, John Stanley, William Podmore, and Ted Osborne. The Chase is directed and transcribed by Fred Wade. Fred Collins speaking. Next week, a story of violence and pursuit on The Chase.
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3: 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Someone's death. Starring George Kennedy. 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And Robert Reed. 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
3: Television producer Nils Frederik Blixen is an expert at solving murders of the fictional variety. But he's found that it's nothing at all like the real thing. The real thing keeps you awake nights, drives you in endless circles, and cannot be solved in a half-hour time slot. The police have taken away his young female casting director, Joanna Redfern, who at this point has been cast herself in the leading role in a very real murder. But for Nils Frederik Blixen, Joanna is all wrong for the part, even though he now knows she's played it once before. Someone's death continues in a moment.
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0: in an overalls took pity on me and urged me not to worry about my daughter, since the Valley Police were gentlemen through and through. I thanked him and went outside, cut to the quick. She could be my daughter, damn it. I became obsessed with the idea that something had gone wrong and that they were booking her. I told myself I'd count to 10. Schreiber came out on the count of 7, joking and chatting with Sergeant Ames. Red was pale but composed. Ames went back inside and Schreiber gave me the rundown.
1: No, it was a breeze. They didn't know about Gladstone being a pusher, so I didn't mention it. No, they didn't suspect her any more than they suspect the governor. Well, come on, Red, I'll take you home.
0: Wait a second, Wade. Don't you still live way out in West Valley?
1: Tarzana, yeah. What's the difference? I can take Red into Hollywood and then swing over Coldwater.
2: I wouldn't hear of it.
0: I have ordered a cab.
1: Oh. Okay, Niels Frederick, I get the message. Well, I'll call you tomorrow, Red. We'll have dinner one night. You doing anything Saturday?
2: No.
1: Good, it's a date. And, good night, buddy.
0: Good night, buddy. Give my love to all your kids.
2: Sweet man.
0: My company's lawyer. We've been friends for years. Well, let's walk to the corner. Maybe there's a cab stand there or a bus.
2: How old is he?
0: 30, 31.
2: You mentioned something about kids?
0: He's got 4.
2: Holy Moses.
0: Hey, cab! Oh, Jack! Oh, Jack!
2: Nice wife, I suppose.
0: Yeah, she's not married. She died.
3: Hey, I'm sorry I'm late. I was hungrier than I thought. Hey, you're a producer. Any chance of getting studio work?
0: Transportation? You'd have to check with the union.
3: Ah, forget it. Maybe I'll go back to school. Landscape architecture. I used to work for a Japanese nursery up in Montrose. Boy, that really turns me on, Japanese gardens. You know what I mean? You know what a haiku is?
2: Japanese poem. 3 lines, 17 syllables. Quote, white cherry blossoms, colder than snow when I call, and you are not there.
3: Oh, son of a gun.
0: That's your own composition?
2: Birthday present from an ex-friend of mine. Very dark friend. I'll make a right turn on DeLongpre, Jack.
3: Hey, Miss Redfern, the secretary told me you didn't have a car. You get off work around the same time every night. I'm usually someplace near the studio. I could pick you up on a regular basis, you know?
2: Well, I have a car. It's just in the garage now, but thanks.
0: How about picking me up? I don't have a car. I'll write you a free haiku every 5th trip.
3: The heck with the haikus. I do it for the money alone. What time?
0: 6.
2: Oh, right here. The big brown fourplex on the left.
0: Now, wait for me. I won't be long.
3: Oh, no, I can't. My wife will kill me. Look, I'll take another voucher. That's 310. Pick you up tomorrow at 6, Mr. Blixen.
0: I was glad for the opportunity to be alone with her. We stood on the sidewalk a moment while she gave me a rundown on the tenants in the building, pointed out where she lived, on the 2nd floor. Downstairs right was where Leonard Ellis and his granddaughter Heidi lived.
2: Odd little girl.
0: How odd?
2: She never blinks, for one thing. She's 14 going on 45. I spent age 14 in tears. Maybe that's why I distrust her so much. She doesn't cry. Never needs comforting.
0: What happened to her parents?
2: They were both in the army. Killed themselves. It was horrible. Ellis had to take over. He adopted her. I hinted to him once he ought to send her to an analyst. He almost hit the ceiling. She lives on comic books. Got them piled in the garage so high you can't get a car in. She's very spiritual around her grandfather. But twice now, I caught her burning grasshoppers to death with a magnifying glass.
0: She sounds like a charmer. Could Heidi have heard your argument? Was she at home that night?
2: She's always home. She's always around.
0: I followed Red up toward the fourplex. It was a house that only could have felt comfortable in Southern California. Curved red Spanish tiles lay on the flat roof like a matador's hat on an Iowa woman. There was a moving blur on the porch swing. She was an unmemorable girl, Heidi, half hidden behind long flaxen hair that fell to her bosom. At odd moments, she'd nudge some of the hair away from the left side of her face. I never saw the right. She wore jeans, a checkered shirt that hung out, covering her thick waistline, and painted toenails.
2: Hi, aren't you in bed? Oh, this is my boss, Mr. Blixen. This is Heidi.
0: Hello, Heidi. I knew your grandfather. He works for me.
4: Do you know Donnie Osmond?
0: No,
1: I'm afraid I don't. I know the Lone Ranger, though. He's a fine man.
4: You know why the Lone Ranger and Tonto broke up?
1: No, why?
4: He found out what Kemosabe really meant. That's a joke, son.
1: It's a real thigh slapper.
2: Well, where's everybody?
4: They're all in Boom Boom's playing cards. Did the thugs find you?
2: They found me. Were they here?
4: I don't know.
2: Of course you know. You talked to them.
4: They said you killed Dan Gladstone. Did you know Peter Lorre?
2: Heidi, what's the trouble between you and me? Well, then, don't answer.
4: Did you ever see anybody so clumsy in your life?
1: But beautiful.
4: Red? She curdles my milk. And she's the Queen of Sheba. I hate her. I really hate her.
1: You know who she looks a lot like? Your mother.
4: My mother? Boy, you never saw my mother.
1: Well, there's a picture of her on your grandpa's desk in her whack uniform. What was her name?
4: Florence.
1: Maybe you hate Red because she reminds you of Florence.
4: You're nuts. If she reminded me of my mother, I'd love her because I love my mother.
1: Even after she left you. Did you tell the police about Red's and Dan's argument? You tell them about the ring he gave her from the candy jar?
4: What's the difference?
1: Well, I suppose it was the last time you saw Dan, the day of the argument.
4: He came around one more time, about a week ago. Last Tuesday.
1: To see Red?
4: She was at work.
1: Who'd he come to see then?
4: I don't know. Nobody was home.
1: You were home?
4: Well, I wasn't to begin with. I got sick at school, and the nurse excused me. Came home. I really felt terrible.
1: And Dan was here?
4: Yeah, around the back.
1: Well, what did you talk about? Now, it might be important, Heidi.
4: Did you know Boris Karloff? Lon Chaney? You sure you didn't know Peter Lorre?
1: Heidi, think about what I said about the resemblance. She just sat there, her arms wrapped around her body. Never had I seen such malevolence on the face of anyone so young. I thought about what she'd said about hating Red. I believed she really meant it.

police station, the detectives took Red into a poster-encrusted cubicle from which I was barred. She cast me a ghastly grin just before the door closed in my face, and I felt my heart give an unaccustomed lurch. I paced back and forth along the short hallway until a sunburned civilian

Metropolitan Life knows how important the future is to you and your family. 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

0: We'll return to our story in a moment.
1: At 19, Jill Kinmont was one of America's top women skiers, till an accident on an icy slope left her paralyzed. Now, 17 years later, she's a teacher, a good teacher.
2: I guess you can say I've overcome my handicap, but I couldn't have done it alone. I had family, friends, people who accepted me, believed in me, and helped me believe in myself. Yet there are millions of handicapped people in this country who aren't getting the acceptance they deserve because some people think that a handicapped person can't hold down a job, can't pay the rent, can't learn, can't be a human being. Well, unless you recognize that we are human beings with feelings, with skills, with a sense of responsibility, then you're adding a handicap we can't overcome.
1: This public service message brought to you on behalf of the Department of Health, Education, and Welfare and the Advertising Council.
3: As Heidi said, everyone was in Boom Boom's apartment. Of course, it was a little tough getting in because the Hayworths, Boom Boom and her husband Fred, leery of burglars, had put a new safety catch on the flimsy door earlier in the evening. And for a while, none of the people inside could work it. And while we waited for them to figure it out, Red gave me a rundown on whom I would meet.
4: Boom Boom owns the building. She lives in this flat with her fifth husband, Fred, and her ex-lover, Preston Andrade.
3: It sounds like a comfortable arrangement.
4: They're all in their 60s now. It's more like two brothers and a sister. Then there's Phil, Boom Boom's nephew. He dropped out of high school. His father kicked him out. She took him in.
3: A school kid. Prime customer for a pusher. Incidentally, where did you meet Dan Gladstone?
4: Arcadia Playhouse. I saw him in a play. He was good. You'll be crazy about Boom Boom. She used to dance naked on a drum in Paris. That's how she got her name and lost her hearing.
5: Oh, sorry, folks. Come on. Come on in.
4: Everybody, meet my boss.
3: Fred Hayworth, the master mechanic, was a tall, bald man in undershirt and gray pants who kept scratching nervously and had kindly bloodshot eyes. When he offered me a cigar and I took it, he seemed startled. And all the time I was there, he didn't say a word. He left the conversation to his wife's ex-lover, Andrade, who knew me from Warner Brothers, he said. Worked in wardrobe, which I should have spotted on sight from the way he dressed. Italian shoes, tight pants, a silk shirt, and a thick black toupee, gray at the temples. Phil, the nephew, was a quiet kid whose yellow hair burst from his head like the flame of a newly lighted match. Worked in a drugstore, he told me. When I asked Phil if he liked his job better than music, Andrade answered for him. Andrade seemed to answer for everyone.
5: How did you know about Phil's music?
3: The guitar, right?
5: Uh-huh.
3: His fingertips, the calluses. Add the guitar case in the corner and I come on like an instant Sherlock Holmes.
4: Or Saul Stagg.
5: Who's Saul Stagg?
4: That's his new detective. Starts on network television in the fall.
6: Oh, Murphy's playing that.
3: The voice came from behind me. There were two of them. Red introduced them as René Ortiz and his friend Bobby. René was a frail, heavy-headed Frenchman who powder-coated his blue chin. His friend Bobby was a lot younger, higher-strung, covered with little gifts, rings on both hands, a silver bracelet, St. Christopher's medal on a thin golden chain around his neck. Bobby, you said you knew my star, Murph Smith. Where from?
7: Oh, around here and there, parties.
3: The Acadia Playhouse?
7: Mm-hmm.
3: But you're an actor, then?
7: Well, theoretically. René doesn't like me to work.
3: I understand Dan Gladstone belonged to the Acadia.
7: Oh, did he? Yes, you know, I believe he did. I think I do remember Gladstone there. Of course, there were so many of us. I knew Danny casually.
3: René spit one word out, casually, turned and whipped into the kitchen. I felt René's jealousy bordered on violence. Red smiled at me, took my arm, and guided me in to meet Boom Boom. And I, Nils Frederick Blixen, got drunk on Boom Boom Hayworth that night in Hollywood and never recovered. It was love at first sight. She had never been a beautiful woman, and now at 60-odd, she was big-hipped, rattled-looking, and quite deaf. but there was enough left in her violet eyes and the seductive way she used her hands to effectively tongue-tie a stronger man than I. She wore a green gambler's eyeshade over her dyed jet-black hair. She sat at a round table covered by a blanket and a multitude of poker chips and extended both hands to me as gently as a child touching a pony's nose.
8: How nice.
3: How do you do, Boom Boom?
8: Oh, you don't have to shout, Cherie. I'm not that Jeff. So you are the one who saved our dear Joanna from the San Flick.
3: Oh, no. Let me correct that. I didn't save her from anything. The police simply began questioning Red because she and Dan Gladstone had been going together.
4: Listen, we didn't mean to break up your poker game when we came in.
8: I know. Of course. You two go upstairs and have fun, no? Good luck on your new series. Your name again?
3: Blixen.
8: No. We are friends.
3: Nils Frederick.
8: Nils Frederick. Charming.
3: Thank you, Bumbo.
8: Andrade, get me a cigarette. Who is your leading actor, Cherie?
3: A young man named Murphy Smith.
8: I'd love to meet him.
3: When we get into production, you come on out.
8: I adore it. It's a date. You, come. You kiss my cheek. Huh?
3: Good night.
4: Night, everybody.
5: We're glad you stopped in.
4: Well, what'd you think?
3: I think that Phil could have a motive if he's deeply involved with narcotics.
4: No, I meant, what did you think about Boom Boom?
3: Oh, fantastic.
9: I love you.
10: I love you.
11: Love you.
12: That's why Hallmark makes over 1,000 different kinds of Valentines to get everybody's message across on Valentine's Day.
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12: Let Hallmark say you care enough to send the very best on Valentine's Day, Thursday, February 14th. That's Thursday the 14th.

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1: Hi, everybody. This is Tony Butala of the Letterman. Medical care for veterans. Who is eligible to receive it? If you're a veteran or related to a veteran, this information may help you look ahead to the day when you can use VA medical care. The VA hospital system is responsible for taking care of veterans who are injured or who became ill while in the service. Their needs always come first. Next are veterans who can't afford to pay for medical care on their own, and veterans over age 65 or receiving VA pensions. Today, there are 168 hospitals in the VA system. Some have live-in units, allowing veterans to come and go as they please. The VA sometimes makes arrangements with nursing homes for patient care outside the hospital. And VA outpatient clinics provide a full range of services from general medical treatment to dental care or to drug clinics.
2: There was no sign of the cab and the porch swing was empty. Heidi was gone. I filled my lungs with jasmine scent and then climbed to the second landing to Red's apartment. She'd gone up a moment or two before me to fix us each a drink. When I came in, I could hear her in the kitchen, knocking things over. She came out with two scotches, neat.
3: I called your cab again. The woman said that he was on the way. Cheers.
2: Cheers.
3: It must be awful not to have a car in this town. I don't know how you manage.
2: Well, you were lucky not to have had one last night.
3: Last night?
2: Gladstone's murderer drove to and from the ambush. Your car was in the shop.
3: Yes. Well, to be 100% candid...
2: It wasn't in the shop.
3: No, it was in the shop, all right. Oh, hell, they'll find out anyway. I borrowed Renee's.
2: Naturally.
3: It's almost as if a malignant fate were pursuing me, isn't it?
2: Did you tell Wade Schreiber this?
3: About malignant fate?
2: About having Renee's car?
3: No, I didn't. I will, though, I promise, soon as I see him.
2: Tell me about the letter, the anonymous letter concerning you and Gladstone.
3: What about it? It's just one of those hateful, illiterate ravings. It didn't make any sense.
2: What did you do with it?
3: I tore it up.
2: Which one did it threaten, you or Gladstone?
3: Both of us.
2: If he ever came back again or if you ever saw him again, is that the idea?
3: More or less.
2: And Gladstone did come back, and now he's dead.
3: Well, you can't call that cause and effect, because he certainly never came back after I booted him out.
2: Ah, but he did.
3: When?
2: Last Tuesday.
3: How do you know?
2: Heidi told me.
3: Oh.
2: Don't you believe her?
3: Oh, well, let me put it this way. Heidi romanticizes.
2: All right. Indulge me. Assume she was telling the truth for once. Who would he have come to see? Boom Boom?
3: Maybe he was crazy about Boom Boom.
2: What'd she think of him?
3: He was a man. She approved.
2: Did Boom Boom's husband, what was his name, Fred, did he approve?
3: Fred believes in letting people do as they please. Fred isn't even jealous of Andrade. Why should he have fussed about Danny?
2: Preston Andrade isn't black.
3: Oh, nobody around here cares about that.
2: Jealousy isn't always justified. Remember?
3: If you're referring to my sister, that's rotten.
2: I'm sorry. Did you notice anything peculiar about young Phil downstairs, like his barbiturate eyes? Let's say he makes a decision one day. He decides he loves his music more than his downers. He tells his suppliers to bug off. The supplier threatens to tell Phil's aunt. Phil tries to scare him away with a letter. It doesn't work. You want another?
3: Well, if you insist on playing detective.
2: I do. 2 points. First, Ellis was wrong. There were blacks living around here, to my knowledge, as far back as the 40s. So the objection to Dan wasn't from that quarter. Point two, the letter made a threat, and the threat was carried out. That scares me.
3: Because we're dealing with a nut?
2: We could be. Where are you going, Red?
3: To get the letter.
2: But I thought...
3: I lied.
2: In a moment she was back, she dropped the letter into my hand. It was wrinkled and dirty. Someone, Red presumably, had crumpled it at one time into a ball and then smoothed it out again. Words cut from cheap magazines had been pasted in soiled, uneven rows. I read it aloud. Dear Jade, tell your black paramour to clear out or we'll cut off... It's a gruesome threat. Interesting words, though.
3: The ones you mmmed over?
2: No. Paramour and jade. Red, this letter threatens your life, and you didn't ever think of showing it to the police? Who all handled this letter?
3: Well, everybody. Dan, me, Boom Boom, Fred, Andrade, Renee, everybody in this house. What are you thinking about, fingerprints?
2: Oh, not much need to hurry on that now. I'd like to borrow it, may I?
3: Sure.
2: Good night.
3: Good night, Niels Frederick.
2: She moved forward, trod on my toe, and kissed me softly on the cheek. But as I went down the stairs, I couldn't drive from my mind the distressing realization that she had lied to the police about not having a car last night. She had lied to me about the threatening letter. And what else had she lied about? The image of her pushing her baby sister's carriage down the steps blotted everything else out.
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4: USO? Gee, I guess there must be one around here someplace. 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Hold on. I'll go over here and ask, okay?
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2: 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Just in the United States, there are nearly 5 million women who have no way of getting modern family planning help. And that's nothing compared with the world problem. Some countries don't have enough family planning centers. 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
1: Agent Z, we have come here to the Far East to locate a spy. He is wanted by a certain nation in connection with the military trial of a high-ranking officer, one Major Hurrell. I am convinced the charges against Major Hurrell are false, but only a confession by the spy can save him from facing a firing squad. Out here, he is rumored to be working with a patriot named Wong. I want you to locate him and somehow bring him into the international settlement for questioning. This folder contains all known facts. Keep me informed.

0: Today, the spy, Dorn Brassai, and Wong talk together in the garden of Wong's home.
1: I have been able to locate 6 bombers and 9 pursuit planes. They'll be flown to the city circled on the map tomorrow morning. You are prepared to pay for them, Wong?
2: The money has arrived from my government. We will go to the bank and get it this afternoon. Tell me, at what time will the planes arrive at the field where they are to be delivered?
1: About 6 in the morning. They're being flown in tonight under cover of darkness.
2: It is good. If our enemies knew the airplanes were being delivered, they would destroy the field.
1: What time will you be back here with the money?
2: As the sun goes down, you will meet me here. Now I have many matters to attend. The White One will pardon my absence. My servant will let you out.
1: I will be here at 6 o'clock.

0: The next morning, Agent Z and his assistant, Patricia Norwood, talked together over a late breakfast. Z had just returned from a mysterious errand that had taken him into the native quarter. He told Pat what he'd learned.
1: Pat, I've uncovered a great many things in the last 2 days. Dawn Brassai has been acting as an agent for Wong. He purchased 15 planes for him this week.
2: Then he's working for Wong's government.
1: Indirectly, yes. And he's also working for Wong's enemies.
2: What do you mean, Z?
1: Yesterday morning, I succeeded in planting a dictaphone in Wong's garden. He follows the usual Chinese custom of transacting much of his business there. I heard Wong arranged to pay Brassai for the airplanes. Late yesterday afternoon, he did pay him. Pat, as soon as Wong had paid him, Brassai went directly to Wong's enemies and told them about the airplanes. How many and what types they were, how and when they were to be flown in last night, and the location of the field they would arrive at this morning.
2: He double-crossed him.
1: Yes, Pat, and that's a dangerous game out here. This morning, enemy bombing planes appeared over the field within 10 minutes after the new planes landed. Every one of them was destroyed.
2: Brassai was paid for the information?
1: Yes, and he also collected a big commission from Wong's government for buying the planes. He's making money from both sides, but I've got a hunch he won't be long.
2: Why do you say that, Z?
1: Because Wong also suspects him. When Brassai left Wong's garden last night, he was followed by a man who reported back to Wong. Now, if we're going to get a confession from him that will clear Major Harrell, we've got to work fast. I don't think Brassai has long to live.
2: What are your plans?
1: We're going to use direct methods, Pat. I'm having Brassai watched. He's safe for the time being. I want you to go to Wong. Tell him everything. Tell him that if he can get Brassai into the international settlement, he'll be arrested immediately. If Wong knows of Brassai's treachery, and I'm sure he does, he'll welcome a method of getting him out of the way.

0: Later that afternoon, Pat faced the patriot, Wong, in his garden. She showed him her credentials and asked his help.
1: Mr. Wong, I've come to you for a favor.
2: If there is reason, it will be freely given.
1: I am here in the East to locate a spy named Don Brosai. In a certain country in Europe, he betrayed a patriot. Unless I locate him and get a confession from him, an innocent man will face the firing squad. His family will be disgraced.
2: Why have you come to me?
1: Because you are the only one who can make Brosai enter the international settlement where he can be placed under arrest. He betrayed one patriot, Mr. Wong. He may also betray you.
2: You possess much knowledge for one so young.
1: I'm not working alone, Mr. Wong.
2: It is written, there is no traitor like him who plants a poison within the breast that trusted to his truth.
1: Then you will help me.
2: That must be thought out.
1: Mr. Wong, I'm going to lay every card on the table. We know that Brosai acted for you, that you commissioned him to purchase planes for your government.
2: Too much knowledge is sometimes dangerous.
1: We know that you paid Brosai for those planes, and that he left this garden and went directly to your enemies. This morning, the airplanes you bought for your government were destroyed within a few minutes after they'd been delivered. Brosai betrayed you. He betrayed you just as he betrayed another innocent man. I want a confession from him to clear that other man's honor.
2: Here in the East, we believe in settling our own accounts.
1: I think I know what you mean, Mr. Wong. But you can't kill Brosai. If you do, another innocent man will also die. I must have Brosai's confession.
2: It is true that two should not die for one. You plead the cause of justice. I will help you, but you will have to work with speed.
1: What do you mean?
2: I will send one of my men to the spy, Brosai. Tonight he will cross the bridge into the international settlement at 10 o'clock.
1: That's all we want.
2: Wait. Wang has not finished. He will cross the bridge at 10 o'clock. You will have only 1 hour to question him.
1: What do you mean, Mr. Wong?
2: I have spoken. 1/24th of the day is all that will be left to Mr. Brosai when he comes to you.

0: Early that evening, one of Wong's men went to the spy at Versailles. He told him that Wong had discovered his treachery and that the only place he would be safe was in the International Settlement. The warning was well timed. Versailles entered the settlement at 10:01. A few minutes later, he was brought to Agent Z's rooms.
1: Sit down, Versailles.
2: Who are you? Why have I been brought here?
1: I think you know. I'm Special Agent Z. I'm working with the intelligence department of the country you left 10 weeks ago.
2: Oh. You followed me here.
1: The man you betrayed, Major Harrell, faces military court next week. You stole the defense plans from him.
2: What?
1: He trusted you in his home. Now, I want a written confession that will clear him.
2: I don't know what you're talking about. I stole no plans. The Major sold them to
1: me. You're lying, Versailles. Now, there's a pen and paper. Write what I dictate.
2: Well, you can't make me. It's a lie. I stole nothing.
1: Versailles, I'm going to count to 10. Unless you pick up that pen and write a confession before I finish, I'm going to take you back to the native quarter and turn you over to Wong. You know what that'll mean. Now, 1, 2...
2: I don't know what you're talking
1: 3,
2: about. 3... Wong is my friend.
1: 4...
2: I've been working with Wong, I tell you.
1: 6...
2: I can't tell you anything about Major Harrell.
1: 7...
2: He showed me the plans.
1: 8...
2: I didn't steal them.
1: 9...
2: Stop! I'll write the confession. I'll write anything you want.
3: Here's the pen and paper.
1: Write what I dictate.
2: I swear...
1: That I stole... The defense plans... From Major Harrell... Major Harrell...
2: Is innocent...
1: What's the matter, Versailles?
2: My arms... They won't move... My legs.
1: Here, sign that confession. Hurry. Here,
2: no.
1: I'll hold your hand.
3: Z. Z, your face is purple.
2: Water. Poison. I am...
3: Z. Z, he's fallen off the chair. Help him.
1: No one can help him now, Pat. Now you know what Wong meant when he told you that in the East, each man settles his own accounts. Versailles was with us just 1/24 of a day, Pat.
3: What do you mean, Z?
1: Look at the clock. Versailles lived just 60 minutes after he arrived here.

Special Agency reporting K-7. Dawn Brassier was arrested. I have a confession from him that completely clears Major Harrell. Brassier has since died of poisoning. The case is closed.

Thus did an international spy pay for his treachery with his life. It is often the fate of those who work against peace. Listen for my next story. This is K.

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0: In the majesty of motion, from the boundless everywhere, comes the magic name, Majestic, mighty monarch of the air. In just a few seconds, you will hear the first episode of that thrilling story, The Phantom Spoilers, as related by Majestic's Master of Mystery. He is brought to you through the courtesy of the manufacturers of Majestic Radios, America's most treasured radio receiver, elected so by popular choice in more than 3.5 million homes. For sheer beauty, amazing fidelity of tone, and perfect reproduction of tone, see and hear the new Majestic, the receiver that incorporates all the outstanding features of radio. At the conclusion of this program, Majestic's Master of Mystery will tell you about the fascinating free gift he has for you and how to get it. And now, the Phantom Spoilers, related by Majestic's Master of Mystery himself.
1: Phantoms are haunting the Empress's tomb. Phantoms, the Empress's tomb. Wearily, I climbed the stairs of a dingy hotel in Portside, my mind still puzzling over the mystery. What had prompted my friend André Charlot to write these words to me? Why had he sent such a desperate call for help across half a continent? Phantoms are haunting the Empress's tomb. What could he mean by that? Once again, I took his note from my pocket and glanced over it hastily. It was not like André to be so mysterious. Dear friend, the letter said, you must come to me here at once at this hotel in Portside. I need your help. More than that, I dare not say, except that it is in connection with my recent researches at Agra. Please come to me at once. Delay may be fatal. He had signed it simply, André. But at the bottom of the paper, he had added those mysterious words, phantoms are haunting the Empress's tomb. Still puzzling over the message, I knocked on the door of André's room. There was no answer. Outside, the rain poured down, steadily, monotonously. I knocked again. For a moment, I waited expectantly, then called out, André, André, open the door. Again, there was only silence. I looked around. The hall was dimly lit. From outside came the steady drip, drip of the falling rain. A strange sense of foreboding began to creep over me. André must be in that room. The hotel clerk had told me so. Then, why didn't he answer me? Furiously, I began pounding on the door. André! André! Let me in! I stopped a moment and listened. Suddenly, yet distinctly over the pouring rain, I heard another sound. The sound of a man in agony. A low, stifled moan. Then, from that room, I heard a voice calling faintly. My heart missed a beat. It was the voice of André.
2: You have come too late.
1: Frantically, I threw my whole weight against the door. It gave with a loud crash of splintering wood. Flinging myself into the room, I almost stumbled over something that lay on the floor. For a second, I stood there, looking down on it. A feeling of sickening horror swept over me. It was the body of a man lying face downward, a knife between his shoulder blades. I did not need to turn the dead face over to know that it was André. I knelt beside him. The words he had cried out to me through the door with his last gasping breath were all too true. I was too late. André Charlot had been murdered. Had I been but a few seconds sooner, I might have saved him. I sprang up, looked quickly about me for some possible clue. Except for the knife, small, peculiarly fashioned, somewhat oriental in character, there was nothing. I ran to the window. It was open. Outside, the rain still streamed down, drearily, monotonously. Through that window, the man who had killed my friend must have made his escape. Why had André Charlot been murdered? Who had killed him? I looked again at the body. There was something in his hand.
3: Something clutched rigidly by the dead fingers. A fountain pen. I ran to the desk against the wall. Yes, there was a sheet of paper there. On it were a few words hastily scribbled. It was my own name that met my eyes. You must go to Agra. Find Randall Crawford. He was engaged to Odette, my daughter. My secret belongs to France. They have stolen. And here the words trailed off into a meaningless scrawl. I took the knife which had killed him. A decision was slowly taking shape in my mind. There would be no rest until I had avenged the death of André Charlot, until I had solved the mystery. I looked at my watch. A boat was to leave for Bombay within a half hour. Hastily, I left the room. Dashing down the stairs, I rushed outside and hailed a passing taxi. Soon, I was racing for the dock. A few hours later, I sat alone in my cabin, the victim of an unnameable depression. We were 6 hours out from port side and flying through the Arabian Sea. I could hear the faint throb of the engine, the slosh of waves against the ship's side, the dismal wail of foghorn. It was beginning to get on my nerves. There was something indescribably depressing about the whole atmosphere of the ship. It was everywhere. I had just come to my cabin from the upper deck. There, on the white faces of those who passed me in the fog, I saw reflected the same restlessness, the same disquiet that I felt myself. Alone, once more in my cabin, I could see nothing but the face of André, could hear nothing but that last pitiful cry of his. I took up a book and tried to read. It was useless. That feeling of unrest was growing steadily. I had felt it ever since I came aboard at port side. It was as though someone were watching me. As if someone were watching me. I jumped to my feet. Silently, I tiptoed to the wall of my cabin. Flattening myself against it, I edged along to the connecting door of the next cabin. Then, with a quick jerk, I pulled it suddenly open. Framed in the doorway was a stranger, his manner cringing.
4: I beg your pardon, sir. I was just going to knock. Let me come in, please.
3: The man was white-faced, trembling. His eyes were the eyes of one afraid for his life. I stood aside to let him pass. He almost ran into the room. I closed the door after him. He glanced at it with the look of a trapped animal. I seated myself opposite him.
5: Well, what can I do for you?
3: I tried to make my voice as reassuring as possible. The man was trembling as though with the palsy.
4: You know what you can do for me? You can make them leave me alone.
3: I stared at him in amazement. Obviously, the man believed his words had some meaning for me. He was still shaking uncontrollably. I placed my hand on his arm. Try to control yourself, my friend. You're making a mistake. I haven't the least idea of what you are talking about. He recoiled violently from me. His face was livid.
4: Don't lie to me. I know who you are. I know what you are after. But you won't get it, you hear? You won't get it.
3: I raised my hand. But you are wrong, my man. I tell you, I don't know what you are talking about. For a moment, he stared at me, speechless. Then he spoke again, his voice lower.
4: No, I'm not wrong. I saw you. You went into his room, there at the hotel in Port Said. No, I'm not wrong. I know what you were after, but you didn't get it. Did you? You didn't get it because I got there first.
3: His voice stopped on a shrill, high note of hysteria. Then suddenly, his face froze into a look of the most abject fear.
4: Listen, there it is. There it is again.
3: As he spoke, I heard it too. A low, peculiar whistle like the call of some strange wild bird. As he listened, it came again. The man leaped to his feet with a strangled cry.
4: They found it! They found it! That's the signal that means... But no. They couldn't have found it. They couldn't. I hid it.
3: He ran to the door. Before I could stop him, he had opened the door and was already halfway down the corridor. I ran after him. In the passageway, I collided violently with the steward.
6: Yeah, what's happening here? What's all the commotion?
3: I tried to evade him, but he threw his arms around me. The steward was as strong as an ox. He held me there so that I could not move. From the distance came the report of a pistol shot. Struggling myself free, I flew around the corner of the passageway. A crowd was gathering around a figure on the floor. A man had been shot. I looked at his face. The eyes were still open, fixed, staring in a look of terrible fear. Great heavens! The victim was none other than the man who had just left my stateroom.
0: Who was the murdered man? The veil of mystery will undoubtedly be lifted when Majestic's Master of Mystery returns to the air with the next episode of The Phantom Spoilers. And now he will tell you about the free gift he has to offer.
3: In the heart of the jungle, near the holy city of Benares in India, there grows the sacred sandalwood tree. Every high caste Hindu places on his forehead the distinguishing mark of his caste. The chief ingredient of this caste mark is a sandalwood leaf. And what is even more interesting is the fact that for hundreds of years, the sandalwood itself has been carved out by devout Hindus into swastika charms, the oldest good luck emblem known to man. When I left India, I brought away with me quite a number of these sacred swastikas carved out of sandalwood. Expert craftsmen in this country have fashioned unique replicas of these sacred swastikas, which will be equally prized by both men and women. Though far removed from the country of their origin, these sacred swastikas and sandalwood still retain the famous scent of the sandalwood tree, and they will bring to you all the romance, all the glamour and mystery that is the East. I want you to have a swastika, absolutely free. You will be proud to own it, proud to display it. Who knows, but all the good luck associated for 3,000 years with this historic emblem may be yours when you possess it. Your announcer will tell you now how you may secure one of these sacred sandalwood swastikas absolutely free.
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0: Nap, pull, pee. 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

This is Fred Foy introducing Jim Harmon's presentation of Les Tremaine and Tony Clay in an original Carlton Morse thriller, The Fear That Creeps Like a Cat.

0: 12 o'clock midnight in the Phantom Castle on an unidentified island somewhere off the west coast of Canada. Jack, Doc, and Reggie are the prisoners of Richard Cooper, who has hindered their search for Alexander Archer from the beginning. Now that he has brought the three comrades to this ancient island castle, they have found out the following. Alexander Archer himself is apparently a prisoner in the castle also, and at the moment very ill. That no one brought to this island by Cooper has ever left alive. That Cooper, besides being interested in keeping the outside world from finding Archer, is engrossed in some kind of scientific problems which have to do with experimenting with mountain lions and human beings. And finally, that Cooper enjoys playing with his victims as a cat enjoys playing with a mouse. Witness the manner in which he is working on the nerves and emotions of the three comrades.
1: Now then,
2: inside with you.
3: But Jack...
4: Take it easy, Reggie. Come on. Good night.
3: Yeah.
4: Well, here we are, Reggie. Back upstairs in our own special dungeon. Hardly call this a dungeon, though. Three or four rooms as big as barns with all modern conveniences.
3: But what about Doc?
4: Well, what about him? He's downstairs playing poker with Cooper.
3: But it doesn't make sense. Nothing makes sense around here. Why did he keep us chained to our chairs down there from 8 until midnight while he and Doc played poker?
4: I don't know.
3: And why did he suddenly decide he didn't want us about anymore? Why did he order Frankie to bring us back up here to our rooms while he and Doc went on playing poker?
4: I don't know that either.
3: I don't know what's the matter with me, Jack, but I'm afraid.
4: What of?
3: I don't know. If I could only find out, if I only knew. But you sense it, Jack, don't you?
4: Yes, of course.

0: But there's real, actual danger here. That's the reason we can't afford to lose our heads.
1: I don't know what's the matter. I've never felt like this before in my life. A sort of a creeping horror.
0: Come on over here. Sit down on the bed. Go ahead. Sit down.
1: Quite.
0: Now then, let's try to get to the bottom of this thing. There's reason behind what's going on here. A sinister reason, perhaps, but nevertheless a good, sound reason.
1: Of course. We started out in search of Alexander Archer, and this is Cooper's way of stopping us.
0: No. It's more than that. We've had proof that Cooper doesn't gag at murder. So if he simply wanted to stop our search for Archer, why didn't he kill us in Port Forest? No. There's something more.
1: The man's insane, in my opinion.
0: No, he's not. No. Cooper's deadly sane. As a matter of fact, he's so sane, listen to that. They're not pets. They're part of something he's doing, something that's very important in his life. If we could find out what that is...
1: I don't like it. You hear? I don't like it.
0: Listen, let's analyze what Cooper's done to us so far. Let's see if it doesn't make sense somewhere.
1: Quite. I know I'm acting like a bloody blighter.
0: First, he kidnaps us and goes to a great deal of pains to make sure we're completely disappeared out of the world.
1: Quite. We're as non-existent as Jake Sims' body after Frankie threw him in the underground river.
0: That's number one. He's made us feel utterly in his power. Now, number two. He brought us to a heavily wooded island, in the midst of which is this great, evil-looking medieval castle.
1: Phantom Castle, sank 2 centuries ago and then arose after lying on the bottom of the ocean all those years.
0: So he says. I want more proof than his word.
1: He says there's a history.
0: No matter where it's been the last 200 years, the matter of its presence here in this wilderness is too fantastic. We're not only lost to the world, but we've been plunged into a sort of nightmarish fairyland.
1: Land of monsters, screaming panthers, great wolf dog with bloodshot eyes and wicked fangs. Old man Cooper playing with us like a cat with a mouse.
0: There you hit the key to the whole business. He's a sort of god in this world. We're merely something to amuse him. He can poke us with his finger and watch us wriggle. When he's tired, crush us under his heel.
1: But that's mania, Jack. Wanting to be God, to subjugate his fellows. That's insanity.
0: He likes to dominate, yes. But his real purpose is something else, something scientific. Haven't you noticed how he keeps referring to the advancement of science?
1: You mean in connection with Doc?
0: Well, he's fixed his attention on Doc right now, yes.
1: That crazy mad poker game. Doc down there playing for his life. Each poker chip representing an hour in his life.
0: Doc never played better poker.
1: Whatever possessed Cooper to start a game like that? If he really intends to use us for experiments, what's the object of delay? Why sit down at cards and tell your victim that every poker chip he can win represents another hour of reprieve for him?
0: Well, in the first place, real gamblers like high stakes.
1: But Doc's life?
0: He's down there sweating agony right now. But if he ever gets out of here, this will be the one poker game above all others. I think Cooper is enjoying it just as keenly.
1: You don't think Doc is in any immediate danger?
0: Not now. Remember what Linda Joyce said? As long as you amuse Cooper, you're safe. Well, I think Doc's giving him the time of his life.
1: I hope so. When Cooper had us handcuffed to our chairs down there, I thought something beastly was about to happen.
0: Hold it.
2: All right. Come in, Doctor.
1: Hello, Linda.
2: All right, Garg. Close and lock the door. I'll pound at it when we're ready to come out. Evening, Jack. Reggie?
1: Righto.
0: Late evening. Midnight, anyway.
2: Well, Mr. Cooper thought you boys might like to meet his assistant while he and Doc are finishing up their poker game.
0: Oh, they are finishing it up, huh?
2: Yes. They're almost through. Dr. Thorne, I want you to meet Jack Packard.
3: Mr. Packard!
2: And this is Reggie York, Mr. Thorne.
3: Oh, yes. Yeah. Oh, he'll do.
1: I'll do for what, Dr. Thorne?
3: What? Oh, yes, I see what you mean. Just talking out loud.
1: Perhaps you were, but I don't care for what you said.
2: Oh, come on. Let's try to get along. Everyone sit down.
3: Thank you, Miss Joyce.
0: You say Cooper thought we'd like to meet Dr. Thorne?
2: Yes, he's Cooper's assistant.
0: Assistant in what?
3: By his scientific investigations, of course.
0: Specifically, just what is Cooper investigating? What field of science is he so interested in?
3: Linda, I was under the impression these men were informed.
2: Well, you know how it is. Cooper was supposed to have told him, but I guess he didn't.
1: Very definitely he didn't.
3: Oh, yes, yes, I see.
0: So, supposing you break down and tell us yourself?
3: If you wish. We are particularly interested in the sensation of fear, terror, especially as it is expressed in the human mind.
1: Fear? Terror?
0: That leaves a lot to be explained.
3: There's a very interesting experiment going on downstairs at this moment.
0: You mean that poker game?
3: Right. I was down watching a few moments ago. Extraordinary how much zest and vigor your friend Doc shows, even after 4 hours of steady playing. Oh, mind clear as crystal. Quick decisions, muscular reaction above normal, and all this because the man is playing for his life. Every fiber of mind and body are lashed to superhuman efforts by fear.
1: You mean Doc really is playing for his life? That business about each chip representing an hour?
3: Oh, positively. The number of hours until he participates in the most serious experiment, I may almost say in his final experiment for us, depends on the number of poker chips he has in front of him at the end of the game.
0: And when does the game end?
3: Let's see. Yes. 5 more minutes. 5 more minutes, isn't it, Miss Joyce?
2: Yes.
0: This man isn't being funny, Linda.
2: Funny?
0: He's perfectly serious about everything he's saying.
2: Oh, I assure you he is.
0: I wasn't sure. He spoke so glibly about using Doc in one final experiment. I assume you mean by that that the experiment will lead to his death.
3: Almost certain to.
0: So you have joined Cooper in the butchering business?
3: I beg your pardon?
0: Murder. Butchering your fellow beings.
3: Miss Joyce, that's this man talking about.
2: Well, after all, Dr. Thorne, you can't expect victims to look upon you as a very high type of individual.
3: I am a scientist.
2: Sure, but no one likes to die, even at the hands of a scientist, even for so noble a cause as the advancement of science.
3: The layman has a most peculiar point of view.
2: Dr. Thorne, if Mr. Cooper was to throw you to his pen of mountain lions...
3: Miss Joyce...
2: Oh, all right.
1: Did you say throw him in the den of mountain lions?
3: Oh, just a rather gruesome figure of speech.
0: May I ask you a question, Dr. Thorne?
3: Certainly.
0: You say you and Cooper are studying fear and its reactions on the mind and body of human beings.
3: That's right.
0: Then what are the mountain lions for?
3: I'd rather not talk about that, Mr. Packard.
0: Why not? They're a part of your experimental work, aren't they?
3: Yes, yes. They are that.
0: Well, then, why so hesitant to talk about them? I thought all true scientists were eager to discuss their work.
2: Listen. Prometheus is howling. That means Cooper's tied him up for the night.
3: And that means the poker game's over.
2: Yes.
0: Well, then, Doc will be up here in a minute.
2: I don't know.
1: Why not? What do you mean you don't know?
2: Why, I imagine it will depend on how many poker chips he had left at the end of the game.
3: That was the understanding, wasn't it? He began with 24 chips, which represented 24 hours. Every chip he won from Cooper added another hour to his existence.
1: And with every chip he lost, deducted an hour?
3: Oh, yes, that's right. If he lost all his chips, I don't think... You'll see your friend again.
0: Linda, you can do something about that, can't you?
2: Why?
0: Of course you can. I don't care what happened in that game. I want to see Doc again.
2: But...
0: I won't take no for an answer. I want to see Doc again. You understand?
3: You're being unreasonable, Packard.
0: I don't care anything about reason. I want to see Doc.
1: Are you going to take us to Cooper?
2: It's no use, Reggie. If Cooper's decided...
1: Dr. Thorne, you're a dead man unless...
0: Hold it.
4: Hiya, folks. Here I am. Hey, Reggie, you ain't a-choking that fella, are you?
1: I was.
5: Well, doggone.
2: Close the door, guard. Everything's all right.
0: Oh, you're back with us for the night.
5: Why, yeah, sure. Why?
0: Well, we were just getting a little nervous.
4: Hey, you didn't think I lost in a poker game, did you?
1: We didn't know.
4: Shucks, no. Looky here. 32 poker chips. 32. Count them, folks.
1: Too bad it wasn't 132.
4: Nope. Cooper was too smart for that. Doggone smart poker player.
0: But you're satisfied, then?
4: Sure. 32's better than a kick in the teeth, I always say.
2: That's it, then. 32 hours to live.
4: Well, what the heck? I can do a lot of living in 32 hours. Doggone if I can't.

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0: Every door has a key. There's a key to every situation. Behind every unopened door, there is a mystery. And the opening of this door introduces us to another in the series, the key.
1: And, gentlemen, I don't wish this statement to reflect on the honesty of those present at this meeting, but I'm afraid I must inform you that during the financial year ended this month, $150,000 has been embezzled from company funds. The auditors are now checking back over the financial year's ending.
2: Oh, there it is, Mr. Forrest. I knew you'd be interested.
3: Yes, Millie, I am interested.
2: I'd be fired if they knew I played you the tape, but you won't say anything, will you?
3: Not a word.
2: $150,000.
3: That's a lot of money, isn't it?
2: Do you know, Mr. Forrest, I can't even imagine that much money. All I can imagine is the amount that'll fit into a pay envelope.
3: $150,000 would need a largish envelope.
2: Oh.
3: Well, thanks for playing me the tape.
2: Oh, pleasure. They'll catch him, I reckon.
3: Who?
2: Well, the one who did it. You can't pinch that much money and win.
3: It's happened before.
2: Evildoers are always found out in the end.
3: Yeah, it's a must in the world of fiction, Millie, but not in real life. You'd be surprised at the amount of money stolen and never recovered.
2: You know, I reckon the person who took it must have some money anyway.
3: Why?
2: Because if he didn't have any money, he couldn't spend any of the stolen money because it would look conspicuous. So he must have a fair amount of money to be able to spend. Do you see what I mean?
3: I think so.
2: Well, would you explain to me?
3: You mean that unless the thief lived in such a position where he could spend the money without attracting attention, it wouldn't be a great deal of use to him.
2: Oh, is that what I meant? Well, I'd better get back to work. And not a word about the tape, Mr. Forrest.
3: That's a promise, Millie. Thanks.
2: Goodbye. They'll catch him, I reckon. Can't pinch that much money and win. Evildoers are always found out in the end. They'll catch him, I reckon. They'll catch him, I reckon. They'll catch him, I reckon.

0: I have a reservation on the chief. The name is Morgan Tree. Thank you.
1: Hello, Morgan. I didn't expect to see you here.
0: Hello, sir. No, I'm being called away, rather urgent.
1: Did you tell me about it?
0: I think so. Yes, I sent a memo.
1: I see. Nothing serious, I hope?
0: Oh, some family trouble.
1: I thought you were an orphan from the storm.
0: My wife's family, really. They're in Detroit.
1: Hmm. Be back as soon as you can, Morgan. I don't like our senior man to be away for long. Might prove we can do without them.
0: I'll be back as soon as I can, sir.
1: I took a quick vacation once. No one knew I'd gone, and the company did record business for that fortnight. Bad for the ego.
0: As soon as I can. Goodbye, sir.
1: Bye, Morgan.
0: Late. Coincidence or contrived? Which, John? Do you know or do you suspect? Or are you here seeing off a friend? Now don't run. Walk. Stroll along. Buy a magazine. Leaf through it. You've got 10 minutes till train time. Don't handle your briefcase as if it contained a fortune. Walk. Don't run. Walk.
1: Hello? It's John Manners, Mrs. Forrest. I'm fine, thank you. Is Morgan there? Oh. No, it's not important. Is he going to the office? Yes? All right, I'll catch him there. Hey, by the way, you have some family in Detroit, don't you? I thought you did. Bye-bye.

0: Hello? Police Department? I'd like to speak to Detective Lieutenant Bergen, please. John Manners, Manners and Company. Oh, yes. I believe it's terribly urgent.
1: All I did was play him the tape.
0: Oh, please, Millie, don't cry anymore. You're wasting a lot of time.
1: He's always been such a nice person. And it was something exciting to happen, and I wanted to share it with someone, I suppose. He's such a nice man. I played him the tape, and we talked about the money, and I said the man would be caught, and then he went away. And
0: you're quite right, Millie. He did went away.
1: He wouldn't do a thing like that, Mr. Manners. He's a nice person. Lovely smile.
0: Well, I'm sure his smile is a thing of beauty, Millie. Did he mention anything about his family being ill or anything?
1: No, sir.
0: Thank you, Millie. You may go now.
1: I'm sure he wouldn't touch a penny of the money. Such a distinguished person. No fat or anything.
0: Millie apparently judges one's honesty by the size of one's waistline.
2: She might be just as good with her judgment as we are with ours. I wouldn't have picked Morgan Forrest.
0: Neither would I.
2: If the fool had stayed put, I don't think we'd ever have suspected him.
0: Did he get the Detroit train?
2: No. But don't worry about it, Mr. Manners. It doesn't matter what train he catches, a plane, a car, or a bus. He won't be traveling for long. Tell me, why were you at the station anyway?
0: I went down to meet Morgan's replacement. Been keeping it as a surprise for him. Big lift in the firm. More money. Quite a lot more. World travel. Pity.
2: Well, he's got the money and he's traveling, but not for long. No matter where he goes, we'll find him.
0: So you'll find him, will you, Lieutenant? You did tell me you'd find Morgan, didn't you?
2: And we will.
0: Of course, you didn't stipulate any time. He is, I presume, in South America by now, spending the company's money at a frantic rate.
2: I'm willing to bet he hasn't left the country.
0: One point you fail to realize, Lieutenant, is that we also want the major portion of our money. The captured person, Morgan Forrest, is no good to us if he's poor.
2: He won't be game to spend any of much of that money. It's been 3 months since he skipped, and I'm sure 99% of the money's still intact. It's a matter of time, Mr. Manners. Simply a matter of time.
3: Jack, thank you.
4: Leaving so early, Mr. Tree?
3: Yes, I've got a lot to do. Good night.
4: Good night, sir.
3: Oh, could you tell me when I could get a westbound plane from here?
4: Well, there's a travel bureau in the foyer. They should be able to help you.
3: Thank you. When's the next westbound flight from here, please? Any line will do.
5: There's 1 in 2 hours' time.
3: Thank you.
5: Oh, but I don't think you'll have much chance of getting a seat. They're usually... Well, you're a nice-mannered guy, I must say.
6: Hey, see, they're giving up all hope of finding that guy, a skipper with $100,000 or so from managing company. Lucky boy.
3: Yeah, I suppose he is.
6: You suppose? Yeah, say, well, what would you do with that much money?
3: I might spend it.
6: Yeah, you're so right. Just lay low for a while and then spend her. Go to South America and live it up a little. Have you any idea just how big a bundle makes $100,000 to mean something?
3: I've a vague idea.
6: Yes, sirree. Live like a king. Live like a poet in tape. That's what you could do.
7: It ain't much, but it's all we got in this town. One hotel's about all we ever needed.
3: Got many people passing through?
7: Here, the first in months. She's a real boom town, this one. Good night.
3: Good night. A real boom town, that's what it is. Population 800, X miles from nowhere. Might be worth investing some money in a town like this. You know something, Morgan Forrest? Morgan Tree. I think you've managed to get away with it. A few weeks here, this new beard, and I reckon you're about right for South America. Now, let's see what the outside world is doing. Might have known it wouldn't be today's or yesterday's or the day before. It'll be, 3 months ago. Well, at least I didn't commit murder. Well, looks a reasonable sort of kid, too. Don't you worry, lad. You'll make it eventually. Verdict of guilty? Oh, rot. Electric chair on the 20th of June. That's how to drivel the boys as innocent as possible. Oh, poor kid. He must feel dreadful, sweating out a crime he didn't commit. I don't suppose there's no solace in the fact that you're innocent. You'll be just as dead when they throw that switch. If I didn't have my own neck to consider, I'd do something for you, son. I'm sorry, I can't. 20th, that's the day after tomorrow. I'm sorry, son, but I can't help you.
8: Hello? Hello, is that Galbraith and Associates? I want to speak to Mr. Galbraith. I don't care how busy he is, this is urgent. Never mind who's speaking, it's about a young man whose life is in danger. No, I'm not a representative of any newspaper. I can't see Mr. Galbraith the day after tomorrow, of all the stupid... I'm sorry, madam, I didn't mean to... Hello? Hello? You run and run and run, you beat the police, your own conscience, the insurance people, everybody. But a newspaper in a hick town beats me, and a kid I've never even seen. Will you have my check ready? I'm leaving as soon as possible today. What time was... Oh, good. Right. Yeah, I'll be on it. 10 o'clock on the 20th of June. Oh, why did I have to read that stupid, rotten paper in the first place? Will you get me the New York prison authorities? Thank you. Hello? No, I'm sorry. No, I don't know the number. Well, surely someone can find it for me. It's very urgent. All right, I'll wait. I said I'll wait! I'd like to speak to the prison governor. Yes, it's important. It's terribly important. I can't give you my name. Yes, I know it's unusual, but... If you listen for a few minutes, it's something about Philip Young. Yep, Philip Young. That's right, the murderer. Only he's... Hello? Hello? Operator, look, I lost my connection. I don't care about storms. When can you reconnect the number? It's the New York Prison Authority. All right, I said I'd wait. I'm very sorry if I appear short-tempered. I'm sorry, I said. Yes, yes, I'll be pleased to wait. Hello? Hello? You can't. Well, when would you expect the line cleared? I'd have to phone the maintenance people. Forget it. Well, no one can say you didn't try. But you've got to get out of this place anyway. You've created too much attention. You've got to start running again.

0: I'm sorry to be bothering you so much, Lieutenant, but how are you progressing?
1: Not a sign, Mr. Manners. I'm sorry.
0: So, he gets away with it, does he?
1: Not necessarily.
0: But more than likely.
1: Just give us time.
0: You've had as much time as you want. You've had months, but you've still not produced Morgan Forrest.
1: To be frank with you, Mr. Manners, all your talk won't help us produce him.
0: Now look, Lieutenant.
1: You look! You've been pestering me for months about your precious money. Now, what are you really worried about, anyway? Once the insurance company realizes no chance of getting the money
0: then
1: back...
0: Then you admit there's no...
1: I said once the insurance company realizes they'll pay you the money and it'll be that.
0: That's not the point.
1: I know that. You want to see Morgan Forrest set on the end of a stick, don't you?
0: Naturally. The man's a thief.
1: Would you be so interested in finding him if he stole someone else's money?
0: Mm-hmm. Possibly not.
1: I'm sure not. You'll get your money back one way or another, Mr. Manners, and as an added attraction, we'll eventually find the man who stole it.
0: Talk.
1: It's another small point you haven't given much thought to.
0: What?
1: Maybe he didn't steal your money.
0: Nonsense.
1: We haven't got complete proof, you know.
0: Now, don't bother me with talk like that, Lieutenant. You know as well as I that Morgan Forrest stole that money. I'm a big man in the city, and I'm going to have something to say about the way the law enforcement agencies work, or don't work.
1: Well, it's a free country, so they tell me, Mr. Manners, so you go right on and say what you like to anyone. Meantime, I'll get along to a little work. You never can tell, Mr. Manners. This might be the day we get your money back.
2: Meg Vora speaking.
3: Meg, it's me.
2: Morgan... Where are you? Where have you been?
3: I haven't time to talk now.
2: Where are you?
3: I'm in Buffalo.
2: Why haven't you contacted me before? I've been sick with worry. Not a word from you. You're just...
3: You listen to me. I'll be in New York sometime today. I want you to meet me.
2: Did you take the money, Morgan?
3: Never mind that. Are the police still hanging around?
2: Not anymore. I gave that up about 6 weeks ago. Morgan, I'm
3: not sure... Book me a room, will you, with the Clarendon Arms in the name of Mr. Tree.
2: Very well, Morgan. I'll wait there for you.
3: Make sure you're not followed, won't you?
2: I'll try.
3: And don't worry, Meg.
2: It's a little late for that, isn't it? Oh, Morgan, why did you have to do it?
3: I'll see you sometime today. It'll be late. Goodbye, Meg.
2: Goodbye, Morgan.
4: Can I have a seat on the first available plane to New York, please?
5: I'm sorry, sir. Most flights are canceled. Very bad electrical storms.
4: When am I likely to get a seat? It's terribly important.
5: As you've not a booking, I'm afraid you'll have to wait till the priority seats are filled. I'd say about tomorrow night.
4: Oh, thank you. Is there a bus terminal nearby?
6: You got troubles, young fella?
4: I want to get to New York.
6: Urgent?
4: Very.
6: Like a lift?
4: I have to be in New York tonight.
6: I'll get you there by early tomorrow morning. Maybe earlier. Want to drive all night?
4: I don't know.
6: You drive a car?
4: Yeah.
6: Double with me and we won't hardly need a stop.
4: Thanks very much. It's very nice of you.
6: Forget it, son. I like a speck of company on a long trip. Man can get real tired when he's driving along. Tend to go off to sleep. Don't talk much, do you, boy?
4: Not a great deal.
6: Been sitting here wondering what you did for a living.
4: Have you decided?
6: Well, by the way you hugged that there briefcase, I'd say you were some kind of a high executive. All about ready to clinch a big deal in New York. Right?
4: Pretty right.
6: Kind of a hobby of mine, guessing what people do for a living. What do you think I work at, son?
4: I don't know. Say, maybe a farmer?
6: That's what they all say. I reckon I should have been a farmer. Maybe I wouldn't have flat feet. Though I haven't used my feet much in late years.
4: Late years?
6: Work mainly now on nice soft jobs.
4: I see.
6: Funny thing, that. 29 years in New York cop, and people still take me for a farmer. Well, that's just great. Yeah. What do you like of changing tires, boy?
4: Had to do it sometimes.
6: Yeah, with my girth, I got the willpower, but not the physique. Thanks, son. It might put us a little behind schedule, but we'll make it, I guess. She works an automatic jack, so we won't have to manhandle her. Spare tires in the back, son.
4: Thanks for the ride.
6: Pleasure, son. Hey!
4: Yep.
6: You forgot your briefcase.
4: Thanks.
6: And good luck on that deal.
4: I'll need it.
2: Didn't we have enough money for your needs, Morgan?
4: Are you condemning me before the trial?
2: No. Are you going to give yourself up?
4: No, I'm not.
2: Then why come back to New York? That's the one place they're
4: bound
2: to...
4: I came back because I discovered to my amazement that I still have a conscience. Because in a hick town in Colorado, I was silly enough to pick up a newspaper.
2: What's all that got to do with you stealing money?
4: Nothing. But it all relates to me coming to New York. I got to see someone and then get out again.
2: Just like that?
4: Exactly like that.
2: In that case, I'll be going, Morgan.
4: I'll send for you when I can.
2: That'll be charming.
4: Don't you even want to know the reason for my coming back?
2: I love you, Morgan. I love you very much. But I keep remembering I have three children to look after. Something you must have forgotten. I can't afford to listen to anything you say if I intend looking after my family.
4: They're my family, too.
2: Are they? One would never imagine it. Did you come back to give yourself up?
4: No. I came
2: Goodbye,
4: back
2: Goodbye, Morgan.
4: Meg, will you please... I came back because tonight they're going to execute a kid for murder, and I can prove that he didn't do it. I can prove it because they say he stood on the corner of 5th and Crescent and pumped a bullet into a man. I came back, Meg, because on the day they say that event took place, one of our construction teams had a hole 20 feet deep where the poor kid was supposed to have been standing. I know he couldn't have killed that man, Meg. I know it. That's why I came back. I'm trying to save a human life. That's what I came back for. And if I can do it and still keep a full hide, I reckon I'm entitled to do it. I'll be a hero to someone. I'll have saved someone from the electric chair.
5: I'm sorry, but Mr. Galbraith sees only by appointment.
4: Does he keep his eyes closed for the rest of the time?
5: If you can tell me your business.
4: No, I can't. Yes, I can. A man has been wrongly accused of murder.
5: I'm awfully sorry, but Mr. Galbraith rarely takes murder cases. They're so messy. Besides, he's out.
4: I'll wait.
1: You positive you saw what you saw? Yeah, I guess you are. Where is he booked? Clarendon Orange? Yeah, I'll take a look. And if it's not on the level, I'll skin you. More people phone about more wrong leads than I can ever think about. Forrest, we're interested in finding your husband. We believe he's in New York.
2: I'm sorry, I can't help you. I don't know where he is.
1: Even though you booked him into a hotel?
2: I won't help you, Lieutenant. You can't force me.
1: That's right, I can. You know, it'll sit better with your husband if he gives himself up.
2: I won't help you.
1: Oh, thanks anyway. Goodbye, Mrs. Forrest.
4: Are you Galbraith?
7: That's right.
4: Did you defend a kid called Philip Young?
7: Philip Young? Oh, yes, I remember. He shot a chap.
4: Did he? He didn't shoot that man, Mr. Galbraith. He didn't shoot that man, and I can prove it beyond any doubt that he didn't. I can
7: prove it. I see.
4: I don't think you do. I read about this in a paper in a hotel room in Colorado. I've been getting here for days. He's got the skids under him for tonight at 10 o'clock. We've got to do something.
7: I'm afraid, Mr.
4: Forrest.
7: Forrest.
4: You've got to do something. He's innocent, and he's still your client. Don't you want to save the boy? You've got to stay the execution.
7: Mr. Forrest, as far as this firm is concerned, that case is closed.
4: What?
7: The case is closed.
4: It can't be closed.
7: I'm afraid we can't stand here shouting at each other. Would you step into my office, please?
4: I don't care where I shout.
7: This way.
4: Mr. Galbraith, I can prove beyond any doubt that the boy you unsuccessfully defended for murder is not guilty. Now, does that get across to you?
7: Mr. Forrest, may I see that paper?
4: He'll be executed tonight. Will you please phone somebody?
7: It's a rather battered paper, Mr. Forrest.
4: So what?
7: And if you'd taken the trouble to read the date, you'd have seen it referred to a case handled by us in 1953.
4: What?
7: 1953. What is more, the boy was granted a stay of execution by the governor. He was subsequently acquitted. You could have saved yourself a long trip and remained in Colorado. July 1953. I'm sorry.
4: So am I. More sorry than you'll ever know.
7: Yes?
8: There are two gentlemen here.
7: And tell them I'm busy.
8: They want to see Mr. Forrest.
7: Oh, thank you. Someone outside to see you, Forrest. Sorry I couldn't do anything about that other matter. After all, we can't do something about something which occurred so long ago. It's out of our hands. Goodbye.
1: Goodbye. Mr. Morgan Forrest?
8: Yes.
1: We'd like to have a word with you. Come along.

A closing door finishes a story. Next week, another key will open another door to another story. Mystery. Romance. Or adventure. All start when a door is unlocked by... the key.

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3: 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When you hit Howard, hang a right. Howard meets Philip at a weird kind of angle. Then you cross James and Paul. You can't miss Nocturne. It's just past the Automat.
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0: This is 19 Nocturne Boulevard. Won't you step inside? Did you have any trouble finding it? What do you mean, what kind of a place is it?
1: Why, it's a psychiatrist's office. Can't you tell?

0: Dr. Silver.
1: Ah, you must be Jessica. Come in. Your father has spoken of you often.
0: Mm-hmm. He told me to come to you if I needed anything.
2: Come in. Sit down. I can't tactfully say that I am pleased to see you, but I can heartily say that I am most happy to meet you.
0: Oh, yes. Thanks.
1: There. Now tell me what I can do for you.
0: Since I moved to Florence, I've been doing really well. Sleeping, even without the drugs.
1: You haven't been taking your prescriptions.
0: My doctor back home said I could cut back some once I started feeling better.
1: Your doctor?
0: Dr. Gelb? Joan Gelb?
1: Yes, I've read some of her work. Go on.
0: Go on?
1: You had a reason for coming to me, didn't you?
0: Oh, yes. The dreams.
1: Yes.
0: Well, I came here to attend university and be closer to my father.
1: He's not in the United States.
0: No, he's on diplomatic attachment in the Netherlands. But I don't understand any Dutch. So I found a room with three other girls from the college. They're all models. To pay for their classes. Well, except Dana. She just models for fun. Sorry. That's probably not important.
1: Don't worry. You can go at your own pace.
0: Can I have a piece of paper?
1: You want to take notes. That's really my job.
0: No. No, it helps me concentrate. Please. Thank you. So, Dana, Chris, and Adrienne are all gorgeous. I am the mouse. Don't get me wrong, they're all very nice.
1: But you are a bit jealous.
0: They've all got legs all the way up to their shoulders.
1: A woman with legs up to her shoulders might be missing a heart.
0: I like that. But they're nice. Really nice.
1: You're lucky. Good friends are hard to find.
0: Yes. The dream.
1: Whenever you are ready.
0: You're going to think I'm horrible.
1: Nonsense. Dreams are primarily symbolic, and everyone dreams about things they are embarrassed by. I promise I won't judge you.
0: In the dream, I come home. Our apartment is on the top floor, so I walk up and up the endless stairs. It's the type that goes round and round an open space. You know, where you can look all the way down to the ground floor. As long as you don't have to worry about vertigo.
1: Hmm.
0: And the door was...
3: Hello?
0: Open. I pushed it the rest of the way and went in. And everything was red. Red on the walls. I could not understand. All I could think was, did we repaint?
1: Yes.
0: And then I looked up and saw the light fixture. It was red too. Red and dripping. Slowly. Dripping.
1: Is that when you woke?
0: No. Can I have another piece of paper? I'll trade you.
1: A crane. Very nice.
0: It was part of my therapy.
1: Still, very nice.
0: Thanks. I went into the next room. Out of the foyer into the frying pan. You must think I'm awful to be able to joke at a time like this.
1: No, humor is a very common way to deal with painful circumstances. Don't concern yourself with what I think.
0: Adrienne was in the sitting room. Dead! She was all cut up, and the mirror next to the kitchen door was smashed and bloody. I could see my reflection in the shards, sticking out of her eyes.
1: Was that where the dream ended?
0: Yes. Just that. Just seeing her dead.
1: I'd like to venture an interpretation of this dream that might help you come to terms with it.
0: Yes?
1: It's a manifestation of a deep-seated jealousy.
0: I'm not jealous.
1: It's normal. Don't worry. She's a beautiful model, and you want to see yourself in her eyes as she appears to yours.
0: Really? But it was so bloody.
1: Symbolism. Red is the color of jealousy and passion. Nothing more.

0: I only eat chocolate off a man.
1: Oh, ha! What a line to come in on. Dana was just explaining her perfect diet plan.
2: It makes perfect sense. Work up a sweat, then have all the chocolate you want.
3: You girls!
0: Don't tell me you wouldn't if you had a chance.
3: Well,
1: maybe she doesn't like chocolate.
2: Maybe she doesn't like men.
3: I like chocolate. My father sent me some cocoa. The good Dutch kind.
0: I'm surprised you like men any more, Adrienne. After all that bastard Alberto put you through.
2: Don't get me started. You should really be allowed to shoot men when you're through with them.
1: I'd have a trail of bodies stretching to the sunset.
3: Are there any more of those apples?
0: Catch!
1: What do we do when we run out of men?
2: Not all men, just the ones who want to track you down and torment you.
0: He didn't.
1: Again?
3: What?
0: You should tell her.
2: It makes me sound like such a victim.
0: Mm-hmm. Why do you think she never does bikini shots?
3: What?
1: She's moved 3 times in a year, but he always finds her.
0: She's got the scars to prove it.
3: It happened again.
4: Calm down, Jessica.
3: I'm so sorry to burst in here like this.
4: Sit down.
3: But I cannot concentrate on anything today.
4: Here, now sit.
3: Thank you. Are you sure it's all right?
4: I've got plenty of paper.
3: No, I mean... Oh, thank you. I feel like such a fool.
4: It obviously upset you. Sharing will make you feel better. Had another dream?
3: No. That's the weird part. It was the same dream.
4: The same?
3: Well, it started the same. Going up the stairs and the blood on the light.
4: And?
3: And... Adrienne... It was all the same, except the ending.
4: How did it end, then?
3: It didn't. I mean, It went on from where I woke up before. I was staring at myself in the mirror shards, but then I realized that was not me. Not Jessica, not me, not this time. That was different.
4: Who was in the reflection?
3: I think it was the killer.
4: Well, be as specific as you want. You won't shock me. You can give me every detail.
3: I could smell the blood. It's everywhere.
4: That's a very distinctive smell.
3: Yes. It was Dana's room. And she was sleeping.
4: So, this was nighttime.
3: I don't know. Dana sleeps late.
4: Jessica, in the dream, are you Jessica or are you the killer?
3: I'm not sure. I'm not thinking in the dream, just seeing and feeling and smelling. I can't see a face, even in the mirrors. I just know it was the killer looking back at me. But I couldn't tell you what he looked like.
4: What are you wearing?
3: Boots. Black. Leather gloves. I moved toward Dana's bed.
4: You stab her too?
3: Oh, Adrienne wasn't stabbed. At least, that wasn't how she died. She was strangled.
4: And then she died.
3: Oh, no. That would be too quick. I let up just in time. She's out.
4: Do you tie her up?
3: Yes. I tie her to the bed frame. Up and down.
4: What is she wearing?
3: A scarlet negligee. She got it after one of her modeling shoots. The picture is on the wall over the bed. Huge. Her. Posed in red. Enticing.
4: And then?
3: Can I have another piece of paper?
4: Of course. Damn, what will you make?
3: A box. I feel like I'm in a box.
4: Perhaps you should make something more open. Something you can get out of.
3: Perhaps next time.
4: All right. Was there more to the dream?
3: A little bit. After Dana woke up.
4: What happened?
3: I just killed her.

0: To keep that dog on a shorter leash. She's lucky I didn't jump back and fall all the way down the stairs.
1: Coffee?
0: Cocoa. Oh!
1: You don't like it? It's imported French lace.
0: I'm just not used to.
1: And red is such a good color on it.
2: She's just shy. Haven't you ever wondered, Jessica?
0: Wondered? What?
2: What it would be like with a woman.
0: Oh, no. I don't even know anyone who does.
2: Anyone who you know does, anyway.
0: I guess.
3: Oh, God!
2: What's wrong? Sit down.
0: Coco?
3: Thanks.
2: What happened?
3: On the street! A gun! It was so loud!
1: Someone was shot? I'm phoning the police.
2: Give her a minute. She's nearly hysterical.
3: No, no. Call them. The sooner I tell, the sooner he'll be caught.
0: Did you see the guy?
3: Uh-huh.
0: I have this awful feeling.
4: Yes?
0: That this is all some kind of premonition.
4: You think you are seeing something that might happen in the future?
0: It would make so much sense.
4: Is there anything in the dream that makes you think it will happen?
0: Like what?
4: Something with the date. A newspaper, perhaps.
0: No. No, I don't think so. None of us really reads the papers. Magazines, yes. But they don't come out all that often. And they all look very much alike.
4: Have you ever had a dream, any dream, come true in the past?
0: What? No.
4: Then I think you are safe. But make sure to lock your door. So, the dream came back.
0: Yes.
4: And it was...
0: longer.
4: So once again, you saw your first two friends strangled and tortured and... mutilated.
0: Yes.
4: And then what about your third friend? What was her name?
0: Chris. Chris was in the hall. She must have heard the commotion with Dana. I feel like the killer was...
3: Oh, God!
0: Surprised. Like he did not expect her to be there.
4: Why do you say that?
0: I don't know. Just that I had to chase her down.
4: Be specific.
0: I came out of Dana's bedroom.
3: Dana? What? Oh, God!
0: I hesitate, stunned, just long enough for her to run back into her room.
3: No, no.
0: There's such a...
3: No, no.
0: A...
3: No, no.
0: Surge of excitement as the door gives way.
4: Where is Chris?
0: She's pressed against the window, outlined in light from the pink and red neon across the street.
4: Ah, and what is she wearing?
0: Silk. A blue slip.
4: Blue? Are you sure?
0: Yes. Why?
4: The neon light. It might be deceptive.
0: I saw it in the hall.
4: Ah. What color is her hair?
0: Chris, she has long, straight, blonde hair.
4: And very pretty.
0: Yes.
4: Hmm.
0: I raise the knife,
3: no.
0: And she screams again, trying to climb out the window.
4: Kenji.
0: We're 6 stories up. That's why there's all those stairs.
4: Do you cut her?
0: Better. I set the knife aside again.
3: And
0: take her by the throat. The black leather of the gloves looks strange in the neon pink glow, especially against her pale white throat.
4: Does she struggle?
0: Like a fiend. She strikes and kicks, but it is all in vain. The killer must be a man.
4: Of course, the killer in the dream.
0: That's what I meant.
4: Right, more paper.
0: Thank you.
4: You've made me quite a little collection here. What's this one?
0: A knife.
4: A paper knife. And this?
0: A shrew.
4: No more cranes.
0: Cranes are peaceful. I haven't been feeling very peaceful.
4: Do you want to continue?
0: Don't you have another appointment?
4: No, your case is fascinating, so I cleared some extra time for you.
0: Oh, All right.
4: At least follow the dream to the conclusion.
0: Where was I?
4: You were strangling Chris.
0: Right. Then she passed out.
4: Good. And?
0: I took the cord from the blinds and wrapped it around her neck.
4: Strangling her again? Why?
0: It wasn't tied that tight.
4: Then what?
0: Then I cut her a little. Not deep. Just enough to see red. Just enough for the blood to flow. Shoulders. Thighs. Chest. It took a long time for her to wake up again.
4: Did you cut her blue slip off?
0: It's not blue anymore. Now it's wet and dark, in strange rivulet patterns. So is the floor.
4: And then?
0: Her eyes open. And once again, I see my own reflection twice in one face. And this time, I can almost make out who I am. If it weren't for that blasted pink neon, I might be able to see.
4: Does she recognize you?
0: Maybe. She tries to scream, but I already gagged her. She was asleep a long time.
4: Uh-huh.
0: I pull her up by her hair. Her long, blonde, lovely hair. The word tresses pops into my mind.
4: Tresses? That's a good word.
0: She squirms again and tries to escape. Her eyes plead with me, but I do not wield it. I show her the knife, and she closes her eyes. I run the hilt of the knife over her forehead, and she squeals, when really all I want to do is press her eyelids open.
4: She can't understand that, can she?
0: I just want her to see. She was always a big one for seeing things.
4: See what?
0: The window.
4: Is there something outside?
0: Not yet.
4: Oh?
0: As soon as her eyelids flutter open, I turn her toward the window and slam her face into it, shattering the glass. Something breaks in her, too, and I hear her muffled agony.
4: Her nose.
0: I don't know, since as soon as the glass is gone, I push her out.
4: On the cord.
0: She dances so prettily.
4: Do the people see?
0: No. The music from the club with the neon. It's very loud, and no one ever looks up.
4: What about the blood?
0: I don't know. I woke up. What do you think?
4: We definitely have some work to do. You'll see me every afternoon for a while. Can you promise me you will?
0: Of course, if you think it is important.
4: Very. And here is my home number. In case anything else comes to mind.
0: You're sure you don't mind if I call you?
4: No, of course not. In fact, I insist. I am here. For you.
5: Jesus says, though I stand at the door and knock. Jesus is knocking on the door of your heart.

0: Scotomophobia.
1: What? Mr. Cramlesy, you startled me.
0: The fear of going blind.
1: Huh? Me?
0: I saw you run from the white stick. And I don't know a word for fear of a blind man.
1: Hello?
2: Jess, is there something wrong?
1: Oh, no. nothing. Glad to be home.
3: I was just putting on some tea. Want some?
1: No, thanks. Save me some water, though.
2: You and your cocoa. Come in here. We've got company.
1: Oh? Hello?
4: Ah, this must be your other roommate. Very pleased. Four such lovely ladies all alone.
5: This is Detective Ghouls. That is Jessica. Sit down, Jesse.
1: Detective?
5: He's investigating.
6: What I saw yesterday.
4: We suspect the murder she witnessed was mob-related and are worried about her safety. Your safety, too. This isn't a very secure building. You don't even have grills on the windows.
3: We're 6 floors up. Who needs grills? Here, Jess, water. And your precious cocoa. I wouldn't dare measure it for you.
1: That's perfect, Dana. Thanks.
4: I'm trying to convince Chris to let me take her into protection. We want to make sure she stays very, very safe.
1: Hello?
7: Four girls. Could be three or one.
1: Who is this? You're scaring me.
7: Will it be you?
1: I'm hanging up now.
3: Jess, who was that?
1: A heavy breather. You know the type.
3: I didn't even hear the phone ring.
1: Oh, I must have picked it up just as it was starting. Who did you think it was?
3: Oh, Michelle, my brother. He's been asking for money again.
1: What's wrong this time?
3: Same old shit. Someone's gonna break his legs. Someone's gonna kill his dog. He ran through his half of the inheritance years ago.
1: And you don't feel sorry for him?
3: I felt $100,000 sorry for him. And that was in the first month after he flushed all his cash down one toilet or another. Since then, not so damn sorry.

0: Hello?
1: Doctor, please. Something terrible has happened.
0: Jessica, what's going on?
1: You have to

0: 601, 602. Jessica, what has happened?
1: Doctor?
0: Come out here. My God, what?
1: A nosebleed. I get them sometimes.
0: With the dreams.
1: Oh.
0: Why are you out here?
1: I didn't want to wake anyone.
0: They're your friends. They'll understand. Let's go inside. Maybe have some of your famous cocoa.
1: That would be nice.
0: Invite me in.
1: You're invited.
0: What?
1: The dream was so bad this time.
0: Mm-hmm.
1: Then I found these. And suddenly everything started to be so real. But it can't be, can it?
0: Hmm.
1: I hoped I would wake up. And the gloves would be gone. But here they are. Mm-hmm.

0: It's really good, isn't it? Is it too hot for you? My father sent it from the Netherlands. He's always somewhere else. I mean, somewhere else from where I am, anyway. Did I tell you how my mother died? She committed suicide when I was 5. I found her. Dr. Gelb says that's why I can't sleep. She says I can never forget my mother's dead eyes. They looked at me, but they weren't really her anymore. You know? But this is all beside the point. I'm so glad that girls are heavy sleepers, so we can talk. I finally saw myself in the dream. I mean, I, in the killer's eyes, saw me, Jessica. Do you know how frightening that could be? The idea that I could not only watch myself be butchered, but that I would somehow be behind the eyes of the one doing it. Somehow, when I have a piece of paper in my hands, the dream fades into something that might have been on the television. Once Chris was dead, the killer must have pulled her back in. She was on the bed, starred with glass in the dark, pink stars catching the neon. I watch his black-gloved hand push open my own bedroom door. I'm lying on the bed, tossing in my sleep. I guess sometimes I sleep. The knife in my, his, hand leads me to the bed, to the woman, to me. I know. What?
1: Oh, my God.
0: Chris, did you call for the police? You should have knocked.
1: What the hell?
2: Is all that blood?
0: What? Oh, the nosebleed. Sorry, I should have changed into something fresh.
3: Watch where you step.
0: Would you like some cocoa?
4: It's bad, sir.
2: You might want some shoe covers.
5: Who could have done this awful thing?
2: Someone crazy. Truly out of his mind.
5: Or her mind.
4: Do you have any reason to suspect a woman?
5: I suspect everyone. How many bodies?
6: 4 bodies, and 1 clinging to life.
5: And the smell?
6: Rotting flesh. Been lying here several days, if I don't miss my guess.

Now that you know how to find us, don't be a stranger. We have enough of those already. Tonight's episode, When Yellow Casts a Crimson Shadow, was written by Julie Hoverson as an homage to the genre of films that Americans called giallo, Italian thrillers from the 60s, 70s, and 80s, and directed by such notables as Sergio Martino, Lucio Fulci, Dario Argento, and Mario Bava. In this episode, Dr. Silver was Anthony D.P. Mann of the Horror Etc. podcast, www.horroretc.com. Jessica was Julie Hoverson. Adrienne was Robin Keyes. Dana was Kate Waterus. Chris was Tanya Milievic of Lightning Bolt Theater of the Mind at lightningbolttheaterofthemind.net. Detective Ghouls was Glenn Hallstrom. Mr. Cramwazi, the manager, was Drew Williams. The voice on the phone was Frankenvox. The first cop was Desmond Reddick of Dread Media at www.dread-media.com. 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

0: Hold it. 15 seconds from now, you'll see the picture he just took. 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
15: 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Charlie says, love my good and plenty. 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
19: Murder Clinic. Stories of the world's great detectives of fiction. Men against murder. Each week at this time, WOR Mutual turns the spotlight on one of these great hunters of men and brings you the story of his most exciting case. Tonight, he is Frederick Irving Anderson's famous detective, Police Deputy Parr, that visitor from a Vermont farm often called the man with a nose for murder.

0: Good evening, Deputy Farr. You're going to tell us the story called Gulfstream Green. Now, why have you chosen that particular story?
1: Well, it illustrates rather perfectly, I think, a pet theory of mine, that the egotism of murderers is enormous. I've even had them call me up. Lucky for us, it makes our work that much easier. Now, let me be more specific. About 4 o'clock of a late fall afternoon some years ago, the glamorous Leocardi, world-famed opera star, descended from a limousine before the swagger dressmaking shop of Estrell Incorporated, just off Fifth Avenue.
2: Madame Estrell, look, it's Leocardi.
3: I must go to the door and welcome her. Madame Leocardi,
2: Girls,
3: please. You must forgive their excitement, madame.
4: Ah, by now I am used to it, Estrell. You do not mind me coming here and making all this upset?
3: How can you ask?
4: Oh, my good friends, they tell me, stay away. For if I come, I bring this swarm of, locusts.
3: Well, there is one way to get rid of them. Let's go into my private suite.
4: Oui, that might be better.
3: Now, madame, what can I do for you? A stage gun, perhaps?
4: No, Estrell. Something else. Oh, my, but it's good to be able to drop off that phony accent.
3: Why, madame, you had me fooled completely.
4: It fools everybody. It is for the art.
3: It's charming. But, madame, if it is not for a gown, why have you come to me?
4: Can you lend me some girl who could wear my clothes?
3: Oh, I see, of course, to save you the bother for fitting.
4: No. I want some girl who could wear this gown I have on now.
3: I don't understand.
4: It doesn't matter. Do you have such a girl?
3: Why, yes, probably. Will you stand up for a minute, please? Yes, I think I have a very girl. Just a minute. Bertha.
5: Yes, ma'am.
3: Will you come in here, please?
5: Just a minute.
3: She'll be here in a moment, Madame Leocardi. When did you want to do your gown?
4: I wanted to take my place now.
3: Now?
4: I must have an hour alone, undisturbed.
3: But this is all very bewildering, madame.
4: Quiet. I'll explain later. Here comes the girl now.
3: Come in, Bertha. Come in and close the door, please.
5: Yes, ma'am.
4: Oh, but she is perfect. My child, you will accept this dress from Leocardi?
5: Your dress for me?
4: You like it? It is the new Gulfstream Green that today I introduce to the world. Tomorrow it will be famous. Ranel Frey created it for me. And now it is yours.
5: But, madame...
4: Come, Estrell, help me out of it.
3: Yes, madame.
4: Be careful getting it over my hair. Oh, here, my dear. Try it on.
5: But, why are you giving me this, madame?
4: In return, you will do me a small favor, girl, no?
5: Oh, gladly.
4: Bien. You will put on this dress, draw the mantilla over your face, go out to my car and drive to my hotel, the Nervanduk. There you will go directly to my room. No one will dream of stopping you. They will take you for Leocardi. The green dress will be your passport. When you reach my room, you will lock yourself in and admit no one. If they try to get in, you will scream. Can you scream?
5: I don't know.
4: Scream for me. Come on. Loud. Yeah. Just yell, "Bâton," if they try to get in. They will go away. They always do when I yell hard enough. Oh, you see, Estrell, it is the only way I end your life. By scaring them. So, when they hem me in, I scream my way out. Voila. It is as good a way as any to exercise my high seas.
5: But, madame, how long must I stay in your room?
4: Not worry, child. Don't worry. Only until 5:30. Then you must bundle yourself up again and burst out of the room in a terrible temper. If anyone tries to stop you, you scream like again. Then return here to me. Come, sir. It is very simple. Say we will do it.
5: Well... All right.
4: Good. Estrell, do you want any more money?
3: Yes, of course. How much do you want, madame?
4: All of it. Here, Bertha, you must take this money as a gift from me.
5: Oh, no, madame. It's too much.
4: It is not enough. Here, here's this this shade ring. Take it. It is yours.
5: Madame, I could...
4: Do not argue, child. Tell me, what is your full name?
5: Professor Tremblay, madame.
4: You live with your parents?
5: They're dead, madame.
4: Oh, a husband, then?
5: No, madame. Not even a sweetheart.
4: Oh, that is sad. But at least you have no one to tell you what you can do and what you cannot do every second of the day. I envy you that. And who knows? If all goes well this afternoon, maybe you can scream for me again someday. No, run along.
6: I think I'd better escort her out, madame. After all, that is what I would do for the great Leocadia.
4: Of course. And remember, Bertha, to sweep through the crowd like a queen and scream like a fishwife.

0: It worked. Bertha was sensational. You should have seen her fighting her way to your car.
1: Good. And now I have 2 hours to be myself again. Oh, a breathing spell. Estrelle, I've come to you for help.
0: Yes, madame.
1: I'm in danger.
0: Oh, my dear.
1: Deadly danger. I am in fear of death.
0: Madame.
1: Look, Estrelle, that tea table over there is set for 2. You're expecting your fiancé, Kyla Braxton, aren't you?
0: Why, yes, but how did you know?
1: I made it my business to find out. I know his reputation as a brilliant lawyer. I had to get his help privately so that no one would know. That's why I came here, to see him. You're not angry, Estrelle. You will help me.
0: Of course, my dear, and so will Kyla. He says you're the greatest singer in the world. I suspect he thinks the most beautiful.
1: Hmm.
0: But what do you mean he do?
1: Listen, Estrelle. I have an anonymous pursuer. Do you know what that means to a woman in my position?
0: Why, no, I...
1: It means that I'm pursued by a madman. I never see him. But always I feel his maniac's eyes staring at me. I'm always in public, on display, at his mercy. Every moment is a threat.
0: He sends you letters?
1: Every day. Every hour, almost. And that's not all. Already there have been 2 attempts on my life. Seeming accidents.
0: But the police...
1: No, never that. It would be a scandal. A Roman holiday for the crowd.
0: Then what about your manager, Mr. Wolfbane? He must be used to this persecution of celebrities. Surely he could protect you.
1: Wolfbane? I'd be the last person I'd tell this to. Why, he'd turn it into columns of publicity for the newspapers. If a sensation arises, turn it into dollars. And advertise it to the world. That's Wolfbane, the bear trainer. No, anyone but him.
0: I still don't see why you came to us.
1: Because, my dear, I've sung to you both night after night.
0: You recognized us in the opera house?
1: Yes, always. You never miss one of my performances. They say there's something in my voice for lovers. You both make it true. And I hoped you might help me.
0: We will, both of us. Carlo will be here soon. I know he can help. But in the meantime, you need my help even more. I must get you something to put on.
1: Oh, good heavens. Come on, Estrelle, display your genius. I must look my best for you, Mr. Braxton.
0: Coming.
2: Hello, dear.
0: I have the most wonderful surprise for you.
2: A surprise? Well, what is it, sir?
0: Over there, in that big chair.
2: Where?
0: It's Leocadie.
2: No. Well, no, it can't be.
0: Well, really, Carl. I know Leocadie's the most beautiful woman in the world, but seeing her oughtn't to knock you speechless.
2: That isn't the point. You must forgive me. For a moment, I couldn't believe my eyes.
1: I don't mind. It's a pretty compliment.
2: Now, wait, madame. I have something to tell you. There has been an accident.
0: Accident? What is it, Carla?
2: Do you mean to say that you haven't heard what has just happened?
0: No, we've been in this room for the past hour.
2: Well, madame, it's difficult to tell you. It's almost impossible, unbelievable. Your name is on everyone's lips. The whole town's alive with it.
1: So? But why?
2: Because you're supposed to be dead. Murdered.
0: Carla, what are you talking about?
2: I tell you, Estrelle, the streets in front of the Norman Duke Leocadie's hotel are blocked with people. I just came from there. Someone has been murdered in your apartment, madame.
0: Heaven forgive me. Bertha.
2: Bertha? Bertha? But I tell you, the body has been identified as yours, Leocadie. Your gown, your ring.
0: But the face.
2: Crushed beyond recognition. The whole cornice over the door fell just as she entered your room.
1: Bertha. Poor child. I sent her to death just as surely as if I myself had pronounced sentence.
2: Who is this Bertha?
0: Oh, Carla, she was one of my girls. She wore Leocadie's gown. She took Leocadie's place so that she could have a little time here with you.
2: With me? What do you want of me, madame?
1: Help which I no longer need. I feared for my life. And now it's Bertha who's been killed in my place. But why do we talk? I must go to her at once.
2: No, wait, madame. You say your life was threatened. Well, now the murderer thinks you're dead. You must still let him think so. Leocadie, does anyone beside Estrelle know you're here?
0: No, Carla. Everyone saw Madame Leocadie leave, or so they believed.
2: Good. Then you must remain here, in hiding, madame.
1: For how long, Mr. Braxton?
2: Well, I don't know. I'll have to see Parr. He'll tell us what to do.
1: Parr? Who is this Parr?
2: Well, he's deputy chief of the Homicide Bureau. He was there at the Norman Duke when I left. It's all right. He's a very good friend of mine.
0: He thinks Carla's wonderful.
2: Estrell, please.
1: But Mr. Braxton, I cannot stay here.
2: No, you can't. But for the present, until Parr tells you what to do, you'd better remain here.
0: If it would help catch Bertha's murderer, madame, then for her sake, you owe her that.
1: Yes. Yes, that's true. I do owe her that. Very well, Mr. Braxton. I'll give you 24 hours. Tomorrow night, Leocadi sings Manon. And Leocadi has never missed a performance.
2: All right. It's a deal. Now, tell me everything you know. Everything. And then I'll go and see Parr.

0: Hello, Parr. It's a good thing I found you here.
1: Oh, hello, Tyler. How'd you know I was here?
0: Oh, I just followed my nose, Parr. You may have a nose for murder, but I have a nose for bloodhounds.
1: Well, Tyler, what's on your mind?
0: Well, I've been retained by Leocotti.
1: Oh, she was your client then.
0: She is my client.
1: Is?
0: She has retained me in the matter of her murder.
1: So you two know it was murder, eh? Hmm. Did she retain you before or after?
0: Well, both, in a manner of speaking. She came to me secretly at 4:30. Well, unfortunately, I wasn't there. It wasn't until 5:30 that we finally met.
1: Yeah, she was presumably lying dead here at 4:35. I myself saw the body a few minutes later.
0: There seems to have been some doubt in your mind about her identity.
1: Queer you should ask that. As a matter of fact, there was. I happen to know Leocotti never carried money. She made a pose of abhorring it. No money was found in her stocking. Quite a considerable sum. However, that dress our corpse was wearing rattled a bit. Quite a characteristic color. Gulfstream green, they called it. A mate told me its history. Still, I wasn't convinced.
0: That was shrewd of you, Parr. I don't wonder they say you have a nose for murder. You were right. Leocotti's very much alive. She's up at Estrell's now.
1: So, you're concealing with intent to defraud the live person of a murdered woman.
0: Oh, something like that. Well, what shall I do with her?
1: Keep her there.
0: Well, that won't be easy. She's above discipline. I told her that great as she is, we're concerned with something greater, catching the man capable of such a crime. Well, if necessary, I'd have kept her there by force.
1: As an essential witness to her own murder?
0: If you like. But she'll only give us 24 hours.
1: Well, doesn't the little fool realize she's still in danger if she lets the murderer find out he's killed the wrong woman? Incidentally, who was the wrong woman?
0: Oh, a model of Estrell's named Bertha Tremblay. Leocotti sent her here in her place. There's nothing she won't do to avenge that poor girl.
1: Yes, yes. By the way, what did Leocotti come to see you about?
0: She said she was in fear of losing her life. Mm. She told me she'd been receiving anonymous threatening letters.
1: She has? Has she told anyone about them?
0: Not a soul. She swore she'd mention them to no one till she told us. Well, that's Estrell and me.
1: You're sure? Didn't she even tell Wolfbane, her manager?
0: Him least of all. She said he'd only use them for publicity purposes. Turn them into dollars. That was her expression.
1: Good, good. Now we've got him.
0: Who?
1: Wolfbane. He told me Leocotti had been receiving anonymous letters. If Leocotti told no one, how did Wolfbane know about them? Unless he sent them himself. But wait. You'll see for yourself. I'll call the desk. Now, where's that dratted telephone? Now, right here. Hello? Give me Mr. Wolfbane's apartment. Yep. Wolfbane, this is Pa. Could you run up here a minute? All at once, if you don't mind. You can. Good, good. He's coming right up, Kyler. When he comes in, I want you to notice his self-satisfied smirk. I played the fool for him, and how he swallowed the bait. What was it Kipling said? The bleating of the kid annoys the tiger. Well, watch me bleat.
2: Ah, dear Pa, prompt as usual. That's theatrical training for... Oh, I beg your pardon, you're not alone.
1: Wolfbane, I want you to meet Mr. Braxton, an old friend of mine. Braxton used to be assistant district attorney. He's over to help.
2: I see. Very pleased to make your acquaintance, sir.
0: Thank you.
1: I was telling Braxton here about those anonymous letters you told me your card has been getting. How long has this been going on, Wolfbane?
2: Oh, the past 6 weeks or so, I believe.
1: Did you personally see any of these letters, Wolfbane?
2: No. Leocotti told me about them. She was greatly upset by them, poor child.
1: Well, how were they delivered? By mail?
2: No. I had the impression they were deposited in places where, presumably no one but she herself would find them.
1: Good, good. Inside job, eh? That fits in, but... You're smiling, Wolfbane. Don't you agree?
2: Was I smiling? It was a smile of admiration for your cleverness, my dear Pa.
1: Oh, you still say, do you, Wolfbane, that Leocotti was murdered?
2: I haven't the slightest doubt of it.
1: Well, I don't know now. Looks pretty much like an accident to me.
2: It was meant to look so.
1: Well, what beats me is, if it was murder, why didn't that cornice fall on one of those maids or someone? Why did it wait to fall till Leocotti herself came in? Don't that look like an accident?
2: Perhaps the murderer was clever, my dear Parr.
1: Murders are never clever.
2: So the police have soothed their vanity for centuries.
1: Yeah, but look here. We've gone over this place with a fine-tooth comb. We didn't find hide nor hair of a weapon or any of those fancy gadgets you were spouting about. Not a trace. We have our laboratories, you know, Wolfgang.
2: Laboratories? Would you like to see a really modern, well-equipped laboratory, Mr. Parr?
1: Why, sure.
2: Then you should visit mine sometime.
1: Gosh, I'd like to. Where is it?
2: On 10th Avenue. I frequently spend the night there. I shall do so tonight.
1: Great. Shall we say 9 o'clock?
2: It will be a pleasure. You will come alone?
1: Oh, I reckon so. The rest of the boys wouldn't understand what was going on.
2: Exactly. Till 9 tonight, then, Mr. Parr. Oh. Pleasure of meeting you, Mr. Braxton.
1: Well, Tyler, what did you make of it?
0: A dangerous megalomaniac, Parr. I wouldn't go there alone if I were you.
1: Don't worry, Tyler. I won't be alone. The janitor of that building and the other attendants will be my men. You can count on that. And now, listen carefully. I've got a job for you. I want you to bring Leo Cardi to Wolfbane's studio tonight.
0: Parr, have you gone out of your mind?
1: Now, don't argue with me. Listen, I want her dressed in a green dress, as near in color and design as the one she wore this afternoon. The spell can manage it somehow, and that's important. When you get there, have the superintendent let you in the flat above Wolfbane's, and then you and Leo Cardi come down the fire escape. Have Leo Cardi hide in shadows, and I'll get Wolfbane to put out most of the lights. When she hears me say, "Don't you feel there's someone else in this room, Wolfbane?" I want her to come out and walk slowly into the room. Is that clear?
0: Yes, perfectly clear.
1: Ah, good. Now off with you. And remember, Wolfbane's studio tonight at 9:00.

0: Ah, Mr. Parr. Right on time, I see.
1: Good evening, Wolfgang. You have quite an establishment here. Would it trouble you if there was a little less light? It hurts my eyes.
0: But of course, Mr. Parr. Well, as you can see, at heart, I'm a man of science. I spend $20,000 a year in my laboratory here.
1: Chemistry?
0: No. Physics and mechanics.
1: And perhaps you can give me some idea as to the mechanism employed by the murder of Leocadia.
0: Merely a trigger of some sort. Even a stupid murderer could devise that.
1: Yeah, but this wasn't stupid. It waited for its victim. There was no other hand to touch it off. We've satisfied ourselves as to that.
0: It's fortunate for you police that scientists as a class don't major in murder. They have so many facilities at hand, utterly incomprehensible to the average intelligence.
1: By average intelligence, I suppose you mean the police?
0: I do. Here, for instance, is a potential murderer. A photoelectric cell. Every man of science is tremendously interested in its possibilities. Shall I show you how it works?
1: By all means.
0: You see, it discriminates.
1: As to what?
0: Anything you choose. And let me show you how it discriminates between, for instance, different shades of color. Green, let us say. I have here a number of cards, each a distinct shade of green. Now, when I run the cards through the beam, a number registers.

0: suppose the same number registers for the same shade. You follow?
1: Yes, I see. It connected electrically with those crowding machines.
0: Yes. It could be connected as well to a stone crusher, a trip hammer, or a mill wheel.
1: Or a trigger that touched off a cornice.
0: You get the idea, Farr.
1: Perhaps when a woman wearing a dress of Gulfstream green passed under it.
0: Exactly. Mind you, I don't say that is what happened, but it might. And you see how helpless the police would be pitted against a really learned murderer. The resulting crash would completely obliterate the device, destroy the evidence by its very operation. You know, constructive murder is so much more interesting than emotional murder. The police are always baffled.
1: Unless the murderer himself shows them how it was done, of course.
0: Exactly.
1: You speak, Wolfbait, of constructive murder and emotional murder. Wouldn't a man capable of this clever constructive murder be incapable of an emotional crime?
0: Oh, my dear Pa, you're confusing method with motive. Obviously, his motive might be emotional.
1: I don't agree.
0: Well, take a purely hypothetical case. Imagine a man of superior intelligence who found a girl singing in a cheap burlesque show. An orchid in an ash can, so to speak. Suppose he'd taken her out of all that, given her tutors, trained her voice, sent her abroad, given her a completely new personality, and then brought her back to fame and fortune. Again, hypothetically, let us suppose this modern Pygmalion had offered his Galatea the final gift himself, and she'd laughed him to scorn. Conceivably, such a man, however brilliant of mind, might be moved emotionally to murder.
1: Yes, I suppose that's possible.
0: But the point I'm making is that the method would be constructive and quite undetectable. Or if detectable, quite incapable of proof.
1: Yes, there's something in what you say, Wolfbane, but coming back to this device, this electric eye, it could never go wrong.
0: How could it? You've seen how it discriminates even between shades of one color.
1: Wolfbane, what if the wrong woman were wearing Gulfstream green?
0: Impossible. This Gulfstream green was a unique shade. It had only just been blended. Ranel Frere had only received one bolt of the material. Oddly enough, I have an enormous color card here in this drawer of that very shade. I'm sorry I can't show it to you.
1: Why not?
0: Because, my dear Mr. Parr, if I open this drawer, an electric eye between these two arms on the desk will fire that revolver you see fastened up there in the ventilator.
1: Most ingenious.
0: See, Mr. Parr, I didn't care to have you interfering with my affairs.
1: But you still don't answer that last question of mine. Suppose the wrong woman was wearing that Gulfstream green.
0: I've told you it would be impossible. There was only one gown of that color.
1: And Leocardi was wearing that one, wasn't she, Wolfbane?
0: Yes, she was.
1: But suppose, Wolfbane, hypothetically, of course, Leocardi had changed gowns with another woman. Suppose it wasn't Leocardi who was wearing that Gulfstream green this afternoon.
0: She wasn't? You think to trick me. Me, Wolfbane, with these childish games.
1: Why, you're nervous, Wolfbane. If you are, I'd advise you to take your hand off that dangerous drawer. You might pull it out. Reflex, you know.
0: What did you mean, Parr, about Leocardi on that dress?
1: Don't you feel there's someone else in this room?
0: You're crazy.
1: Am I, Wolfbane? Suppose you look behind you.
0: Cardi! No! No!
1: Either Leocardi or a ghost, Wolfbane.
0: Get away from me!
2: He killed himself.
1: Yes. Poetic justice. He was caught in his own trap. The card in that drawer was Gulfstream green.
2: And I thought he loved me. But instead, how he must have hated me. Oh, I wish I'd known.
1: It's better this way. We'd had a hard time proving his guilt. It was poetic justice. His own constructive cleverness has destroyed him.

0: 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Next week, we're especially privileged to bring you G.K. Chesterton's monumental creation, The Great Detective Priest, Father Brown. The story he'll tell is that world-famous masterpiece, The Oracle of the Dog, in which Father Brown reveals that, like Sir Francis, he also understands the unspoken language of all God's creatures. Tonight's detective was Police Deputy Parr, Frederick Irving Anderson's famous detective, played by Mark Smith. This program was an international exchange feature over the coast-to-coast network of the Canadian Broadcasting Corporation. Original music was composed by Ralph Barnhart and conducted by Bob Stanley. Tales told on Murder Clinic are adapted by authors Lee Wright and John A. Bassett. Murder Clinic is produced under the direction of Alvin Flanagan. Frank Knight speaking. This is Mutual.
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0: People have often told me how much they envied me. Well, I can't blame them. Who wouldn't envy a guy who writes a column like Dynamite with Johnny Lane, which has a 4 million readership? But right now, even I wouldn't envy me. By the time Senator Rowland's ex-girlfriend Thelma and her two hoodlums had finished with me, I was really in trouble. I knew what was going to happen when the two editions of my column that Thelma had forced me to write hit the streets. When Senator Rowland, in the full pride of his position at the head of the Vice Probe Committee, read those allegations against him and Chief of Police O'Byrne, I could guess who was going to be on the burning end. Me. And to add injury to libel, Tony Spencer, my bodyguard, the girl with the captivating curves and the concrete constitution, had first rescued me and then slugged me over the skull.
1: Johnny, you're awake.
0: Yeah.
1: How are you feeling?
0: Oh, fine, just fine. How long did I sleep? Hey, you hit me.
1: I'm sorry, Johnny. Honest, I am. But it was the only way to get you here.
0: Where? Where am I?
1: This is the hideout that Mr. Arts picked out for you. You're safe here.
0: Safe? Nothing. I got no time to be safe. I remember now. I got to get to the paper. I got to stop and printing those columns.
1: I'm afraid it's too late for that, Johnny.
0: What do you mean? The paper won't go to bed for a couple of hours
1: yet. It's already been to bed, Johnny. And so have you. For 3 days.
0: 3 days?
1: Well, don't scream like that, Johnny. You'll burst an eardrum.
0: I'll just burst. I can't have been out for 3 days just from a tap on the head.
1: Of course not. I dosed you with a sleeping draught every time you woke up.
0: And those columns, they've been published?
1: Yes, Johnny. And I don't know what you're so worried about. I think you're wonderful to have the courage to say what you did about the senator and the chief of police. They gave it a special treatment both days. Ran it right on the front page with a heavy black border around it.
0: My obituary notice. Hey, but that only covers 2 days. How about today's issue? What did they run today?
1: A statement saying you hadn't had time to write your usual column, but that they confidently awaited the proof you're sure to bring in. Oh, they were awfully nice, Johnny. They said that in spite of intimidation, writs, and threats, they stood solidly behind you.
0: Intimidation, writs, and threats? Holy cow, I'm a dead duck. Look, I've got to get back to town before they serve me up to the cops with cranberry sauce.
1: Well, there's no reason why you can't go now. Mr. Arts and I were only concerned with laying you low for a couple of days.
0: You did that all right. No guy could have been laid lower.
1: I've got the car. I'll drive you back.
0: No, thanks. I'll drive myself back. As of now, your services are no longer required.
1: But, Johnny, you'll need a bodyguard more than ever now.
0: The kind of bodyguard that knocks me out cold for 3 days I can get out of a bottle. And it won't cost me $35 a day in expenses. Goodbye, Miss Spencer.

0: Monsieur Lane, I am so happy to see you. We have missed you.
1: You're going to miss me a lot more in the future, Jules. For a number of years, I should imagine.
0: You are going away, Mr. Lane?
1: Sing Sing, Alcatraz. State hasn't made up its mind yet. But it will, Jules. It will.
0: You would like a bottle of your usual?
1: Two.
0: With pleasure. I will fetch it myself.
2: Johnny! Oh, it's good to see you, Johnny.
1: Oh, it's great to see you, Simone. A little luscious feminine company is just what I need right now.
2: I was so worried about you, Johnny. Those terrible men. Did they hurt you?
1: They killed me.
2: Killed you? You are joking, no?
0: Your drink, Miss Elaine. You know, when you did not come for 4 nights, I was worried. I wondered, perhaps, if I had inadvertently insulted you.
1: Jules, as long as you supply drinks like this, you can't insult me.
0: Oh, I am proud to serve you, Monsieur Lane. The man who has the courage to print what you have printed is a man to be admired.
1: Oh, don't drag that up. There's a $2 million damage suit against me and the paper, and my editor's going quietly crazy.
0: What is the latest development? Perhaps you would give us the inside story, monsieur. Tell us how your fight against vice is progressing.
1: Vice has won a technical knockout. It's only a matter of the referee counting me out. He must be somewhere around 8 already.
2: Truly, Johnny, it is as bad as that.
1: Worse. Much worse.
2: Jules, would you mind leaving us alone for a little while?
0: No, of course not. I just remembered. Someone ordered a duck and I have to go out and shoot one.
2: Poor Johnny. You are in low spirits, eh?
1: I expect to be in very high spirits by the time I finish this bottle.
2: Johnny, if you feel low, why not go to my place? You can tell me all about it and it might help you, eh?
1: Yeah, I guess it might.
2: Johnny, here comes trouble, I think. When you're through, come to my apartment. I'll be waiting.
1: I looked up to see what Simone meant by trouble, and I realized she was right. Descending on me was Captain Stanger, Chief of Police O'Byrne's right-hand man.
3: Well, well, well, if it isn't my favorite columnist.
1: Sit down, Captain. Kill yourself drinking.
3: Hey, when did you get back into circulation?
1: Tonight. I was kidnapped.
3: Oh, no. And I suppose you were forced to write those columns. You better think up something better than that, Johnny boy. O'Byrne's madder than a hornet. He's issuing a call for you as a material witness. And by the time the boys are through with you, you'll be happy to admit it was you who assassinated Lincoln.
1: Okay, so you come to take me in. Do I get the handcuffs on me now?
3: Oh, you got me wrong, Johnny. I'm not taking you anyplace. Officially, I'm off duty. And officially, I don't even know that you're wanted. I just dropped in for a friendly chat.
1: I don't get it. Why should you bother to tip me off?
3: I'll tell you, Johnny. I think you're in a spot.
1: Give me an original thought.
3: That somebody must have tipped you off to print that stuff. Somebody who knew what they were talking about. After all, they were right about Albert Ferraro's killing, weren't they?
1: You mean they could be right about Senator Rowland and Police Chief O'Byrne?
3: Oh, did I say that? I just figure that if I were you, Johnny, I'd find out and find out fast before you even got a chance of finding out. Before you got bruises where your body used to be. I'd think it over, Johnny. And you don't have much time. Well, be seeing you, Scribbler.
1: I watched him go, wondering whether he was crazy or me. Then I pulled myself together and left the club. Destination, Simone's apartment. When her door opened, I thought, she'd changed suddenly. She was wearing a suit and had developed a blue shadow on her chin. And I realized it was her Adagio partner, Simon.
4: Ah, come in, Mr. Lane. I've been expecting you. Simone was caught up with some business, so I have taken her place.
1: You won't mind if I say that it's not quite the same?
4: Still, perhaps I can persuade you to put up with it. You know, I envy you, Mr. Lane. A columnist of your renown must have a fascinating life.
1: Yeah, it's all right when you can keep on living. It's the dying that's the tough part.
4: Pardon? I do not understand.
1: I died tonight, professionally.
4: Oh. You know, surprisingly enough, Mr. Lane, I think I can help you with your problem.
1: You?
4: I have some knowledge which should interest you.
1: Okay, I'm listening.
4: You know, yours is a wonderful country, Mr. Lane. Everything here is organized on the grand scale. Even crime. The rackets. And there's a new type of racketeer today. The racketeer with education, good social background, good standing in the community. Perhaps a company director or even a politician. Is that not so?
1: Yeah, it's so.
4: Let us take a hypothetical case. Say, a politician who is also a racketeer. Let us imagine him controlling the vice and the profits of vice in the city. For a time, all goes well. But sooner or later, what you call the heat is on. People get tired of the rackets flourishing under their noses and the noses of the police. They protest. The newspapers take up the protest. Obviously, something must be done.
1: What?
4: What would you do in a like situation?
1: Listen, I may have been taken for a ride the last few days, but I'm not that dumb. I thought of that one. You have yourself elected head of an investigating committee inquiring into vice in the city so that you can cover yourself. And at the same time, crush any opposition that might need crushing.
4: Exactly so. I congratulate you, Mr. Land. But this opposition you speak of is, of course, part of the politician's own crime organization.
1: Oh, I didn't know that.
4: Why should you? It is that part of the organization that is being squeezed too much, bled just a little too much by the politician. They are not organized, and they are alarmed by the politician's coming activities with the investigation committee. But they lack the means to positive action. And then the politician does something very stupid.
1: He throws over his girlfriend, Thelma, whom he had confided in too long and too much.
4: Precisely. And Thelma has some knowledge of events to happen. In particular, she knows that one member of the opposition is still working for our politician.
1: Let's just call him Roland, huh? I'm getting tired of this hypothetical case.
4: Very well. So, Thelma knows that Ferraro, who is supposedly one of the opposition, is still working for the senator. He is to give evidence at the first hearing of the investigation committee. He will reveal the activities of all the people in the senator's organization whom the senator wishes to get rid of.
1: So Roland didn't have Ferraro killed.
4: On the contrary, the opposition had him killed.
1: Ah. Just where do you fit into the picture, Simon?
4: I am a member of the opposition. It was handled cleverly, I think. Ferraro's death served a double purpose. It prevented him giving information, and it served as a warning to the senator.
1: And then what?
4: And then we used our masterstroke. We needed widespread publicity for our scheme to work. And what could be better than a columnist with a readership of 4 millions? You, Mr. Lane, don't you feel flattered?
1: I feel slightly sick. So I was taken for a ride.
4: All the way. First you were given several items to publish. Then all that was needed was to move you out of the way, persuade you to write what we wanted you to write, and make sure it was published. At first, it seemed as though our plans came unstuck when your friends rescued you. But fortunately, they hid you away as well as we could have done ourselves.
1: What happens now?
4: Now? It is a sad thing, Mr. Lane. But you will appreciate that the situation cannot remain static. At the moment, the police and Senator Roland are allied against you. Your own newspaper will discredit you. So the public will begin to doubt your allegations. But one thing would convince them that you were telling the truth.
1: Hmm? What's that?
4: If you were to be murdered.
1: What?
4: Then people would be convinced that you had been right and that you had been murdered to prevent your presenting the proof of your allegations. It is not a bad prospect, is it, Mr. Lane? Once you are dead, you'll be a national hero, a martyr. Think of the honor and glory.
1: I'm thinking of what comes before that.
4: Oh, don't let it worry you. It will be a quick end. Don't struggle, Mr. Lane. Accept the inevitable. We experience the greatest adventure that life can offer. Death. I as the giver, and you as the receiver.

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0: Margaret, my dear, dinner has been waiting almost 10 minutes now. Do you intend to wait any longer for those two young men?
1: No, Father, I don't think I will. Oh, here's Hugh now. I wonder where Henry is.
0: Perhaps Hugh will be able to tell us.
2: Margaret, a thousand apologies. Henry and I went off to spend the day out in the country and didn't get back until late.
1: Where is Henry? Isn't he coming?
2: There was a call waiting for him when he got in. Something rather urgent, I think. He said to tell you that he'd be along as soon as he could.
0: I didn't know Henry was bothering much about a private practice.
2: This is one of his patients in the East End. You knew he went down there twice a week to give free advice and medical attention, didn't you?
0: No, I had no idea.
1: Neither had I. How long has he been doing this, Hugh?
2: Oh, for quite a while, I understand. He was telling me this afternoon that he intends equipping a proper clinic with some of his mother's money, and possibly opening a convalescent home somewhere out in the country where poor people can go.
1: Why, Daddy, isn't that splendid? Well, now I can understand what's kept him tied up in London all the summer. And me thinking it was something else.
0: Well, well, I'm very glad to hear that he's putting the money to such good use. And now, Margaret, my dear, our guests must be famished. I've asked John Fairley to take you in to dinner. Are you ready?
1: Oh, but I'd much rather go in with you. I want to hear what he's been doing on the continent and a whole lot more about Henry's clinic.
0: Oh, I'm afraid that will have to wait, my dear. Here's John now, and you can't disappoint him.
1: Then don't you go sitting half the evening over your port, Hugh.
2: Not even Mr. Utterson's excellent wines shall keep me away from you. Oh, hello, Fairley.
3: Oh, hello, when did you get back?
2: 2 days ago. See you later, Margaret.
0: Hugh, will you take Miss Dawson in?
4: Yes, certainly, Mr.
3: So I draw the prize after all.
1: What do you mean, John?
3: When I saw our good friend Hugh Lanyon arrive, I thought that you'd be going into dinner on someone else's arm.
1: Which proves all over again that one should never despair.
3: What do you mean by that, Margaret?
1: I mean that Henry isn't here, and see, I take your arm.
3: Why isn't he here? What can there possibly be to explain his neglect of you all these weeks? His failure to come tonight?
1: Fortunately, I can now tell you. Henry's gone to attend to one of his patients in the East End of London.
3: East End? I didn't know he had a practice there.
1: Neither did I, but he has, and he's there now. Because he feels that to help one of those poor people down there is better than to be here eating and drinking with us. And I agree with him. And now, if you'd kindly move my chair.
3: Oh, I'm sorry. Really, I apologize.

0: Henry, where are you taking me?
1: Wait till I unlock this door.
0: Oh, but this is the same place you brought me to before.
1: Yes, and the place you ran away from, you little goose.
0: You didn't come back.
1: Well, I couldn't. When I went over to the house that night to get you some clothes and food, I found my father there. How could I explain to him about you? I had to pretend to go to bed. When I came over here an hour or so later, there was no sign of you.
0: Oh, Henry, if I'd only known.
1: And then you ran out of the place and tried to throw yourself into the river from the Battersea Bridge.
0: What else was there for me to do? I had no one, no friends, no money, no nothing.
1: Poor little Hetty. Well, sit down there and I'll get you something to drink. Here. Now, take this.
0: Thanks.
1: You had me, you know. I tried to find you the next day. I went to the place where you were, but they wouldn't let me see you.
0: You come to the prison infirmary?
1: Mm-hmm.
0: Oh, if I'd only known. It would have meant so much to me. Why didn't you leave a message? Just a word.
1: I did. I told the warden to tell you that I'd been. I left some money and a note.
0: I never got them, never. And all this time, I've been so bitter. It's made me worse than I'd have been otherwise.
1: How?
0: I was one of the bad ones in that place I got away from today. The matron told me I had a criminal mind. They shut me up by myself. They weren't going to let me out. I was to stay there for another 3 months for bad behavior.
1: So you ran away?
0: Yes. One of the warders, he helped me.
1: So they're not all inhuman then?
0: You don't think he did it out of kindness, do you? I paid him for everything he did, the beast.
1: Hetty.
0: I meant what I said this afternoon, that I'd die before I went back there.
1: You poor little thing.
0: Have you got any more of that brandy?
1: Well, what about something to eat? There's food in the cupboard over there.
0: Food? Real food? I haven't tasted any for nearly a year.

0: Well, here it is.
1: Chicken, white bread, and butter. I can't believe it's true.
2: Well, it is. The whole nightmare of the past is over, too. I'm going to see that things are better for you from now on, Hetty.
1: I couldn't be much worse. That's one comfort.
2: Well, tell me what happened to you after you came out of the hospital.
1: Oh, you mean after I tried to throw myself into the river? They sent me to prison for 3 months. It's against the law to attempt to take human life, they told me. Even your own.
2: And then?
1: I made some friends in there. They were in for other things, stealing mostly. I went to live with them when I came out. Well, I was a beginner at the game, and I got caught pretty soon.
2: For stealing?
1: Uh-huh. Got a year for it. I should have been coming out now, but they decided to keep me there for insubordination and insolence. That's about the lot. I ran away this afternoon, and here I am. If I get caught, I guess I'm there for years. They don't encourage prisoners to run away.
2: They won't catch you.
1: What are you going to do with me?
2: I'm going to keep you here for tonight. No one will find you. It's my laboratory. No one ever comes here but myself. But no running away, mind.
1: Is it likely? Without the cops in London on the watch out for me?
2: Good. Then I'll leave you now. There's a bed over there and plenty of food. I'll see you first thing in the morning. Will that do?
1: Yes, that'll do. I'll have to do. I guess I've got to take anything from you now.
2: You won't have to take anything from me.
1: Couldn't be any worse than what I've been taken in the past. No matter what it is, prison and the waters, solitary confinement weren't any worse than knowing that you'd tricked me, let me down.
2: Oh, Hetty, please don't.
1: But you did, didn't you? You got me off to London knowing darn well that you'd never come and see me like you promised, didn't you? All right. You don't have to say anything. I know.
2: Will you let me try and make it up to you?
1: Huh? How? By flipping me a fiver and telling me to run home and forget all about it?
2: Oh, no. I won't let you down this time. I swear I won't.
1: But you won't want to be saddled with me now, any more than you did years ago. Oh, don't worry. I understand these things now. I'm not green anymore. Perhaps you liked me better that way.
2: I liked you before.
1: But no, not as much as you did your good name. It wouldn't have done for Henry Jekyll to be mixed up with a common little nobody like me. And it wouldn't do now. So don't think you fooled me, Henry.
2: But I'm not trying to fool you. I acted like a cad and I admit it. Now I'm willing to try and help you. If you don't think I'll do it, well, you can walk out that door.
1: Oh, no. It's nice and comfortable here. And I've had precious little comfort for a long time. I think I'll stay. Yeah, that's right. I'll stay. Maybe you'll get sick of me like you did before. But you won't get rid of me so easily this time. Not be a long shot. If you only knew how much I've learned since that night you kissed me goodbye in the old mill.
2: I don't blame you for being bitter, Hetty.
1: Thanks. Well, you can run along if you want to. I suppose you've got some pressing engagement somewhere. Give the lady my kind regards, and I'll be waiting for you tomorrow. So long.

0: Henry, you've come at last. I was beginning to despair of you.
1: I'm most awfully sorry, Margaret, but it was impossible to get away before.
0: You don't have to apologize. I understand perfectly. Hugh gave me your message. I think it's just wonderful of you, Henry.
1: What is?
0: That work you're doing in the East End, the clinic. Why didn't you tell me about it before?
1: But, who told you now?
0: Why, Hugh, of course. Well, do come into the other room with me and tell me all about it. I do think you're mean, you know. I've been wondering and wondering what you do with yourself. And all the time you've been helping these poor people. Won't you let me help?
1: Why, I don't know what to say, Margaret.
0: Well, surely there's something I can do there. I could take temperatures and bandage legs or
2: Henry,
0: arms.
2: Can I see you for a moment, old chap?
1: Yes, of course. Will you excuse me, Margaret?
0: On condition you come back immediately and tell me everything.
1: I'll do my best. I won't be a moment.
3: Well, Hugh, what's the matter?
1: Look here, I didn't know what to say to account for you not being here. So I said you had a call to go down to one of your patients in the East End. Now, that's all right, isn't it?
3: Oh, I suppose it is, but I told you about my work there in strictest confidence, you know.
1: Oh, yes, I know, but dash it all. Something pretty desperate had to be done. Margaret was looking daggers, just about ready to throw herself into John Fairley's arms. The clinic saved the day, old boy.
3: I wonder.
1: Oh, of course it did. Anyhow, why should you be so secret about it? It's something anyone could be proud of. Not many fellows with your money and opportunity cares a hang for the poor wretches down there. You know, I think it's deuced decent of you.
3: Thanks, Hugh. Thanks. It's nice to feel that someone thinks well of me.
1: Oh, I'm not the only one. Just look over there. Look at the way Margaret's watching you. Go on. Follow up your advantage. Her father's been hoping that you've been up to all sorts of crimes while she's been away. And all the time you've been above reproach.
3: Hugh, shut up. You're an idiot.
0: Come on, Hugh. You've had him all the afternoon. I've not seen him for ages.
1: He's all yours, Margaret. And see you make the most of him.
0: I wish he'd make the most of me. You will let me come down to the clinic with you one day, won't you, Henry?
1: Yes, of course you can.
0: When?
1: Would tomorrow afternoon do? I'll be busy in the morning on something else.
0: Oh, yes, of course it will. I'll put off everything else for it. Why didn't you tell me about it before?
1: Well, I wanted to be sure of it. Sure of myself. It's just an experiment so far.
0: I know it'll succeed. I'm so happy, Henry. Tell me, are you just a little pleased to see me again?
1: Pleased? My dear, if you only knew...

0: when
1: I fall in love,
0: it will be forever.
2: 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Sweet Trolley. 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
3: If you're paying this kind of money for a car, you'd want it to have a touch of style, legroom, four doors, and all that. And if this is what you had in mind, you don't even have to pay that kind of money for the new Skoda Super Estel. Skoda's new Super Estel puts the man in the street
4: and his dog
3: on the road.
5: Will you have a polo, dear Liza, dear Liza? Will you have a polo, dear Liza, polo?
6: How very kind of you, dear Henry. I most certainly will. I'll have three or four or maybe more.
5: But you take the old tube.
6: Because they happen to be my tube of polo, dear Henry. Have one.

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3: Sunrise and sunset, promise and fulfillment, birth and death. 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We present a new series of radio programs, The Clock. Many thousands of years ago, when man was still sporting a bearskin coat, a matted beard, and a taste for raw meat, he discovered fire. He used this remarkable new invention to warm himself, to protect his people from their natural enemies, and to worship. A little later, he found out that his meat was tastier when cooked, and fire became an even greater boon. Still later, fire was used to propel a boat or run an engine, and in the course of time, it became a necessity of life. But although fire had been harnessed, it was never subdued. Civilization must always be on its guard against it. For all it needs is a guiding hand and a demented mind to run completely wild.
4: What time is it, Ralph?
5: Nearly 7.
4: We'll be here in a minute now.
5: Who?
4: Maynard.
5: Who's Maynard?
4: Oh, Ralph. Did I forget to listen when I talk to you? You know we've been without a cook and housemaid for over a week now, don't you?
5: I haven't complained, have I?
4: Not you haven't. I'm the one who's had to do the cooking. Well, I've had good luck. I put my meat papers yesterday, and this woman called up. She's coming here for an interview tonight.
5: Oh, good. Where'd you put my paper?
4: It's right there in front of your nose, darling.
5: Oh, yes.
4: Do I hope he doesn't disappoint me?
5: Who?
4: Maynard.
5: Who's Maynard?
4: Never mind.
5: Oh, I think I haven't caught her yet.
4: What?
5: So this pyromaniac was on the loose, but nicknamed the Flaming Francis. He started 4 fires in the past 2 months.
4: Where, Ralph?
5: Yes, throughout the city. The last one was on Sanders Street.
4: But that's not far away from here.
5: No. He started a fire in the basement, and 3 people were burned to death.
4: Oh, horrible.
5: Oh, well, they'll get us in there later. They put special police on the case.
4: Why do people do things like that, Ralph?
5: Oh, I don't know. Something wrong upstairs, I guess. They're sick as well as criminal.
4: Oh, yes. When Maynard gets here, let me do the interview. I don't want you to scare her away.
5: Scare her away? What do I look like, a zombie?
4: You're liable to say something treacherous, darling. You see, not you at home when the woman of the house does most of the talking.
5: All right.
4: I think you've got to hire this girl, Ralph. I'm just not going to be a judge around here any longer.
5: Oh, honey, you know you're
4: not. Oh, excuse me. Excuse me, tie, darling.
5: Oh, would you like me to wear my dinner jacket?
6: Good evening. Are you there? Yes, ma'am. Tell me, sir. But I just think so. Oh, please come in. Mamie, this is Mr. Cartwright.
5: Hiya, Mamie.
6: There's the lady, sir. Well, sit down, Mamie.
7: Thank you.
6: You can cook, of course.
7: Yes, but only plain cooking.
6: Oh, that's just what we want. We don't go into fancy dishes here. Isn't that so, Ralph?
5: Sure.
6: Well, now, this apartment has spare rooms, and your room's in there, next to the kitchen. There's a small radio on the table for your own use. I think you'll be very comfortable.
7: Any washing, Mrs. Cartwright?
6: Oh, no. We think I can write.
7: Oh.
6: The story, of course, was listed in the air.
7: The story's all right.
6: Oh, well, that's fine. Then, I suppose you move in tomorrow morning.
5: Dinner?
6: Yes, sir?
5: A restaurant.
6: Yes. I imagine you have some, maybe.
7: Didn't say anything about references in the air.
6: I know, but, not that I want to be silly.
5: You just tell us who you worked for last.
7: I worked for a woman last in another state. I'll write to her for reference if you want.
6: How long did you work there?
7: 2 years. I came here last month. I haven't been doing much since then. I thought I'd take a little rest. But now I want to go back to work again.
5: Mamie, what's this woman's name?
7: Kent.
5: And her address?
7: Now, look, Mr. Cartwright, if you think I'm lying...
6: Oh, no, Mamie, please don't feel that way. You write Mr. Kent and show us the reference when you receive it.
7: That's all. I'll do it tomorrow.
6: Well, now, that's just about all. Can we expect you at 8 in the morning?
7: I'll be here.
6: But, here's your fee. You can keep it with you. You get Sundays off and... What is it, Penny?
7: I was just wondering about the kitchen.
6: Oh, you'll find it a very nice place to work in. There's a good reason to stay with both Bill and you.
7: What kind of a stove have you got?
6: What kind?
7: Electric called flame.
6: Electric?
7: Oh, too bad.
6: An electric stove is just as easy to cook on as a gas stove.
7: I know a lot of people think so, but I don't. I always liked the kind that had the flame.

0: Here, Oliver.
1: Yeah, just the office an hour sooner. Oh, dinner ready? I'm starved.
0: I'm only got it all messed up. I had to send out for some tomatoes.
1: Yeah. Well, did you find out any more about her?
0: No, Val. The woman is sending for references. That ought to be enough, right?
1: Yes, I
0: think so. But she told me a little about herself. She's 39, and the people were farmers. She originally comes from the country somewhere.
1: I better wrap those matches.
0: What matches?
1: Oh, those special giant barbecue matches I bought for Larry Wilson. It's a birthday party, and I want to send them out.
0: Well, what did you do with the box?
1: Right here.
0: Darling, I didn't see any matches.
1: Oh, I couldn't have got lost. The box was over a foot high.
0: Well, Mamie cleaned the house today. Maybe she put them somewhere else.
1: Well, I'll go and have a look for them. If I don't get that package out in the morning, I'll forget about it.
0: Hey, did you find it?
1: Hey, wait a second.
0: Where?
1: Well, that's funny.
0: Oh, you did find it.
1: Yeah. Did I wear it?
0: Yeah.
1: In Mamie's room.

0: Well, she was pretty good, Virginia.
1: Well, maybe a much better cook than she pretends to be.
0: Well, she still has to pass the acid test when she cooks me a first-class roast.
2: You want your coffee, Mailman?
1: Yes, thank you.
0: Oh, Mamie?
1: Yes, sir.
0: Would you mind passing me that box of cigars? They're on the table.
2: Yes, sir.
0: Oh, say, I got a break today, Virginia. Charlie Belson came in with an order for 200.
2: There you are, sir.
0: Oh, thank you.
1: Let me light it for you, Mr. Cartwright.
0: Oh, nice of you, then. As I was saying, Virginia, Charlie Belson came in.
1: Hey, you didn't put that much time before you blew yourself.
2: I won't burn myself, ma'am.
1: Is there anything else you want back, ma'am?
2: No, thank you, ma'am. You can clear the dishes and have the evening off. I've got a club meeting tonight, and Mr. Cutler's going to a political meeting.
1: Yes, ma'am.
2: He might take in a movie around the corner.
1: Oh, I don't think so. I can find things to do that I enjoy.
2: Thanks for the evening, ma'am.
0: Oh, that was odd.
1: What was?
0: Well, why, she held that match because it almost burned her finger.
1: That reminded us, Bert.
0: If you hadn't forgotten about it, she's looking at it all the time.
1: Well, let's not talk about it while she's in front of you. It's right here.
0: Oh, all right. But I still think it was odd. Good morning.
1: Good morning, Bert.
0: Oh, where's Mamie?
1: That's what I'd like to know. Didn't come back last night.
0: No?
1: I'm making your breakfast so that you won't be late to work.
0: Well, you don't need to be left, do you?
1: I hope not. The things are still in the room. Oh, Ralph, I wish you wouldn't talk about your dinner so much. You might be able to hear
0: me. Don't blame this on me, Virginia. I never said anything
1: to you. It's annoying, that's all. I've got someone I like, and she works one day, and then she disappears. It's enough to drive a woman to distraction.
0: Maybe she went out on a bender.
1: What?
0: Well, she knows. She might be one of those lost weekends. We may be better off getting rid of her after all.
1: Ralph, how can you say that?
0: All right. I'm sorry. I'm going to stay out of your way. You're not in a very good mood today, dear. Here's my morning paper.
1: Well, it always is at this time. Outside the door.
0: Okay. Hey, Virginia, look at this.
1: What is it?
0: This headline here. Flaming Francis strikes again.
1: What?
0: The pyromaniac nicknamed Flaming Francis by the police set fire to another building last night on Harrow Street.
1: Oh, it's just around the corner.
0: Fortunately, the building had been condemned and was just about to be razed. No one was injured, although a fireman was overcome by smoke.
1: But he's right here in our neighborhood.
0: Yeah.
1: That's Mamie.
0: Mamie, all right.
2: Molly.
1: Good morning, Mamie.
2: I'm sorry I didn't get back last night, but I didn't think you'd meet me until this morning anyway.
1: That's all right. You see, I went to visit a sick friend. She had no one to take care of her.
0: What happened to your left hand, Mamie?
2: Yes?
0: Why is it bandaged?
2: Oh, it's nothing. I'll get my uniform on and start my work.
1: All right, Mamie.
2: Oh, well, thank goodness you're back. You're all right,
0: Virginia.
2: When?
0: What bandaged hand of hers?
2: What?
0: The bandage was padded, and part of it seemed to be stained with some kind of lotion.
2: What about it?
0: Well, it's the kind of bandage I've seen sometimes on a very bad day.

0: once gone, like smoke from a burning ember, can never be reclaimed. But the ember can perpetuate itself. Given fuel enough, it can ignite and spread. And there are those who receive a strange exhilaration as they watch the flames march on, leaving death and desolation in their wake.
1: We've got to get rid of her, Virginia.
2: Please, Ralph, what can I be
1: hoping? I've got half a mind to call the police.
2: And what will you say to them? Suppose you've got a piece of woman there after.
1: I admit it's all circumstantial, but I'm not taking any chances.
2: But, Ralph, if you call the police and she's innocent, as I'm sure she is, then leave it.
1: What you don't seem to realize, Virginia, is that we may have a dangerous maniac in the house. We've simply got to protect ourselves whether we lose her or not.
2: Oh, so you're right.
1: Now, I'll tell you what I'll do. I'll call the police right now while she's out, and I'll have one of their men come over tonight.
2: Oh, can't it wait until tomorrow?
1: Listen, I couldn't do any work at the office today because I was worrying so much. I saw her burning the whole block of flats down with you in it.
2: Oh, Ralph, you've just got a big imagination.
1: Well, that's how I feel about it. And I'm calling the authorities. When did Mamie say she'd return?
2: She's got about 10:30. She's going to the pictures.
1: Well, for all we know, she may be trying to burn down a couple of hospitals just to keep herself in trim. No, I'm definitely going to get the police.
3: And as you said, you hired this girl two nights ago.
1: Yes, Sergeant. She answered that ad in the paper.
3: Did she give any references, Mrs. Cartwright?
2: We asked her for them, and she said she'd write to the last place she worked at, in another state.
1: Well, it would take at least a week to get a reply, if her story was true.
3: And we can check on it later.
2: Sergeant, don't you think it may have been a coincidence? The burn on her hand, I mean.
3: Very easily.
1: Frankly, I wasn't even sure it was a burn, but under the circumstances...
3: You did the right thing, Mr. Cartwright. I wasn't taking any chances. If she knew this, she can prove it soon enough. Now, let's have a look at her room.
1: Yes, all right. Come with me.
2: Maybe it's just in here.
3: Isn't that her suitcase?
2: Yes.
3: Can I have a look at it?
1: Have you any other clues?
3: No, not yet. This is the first break you've had. Well, there doesn't seem to be anything here.
4: What are you doing with my suitcase?
2: Oh, Mamie.
1: We didn't think you'd be back so soon, Mamie.
2: I was excited to sneak into my thing.
3: Now, just a minute.
2: Mamie, this is...
3: Sergeant Kane.
2: A policeman.
3: Yes. I'd like to ask you a few questions.
2: I haven't done anything. I'm not a thief.
3: We're not looking for a thief, Mamie. What happened to your hand?
2: I heard it.
3: How?
2: I burned it.
3: Where?
2: On a stove?
3: Yes.
2: In my friend's house. She told us she was going to visit her friend on the night of the last time.
4: Stop fire.
3: Mamie, I'm afraid I'll have to take you down to headquarters.
2: You're arresting me?
3: No, we just want to question you. If you answer that question the right way, we'll let you go inside an hour.
2: What have I done? What do you think I mean?
3: All right, Mamie, come along quiet.
2: That's their fault. I knew I should never have taken this rotten job.
3: Come on, Mamie.
2: I'll cut the hands off me. I can walk by myself.
3: Well, that's that.
2: I guess we've lucky for good news.
3: She was guilty. I could see it in her eyes. She was scared to death when she saw that detective.

0: don't you think we ought to get to bed?
1: I wish we could find out what happened to Maureen.
0: I'll contact the police in the morning and ask them, dear.
1: Couldn't you come along?
0: No, I can't do that. I can't go in.
1: Oh, I can. Hello?
2: Mrs. Harper?
1: Yes?
2: Hardly can.
1: Oh.
2: Are you all right, Neil Bates?
1: Why, yes.
2: I thought I could tell you. That cook of yours got away from us.
1: He did?
2: He escaped from the car just before he got to the court.
1: He escaped? Well.
0: Here, let me have that. Sergeant Kane?
2: Mamie got away, Miss Cartwright. I thought I'd call you and put you on the alert.
0: Was she the one you were after?
2: Looks that way, now that she's made a break. I've got 20 men scouring the city for her. To keep an eye on your face, too.
0: If she shows up here, I'll turn her in immediately.
2: I hope I didn't scare your wife.
0: Well, I'll take care of that.
2: As soon as we match, I'll let you know. You'll make Mrs. Cartwright feel easier.
0: Thank you.
2: I advise you to take routine precautions. Remember, she's a dangerous woman.
0: Yes, I'll keep my eyes open. Thanks for calling, Sergeant.
2: Good night.
0: Good night.
1: Well, I'm scared.
0: Now, Virginia, there's no need to be scared. There's nothing to be frightened about.
1: But I am. She's liable to come back and set fire to the apartment.
0: She's not at all likely to come back.
1: I won't stay here until she's caught well.
0: Now, look, Virginia.
1: I just couldn't sleep all night. Oh, darling, let's go to a hotel.
0: A hotel? Oh, now, that's silly. Besides, well, someone ought to be here in case she returns. It's perfectly all right. I can handle her.
1: And that, would you really mind if I stayed overnight somewhere else?
0: Somewhere else? Well, do it.
1: I could go to your sister's place. Remember, she left the key when she went away on holidays.
0: It's after 11. You know, I don't like to go across town at this hour alone.
1: Well, I'll take a cab in front of the door.
0: I suppose that'll be all right. And call me when you get there.
1: All right, darling, I will. Oh, dear, please be careful.
0: Don't worry, darling, I will. And that if I shut my eyes for the rest of the night.
3: Mankind took many centuries to make a fire a good servant. But it takes only a few minutes for the good servant to turn into a destructive monster. Let's follow the fortunes of Plain and Francis.
4: Mrs. Carter.
1: No.
4: Don't make a sound. I had a knife in my bag, and I know how to use it.
1: What do you want?
4: You thought you were pretty clever, didn't you? Calling the police. Well, I'm clever. I was feeling you'd leave your house tonight when you found out I'd got away, and I've been waiting for you.
1: Lady. You're being very foolish, aren't you?
4: Tell me what I am. Well, you people are alike. You pay out money and you think I'm a slave.
1: But what are you talking about?
4: You think you can buy the world, don't you? You think having money is everything when it isn't.
1: All right, it isn't. Now, if you'll just let me
4: know, Mrs. Cartwright. You're not getting a chance to call the police and tell them you saw me.
1: But I won't say anything
4: coming with me. I want to prove something to you.
1: What do you want to prove?
4: That money isn't everything. I'm going to tell you a bigger story.
1: Amy, what do you mean?
4: You'll find out. Come with me. Doesn't very far. Well, Miss Allie, where are you taking me?
5: She's walking, Mrs. Cartwright. We're going into the cellar.
4: On your steps. Open this door.
1: It's so dark in here.
4: You know what this building is?
1: Yeah.
4: It's a warehouse. You know what they store here? That's petrol. Where's my light on myself? I'll show you something. Look at the sound on those walls. No smoking. Do not last night.
1: See the flames come up as bright as a fire.
4: And I'll leave you here to enjoy it to the finish.
1: Don't be a fool, Mamie. I wouldn't kill you.
4: Not you wouldn't.
1: You don't know anything about me, do you? But you're going to learn a little something right now. Mamie, that's one of those newspapers from that mother pen.
4: Where is Tiger?
1: What a fine firebug you turned out to be. I don't expect to set this building ablaze with one match.
4: What do you know about it?
1: I'll tell you what I know. I know that you had nothing to do with the Sanders Street fire. And the Harrow Street burglary is another job that doesn't matter to you.
4: How do you know?
1: Because I started them both. And I didn't do it with a match either.
4: That on the level?
1: Yes. I'll tell you something else you never know about. Come on. What did I? Did I get it?
4: No.
1: Boxes. I made them myself. All I have to do is to slide up against that wall. And it'll burn through everything.
4: Crafty? You've got to know something about chemistry to make these.
5: You mean, you use those things to start the fire?
1: Yes, of course.
4: You have got something in common, haven't you? You both love to see the flames as they lick their way from tree to tree. You both love to smell the smoke as it curls up in the sky. Oh, it's wonderful. You're wonderful to watch the things in the world.
5: Mrs. Cartwright, what about your husband? Well, he knows anything about this
1: stuff. Don't stop the fool. You'd never understand. Oh, but you do, I know, you do.
5: Yeah.
1: I do. You know what it's like to hear the crackle of a burning fire. And when the sparks burn out, here, take this pot. Look, here's her one on this side, and also mine over there. There's paper there. And we'll go outside and watch for me. We'll watch, and we'll laugh together. Come, tell me.
2: Struggle, Mrs. Cartwright, or you might get hurt. This is your last fire, my girl. Come on.
1: Just tell me what you
2: can tell me. Why, Mary?
1: It's fire.
2: Best woman to take him on the court.
1: Is it possible?
2: We had an idea you were behind those fires. You're seen in the neighborhood of two of them.
1: Oh.
2: We needed a little more poop.
1: It's going to happen.
2: I'll tell you, Al. All right, flaming Carter. Oh. Let's get started.
1: Look at that, Mrs. Cartwright. Oh. Oh, it's a pretty fire, isn't it? Oh, it's so clean. So clean and bright. I just wanted to get one last look.

0: there. Fire is as old as time. And they say that even the earth was a smoldering crust before the coming of man. And there is a time-worn axiom that Flaming Francis might have found appropriate. Fire can only be fought in turn with fire.
1: The Clock will be heard next week, same time, same station. 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As Mamie, Margaret Christensen. As Ralph, John Bushell. And as the Sergeant, Max Austin. The Clock, directed by John Saul, is a Grace Gibson radio production.
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fantasy. Superstition.

0: gentlemen, as the final startling and breathtaking performance on this afternoon's program, and just before the grand and glorious finale, it gives me great pleasure to introduce to you the one, the only, the incomparable, world's most daring trapeze performer, Flyer Samson. Today, for the first time in history, Flyer Samson introducing his own original and sensational super trapeze stunt, the gigantic, colossal, giant swing flyaway. In addition to which, Flying Samson will perform 2 1/2 somersaults onto that lofty swinging trapeze. The most difficult, the most spectacular, the most daredevil performance of all times, ladies and gentlemen, and you are about to witness it for the first time. So all eyes attention. I give you, high in the tent top, that supreme artist who refuses to use a net, the better to entertain you, Flyer Samson.
1: Barker. Oh, Barker.
2: Yeah, Ruby.
1: Do you think he'll make it?
2: Flyer? He can't miss.
1: He missed twice yesterday.
2: Yeah, that was before he found his trouble. Did 8 in a row after he got the hang of it.
1: Barker, don't say that.
2: What, Ruby?
1: The hang of it.
2: Oh.
1: Do you remember what Harajala said?
2: Yeah.
1: Is Flyer wearing the white feather?
2: I can't see.
1: Well, he pinned it at the belt on the left side.
2: Huh. Now, his left side's away from us. Anyway, his suit's so white we couldn't tell.
1: Where's yours?
2: Huh?
1: Where's your feather?
2: Yes. Inside my ring jacket. Here, see.
1: Yeah.
2: Yeah, that was a clever stunt, keeping your feather in your hair.
1: Yeah, it adds to my costume.
2: Oh, he's getting ready.
1: Oh, I hope he makes it.
2: He will.
1: He missed twice yesterday.
2: Yeah, but he hadn't gotten the hang... Hadn't gotten the idea yet.
1: And he used a net yesterday. We should use a net till he's sure.
2: Ah, he's sure. Now, ready now. Watch. You do the giant swing on that stationary bar. Let loose. Fly through the air in a 2 1/2 somersault. Catch that swinging trapeze bar at the other end of the tent.
1: I know. Why, no, haven't I watched him practice for weeks?
2: Yeah, the trick is to catch that swinging trapeze at the other end of the tent.
1: Oh, I hope he's wearing that feather.
2: Here he goes. There's the giant swing. Once. Twice. Three. Four. Five. He's in the air.
3: Grab that bar!
1: Oh, Flyer!
3: Good Lord, what's happened?
1: Look at him! Look at him!
4: I told him to wear the white feather with the spot of blood.
2: And a jar.
1: He is wearing the feather.
4: And I told him to. Now look at him. Hanging there. Caught in the twisted trapeze rope. Hanging.

0: Excuse me. Oh, Ruby.
1: Barker, the feather. I couldn't find it in Plyer's dressing room.
0: Ruby.
1: Oh.
2: Come in, Miss, Ruby. I take it you're talking about the dead man's dressing room.
1: Why, yes.
2: Uh-huh. Thought so. Excuse me, please.
3: Murphy. Cover Sampson's dressing room. Nobody in or out.
4: Right.
2: Now, Miss Ruby, suppose you tell me about the white feather.
0: Ruby, Police Inspector Guilfoyle. Inspector, this is Ruby Brooks.
2: Well, Ruby Brooks. I must say, you don't look a bit like your pictures on the billboards.
1: All right, wise guy. I don't have to stick around here and be insulted. I know my rights.
2: Insulted? My dear girl, what I meant was you're so much more attractive than those horrible posters they have up all over town, honestly.
1: Stow it. Barker, what's a copper doing in here?
0: Just asking questions, Ruby. Routine stuff, you know. Be nice to him.
2: Sure, Ruby. That's not a bad idea.
1: What do you want?
2: Just checking up. We run a pretty respectable town here.
1: And we run a pretty respectable circus, mister.
2: I'm sure you do. Except every now and then, somebody winds up in a casket.
1: Meaning what?
2: Oh, nothing.
1: You're trying to make something out of Flyer Sampson's death?
2: Nothing more than it really is.
1: Well, he died by accident, see? And if you want some witnesses, brother, just advertise for any one of those 1,100 people who saw him die.
2: They tell me Flyer Sampson was a first-rate acrobat.
0: He's the best in the business. I mean, he was.
2: They also tell me he was trying out a new trick today.
0: Yeah, new on the public. He's been working on it for 2 years.
2: And I also understand today's the first time he's tried it without a net.
1: So what if it is?
2: Strange, isn't it, that a man should die trying his new stunt for the first time?
1: I don't see anything so strange about it.
2: No? You use a net for your trapeze act, don't you?
1: What's that got to do with it?
2: Well, I was just thinking. Flyer Sampson not using a net and perfecting a stunt nobody'd ever done before was liable to put out your spotlight, huh?
1: Now, look here, wise guy. If you're insinuating
0: that... Ruby. Now, take it easy, baby. Take it easy.
2: I wasn't insinuating anything, Ruby. I was merely telling you what I was thinking. Now, Barker.
0: Yeah?
2: What's your real name?
0: Jeff Kilby. People in the business call me Barker Kilby.
2: And the young lady?
0: She's my wife.
2: I see. I presume you performed as usual today, Mrs. Kilby?
1: Naturally. I have the high spot of the program.
2: I'm afraid I rather disagree with you. The high spot seems to have gone today to Flyer Sampson. Now, about the white feather... Well?
1: Barker, do we have to put up with this? After all, Flyer wasn't murdered.
2: Are you positive he wasn't murdered?
1: Of course I am. It was an accident. Ask anybody who saw it.
2: Then what's the white feather got to do with it?
1: Nothing. Nothing at all.
2: Suppose you let me decide.
1: I don't know what you're talking about.
2: Yes, you do, Ruby. Remember? The first thing you said when you come in here was... you couldn't find the white feather in Flyer's dressing room.
1: I don't remember.
2: A very bad memory. And why, Ruby, if you're Barker's wife, did you knock before coming in here?
0: Why, it's just a habit. You've only been married 2 days.
2: I understand, Mr. Kilby. You've been married 2 years. You see, before I investigate a case, I always do the preliminary work beforehand.
0: Well, we didn't announce our marriage until a couple of days ago.
2: I see. Now, about the feather.
0: There's no feather.
2: I rather think there is. Isn't there, Ruby?
1: You're blame right there is, wise guy. In your hat. And you're talking through that.
2: In other words, you won't talk, huh?
1: We've got nothing to say. Now or ever. Flyer Sampson died by accident. And if you happen to find out he was murdered, we didn't have anything to do with it.
2: That the way you feel too, Barker?
1: Sure he does.
2: Parker?
0: Yeah. Now, that's the way I feel about it.
2: Very well. I realize I can't force you to tell me about the feather yet. But I'll be around. Sure. I'll be around. Go on.
1: Parker.
0: Baby, you shouldn't have talked to him like that.
1: It's gone. The feather isn't in Flyer's dressing room anyplace.
0: Are you sure?
1: I searched the whole place. It isn't in there. And it wasn't on Flyer when it happened.
0: He couldn't have destroyed it.
1: Oh, we both begged him not to, but he might have.
0: Yeah.
1: He laughed at us when we told him what Harold Jala said. Told us we were a couple of superstitious fools.
0: Yeah, I remember.
1: Oh, but he finally promised to wear the feather just to please us. Well, he didn't.
0: And now that what Harold Jala predicted has happened.
4: Arajala's predictions always happen.
1: Arajala?
0: How did you get in here?
4: You've always taken me for a fraud. There's but one entrance to this room.
1: But you didn't come in that way.
4: No, I didn't, did I? How observing you are, Ruby.
0: What do you want?
4: Why, I just thought I should speak to you as a friendly gesture.
0: Speak to us about what?
4: About the white feather. The spots of blood.
0: Well?
4: It's a pity that Flyer Samson ignored my warning.
0: The copper is right. Flyer was murdered.
4: To the contrary. You saw him misjudge his distance, rush the trapeze rope with his shoulder, and become twisted in its coils.
1: Because he wasn't wearing the feather.
4: Yes, exactly. Because he refused to take my warning. I told the three of you. Wear the white feather of a baby swan, spotted with the blood of a dove, lest a horrible fate overtake you.
1: He did say that, Barker.
4: Flyer Samson only laughed. Even when I gave him the feather for his own protection, he laughed.
0: But he took it.
4: Because I compelled him to.
1: But the feather is in his dressing room. Oh, where is it?
4: I have it.
1: You?
4: Yes. Here, you see.
0: Where did you get it?
4: Fly from Flyer Samson, naturally.
0: He gave it back to you?
4: Oh, no. I gave the matter much thought. I disliked his laughing at me. I told him what I saw in his future. I told him that he, and you, Barker, and Ruby, all have the same fate. Death by hanging. And that fate can only be avoided by wearing a white feather of a baby swan. Spotted with the blood of a dove.
0: How did you get the feather back?
4: I took it back.
0: Took it back?
4: Yes. Flyer Samson was a fool. He wouldn't believe me. Called me a fraud. He said he wasn't superstitious.
0: You stole the feather from Flyer. You knew he'd die if he didn't wear that feather.
4: Certainly. I saw it in his future. Just as I've seen it in yours and Ruby's.
0: You killed him.
4: He killed himself.
0: No, you did. You knew he'd die if you took the feather.
1: Parker.
4: He laughed at me. I do not like being laughed at.
0: Why, you dirty rat.
1: Parker!
0: You killed him just as sure as if you strung him up yourself.
1: Parker, that knife!
4: Don't come any closer with your knife, Barker.
1: No, Barker, no, no!
0: I always knew you were a rat. I
4: regret it if you kill me.
0: I've never regretted killing a snake in my life.
4: Keep back. Keep back.
1: Parker, no! Barker.
0: Yeah. So Flyer wasn't wearing his feather because he stole it from him. To revenge himself because Flyer wasn't superstitious.
1: Barker, he did.
0: Yeah, no loss.
1: Oh, why did you do it?
0: He had it coming. Flyer Samson was the best man in the business.
1: But that cop, he's still hanging around someplace.
0: We gotta beat it.
1: Where to?
0: I don't know. Anywhere, but we gotta beat it.
1: I'll go with you.
0: Go pack your things.
1: No time for that, Barker. That cop may be back any minute now.
0: I guess I lost my head. Seen him standing there, holding Flyer's feather.
1: Oh, come on. Got any dough?
0: Yeah, a couple of hundred.
1: I've got 50. Thank heavens I've got it with me. Come on, we've gotta get ahead of that cop.

0: Oh, Barker, we shouldn't have taken this plane.
1: Yeah, it's the fastest way to cover a long distance.
0: I know, but so much money.
1: You want to get away, don't you?
0: Of course. But what are we going to do when the cash runs out?
1: We'll get a job.
0: Walking tight wires and swinging from tent tops, I suppose.
1: Now, we'll go to Europe.
0: Sure, on $300.
1: Stop worrying, will you? You give me the willies.
0: Oh, you just use your head.
1: I'll start that I told you so business, and so help me, I'll make you wish you'd kept your trap shut.
0: All right. What are your plans when we get to Frisco?
1: We'll hide out in a cheap room in the house. Keep indoors most of the time.
0: I'm going to enjoy this.
1: Well, you didn't have to come along.
0: Or maybe I'd be better off if I hadn't.
1: Come on now, baby, take it easy. I didn't mean it. I just never been on the lam before.
0: Well, I have, and I don't like it.
1: Yeah, there's the airport. Yeah, we're on the ground.
0: Better hop a cab as soon as we can.
1: Right. Here we are.
0: Barker.
1: What, baby?
0: Look out this window. Careful, he'll see you.
1: Who'll see me?
0: Look for yourself.
1: That cop, Guilfoyle.
0: How did he get here ahead of us?
1: Yeah, how?
0: He's watching for us to get off the plane. Oh, what are we going to do?
1: He'll never get me.
0: Barker, think of something.
1: Easy, baby. Pilot just stepped out of the cabin.
0: What are you going to do?
1: You just wait and see. All right, brother. This is a gun in your ribs. Now get back there at those controls and see how fast you can get this plane into the air again.

0: Ruby! Ruby! Ruby, wake up!
1: Oh, Barker. Oh, you frightened me.
0: Quick, the fire escape.
1: What?
0: I saw him.
1: Who?
0: Guilfoyle, the cop.
1: He see you?
0: Yeah, I think so. Come on, leave everything. You got the dough?
1: What's left?
0: And come on, now the fire escape.
1: Get the window!
0: Hurry now, out the window.
1: Barker, look down below.
0: Go up, Ruby. They haven't spotted us yet.
1: Half a dozen cops down there.
0: Yeah.
1: How did that smart cop get on our trail?
0: I don't know. 6 weeks on the run and he's still right behind us. Come on, baby. Here's the rooftop.
1: Barker.
0: Come on, come on.
1: Barker, I forgot the feather.
0: Oh, come on, come on. There's no time for that.
1: I've got to go back and get it.
0: No, no, no. I haven't got time. Besides, Harajal is dead. Nothing can happen to us now.
1: Oh, Barker.
0: Come on, baby. Hurry. Along these roofs until we can find a place to get down.
1: Barker, I'm frightened.
0: Take it easy. They won't get us.
1: Hunted like this. Always hiding.
0: Now this way, Ruby. Over here.
1: I should have brought that feather. You know what Harajal said.
0: He's dead. The spell's broken.
1: It wasn't a spell. It was something he read in our futures. He said that because you and I and Flyer Samson were born on the same day that...
0: Oh, I have to jump here. One building to the other. Just a couple of feet. Here. I'll go first. There. Oh, come on, Ruby. Just a couple of feet.
1: All right. But it's so dark.
0: Can you see me all right?
1: Barker, maybe there's still time to get the feather.
0: Nuts. Just because Flyer Samson got his neck caught in that trapeze is no sign we're going to end up the same way. Come on now.
1: All right.
0: Now, just give a good jump. Yeah, that's it. Ruby!
1: Oh!
2: Good Lord. Those wires. Around her neck. Ruby!

0: What's this? Someone's been in my room. Someone searched it.
1: That cop. Yeah, that filthy copper. He's tailing me. I gotta get out. Gotta get out of here. Hop a freight. Yeah, that's it. I gotta get out before it's too late.

0: Yeah. Luck was with me. Only one boxcar with an open door. I made it just in time.
1: Better close the door.
0: Yeah, no. Yeah, it's safe now. No one followed me. I'm sure of that. Tired. Running from that copper. Better find a place I can lie down. Rest. Yeah, that's what I need. Yeah, lucky to find an open boxcar with no one in it.
2: But there is someone, Barker.
0: Who's that?
2: Don't you recognize my voice?
0: It's so dark in here.
2: You remember Barker?
0: Who are you? Who are you, I say? I've got a gun.
2: Then why don't you use it?
0: Yeah, I will.

0: You couldn't miss in this small place. Could you, Barker?
1: Who are you? What kept me from hitting you?
0: Your knife was more effective, remember?
1: Rajala.
0: Do you have the white feather, Barker?
1: Rajala. No, no.
0: Give me the feather.
1: No, no, anything but that.
0: I gave it to you once. I want it back again.
1: No.
0: Then perhaps I can convince you.
1: No, keep away from me. Don't touch me.
0: You can't see me, can you, Barker?
1: No, keep away.
0: There. You feel me? Now, hand me the feather.
1: Here.
0: Thank you, Barker. Now, I have all three of them.
1: Let go of me. I'm getting out of here.
0: Are you going to jump, Barker?
1: Keep away. Keep away from me.
0: We're picking up speed.
1: Keep away! Don't touch me again!
0: We'll soon be moving too fast for you to jump. You better do it now.
1: Yeah, I will.
0: You don't want to stay here with me, do you, Bart?
1: No. Oh, you got the others. You'll never get me.
0: You did jump. Poor Barker. And how pretty you look, hanging back there on that mail hook.

You have heard Superstition Be Hanged, the 17th tale of dark fantasy by Scott Bishop, originating in the studios of WKY. Ben Morris was heard tonight as Barker. Irmae Ray played Ruby. Garland Moss was the fortune teller, and Muriel Schofield was Detective Kurt Guilfoyle. Next Friday at the same time, listen to Scott Bishop's 18th story in this dark fantasy series, Pennsylvania Turnpike, the weird and exciting tale of an aged hitchhiker who, strangely enough, refused to accept a ride in any car which did not have a person with red hair as an occupant. Tom Paxton speaking. Dark Fantasy comes to you from Oklahoma City. This is the National Broadcasting Company.

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0: It's Mystery Time, a real thriller titled Four Fatal Jugglers. Lydia!
1: Don't go, Bob. Don't go out there to the island. I warn you.
0: You're hysterical. It's just a hunting trip.
1: No, not this time. It's murder.
0: Good evening. This is Don Dowd, your host for Mystery Time. Back again to introduce another in ABC Radio's great Monday through Saturday lineup of mystery dramas.

0: Every night at this time, anew and different, at one time or another, we've all fancied ourselves getting away from it all on the lonely island. But I doubt that any of us would like the kind of company we'll find tonight, as Masters of Mystery brings us the exciting story of Four Fatal Jugglers.
1: Come in. Oh, hello, Dave.
2: Hello, Gordon.
1: Come on in. Close the door. Sit down, Dave.
2: Thank you.
1: I'm glad you came. I wanted to talk to you.
2: Oh? What about?
1: Dave, we've been partners for 10 years.
2: Yes.
1: I like you, and I flatter myself that you like me.
2: Well, of course.
1: It's just that, well, we've both had problems. With me, it's been Lydia.
2: Well, yes, I know that.
1: She's been insisting on a divorce. She says she's in love with someone else. So, about 6 months ago, when Lydia first began to talk divorce, I hired a detective.
2: You?
1: Well, what's the matter, Dave?
2: Nothing, Gordon. Nothing's the matter.
1: Oh, I thought. Well, here's the confession, Dave, and it's a nasty one. That detective told me that you were the man that he was in love with.
2: Me?
1: Of course, I knew it was impossible. But you're married. You have a wonderful wife, a great boy. And you're not the kind of a guy who would do his friend dirt.
2: Well, of course not.
1: When the detective told me, my first reaction... Oh, never mind that. That's all water under the bridge.
2: Oh, wait a minute, Gordon. What do you mean, water under the bridge? If you suspect me of having anything to do with Lydia...
1: Oh, I just told you I don't think anything of the kind. Oh, Lydia's attractive and all that, but you're my friend, Dave. You're my partner. How about a drink?
2: Well, no. No thanks, Gordon. Not now.
1: Look, Dave.
2: Yes, I'm looking.
1: Are we friends?
2: Well, of course we are.
1: Well, friends quarrel sometimes, but essentially friends agree. Now, we've been close for a long time, and I want us to stay that way. So I have an idea. You know my place on the lake?
2: Well, I've heard you talk about it.
1: I'm going up there this afternoon for the weekend.
2: Oh?
1: Lydia's got things to do in town, and I thought it'd be a good idea for you to come along.
2: Oh, it sounds like it might be fun.
1: An island right smack in the middle of the lake. Complete isolation.
2: Uh-huh.
1: And the ducks will be flying over this time of year. We can bring them down in dozens.
2: Yeah, well, as I said, Gordon...
1: Oh, come on. You go home now, and I'll drive by and pick you up in, say, 2 hours.
2: Well, now, wait a minute.
1: At 5, how's that?
2: Well, you don't even give a guy a chance.
1: We can be up there by 7:30 and cook ourselves a nice dinner. Now, what do you say?
2: Well, I guess I might as well.
1: That's the boy, Dave. You'll love it. I give you my word, you'll never want to get off the island.

0: Yeah, hello?
1: Bob, this is Gordon.
0: Who?
1: Gordon Penrose, your brother-in-law.
0: What do you want?
1: I want to have a talk with you, Bob. A good, long talk.
0: If it's got anything to do with my sister wanting a divorce, you can save your breath. I'm back of her 100%. And what's more,
1: you haven't heard my side of the story, Bob. If you'd only listen.
0: Listen? Yeah, I'll listen. I'll listen to you lie about what you did with the money in Lydia's trust fund.
1: What do you mean?
0: I've been checking into your handling account, or I should say your mishandling account. Why, you're nothing better than a common thief, and I'm going to see that they put you away like one.
1: Now, Bob, please, there's a lot to explain, more than I can say over the phone.
0: I don't think there's any reason.
1: But I've got a suggestion to make, Bob.
0: Well, what is it?
1: I want you to come up to my place on the island this weekend.
0: This weekend?
1: Yeah. My partner, Dave Copeland, he's going too, but he won't be in the way for long.
0: Well, why don't we just get together in town?
1: Oh, this way we can do some other things. A little honey, for instance.
0: Hunting? Mm. For what?
1: Well, for ducks, ostensibly.
0: Ostensibly?
1: Oh, did I say ostensibly? I meant obviously.

0: that?
1: Your beloved husband. You remember, Lydia, the man you sometimes see coming and going in your apartment? Or at least one of the men.
0: Very funny, Gordon. Just what are you doing home now?
1: I just want to give you the good news that I'll be away this weekend.
0: Oh, I'm on the verge of tears.
1: Yes, I thought you would be. I'm not deserting you, however. I'm just going up to the island for the weekend with a couple of people you know.
0: Oh, who?
1: Well, one of them is your dear brother, Bob. And the other, my faithful partner, Dave Copeland.
0: Dave Copeland?
1: Yes. We're going to have a cozy time, all three of us, sitting around the fire, a little honey, maybe,

0: Yeah?
1: David, this is Lydia. I've just spoken to Gordon.
0: Oh?
1: He told me that you're going up to the island with him.
0: Yes, that's right.
1: Dave, you mustn't go. You can't go up there with him.
0: Why not?
1: Because he hates you.
0: Oh, and I hate him too. So what?
1: But not enough to want to kill him.
0: No?
1: Not the way he hates you.
0: But, Lydia, it's all a matter of degree, as they say.
1: Don't you know what he needs to do up there? Can't you see what he's after?
0: I think I have a pretty good idea.
1: He wants to go hunting. It's all a pretense. And, well, I'm afraid he's... Dave, I can't let you go up there. If anything happened to you...
0: Oh, not just a second, Lydia. Your concern is touching, but as I told you before, our little affair is over.
1: Dave, I don't believe you.
0: Look, I'm sorry, Olivia. But, well, you know, I've got a family to think of, and I'll forget it for now. I'll be okay.
1: You fool. Gordon once told me that if he ever wanted to commit a murder, a hunting accident...
0: would be the way he'd do it. Now just calm yourself and think this thing through.
1: Think it through?
0: Yes. A hunting accident. A thing like that, Lydia, can work both ways.
2: Lydia, what in the world is...
1: Bob, I have to come.
2: Now, what's up?
1: Gordon just told me that you're going up to the island with him.
2: That's right. Dave Copeland's coming along with him, too. I'm expecting them any minute.
1: Bob, you can't. You can't let them go.
2: Look, sis, I've heard that Dave Copeland has been just kidding you along.
1: That's a lie.
2: I hope you're right, because you're my sister. The way I feel right
1: please,
2: now,
1: Bob,
2: I...
1: let's not talk about it.
2: Then it is true.
1: No, no, no. I don't care what's true or what isn't true. Don't let them go there.
2: Don't let them go? Why not?
1: Because Gordon wants to use this hunting business as an excuse. An excuse to kill someone.

0: This way. Come on, Bob.
1: I'm right behind you, Gordon.
0: Come on, Dave.
1: Yeah, I'm coming.
0: On the path here.
2: Now, you can see the island. There. Only 100 yards out, but really isolated.
3: All right, now, wait a minute. Is this how we get out? In this rowboat?
2: No, not exactly. We use the canoe.
3: Uh-huh.
2: The rowboat belongs to some other people.
3: Well, I can't go in a canoe.
2: Why not?
3: You know I can't swim. A canoe can turn over.
2: But, Dave, I'm a good swimmer. You don't have to be afraid of a thing.

0: Here we are.
1: You got it.
0: You guys throw away your stuff and I'll fix up something to eat.
1: Good idea.
0: I'm so hungry I could eat a horse. How about you, Dave?
1: Yeah, sure. But say, let me rustle up the grub.
2: Oh, let's make that my job now. What do you say?
0: You guys haven't ever had any of my cooking. I'll make you some grub that you'll never forget.
1: I'm the best bachelor cook you ever saw. Now, I'll handle the skillet.
3: Right, now, look, I've had 10 years watching my wife in the kitchen. I'd like to see what I learned.
0: No experimenting on us.
1: Not with me, you know.
0: I'm the host, and it's only fair that I should labor over this kerosene stove.
1: Oh, come on.
0: Boy, you guys are really casting a horrible reflection on my cooking. The way you act, you'd think you're afraid you couldn't survive it.

0: right, Bob, look, I think I know what's on your mind.
1: You think so?
0: Yes. You want to form a defensive alliance against Gordon, don't you? You feel the way I do. That Gordon has some reason in bringing us up here. Well, I don't know what he has against me, except that he's a strange guy. But I do know that you're Lydia's brother. And perhaps he blames you for the divorce.
1: Sure, if he doesn't blame you, that is.
0: What do you mean?
1: Skip it, Dave. I know you've been going around with my sister.
0: Now, wait a minute.
1: Now, don't bother to deny it. The only thing I want to know is, what are you going to do about it?
0: Do about it? What do you expect me to do?
1: She's getting a divorce. She's setting herself free.
0: All right, now.
1: What about you?
0: Bob, I don't see where this is any of your business.
1: I'm aware of all that. I'm a few years older than Lydia. I've been taking care of my sister for quite some time.
0: What is that?
1: She's giving up a lot because she thinks she loves you. What about you?
0: I don't have to discuss this with you.
1: All right, I think you've made yourself clear. Well, I'm going to turn in soon. I'd like to be kind of fresh, steady, when we go hunting tomorrow.

0: Hey.
1: Who's that? Lydia.
0: Dad, I had to come. I had to stop you.
1: Stop me?
0: I'm getting killed. I rented a car and drove up here. There was a rowboat at the
1: door. All right, all right. Now, wait a minute. Let's get a little further away from the cabin.
0: All right.
1: Come on, over here. All right, now listen, you just take that rowboat and get off this island.
0: Dave, no, I can't. I won't go unless you come with me. And if you love me.
1: I don't love you.
0: Dave.
1: I thought I made that pretty clear.
0: I have been a fool, haven't I? You were just a little bored with your man.
1: All right, so were you. And so we got together. But why does it have to be blown up into some great Shakespearean tragedy? And why can't we just let the whole thing be finished over?
0: Because I'm in love with you, that's
1: oh,
0: why.
1: Oh, wow, nonsense. And why can't we just be friends?
0: Friends? You don't know me, Dave. You never have. Because you were always so concerned with yourself. No. I'm going to make you as unhappy as you're making me at this moment.
1: You sound like something out of a cheap novel.
0: Cheap? I'm going to make you look cheap. I'm going to make you so miserable.
2: Good evening, Lydia.
0: Gordon.
2: Don't stop on my account. Go on. I like to hear lovers quarrel. Well, go on, Lydia. Tell him the rest. Telling you make him wish you'd never been born.
1: Oh, Gordon, listen.
2: Shut up, my dear devoted friend. Go on, my beloved wife. Finish your farewell address. You mustn't let me interrupt you. I never have till now.
0: Oh, how I hate you, Gordon. I hate all of you.
2: What the deuce is going on? Lydia, your sister decided to pay us a little visit. Very thoughtful of her.
1: Lydia, I don't know why you've come here, but I want you to go back to the city now, as soon as possible.
0: No, I'm not going.
2: And quite right you are, my dear. We'll put you up in the bunk room, and Bob and Dave and I can sleep in the main room. Your being here with us might enliven what might possibly be a rather dull weekend. Oh, yes, Lydia. Now that I think of it, I'm very glad you came.

0: Climb, Clark. There you guys. Wake up. Come on, come on. Get up. Come on, Dave.
1: Oh, come on, Larry.
0: You'll feel better in a few minutes.
1: Huh?
0: You want to bag a few ducks, don't you?
1: Oh, yeah, okay.
0: Come on, Bob. Off and on them.
1: Oh, I am as stiff as a board.
0: We've got a fine, exciting day ahead of us. You don't want to miss any of it.
1: Oh, that's right, I don't. Say, what time is it?
0: 5 o'clock.
1: Oh, no. I'm going to get Lydia up.
0: What for?
1: I want to get her out of here.
0: Oh, you can do that when we come back from hunting.
1: No, I want to get her out of here now. Lydia. Lydia.
0: Better let her please.
1: Lydia. Lydia. Lydia. Dead. My sister's dead. She's nice. Right through the back.
0: She must have been sleeping.
1: Yes, you ought to know.
0: What do you mean by that?
1: That's your knife, isn't it?
0: Of course it's my knife. But don't be absurd. I didn't kill her. Bob, you don't think I killed her?
1: No, didn't you?
0: No. No, I swear it. Why should I?
1: Why?
0: All right. I know what you're both thinking.
1: No, you don't.
0: I'm going for the police. You stay here with her. I'll go across the lake.
1: Oh, no, you won't. You think we're going to let you make a getaway?
0: I'm not trying to make a getaway. One of the two of you killed her.
1: You stay just where you are, Gordon.
0: Where did you get that revolver?
1: I brought it up with me, just in case.
0: I'm going to the police. If you want to come with me, fine. If not, stay here.
1: You know I can't swim. You know I can't go in that canoe with you.
0: Well, there's the rowboat. I'm going.
1: You come back, Gordon. I warn you. Bob, you saw? He was trying to get away?
2: Yes, I saw it. We better get out of here off this island. We'll have to go to the police.
1: All right, now, wait a minute. You'll back me up? You'll tell them just what happened?
2: You can depend on me. I'll let them know everything.

0: funny. Lydia must have taken the rowboat at the landing to get here, but it's gone.
1: She might have had someone row her. No, there it is.
0: Where?
1: Floating out there. See it near the other shore?
0: Yeah.
1: Oh, must have gotten loose.
0: Yeah.
1: We'll have to use the canoe.
0: No. Bob, couldn't you swim out and get the rowboat?
1: Waste all that time? Now, look, you just get up in front, in the bow, and stick steady. Now,
0: Bob. You see your foot.
1: All right.
2: You okay?
1: Yeah.
2: Huh?
1: You okay? Go ahead, push it off.
2: All right.
1: Bob? I had to shoot him. You know that.
3: Of course you had to. I'd have done the same thing if I'd been you.
1: Yeah, sure you would. He was getting away.
3: To call the police.
1: Yeah, that's what he said. Can't you... Calling the police after...
3: After what?
1: Well, after he killed her.
3: But he didn't kill her.
1: What?
3: I said he didn't kill her.
1: Well, that means that you did.
3: Oh, no. No, it means that you did.
1: Well, now, you're kidding, aren't you?
3: About my sister's murder?
1: No. No, you got up in the middle of the night while we were sleeping.
3: Well, it was easy to take Gordon's knife.
1: Uh-huh.
3: Well, I see you still have the revolver.
1: Yes, I have, and I wouldn't miss it about 8 feet.
3: Funny you hold it in your left hand.
1: What's funny? I'm left-handed. That's a silly thing to be talking about at a time like this.
3: Not so silly. You see, Lydia's bed was against the wall. The murderer had to stand on the right side of it. Now, if a right-handed man had stabbed her, the blade would have pointed up toward her head. But a left-handed man, remember, the blade was pointing down toward her son.
1: Oh, very neat. And you figured it out all by yourself, didn't you? Well, you're not going to be able to tell anyone else.
3: You're not going to shoot me.
1: Oh, you think not, huh?
3: No, you can't. Because if you shoot me, I'll topple over. I'll capsize the canoe. And you can't swim. You don't want to drown, do you, Dave? It's a pretty horrible way of dying. Come on, give me the gun. Just throw it in the bottom. I'm going to rock the canoe, Dave.
1: All right, watch it.
3: If you don't throw the gun by the time I count five, I'm going to... Turn it over.
1: Watch what you're doing.
3: One.
1: Cut it out.
3: Two.
1: All right, Bob, now cut it out. You're wrong.
3: Three. It's going to go, Dave.
1: All right, cut it
3: you're
1: out.
3: You're going to be drowned.
1: All right, please, for pity's sake, will you stop?
3: Four. This is it.
1: All right.
3: Come on, throw me the gun. Throw me the gun.
1: All right.
3: That's it. That's showing good sense. Now, a few more strokes, and we'll be ashore.

0: Get out. Go on.
1: Yeah, all right.
0: Get out.
1: Now look. Listen to me, Bob. You've got to take my word.
0: Just keep quiet. I'm not interested. You know, you had me scared out there.
1: Scared?
0: Yeah. I thought I'd never live to see you burn for killing Lydia and Gordon.
1: Huh?
0: I bluffed you, Dave.
1: You bluffed me?
0: When I rocked the canoe. You see, I don't know how to swim either.

0: This is Don Dowd again, your host for Mystery Time. You have just heard Masters of Mystery, live from New York.
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0: river noises drift into the room. Dr. Elliot is anxious to leave. His wife waits for him in their car, parked outside the squalid house.
1: The boy will walk again, Doctor.
2: There's nothing to fear. His leg will mend perfectly.
1: Oh, thank you, Doctor. Thank you.
2: Well, I think I'd better go. My wife is waiting for me in the car outside.
1: Oh, Doctor, may I... Perhaps I might read your palm. Such fine, strong hands have mended my grandson's bones. Let me speak the future written in your hands.
2: All right.
1: Let's see. We see a fine, strong life. Tells a rich story. For you, the surgery was natural. Yes, when you were young, you mended a bird's broken wing. You grew happy in the strength you gave to others. You were content in the strength of your young hands and your work for a time. Oh, yes, you met someone you loved. Your marriage. Then a great cloud settled over you. This cloud is in your life now. It fills you with fear. Something that you scarcely admit to yourself. Wait. I do not understand it clearly. It is... Now I see it. It is... No.
2: What is it? Tell me.
1: I see something terrible.
2: What are you saying? Tell me what is written in my hand. I must know.
1: Oh, go, I tell you. You know too well what I see in your hand. Go and never come here again. There's death in your hand.

0: must get some air.
1: They're expecting us, John. Carl Czerny and all his friends.
0: Yes, yes, I knew, Marion. Please, just for a few minutes. Let's go over to the water there, near the wharf.
1: John, you haven't been listening to me. Is something wrong? Was everything all right?
0: I can't understand what she meant. What did she see?
1: Oh, the gypsy walk. See where, John?
0: In my hands. She saw something horrible written in my palm. She spoke of my childhood, about meeting you, my love of surgery. Everything she saw was the truth. And then suddenly she screamed. She refused to go on, talked of death.
1: Oh, John, don't think about it. The woman was half crazed with fear for her grandchild. John, listen to me. Let's go to the party. Carl Czerny's there. I know he can help. He's just back after years of study abroad, working in the occult sciences. Black magic, palmistry. Perhaps he can...
0: Look at the water, Marion. How tranquil and yet how black it is. Down there. Lean out here. You will see. There. There.
1: John, are you listening?
0: See those lights flashing on and off down there in the water? Luminous fish, each with its shining battery.
1: I don't see anything, John. It must be your imagination.
0: No!
1: John! John, what are you doing? You're going to push me in, into the water. But look in your eyes. You won't try to push me in to drown me. You will, won't you?
0: I don't know. I don't understand what's happened. I felt an irresistible urge suddenly. And then you scream. I realized how nearly I pushed you over the edge.
1: You talk as though you had no control over yourself. As if you were an automaton. A tool in someone's hands.
0: Someone's hands. Perhaps my own, Marion. Perhaps that's what the gypsy saw. What she wouldn't tell me. Yes, that must be it. Oh, Marion, please try to understand. I don't know what happened just now. I can't even try to explain it. You said before that Carl Czerny was at the party. He's returned here after years of study abroad. Perhaps he could tell me. Perhaps he might know the answer.
1: Tell you what, John?
0: You said he was a student of palmistry. Perhaps then he can tell me what is written in my hands.
2: I see the brilliant hands of a great surgeon. I see skill, certainly. A quick, decisive mind. And I see...
0: What else do you see?
2: I see also something tragic.
0: Tell me what it is, Jenny.
2: I see also death in your hands.
0: Death. That's what it is. Death at my hands. That's what she saw too, the gypsy. That's why she feared for her grandson's life. It is there, written, enciced, burnt into my hands. Death. But earlier this evening, at the water's edge, I nearly pushed Marion in. She said it. I was an automaton, a tool in someone's vast scheme greater than all of us, driving me, forcing me to fulfill the prophecy written here in these hands. Death!

0: sleep without the light, John. Such a terrible headache.
1: All right, Marion.
0: Oh, that's better. Thank you, John.
1: I'm glad we left the party early. Here, sit down in this chair. Oh. You're tired. I'll get something for you from my cabinet.
0: You sure you can find it in the dark?
1: No, there's no need to put on the lights. I'll find them.
0: Did you speak to Carl tonight, John?
1: Yes, I spoke to him.
0: What did he say?
1: Nothing, Marion. Nothing at all.
0: He was very charming tonight, wasn't he? He was reading everyone's poem. He's really very brilliant, John.
1: Yes, I know.
0: Do you know what he told me?
1: What, Marion?
0: He took my hand and read my poem. And he told me of my meeting you, of our marriage, problems we've had, the joys. And then he said something I didn't quite understand. He said he saw your name, John. Your name, written at the end of my lifeline.
1: My name?
0: Yes. What do you think he meant? Your name, written at the end of my lifeline?
1: My name? That means that...
2: 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Please check back soon.

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1: I was down at the wharf. You tried to push me in the water and now dead.
2: Marion, I swear to you, I didn't know. Listen to me.
1: Listen to you. No, I'm going. Getting out of here. I've got to get away from you. Anywhere. I'll go away with Carl. He asked me to go with him, but I refused, saying I loved you. Wanted to be with you. Be with you? You would murder me. Don't come near me. Don't you dare.
2: Marion, wait. Don't go. Marion. Oh, Marion. Oh, no. Was I trying to kill her? No, not Marion, my wife. Isn't there any other way? I love her. Maybe it doesn't have to be her. Perhaps my name at the end of her lifeline does mean life together. My hands say death, but not her death. Death. Perhaps there is another way out. Perhaps someone else will serve to fulfill the prophecy. Perhaps if I kill someone else, someone, anyone, then maybe I shall obtain release. Yes. Yes, that is my answer. I must kill someone.
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0: In the hospital, he has had no sleep. A thought keeps burning itself into his brain, torturing him.
1: Can I kill someone else? Not Marion, can I? Who will notice what I'm about to do? So much death here in the hospital. All that is needed is a simple error, a miscalculation, the merest slip of the scalpel. And I'm free, released from the fate that is written here in these hands. But I am a doctor, a physician. I have sworn.
2: I swear by Apollo, the physician, and Aesculapius, and Hygieia, and Panacea, and all the gods and goddesses, that according to my ability and judgment as a physician, I will keep this oath forever and this stipulation.
1: The Hippocratic Oath. The oath of a physician to his profession. The oath I swore to uphold. But I cannot listen, I cannot. Marion's death is written in my hand.
2: This I swear. Into whatsoever house I enter, I will go unto them for the benefit of the sick, and will abstain from every voluntary act of mischief and corruption. This I swear.
1: Into whatsoever house I enter, I will go unto them for the benefit of the sick, and will abstain from every voluntary act of mischief and corruption. This I swear. This I swear. Hello. Nurse, nurse. This is Dr. Elliot. Prepare the patient in surgery A immediately for operation.
3: Dr. Elliot.
4: Yes?
3: Brilliantly done, Dr. Elliot. May I congratulate you? That was a most magnificent operation.
4: Thank you, Lowell.
1: Yes, it was a brilliant and magnificent operation. But with that success, I know I cannot kill another person. I could not bring myself to kill the patient, try as hard as I would. Now, I know now that I must. That it must be her, Marion, who dies at my hand. There could be no one else. There could be no other answer. I must write my name at the end of her lifeline. Accidents, emergency, death all around me. And yet hers is the death that must come at my hands. This is what must be.
5: 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Please go on surgery C. Calling Dr. Elliot.
1: Oh, let me alone. Not again, not another.
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1: Hello, operator.
6: Yes, sir.
1: Get me surgery C.
6: Going through, doctor.
3: Hello?
1: Dr. Elliot speaking. I can't be disturbed. I've just completed a most difficult operation. I'm frightfully tired.
7: But this is very serious, doctor.
1: I don't care how serious it is.
7: But, doctor, it's your wife.
1: My wife? Why, what's happened?
7: She was brought into the hospital just as you were leaving the operating room. She and a Mr. Carl Cherney were in a terrible automobile accident. Some of them are in the emergency ward now.
1: What was the diagnosis?
7: Both with severe internal injuries. Immediate surgery has been ordered. Dr. Peters has already begun operating Mr. Cherney. Dr. Lowell says it's imperative that you operate on your wife.
1: I can't. Don't you understand? My hands. My name at the end.
7: What are you saying, Doctor?
1: All right. Prepare the patient. I will operate.

0: Doctor, it has arrived.
1: Yes, Dr. Lowell, he's going to be in a moment.
0: Well, doesn't he realize that this patient's status is most critical?
1: Well, I told him what you said, Doctor.
0: Well, where in heaven's name is he? Doesn't he know his wife is dying?
2: Here I am, Lowell.
0: This patient needs instant operation, Doctor.
2: This patient, as you call her, is my wife.
0: I know that, Doctor. That's why I couldn't understand. I'm sorry, Doctor. Will you begin now?
2: Yes.
0: I will operate.
2: Lowell, you will stay and assist me.
0: Scalpel nurse. Hemostat nurse. Clamp off the vessels, Lowell. Wait, Lowell. Wait with the hemostat. Wait. Dr. Elliot, the bleeding is profuse.
3: Lowell, I said wait.
0: I tell you what to do.
1: Dr. Elliot, the patient's pulse is beginning to fall rapidly.
0: Dr. Elliot, quiet. I'm in charge here.
4: I see death at your hands, Dr. Elliot. Death at your hands.
1: Dr. Elliot, the patient's blood pressure has taken a serious fall.
5: At the end of my lifeline, your name, John. Your name at the end of my lifeline.
0: Dr. Elliot? Doctor, hadn't you better use the ligatures? This patient will require transfusion unless that bleeding is stopped.
2: No, Lowell. No ligatures yet. It's all right. It's quite all right.
5: What could it mean, John? Your name written at the end of my lifeline.
2: I understand what it means, Marion.
1: The patient's pulse is very faint, Doctor. Almost imperceptible.
4: I see dead at your hands. Dead at your hands, Dr. Elliot. Dead at your hands.
0: Dr. Elliot. Dr. Elliot, what are you doing standing there staring?
2: I can't do it. I can't. No, take over. I can't go on with this operation.
0: But you must. You can't stop now, Dr. Elliot.
2: Look at me. I'm trembling all over. My hands are shaking. I can't control them.
0: You've got to pull yourself together.
2: It's impossible. No, I can't do it. I tell you, you've got to complete this operation. If I go on, I'll kill her, do you understand? Now, you've got to take over, Lowell. You've got to.
0: Listen to me, Dr. Elliot. There's only one surgeon in the world who can successfully complete this operation. And that man is you.
2: No, I can't. I won't touch her again.
0: Dr. Elliot, look at me. I've seen your work before. I know what you're made of. I understand the tension that grips your throat, that tightens your fingers. Remember, Doctor, this woman is not only your wife, she's also your patient.
2: Yes. Yes, you're right. Yes, she's my patient.
0: Remember, Doctor, a woman is bleeding to death under your hands. You and you alone can save this patient. Shall I clamp off the vessels, Dr. Elliot?
2: The vessels? Yes, yes. Clamp off the vessels. That bleeding must be stopped. Nurse? Suture, nurse. Sponge. Cut off the anesthesia.

0: Dr. Elliot. What is it, Lowe?
1: May I say something? I've had the privilege of working with many great surgeons, but, sir, that operation and your behavior in that room were the most magnificent I've ever witnessed.
0: Thank you.
1: I didn't know how true it was that you were the only surgeon in the world who could have pulled through that, but after that grueling operation earlier this afternoon, and the tremendous strain of hearing of your wife's accent, it was no wonder you were overwrought during the operation on your wife. It was absolutely...
0: Let's not speak of it anymore. Do you mind, Lowe?
1: Sorry, Dr. Elliot. Dr. Elliot? Dr. Elliot?
0: Yes. What is it, Lowe?
1: It's the patient, Mr. Cherney.
0: What about Cherney?
1: He was crushed horribly in the accident. Dr. Peters performed the emergency operation, but I'm afraid without success. He was too far gone for man's aid.
0: Is he dead, Lowe?
1: No, he's still conscious. He's got a few minutes left. He said he had to talk to you. Oh, I know it's asking a lot, but... Would you mind, Doctor?
0: That's all right, Lowe. I'll be glad to see him. Where is he?
1: You wanted to see me, Cherney.
2: I haven't much time or much strength to speak. You know that I love Marion. I have always loved her. And last night, when I spoke to you, when I read your palm, I said I saw death at your hands. I hoped that would drive you to murder. I wanted you to kill, that Marion would be free to come to me, to be mine.
0: But you said you saw my name at the end of Marion's lifeline. You knew I would understand that meant her death at my hands. Why?
2: I knew you would understand. I spoke to Marion after you left, after I had read your palm. I told her I loved her, asked her to come away with me. She refused. She loves you, Elliot. You alone. I knew then that even if you killed and Marion were free, she would still be yours. I would never have her. I've been mad, insanely jealous. I determined that if I could not have her, neither could you nor anyone else. And when I saw your name at the end of her lifeline, I told her so. I knew you must understand the meaning of those words, that you would kill her.
0: Then you did see my name at the end of her lifeline. It is true, then, that I must kill her. Am I to have no peace until I've killed her?
2: No, Elliot. Your name is written at the end of her lifeline, but her lifeline is very long. As long as yours. Both of you have a long life ahead of you. Together.
0: But the death that is written in my hands, you saw it. The gypsy saw it. Death is written in my hands. You said so.
2: Yes. Death is written in your hands. Death, the constant companion of the great surgeon. Death is with you always. 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But you triumph, Dr. Elliot. 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

she was right after all. 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His destiny was a struggle against death. 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But what about you? 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

0: in. Just a reminder of our rendezvous next week. Where are we going? Through the creaking door, of course.
1: The manufacturers of State Express 3-5's Filter King cigarettes invite you to listen next Saturday at 9 o'clock when they will again present The Creaking Door.

0: K.C. Smith and Ali, Ghost Corps operatives, are captured by Melik Pasha, sheikh of the warlike Beshawin tribe and leader of the revolt. Amira, daughter of a friendly sheikh, because of the assistance she has given K.C. and Ali, is also taken. They're confined in crypts beneath the ancient ruins of the Temple of Tolman on the island in the River Nile. In searching for a means of exit, they find their advance barred by a dark, swift-flowing underground stream. K.C. throws a noosed end of a rope over a projecting rock on the opposite side of the channel, and with Amira between them, he and Ali start to cross the subterranean stream.
1: Hold fast to the rope, Amira. We'll be across in a few minutes. Making it all right, Ali?
2: I am coming, friend.
3: Oh, Cassie, I can hold no longer.
1: Catch her, Ali. She...
2: I have her. By Allah, this current pulls with the strength of...
1: Here, let me have her.
3: Oh, I cannot cross, Cassie. The water...
1: Put your arms around my neck. Get a tight hold on my burnous. Now, keep your mouth closed. Ah, here we go. It isn't far.
2: The rope, Cassie. It is slipping from the rock behind us.
1: Hang on. The current will swing us across. Look out. Here's the wall. Well, that's one way to cross a stream. You all right, Ali?
2: All right, friend. Except that I have swallowed enough water.
1: Here's the ledge. It's all right now, Amira.
3: Oh, praise Allah. That is over.
1: Careful. This ledge is narrow.
2: And the footing is none too secure. Have a care, Amira.
1: Stay close to the wall. Here, give me your hand, Amira.
2: By my head, it is as black as the gullet of the evil one himself.
1: Hang on to the rope till we get to where it's fastened. Watch your step, the ledge is slippery. Here's the rock the rope's on. Not much room to spare in getting around it either. All right, Amira?
3: Yes, Cassie.
1: Keep close to the wall and go slow. You over the rock, Ali?
2: Yes, 1 minute, though.
1: What is it?
2: I am unfastening the rope. It is possible that we shall find use for it.
1: All right, hurry it up.
2: Yes, friend of my heart. There, it is done. Go on. I follow.
1: I think the ledge is widening and beginning to incline a little. Easy here, there's a bend. By George, look there. Lights ahead.
3: What is it, Cassie?
1: Probably the mouth of a lighted tunnel.
2: Lights, Cassie, mean men. Have a care.
3: Look, the ledge continues on past the opening.
1: Yes, I've noticed that. Take it easy a moment while I have a look. Now, we don't want to walk into a gang of Melik Pasha's men. Seems to be all clear. Come on.
2: By Allah, Cassie, I believe we have found a passage which will lead us out of this evil den.
3: But light! Those torches stuck into the wall, crevices indicate that this passage is being used.
1: Right. The fact that no one's here doesn't mean that we're going to have the tunnel to ourselves.
2: The question then is, do we follow this lighted passage, or take one of the torches and follow the ledge?
3: Oh, let us not return to that evil black passage.
1: I've a hunch, though, the ledge will take us to the river door.
2: And we shall run into a well-guarded exit. Have you forgotten that it is there the Dahabiyas are to be loaded with the smuggled weapons?
1: No, I hadn't forgotten. Nevertheless, I think we... I wish we knew the time, and if Malik Pasha's back from Aswan yet. Well, all right, come on, we'll try the tunnel.
2: By the beard, friend, I like not the lighted passage. Why do these torches burn so brightly with no one near to tend them?
1: I didn't know you had nerves, Ali.
3: Cassie, wait, I...
1: Now what's the trouble?
3: All the time we have been moving into this tunnel, I have had the feeling of being closely watched.
1: Oh, it's imagination, my dear. Whoever was here very likely left in a hurry. Come on.
2: But I would like it better, friend, if there were less light. We make such excellent targets for one with a rifle.
1: Oscott, be still. You two will have me seeing things in a minute. What became of the yatagan you had?
2: Oh, voila. I lost it in that black river where I was thrown against the ledge.
1: Well, never mind. It can't be helped now.
3: There, Cassie. Behind that projection in the wall.
2: A stairway, Cassie, leading up into the wall.
1: Yes, that or an inclined tunnel. That's what I've been looking for. We're farther below ground than I figured. Well, come on, let's see where it goes.
2: Go slowly, friend. If it be an exit to the upper ruins, it will be well guarded.
1: I expect that. Follow closely. There's no light. Wait a minute. Ali, go back and get one of those torches.

0: From the passageway. I'd like to see what I'm walking into. We'll wait.
1: One moment.
0: This looks to me, Amira, as though it might bring us out above ground, somewhere among the temple ruins.
2: Oh, if only we were out of this horrible place.
0: Well, my dear, next time we run across Melik Parasha, we'll let him know we're not greatly impressed with his hideout.
2: Oh, my friend, you laugh at our predicament.
0: I'm sorry, Amira, but don't worry, we'll get out of this. Oh, here comes Ali with a torch.
1: Barakasi, Amira was right. This place has an atmosphere of evil. The smell of death hangs in the air.
0: What's the trouble? See a ghost back there in the passage?
1: Ghosts. Spirits, Kasi, my friend, are not seen. But one senses their presence.
0: Well, we're in a good place for it. There ought to be plenty of them wandering around these crypts and passageways.
1: Someone who is no spirit follows us, my friend.
2: Oh,
0: nonsense. No one could have followed us from the other side of that channel. The rope gave way behind us while we were in the midstream.
1: Exactly. But why should a rope, securely attached to a rock, give way? You fastened it securely, friend?
0: Why, of course. It probably slipped. Say, what are you getting at? Come to the point.
1: A rope does not unfasten itself, Gussie. Nor is this one frayed. Here is the end you secured to the wall.
0: Let me see. Oh, a clean cut, eh? There wasn't anyone hanging to the rope behind you, was there?
1: No, Kasi, not to the rope.
2: There may be an easier way of crossing that black stream than by means of a rope.
0: Probably, and with a light we might have found it. Oh, well, it's too late to worry about that now. Give me the torch, Ali. We'll see what's at the top of these stairs. Come on, let's go on up. Keep your eyes open, Ali. Not much to look at. Just a short passageway leading into a small chamber. I had an idea these stairs might... What do you make of all this, Ali?
1: I should say that at some time in the past, this chamber had been a tomb, an outer tomb.
0: Exactly my idea, which would indicate another entrance from the outside, or an exit. Look for it. I'll examine the passageway.
2: What was that? Kasi, the entrance!
0: Locked up. Blocked up. I must be losing my grip, Ali, to walk into such a trap with my eyes open. Anyway, we're nicely caught.
1: But the rock, where did it come from? I saw...
0: Neither did I. I wasn't looking for it, and I should have been. Probably drawn up over the entrance and held by cables or something.
2: Oh, I knew we were being watched, followed. I sensed it as soon as we entered that lighted passage.
0: Oh, you're right, Amira. It was my fault. I should have paid more attention to your woman's intuition.
2: But what are we going to do?
0: Well, there isn't much we can do, my dear, but wait and see what happens. We'll hear from them soon, I imagine.
1: Yet, if this be an outer tomb, we may find an exit.
0: That's right, Ali. There must be another way of getting into this place. Let's examine the walls closely.
2: Kasi! Ali! Look here!
0: Queer way to build the walls of a room. They don't meet, Ali. Oh, Amira, go over there and look at that other corner. See if it's the same as this.
2: Yes, Kasi.
0: You know what we're in for, my friend?
1: No, Kasi. I have never seen...
0: I'll bet my right eye this wall and the one Amira's looking at over there are movable.
1: Then you mean...
0: Look at this corner. I can put my hand between this and the side wall. The opening runs from the floor as high up as I can see. I mean this side wall can be moved in toward the center of the room.
1: And the opposite wall can be moved to meet this one.
0: Don't tell Amira, but that's exactly what I mean.
2: The corner of that wall is exactly like this, Kasi. There is room enough for my hand between the walls.
0: Well, that's a funny way to build a tomb, eh, Ollie? Well, let's look for that other entrance.
1: And if there be one, we shall find it opposite the door by which we entered. Let us look there.
2: Ollie, Kasi... Why do you look at me so strangely?
0: That's your imagination again, my dear.
1: The flickering of the torchlight, Amira, that gives the impression.
2: Oh, no. You have discovered something. These walls. Tell me, Kasi. Oh, Kasi, Ali, what is it?
0: Easy, Amira. Don't lose your head.
1: It were better, friend, to tell her. She has proven herself a courageous woman.
0: Right. We're in a spot, Amira. The side walls of this room are moving together with us between them.
2: Oh, you mean these walls will come together and crush us?
0: Melik Pasha seems to have us where he wants us this time.
2: Then may Allah find a way of prolonging the suffering of that pestilent worm, Yubla Nadim el-Malik.
1: And may the sun of his day be darkened, and the moon and stars of his night be covered by the cloud of the Black Death.
0: Oh, yeah, I agree with your sentiments, absolutely, but they won't stop the walls from coming in on us.
1: They are close, friend. Very close now. A little more.
0: Give me that rope, Ali. Quick. Take that torch. Hold it high. Come over here, quick. Both of you. The end wall opposite the door.

0: Good evening. Welcome once again, friends of the Inner Sanctum. Don't hesitate, come right in. Once you get used to these grim surroundings, you'll never leave. Nobody ever does. Once you're in, you're out. This is the kind of place that grips you. The kind of place where the bars hold and no holes are barred. So come right in. Your only ticket of admission is your promise not to tell anybody about anything you may happen to hear tonight.
1: Brent, what a coincidence meeting you here at the post office.
2: Yep, gotta mail a package.
1: Yeah, so do I. Hey, our packages are identical.
2: That is a coincidence.
1: Yeah.
2: Same size, same kind of fiberboard boxes.
1: Even the same reinforced wrapping tape.
2: Well, I'm mailing something fragile.
1: Oh.
2: You should see the cushioning.
1: Now, that's a coincidence. I'm mailing something fragile, too. Two very rare unicorn lamps. I wrapped each one separately. Hey, it wasn't easy with those horns, let me tell you.
2: Unicorn lamps?
1: Yeah.
2: I'm mailing unicorn lamps to a special someone in Cleveland.
1: Cleveland? Now, that's really a coincidence.
2: I thought Katie was going to be the only one in Cleveland with unicorn lamps.
1: Katie?
2: Yeah.
1: Did you say Katie?
2: Yeah.
1: Talk about coincidence.
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0: And now for tonight's tale, Lady with a Plan. Written especially for Inner Sanctum by Michael Sklar and Richard Manoff. And starring Elspeth Eric. It concerns a lady living in strange confinement and her fiendish scheme for escape. Moore Penitentiary is a sprawling mass of gray granite on a deserted landscape. To this grim and forbidding place has come a man with a purpose. To visit with Gladys Cross. He's a newspaper writer, and she is tomorrow's feature story.
4: It's not a pretty story. I'll tell it right from the beginning. I'm no stranger to Moore Prison. I was a bride when I first came here. Wife of the warden. First lady of Moore Prison. What a laugh. It was a strictly business proposition. Edward got a wife and I got security. And what I thought was a convenient way of life. But after 2 years of living like a prisoner in a house that was inside the walls of a jail, with a man who was 15 years older than I was, I'd had enough. But Edward had other ideas.
5: Divorce. You don't mean a word of it, Gladys.
4: Stop telling me what I mean. Will you give me a divorce?
5: When you're feeling less excited, we can discuss this sensibly.
4: No, you can't put it off. I've had all I can take.
5: I don't understand you, Gladys. I've been a model husband.
4: Model husband? You've treated me the way you treat your prisoners. You don't beat them. You grind away at their nerves until their minds are so much mush. I'm getting out before it's too late.
5: You're staying here with me where you belong.
4: If you won't give me a divorce, I'll leave without it.
5: Gladys, don't be a fool. No matter where you go, I'll bring you back. And I don't want to hurt you.
4: You can't threaten me.
5: Not you, my dear. I'm thinking of him.
4: Him? How do you... What are you talking about?
5: So there is a man.
4: You're inhuman.
5: No, dear. Just a model husband. Trying to keep his home intact.
4: There was another man. Stephen Bromley and I are in love. Drawn together by a hate for Moore Prison. Stephen was the assistant warden. I got word to him that I had to see him, to meet me that night at our secret rendezvous, a deserted side road 2 miles from the prison. When I got there in my car soon after dark, I didn't have long to wait. Stephen?
6: Yes, Gladys. I came as fast as I could.
4: Here, get in the car so we can talk.
6: Something is wrong.
4: I spoke to Edward this afternoon. He refused the divorce, and he threatened me if I left. He suspects there's someone else.
6: What? He doesn't suspect it's me.
4: You, his assistant, he'd never suspect you.
6: He will eventually. We've got to get away.
4: But Edward threatened me.
6: Edward, Edward. Look ahead, Gladys. You know what'll happen. You've seen it happen to the prisoners. You'll snap. Your nerves will give way. He'll break you.
4: Stephen, stop it. You know there's no way out.
6: There is. If your game.
4: I know what you're thinking, but that's impossible. We could never get away with it.
6: If we could, would you do it?
4: Tell me how.
6: Bucky Briggs.
4: Briggs, the lifer?
6: Uh-huh. You have him transferred to work in the laundry. Assigned to handle your stuff when you bring it down.
4: What are you getting at?
6: Bucky hates the warden worse than you do. Given half the chance, he'd strangle him in a second. Now talk to him. Begin to feel sorry for him. Let him think you want to help him make a break.
4: Then what?
6: Then all we've got to do is give him the chance to use his hands on Edward.
4: For 2 hours, we talked. By the time we parted, our plan had been worked out in detail. It was a plan for murder. Murder with clean hands. The next morning, I took my soiled linens and drove across the prison yard to the laundry. Bucky Briggs came out to the car. He didn't even look up at me.
7: Where is it?
4: In the back of the car. Here, let me open the door for you. I've heard quite a bit about you, Briggs.
7: You want to take your fresh stuff home?
4: But I don't really believe what they say.
7: Look, lady, the warden needles me enough. I don't have to take it from you, too, see?
4: Well, I don't know what you mean.
7: You want your fresh laundry, don't you?
4: In a minute. I just want you to know that I'm interested in your case, Bucky.
7: So's your husband. I'll get your laundry now.
4: All right, Bucky. The seed was planted. All it needed was time. I began to plan the visits to the laundry in advance. The remarks I would use dropped intimately and at close quarters out of the earshot of others. And after a month, it came like the fulfillment to a patient prayer. I was at the laundry waiting for Bucky to bring my clean stuff to the car. He came out, stepped into the car, took a quick glance around, and suddenly slipped close to me.
7: It's up to you, baby. Get me out of here, and then it'll be you and me all the way. The deal?
4: I got it all figured out, Bucky.
7: You don't waste time, beautiful. Give me the dope.
4: Tomorrow, when I come back, be ready.
7: Check. I'll get word to some friends to pick me up on the outside.
4: Just one more thing. My husband.
7: It'll be a pleasure, baby.
4: I made a final check with Stephen, and then everything was set. I was sitting in the car the next day when Bucky came out. I reached over the front seat and opened the rear door for him. Get in, Bucky. Stay down.
7: Spot me.
4: It's been fixed. The guard's busy on the other side.
7: Where are we going?
4: To the house.
7: What about the warden?
4: He's in town today. Stop asking so many questions.
7: Okay, baby, this is your show. Just make it good.
4: This is the back of the house. Not a soul in sight. Now follow me out, hurry. That's the cellar door. Open it, Bucky.
7: Right.
4: Down the steps.
7: Now what?
4: The coal bin. Hide in there. You may have a long wait.
7: I got patience, baby. I've been waiting 2 years for this.
4: When it's clear, I'll call you. 3 bangs on the steam pipe.
7: I get you. That's when I take over.
4: Our room is directly overhead on the second floor.
7: Check.
4: All right, Bucky. Get in the bin.
7: Hold on, baby. That's no way to say goodbye.
4: What?
7: I like them personal. Like this.
4: No, not now, Bucky. No.
7: Well, that's more like it. Something to remember you by.
4: Edward returned an hour later. I was puttering around the dinner table, too jittery to sit and wait for the commotion to break. And then, quicker than I expected, it happened.
8: Siren. That must be the break. I know they can't get away with a break here. Hello. What the devil's happened? Briggs, form a searching party and wait for me. I'm coming over. Briggs has broken out.
4: Any sign of how he did it?
8: No, but he won't get far. I'll find him. And when I do, I'll break him for good.
4: Yeah.
9: But instead of listening to that alarm, you should have paid more attention to that wife of yours. Because that siren is cooking up something that will be a real scream.
10: 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Somebody, please. 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

0: And now, back to our lady with a plan. And what a plan. Her husband, Warden Cross of Moore Penitentiary, is searching for Bucky Briggs, an escaped convict. But Gladys has hidden Bucky in the cellar of the house. He's waiting there now to kill the warden. And Gladys, she's waiting too. For murder.
1: I went up to bed after Edward left. And lay there tense. The sirens had stopped. For hours there was dead quiet everywhere. And close to midnight, I heard the door open downstairs. It was Edward. I could tell from his footsteps that he was tired and heated. I lay perfectly still, waiting for him to come in.
2: Gladys.
1: Yes?
2: Still up?
1: Yes.
2: Right away. Incredible. Got away. No one knows how.
1: I didn't answer. He was a different person. Harried. Shaken. I watched him as he undressed. He looked suddenly older than ever. And I felt a sickening revulsion at the dejected spectacle he had become. I lay perfectly still as he slipped into bed. And fell off to sleep. He was fast asleep now. I reached down over the side of the bed for my shoe and softly tapped its heel against the steam pipe. Edward was still asleep. I lay back and waited. Slowly. And Bucky's silhouette stood outlined in the half-light from the hall. He moved quietly into the room right past me. In a moment, his big, hulking figure, looking more gorilla-like than ever, stood towering over Edward's bed. I saw his hands reach out cautiously for Edward, but just a moment too late.
3: Get away from me. Get away.
4: This is the payoff, Warden.
1: Edward was awake, and like a flash, he twisted out of Bucky's reach. I sat there, paralyzed, as they both crashed to the floor. Edward tried to tear Bucky's hands from his throat. Bucky held on tighter and tighter, digging his fingers deeper into the soft fleshiness of Edward's throat.
3: Gladys, for heaven's sake, help.
1: I didn't move. I didn't speak. And he understood.
3: Gladys, you'll never get away with this.
1: Shut him up, Bucky.
4: Easy, baby, easy. Another squeeze of his throat. Just like you wanted him.
1: I want to see for myself.
4: You don't have to. When I twist her neck, stays twisted.
1: Dead.
4: Get me out of here.
1: There's a rope and a scaling hook behind the cellar door.
4: Check.
1: Stick close to the house until you reach the hedge. Then out across the south wall gate.
4: Check.
1: All right, now go.
4: Aren't you forgetting something?
1: What?
4: Come here.
1: Oh, please, stop, Bucky, please.
4: No. You gotta do this more often. I'm getting to like it.
1: Please, go.
4: Okay. Just one thing. Remember, give me 2 hours before you turn in the alarm. I'll be waiting for you out there. Goodbye, baby.
1: As soon as he was gone, I glanced at my watch and followed the second hand around twice. Now I was ready.
5: You know, who is this?
1: It's Mrs. Cross. Bucky Briggs was hiding in our cellar all the time. He's killed my husband.
5: What?
1: Do something before it's too late.
5: Which way'd you go?
1: Toward the south wall.
5: Nice.
1: I put the phone down. My part was over. The rest was up to Stephen in the main tower. I waited 5 seconds, 10 seconds, 20 seconds. Then all of a sudden it came like a million shrieking demons. From the window I saw the long fingers of the searchlights pointed at the south wall. And pinned beneath the glaring lights was Bucky, frantically pulling his way up the rope. I watched as the bullets hipped all around him, kicking puffs of powder off the stone wall. One of them had to find his mark. Bucky shuddered, then caught himself. He was hit, he had to fall, but he didn't. Hand over hand, he started up again, higher and higher. He was hit again, but he didn't stop. And then before I could realize what had happened, he was over the top and gone. Hello?
5: Mrs. Crash?
1: You found him on the outside?
5: No, not to trace him. Okay, got away.
1: But how? He was hit twice.
5: That's right. The car must have picked him up. If we'll get him, unless those bullets kill him first.
1: He's got to die. He can't live. He mustn't live.
5: Don't worry, Mrs. Cross. We'll find him, dead or alive.
1: I hung up, dazed. Now Bucky was out there, waiting for me. A light. A machine gun. He knew now that I'd double-crossed him. And he was waiting out there to kill me. The next week was a nightmare. Edward's funeral, the messages of condolence. No chance to see Stephen alone. And then one night a week later, he came to me. Nervous, worried.
4: We messed it up, Gladys. No trace of Briggs, which means he's alive and out there. That's not so safe for you.
1: But we're safe here.
4: Of course, Gladys. We just happen to be leaving here.
1: Oh, no, Stephen, I'm not going.
4: That's impossible. The new warden's arriving next Tuesday morning.
1: Oh, I hadn't thought of that.
4: Gladys, even if you could stay on, I'd argue against it.
1: But what about Briggs?
4: It's a big world out there, remember? We'll get lost in it, you and I. So lost that no one will ever find us. Not even Briggs. Say you'll go.
1: Well, I have no choice, I suppose.
4: Good girl. Now listen, I've got it all figured out. Our resignation is in, takes effect next Tuesday night. Tuesday morning, you take the train to New York and head straight for the Hotel Empress. Don't budge out of your room. I'll be along in the evening, okay? You're not listening.
1: I was thinking of something.
4: What?
1: Something Edward said when he died.
4: Hmm?
1: You'll never get away with this. Tuesday morning, I was on the train for New York. It was a short, pleasant trip. My fears began to disappear. Once I reached the crowds of Grand Central Station, I knew I'd be safe. I threaded my way through the crowd, just one of thousands of people. And suddenly, there was a hand on my shoulder.
6: Hello, baby.
1: Bucky. What are you doing here? How did you find me?
6: I've been waiting for you, baby. Like I said, I got friends back there. The grapevine tipped me off when you was leaving, and here I am.
1: But I...
6: The bullets? It's like nothing. Takes a lot to stop me. Come on, let's get out of here before some bull spots me.
1: No, wait, Bucky. Just give me a minute. I've got to call my hotel to hold my room for me.
6: Can't it wait?
1: Well, if I don't call, they'll cancel it.
6: Okay, but only a minute. Make your call over there so I can keep my eye on you, sweetheart. I don't want to lose you.
1: Bucky had nodded toward a drugstore. It was a slim chance, but it was better than I'd expected. I entered the store, made a quick dash for the other door. I flung it open and raced madly toward the taxi stand. Over my shoulder, I caught a glimpse of Bucky. He'd seen me.
6: Hey, wait a minute.
1: I ran to the cab and jumped in. Hotel Empress in a hurry. And lose that cab behind us.
7: Okay, lady, this is the Empress. We shook that other cab.
1: Headed toward the entrance. Just as I entered, I caught a quick glimpse of a cab pulling up to the curb, but I couldn't stop to see. I rushed into the hotel, up to my room, and locked myself in. Before I even had time to think, the phone rang. Hello?
5: Hello, Mrs. Cross. I just sent a gentleman up to see you.
1: I banged the receiver down. So it was Bucky in that cab. I had to get out. There was only one elevator, and I couldn't try the stairs because I didn't know which Bucky would use. I had only one way out, the desperate way, and I decided to take it. I unlocked the door. I turned off the light, and I took a pair of scissors from my handbag and waited behind the door. I wasn't a moment too soon. Come in. I pressed against the wall behind the door and watched it open slowly. Then, leaping forward, I plunged the scissors into his back.
8: That's me, Stephen.
1: Stephen! You said you were coming at night.
8: I left earlier to surprise you.
1: Why didn't you phone?
8: You haven't arrived yet.
1: Oh, Stephen.
4: Hello, baby.
1: Bucky!
4: Surprised to see me, huh? Hey, who's that? Steve Bromley. You've done him in. Nice work, baby, but why the chase?
1: I had to run.
4: I understand. The screw was following you. Thought you'd lead him to me.
1: Yes.
4: Sure, well, you did right, baby, but... Well, let's get out of here.
1: No!
4: You got no choice, come
1: on. Let go of me!
4: Shut up, you're in the whole hotel and I...
1: Let go of me!
4: Come on, baby, or I'll break
1: you. Get away from me!
4: Come on!
9: What's going on in here?
4: The hostage. Holy cow. I'm getting out of here.
9: There we are, both of you. Look at that guy on the floor, he ain't going anywhere for a long time.
4: Nuts to you.
9: Here, reach, chum, this ain't no toy.
4: Neither is
9: this. Oh, my hand! Now, let's get going.
1: There isn't much more to tell. You were at the trial, you know the rest. I'm back at Moore Prison for good. As a real prisoner this time. And Bucky, he's got a few hours before they take him to the chair.
10: Mrs. Krauss?
1: What is it?
10: Bucky Briggs is just outside the cell. Due to go in 15 minutes. Wants to talk to you before he goes.
1: To me?
10: Yes.
1: All right. Doesn't matter anymore.
10: Briggs, it's okay. 5 minutes, Bucky. And we're just outside.
4: Hello, baby.
1: I don't have anything to say to you.
4: Yeah, but I got something I want to ask you before I go. It's bothered me ever since I was nabbed.
1: All right, ask.
4: Why didn't you leave when I asked you to back in that hotel room? Why?
1: As if you didn't know.
4: Know what?
1: If I went with you, I knew it was the end for me.
4: What are you talking about?
1: You wanted to kill me.
4: Me kill you? What do you figure out?
1: Oh, stop acting, Bucky. It doesn't make any difference now. All right, so I double-crossed you the night you escaped. I called the tower exactly 2 minutes after you left.
4: What? So that's how they picked me up so fast.
1: I thought you knew.
4: What a sap. What a...
1: Bucky!
4: You dirty double-crosser.
1: Bucky, keep away! Help!
4: Double-crosser.
1: Help! Throat!
4: Double-crosser.
11: Get your hands off.
4: I'll break your neck.
11: Help! Let it go, Rick, or I'll shoot.
4: You're too late, screw.
10: She's dead. Broke her neck.
4: It don't make no difference now. Can't kill me twice.
0: Now there's a nice, gentle character, that Bucky. Just a little too restless with his hands. Now, here and now, I'm starting a new movement for Inner Sanctum Mysteries. From now on, our slogan should be, when you grab a throat, stop and think, then stroke. Don't choke. 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Here lies a good heart rent asunder by a man with a soul full of thunder. 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Now they all live in peace. 6 feet under. Oh, by the way, this month's Inner Sanctum mystery novel is I Hate Blondes. 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

0: The American Broadcasting Company presents Quiet, Please, which is written and directed by Willis Cooper, and which features Ernest Chappell. Quiet, Please, for today is called Northern Lights. This is a story about the temporal displacement of mass. It is also a story about teleportation. Do you know what those terms mean? No, I didn't think you did, but you stay right where you are, my charming friend, and you're quite likely to find out. You just stay right there and listen. I'll tell you everything you want to know. And maybe, well, maybe a couple of things you're not terribly anxious to know. Ever see the Northern Lights? Aurora Borealis, is their right name? You don't see them very often below the 50th parallel of latitude in this country, but up in northern Minnesota and Canada, upper New York, places like that, they're quite common of a winter night. If you've seen them, you know what they look like. If you haven't, there's no use my trying to describe them. Sometimes they fill a whole northern sky with waves of color, like a fire burning way beyond the horizon. Sometimes they're just long streamers of fire filling up the whole sky. And another time they look like gigantic, fringed curtains of pure light, swaying as if some cold cosmic breeze plucked at them, way far off there to the north. And you can hear them, too, sometimes. Well, maybe not exactly hear them, but there's a sound, a humming, a crackling somewhere inside your head. And there are times when you'd swear it's a voice talking to you, talking in some kind of strange language you can almost understand, filling your whole being with a kind of desperate, inescapable terror. You know what I mean? At night, in the cold night, voices talking and saying things to you that you can almost understand, filling the night sky with signs and portents of inescapable terror. And nobody in the whole world knows what they are, nobody in this world at least, except me. And after I get done talking to you, you'll know too. And you won't be happy. Let me show you something now. This is from a recording I made on, December 13th, 1948, a little more than a month and a half ago. I started the recorder while Norman and I were just about finished with our work that afternoon here in the laboratory. I just set the microphone on top of the file cabinet there and turned on the machine. Listen, I'm going to play it back for you. The quality isn't so very good, but you can recognize my voice and Norman's, I think. Here.
1: Well, I got the coil rewound now, I guess.
2: Did you test it?
1: How can I test it when I said I just got a rewound?
2: Well, hurry up. It's almost 6 o'clock.
1: Yeah. Well, it's dark, but I didn't realize the time.
2: Hurry up.
1: I'm hurrying. Be a display tonight, you suppose?
2: How do I know? Been a display the last three nights.
1: Well, that was a dinger last night, wasn't it?
2: Yeah, the machine wasn't ready.
1: Hey, listen, now, do you think you can do better than I can? Ouch!
2: What's the matter?
1: Oh, I stuck my finger.
2: Where'd you put the copper sulfate?
1: Up above the sink.
2: Huh? I got it. What are you doing?
1: Testing the coil.
2: How's it?
1: Oh, it looks okay. Hey, wait a minute. Yeah, it's okay.
2: I'll be right with you. Hook it up.
1: What are you going to send?
2: You try my cigarette lighter. That won't work anyway. I won't miss it if we don't get it back.
1: I don't know how the thing will work when the northern lights aren't shining.
2: Well, maybe they are shining. Turn off the room light. Let's see.
1: All right.
2: Pretty early, I hear.
1: What's the matter?
2: Hey, look.
1: Out early tonight. Oh, boy, that's fine. The whole sky. Look, blue and yellow. I never saw those long fringes before.
2: Never the same.
1: Oh, say, did you turn on the recorder?
2: Yeah,
1: it's turning over. Let's see. Now is the time for all good men to come to the aid of their party.
2: Now leave it alone. You about ready now?
1: Well, it's funny about the aurora.
2: Northern lights?
0: Listen to this part closely, friend.
1: Oh, I don't know.
0: Remember what I told you.
1: You can almost hear the darn things. Not hear him, I mean, but it's kind of like somebody talking to you in a language you can almost understand. I don't know. I mean, you ever notice it?
2: Sure. High frequencies, I guess. Something.
1: Awful lot we don't understand.
2: Look, you go over there at the recorder and talk into the mic.
1: Talk what?
2: Well, just describe what happens for the record.
1: I'm no announcer.
2: I know you're not. Just say what you see so we'll have an accurate record.
1: Okay. Now?
2: Go ahead.
1: This is an experiment in the temporal displacement of a solid object. In other words, the first actual demonstration of a time machine. If it works.
2: It'll work all right. Go on.
1: Paul is now placing his old beat-up cigarette lighter on the stage of the hypercucambulator, and he is now setting the microchronometer to determine how far into the future he's going to send the lighter. Well, how far, Paul?
2: 10 seconds.
1: 10 seconds. Now, at the end of that time, if our calculations are correct, and we hope they are, the cigarette lighter will reappear. In that period of time, it will have been into the future. We could send it farther into the future if we wanted to, I guess, but we'd just have to wait that much longer for time to catch up with it and make it reappear. But 10 seconds, well, I mean, we can prove our point by sending it 10 seconds into the future just as well as 10 years ahead, and this way we don't have to wait so long. Hey, how am I doing, Paul?
2: I go into your commercial.
1: When Paul presses the little button, the cigarette lighter will turn to nothing.
2: Yeah, that's not rocket. It'll be here, but it'll be 10 seconds.
0: Now, listen closely, please.
1: Yeah. Well, now,
0: what's going to happen?
1: Mr. Paul McGilligut, a famous mad scientist, is about to press the big old button and send his lighter into the future. You ready, Paul?
2: Here we go. Stand by.
1: By golly, it is gone. It just disappeared. Bang, like that.
2: Hold your watch up close to the mic, Paul, so it'll record.
1: Yeah. There isn't a sign of the lighter. The little stage on which Paul placed it is empty, and it should appear again in just a second if it really did work. 3, 2, 1.
2: It's back! Hey, it's back, Norm!
1: It worked! We made it! Oh, man, let's see if it's all right. Oh,
2: now what?
1: Oh, the lighter. Oh, it's cold, Paul. Ooh, here, take it, Paul, take it. Well, it's freezing cold.
2: What do you know? The darn thing's like a piece of ice.
1: Now, where the dickens do you suppose it's been in that 10 seconds?
0: No, wait, friend.
1: You know,
0: that's not
1: right
0: the payoff yet.
1: You said, only in the future.
0: Listen.
2: And time's caught up with it. It's back, but...
1: Hey, Paul, look. Where did that come from?
2: What?
1: There on the stage where the lighter was. Where'd that come from? In the middle of winter.
2: What is it?
1: It's a caterpillar, Paul. A brown and black caterpillar.
2: Well, where do you suppose it came from? Well, it wasn't there.
1: I'll tell you where it came from, Paul.
2: What?
1: It came from the same place where the cigarette lighter went.
2: What are you talking about?
1: Well, feel it, Paul. Feel its fur. See? It's as cold as ice, too.
0: A caterpillar. A little brown and black caterpillar, the kind they call woolly bears. You know, larva of the tiger moth, the Icaea Isabella. In the dead of winter and as cold as ice. Where did it come from? Huh? You want to know. Incidentally, you know, the old-timers say that the woolly bear caterpillar is a weather prophet. If the brown bands on his fur are narrow, there's a severe winter ahead. If they're wide, it's going to be a mild winter. Maybe. This one, you could hardly see the brown bands. Tough weather ahead, that's what the old-timers would say. But where'd she come from? She wasn't there when we put the cigarette lighter on the stage. When time caught up again, there she was. She? Sure, Isabella. I see it, Isabella. I told you, remember? Well, she was wiggling happily when she arrived from somewhere in the future. But as she warmed up, she seemed to go into a trance, almost a death-like trance. So Norman said, put her in the deep freeze. Maybe she'll come to again in the cold. So we put her in the deep freeze. And in half an hour, when we looked in at her, she was wiggling happily. At 10 degrees below zero, Fred. Now, can you tie that? My goodness, she should have been frozen solid. Well, nothing special happened for a couple of days. Night, you remember, was a month and a half ago, December 13th, 1948. Where were you on the night of December 18th? Saturday night, a week before Christmas. I'd been Christmas shopping in the afternoon, I remember. I came back to the laboratory to check up on some stuff, and Norman was there, fiddling with things. Hi, Norm, I said. How's Isabella?
3: You know something funny, Paul?
0: What's the matter with you?
3: Who, me?
0: You look so pale. You sick? Eat something? Disagreed with you?
3: Paul, Isabella's singing.
0: Singing what? Isabella's singing? You're dotty.
3: She's singing. The caterpillar's singing.
0: Not tap dancing, I hope.
3: I'm not kidding you.
0: Oh, cut it out.
3: Open the deep freeze and listen.
0: You been at the C2H5OH?
3: I haven't had a drink since Thursday night.
0: Well, now, what?
3: Open the deep freeze and listen.
0: No kidding?
3: No kidding.
0: Well, we don't know where she came from. I won't be surprised at anything. Hello, Isabella.
3: Hey, don't do that.
0: What's the matter? Afraid she'll answer me back?
3: Well, I don't know what.
0: Hello, Isabella. I hear you singing.
3: I told you.
0: I don't hear anything.
3: Now, listen, Paul. I haven't lost my buttons. I've been hearing it all afternoon. I couldn't figure out what was doing it, and then I noticed it was louder alongside the deep freeze here. So I opened it up and stuck my head inside, and it was coming from her.
0: Yeah. What did it sound like, Norm?
3: Well, I don't know. I mean, it's kind of like A-E-I.
0: A-E-I? Didn't she say A-E-I-O-U and sometimes W and Y?
3: Now, don't rib me. I tell you, I heard it.
0: I think you better take a Christmas vacation, Norm.
3: I'm not,
0: no. I know, kid, I know, but listen. We've been playing around with some pretty deep cosmic secrets, you and me. We've managed temporal displacement, which nobody in the world has ever done, see? Maybe we both need a rest.
3: You know what I think, Paul?
0: What?
3: I think we've managed teleportation, too. And we don't know it.
0: Teleportation? You mean like Charles Fort talks about?
3: I mean transporting tangible objects from one place to another without any mechanical means.
0: Electronically?
3: I don't know, Paul. All I know is that cigarette lighter was someplace where it was awful cold. And it wasn't cold here in this room.
0: Well.
3: And where did that caterpillar come from?
0: I don't know.
3: It came from wherever that cigarette lighter went, Paul.
0: But where?
3: I don't know. Somewhere. And you know what? I'm going to find out where it came from.
0: You are? And how, may I ask you?
3: I'm going to modify this gadget of ours, this hypercucambulator, so that it'll carry a man. And then, my dear boss, I'm going to sit down in it and have you send me out there somewhere in time and space and come back and tell you all about it.
0: That's all for tonight, bud.
3: What?
0: Come on, I'll take you out and buy you a drink.
3: I'm not fooling, Paul.
0: Okay, okay, you're not fooling, Norm. Get your hat and coat and come on. I prescribe hot-buttered rum.
3: Well...
0: Turn off the lights.
3: Will you listen to me for
0: a minute? Turn off the lights. I want hot butter drum.
3: Okay, okay.
0: Gosh, look out of that window.
3: The northern lights. Oh, they're really bright tonight.
0: They sure are.
3: Look how they pulse. Up, down. Up, down.
0: Norm.
3: Up, what?
0: Look at the deep freeze there in the dark.
3: What about?
0: You see it?
3: Light, Paul. Light.
0: I see it, Norm. It's right in step with the northern lights.
3: And the same color. Red, red. Blue, blue. Up, down. Up.
0: Coming
3: down.
0: From the deep freeze where our little friend
3: down.
0: Isabella was singing to you. Now, what
3: hey,
0: do you...
3: Paul, listen.

0: We never did get that hot-buttered rum. We stayed there in the laboratory for a long time, listening to the voice of the thing in the box, endlessly repeating A-E-I-O-U, the vowel sounds of our speech, and watching the light that pulsed up from the deep freeze in perfect rhythm with the flickering of the northern lights we watched through the window. And we thought long, long thoughts that I don't remember any too clearly now. I do know we both of us thought of ways to perfect our little mechanism, our time machine. Our machine that brought back a little cold, brown and black caterpillar from somewhere. And when it was morning, and the lights had faded from the northern skies, we found that our machine was very different. The stage where we found the caterpillar was larger now. I had only a vague recollection of what had happened in the night. I said to Norm, "Norman," I said, "what did we do last night?"
1: "I don't know for sure, Paul."
0: "Did we rebuild that thing? Make it larger?"
1: "I don't know. I think I dreamed I was working on it. I think I hit my finger with a hammer."
0: "I see. Thumb's all bruised. Certainly looks it."
1: "Well, nobody could have gotten in here. The door's locked."
0: "The machine's certainly different."
1: "This coil, I think. Look. It's rewound it. Did I do that?"
0: "My head hurts."
1: "Mine too."
0: "I don't get it."
1: "I don't either. I wish I could."
0: "Listen, Norm."
1: "What?"
0: "Maybe we did change it."
1: "But I... Well, how could we have done all that by ourselves?"
0: "I got an idea."
1: "What?"
0: "Why, maybe Isabella helped us."
1: "The caterpillar?" "Oh,
0: let's see, shall we?"
1: "Open the deep freeze."
0: Well, I opened it. It was empty. There wasn't any brown and black caterpillar in the deep freeze. We took a flashlight and looked over every inch of it. We stood there and looked at each other. For a whole minute, Norman said, "Well,

0: I just shook my head. We went over and sat down. All of a sudden, I said, I found her, Norman. And there she was. There was little Isabella, the caterpillar, crumpled up, stone dead on the floor of the laboratory. Now, you know, caterpillars have little tiny paws. And one of Isabella's paws was the end of a long piece of wire that ran up to the generator coil.
1: How did she get out?
0: And I said the thing couldn't be opened from the inside. I said it was fastened down tight when I took the lid off just now.
1: But she did get out.
0: Maybe she did help us, Norm, I said. And he just sat there and stared at me. And I got up and put on my overcoat.
1: Where are you going? Where are you going, Paul?
0: I said, I'm going to find out something, Norm. Where I'm going, it's cold, I said. I know that, and I'm going to find out what's been going on and where that caterpillar came from. Norm goggled at me. I stepped on the stage of the machine that was to take me away somewhere in time and space. I said, Norm, turn it on. Finally, he reached over and touched the switch. He didn't say a word, and I braced myself. I nodded at him. Go ahead, I said. And he pressed the switch. And nothing happened at all. Nothing. Why?
1: I know, Paul, I know. It's daylight. And there aren't any northern lights.
0: Well, it was just as well. I had a chance to think about it a little, and I realized that just an overcoat wouldn't do me any good where I might be going. And so when it was dark night again and the northern lights were flickering and dancing in the sky, I put on a high-altitude aviator suit that had its own source of heat supply. Norman shook his head as I got back on the stage, nodded for him to press the switch. Cold. You've never been cold, friend. Dark. You wouldn't know how dark it can get. And I was standing on an immense plain that stretched so far into the distance, a plain of snow and eternal ice. A dead, cold, white world with the blackest sky above me. And the northern lights reached from horizon to horizon. Even through the high-altitude suit, I could feel a biting cold. And I was afraid, shivering, abjectly afraid. The streamers of the northern lights reached down toward me and wrapped about me. I heard a sound of voices screaming into my mind. I could understand them. I wished heartily I'd never played around with cosmic forces. I yelled inside the heavy helmet. I yelled, Norman! Norman, bring me back! And there was nobody to hear me. No, I don't know where I was. Another planet. Maybe the North Pole. Maybe the lights were all around me. Maybe that's where it was. But it was the most terrible, awful, cold, lonely place you could imagine in 100 years. The lights, the flickering, living lights crawled over me and beat at me. I could almost understand what they were saying. And then, a crash. A sudden blackness. Standing again in the laboratory I'd left only a few short seconds ago, and Norman was tearing at the fastenings of my suit and beating at me with both hands. I wondered what in the world he was doing until I got the helmet off. He was brushing caterpillars off me. Thousands of cold, freezing cold, brown and black Isabella caterpillars. I was in bed for a week or more, I don't know how long. Wherever it was I'd been, I'd nearly frozen to death in those short seconds. And at last, I was able to come back to the laboratory. I sat there that night with Norman. And outside the windows, the northern lights were brighter than they'd ever been before. Purple, green, yellow, black lights even. And there was a new rhythm tonight. A kind of code, almost words, thoughts. Not quite formed, and yet curiously disturbing. Norman, though, didn't seem to be as disturbed as I was. He

0: sat quietly and looked at me.
1: Where did those caterpillars come from, Paul?
0: I don't know. Where I was, that's all I know.
1: Did they attack you, or?
0: I don't know. They came from the lights.
1: The lights?
0: The northern lights. Where are they, Norman?
1: The caterpillars?
0: Yes. Where are they?
1: In the deep freeze, where Isabella was.
0: Poor Isabella.
1: What's the matter with you, Paul?
0: I'm listening.
1: Listening to what?
0: Don't you hear them?
1: I don't hear anything.
0: Don't you?
1: I don't hear anything.
0: Well, listen. Listen.
1: I don't hear anything.
0: Turn on the recording machine. I want to see if we could pick up their voices.
1: There isn't anything.
0: Turn it
1: Paul.
0: On. Turn it on. I want a recording. Quick. Quick, Norman. They're talking to us. Listen, friend. I want to play you another recording. This is what came out of our tape recorder that night when I was listening to the voices. And Norman couldn't hear anything. Just listen.
2: I still don't hear anything, Paul.
3: Be still, listen.
2: I tell you,
3: listen.
2: I...
3: Listen.
2: What's that?
3: Look at the deep freeze.
2: The top's coming open. Look at the light around it, Paul.
3: Be quiet. Watch.
2: How did they... Good Lord, look. The caterpillars are coming out, Paul. Look at them. There's millions of them.
3: Be still, Norman.
2: But Paul, your voice...
3: Be still, I said.
2: What's the matter with your voice?
3: We want to talk to you.
2: You what? You said we.
3: Why, of course, Norman. We.
2: Who for the...
3: It is Paul's voice, Norman. Paul's voice. Voice. But it is not Paul speaking. Listen. We speak to you.
2: Paul.
3: Not Paul. We, the people of the lights. We from the cold. We are speaking to you with Paul's voice.
2: I tell you that...
3: Paul's voice will tell you what to do when the time comes, Norman. We go to the machine now. Paul's mind is ours for a little time now. We go to the machine. The machine that brought us to your world from the world of the lights.
2: Who are you? Who?
3: The people of the lights. To take over this world of yours. Only this world of yours is so hot. We must have the cold world. And we know how to make it cold.
2: What's the matter, Paul? Paul!
3: So hot.
2: No, no.
3: Quick, Norman. Turn on the machine. Send us to places in your world. No, our world. Hurry. So hot. Hurry, so hot.
2: Paul!
3: Hurry. Turn on the machine.
0: That's the end of the recording. No, I don't know. I don't have any recollection of it at all. But the recording's there, isn't it? That must be what happened. Anyway, when I woke up, Norman was gone, and there were no caterpillars in the place here. And our machine that took people and things away into time and space, was wrecked. I don't know what became of it. You heard what they said about my voice. They're going to take over this world and make it a cold world, like the one they came from. Whatever that is. And wherever they went. No, I don't know where they went, where the machine sent them. I do have ideas. Yes. Are you cold? It's freezing in here. And just for example, you read the papers? Look at the newsreels. Did you see the pictures of the snow in Los Angeles? In subtropical Los Angeles, where it hasn't snowed for so many, many years? I wondered about it, too. I wonder if anybody saw any brown and black woolly bear caterpillars in Los Angeles. Larva of the tiger moth, I see Isabella.

0: title of today's Quiet Please story is Northern Lights. It was written and directed by Willis Cooper. The man who spoke to you was Ernest Chappell.
1: And my laboratory assistant, Norman, was played by Dan Sutter. The voices of Isabella and her friends with that of Cecil Roy. As usual, music for Quiet Please is played by Albert Berman. Now for a word about next week, our writer-director, my good friend Willis Cooper.
2: 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It's called Tap the Heat, Bogdan.
1: And so, until next week at this same time, I am quietly yours, Ernest Chappell. And now, a listening reminder. How are your predictions of things to come? 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
1: This is The Mysterious Traveler, inviting you to join me on another journey into the realm of the strange and the terrifying. I hope you will enjoy the trip, that it will thrill you a little and chill you a little. So settle back, get a good grip on your nerves, and be comfortable, if you can. Our story tonight begins in a huge white mansion overlooking the Hudson River, some 50 miles above New York City. In a large, comfortable room, David Phillips, a slender, nervous man in his early 30s, is seated at a desk typing.
2: Dear Julia, a year has passed since we last saw each other, and I'm writing this letter with a hope that you will understand all that I'm about to reveal, and understanding will forgive me. I'm a writer, darling, and yet I find it difficult to put into words the horrible events of the past year. As they flash through my mind, I can feel the quickening of my pulse, and the hatred within me surges up as overwhelmingly as... But I mustn't think of that. It's much more important that you understand what has happened. It all began the day I was in my study, writing a script for the Dangerous Adventure radio show.
3: Darling, it's for you.
2: Who is it?
3: It's Basil King.
2: Basil King?
3: Dave, wait a minute. I want to talk to you.
2: But honey, Basil King, I can't keep him waiting.
3: Yes, you can.
2: Well, we'll talk fast.
3: King's looking for a writer for his radio show, isn't he?
2: Yeah, Sig Rodman just quit.
3: Quit? You mean he had a nervous breakdown? And so has every other writer who's ever worked for Basil King. Dave, I don't want you to write for him.
2: But, Julie, his show pays $600 a week. We could pay off all our debts with that kind of dough.
3: Darling, be sensible. No amount of money is worth the punishment you'll have to take from him.
2: Now, look, we'll talk about this later. He's on the phone.
3: Tell him no.
2: Shh, he'll hear you. Hello?
4: Mr. Phillips, this is Basil King speaking.
2: Oh, yes, Mr. King.
4: Several people have spoken very highly of you as a radio writer, and at the moment I'm in need of one for my show, Brad Barker, Private Eye. Would you care to discuss the matter?
2: I'd like to, very much.
4: Are you free for luncheon tomorrow?
2: Yes, I am.
4: Shall we say 1 o'clock at the Algonquin?
2: All right, Mr. King.
4: Just ask for my table. Good day, Mr. Phillips.
2: Good day. Now, honey, don't look at me that way.
3: Dave, I just don't understand you. It doesn't make sense wanting to write for him. Everyone who's ever worked for Basil King detests him. He's the most hated man in radio.
2: Be reasonable, Julie. $600 a week is a lot of dough. If I can't get along with King, I'll quit. Now, what more can you ask? Next day, as the head waiter led me through the crowded dining room, I could see Basil King seated at a table in a far corner of the room. King was a tall, slender, gray-haired man in his late 40s. He had a cold, impassive face, and his movements were stiff and precise. It suddenly occurred to me that he bore an amazing resemblance to Clifton Webb, the Hollywood star. As I reached King's table, he stood up.
5: How do you do, Mr. Phillips? I'm Basil King. Have a seat, won't you?
2: Thank you.
5: I suggest we talk first and order luncheon later.
2: All right, Mr. King.
5: Now, Mr. Phillips, to begin with, I'm a man who believes in frankness. I dare say this frankness of mine has led to my making a large number of enemies, and has given me the reputation of being an extremely difficult person to get along with. No doubt you've heard quite a few stories about me.
2: Yes, I have.
5: Believe me, they're highly exaggerated. Great talents, such as myself, have always been misunderstood. The petty minds in this world, not understanding men of genius, are forever seeking to destroy us.
2: I see.
5: I wonder if you do, Mr. Phillips. I wonder if you do. I ask very little of my writers, merely a modicum of intelligence and the ability to accept constructive criticism.
2: That sounds reasonable enough.
5: Yes, one would think so, and yet I haven't been able to find a writer who understands me.
2: I'm sure you will sooner or later.
5: Perhaps, but to date it's been very discouraging. However, we mustn't dwell on the past. Now, Mr. Phillips, you come highly recommended, and I trust that ours shall be a happy and profitable relationship.
2: I hope so.
5: By the way, you aren't troubled by ulcers, are you?
2: who I know.
5: Good. For some unfathomable reason, all the writers I've had in the past seem to have been afflicted with ulcers. I can't stand people who are always taking pills and subsisting on bland diets. Tell me, are you familiar with my show, Brad Barker, Private Eye?
6: Oh, yes. I've heard it quite often.
5: Good. Then you're undoubtedly aware that there are two things I insist upon in my shows. Clever plots and gimmicks that work. Bear that in mind, Mr. Phillips. Clever plots and gimmicks that work.
6: I understand.
5: It's on those two rules that I have single-handedly built the most popular detective show on the air. You have only to look at the Hooper rating of Brad Barker, Private Eye, to substantiate what I'm saying.
6: Yes, I know. You've got a terrific rating.
5: 18.6. Needless to add, my sponsor, the Zestful Chewing Gum Company, has increased its sales tremendously. Now, Mr. Phillips, I'm prepared to pay $600 a week for the writing of Brad Barker. Is that satisfactory?
6: Yes, that sounds fair enough.
5: When may I expect your first script?
6: Well, let's see. Today is Wednesday. What about Monday morning?
5: That's satisfactory. Monday morning it is. Now, shall we order luncheon?
6: An hour later, Basil King and I separated in front of the Algonquin. I went home and started work on the script, determined to turn out a show that would make King sit up and take notice. After 4 days and nights of intensive writing, I completed the script. Monday morning, I went downtown to Basil King's luxurious office and turned the script over to him. As I sat by his desk, watching him read it, it was hard to tell what he thought of it. His face was cold and impassive as he turned page after page. At last, he finished reading it and looked up.
5: It won't do, Mr. Phillips.
6: It won't do? Well, why not?
5: First of all, you haven't caught the spirit of Brad Barker in your dialogue. But more important, the plot is weak and your murder gimmick won't work.
6: Well, I don't see why it won't. Would you mind explaining?
5: In this script, you have the victim, what's his name?
6: Charles Riker.
5: Yes, you have this fellow Charles Riker, whose life has been threatened, barricade himself in a small cabin. All doors and windows are locked from the inside, and in addition, he's armed to the teeth and has a watchdog with him.
6: That's right.
5: 2 days after this fellow Riker has barricaded himself, Brad Barker breaks into the cabin to find him dead. Dead. Of poison.
6: Yes.
5: Your gimmick is that the murderer, unable to get at Riker, has tapped the water pipe which ran from the spring to the cabin and poisoned the water.
6: Yes, well, what's wrong with that?
5: My dear fellow, don't you think that when Riker drew a glass of water in the cabin, he'd have tasted the poison in the water?
6: But I planted in the script that the poison was tasteless.
5: Oh, you did. Well, nevertheless, it won't work.
6: Oh, why not?
5: It just doesn't ring true. I don't feel it.
6: Why not?
5: We should stop asking why not. It's obvious that I don't like your gimmick, and if I don't like it, 15 million radio listeners won't like it. If our relationship is to continue, you must learn to accept constructive criticism. After all, my dear fellow, you have merely to look at the rating of the show to realize that I am never wrong. Furthermore, I should like to point out that at no time...
3: That you, Dave?
6: Yes, Julie.
3: How did King like your script? He didn't like it.
6: That's putting it mildly.
3: Oh, but that was a good script. One of the best you've ever done.
6: That's what I thought. But Mr. King didn't.
3: No wonder all his writers have nervous breakdowns. That man doesn't know what he wants.
6: Well, I'll give it one more try.
3: You mean you're still going to try to write for him?
6: Now, honey, there's no use in giving up so soon. Maybe once I get to know King's likes and dislikes, it won't be so tough to write for him.
3: Dave, I've never interfered before, but this is too much. I want you to call that egomaniac King up and tell him you're through.
6: Julie, I can't. I told King that I'd turn in another script by Thursday.
3: Oh, Dave.
6: I promise you that if he doesn't like the second script, I'll give up. Now, that's fair enough, isn't it?
2: For the next 3 days and nights, I sweated over a new script. As I worked out the plot and gimmick, I tried to anticipate Basil King's every possible objection. Early Thursday morning, I went downtown to King's office and turned the script over to him. As he sat reading it, I began thinking of what I would say to him if he turned the show down. I would tell him quite firmly that it was obvious I wasn't the man to write the Brad Barker show. At last, King finished reading the script and looked up.
5: The plot, Mr. Phillips, isn't exactly new, and the dialogue needs rewriting here and there, but on the whole, it will do.
6: You mean you like it?
5: I wouldn't go so far as to say that I like it. Rather, let us say that it's acceptable. I trust, Mr. Phillips, that with time, your scripts will improve. Good day.
6: I left Basil King's office that morning convinced that I would succeed where other writers had failed. I felt it would be just a question of time until I learned the workings of King's mind. But then I discovered, as so many of my predecessors had, that Basil King's likes and dislikes were not constant from day to day. What he told you on Thursday didn't hold true on Friday. Weeks went by, and for every show that King accepted, he'd reject two. He would criticize every script from beginning to end, tearing it to bits relentlessly and coldly. Any questioning of his criticism would lead to his redoubling his attack. 1 week slipped into another, and with each passing week, my hatred for Basil King grew. Life became a nightmare of deadlines, of writing endlessly with one eye constantly on the clock.
3: Darling, you just can't go on this way. You've got to quit.
6: Julie, we've been over this a dozen times already. We need the $600 a week to pay off our debts.
3: What good is that money if you have a nervous breakdown? Look at yourself. You've lost 15 pounds in these past weeks, and you're smoking 5 packs of cigarettes a day.
6: Please, Julie, I've had all I can take today. Now, let's not talk about it anymore.
3: You're not kidding me, Dave. The money is only part of it. It's your pride that won't let you quit.
6: My pride?
3: Yes. You can't stand the thought of quitting like the others did. You've got to prove that you're better than they are.
6: That's enough.
3: Well, it's the truth, isn't it? It's only your pig-headed pride that makes you go on when anyone with sense would quit.
6: I said that's enough.
3: Dave, we can't go on like this.
6: What do you mean?
3: I'm not going to stand around and watch you have a breakdown. You'll have to choose between Basil King and myself.
6: Now, look, Julie, you're upset. You don't know what you're saying.
3: I know perfectly well what I'm saying. I'm asking you to choose between Basil King and myself.
6: Stop trying to intimidate me. I told you before I'm not quitting, and I meant it.
3: All right, Dave. If that's the way you want it, I'm leaving.
6: Well, go ahead. No one's stopping you. Basil King may be able to make you quit, but not me. You call it pride? Okay. But I won't let a louse like him beat me. Somehow I'll get the better of him. You wait and see.
3: Goodbye, Dave.
6: I was so emotionally worn out the night you left me, Julie. I could scarce comprehend my loss at the time. There seemed to be only two people in the world. Basil King and myself. As I traveled back and forth day after day between my typewriter and King's office, my hatred for him increased 100-fold. Feeling my hatred for him, King redoubled his sadistic attack, sensing that I was determined not to quit. The weeks slipped by, and the nightmare continued. King insisted that I come to all rehearsals of the show so that the cast, as he put it, might see the culprit who wrote the script. It was at a rehearsal that I first met Mr. Pearson, president of the Zestful Chewing Gum Company. He was sitting in the control room, watching with great respect as Basil King rehearsed the cast.
7: No, no, no. My dear Miss Hunter, I assumed when I hired you that you were a radio actress. If I'm wrong, please enlighten me.
8: What did I do that was wrong, Mr. King?
7: I don't feel it. I just don't feel it. Try it again.
8: Rocky, you've got to give me a chance to explain. It wasn't my fault. Honest, it wasn't, Rocky.
7: Cut, cut. Miss Hunter, you sound too young. I want you to age the role 1 year. Mind you, just 1 year.
8: Yes, Mr. King. Rocky, you've got to give me a chance to explain. It wasn't my fault. Honest, it wasn't. Rocky, don't!
7: Cut! Well, if that's the best you can give me, it will have to do. And Mr. Cooney, if you can't do better, I'll have to get another sound man. Take 15 minutes.
9: It's dreadful, Mr. King, the incompetence you have to put up with.
10: Yes, Mr. Pearson, it often amazes me that I've been as successful as I have. Oh, speaking of incompetence, Mr. Pearson, I'd like you to meet the present writer of the show, Mr. Phillips.
9: How do you do, Mr. Phillips?
6: Glad to meet you, sir.
10: I have great hopes, Mr. Pearson, of making a radio writer out of Phillips.
9: Well, I'm sure if anyone can do it, you're that person, Mr. King.
11: Pardon me, Mr. King. Would you like to hear the commercial now?
10: Very well, Caruso. Go ahead.
11: Yes, ladies and gentlemen, July 8th is the big day. 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
10: I don't feel it, Caruso. I want more emphasis.
7: I want you to be so compelling that people will rush to their drugstores and place orders for this new gum.
9: Exactly. Yes, exactly.
7: Rehearse it a few more times, and I'll go over it with you later.
4: Yes, Mr. King.
9: Well, I guess I'll be getting back to the office, Mr. King. Most kind of you to allow me to watch your rehearsal.
10: That's quite all right, Mr. Pearson.
9: It was a pleasure meeting you, Mr. Phillips. I assume that you'll be at the factory for next week's broadcast.
6: The factory?
10: Yes, Phillips. We're doing the broadcast in the factory next week.
9: Yes, it's the company's 25th anniversary. You've no idea how our employees are looking forward to your broadcast. Yes, indeed. Well, good day, gentlemen.
10: Goodbye, Mr. Pearson. Mr. Phillips, I have here the script you turned in for next week's show. It won't do.
6: Why not?
10: There are so many things wrong with the script that it's hard to know where to begin. Let's start with your murder gimmick. You have the victim, I believe his name is Roger Roden.
6: Yes, that's right.
10: Yes, you have this fellow Roden picking up an envelope, licking the flap and sealing the envelope. A minute later, he drops dead. Your gimmick is potassium cyanide powder has been mixed into the glue of the envelope flap.
6: Yes, and when Roden licked the flap, his tongue absorbed the poison.
10: It just won't stand up.
6: Why not?
10: For the simple reason that Roden's tongue wouldn't absorb enough potassium cyanide to kill him.
6: Oh, but it would. Potassium cyanide is a very potent poison. Just a few grains will kill a man.
10: Possibly, but I'm not convinced. And if you can't convince me, you won't convince our 16 million listeners. It just won't do.
6: It will work. I tell you, it will work.
10: I'm sorry, Mr. Phillips, but I don't agree. How soon can you have another script for me?
6: It was at that moment I knew I was going to murder Basil King. Perhaps all along it had been there, buried in my subconscious. For the first time in weeks, my hands stopped trembling. And I was able to think clearly of all that had happened. I had allowed Basil King, a man who was a psychopathic case, to drag me down to his own level. And what was worse, I had lost Julie. My stupid pride had driven the one person I loved away from me. Basil King would pay for that. And all the anguish he'd caused so many people. I thought of King's rejection of my potassium cyanide gimmick. And suddenly it came to me, how ironic it would be if his death were brought about by potassium cyanide. Yes, the great man dying by a gimmick which he declared wouldn't work. Of course, I couldn't use the envelope flap, but there were other ways. And I would think of one. Now, that night, a plan began to form in my mind. A plan which was completed a week later as I was being shown through the Zestful Chewing Gum factory by Mr. Morris, the superintendent of the factory.
12: I had no idea the factory was so large, Mr. Morris.
6: We seem to have walked miles.
12: I'm afraid you radio riders just aren't used to walking. Probably ride in taxi cabs all the time.
6: I guess you're right. Oh, what's this place?
12: This is the shipping room. Oh. Well, that about completes the tour. I reckon you've seen just about everything.
6: Say, all these boxes have Pepsi gum marked on the side of them.
12: That's right.
6: You're getting ready to distribute it all over the country?
12: Yeah, we're going to start shipping next week.
6: You know, I've heard so many announcements on the show about Pepsi gum that I'm curious. What's it taste like?
12: Well, it's hard to say. It has sort of a sharp flavor.
6: Sounds good. Do you have any around? I'd like to taste it.
12: Well, I'd like to give you some, Mr. Phillips, but the old man, I mean, Mr. Pearson, he's given out strict orders not to give any of it out. Reckon he's trying to keep it from the public till the last minute.
6: Oh. But employees have tasted it, haven't they?
12: Oh, sure.
6: Well, Mr. Morris, you're looking at an employee right now. I do write radio shows for the company.
12: Yeah, I guess you are an employee after all. I reckon I can give you a pack of Pepsi gum. There you are.
6: Thanks. An attractive-looking pack of gum.
12: Yeah, you got to catch the customer's eye if you want to sell gum. What do you say if we go back to the auditorium?
6: Fine. I've seen the whole factory, and I've got a pack of the new Pepsi gum. What more could I ask for? A few minutes later, I left Mr. Morris in the auditorium, where the great Basil King was rehearsing the cast for the show. I walked across the street to the inn where we were staying and went up to my room. There, I took the pack of Pepsi gum from my pocket and withdrew one of the five sticks of gum. I very carefully removed the wrapper, and taking a dampened handkerchief, I wiped the candy powder off the stick of gum. It took but another minute to evenly sprinkle potassium cyanide powder over the wet stick of gum. In a very short time, the gum dried, and it was impossible to tell that the fine, powdery coating on it was a coating of death. I rewrapped the stick of gum and carefully inserted it in the center of the pack. When I arrived at the auditorium 10 minutes before airtime, The great man was relaxing in the control room. With him were Mr. Pearson and Bill, the broadcast engineer.
9: Oh, there you are, Mr. Phillips. I was afraid you were going to miss the broadcast.
10: Mr. Phillips may not be a good writer, but he is a punctual one, Mr. Pearson.
9: Mr. King, you're a great one for banter. You have a ready wit.
10: Thank you, Mr. Pearson.
9: Yeah, look at that auditorium. Completely packed. I've never seen our employees so enthusiastic, and it's all due to you, Mr. King. I hope you'll say a few words to them after the broadcast.
10: Well, I should be delighted to.
6: Can you spare a minute, Mr. King?
10: What is it?
6: Do you remember that script I turned in a week ago with the potassium cyanide gimmick?
10: You mean where the victim licked the envelope flap and was poisoned? Yes, I remember that deplorable script. What about it?
6: Well, I was wondering, what if we were to switch the potassium cyanide to something else? Instead of the envelope, perhaps the cyanide might be sprinkled on a piece of candy or something like that.
10: No, no, no. It would never work. I don't feel it.
6: You really don't think it would, huh?
10: Certainly not. Really, Mr. Phillips, you're showing less and less imagination from week to week.
6: Well, I just thought I'd mention it.
9: Hey, Mr. Phillips, that pack of gum you have, isn't that the new Pepsi gum?
6: Yes, Mr. Pearson, that's right.
9: But I gave strict orders that it wasn't to be given out. How did you get it?
10: Yes, how did you get it?
6: I found this pack in the shipping room. I hope you don't mind my having taken it.
9: Well, no. After all, we are just one big family.
6: You see, Mr. Pearson, I've heard so much about the new Pepsi gum that I was curious to find out what it tasted like.
9: Well, what did you think of it?
6: Well, I haven't tried it yet. But I guess this is as good a time as ever. Have a piece?
9: Don't mind if I do. Thank you.
6: What about you, Mr. King?
10: No, thank you.
6: You mean you aren't even curious to know what Mr. Pearson's new gum tastes like?
9: Please, Mr. King, I'm very eager to know what you think of the flavor. I have great respect for your opinion.
10: Very well, Mr. Pearson.
6: Here you are, Mr. King.
10: Thank you.
6: I understand it has a sharp flavor, Mr. Pearson.
9: Yes, but delightfully so. It's delicious. I have a feeling that Pepsi gum is going to be a tremendous success. Go ahead, Mr. King. Put it in your mouth. I'm anxious to have your opinion.
10: Yes. Yes. Certainly has a sharp taste.
9: Oh, not that sharp. Keep chewing it. 1 minute to airtime, Mr. King.
10: Thank you.
6: I watched the great man, Basil King, chewing a stick of Pepsi gum. I knew that he found the flavor a bit sharp. And if Mr. Pearson hadn't been watching him, he would have spat it out. Yes, Mr. King didn't like the flavor, but with the sponsor looking on, he had to continue chewing. I watched the minute hand sweep around the clock. In 30 seconds, we would be on the air, and according to my calculations, Mr. King would keel over 15 seconds after we were on the air.
10: Stand by.
9: I'll give you the go-ahead, Mr. King.
10: Very well.
9: Coming up. Go ahead.

0: Company presents Brad Barker, Private Eye. Conceived, produced, directed, and edited by Basil King.
1: My dear fellow, the monitor is too high. That's it. Take it down. You engineers just don't know.
2: Oh, my heart.
3: Brad Mr. King, what's wrong?
2: My heart,
3: Quick, catch him.
4: I've got him, Mr. Pearson. You'd better get a doctor. It looks like a heart attack.
3: Yes, I'll get one immediately.
4: Bill, turn down the monitor. Just do the best you can.
3: Okay, Dave. You take care of him, and I'll take care of the show.
2: And soon there will be a fresh flavor added to the
5: zest. Can you hear me?
2: Yes, get a doctor.
5: Do you remember the potassium cyanide gimmick?
2: Potassium cyanide?
5: Yes. I just want you to know you're wrong. It does work. That's why you're dying.
2: What?
5: That stick of gum I gave you. It was covered with potassium cyanide powder.
2: No, no. Get it off.
5: A doctor can't help you. You're going to die.
2: Oh, no.
0: Brad Barker, Private Eye.
5: Poor Mr. King. You just forgot one thing. Murder is my business.
4: Julie, darling, that was a year ago, and I've never ceased to regret your leaving me. I'm writing this in the hope that you will find it in your heart to forgive me. I admit that it was my stupid pride that wouldn't allow me to acknowledge defeat at Basil King's hands. But he's gone now, Julie. And if you could only see your way clear to start all over.
3: Hello, Mr. Phillips. Remember me? John Pearson?
4: Mr. Pearson.
3: Yes. You remember Mr. Morris, my factory superintendent?
6: Hello.
3: We happened to be driving past and thought it would be a nice gesture to drop in and find out how you were getting along.
4: Please, I've got to finish this letter to my wife, Julia. I've got to finish it.
6: Doesn't seem to be getting any better, does it, Mr. Pearson?
3: No, it doesn't. Look at all these letters scattered around. Must be at least 100. They're all addressed to his wife.
6: What a pity, huh?
3: Yes, I'll never forget that day that Basil King died of a heart attack. I came back to the control room to find poor Mr. Phillips crying hysterically over the body. He never has gotten over the shock of Basil King's death. What a wonderful friendship that was.

0: This is the mysterious traveler. Did you enjoy our little trip? It's too bad about Dave Phillips, isn't it? His mind snapped in his hour of triumph. 16 weeks of life with Basil King proved to be just too much for him, mentally. As Basil King used to say, being a radio writer calls for a weak mind. However, it does seem that Dave Phillips did get in the last word. For Basil King died of a gimmick he claimed would never work. And the police, oddly enough, never did suspect it was murder. Now, I recall another case in which a young man awoke to find himself dead, and he decides...
1: You have to get off here. I'm sorry. I'm sure we'll meet again. I take this same train every week at this same time.

0: You have just heard The Mysterious Traveler, a series of dramas of the strange and terrifying. All characters in tonight's story were fictitious, and any resemblance to the names of actual persons was purely coincidental. In tonight's cast were Maurice Tarplin, Eric Dressler, John Sylvester, Shirley Blank, and Richard Coogan. Original music was played by Paul Taubman. Sound was by George Cooney, broadcast engineer Walter Payne. Mysterious Traveler is written, produced, and directed by Robert A. Arthur and David Cogan. Listen next week to a tale titled
1: Queen of the Cats.
0: Another strange and suspenseful tale of the Mysterious Traveler. This program has come to you from our New York studios. Another program of tense and dramatic action will follow in just a minute. Stay tuned to the station for Official Detective. Carl Caruso speaking. 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
1: Why wasn't this news released?
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3: There would be an absolute panic.
1: Yes, I suppose you're right.
2: There'd be riots in the streets.
3: It would make an invasion from Mars seem like a Sunday school picnic.
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0: Come into my office, gentlemen.
1: Oh, thank you, Mr. Garson.
2: Thank you.
1: I'm John Clements, and this is my assistant, Sam Winston.
0: How do you do?
1: As you know, we're from the National Board.
0: And what can we at Robots Unlimited do for you?
3: Well, of course, you're aware that there's a new investigation of robotry.
0: There's always a new investigation of robots and Robots Unlimited, gentlemen. I just hope I haven't accidentally broken the rules of the charter.
1: No, no, nothing like that. In fact, we wish all government departments were run as efficiently as this one.
0: Well, thank you.
1: Actually, we're here, Mr. Garson, because people are... Well, they're getting very worried about robotry.
0: Worried?
1: It goes even deeper than that. They're afraid of the newest robots.
0: Well, there's no reason to fear robots.
1: I doubt we can convince people of that. At one time, a robot was a mechanical man with flashing lights for eyes, antennae for ears, and... Well, he was obviously a robot. But now you can't tell a mechanical man from a human, except through dissection.
0: No, there is another way, gentlemen. A robot is different from a human being because it does not know how to hate. And most important, it cannot bring harm to any human. Now, this is an integral part of the robot makeup. In fact, it's the first law of robotics.
1: And that's precisely why we're here, Mr.
0: Oh. Excuse me. Yes, Garson here.
4: Mr. Garson, Adam C. is ready for testing.
0: Have Adam C. wait, please.
4: Yes.
0: Gentlemen, would you like to see an interesting test?
5: What kind of test?
0: Well, Adam C. is an R4 robot.
3: I thought all R4s were supposed to be destroyed.
0: Yes, that is, the charter states that when a robot type becomes obsolete, it should be destroyed.
1: Why hasn't that been done?
0: Well, the charter also gives a time limit for a possible modification. So I've been working on the R4s. You see, there are two basic differences between the R4s and the R5s. The R4 voice was metallic, and it had a sort of built-in echo. But the R5 voice is as human as yours or mine. The other difference is, well, I'll call it the nervous system, connecting the brain to the voice box. Well, in the R4, the working of the brain was not attuned to the voice box. The R4 could solve problems, but could not transmit the answers vocally. This, of course, made the R4 a worker with a very limited capacity and range. The R5, however, solves problems and then gives the answers. Or it transmits the answers into action, just as a human would.
1: And have you managed to alter the R4 enough to meet the new specifications?
0: Yes, yes. Adam C. will be the 15th XR4 I've tested. The others have all met the new specifications. According to the terms of the charter, if Adam C. passes his tests, I'll have the right to modify all other R4s. There's a total of 528 of them. Well, gentlemen, would you like to see the test?
5: Yes, I would.
6: And so would I.
0: Good. I'm sure you'll find it quite absorbing. Oh, please send Adam C. in.
4: Yes, Mr. Garson.
0: Oh, gentlemen, would you like a cigarette?
5: Oh, thank you.
6: No, thanks.
0: I'm going to introduce you to Adam C. as I would a human. I ask you to cooperate.
1: Are you trying to tell us that robots have feelings?
0: Well, not as we know feelings, no. But their tuning can be upset by, well, unexpected rudeness, for example. Oh, come in.
7: Adam C. reporting his orders, Mr. Garson.
0: Oh, Adam C. This is Mr. Clements and Mr. Winston. They are government investigators.
7: I'm honored to know you, gentlemen.
1: How do you do?
3: Pleased to meet you.
0: Now, Adam C.?
7: Yes, Mr. Garson.
0: Do you understand why you're here?
7: Yes, sir.
0: Tell me, please.
7: I was an R4 robot. You have had me modified to meet the specifications of the R5 robot. If I do not meet all the specifications, I will be destroyed along with all other R4 robots.
0: All right. Now, the first test is memory retention. Now, I'm going to open this book. You will read the page on the right-hand side. You'll have only 3 seconds. Ready?
7: Yes, Mr. Garson.
0: Start reading. All right, now. Adam C., in your opinion, what kind of book is this?
7: It seems to be a work of fiction.
0: Oh, be more specific, please.
7: I cannot be more specific, Mr. Garson. It seems to be a work of fiction. However, it could also be a biography, or it could be history done in a fictional style.
0: Very good. And now I want you to read from memory the 19th and 20th lines on that particular page.
7: The lines are a piece of dialogue. Quote, I don't like the idea of Ferguson and Martin meeting as equals, Kramer declared, adding in a low voice, their ideologies are simply not compatible, unquote.
0: Fine. And now, gentlemen, would you like to see the page?
2: Yes.
0: All right. Now, here's the book, Mr. Clements. Page 47.
2: Thank you. Now, let's see.
0: That's right. Count down to the 19th line. I think you'll find that Adam C. read, word for word, that line and the one that follows.
2: Huh. You know, this is amazing.
3: It's not just amazing, it's completely incredible.
0: Incredible? No, no, Mr. Winston. You see, the robot brain is uncluttered with irrelevancies.
2: What's the next test, Mr. Garson?
0: Mental arithmetic.
2: May I give Adam C. the problem?
0: Oh, by all means. Please do.
2: Can I have that piece of blank paper on your desk?
0: Oh, surely. There you are.
2: Thank you. Adam C.?
7: Yes, Mr. Clements.
2: I want you to solve this arithmetic problem for me.
7: Yes, sir.
2: Multiply 7,927 by 4,684. And then I want you to divide the total by 424.
7: That is the problem, Mr. Clements?
2: Yes.
7: The answer is 87,570 plus the fraction 97,106.
0: Well, Mr. Clements?
2: I haven't figured it out for myself yet.
0: Well, I'm sure you'll find that Adam C.'s answer is correct.
2: Well, here's the total of the multiplication. 37,130,068.
7: Correct, Mr. Clements.
0: You can prove the answer quite simply about
2: yes,
0: that.
2: Yes, I know how, Mr. Garson.
0: Well, Adam C., if Mr. Clements finds your answer to be correct, you may return to the waiting room for further instruction.
7: Yes, Mr. Garson.
2: Well, the answer is correct, all right.
0: That'll be all, Adam C.
7: Goodbye, Mr. Garson. Gentlemen, being with you has been a pleasure.
3: Well, I'll be darned.
0: It makes one feel rather inferior, doesn't it?
2: Mr. Garson, before this test, we were speaking about the first law of robotics.
0: Oh, yes, yes, so we were.
2: Well, I think we're all aware of the fact that without this safeguard of the first law, Robots Unlimited would never have been granted a charter. In fact, the manufacture of human-type robots would not have been permitted.
0: That's true.
2: However, there is one man who can alter this first law. Professor Albert Dean, inventor of the human-type robot. And Professor Dean has been missing for the past 5 days.
0: Missing?
2: He disappeared from his home 5 days ago.
0: Why wasn't this news released?
2: Because the newspapers would pull out all the stops. There'd be panic. For the same reason, we didn't release another fact. That Professor Dean had been experimenting with a new robot. One to which the first law of robotics does not apply. You can imagine what the newspapers would do with that.
0: Yes.
2: This new robot type, did you know that Professor Dean was working on it?
0: Yes, I did. Well, at least there was a rumor to that effect.
2: Did you approve?
0: Well, it makes small difference how I felt, Mr. Clements. The matter was out of my hands. Professor Dean wasn't and isn't. Under my supervision.
2: Yes, well, that's true enough. He was our responsibility. Mr. Garson, you were selected as general manager of Robots Unlimited because of your excellent record in government service. Your background of loyalty is impeccable.
0: Thank you, but what is it you're trying to say, Mr. Clements?
2: We're expecting that you cooperate with us in this matter.
0: Well, of course. Just tell me what it is that you want me to do.
2: Well, at the moment, Winston and I would like the run of this building and the grounds.
0: Very well. Feel free to go anywhere.
2: Then, later on today, we'll probably have another talk with you.
0: Anytime at all.
2: Good. I don't think I have to tell you how important it is that we find Professor Dean as soon as possible.
0: Now, that's rather obvious, Mr. Clements. The professor's knowledge of robotics can be a very dangerous thing if, for instance, he were kidnapped by a foreign power.
2: Exactly. Well, thank you for everything.
0: Gentlemen, if there's anything else that you need, just let me know.
2: We will, and thanks again.
0: Thank you. Garson here, calling Frank B.
4: This is Frank B., Mr. Garson.
0: Did you monitor my conversation with the government investigators?
4: Yes, sir. Do you have any orders concerning them?
0: Just this. Cooperate with them in every way, but watch them carefully. Very carefully.

0: Yes, Garson here.
1: Frank B. reporting, Mr. Garson. Investigator Clements has found his way into the corridors beneath the building. He is now in the restricted area. What are your orders?
0: Have Tomorrow 5 standing by. I'll take care of this myself. Oh, Mr. Clements,
2: what?
0: Well, you should have told me you wanted to come down here. I'd have provided you with a guide.
2: I just wanted to have a look around.
0: But you could get lost in this maze of passages.
2: What's that?
0: What?
2: That tapping.
0: Tapping?
2: There it is again. It's coming from behind this wall. Mr. Garson, there's someone behind this wall.
0: Oh, I'm sorry you felt you had to come down here, Mr. Clements.
2: I insist that you...
0: There's no need to insist. There are rooms behind this wall.
2: How do we get to them?
0: Simply by moving this panel.
2: It's a cell. Who's that?
0: Come along, Mr. Clements. Meet Professor Dean. As you can see, the professor is unharmed.
2: Why do you have him tied and gagged?
0: Because he knows certain words that activate the robot. Here they come now.
2: Mr. Garson, I insist that you release Professor Dean.
0: I'm sorry, no.
2: I order you to...
0: Come now, put away that gun.
3: What do you want us to do, Mr. Garson?
0: Take Mr. Clements to a cell.
2: No, they can't carry out that order.
0: Why not, Mr. Clements?
2: Because of the first law of robotics. Robots aren't permitted to harm humans.
0: But they don't intend to harm you.
2: Let me go!
0: See? They're gentle, but very strong. Take him away, please.
2: You'd better have a good answer for all this, Garson.
0: Well, I think I do. Yes, Professor Dean. Oh, believe me, we don't enjoy keeping you prisoner. And we'll set you free just as soon as you change your mind.
2: No.
0: Well, I'm a patient man, Professor. The emergency alarm.
4: Mr. Garson, please come to your office.
0: Yes, Frank B., what is it?
5: We found Agent Winston in the file room.
0: How did he get in there?
5: It must have happened while you were downstairs with Mr. Clements. I detailed some R5s to help you. There was a mistake in the assignments, and the file room was left unguarded for a moment. He must have slipped in.
0: Where is he now?
5: In the waiting room.
6: Mr. Garson, I think you better tell these robot friends of yours to let me go.
0: I'm afraid that's not possible, Mr. Winston.
6: Look, the kid gloves are off. I suggest that you cooperate and tell us all you know. It'll go a lot easier with you. You see, I had a good look through your files.
0: So?
6: I found a lot of information on Professor Dean, incidentally. Do we have to speak in front of these robots?
0: Why? Do they make you nervous, Mr. Winston?
6: Yes, they do.
0: Why? Have you forgotten the first law of robotics? They can't harm you. However, if you insist, I'll ask them to leave. Oh, Frank B., if you don't mind.
5: Not at all, Mr. Garson. We'll go.
0: Now, Mr. Winston, we were speaking about Professor Dean in the files. Please go on.
6: After I read through certain papers in the files, it looked to me like a fantastic plot was taking form.
0: A plot?
6: Against our government in particular and against humanity in general.
0: Well, that is fantastic, Mr. Winston.
6: Now, please don't act so charmingly coy, Mr. Garson. You're part of it. You've got to be.
0: How could Robots Unlimited be plotting against the government? Our R5s are unable to harm humans. Well, the first law of robotics is an inherent part of their makeup. And don't forget, if we were using robots to overthrow the government, well, we'd have the army to contend with. The first law would operate against
6: them. Mm-hmm, that's what you want people to think. Yes, the R5s obey the first law. And while the first law applies, you can't carry out your plan. That's where Professor Dean comes in.
0: Oh?
6: The professor was working on a new robot model when he disappeared. A model that does not obey the first law. A robot that would carry out an order to kill.
0: Ah, now. we begin to see the ramifications of this fantastic plot.
6: You have 800 R5s and more than 500 R4s that you're modifying. Now, that doesn't take into account the robots you're probably manufacturing in secret.
0: In secret? Oh, you didn't see that in the files.
6: Well, I saw enough to put you on trial for treason.
0: If I'm to be executed as a traitor, why should I help you?
6: I told you. We can make it easier for you.
0: By we, I assume you mean Mr. Clements and yourself.
6: That's right.
0: But I'm afraid Mr. Clements is in no position to help anyone.
6: What do you mean?
0: Listen. Garson here. Connect me with Mr. Clements' cell, please.
6: Cell?
1: You're connected, Mr. Garson.
0: Clements? Clements, this is Garson.
7: Garson, listen to me. If you don't let me out of this cell, so help me, I'm...
0: Well, I trust that convinces you, Mr. Winston. You see, your friend Clements made the mistake of wandering into a restricted area, just as you did.
6: Who's giving the orders? You or Professor Dean?
0: Professor Dean is in the cell next to Clements.
6: I should have known. You kidnapped him.
0: Yes. The professor was not amenable to my plan. You see, Professor Dean not only made a robot that did not obey the first law, but in doing so, he found a way to nullify the first law in other robots.
6: And has he told you how to do it? He can't have. Not if you've got him in a cell.
0: He will. And then I'll nullify the first law in all robots. And as they're tuned to my voice, they will obey my orders. Oh, by the way, there's something that isn't in the file room. I don't have to manufacture robots in secret factories. Robots can reproduce themselves. It's very simple. Each robot will manufacture another. Double a penny 30 times, Mr. Winston, and you get over 1 million pennies. In no time at all, I'll have a huge army of indestructible machines.
6: What's happened to you, Garson? No one in government service had a better record than you. You were the last man we thought would turn true.
0: You don't know me very well, Mr. Winston.
6: That's just about the biggest understatement I've ever heard. And we thought Professor Dean was the security risk.
0: The professor has an IQ of 100.

0: has an IQ of 195, yet he's a fool. By helping me, he could be the most powerful man in the world. I cannot understand men like him, or you.
1: Spoken like a true paranoiac.
0: Isn't it strange? You devise a perfect form of government, an infallible method of controlling the world, and you're called insane. Remember, Mr. Winston, robots are not susceptible to bribery. They can't be blackmailed or intimidated or flattered or fooled. Can you say the same about our politicians and government office holders? Can you?
1: No. We're all fallible. And you're at least as fallible as the rest of us.
0: No, and what makes you say that?
2: Because you're wrong. Your plan just won't work.
0: Why not?
2: Because your plan depends on Professor Dean. He's a dedicated scientist. He knows that if he alters the first law of robotics, whatever happens will be his responsibility. This is why he won't help you, no matter what you do to it.
0: Ah, but he will help me for the simple reason that he is only human. Sooner or later, he'll weaken. It's only a matter of time.
2: You're fast running out of time, Mr. Carson.
0: Nothing can stop me.
2: Oh, maybe I can.
0: Ah, what good is locking that door going to do?
2: I'm going to kill you, Mr. Garson.
0: Doggone, just like Clements. You all run so true to form. Put it away.
2: You leave me no alternative but to kill you.
0: You think shooting me will stop my plan?
2: Without you, the robots would have no leader. And they won't do anything to me for killing you because they'll obey the first law.
0: Ah, I see your reasoning. You think you'll get rid of me and then free the professor and Clement.
2: No, Garson, don't move toward me.
0: What are you afraid of? You have a gun.
2: Don't take another step.
0: Well, shoot, Mr. Winston. Shoot!
2: All right! I hit you with every shot.
0: Everyone!
1: You must be...
0: A robot? Yes. Yes, I am. You see, the real Garson is dead. I had my face made in his image. When you and Clements are dead, two robots will be made in your image. The same thing will ultimately happen to the professor. That's my real plan, Mr. Winston. Robots won't have to fight the army or anyone else. We'll just step into your shoes, each and every one of you.
2: But you haven't found a way to nullify the first law yet.
0: Not yet.
2: Until you do, a robot can't kill. It must obey the first law.
0: All but one robot, Mr. Winston. The one Professor Dean made just before he disappeared. The robot to which the first law of robotics does not apply.
2: I
3: am that

0: 5 has presented The New Order, written by Don Herring and directed by Ted Bell. In the cast, Jay Barney, Bob Dryden, Jack Manning, Jack Grimes, and Owen Jordan. Audio engineer Neil Pulse. Sound technician Ed Blaney. Script editor Jack C. Wilson. Original music by Alexander Vlastatsenko. Orchestra under the direction of Glenn Osser. Executive producer for Theater 5, Edward A. Byron. We would appreciate your comments. Write to Theater 5, New York 23, New York. This is Fred Foy speaking.
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0: Will you have the polo, dear Liza? Dear Liza, will you have the polo, dear Liza? Polo.
1: How very kind of you, dear Henry. I most certainly will. I'll have three or four or maybe more.
0: But you take me old tube.
1: Because they happen to be my tube of polo, dear Henry. Have one. Mm.
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0: National Broadcasting Company invites you by transcription to join The Chase. There is always the hunter and the hunted, the pursuer and the pursued. It may be the voice of authority, or a race with death and destruction, the most relentless of the hunters. There are times when laughter is heard as counterpoint, and moments when sheer terror is the theme. But always there is the chase.
1: It's different when it happens in books. I mean, you know the people in books aren't real, so whatever they do isn't real either. But when it happens in a street of your own hometown, when you stand paralyzed, hearing the shot, seeing a man killed a few feet from you, feeling the hot gun barrel pressed against your side, then suddenly it is real. As real as the pounding of your heart, as real as terror and blood and death. I'd left the library at my usual lunchtime, walked across the square toward the tea room. I was directly in front of the bank when a man ran out of the door. He was wearing a mask and carrying a satchel and a gun, and he headed straight toward me. Suddenly, the guard appeared in the door of the bank. He had a gun, too.
2: That stupid jerk trying to... Here you, sister. Hold still.
1: Let go of me!
2: I said hold still! That's what happened to a wise guy.
1: You shot him?
2: Yeah. Now, come on, sister.
1: Let me go! What are you doing?
2: I'm taking you along, baby. You're better than a bulletproof vest. Come on. Get in that car.
1: No,
2: I said get in there. Now sit back and shut up.
1: You can't. Why are you doing this?
2: Baby, as long as I've got you, they won't shoot. I need some protection in your wrist.
1: You can't do this. You can't.
2: Tell it to the cops. Shut up and hang on.

0: He removed his mask and drove like a maniac for a mile or more, hitting the heavy sedan around the corners, watching in the mirror to see if anyone followed. No one did. It all happened too fast. After a while, he slowed down, wound through some back streets, swung down an alley, and parked in a garage beside a black convertible. He went back to close the garage door, and I sat in the car, trembling.
1: All right, baby. End of the line. Everybody out.
0: Are you going to let me go now?
1: Whatever gave you that idea? Come on, get out.
0: All right. You don't have to point that gun. I'm out. Why are you looking at me that way?
1: That's the first chance I've had. You're not a bad-looking dame. Not bad at all.
0: What are you going to do?
1: You're scared spitless, aren't you? That's all right. Stay that way. We'll get along better.
0: What are you going to do to me?
1: I'm going to take you with me, honey. We just stopped here to change cars. That's a nice convertible, huh? Okay, sis. Climb in.
0: No, I... Look, I've never done anything to you. Why don't you just let me go now?
1: I said climb in.
0: But you don't need me any longer. You got away. They'll be looking for the other car now.
1: Sure they will. Unless you tell them different.
0: I won't say a word about it. Really, I won't.
1: I know you won't. You're not going to get the chance.
0: But you can't keep a gun pointed at me forever.
1: No, but I can until we get clear of this part of the state. And until we're clear of any risk of being stopped. Say, what's your name?
0: Ellen. Ellen Barton.
1: Ellen, huh? All right, Ellen. You can call me Johnny. Now, here's the way it's going to be. We're heading out north in the convertible. Ellen and Johnny. Just a guy and a gal and a pleasure trip, see? We're going to do a lot of laughing, not a care in the world. Just the two of us out having fun. You got it?
0: No. Please don't take me along. Leave me here, please.
1: All the time, whenever we're around anybody, there's going to be a gun poking you in the side. So make it look good,
0: no,
1: huh?
0: No, please. I can't pretend. I'm too scared. Don't make me do it. Please don't. Just leave me here in the garage and
1: you were starting to blow your top, honey. Now, don't forget. The name is Johnny. All right, baby. Climb in and let's go.

0: do you have to have that radio on? It's driving me crazy.
1: Just relax, baby. I want to hear the bulletins.
0: Why? We've come more than 40 miles. They won't be looking this far.
1: Oh, you never know. Hey, there's a hamburger joint up ahead there. There's car service. Let's get a sandwich, huh?
0: I'm not hungry.
1: You'll eat? No. Now, look, Edie, get this straight. I'll have a gun on you underneath my top coat. So play it out. Okay?
0: Okay.
1: Okay, what?
0: Okay. Johnny. Good afternoon. Would you like to see in the menu?
1: No, I guess not. We'll have a couple of ham and Swiss on rye and two coffees. That all right with you, darling?
0: Yes, yes, that's fine, Johnny. Two ham and Swiss on rye.
2: Program to bring you the latest information on the Middletown bank robbery.
0: Isn't that awful? Did you hear about it?
1: Yeah, we did.
2: A girl has been taken along as a hostage by the lone bandit, has just been identified by a witness as Miss Ellen Barton, aged 24, an employee of the Middleton Library.
0: Gosh, don't
2: she
0: you feel sorry for her?
1: Well, it's a rough deal, all right.
2: So far, the whereabouts of the bandit, his victim, and the black sedan used as an holdup are still unknown. Stay tuned for further details.
0: Golly, I'd hate to be her. What do you suppose he'll do to her?
1: Oh, it's hard to tell. They'll probably catch him before long.
0: I hope so. Now, let's see, that was two coffees, wasn't it?
1: Yeah, that's right.
0: Waitress? Yes, miss?
1: What is it, baby?
0: I wonder if I could have tea instead of coffee, honey. Of course, that's one coffee and one tea. Thank you.
1: What was the idea there, huh? What are you trying to pull?
0: Nothing. I don't know. If that gun pointing at me, I told you when you made me come along, I couldn't protect.
1: Shut up. Now, look, baby, you'd better pretend. You'd better pretend real. You see, I got nothing to lose. But you have.

0: Ellen? You awake?
1: Yes.
0: What time is it? You see your watch? Here, let me turn on the dash light.
1: It's 5 after 11.
0: Oh, well, that's late enough.
1: What do you mean?
0: There's a neon sign up ahead that says cabins. That's us, baby.
1: No, Johnny, let's not stop. Let's go on.
0: Not enough cars in the road this time of night. That makes us conspicuous. Go on in the morning.
1: We could stop beside the road somewhere.
0: Oh, sure. That'd be asking for it. Well, yeah, a vacancy sign. That's good. Now, look, honey. You're coming to the office with me while I register. And remember, the old heater is still in the coat pocket, so play along. Come on.
1: Johnny,
0: Come on, out on this side. Now, snap it up. Okay, now, honey, just play it smart. You won't get hurt.
2: Evening, folks.
0: Hiya. My wife and I'd like a cabin for the night.
1: What?
2: Well, sir, now, you're right in luck, young fella. Got one cabin left, number 9. Shower, bath, radio, and inner spring mattresses. $6. Won't take a look at it?
0: Oh, I don't think so. Sound all right, darling?
1: Yes. Yes, it sounds fine.
0: Good, we'll take it. I wouldn't want to drive another mile tonight.
2: All right, sir. Just sign up your register here. It's all yours.
0: Okay. Thanks.
2: Mm-hmm. You folks come quite a piece today.
0: Yeah, nearly 400 miles.
2: Hmm.
0: We've been out west on vacation. On our way home now. Hey, I.
2: Mr. and Mrs. John Thompson, eh? From Cincinnati.
0: That's right.
2: Well, here's your key. Cabin 9.
0: Thanks.
2: Oh, got to have your car license here, you know, state law.
0: That's 74B.
2: 74B.
0: 93.
2: 93.
0: 81.
2: All right, sir. And now, young fella, you know what I think?
0: What do you think?
2: I made a little bet with myself when I saw you walk in. You folks are honeymooners, ain't you?
1: Well, no,
0: it's no use, darling. He's sad. Tell me, how'd you get here?
2: Oh, I get in spot of them every time.
0: Yeah?
2: Your wife is scared and nervous as a young filly, and you acting tough and trying not to let on. You can't fool me, young fella. I'm too good to judge a human nature.

0: For the love of... Now, look, Ellen. Why don't you lie down over there under the bed? Just relax.
1: I don't want to lie down. I don't feel like it.
0: No. No, you feel like you're pacing. 2 hours of it. You're driving...
1: You're the one who wanted to stop here. I didn't.
0: Well, then I'll be darned. Signing that Mr. and Mrs. is beginning to make you act like a wife.
1: How can you laugh? You killed a man, and now you sit there and laugh.
0: Not so loud, baby. You wouldn't want that to get around.
1: Johnny, what are you going to do with me? I mean, when are you going to let me go? You will let me go, won't you? Without harming me, I mean? You're not... You don't intend to let me go. Not alive. You're planning to kill me.
0: I've warned you for the last time. You blow your top and start shooting your mouth off once more, and you're going to get it. You understand?
1: Yes.
0: And don't forget it. Lie loud down there on that bed.
1: No, Johnny,
0: Don't tell me no. Now, stay there. Sleep or stay awake, whichever you want, but keep your mouth shut. As long as you don't disturb me, honey, I won't disturb you.
1: I woke up just before dawn, not remembering at first where I was, and then shivering with fear when I did. I dozed off, gone to sleep in the same cabin with a killer. A lamp was burning on a table across the room. Johnny was sitting in a chair beside it. His head had dropped forward on his chest.

0: sneak cautiously across the room. He didn't move. I reached out my hand, picked up the gun, and pointed it at him. Johnny, get your hands up. Put your hands up.
1: You little fool.
0: Johnny, I'll kill you. I'll shoot if you move.
1: Glenn, give me that gun.
0: I'm warning you, Johnny.
1: You're not built for it, baby. Even to protect your own life, you couldn't shoot somebody else.
0: I will, Johnny. No. Stay back.
1: All right, now let's quit kidding. Come on. Give me that gun. Thanks, baby. Hey, you got nerve, honey. Too bad you're a square. We might get along pretty good together.
0: What are you going to do to me?
1: It's 6 o'clock. Be okay to leave in about a minute. Do to you? Well, nothing.
0: Nothing?
1: That's right. Like I keep telling you, baby. Relax.
0: We drove out of the cabin court at 7:20 and headed on north. We were over 200 miles from Middleton, and Johnny was beginning to feel safe. But I wondered how he'd feel and what he'd do if he knew what a deadly thing I'd left behind us on the floor of cabin 9. My driver's license with my name, Ellen Barton. We passed a sheriff's patrol a few miles from the cabin court, but the men didn't give us a second glance. Why should they? The Middleton bank robbery had happened in the far corner of the state, and the police were still hunting a black sedan, not the convertible Johnny was driving now. He still kept the car radio on, but didn't pay much attention to it. He was confident now, feeling fine. I wondered how soon the news would break. The manager of the court must have found my driver's license, must have called the police by now. An hour passed.
1: Ellen, how you doing? Hmm? I said how
0: I
1: you...
0: I heard you. I'm all right.
1: Boy, did you get up with a grouch in the morning? I'd hate to be married to you.
0: You don't have to worry.
1: Not your type, huh? Well, you could do worse, baby. And don't forget, I'm packing 50 grand or so in that briefcase.
0: And you're a killer. A murderer.
1: There you go again. Always nagging. Well, I got to put up with it all the way to Chicago.
0: Chicago?
1: Uh-huh.
0: Is that where you're heading?
1: Honey, that's where we're both heading.
0: Please, Johnny, why don't you let me go now? Please.
1: Have you still your face to the first cop you get on the phone, huh? Now who's crazy?
0: But I wouldn't. Really, I wouldn't.
2: We interrupt this program to bring you some new information on the Middletown bank robbery.
1: Well, we're still in the news, baby.
2: A few minutes ago, the proprietor of a cabin court on Highway 91, 10 miles north of Belleville, delivered to the state police a driver's license belonging to Ellen Barton, kidnapped victim of the bandit.
1: Driver's license?
2: The license was found in the cabin, vacated less than an hour ago by a man and a woman answering Miss Barton's description.
0: No, Johnny, I don't know what it's about.
2: Barton, no doubt, left this as a clue. The couple headed north in a late model convertible bearing state license plate 74B9381. State police and all sheriff's forces in the area have been alerted. Stay tuned for further details.
1: Dirty little rat.
0: No, Johnny. No!
1: You were in the clear and you planted that license.
0: No. It must have fallen out of my purse. Johnny, the gun. What are you going to do?
1: I had to let you have it right here and now. I was even feeling sorry for you, you dirty rat.
0: No, please.
1: No, please. Let me go. Maybe I even would have let you go, you little fool. You stupid little fool.

0: swung the car off the highway and onto a country road winding back through the hills. He drove like a wild man, knowing there'd be roadblocks on the highway ahead, hoping to miss them by dodging around through the back country. But come the cornered Ratner, snarling and vicious, deadly. He was 15 miles from the highway when the blind curve loomed up ahead of him.
1: A double crossing. I hate a double crossing.
0: I didn't owe you any loyalty. It was my life at stake.
1: You said it, baby.
0: Slow down, Johnny. Are you trying to kill us both?
1: Both is right. Don't forget it. Because if they get me, I get you.
0: Johnny, look out!
1: What's going on here?
0: They're parked right in the middle of the pavement.
1: It's a roadblock. Get up, boy. If I can get this thing turned around, I'll hold it, you lousy cop.
0: Johnny, no!
1: You let go of that gun.
0: No!
1: I said let go! Come and get it, copper! Look at him. Look at him jumping like rabbits. You.
0: I hope they get you. I hope they hang you.
1: Well, if they do, baby, you won't be there watching. I'd throw you out in the road right now if you weren't such an ace in the hole. Like I said, better than a bulletproof vest.
0: I hate you. Oh, how I hate you.
1: You too, huh? Shut up.

0: Johnny drove the car wide open, screaming around the curves, weaving all over the road, with death staring us in the face every second. 5 miles from the roadblock, he saw a narrow dirt lane ahead, turning off into the woods and leading toward the hill. Jamming the brakes, he cut the wheel over. We skidded into it and raced north, bouncing and sliding in the narrow rut, not knowing if we were still followed or not. And 2 miles in, the lane turned up to the mouth of a steep ravine and came to a dead end.
1: Of all the rotten lot to pick this road, a dead end.
0: There's a car coming in.
1: Huh?
0: I can hear the motor.
1: Yeah, it may be here in a few minutes.
0: Why don't you give up, Johnny?
1: Shut up.
0: You're beaten. You don't have a chance.
1: Shut up! Look here. Horse trail leading up the ravine. That's what this is, a road for hunters. If we turn around, it'd be too narrow to pass the car coming
0: in. Give up, Johnny. It's no use. They'll kill you if you...
1: Shut up! Shut up! Now, wait a minute. This might work. It's the only chance. Come on, get out.
0: What are you going to do?
1: Get out. Hurry up. Get these ignition keys. Briefcase. All right, now come on.
0: We're going up the trail?
1: No. Come on, the other way. Back down the road, about 100 feet. Come on, hurry.
0: Why? What good will it do?
1: Well, it's a chance, at least. I know the way these boys operate. Now look. You keep your mouth shut. One peep out of you and you'll get it, you understand?
0: Yes, I understand.
1: Okay. Now, wait a minute. Here. Here's a good place. Over in the bushes. Come on. There. Ah, this is a perfect setup. Good cover. Right here. Come on. Crouch down and keep out of sight.
0: What are you going to do?
1: Well, shut up. Here they come.
2: Come out with your hands up. You don't have a chance.
1: It's what you think.
2: Well, there's no sign of life around it, Sheriff.
3: Yeah, but you never know. Let's move in. Watch yourself.
2: Right, Sheriff.
1: Yeah. That's the way I had it figured, Betty. I never drive clear up. Always start back a ways.
0: What are you going to do?
1: Just relax. You'll find out. Keep your head down.
2: All right, come out of that car! Wait a minute, Sheriff. I can see in from the side. The car's empty.
1: Yeah, there's a bright boy.
2: He must have taken the girl and headed up the trail.
4: Yeah.
2: Come on, Ben, let's go after him.
1: All right, baby. Now let's take the powder. Come on, move. Get going before some more cops get here.
0: You're going to steal the police car?
1: Oh, sure. Keep quiet. Well, it's nice of the sheriff to leave it for us. You know, I have to make a point of voting for him in the next election. Okay, get in.
0: Johnny, now you could let me go. Please, Johnny.
1: You've got a one-track mind. Get in the car.
0: But I'm no more use to you now. I'm only in the way.
1: Look, kid, when I decide you're in the way, I'll do something about it.
0: What? Do what, Johnny?
1: Get in the car.
0: He turned the police car around and headed back out the lane. We could hear the helpless officers yelling on the trail behind us. They couldn't shoot because of me. That's what they thought. But they didn't know what I know. What I should have known from the very beginning. Once out on the county road, Johnny stepped on the gas and drove faster and faster and faster while I sat there in the seat living out a lifetime.
1: And I still got a chance. The odds are bad, but there's still a chance.
0: Sure, Johnny. You've still got a chance.
1: Well, here's a switch. What's come over you, kid?
0: You can only stay terrified for so long. Be afraid of dying. And finally, you know you're going to die, and you accept it. And then you're calm.
1: You shouldn't have planted that driver's license. I'd have been in the clear by now, and you'd have been out of it, too.
0: Out of it? Out of it how, Johnny?
1: Well, I'd have dropped you somewhere.
0: Alive?
1: Now you're talking like an idiot.
0: You planned right from the beginning to kill me when you didn't need me any longer. You wore a mask in the bank. I was the only one who could identify you, who knew you were heading for Chicago. I should have known all along.
1: Look, drop it, will you?
0: I've got nothing to lose, and I know it.
4: Hey, what are you trying to do?
0: Just this.
4: Let go of that wheel.
0: Goodbye,
4: you
0: Johnny.
4: Crazy kid.
1: Why did you do that? The rest of your life to drag me out of this. You knew what I planned to do to you.
0: Yes, Johnny. You were helpless. I did what I had to do.
1: I guess they'll take me in a minute. Alan, would you do something before they get there? Would you kiss me?
0: All right.
1: Ellen, I wish I'd known a girl like you a long time ago.
0: So do I, Johnny. So do I. Over here, officers. He's unarmed. Helpless. Come and get him.

In the animal world, there is the hunter and the hunted, hound and fox, hawk and sparrow, cat and mouse. But who is to judge precisely which is the pursuer or the pursued as we enter the chase? The Chase was created for the National Broadcasting Company by Lawrence Klee. This script was written by Les Crutchfield. Heard in the cast were Elaine Ross, Donald Buca, Jeffrey Bryant, Amy Sedell, and Sandy Bickard. The Chase is directed and transcribed by Fred Way. Fred Collins speaking. Next week, a king loses his throne and flees for his life in The Chase.

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5: This week, A Winter's Tale, set in a pleasant residential neighborhood in the Canadian city of Montreal, where two attractive young women share a cozy, stylish apartment, their workaday problems and pleasures, and their dreams and uncertainties of the future. For Nicole Nugent, there's the question of whether or not she should marry the budding young novelist, Christopher Galloway. For Laura Prescott, still smarting from a broken love affair, there is her current plan to start a beer garden restaurant to put her penchant for German cooking profitably to work. But for Nicole Nugent and Laura Prescott, there will soon be a far more immediate and vital concern. There's a psychopath loose in the neighborhood. He's murdering people. And his victims, all are women. Our story, Face of the Foe, begins after this word.
8: Open up! It's me, Napoleon Bonaparte, Emperor of all France, much of the civilized world, and Louisiana if the deal falls through.
9: Quick, Pierre, hide in the closet. Napoleon must not find you here.
10: Coming now, Pete.
8: Ah, Josephine, I had to see you.
9: Napoleon, my dearest heart, what are you doing here? I thought you were at Waterloo.
8: I was, but it ended early. What is that? I smell cigarette smoke. You know I hate you to smoke.
9: I didn't. I don't. I started again.
8: Aha! The smoke coming from that closet. Come out of there, you scoundrel, and on guard.
9: It was only in there to pick up the dry cleaning.
8: Take that, you filthy escargot.
11: This world history lesson was brought to you by your American Cancer Society, which says smoking can be injurious to your health.
8: Touché!
11: In more ways than one,

0: picture this. A cool, blustery winter's evening in the city of Montreal. In front of a cozy fire in the living room of their shared apartment, Nicole Nugent and Laura Prescott sit over their after-dinner coffee.
1: Till Eulenspiegel. How does that sound to you as a name for my restaurant?
2: Till Eulenspiegel? What is it?
1: It's not a what is it, it's a who is it. A collection of satirical tales were written about him back in the 1500s. He was kind of a German hippie of his time. Liked to play tricks on the establishment, including innkeepers.
2: Now that you've told me, it's a great name. But will the customers know who he is?
1: His legend will be proclaimed on a plaque outside the door and on the back of our menu. I just hope this place I have an appointment to see tomorrow turns out to be as ideal as it sounds. It's a delicatessen restaurant with modern equipment, even an area at the side for outdoor tables and chairs, and it's right across from the university. A beer garden should have great appeal to college students.
2: That sounds perfect. How come the owner is giving it up?
1: He's retiring.
2: What time is your appointment with him?
1: Not until late tomorrow afternoon, so I have to try to get my mind off it. I'm going to a movie with Amy tonight. Want to join us?
2: No, thank you. This is the kind of evening to curl up in front of the fire with a good book. Especially if the man you're in love with is too busy writing one to curl up with you.
1: I take it Chris is on a deadline.
2: Again. I'm not sure I want to marry a man who's already married to a typewriter.
1: I wouldn't hesitate too long if a man like Christopher Galloway loved me.
2: Be careful on your way out. You may run into the man in apartment 4.
1: Oh, I hope not.
2: All we knew of the man in apartment 4 was the name on his mailbox, T. Oliphant. He'd moved in a month ago. A tall, stooped, cadaverous-looking character with a bald, high-domed head and a gray prison pallor look to his skin. Every time Laura and I encountered him in the lobby, he looked at us through his thick lens glasses in a way that gave us both the creeps. A cold, sneering look, as though we were reacting to something that thoroughly disgusted him.
1: He's a woman-hater, I'm sure of that.
2: Sybil Hepworth thinks he's the mad bomber.
1: It's ridiculous to even ask where Sybil Hepworth gets any of her ideas. But where does she get that one from?
2: Well, you know how he's always carrying a brown carton under his arm when he goes out? And she says she hears him hammering on something in his apartment all the time.
1: So she figures he's in there making bombs.
2: Well, you know Sybil. Sybil Hepworth was our apartment house busybody. Unfortunately, her apartment was right across the hall from ours. And now as Laura left for her movie date, Sybil came flying out of her door to corner me with an idle comment about the weather, which was always her devious way of trying to strike up a gossip-laden conversation.
3: Real wintry night out, isn't it?
2: Yes, it is.
3: Not fit for man or beast, but I noticed it didn't daunt Miss Prescott none. She must have a very important engagement to go out to a night like this.
2: Very.
3: She's a beautiful girl. Used to see her going out all the time with a gentleman friend. But he doesn't seem to come around anymore. I suppose things between them must have gone pfft, as they say.
2: Gone what?
3: Pfft. You know, like they write in the gossip columns.
2: Oh, do you read the gossip columns, Miss Hepworth? I shouldn't think you'd have the time. Good night. I'd long ago reached the conclusion that Sybil Hepworth moved her bed out into the lobby at bedtime. But she was right about one thing. It was a real wintry night outside. I stirred up the flames in the fireplace, kicked off my shoes, and settled down on the sofa with my book. It was a murder mystery, a good one. I was so absorbed in the story I was reading that the sudden frantic pounding on the door gave me a start that nearly sent me out of my skin. Who could it be, and what was wrong? No one had rung the buzzer. Whoever it was, how had they gotten in? I was almost afraid to open the door, but the urgent hammering went on like a cry for help. I turned the catch and cautiously opened the door. The colorless, terrified face of a woman peered in at me.
4: Please, please let me in. Someone's after me.

0: to go after Big Mouth in close to the bank and Beechnuts the tobacco you chew. Around here, Beechnuts the word for chewing tobacco. And it's been that way, father and son, for a long, long time. What's the secret? It's the way Beechnut just keeps getting better. 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You ought to try today's Beechnut chewing tobacco. And now I'm a daddy with a son who's full grown, and I tell him a thing or two. Scared money don't win, evil women drink gin, and Beechnut's the tobacco you chew.
1: We'll return to our story in a moment.
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3: Oh, let me in, please.
4: Yes, of course. He was right behind me, all the way down Winnicott Road.
5: You're safe now. I've locked the door.
4: Oh, thank you. Thank you.
5: Come in and sit down. I'll get you some brandy, and then you can tell me what happened. With shaking hands, she put the armful of sheet music and books she was carrying on the coffee table and sat down heavily on the sofa. A big, ungainly woman with a round, childlike face framed by black sausage curls. In her late 30s, I figured, and well-to-do, judging by the pastel mink, velvet pantsuit, and pearl necklace she was wearing. I went into the kitchen and poured a generous measure of brandy into a glass, noting by my watch that it was 10:30. And at that moment, I suddenly remembered something that sent a shiver of fear down my spine. Only 4 nights ago, a woman had been found strangled inside a garage on Winnicott Road.
4: Thank you, Miss
5: Nugent, Nicole Nugent.
4: I'm Kathleen Windsor. I live on Winnicott Road, close to Queen Mary. I was on my way home.
5: And someone was following you?
4: Yes, yes. He followed me along Côte Saint-Luc from Girouard and then down Winnicott. I crossed the street and he crossed right behind me, getting closer and closer.
5: How frightening.
4: I knew I couldn't reach my house, so I turned and ran down Phoebe Lane.
5: Did he come after you?
4: Yes, he stopped for just a minute, and then I heard him coming. That's when I ran in and started pounding on your door. Oh, thank heaven you were here to let me in.
5: But how did you get into the lobby without ringing the buzzer?
4: Well, I didn't have to ring. The door wasn't locked.
5: Oh, that's what I was afraid of. We've been having trouble with a lock on that door. I guess the janitor hasn't fixed it yet.
4: Well, you'd better see that he does. But I am grateful that it was still broken tonight.
5: Perhaps I should call the police. Could you give them any description of the man?
4: No. I just ran when I heard him getting closer. I only glanced at him once when I crossed the street on Winnicott before he came across after me.
5: What did he look like?
4: Kind of short, I think, with a dark coat. I couldn't really see. It was dark and he was in the shadows. I was really too frightened to notice.
5: Oh, I understand.
4: You see, only last Monday night, a girl from my church choir was murdered on Winnicott Road.
5: Yes, I read about it. It must be awful when it's someone you knew.
4: Elsie Grimberger. She sang the solo sometimes. Had a beautiful soprano voice.
5: Shall I get you some more brandy?
4: No. No, I have to go home. Mother would be so worried if she knew. She's always warning me to come straight home after choir practice.
5: You live with your mother?
4: Yes, but she's in the hospital now. Has been for weeks, poor thing, with a broken hip. If we were to call the police, something might appear in the paper to worry her.
5: I don't think you have enough of a description to be of any help to them. And I'm sure the man isn't still hanging about.
4: Oh, dear, I hope not. To tell you the truth, I'm frightened about walking home from here.
5: Oh, but I won't let you walk home alone. I'll go with you.
4: Oh, that's very kind, but do you really think you should? I mean, that means from my house back here, you'd be walking alone.
5: Now that she mentioned it, the idea didn't exactly appeal to me. We were in definite need of an escort. And almost at once I thought of Mr. Matry, the janitor. If he were home, he wouldn't mind, I was sure. I remembered his telling me how he liked to take walks at night. There he is now. In just a few minutes, you'll be safely home.
4: Oh.
5: Hello, Mr. Matry. This is so good of you.
6: No trouble at all, Miss Nugent.
5: This is Miss Windsor. She lives just down the street on Winnicott Road.
4: Thank you ever so much for coming to our rescue, Mr. Matry.
5: A sudden suspicion dawned on me. Was Kathleen Windsor just imagining things? Had a man actually been following her, or was it only wishful thinking? She was close to 40, I was sure of it. But when it came to men and mother, it appeared she was just a naughty little girl. Mr. Matry's broad, swarthy face remained expressionless at all of the fawning and giggling Kathleen Windsor couldn't seem to refrain from. Your things are on the coffee table, Miss Windsor. Don't forget them.
4: Oh, yes, my music. I'm going to be singing a solo this Sunday. Are you a church-going man, Mr. Matry?
6: Yes, I go to church every week.
5: As the three of us came out of the apartment, I saw the door across the hall furtively closed. I knew that Sybil Hepworth had had her eyes and ears open. A full moon rode high behind a veil of clouds. We walked quickly, heads down against the wind, and arrived at Seabury House in a few minutes' time. A doorman in maroon and gold livery tipped his hat to Kathleen Windsor, swung the outer door open, and admitted us into the inner sanctum. We rode a whispery, silent elevator to the fourth floor, walked down a thickly carpeted, softly lit hall to a plum-colored door numbered 415. We waited while Kathleen Windsor searched her purse for her keys, found them, and opened the door.
4: Won't you please come in for a moment? Both of you. Just to see that everything's all right.
5: Yes, of course, just for a moment.
4: He might have gotten into my apartment somehow.
6: No, that does not seem very likely to me. It would be very difficult to get past that doorman and through a locked door.
5: But we'll make certain you're safe before we leave. Won't we, Mr. Matry?
6: Of course.
5: Mr. Matry patiently looked into every corner and cupboard and checked the window leading to the fire escape.
6: There is no one here. You do not have to worry.
4: But the other rooms, Mr. Matry, would you mind?
5: He went into the kitchen, the bathroom, and Kathleen's mother's room, looking behind curtains and doors and the clothes hanging in closets. Finally, we walked together into the room that I knew at once belonged to Kathleen Windsor. The little girl's room, all pink and white with ruffled curtains and a menagerie of stuffed animals on a canopied four-poster bed. From a rocking chair in the corner, a giant plush teddy bear stared at me with glass-button eyes.
6: It's all right, Miss Windsor. I've looked everywhere. There is no one.
4: I know you're going to think this is silly of me, Mr. Matry, but there is one other place he could be hiding. Would you just take one little peek under my bed?

0: When a skin injury makes your child cry out in pain,
1: ow, it hurts!
0: Remember Camphophonique. Camphophonique is the multi-purpose family medication that instantly stops the pain of minor cuts, scrapes, burns, even cold sores and fever blisters. Camphophonique gently penetrates skin injuries to kill germs, protect against infection, helps nature heal skin injuries. Camphophonique, the penetrating first aid medication, stops pain instantly. Camphophonique.
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0: Kathleen Windsor seemed rather ludicrous. I was looking ahead to the following evening when that struggling young novelist, Christopher Galloway, would tear himself away from his current literary effort long enough to take me out to dinner. But it was just my luck to wake up the next morning with a cold.
1: Cheer up. 2 weeks from now, you'll be sunning yourself on the sands of Jamaica, where probably no one's ever even heard of a cold.
0: Oh, right now, my only concern is about my date with Chris tonight. Any time he's willing to take off when he's on a deadline is pure gold.
1: Yes. A glass of freshly squeezed vitamin C. Maybe if you take it easy all day, you'll feel better tonight.
0: Oh, maybe.
1: Too bad you had to go out at all last night.
0: My big errand of mercy. It was a fool's errand, I'm sure. That poor, silly woman. You should have seen her bedroom, Laura. It looked like something out of an old Shirley Temple movie.
1: Well, from what you've told me, I guess her mother just never let her grow up.
0: Her mother should have seen her last night, giggling and fawning over poor little Mr. Mattrai.
1: How was Mr. Mattrai taking it?
0: He didn't say anything after we left. You know how quiet and polite he always is. I caught him staring at her a couple of times, though.
1: Hey, we better remind him to fix that lock on the lobby door.
0: Oh, we met T. Oliphant in the lobby on our way out last night. And you should have seen the way he stared at Kathleen Windsor.
1: I've seen the way he stares at me, and that's enough.
0: It was strange. He looked her up and down with that awful sneer of his.
1: Maybe he doesn't approve of women in mink coats.
0: A mink and an apartment at Seabury House. Whatever it is that Kathleen Windsor lacks, it is money, anyway.
1: Well, minks aren't in my line. All I want is a nice going little restaurant. I hope this place I'm seeing today will be it. Keep your fingers crossed.
0: I will. That's about as much activity as I feel up to. It was a long, cold day. Even bundled up under blankets on the sofa in front of a roaring fire, I couldn't stop shivering. I kept trying to get Chris on the phone, but the line was always busy. I knew he had the receiver off the hook. Another annoying habit of his when he was in the throes of creation.

0: Finally, I've been trying to ring you all day.
1: Oh, you know I sometimes take the phone off the hook when I'm writing.
0: Yes, I know. It's very frustrating.
1: What's the matter, Buff? I just sound a little out of sorts.
0: Oh, I'm sorry, Chris. I have a cold, that's all.
1: Oh, poor Miss Muffet. I thought you sounded a little fuzzy. Hey, what does this do to our dinner date?
0: It cancels it, I'm afraid. I just don't think I should go out tonight.
1: Oh, well then how about me bringing dinner in? Your favorite, Chinese food. Or would you rather not have any company at all?
0: Not just any company, but you and Chinese food sound perfect. I'm rallying already.
1: Good girl. I'll be there soon, and I won't stay too late.
0: Oh, it's just as well. Probably full of germs.
1: Seeing as how they're your germs, I'll risk it. I'll see you, Buffet.
0: Muffet. Chris always called me that.

0: with affection, but also with a twinkle of amusement in his eye that he wouldn't explain. I couldn't honestly say why I didn't jump at the chance to marry Chris. I loved him and he loved me. We both knew it without having to say it all the time. But I also knew his commitment to his work might sometimes come between us. Was that the real reason I put off saying yes? Right now, with the man of my life due any minute, I thought I'd better try to make myself as appealing as anybody with a cold of the nose could be. About all I could manage was a touch of eye makeup and a few strokes of the hairbrush. At least it took some of the lackluster from my eyes and returned a little of the sheen to my hair.
1: Hello, darling. How's my buffer feel, huh?
0: I'll live. Especially now that help's arrived.
1: With provisions. Here we are. Beef, wonton, lobster, shrimp, fried rice, pineapple chicken, and pork chop suey.
0: Sounds fantastic. Even to my poor dull taste buds.
1: Hey, where's Laura? I brought dinner for three.
0: Well, she should be back any time. She went to check out a location for a restaurant. It sounded perfect.
1: Oh, good. Well, let's get everything all ready. She may be in the mood for a celebration when she comes in.
2: I don't have anything to celebrate. The property wasn't even for sale.
0: Not for sale? But I thought you talked to the owner on the telephone.
2: Well, I thought I did, too. I told him he'd called me in answer to my ad. But he swore it wasn't he who called.
0: Then who was it?
2: He said it must have been some joker. Some joke.
1: I wonder why anyone would do something like that.
2: Don't ask me. Maybe running a wanted ad in the paper on my own wasn't such a good idea.
1: Oh, shouldn't be anything wrong with that. Let's see the ad.
0: Oh, my God.
2: Nikki, what's the matter?
1: What is it, Buffett?
0: That story in the paper. Look what it says. I pointed to a small news item at the bottom of the page. Woman found strangled was the headline. Below it, with disbelieving eyes, I read, early this morning, the body of a woman identified as Kathleen Windsor was found in her apartment at Seabury House on Winnicott Road. She'd been strangled.

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2: A red blazer with brass buttons. Oh, it's great.
3: Open the other birthday present.
2: It feels like... Well, what is it?
3: A sphygmomanometer.
2: Sphyg what?
3: Sphygmomanometer. I can take your blood pressure with it.
2: Oh, just when I need it.
3: Well, it's your 40th birthday. I'd like to celebrate 50 more. And there's millions of people walking around who don't even know they have high blood pressure.
2: So?
3: So high blood pressure, if it goes untreated, can lead to heart attack, stroke, and other not-so-nice things.
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3: Then you'll see the doctor about a checkup.
2: Okay.
3: Good. Then I'll return his spare
2: signal. So this was a trick, huh?
3: I thought of it after reading a Heart Association booklet on high blood pressure. You ought to read it.
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3: Special Agent M, reporting for duty.
1: Agent M, for the first time in many months, we have been called upon to help solve a drug case. Narcotics are being smuggled into this country in large quantities. The authorities here believe that more than drug peddling is behind the activities of the ring responsible. They have seized a number of peddlers, but they have not found the source of supply, nor identified the man or men behind the ring. There is little information. Here are the records. Investigate and keep me informed.

0: Agent M studied the records. One fact stood out. All of the peddlers arrested had been picked up in one section of the city, a poorer neighborhood bordering on the slums. That evening with Ivan, he walked slowly through its dark, deserted streets.
1: Every city has at least one section that looks like this, Em. New York, Paris, and London. These streets differ only in the nationality of the people.
2: Yes, Ivan. These houses were once great mansions. It's hard to tell behind which of these shuttered windows drugs are being sold.
1: I never could understand how people could start using narcotics, Em. How do thousands become enslaved?
2: By smoking drug cigarettes, Ivan. That's only a step from that point on. Now, I'm going to begin this case by attempting to discover where those cigarettes are sold. Now, we'll begin with the first step and work backwards until we face the man or men behind the ring. Now, we're coming to a corner. This street looks as if it ran back to...
1: Em, what's the matter? Do you know that man apart?
2: No, Ivan. Did you smell the smoke from his cigarette?
1: I didn't notice.
2: Ivan, that man was smoking a drug cigarette. I'd recognize that particular odor anywhere. I want you to find a cab and go back to your hotel. I'll get in touch with you later.
1: What are you going to do?
2: I'm going after him. I'm going to try and make him believe I'm a drug user. Perhaps he'll tell me his source of supply.
1: Be careful, Em.
2: Have you a match, monsieur?
3: Here is one.
2: Oh, thank you. Where can I buy one of the cigarettes you have?
3: Why do you want to know?
2: I've got to know. I haven't had one today. I've just come to this city. Where can I buy them?
3: How do I know you are not from the police?
2: Do I look like the police? I tell you, I've got to have one. I've just come to this city. I don't know where to go. Oh, you've got to help me.
3: You look all right. Go into any one of these small stores. Most of them handle them.
2: What do I ask for?
3: Put your money on the counter. Say that you smoke a special brand. They'll know what you mean. If they have them, they'll give them to you. Tie that store across the street.
2: Thank you, monsieur.

0: M purchased two of the special cigarettes in the store that had been pointed out to him. He then returned to his rooms. There, with Yvonne's help, he tested the cigarettes in the small temporary laboratory he set up.
1: There's no doubt about it, Yvonne. Each of these cigarettes contained drugs. Now, I don't wonder their use is widespread. I had no trouble buying them.
2: Can't the store selling them be closed?
1: Yes, and I am going to close them. Getting their addresses is going to be your job.
2: What do you mean?
1: Tomorrow, I want you to dress in old clothes and return to the neighborhood we were in tonight.
2: Oh, you want me to check every store?
1: Exactly. Try to buy these cigarettes. Now, you know how to ask for them. Keep a record of the addresses of all places where you succeed in making a purchase. Now, while you're doing that, I'm going to have a look at the custom house records. This terrible business has got to be stamped out. We've made a beginning.

0: The next day, Yvonne went from one small store to another. She found that more than half of them handled the special cigarettes. She'd been working nearly 3 hours when two men stepped up on either side of her.
1: All right, you. Don't try to run.
2: Oh, let go of my arm.
1: Quiet.
2: What do you want?
1: That list of addresses you've been making. I thought so. You've got the address of every store you've been to, haven't you? Walk over to that car at the curb. And don't attempt to attract any attention.
2: Where are you taking me?
1: You'll know the answer soon enough. Get in. Keep her covered, Barris.

0: A few minutes later, Yvonne faced a short, stocky man who sat behind a great desk. He studied the list of addresses she'd made through thick-lensed glasses.
1: You have been thorough, mademoiselle. Why did you make this list?
2: I wanted cigarettes to take with me. I'm going away. I didn't dare to try and buy them all in one store.
1: You have not answered why you made the list.
2: I thought it might be useful someday when I return.
1: You lie, mademoiselle. You work with the police.
2: Oh, that's not true. I've told you why I want the list. You've taken it. What more do you want?
1: The truth? Who told you to do this? So you refuse to answer. Well, there are ways to make you talk.
2: I wouldn't advise you to attempt them, Baldung.
1: So, you also know my name. Perhaps you can explain that, too.
2: Well, I heard one of your men address you.
1: My men never speak to me. Only one or two of them have ever heard of me. I ask you again, where did you learn it?
2: I refuse to answer.
1: No matter. It is your bad luck, not mine. Do you know what happens to those who interfere in my business? They are found sometimes in the bay.
2: Not this time, Baldung. It might interest you to know that the police have you trapped. You can't even leave this building without being arrested.
1: Mademoiselle, you have courage, but you lie very badly. The police have never heard of me here. I'm a harmless importer of teas and spices. This firm which I purchased has been here many years. I have never even been suspected by the police. I'm very sorry for you, mademoiselle. I have never ordered a woman killed before.
2: You wouldn't dare.
1: You possess too much information. Only two of my men know my name and have seen me. Others see me once. Then I make sure they never have a chance to speak. Must be the same with you. Who is it?
3: Clint.
1: What do you want?
3: Open the door.
1: Wait. What do you want? I told you I did not want to be disturbed.
3: There is a man here who refuses to go away. He insists on seeing you at once.
1: Tell him he will have to wait.
4: I refuse to wait, Baldung. Don't try to close your office door. I have a gun.
1: What do you want? Why have you come in here like this?
4: I have just come from the customs house, Baldung. I want to ask you some questions. Suppose we step inside. Both you and this man with you.
2: Em, is that you, Em?
4: Yvonne, what are you doing here?
2: This man, Kletz, followed me on the street. He forced me into a car and brought me to Baldung. Baldung directs the drug ring. I'm sure of it.
4: Search them, Yvonne. Make sure that neither of them have a gun.
1: You'll never prove that I have anything to do with drugs.
4: I wouldn't be too sure.
2: Kletz had a gun. Baldung is unarmed.
4: See if it's unloaded.
2: It's fully loaded.
4: Well, then keep it, Yvonne. Now, Baldung, I want you to answer some questions.
1: I have nothing to tell you.
4: According to the custom records, you have imported nearly 20 times as much tea and spices as this company handled before you bought it last year. How do you explain that?
1: My business is good.
4: You lie, Baldung. This company was bankrupt when you took it over. You've never made any attempt to sell the products you handled. Those facts are what brought me here. They dovetail very nicely with the fact that you seized my assistant on the street and brought her here.
1: Well, that is all very interesting, but you have no proof.
4: No? Suppose we look around, Baldung. Open that door behind you, Yvonne. I thought so. Bales of tea. I'd like to open one of those bales.
1: You have no right to come in here and destroy property.
4: Then I'll take the right. Keep them covered, Yvonne. Oh, here's the knife they use. I'm going to rip open the bales.
2: Em, look.
4: 1 pound tins of contraband. There must be at least 50 of them. Let's see what's in them. White powder.
2: Em, look out! Hit both of them.
1: Get me a doctor. Don't let me die. I'll tell you everything you want to know. Don't let me die.
4: That's nothing but a flesh wound. The prison doctor can take care of you, Baldwin. I place you under arrest for smuggling.

0: Agent M, reporting K-7. The head of the drug ring in this country is under arrest and is in the prison hospital. His name is Grun Baldung. Ivani recognized him immediately as a spy whose picture's in our files. One of his men was killed resisting arrest. A list of stores and peddlers was found in Baldung's safe. Nearly 100 persons are under arrest. The investigation is continuing. I have definite proof that links Baldung with international spy activities.
1: The activities of drug rings have been linked directly with the international situation. Drugs corrupt users morally and physically. Victims become easy prey for spies and those who would undermine a country. 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
1: Strange Wills. Starring the distinguished Hollywood actor Warren William and featuring Marvin Miller and John Conroy with Howard Culver and an all-star Hollywood cast. Original music by Del Castillo.
2: Dead men's wills are often strange. We cannot attempt to understand them or try to find the answers. We can but tell a story.
3: This is Warren William bringing you the story, The Killer and the Saint. But first,

0: And now, The Killer and the Saint, starring Warren William as John Francis O'Connell.
1: Two brothers met for the first time in 3 years. Met on the brink of an open grave in a windswept cemetery. A cold, driving snow almost obliterated the little handful of mourners. At the head of the grave stood the minister intoning the prayers for the dead. To his right was Don Cohen, son of the deceased. He stood alone, head bowed, his face etched in sorrow. Across the open grave were two other men. One, somber, heavy-set, paid no attention to the service. The man next to him, his bared head covered with snow, was David Cohen, also a son of the deceased. As the services neared the end,
2: ashes to ashes, dust to dust, may the soul of the deceased, Michael Kerwin, be consigned to the ever-loving arms of the Savior. Amen.
3: Mind if I say a few words to my brother? I haven't seen him in 3 years.
4: Can't see nothing wrong in that. Let the cuffs stay on, sonny boy.
3: Okay, but keep them covered up. No use letting everybody know. Come on, let's go. Hiya, Don.
5: Hello, David. Glad you could make it.
4: Well, I'll be... You two guys look enough alike to be... Wouldn't have believed it if I hadn't seen it with my own eyes.
3: We're brothers. Identical twins.
4: You don't have to tell me, kid. Like two peas in a pod. Well, start talking. I'll give you just 5 minutes.
5: Too bad about Dad, David.
3: Yeah, I'm sorry I couldn't have come sooner.
5: Maybe it's just as well. Dad got suspicious toward the end. Didn't believe that California vacation story anymore.
3: You didn't tell him where I really was, did you?
5: No, of course not.
3: Well, thanks. Thanks a lot. Well, Don, I'm coming up for parole next month. Looks like I'll make it, too.
5: Parole? Oh, yes, of course.
3: I've had enough. 3 long years of it.
5: And if you make it, what do you intend to do, David?
3: Well, I don't know yet. That depends on Phyllis.
5: David, I,
3: Well, come on, speak your piece. What's up?
5: I just wanted to tell you, Phyllis knows.
3: Phyllis knows I've been...
5: I had to tell her, David. I had to.
3: Did you tell her why?
5: No, I couldn't.
3: Why not?
5: Because I'm in love with her too, David, just like you are.
3: I see. You didn't lose any time, did you, Don?
5: Now, wait a minute, David. You've got it all wrong.
3: What do you mean?
5: Well, it's just taken her this long to find out that she loves me, I guess.
3: I see.
5: But don't worry, David. After you get out, I'm going to take care of you, just as I promised.
3: Take care of me? What a laugh. You sure done a good job of that up to now.
5: Look, I've got to go now. Phyllis is at home waiting for me. She's got a cold. Couldn't make the funeral.
3: Okay, pal. No hard feelings. You're still my brother. Although I sometimes wonder.
5: Write to me at the bank, David. I'll have everything ready for you when you get out.
3: You better, chum. I'm gonna need...

0: About a week passed before Don Cohen came to my office to talk over his father's estate. I found him to be generous with his inheritance. Exceedingly generous.
1: I know Father cut David out of his estate, Mr. O'Connell, but I want to give him half anyway.
0: Well, Don, you certainly are generous about it.
1: Well, David's being cut off was partly my fault, I guess. Dad asked me where David was, and I finally told him.
0: Yes, I know. That was when your father asked me to change his will, naming you sole beneficiary.
1: Well, David's had a lot of bad breaks. If he gets half of what Father left, he'll be able to go somewhere else and start over.
0: What about Phyllis? Weren't they engaged before this all happened?
1: Yes, that's right. But during the 3 years David's been gone, she's had a chance to think things over. She's not going to marry him now. You can't blame her.
0: Maybe not. Maybe she's right.
1: I might as well tell you now. You're bound to hear about it later.
0: What's that, Don?
1: Phyllis and I are going to be married next month.
0: But after his release from prison, David Cohen never came to my office to collect the inheritance Don had set aside for him. He'd dropped out of sight completely, but not out of action. One night at the First Street Bank and Trust Company...
2: The alarm! The alarm's ringing! Looks like a light coming from the vault.
3: Yeah, the vault door's open. Somebody's coming out.
2: Hey, you, stop! Stop or I'll shoot! All right, you ask for it! Missed him. I missed him.
0: Police Commissioner Doolittle almost bit his cigar in two when he heard the news. There was no doubt who the robber was. His method of cracking a safe was unique in crime annals. Don called me early the next morning and asked me to go with him to the commissioner's office. They wanted to ask him some questions about his brother. Shortly after 10 o'clock...
4: That beats the very devil. This David Kerwin's out of stir just 1 week and he cracks his safe for $50,000. I thought you told me he was going straight, Don.
1: He promised to, Commissioner.
0: But how are you so sure it was David, Commissioner? After all, there are plenty of other crooks who could have done the job.
4: That's where you're wrong, John. Cracking a bank safe today is almost an impossibility. This fellow is a throwback to the Jimmy Valentine technique. He can break a time lock and open a safe by listening to the tumblers. His fingers are super sensitive. There's magic in them. Black magic.
0: You mean to say, Commissioner, that just by turning the dials on a vault door and listening to the tumblers, a man is able to actually open the vault?
4: That's right, John. I'm convinced this fellow David Kerwin can open any lock in the world if you just give him time.
1: I don't know what makes my brother do these things, Commissioner, except that he might have injured his brain when he was a boy. He was thrown from a horse, had a pretty nasty spill.
4: Yeah, well, in any event, he's got to get cut. There isn't a bank in the country that's safe as long as he's on the loose. Yes, gentlemen, David Kerwin must be captured, dead or alive.
0: But capturing David Kerwin was easier said than done. Within a month's time, three additional banks reported that their vaults had been opened and robbed, and in each case, the same delicate technique of this master cracksman had been used. A modern Jimmy Valentine was on the loose, just as Commissioner Doolittle had said. The city was in an uproar. In the midst of this turmoil, Phyllis and Don were making arrangements to proceed with their wedding.
5: You know, Don, I don't feel right about going ahead and getting married just when...
1: I tell you, darling, there's no sense in us waiting. Things like this will just go on as long as David is at large. We can't let him ruin our lives, too, Phyllis.
5: But I can't understand it. It doesn't make sense.
1: What doesn't make sense?
5: Well, when David and I were going together, he was always so nice. We talked for hours about all the plans he had. He was going to take up medicine, be a surgeon. And now...
1: You can't blame him, Phyllis. I told you what caused it, that fall from the horse.
5: But that happened years ago. Why should he, all of a sudden?
1: I don't know. That's up to the psychiatrist to figure out. But I tell you this, I've washed my hands of the whole mess. It's just lucky that everyone in town understands. Otherwise, my job at the bank wouldn't be worth very much.
5: If only I could do something.
1: The best thing you can do for him and for me, too, is to forget him, honey. Just forget him.
5: Forget him? Don, listen to me. I love you very, very much. But after all, I loved him, too.
1: But that's over, past.
5: It may be over and past, Don. But I'll never be able to completely forget him. You understand, don't you?

0: Don wasn't able to completely forget him either. After all, David was his twin brother. Late that night, Don drove out into the country. He stopped in front of an old farmhouse and walked up to the door.
1: Who's there?
2: It's me, Don. Leave the lights out, David. I've only got a minute.
1: Did you bring the stuff?
2: Yes, here it is. Guaranteed to change a brunette into a blonde in 3 hours. Be careful, don't drop it.
1: I got it. Say, aren't you taking a chance coming out here? Respectable banker visits hideout of criminal brother, you know.
2: So what? You're still my brother, aren't you?
1: Everything ready for tomorrow night?
2: Yes, everything's set, David. I got you a passport, birth certificate.
1: How'd you arrange it?
2: They belong to a former customer that died. Found them with some papers at the bank.
1: What's my new name?
2: Arthur Penish.
1: Arthur Penish, huh?
2: Mm-hmm.
1: Well, I better be getting used to it as long as I'm going to use it from now on.
2: And here's the money, David. $10,000 in cash. That should hold you for a while.
1: Thanks, Don.
2: When you get to Rio, get lost. That's all I've got to say. Just keep out of the limelight and you'll be in the clear.
1: Don't worry, I will.
2: Of course, it goes without saying, David, that both Phyllis and I appreciate what you're doing.
1: Skip it.
2: Okay, I won't mention it again.
1: You might do me one more favor, though.
2: What?
1: I thought perhaps I might see Phyllis just once more.
2: See Phyllis? Why don't you just forget about her, David? You know she can't afford being seen with you.
1: Well, couldn't you have her someplace where I could just sort of drive by and look at her? That's not asking too much, is it?
2: You still in love with her, David?
1: Of course I am.
2: Okay, I'll tell you what I'll do. Tomorrow's the end of the month. I have to work late at the bank.
1: Yeah, but how's that?
2: I'll have her at the bank, say, at midnight, and you can drive by and see her through the window.
1: Just drive by, huh? That's not much of a break, after
2: you
1: all.
2: You gripe me, David. Here I am, trying everything I can to... Well, all right, if you insist. Listen, here's what we'll do.
1: I'm listening.
2: I'll open the front door just at midnight. That's the time the watchman's making his rounds on the second floor. That'll give you just 5 minutes alone with Phyllis.
1: That's all I want, Don. 5 minutes.
2: After that, you beat it back here. Pick up your passport and money, and then get going for the airport. Your plane leaves at 3 o'clock. Okay?
1: Okay. See you tomorrow night, Don. I'll be there just when the clock is striking.

Act Two of The Killer and the Saint, written by Ken Crepine and directed by Robert Webster Light, follows in just a moment. First, here is a word from your announcer.

0: Now, Act Two of The Killer and the Saint, starring Warren William as John Francis O'Connell.
1: At the bank the next morning, Don was summoned to the office of the manager. Mr. Gainsworthy lost no time in coming to the point.
2: Well, Don, you're just about the best insurance we have around here.
3: I'm afraid I don't understand, Mr. Gainsworthy.
2: Well, with you working here as cashier, I think your brother wouldn't want to embarrass you by, well, by breaking into our vault.
3: I hope that the police catch him soon, Mr. Gainsworthy. It's been very hard.
2: No. Think nothing of it. Both of you brothers came from a very respectable family. That's the way life is sometimes. But no one is going to blame you, Don.
3: Well, I hope not, but you know how people are.
2: Your family isn't a bit different than dozens of others. One black sheep. Well, what family hasn't got a skeleton to rattle? I suppose if you go back far enough, you'll find a killer and a saint in every family tree.
3: Maybe you're right.
2: But what I called you in for was to tell you about the vault.
3: The vault? Anything wrong?
2: Quite the contrary. Last night we installed a gas bomb. You know, tear gas bomb inside the vault. Just as an added precaution.
3: Oh, I see. Then if the vault should be open during the night...
2: That's right. A stream of tear gas comes out the minute the time lock is touched. No one could stay inside that vault very long.
3: That sounds like a very good idea, Mr. Gainsworth.
2: And without a mask, any robber staying in the vault for more than 5 minutes would be dead.
3: I understand. He wouldn't have time to get much cash, would he?
2: Time? I'll say he wouldn't. He'd come running out of there like the very devil. Yes, sir, I'd certainly feel very sorry for your brother David if he tried to rob our bank.
1: Later that night, Don and Phyllis were preparing for the visit of their midnight cavalier. No detail had been overlooked. Shortly before midnight...

0: eyes. Oh, Phyllis.
1: David, darling. Shut the door, David. Hurry, we have so little time to be together.
0: Oh, I've been dreaming of this minute for 3 years. 3 long years.
1: Oh, don't talk, David. Don't talk. Please, take me in your arms.
0: Oh.
1: You don't know how happy I am, David.
0: I have a lot to tell you, Phyllis. Things to get off my chest.
1: No, not now, not now. Later you can.
0: Oh, and later may be too late.
1: David, dear, let's not stand here by the door. Someone may go past the bank and see us.
0: Where can we go?
1: Let's walk back. Don left the vault door open. We can't be seen there.
0: Always the thoughtful brother, huh?
1: Come on. Here's the vault.
0: Won't Don object to my having you all to myself? That's not like him.
1: Let's not spoil a perfect night, David. Please, let's not talk about him now. Hurry and go into the vault.
0: All right.
1: There's a light switch just to the right of the room. Turn it on, please.
0: To the right of the room? Wait. Oh, there. It's on.
1: Don!
2: Yes, Phyllis, I'm coming.
1: Don, I've done it. I've locked David in the vault. David in the vault.
3: Oh, there. Darling, don't cry.
1: But I feel like a Judas letting him kiss me and then...
3: We had to do it, Phyllis. It was the only way.
1: But why didn't you call the police? Why don't you get him out? He'll smother in there. He'll die.
3: Wouldn't it be better for all of us if he did, darling?
1: Don Kerwin, what do you mean?
3: Just what I said. My brother's an incurable convict. As long as he lives, we'll have a shadow over us, a blot on our happiness.
1: Do you mean to stand there and say you deliberately had me trick him into walking into the vault so that he would die?
3: Yes, I did, Phyllis.
1: I'm afraid I don't understand you, Don. Surely you don't mean what you're saying.
3: Even if I didn't mean it, I couldn't get him out alive.
1: Why not?
3: When you lock the vault door, you automatically set the time lock, too. Can't be opened until 8 o'clock tomorrow morning.
1: Time lock?
3: Yes, Phyllis. If anyone tries to open the safe, it'd be automatically set off a tear gas bomb inside the vault. The gas would kill David in 5 minutes.
1: You murderer!
3: Ah, Phyllis!
1: Get away! Don't touch me! I never knew I could loathe anybody as much as I...
3: Go on.
1: I'm not going to sit idly by and watch David suffer. Get out of my way! Get out! I'm going to call the police commissioner. They'll get him out. And believe me, if David dies, I'll see that you're charged with murder.
3: So you really love him that much? Well, I should have known. All right, Phyllis, sit down and be quiet.
1: What are you going to do?
3: Make that telephone call to the commissioner. Probably the only decent thing I've ever done in my life.
4: I'm certainly glad I was with you when that call came in, Commissioner. I wouldn't have missed this for anything. David Kerwin, notorious bank robber, captured by twin brother.
5: Lucky there was one good one in the family. Wonder how he ever tricked him into the vault.
4: We'll soon find out.
5: Come on, John, let's get in that bank. There they are. Well done. Good work. How'd you manage it?
3: Phyllis did it.
5: Well, young lady, you've certainly got a nice reward coming for this night's work.
1: I don't want any reward. I just want you to get him out alive.
5: How about it, Don? Can't you open the safe? You work here.
3: It's not as easy as all that, Commissioner. The time lock is on. Set for 8 a.m.
1: And by then he'll be dead. Suffocated. Oh, do something, Commissioner. Do something.
5: Can't we break the time lock? Dynamite it?
3: It's impossible. You see, Commissioner, a gas bomb was installed yesterday. The minute the dial on the time lock is turned, it sets off the bomb inside the vault. It would kill him in 5 minutes.
4: Isn't there someone in the city who could get him out alive?
3: There are only 2 men in the world who could possibly get him out alive. And even then, it's doubtful.
5: 2 men, you say? Who are they?
3: Jimmy Valentine, the top cracksman of all time.
4: And who's the other, Don?
3: Who do you think?
6: Warren William will be back in just a moment to bring you the dramatic climax of The Killer and the Saint. First, here is a brief message from your sponsor.

0: And now back to Warren William as John Francis O'Connell in The Killer and the Saint.
1: During the next few minutes, I witnessed one of the most extraordinary sights I've ever seen in my life. The bank was filled with police who'd come in response to the radio call. All of us watched, spellbound by what was transpiring, not daring to believe our eyes.
2: Phyllis.
3: Yes?
2: Well, how about it? It's up to you.
3: No, Don. It's up to you. Knowing what I do now, I never could marry you. This way, I can at least respect you.
2: All right, that's all I wanted to know. Now, everybody stand still and shut up. I've only got a few minutes. I must have absolute quiet.
4: But, Don, you don't know anything about cracking a safe. You'll kill him.
2: Listen, save your talking to later. I wouldn't give you a plugged nickel for his chances, but I'm going to try.
1: Let him alone, Commissioner. Something's just dawning on me.
4: Dawning on you? No, it can't be. You're crazy. This guy can't get him out.
1: But I think he can, Commissioner. I think he can.
2: Shut up, I said. Okay, hand me the Emory paper.
3: Here it is, Don. Here it is.
1: You see, Commissioner, he's sensitizing his fingertips.
4: Sensitize?
1: Let him work.
4: He's turned the dial on the time lock. That means he's got only...
1: Only 5 minutes to go.
2: Quiet. I've got to hear. 16 left. 4 right. No, it's 5 right. 72 left. 18 right.
3: Oh, hurry, Don, hurry. Only 3 more minutes to go.
2: It's coming.
1: We're watching a genius, Commissioner.
2: Emory paper, quick. I think I've missed.
3: Here.
2: 67 left. 8. Now, the tumblers won't fall. The tumblers won't fall. 8. It's off. Time lock is off. How much time have I?
3: Less than a minute, Dan. Only 55 seconds.
2: I know this combination. 14 left. 67 right. 92 left. 1 right.
3: Hurry, Don. Hurry, open the door. The 5 minutes are gone.
2: Here it comes.
3: He's alive. Oh, thank God David is still alive.

0: Later, I went to Commissioner Doolittle's office where Don told his story. It was just as I'd suspected.
1: David took the rap for me because I was Dad's favorite son. He knew that if I had gone to prison, it would have killed the old man.
2: But, Don, after David's release, how did you keep the other robberies from him? Didn't he know what was going on?
1: I got him a hideout in the country. It was easy. No telephone, no radio. He didn't know about anything.
2: When did you decide to kill him, Don?
1: When Phyllis told me she still loved him.
0: Then your plan to get him out of the country was phony. Is that it?
1: Yes. I realized too late that getting him away wouldn't help me with Phyllis. That no matter where he went, her heart would go with him.
2: Knowing these things, Don, just why did you change your mind? Why did you let us know that you were really the master criminal?
1: Well, with Phyllis, it was double or nothing.
0: You're double or nothing, eh, Don?
1: That's right. And my double

0: Most of the money stolen from the banks was found and restitution made. Don Kerwin was given a 5-year sentence, and from the latest reports is a model prisoner. Commissioner Doolittle and I both agree that Don is one of those rare individuals who gets an insatiable pleasure out of opening locks, a second Jimmy Valentine. After he serves his time, I intend to see if I can't help in his rehabilitation by getting him a job with a bank vault manufacturer. If anyone can design a burglar-proof vault, I know that Don Kerwin can. Phyllis and David are married and living in another part of the country. With both of the Kerwin twins out of circulation, ho hum, it's a boring life. Next week, I have a story to tell you about one of the greatest, most fantastic characters who ever lived on the Barbary Coast. His name was Horseshoe Harry, and history has it that he never turned down a dishonest dollar or helped a damsel in distress. But a girl came into his life, a young and beautiful, accomplished pianist. She went to work in Horseshoe Harry's emporium, and because of her, he ordered the finest piano that money could buy, a Bechstein Concert Grand that came all the way from Berlin. This piano played a never-to-be-forgotten role in both their lives. It brought them together, separated them. And then, finally, the day before the San Francisco earthquake, well, listen to the story we call Portsmouth Square. For the most beautifully realistic story ever heard on this Strange Will series. This is Warren William inviting you to join us again next week.
1: Strange Wills is a Teleways feature produced in Hollywood. Names, places, and events have all been changed so that no reflection may fall on any person or persons living or

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1: I love a mystery. A Carlton E. Morse audio novel featuring Jack, Doc, and Reggie, specialists in crime and adventure. Now following the Northwest Trail of a missing millionaire, a killer cougar, and the Phantom Castle.

This is Fred Foy introducing Jim Harmon's presentation of Les Tremain and Tony Clay in an original Carlton Morse thriller, The Fear That Creeps Like a Cat.

0: 7 o'clock in the morning in the Phantom Castle on an unidentified island somewhere off the west coast of Canada. Jack, Doc, and Reggie are prisoners of Richard Cooper, who uses human guinea pigs in his scientific research into the realm of fear and terror. Last night, they met Cooper's assistant, Dr. Thorne, who told them that they were to be used in combination with mountain lions for the purpose of further research into the field of human terror. The manner and method of the experiment have not been revealed. All that seems certain is that Doc is to be the first victim, and that he is to face whatever is in store for him 32 hours from midnight last night. Now at 7 o'clock this morning, 7 of those precious hours are gone.
1: Hey, Jack, Reggie, you folks awake?
2: What's the matter, Doc?
1: You know what them sippy cats done to me last night?
2: No, what?
1: Well, wait till I get my shoes on. I'll come in and tell you. There.
3: Morning, Doc.
1: Listen to my footsteps, will you? Every time I walk around in here, I feel like I'm in a big auditorium.
2: Well, big enough for an auditorium. What's your trouble?
1: Well, you think there's trouble?
2: Because you're up and dressed at 7 in the morning, that isn't natural.
1: Well, Jack, you know what that passel of polecats done to me last night after we went to bed. Every hour, all night long, one of them guards come in and woke me up and made me give him one of my poker chips.
2: What's that?
1: I swear to my grandma he did.
3: But I don't get it. What is the object?
1: Didn't say. Just come in every hour and took one of them poker chips. You get it, Jack?
2: Yes, I'm afraid I do.
1: Then do a little explaining, will you?
2: You came up to bed last night at midnight with 32 chips you won in the poker game.
1: That's right.
2: And each chip represented an hour.
1: Yeah, 32 chips, 32 hours I had to go until they're going to perform some kind of experiment on me, according to Cooper.
2: Well, don't you see? Each hour they took a chip away from you, one of your hours gone. How many chips you got left?
1: Well, I don't know. I'll go get them and look.
3: But, Jack, that's childish. What's Cooper's objection?
2: Not so childish. Cooper knows his psychology. He's trying to create fear in Doc.
3: Oh, look here.
2: He knows that watching those chips disappear one by one, actually seeing his numbered hours slipping away, will have a much more potent effect on Doc's nerves. Hold it. He's coming back.
1: Yeah, they took 7 chips away during the night. That leaves me 25. Silliest darn thing I've heard of yet. Taking a chip every hour, when they could just as well be taking all 7 of them this morning.
2: Didn't bother you any, though.
1: Well, it made me pretty darn sore, him awakening me up that way. When you reckon they'll call us down to breakfast to bring us something up here, whatever they do for eat.
3: Doc?
1: Yeah?
3: Look here, old fella. Do you quite realize what those 25 chips represent?
1: Sure, 25 hours I got left.
3: Well, you're taking it with bally little concern.
1: Huh? Hey, Jack, what's eating Reggie?
2: A little on the nervy side this morning.
3: Certainly I'm on the nervy side. I didn't sleep well, and if you ask me, I think it's time we got out of this place.
2: No.
3: Yes, I do.
2: Well, how do you suggest we go about it?
3: I don't care. Let's do something.
1: Oh, shucks now, Reggie. Don't you getting all upset and stuff.
3: And as for you, Doc, you're crazy as the rest of these bally maniacs around here.
1: Yeah. Hold us on.
3: Well, you are. Playing poker for your life, and then accepting the outcome as though you were paying off with toothpicks.
2: Reggie, you're in exactly the frame of mind Cooper was hoping for.
3: I don't care.
2: You're playing right into his hands. He's interested in the fear complexes. Now, if you work up a good crop of hysteria, you're liable to be the next experiment instead of Doc here.
1: Yeah, and we can't have that, Reggie.
3: All right, let them. I'm ready for any bloody experiment they can work up.
2: Reggie, you're going to give us trouble. Cooper's interested in scaring his man. If Doc doesn't scare, he hasn't got any experiment.
3: You're not afraid, Doc.
1: Well, up to now, I ain't seen nothing to be scared of.
3: But the whole bally atmosphere of this place.
1: Sure, it smells like some decayed slaughterhouse. But what the heck? The beds are good, food ain't bad.
3: Those chips they keep taking from you, the hour's growing shorter.
1: Just plain silly.
3: Well, if Doc isn't concerned, I don't know why I should be.
1: Now you're talking. You're kind of on the young side yet. When you've done as much waiting for the worst to happen as me and Jack has done, well,
3: I suppose I look pretty silly to you, too.
2: You're doing all right.
1: Besides, son, looky, 25 whole hours to go. Well, heck, that's practically a whole lifetime. More things can happen in the next 25 hours than you could write in a dozen books.
3: Quite.
1: Well, look now. If everybody's dressed and everything, how about us kicking up a fuss and see if we can't get something to eat?
2: Just a minute. First, Doc. Reggie, Do you give us your word?
3: About what, Jack?
2: That you won't in any way give Cooper the idea that you're frightened?
3: If you say so.
2: I do say so. It's important.
3: Righto.
2: All right, then. Let's see what...
1: Hey, here's somebody.
4: Good morning, gentlemen.
1: Well, if it ain't the old poker player himself. How are you, Cooper?
4: Dear me. So bright and cheerful this morning.
1: Of course I am. Why not?
4: Yes, and I see by my watch that it's time you turned over another of those chips to me.
1: Yeah, another hour gone, sure enough.
4: I'm afraid it has.
1: Well, then I reckon I got to kiss another old chip goodbye. Here you are.
4: Oh, thank you.
1: Hey, look, Cooper. How about you and me playing another game of poker tonight?
4: What's that?
1: Yeah, my stack of chips is kind of dwindling. How about giving me another chance to build it up again?
4: No. I'm afraid not.
1: No, huh?
4: No, couldn't do that. You're much too good a poker player.
1: Oh, so you admit I'm too good for you.
4: Well, you were last night. I was lucky to keep your pile down to 32 chips.
2: Your problem in psychology isn't working out very well, is it, Cooper?
4: Hackard, I was wondering whether you weren't going to speak to me this morning.
2: I said your problem in psychology.
4: Yes, I heard you.
2: Doc's got a lot of weaknesses, but one of them isn't an overactive imagination.
4: Yes, I'm beginning to find that out.
1: What you mean I ain't got no imagination?
2: In this case, it's to your advantage, Doc.
1: Yeah?
2: Yes. If you were highly imaginative, you should be in a sweat of fear about now, with all the hocus-pocus Cooper here is set up to work on you.
1: Yeah? Doggone, Cooper. That's a shame, wasting all your time like this.
4: No, don't mind me. If I could find a man with a complete lack of fear, I haven't done so badly. It will make an interesting note in the appendix of my treatise.
1: Huh? What's he saying?
2: Looks like you're to be an interesting note in his appendix.
1: Appendix, huh?
2: So he says.
1: Well, I'll tell him one thing. He won't like me in this appendix. He's got to need an appendectomy the minute he puts me there.
2: You see, Cooper, he's scared to death.
4: Senseless conversation. Senseless. What's the matter with you, Mr. York?
3: I say.
2: Hunger. What about some breakfast?
4: Bit merez, aren't you, young man?
3: Quite. Always out of temper before I've had my coffee.
1: Yeah, when do we eat?
4: Food. Oh, yes, of course. Food. But I came up to see if you wouldn't like a little exercise before breakfast.
2: What sort of exercise?
4: Walk about the island.
1: Well, that's not a bad idea.
4: Yes, you've had little opportunity of seeing anything but the inside of the castle so far.
2: You mean you'll take us across the moat onto the main part of the island?
4: Yes, that was my thought.
2: Good. Let's go.
4: Yes, just a minute. You'll allow me to slip on the handcuffs first.
2: Well, what's that for? You said there was absolutely no way for us to escape from the island.
1: Yeah, you said we'd be killed if we tried to cross the reef that circles around this island.
4: True. But you might try it just the same.
2: Well, that would be our hard luck, wouldn't it?
4: No. Three fine specimens. Mustn't take a chance of losing any of you. Besides, once out into the fresh air, you might take it into your heads to attack me.
2: Oh, that'd be silly. If we couldn't escape from the island?
4: Nevertheless, you might do it. And I'm too old a man to be...

0: talked about. Put your hands behind you, gentlemen.
1: No, I absolutely refuse.
0: Yeah. Here now. That's not at all friendly.
1: I tell you, I won't. Not under any circumstances.
0: What's the matter, boy?
2: Reggie.
1: Yes, Jack.
2: Put your hands behind you. Put your hands behind you.
1: Quite.
0: Yes. Now, that's better. Here, no use to clench your fist like that. There. Now, Mr. Long.
3: Sure. Clip them on. It's getting so I don't feel natural without these here cuffs on.
0: Now, you, Packard.
2: Go ahead.
1: But, Jack, we could have bashed this chappie right here and now.
2: You think so? Look at the guard at the door.
3: Yeah, and that elephant gun of his would have blown a hole in you so big.
0: Yes, yes. Friendliness, good feeling. That's the spirit. Now then, are we ready?
3: Yeah, come on. Let's get started on this sightseeing tour.
0: Very well, gentlemen. Follow me. Now then, down these stairs to the drawbridge. There now. Open the door, guard. Dr. Thorne will be waiting for us on the other side of the drawbridge. Follow me, please.
3: This Dr. Thorne fella gonna take this sightseeing trip with us?
0: Oh, yes.
2: How about Linda Joyce?
0: No.
3: Hey, what you leaving her out for? Don't she like to go for walks before breakfast, too?
0: Now then, gentlemen, we'll lower the drawbridge.
3: Yeah, there she comes.
2: Yeah, what started? What's making it come down?
0: No, you don't. That's my secret. There now, we can cross.
3: Doggone, crossing a drawbridge out of an honest-to-goodness castle. Wonder how many other folks in our generation's done that. Interesting, huh? Huh, Reggie?
1: I suppose so.
3: Hey, Red, snap out of it.
1: No, let me alone.
3: Okay, fella.
0: There now. That brings us across. And there is Dr. Thorne waiting for us.
3: Yeah. Hey, look, Cooper. I just happened to think of something.
0: Well?
3: You didn't answer my question a while ago.
0: Oh, didn't I?
3: No. I asked you if that Linda Joyce gal wouldn't like to walk with us.
0: Yes, I know you did.
3: Well, wouldn't she?
0: Young man, I'm afraid you'll see very little of Linda Joyce in the future.
2: What do you mean by that, Cooper?
0: I've just discovered an interesting fact about Linda.
3: Yeah? What?
0: That young woman got into my good graces for no other purpose than to discover the whereabouts of Alexander Archer.
2: Alexander Archer?
3: You mean Linda's on our side? She was hunting Archer, too?
0: Yes. Too bad, too. A very beautiful young woman.
3: What you mean, too bad?
0: Too bad for her. Excellent for me. Women make wonderful specimens for my work in fear hysteria. Yes, wonderful specimens.

0: 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Consultants, Frank Brzee and David Lloyd. 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This presentation has come from Hollywood.
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0: all his amazing feats of escape with the aid of a brother, a double, a twin, an identical spit.
1: Yeah, not safe, brother. Caution. The word is have a care and trust nobody. There, Clodagh, I would kiss that fair mouth, but alas, you might not know I'm me and think I was the other. Brother. But have no fear. Our double treachery and treacherously doubling to fool the audience is a secret between us. If so small a thing as a secret could come between us. A secret? What is it? A whispered word. An endearment. A coziness engendered merely by knowing something others do not.
2: Your lips are...
1: Brother. Alas, who can blame me for wishing to taste the bitten apple? Twins are the same in love, and need, and want. My heart beats the self-same rhythm. The exact music.
3: And Blarney.
1: Touché. A hit. A palpable hit. No more. Finnegan, we are here for business.
4: Ah, enchanting business.
1: Will you stop making love to my wife and listen to me? This is very important. McGill is really after us this time. No holds barred. And if he should find out that we pulled a gag on him and the public by switching, he'd... Well, he'd wipe us off the face of the earth.
4: For 20 years, my dear brother Danny, we've gotten away with it.
3: Well, I hope you're getting away with it this time. And I hope you know what you're doing.
1: But of course. Enemy, jealous lover, brother, all in one.
4: Danny's right. And you are too, Clodagh. We must be very careful this time. Caution. Forethought, fact covering, and still more caution. Twin and identical brothers fooling the public.
1: Oh, five. And, Finnegan, remember, if McGill should find out, it'll be more than five. It'll be as good as putting our necks in a noose. So, caution, care, shh. I'll see you back safely to your hideout. Follow me. And see you in a week at the theater. Well, so much for that. And look at me, not in awe. Such cleverness comes to me naturally.
3: Pride comes before a fall.
1: How prettily you coin a phrase. And... Ah, our glittering friend has gone. Well, now we relax.
3: And?
1: Wait. Wait, dear Clodagh, for that phone. Ah, patience brings its own reward. Bet you a dollar, Smithy. $1. Don't tell me, let me guess. Why, a voice like a rusty lock could only belong...
5: Cash. Listen to me, Cash. $100,000 on the outcome of a week tonight.
1: My dear fellow, make it two, three, four, if you like. I'll tell you what, let's make it the round half million.
3: You haven't got half a million.
1: I soon will have.
5: Let me see. All right, done. I'll give it to the papers. You've gone too far this time, Danny Cash. I'm talking of cash. We'll make it cash. Cash in the mail. Cash at the theater. You come to the theater with $500,000 in cash. Cash. You're cash this time. Goodbye.
1: Rush in, sweet McGill. Rush in.
3: Danny, you haven't got half a million.
1: Oh, this apartment, the furniture, my insurance and yours, the car, jewelry. Oh, I think we'll make half a million.
3: You'll make it without me. I've made that jewelry by hard work, keeping you from spending it. And you haven't got any insurance. They wouldn't. And as for the car and the apartment, they're mine. You gave them to me.
1: Honey, lover, lamb, what we have is ours.
3: Oh, it's no good, Danny.
1: The dawn in the morning, I don't keep that from you.
3: You sleep.
1: The silver of the moon and the music we've shared. Clodagh, darling, this is me, your own husband, the light of your eyes, Ed.
3: No.
1: Honey, lamb, I've never asked you for anything. You know, the world, the gold and the silver, and all I have is yours for the asking and my love. My love in my heart that overflows. Clodagh, darling, ask me and I'll snatch a star to put in your hair. I'll waft clouds around your shoulder and have the night to cloak you in midnight and make all the... Why, hello there, Shakespeare. Now, fancy bumping into you when you were the last person in the world I was looking for. And how are you?
6: Not so well, Danny. It is hard enough for a poor old man to make a living without half the police following him.
1: And them Irish, too. But what do you care for the police? A man who can open any safe in the world.
6: I should have followed your bent. Getting people to see locks opened is a good deal better off than the one who opens them in secret and hopes to find the pay inside.
1: Ah, how true, how true. Of course, should a man know there is no danger whatsoever, then maybe to open a safe would be a pleasure.
6: It would be a glory.
1: I happen to have heard that a certain McGill, that black-hearted key shopper,
0: will not be in his office at about 7 o'clock on a night 1 week from this day.
6: Is that so? Is that so?
0: And, Seamus, I happen to hear that should anybody open his safe 1 week from tonight, he would find $1,000 inside.
6: Ah, me, what a pity. It is a great pity indeed. The McGill lock is one of the most intricate in the world. It defies all cracksmen and would not be worth the trouble for $1,000. Oh, it would not be worth the trouble at all.
0: Silly of me, you know how I mention $1,000 when I really mean two.
6: Danny, you moan to me. Then you hum. Would you not be after singing now?
0: 2,500, and that's my top note.
6: And beautiful it is, true and sweet. Mr. McGill's safe, if it had not hinges, would be an uncorked bottle. This night, in 1 week's time. About 7, you said?
0: About 7.
6: I'll be after going and getting a little practice. Sure, it's a formidable assignment to be opening Mr. McGill's personal safe.
7: Good, Mansell, good.
8: I'm sure, but Mr. McGill, I heard them both talking.
7: Danny Cash is a four-flusher, eh? Double act. I was surprised I didn't tumble to it before, though I had my suspicions.
8: Of course, Mr. McGill.
7: Switches. Oh, I wonder when he does it. Mansell, there's $500,000 resting on this, and so much publicity, I can't let him win. Mansell, I'm not going to let him win.
8: No, Mr. McGill.
7: I want you to go to Danny Cash. Say to him, McGill's scared. Tell him I want to see him here in my office. Tell him I'm willing to call the whole thing off and give him a cash bonus into the bargain.
8: Yes, Mr. McGill.
7: Going to be here 1 week from tonight, 5 o'clock. And Mansell, I want to show you just how this safe of mine works. I want you to study it well. It closes like this.

0: fast, Danny, but it may be more than dexterity you need to beat McGill.
1: His luck is punk, and he's beaten already. Clodagh, dear, every man has his price, and every man his pattern. McGill has kept more than one man quiet by a device you'd expect him to use.
0: He'll beat you.
1: So he will. But being beaten doesn't matter, so long as you win. And the loser of this little epic will lose the lot. An escapologist or a lockmaker, neither of us could stand up for the publicity blast, should he lose. Therefore, I'm not going to lose.
0: If you lose, we won't have the clothes we stand up in.
1: As good an excuse as any to go to bed. Now, don't you worry. Clodagh, love, tonight you'll be worth $1,000,000. Goodbye, sweetheart.
0: Where are you going?
1: McGill, the great man, has spoken. He wants me at his office.
0: What for?
1: He says because he's scared and wants to pull out. I say because he's scared and wants me to pull out. Pull out, put out, like a candle. Nothing.
0: Don't go, Danny. Stay. Don't go to McGill or the theater.
1: Light of my love, I've got to. There's nothing so poor as a frightened man. Besides, I'd like to retire before anybody discovers how I do my escape. Now, don't you worry. You'll be at the theater at 8 and watch your Danny live up to his name. See you later, sweetheart.

0: there.
1: Good evening to you, Mr. McGill. To you, Mr. Mann.
2: Sit down, Cash.
1: I'll stand. A standing man has a quicker getaway.
2: Cash, you're a dangerous man to me. In danger, if it can't be avoided, must be eliminated. A big business can't afford to be held a ransom by one man.
1: Then pay me. Pay me and let me go. I'm not greedy. I'll take the $500,000 you're going to lose tonight anyway.
2: I sent for you because I know you are greedy. If you weren't, you wouldn't have come. And I also know you'll be scared after I tell you a few facts. Yes, in a moment, Mansell. So to get over your greed and the scare that's going to come to you, I'm willing to pay you $5,000. For that, all you have to do is announce that you're ill, that you can't go ahead with tonight's performance.
1: And if I won't?
2: Then I'll have to scare you.
1: If it's your face you're thinking of, I've got used to it.
2: Tell him, Mansell. Mr. Cash, you're a fraud. You do your escape act by using a double, your own brother. Identical twins, I believe. Somehow, during the performance, you switch so that one of your peers appears to have escaped. I suppose the other removes his chains or padlock or whatever it is at his leisure.
1: Unmasked?
2: Quite so. So, I think it's all perfectly plain. Either you take Mr. McGill's very generous offer, or you, or your brother, dies tonight.
1: You couldn't do it. You couldn't be such fiends.
2: The safety of the McGill commercial empire is far more important than a mere individual.
1: But to let my brother die horribly, suspended head first in a tank of water, would be too inhuman, too ghastly. Even if the water is warmed.
2: I don't think we need bother about all that, Cash. Take my offer and get out.
1: No. No, I owe it to my public. The show must go on.
2: Nonsense. Cash, you don't seem to realize the seriousness of my intentions. To uphold the McGill name, I warn you, I don't mind what lengths I have to go to.
3: Be wise, Mr. Cash.
1: No.
2: Sorry. I'm always ready to bargain with sensible people. But as you're not, then I have no alternative. Will you walk into my safe, or do Mansell and I have to carry you?
1: No! No, not that!
2: Please, Cash, no shouting. The staff have all gone, and beyond us three, there is nobody.
1: All right. All right. You win.
2: Oh, sorry, Cash. You've had your chance. I never go back once my mind is made up. The safe, please.
1: Reconsider. Think. My wife.
2: You should have thought of her before. The safe, please.
1: I'll fight. You'll have to beat me first.
2: Mansell.
3: Can't I persuade you, Mr. Cash? As Mr. McGill says, once his mind is made up.
1: Very well. But you haven't heard the last of this. Will I be able to breathe?
2: It has been occupied before. The last man was still alive after 12 hours. We'll let you out after you fail to appear at the theater. I close the door, Mansell.
3: Pleasure.
1: I warn you, I can escape from anything. I can...
3: We're being wise, Mr. McGill. After all, if his brother does go ahead and gets drowned...
2: No, don't be silly. Would you if you were his brother? No. Oh, there's no danger. With him locked up, there's no danger to McGill Incorporated either. Come on.
4: Mr. McGill.
2: Mrs. Cash, I've come to warn you to call the whole thing off. One of the brothers, I don't know whether it's Danny or the other, won't be appearing tonight. If the other brother was so stupid as to go ahead, he'd most certainly die in that tank of water.
4: Danny would never forgive me.
2: If he were dead, he hardly could. I have $500,000 to protect, and now I know Danny pulls the switcheroo, I'm going to protect it at any cost. Although, mind you, I've no objection to taking Danny's money. With $500,000, I could open a new branch.
4: And if you lost, you'd have to close more than an old branch. No, Mr. McGill. Danny wants to go ahead, and I'm not going to stop him.
2: Very well, Mrs. Cash. I win. I only hope you don't lose a great deal more than cash. Good evening.
5: Come, come, my beauty. I'm treating you tenderly enough. Come now, open up. Oh, sure, and what do you want to be difficult for? Give up your secret. Be generous now. Oh, 'tis gentle I've been, and as careful as you were a gardenia petal, and there now. It wasn't so hard, was it? And a very good evening to you, Danny boy.
1: And the same to you, Seamus.
5: Very nice. Were you comfortable?
1: A man could sleep here. It's quiet. And one place a wife could not get at him. Thank you, Seamus. You'll pardon me, but I have an important date at the theater.
5: Of course. After a little matter of $3,000 has been settled.
1: $2,500, Seamus.
5: Oh, yes. But what is $500?
1: Nothing, Seamus. That's why you're not getting it. $100? $2?
6: Ladies and gentlemen, as you know, I challenged Danny Cash that he could not open my latest lock. He, in fact, was so sure he could, he agreed to try while suspended headfirst in this glass tank submerged in water. Well, ladies and gentlemen, I'm sorry to say Danny must have had a change of heart, because he hasn't turned up. As you see, on this side under guard is my $500,000 saying Danny couldn't. On that side, his $500,000 saying he could. Well, as he hasn't turned up, under the rules of the
1: What? Ladies and gentlemen, a slight delay, but nothing of importance. With your kind permission, I will now demonstrate just how ineffectual Mr. McGill's lock is.
4: Where'd you get to, Danny? McGill's been making awful threats.
1: Don't worry about that, darling. There's something else on my mind.
4: What, dear? What is it?
1: Has that water been heated? Wish me luck.
4: Luck.
6: Mrs. Cash. He's not really going ahead with it.
4: If he's not, he's putting up quite a show.
6: But I happen to know. Mrs. Cash, his brother isn't here. He won't be able to switch. How he was going to, I wouldn't know. But, Mrs. Cash, you've got to stop him. There'll be a terrible tragedy.
4: Mr. McGill, when it comes to $1,000,000, I don't interfere with anybody. And it'll be too late now, anyhow.
6: Oh, dear. He'll never do it, never. He'll drown. 5 seconds. 10. Upside down in the glass tank. He hasn't got a chance, not a chance. He can't do it. Half a minute. Oh, dear. Oh, dear.
4: Oh. Done it! Done it! Oh, darling, I never thought you'd do it.
7: Give me my dressing gown. Oh, thanks. Yeah, I thought I was going to die in there.
4: Die?
7: The water wasn't heated. Hello, McGill. Thought I couldn't do it, eh? That $500,000 of your money says I did.
6: I get it. A frame. You're yourself. You never had a brother. Got out of the safe. He came here. All right, you pulled a clever one. Let Mansell think you had a brother. Let him tell me and let me bet $500,000. Clever, all right. Let me tell you, I'll fight you to the death, beyond if need be. Somehow I'll get squared with you. If it's the last thing I do, I'll get you, Danny Cash.
4: He will. He means it.
7: Doesn't matter. From now on, I'm retired. Hey, get those guards around that million. Have it guarded until the armored car comes to take it to the safe deposit. Come on, honey. Get changed and let's get out of here.
4: I've never been so scared. Nor has McGill. He thought he'd murdered you.
7: I wasn't too happy myself. If Seamus hadn't been a real master locksmith, it might have ended differently. $1,000,000. We always said we'd make $1,000,000, and we have.
4: And don't try to make it two.
7: No fear. It's Europe for us. It's an everlasting holiday. No more dressing rooms, no more escapes. We've really freed ourselves this time. Hello, Danny.
1: Finnegan, get me out of these padlocks. McGill's made a good job. 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Another 2 minutes and I'd have been too late to make the switch. Here, try Seamus's master key. 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
7: 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When you hit Howard, hang a right. Howard meets Philip at a weird kind of angle. Then you cross James and Paul. You can't miss Nocturne. It's just past the automat.
6: 19 Nocturne Boulevard. Your address for suspenseful stories of the speculative, strange, and supernatural. Tonight's story is Cultists Stole My Baby.
8: Yes? This is 19 Nocturne Boulevard. Won't you step inside? Did you have any trouble finding it? What do you mean, what kind of a place is it? Why, it's a newspaper bullpen, can't you tell? This is where the real news happens.

0: We can't actually do anything about that unless Elvis actually spoke to you. Oh, he did. Well, can your dog verify that?
1: Right, I got that. But the beans, you have to eat them raw for the diet to work? Isn't that kind of crunchy?
2: Do you have any pictures? Was the alien wearing the leather bunny suit while it was impregnating you?
3: How do you know the poster was placed on your fridge by aliens?
4: Hello? Boss?
5: Come on in.
4: Cool! Hey, I'm super excited to have this chance to...
5: Save it. I'm not the guy. Chief will be back in a moment.
4: Oh, well, I'm Theo.
5: Whatever you do, don't stare.
4: Stare?
6: All right. Now you're here. Good.
4: Yeah. I'm so excited to have this chance to...
6: Save it. I got your resume. Right. Theo,
4: Walsh?
6: You don't sound all that sure. Not a bad name. You're kind of normal. How about we give you a nickname? Flash! No, that don't work with Walsh. Zip?
5: I'll see what fits. What's the job?
6: Yeah. Okay, Theo Walsh with a journalism degree from West Podunk Community College. Meet Leona Pope. She'll keep you from hurting yourself or making the Bugle liable.
5: Mostly, I'll just take your photos.
4: So, what are we going to be working on?
6: Theo. Leona. Theo. There you go. You're the EO team now. No, even better. Team EO.
5: Whatever.
6: All business, eh, doll? Right then. Look, Theo, my family has run this magazine for 3 generations.
4: Oh, yes, I know.
5: Noob.
4: This newspaper brings the most cutting-edge stories to life every week.
5: You actually believe that?
6: Shut it! Go on!
4: Well, I've followed the World Bugle for years, and I do realize that a lot of the material in here is puff or straight-out made-up stuff.
6: What?
4: No, let me explain. I understand completely. To be able to print the hard, cold truth about the really controversial topics, like UFOs and the paranormal, you have to fill in the bulk of the magazine with implausibilities, just so the real truth only reaches the people who already understand.
6: Yeah, something like that. Anyway, I've got a sauna and massage followed by a mani-pedi at noon. So let's get you moving. I got an informant in room 3. Have fun!
4: I'm so excited about this!
5: Come on.
6: Yeah, Sergey. Oh yeah, that sounds real nice.
5: Left.
4: What did you mean, don't stare?
5: At the chief.
4: He looks just like any other big newspaper editor.
5: You missed it?
4: You mean the comb-over and 5 o'clock shadow? The mole. The flabby man boobs.
5: Woman boobs.
4: Oh. After you.
5: You're the reporter. You go first. Always.
4: You make that sound like a bad thing.
5: I've been in the biz for 20 years, and I've been teamed up 73 times. You do the math.
4: Oh. Hello. I'm Theo.
5: Wink.
4: What?
5: Trying out nicknames.
4: Not right now.
7: Hello?
4: Yes, sorry. I'm Theo. This is Leona.
7: Is it safe here?
4: Yeah. So, you have a story for us?
7: Yes. But there's a life at stake.
4: Really?
7: Baby.
4: Oh, here.
7: They took him.
4: Aliens?
7: No. Worse.
4: Scientologists?
7: Oh, please. Cultists.
4: Other cultists?
7: Yes. Are you, is there another reporter I can talk to?
4: Sorry, I'm just trying to make sure I get my facts straight.
5: Straight. Arrow. Shooter.
4: What?
5: Nothing, but I think you got your first headline right there.
4: I do?
5: Cultist stole my baby.
7: Did you say his first?
4: So Team EO made their way to the lair of the cultists.
5: Town.
4: They have a whole town?
5: Were you narrating?
4: Me? No. Why? Is that bad?
5: I worked with a guy who narrated once. Once.
4: Oh, well, what's the name of this town?
5: Where were you during the interview?
4: I was there. I even took notes.
5: How many shirt buttons did she have open?
4: 4. Right, wow. I don't remember any of this.
5: Automatic writing?
4: How do you think I got through college? Aha! Sorry. Nope, I didn't get the name. Just wrote town.
5: Yep.
4: What?
5: The name was town. Apparently they're big on using the true names of things.
4: Bet that's easy to find on a map.
5: Wow. Just wow.
4: It's so clean. And everyone looks kind of normal.
5: What were you expecting? Black robes and facial tattoos?
4: Yeah.
8: May I help you?
5: All yours.
4: Right. Right. Where?
5: Smooth. That should be your nickname, Smoothie.
4: Scouting for a new smoothie bar. 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
5: Not too dusty.
8: Wow. That would be lovely. But you'd have to use all natural ingredients. We're very back to nature here.
4: I noticed. The all-cotton clothes, the non-synthetic shoes and accessories.
5: Metrosexual.
8: Are you sure you just noticed, or have you been doing your homework?
4: While I'd love to say I was bright enough...
5: So would I.
4: ...to look ahead, I really just noticed.
8: That's still good. Why don't we walk, and you can tell me more about your smoothies?
5: I'll just snap some pics for the folks back home. You two kids talk.
4: Yeah, sure.
5: I sure hope you were taking notes. She was too cute for your ears to work.
4: If she's an example, I can't believe they're any kind of bad cult.
5: Dickhead.
4: What?
5: Just addressing your thinking end.
4: No, I'm not that kind of guy. She's sweet. I'm really not.
5: Yeah, yeah. What did Miss Pretty Poison have to say?
4: Truth.
5: Pushover?
4: No, her name's Truth. They go in for...
5: Those literal names, right.
4: Yep. Anyway, I couldn't ask about kidnapped kids being in the smoothie business, but I think I got some good notes about the layout of the place.
5: Where do they keep the kids?
4: Well, they actually take in a lot of foster kids in this town. Apparently, they think of it as a holy cause, working with troubled children.
5: Vulnerable and open to manipulation, or already so messed up they can't complain.
4: No! They work on healing their psychic wounds.
5: Her words?
4: Yes.
5: Did he try and sell you on the religion?
4: Is it much further to the motel?
5: Show me.
4: It's research.
5: Right, because they'd want a smoothie shop run by a non-believer.
4: I actually told her that the company's policy was to bring in a manager, but hire everyone else locally. Then, if someone local was able to take over, the company would be happy to...
5: McDoggies?
4: What?
5: Where you worked your way through college?
4: Oh, yeah. Actually, let's just say I can't stand the smell of coffee anymore.
5: Oh-ho.
9: Thanks for coming along.
10: Are you joking? This is how I get my best pictures. You go first.
9: Right. This should be about where the orphanage office is.
10: Shh.
9: Just a bit closer.
10: Utterly unruly. We had to use very stringent techniques.
9: Brainwashing.
5: Listen now. Talk later.
11: You have all my faith, Hygiene. You know how vital your part in this is.
9: I wish I had a tape recorder.
12: And, huh? It's already running. But it's so small. I'm gonna slap you. Right.
5: I still plan to slap you.
9: Okay. Go on.
12: Which end do
5: What's
12: I...
5: What fun if you don't see it coming.
12: Just get near
9: the window.
12: Ow! Except everything. Okay. Running all over the place, breaking things, and causing havoc.
13: That would be more predictable.
12: But Lucifer just sits and stares wrathfully. He's completely placid when you move him, and he won't respond
4: Lucifer?
12: To commands.
4: What happened to the whole true names thing?
5: Maybe he has to graduate first or something.
13: Docility has its place.
12: It is unnatural in a child this age.
13: Perhaps it is time for extreme measures.
12: Give me one more week before we subject him to that.
13: There isn't time. We have to break him, Hygiene. Make him ours.
4: Wow.
5: Yeah, they've been at it for nearly an hour now.
4: No, I mean the tape. It sounds horrible.
5: Of course it does.
4: Can you imagine the leg cramps you would get?
5: The tape?
4: Right. So, we have to get that kid out of there.
5: And you've been smoking what?
4: Huh?
5: We report the news. We don't make it.
9: But how can we leave a poor, defenseless child in the hands of those people?
5: Easy. We drive away, file the story, and then come back in a year to file another story about how the kid was growing up in the cult. Then a 5-year follow-up, a 10th anniversary.
9: No, how about this? Intrepid reporter bravely rescues child from abductors. You can't say that's not a prime story.
5: Yes, but...
9: But?
5: How about this? Dumbass rookie newshound shot dead trying to break into secret cult enclave.
9: Oh.

0: What do I do here?
1: Mingle. Try not to get carded more than once, Peach Fuzz.
0: Shouldn't we be getting ready for the drive home?
1: Local color. Trying to see what the nearby folks think of the people up in town.
0: Really?
1: And half-price Jell-O shooters. It is ladies' night. You're driving.
0: Leona? Leo? Oh, crap.
2: Smoothie man!
0: Oh, yeah. Yes. Truth. Nice to see you. Not the kind of place,
2: where you usually find much truth?
0: Right. Yeah. Aren't you supposed to be all holy or something? I mean, darn it. I mean, not drinking and carousing or anything?
2: Carousing? I didn't think anybody used that word anymore.
0: Writers do. I mean, I write stuff.
2: Like? Stuff like what?
0: Greeting cards?
2: Lots of carousing in greeting cards.
0: I don't plan to write greeting cards forever. But why are you here?
2: We believe in being as real as possible. Having fun is very real. And no, we don't drink, but we do dance and occasionally even sing karaoke.
0: Karaoke?
2: Thursdays! You're in no danger, Will Robinson.
0: So you don't believe a sense of humor is wrong either?
2: Nope.
1: Just one more. Green's my favorite.
3: One more and you'll be flat on the floor, babe.
1: On top of you.
3: This floor is dirty. We got a perfectly nice carpet back at our hotel.
1: We?
3: Me and my partner.
1: I don't swing that way.
3: No, not like that. We work together. That's him over there with the redhead triplets hanging on his every word.
1: The Viking? What kind of work do you do?
3: Promise you won't tell.
1: Crush my heart.
3: That's not your heart.
1: Oh, yeah? I got hearts all over the place.
3: Ooh. Well, we're bounty hunters.
1: Like the guy on TV?
3: Yeah, except I'm single, but yeah.
1: You gonna apprehend someone?
3: Something like that. But the only one I want to get my hands on tonight is you.
1: I gotta hit the cat box. Be back after I scratch.
3: All right, I'll get you some more green.
1: Oh, yeah.
2: You're a very nice guy, Smoothie.
0: It's Theo.
2: We like names that describe people.
0: I'm really not all that smooth.
2: Feels like it from here.
1: We're going.
0: What?
2: At least let us finish the stamp.
1: Sorry, babe. Duty calls.
0: Smoothie duty.
2: What?

0: What was all that?
1: We need to get out of here.
0: Out of town?
1: Out of the line of fire. It's a setup.
0: What? Set up for what?
2: You need to get out of here right now.
0: What?
1: I'm leaving. You can climb in or stand here.
0: I thought I was supposed to die!
3: Where are we going?
1: Back to headquarters.
0: Why?
1: Bounty hunters.
0: Are you on their hot list?
1: Not me. Damn it, kid, think. What are the odds of the fugitive in this area? Anyone they might be hunting other than...
0: us?
1: How can you be so dense?
0: Oh, the kid!
1: Bingo, smoothie.
0: We need to go back.
1: You're an idiot.
0: I'm not.
1: You're smitten, you weenie.
0: I'm not. Yes. Yes. I'm in love with truth.
1: Right.
0: But I'm even more in love with the idea of catching bounty hunters in the act.
1: No.
0: Breaking into a religious compound.
1: No.
0: Maybe using extreme force, carrying off a kicking and screaming toddler.
1: You little shit.

0: Well, these are my Voo, King Wasabi.
1: I think we beat them here. We have to warn Truth.
0: Hell to the no, as they say. You can play hero all you want after I get the shot.
1: What if they have guns?
0: Stop, drop, and roll. I'll be in the bushes.

0: They're here.
1: Why'd you do that?
0: Nothing like waking up minty fresh. They're over there, far side of the... Oh, boy.
1: What? It's so dark.
0: Looks like three of them, skulking across the lawn.
1: Skulking?
0: What's wrong with skulking?
1: Truth would be amused.
0: Fine, but later, all right.
1: Oh, yeah. Skulking now. Can we, head them off at the pass?
0: They're heading directly for the orphanage building.
1: Oh, good.
0: Over there.
1: Right. Did you see them?
0: Two of them went in. The third must be a rear guard.
1: How can you be sure you saw three?
0: Watching stuff. It's sort of my job. You're getting slapped again.
1: Lights! They're gonna be running!
0: I got it!
2: Keep them quiet!
3: Hey, get me!
2: No. Stop!
4: Bring me my child!
5: We must do something!
6: No, this is now in the hands of the Lord.
7: I can only pray we've done enough.
1: No way! This is just wrong!
0: I'll be in the bushes.
8: You're here? I thought you morons had bailed on me!
1: Of course not! Morons? The hell you say?
8: Very likely. You thought you could stop my dear little baby from fulfilling his destiny, eh? From wiping you and your kind from the entire world.
1: Him?
0: Hands!
1: What?
0: Recorder!
1: Oh!
8: Yes! I did it! The whole nine yards! Did the rituals, wore the lederhosen, slept with the devil. My child is the Antichrist.
1: Whoa, I didn't see that coming.
8: And all your pathetic humanistic attempts to destroy him have come to naught,
5: Mommy.
8: He will grow into his destiny and rule
5: Mommy.
8: Over all of creation.
5: Mommy!
8: Honey, Mommy's busy. And throw the entire world into chaos.
5: Mommy!
8: All right, Mommy's done now. Won't she want a widow son of evil?
5: Wanna see what I can do?
8: Isn't it cute? What you gonna do, my baby Beetlebug? Gonna spin your head around? Gonna spit fire?
5: No.
8: Gonna rend these naughty nice people into tiny itsy bitsy bloody widow chunks?
5: No.
8: What you gonna do then, my tiny tormentor? Show Mommy.
5: Okay. I try and remember.
8: Oh, his first evil gesture. Anyone have a video phone?
1: Why aren't you and your friends running?
9: It wouldn't help. Why aren't you?
1: Leona'd kill me if I lost the scoop.
8: Do you need help lacing your fingers together, honey?
5: No, I can do it.
8: Of course you can. Of course you can.
5: There. Now, Mommy, watch.
8: I'm watching, hon. Oh, if only your father could see you now.
1: His father? Oh.
5: See my hands?
8: Yes. Knotted together like one big fist. Will you smite your enemies?
5: What is smite?
8: I'll explain it later. Go on. Show me what you wanted to show me. Honey,
5: and now
8: can you speak up? Just a little? Mommy can't hear you.
5: Listen. This is the church. This is the steeple. Open the doors and see all the people.
8: What?
5: See all the people, Mommy. My fingers are the people in the church.
8: You've ruined him!
5: See?

0: So Sister Hygiene took him back in for some milk and cookies and a round of kumbaya.
1: Not bad for your first time out. Nice work, Leona. We'll have to touch up the pics, maybe give the kids some horns.
2: Nah, put them on the mom. She earned it.
0: Next, you'll want an artist rendition of Selena and Lederhosen convorting with Satan.
1: Great idea. Very sexy. I like it. I want the copy on my desk first thing tomorrow.
0: But we just got back.
1: Hello? Victoria's Secret?
2: Come on.
0: How can I get something done by tomorrow morning?
2: Same way you got through college.
1: Hey, Leo, you ever come up with a nickname for the kid here?
2: Oh, yeah.
0: You did?
2: Smoothie. Smoothie Walsh.
0: Oh, no way. I can't believe this.
2: Come on. It's perfect.
3: So the potato shaped by Princess Di saved your life.
4: How could you not notice the minute she took off her clothes? Oh, a hologram field? You never mentioned.
5: And that was when you saw his third eye? Are you sure that it was Dick Cheney?
6: Hello! We have a rat boy sighting!

Now that you know how to find us, don't be a stranger. We have enough of those already. Tonight's episode, Cultists Stole My Baby, was written by Julie Hoverson. In the episode, Theo Smoothie Walsh was played by Henry Mark. Leona Pope was Robin Keyes. Chief was Julie Hoverson. Selena Hempstead, the mother, was Karina Frederick. Truth was Melissa Pang. Justice was Jerry Bennett. Hygiene was Gwendolyn Jensen Woodard of Gypsy Audio. Bruce the Bounty Hunter was Joel Harvey, and his sidekick was Renaud LaBeouf. The child was Chandra Wade, and the four reporters at the opening and closing of the show were Brian, Dave, Randy, and Wes of Drunken Zombie Podcast, www.drunkenzombie.com. Thanks, guys. 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
5: No, sir. 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

Once again, the keeper of the book has opened the ponderous door to the secret vault, wherein is kept the great sealed book, in which is recorded all the secrets and mysteries of mankind through the ages. Here are tales of every kind, tales of murder, of madness, of dark deeds, strange and terrible beyond all belief. Keeper of the book, I would know what tale we tell this time. Open the great book and let us read. Slowly, the great book opens. One by one, the keeper of the book turns the pages and stops. Ah, the strange story of a beautiful woman whose jealousy was so great that even the grave could not give her peace. A tale called Death at Stormhouse.

0: Here is a tale, Death at Stormhouse, as it is written in the pages of the sealed book. It takes place in the old New England mansion known as Stormhouse, perched high on the cliffs above the crashing waves of the Atlantic Ocean. In her bedroom, Lizette Lester, young and beautiful mistress of Stormhouse, lies desperately ill, listening to the storm that is raging outside as her husband and Dr. Warren, their lifelong friend, hover over her.
1: John. John.
2: Yes, Lizette.
1: John, open the window. I want to hear the storm. I want to hear the thunder crash and the wind scream.
3: I'll open it, John. You stay with Lizette.
2: Thank you, Howard.
1: Oh, it's a wonderful storm. I've known it was coming for 3 days. I've always known when a storm was coming, haven't I, John?
2: Yes. Yes, Lizette. You've always known.
1: And I've been waiting for this one. I've been waiting for it so I could die as I was born. On a night when there's a storm filling the sky and death riding the wind to take me as it took my mother that night.
2: Lizette, don't say that.
3: You mustn't excite yourself, Lizette. It weakens you.
1: I'm dying, Doctor. You know it as well as I do. It's only the storm that's keeping me alive now.
2: Oh, Lizette. Lizette.
1: John, darling.
2: Yes, Lizette.
1: In my will, there's a bequest to old Andrew for his faithful service. Everything else is left to you, including the house. On condition that you live here at least 6 months out of every year for the rest of your life.
2: Lizette, I can't bear to talk about it.
1: But we must, darling. You don't mind the condition that you live here half of every year, do you?
2: Of course not, my dearest.
1: I couldn't bear to think of you as ever very far from me, in life or in death.
2: I'll always be with you, my darling.
1: And you won't marry again, will you, John?
2: Never, Lizette. I swear it.
1: You've sworn it, John. You mustn't break your vow. If you do, I'll be angry. Very angry. And when I'm angry, I do terrible things. You know that.
2: I know, darling. You have my promise. I'll never break it.
1: Oh, it's such a beautiful night. All my life, I've never been able to sleep on a night like this. I wonder if now when the storm sweeps in from the sea, I'll know it and wake up.
4: Lizette. Lizette. John. She's gone.

0: There. It's done, Mr. John. I couldn't want better if it was myself buried down there in the ground.
1: Thank you, Andrew.
0: I'll put the tools away now. Call me if you want me.
1: I can't believe it's Lizette we've buried here, Howard. Somehow she seems still alive. She loved living so.
2: It's a beautiful spot here on the edge of the cliff.
1: She made me promise she should be buried here, where she could watch the storms come in from the sea, hear the waves beating on the rocks below.
2: John, do you mind if I speak personally to you?
1: Why should I? You're my best friend. My only one, in fact.
2: That's one of the things I wanted to talk about. In the 3 years since you married, you haven't painted a single picture.
1: No. No, I haven't. I've started some, but there was always something Lizette wanted to do.
2: For 3 years you've been cooped up here, seeing no one. You might as well have been in prison. You should get away for a while now. Why don't you spend the winter in New York? Renew old friendship. Catch up on what's happening in painting.
1: Yes, I'd like that.
2: And there's another thing.
1: Yes, Howard?
2: The promise you made to Lizette.
1: Promise? Oh, you mean not to marry again?
2: Yes. You mustn't take it too seriously. You're too young to spend your life alone, grieving. Lizette wouldn't have made you promise if she had thought...
1: I don't know. It seemed to mean so much to her. Well, when Lizette was alive, it seemed quite impossible to me I should ever love another woman.
2: But you will, and I'm sure Lizette would understand.
1: I'll think about it, Howard. The truth is, just now, I feel a little confused.
2: Well, let time take care of the matter. But you will close up Storm House and try a few months in the city?
1: Yes, I will. I'll come back in the spring. After all, I'm obligated to live here half the year. But I'll leave old Andrew in charge and spend the winter in New York.

0: And now to continue the story, as it is written in the sealed book. Once away from the somber atmosphere of Stormhouse, John Lester seemed to waken as if from a dream. He began to paint again, to live as he had before his marriage to Lisette. Then at a party he met Nora Maynard, young, gay, lovely. And one day in the spring he brought her back to Stormhouse as his bride. He introduced her to old Andrew, the caretaker, showed her through the house, then took her out to see the magnificent view from the top of the cliffs.
1: Oh, John, it's a wonderful old place.

0: The house, the cliffs, the sea. I'm going to love every minute here.
1: I was afraid it might seem rather wild and gloomy to you, Nora.
0: Oh, no. Look, the clouds, the waves tossing as far as you can see. The ocean way down below us. It's magnificent.
1: Yeah, it can be frightening, too, when a real storm comes sweeping in from the sea.
0: John, what's that? Over there on that little point?
1: It's Stormhouse's private burying ground. That grave you see is Lizette's.
0: Lizette? Will you tell me more about her sometime, John?
1: Yes, of course. Well, now we'd better go in. It's almost dark. All of a sudden, the wind seems to be rising.
0: Oh, just one minute more.
1: I want to tell Andrew to phone the village for groceries before the stores close.
0: Well, you run in and tell him. I'll come in right away.
1: Then don't be long. The wind's getting cold.
0: Poor Lizette. I wonder what she was like. I wonder if she used to stand here and watch the darkness sweep over the sea and... John? Is that you? John, it's so dark I can't see you. John, don't I... I'll pull up!
1: Nora, what is it?
0: Oh.
1: Did you call me, Nora?
0: Oh, John, you frightened me. I thought you really were trying to push me over.
1: Push you over?
0: I know you were just joking, but I almost lost my balance. I almost went over the cliff.
1: Nora, I didn't push you. I was halfway up the path when you called.
0: You were halfway up the path?
1: I wouldn't play a joke like that. You must have become dizzy.
0: I suppose so. But I was sure I felt your hand push me. Then the wind seemed to force me toward the edge.
1: It must have been the height. Made you lose your balance.
0: Yes, of course. That was it.
1: Darling, come inside now. You promised me you won't ever go close to the edge of the cliff again.
0: Yes, let's go inside. And I promise, John. The cliff frightens me now.
2: During those first weeks after John Lester returned to Stormhouse with his new bride, the wind never ceased to howl about the great old house. Several times when Nora was walking near the cliffs, strong gusts sprang up that would have pushed her over to her death if she had been walking closer to the edge. Then one afternoon, Nora discovered old Andrew piling flat, large rocks on top of Lizette's grave.
0: Andrew, what in the world are you doing? What are those rocks in Lizette's grave for?
3: It's the wind, Miss Nora. Blowing night and day like it has, it's been blowing the dirt right from off Miss Lizette's grave.
0: How strange.
3: Yes, sirree. Give it a couple more weeks and it scooped up all the earth and had the coffin clear uncovered. But the rocks will stop that. Yeah, I guess that's enough.
0: Andrew.
3: Yes, ma'am.
0: Did Lizette love John so very much?
3: Love Mr. Lester? Why, yes, I expect she did, ma'am, in her way.
0: In her way?
3: Excuse me, Miss Nora, I got to drive to town now for a package for Mr. Lester.
0: Oh, his new paints from New York. He's been so impatient for them. Oh, Andrew.
3: Yes, ma'am?
0: That big stone vase on the upper terrace, right beside the steps. It's loose on its base. I saw it swaying yesterday as if it were going to fall over into the garden. Please fix it, will you?
3: Yeah, as soon as I get back from town, ma'am.
0: Thank you, Andrew. You know that Dr. Warren's staying for dinner.
3: Yes, Mr. Lester told me.
0: Oh, well, I promised to meet him in the garden at 4. Be sure to fix the vase, Andrew.
3: Yeah.

0: are, Dr. Warren. Have I kept you waiting long?
1: Well, there you are, Nora. I was just beginning to be afraid you'd gone too close to the cliff and become dizzy again.
0: Oh, no. After almost falling over twice, I don't take any chances now.
1: That's the spirit. Where's John?
0: Painting on the upper terrace. There he is now.
1: Oh.
0: John!
2: Oh, hello, you two. What are you plotting down there?
1: A tour of the caves down by the beach. Knock off for the day and come along.
0: Please do, John.
2: Well, maybe I will. Light's fading.
0: John, don't lean on the stone vase. It's loose and... Oh!
3: Nora, look out!
2: Nora, you hurt? I'm coming down.
3: Good grief, that was close. Fell right where you were standing.
0: You pulled me back just in time.
2: Nora, are you all right?
0: Yes. Yes, thanks to Dr. Warren. He saved me. I couldn't move.
4: I can't understand it. I'd hardly touched it when I went over.
1: You must have leaned against it harder than you realized.
4: No, I didn't. I just touched it. It gave way all of a sudden. Oh, thank heaven you were here, Howard.
0: It must have been the wind. And the vase was loose. I was just telling Andrew to fix it.
4: If you'd been hurt, Nora.
0: Oh, a miss is as good as a mile, darling. Come on. Let's forget the caves and go in and have tea instead. The wind has turned awfully cold all of a sudden.
4: Listen to that confounded wind. I can't even read anymore. It makes such a racket.
0: Would you like me to read to you, darling?
4: No. I'm just jumpy, I guess.
0: It isn't something special, is it? You're not regretting that you married me.
4: Oh, don't be silly, Nora. It's just the wind. For the last 2 months, it hasn't let up night or day. Listen to it now.
0: Oh, it is upsetting, darling. Sometimes it sounds just like a voice saying something you can almost make out, but not quite.
4: I haven't painted a stroke in 2 months. Every day I get my canvas and my paints ready, and then the wind rises and distracts me.
0: You're not sleeping well, are you, John?
4: No, I haven't slept for weeks. Nora, I can't stand it any longer. I can't stand it. If that wind doesn't stop blowing, I think I'll go mad.
0: Oh, my darling. John, listen to me. Listen to me, dear. We must go away from Storm House, away from the wind. We must, John.
4: But the will.
0: The will doesn't matter. Oh, John, please say yes. We can't ever be happy here. There's something about the place that will forever prevent us.
4: Leave Storm House. Never come back.
0: And never come back.
4: Yes. Yes, Nora, you're right. We'll do it. We'll leave tomorrow.
0: Oh, John! Oh, we're going to have another storm.
4: Yes. Certainly has come up quickly. Sunset, there wasn't a sign of a storm.
0: It's as if Storm House knows we're leaving and wants to live up to its reputation on our last night. Well, darling, I think I'll go to bed and dream about leaving here tomorrow. Coming?
4: No, I'll finish my pipe and tell Andrew our parents.
0: All right, darling. I'll bring my diary up to date while I wait. Don't be long now.
5: Mr. John.
4: What is it, Andrew?
5: Land sakes, Mr. John. A real granddaddy of a lightning bolt hit the cliff just now, right beside the burying ground. It opened up a big crack in the earth, running right across her grave.
4: Her grave? Lizette's?
5: I could look right down and see the top of the coffin.
4: Oh, well, you can fix it in the morning. We're going to be leaving, Andrew. But we'll settle the details tomorrow. Better turn in now. I'll do the same.
5: All right, Mr. John. Sure is a humdinger of a storm.
0: Tomorrow we leave here, forever. I do so hope it's going to make a difference. John has seemed so depressed lately. I wonder if it's my fault, if he regrets marrying me. No, I won't think that. Not even this storm tonight can frighten me now. I know John loves me and... Who turned out the light? Who came in then? John, is that you? John, where are you? Don't tease me like this. You're frightening me. John!

0: Now to continue the story, as it is written in the sealed book. After the great storm had opened up Lizette's grave so that her coffin was plainly visible, Nora had a midnight visitor. There was a scream and a body crumpled to the floor. The next morning, the sheriff came to talk to John.
1: That's all of it, Sheriff. That's all I know. Nora screamed. When I got to her, she was lying there on the floor. Dead. Murdered.
2: But the weapon, Mr. Lester. We know it was that antique ivory paper knife of yours, because the point broke off in the wound. But where is it?
1: I don't know. I tell you, I didn't see it.
2: I see. Well, I think you better come with me for the time being, Mr. Lester.

0: Here's the prisoner, doctor. You can see him for 15 minutes.
1: Oh, Howard, thank heaven you've come.
2: John, how are you?
1: Oh, how am I? I don't know. I don't care. Howard, have they caught Nora's murderer?
2: They still think you did it.
1: I gather that they did. And the ivory knife hasn't been found?
2: Nowhere. And we've searched every inch. John, think. I know when you found Nora, you were shocked and dazed. But the knife, surely you saw it. Surely you drew it from the wound, put it down somewhere. You must have.
1: I've tried to think, Howard. I'm sure I'm right. There was no knife. Only Nora, crumpled beside her writing desk. The blood staining her nightdress. The wind screaming outside as if in triumph.
2: I understand. I know you didn't murder Nora. I don't know how we're going to convince the world.
1: Is it as bad as that?
2: As bad as that. If only the knife had been found, it could have been suicide then. But the knife is gone, and you testify that Andrew is innocent. So, as there wasn't any other living soul but yourself in the house that night...
1: I see. Well, I've told them all I can. I don't know how the knife could have disappeared. There's nothing more I can do. Even though they hang me.
3: And hang John Lester they did, after a due and lawful trial. For in the jury's eyes, the fact of the missing ivory knife that had killed Nora Lester was damning evidence. After the execution, John's old friend Dr. Warren conveyed the body homeward to Stormhouse, where he and faithful old John buried it in the tiny burying ground. Andrew dug the grave close between the graves of Nora and Lizette. So close, in fact, that while digging, his pick struck a coffin.
4: Doctor, look!
2: Corner of a coffin. Lizette's coffin, it must be.
4: Yes. That night the lightning struck the cliff. Must have moved her coffin round somehow. I remember the grave looked a little queer next morning when I fixed things up.
2: I guess we'll have to dig it up so we can put it back in its proper place.
4: Yeah, guess we better, Doctor. Well, won't take long.

0: Doctor. Guess that does it all right.
1: Good. Now we'll just slide the coffin back into its place. You've made plenty of room.
0: Dr. Warren.
1: What is it, Andrew?
0: The lid of this coffin's been tampered with.
1: Tampered with? But that's impossible.
0: Come take a look, Doctor. You'll see I'm right.
1: I guess I'd better. Stand aside, Andrew.
0: Yes.
1: Now, just what do you mean?
0: Look, Doctor. All along both sides and this end.
1: The screws. They're all loose.
0: Yes.
1: They've been pulled out of the wood when someone lifted the lid. This coffin's been forced open.
0: That's right, Doctor. Only, look, how was it forced open? There's no tool marks on the wood.
1: No tool marks. Then whoever did this just didn't leave any. Andrew, we've got to look inside and see why Lizette's coffin was molested.
0: Maybe we'd better leave it just as it is, Doctor.
1: We can't do that. Here, put your pick under the edge and the lid. That's it. Now, lift.
0: Well, if you say so.
1: Easy, does it? There. It's loose. Now, we'll see what...
0: I told you we shouldn't open it.
1: A bloody knife. The ivory knife that killed Nora. Here, in Lizette's coffin.
0: They hung Mr. John because they couldn't find the knife. And it's been here all along, held tight in Lizette's.

So it was beautiful Lisette who killed Nora. Lisette, whose jealousy was so great that it reached back from behind the veil of death. And it was Lisette who took the knife of murder back into her grave with her, so that John, too, would suffer her vengeance. Or was it? Was there some other answer? You must decide that for yourself, for the sealed book does not say. You have heard the story in all its strangeness, just as it is written here.

And now, keeper of the book, before you close the great book, show us the tale we tell next time. This one? Ah, yes. Why, this is amazing. It's a tale of a man who killed, a corpse that laughed, and a murder victim who died twice. A tale called The Accusing

0: 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The Sealed Book, written by Bob Arthur and David Cogan, is produced and directed by Jock McGregor.
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2: In The Diary of Fate.
3: Yes, here it is. The name Walter Vincent. Occupation, chemist. Yes, Walter. For 4 years, you have been an employee of the Randall Foundation for Scientific Research. And in that time, you have come to realize how wrong you were to select science as a life work. Although you were diligent and accurate, you lack inventiveness. And many times during recent months, your wife, Carol, has pointed out in no uncertain terms the long and fruitless road which lies ahead of you. This realization brought you to temptation and a choice. Now, for a moment, I, Fate, look ahead to a single instant in your life. An instant of decision.
4: I don't intend to give up everything now, Walter, and no matter what it means.
5: Good. We still have a chance if we work together. You see, Kramer is going to give Philip that letter at the masquerade.
4: I don't understand,
5: Walter. And that means just one thing. I'll have to go to the masquerade in his place. And I'll have to get rid of Philip.
3: In that decision, Walter Vincent, you will find your goal and your destruction. Soon it will be time for a further entry under your name. When I have written, I will read from the record of Walter Vincent in the Diary of Fate.

0: In the life of Walter Vincent, an infamous decision was made. Yet in the final analysis, it was a little thing, seemingly insignificant, that determined the inevitable outcome. It is ever thus. Remember, Walter Vincent, where it all started? You were driving home from the funeral of Professor Rudolf Teigman, an associate of the Foundation, who had died suddenly of a heart attack. Your wife and Philip Webb, also a chemist at the Foundation, were talking as you drove through the heavy rain.
1: He was a great scientist, old Teigman. The Foundation is certainly going to miss him.
2: Strange, isn't it? How suddenly and unexpectedly it can happen. Just like that, and it's all over.
3: Yeah, that's right, Carol.
1: I only hope I can achieve half as much in my life as he did in his. I'd consider it a lifetime well spent.
2: What? How can you say that, Philip? Professor Teigman was a lonely old man. He never really lived in his whole life. He never had any money or fun. Just work and more work. That's all he knew.
1: Yes. But look at all the splendid things he accomplished.
2: And where did that get him? I'll bet he wished plenty of times he'd enjoyed life more as he went along. Believe me, I'm not going to stake my happiness on a future I may never see.
1: Oh, excuse me, Carol. But this next corner will be fine, Walter.
3: Oh, okay, Phil. Glad to drive you on home, though.
1: No, thanks. But there is one thing.
3: Yeah?
1: I'm going out to Teigman's lab tomorrow, and I'd appreciate it if you'd come along and sort of help me put his things in order out there.
3: Why, sure, Phil. Glad to.
1: Fine. See you tomorrow, then. Goodbye.
3: Goodbye.
2: Walter, I meant what I said about that future. I'm completely fed up with the way we live.
3: Oh, Carol, darling, don't talk like that. We'll get our chance one of these days.
2: One of these days can be a long, long time. I'm not going to wait much longer.
3: Well, you won't have to, honey. With Teigman gone, there are openings all down the line.
2: Oh.
3: And I'm almost a cinch to head my department. Well?
2: We'll see, Walter. We'll see.
0: Yes, Walter. The pressing impatience in Carol's heart is like a whip to your ambition. It caused you to do anything to make her happy. But the next morning, when the promotions were announced, the one you expected went to Philip. It was a humiliating shock to you. And you knew how Carol would take it. By the time you arrived at Teigman's remote laboratory, you had regained control of yourself. And nothing was said at the promotion as you helped Philip pack the clutter of apparatus, supplies, and papers. And then, Walter, a little thing happened.
1: I guess you can get most of that stuff in this box, Walter.
3: Yes, I think so. By the way, what was Teigman working on, Phil, do you know?
1: I have no idea. I used to be his assistant, but for the last 6 months, they had me back in the office. I hope there's something in these papers that'll tell us.
3: Yeah. Well, I'll make a list of everything I put in this box.
1: Fine. I'll go get something to carry the books in.
3: Yeah. Oh, blast it anyway.
1: What happened?
3: Oh, my pen had leaked. I've smeared ink all over.
1: Oh, there's probably a blotter in that bottom drawer of the desk. Be back in a minute.
0: You open the desk drawer, Walter. As you searched for a blotter, your eyes fell on something else. Something destined to change your entire life. A notebook. At one glance, you realized what was in it. The results of the last 6 months of intense research by the great Teigman. A completely revolutionary method of cracking crude oil. You heard Philip returning, and quickly, you slipped the notebook into your pocket and turned to face him.
3: By the way, Phil, I haven't congratulated you on your promotion yet. I think it's great.
1: Thanks, Walter. I appreciate that. It was between us, you know, and, well, I thought maybe you'd...
3: Oh, I'd resent it? No, not me. You make a better executive than I anyway. I'd be lost out of the lab.
1: Oh, thank you, Walter. I'm taking my vacation soon, and when I get back, let's get together, huh?
4: Sure.
1: Oh, by the way, what are you working on, Walter?
4: Petroleum. Oh. Yes, and I think I may have something, too. Or don't say anything about it, Phil. You see, I'm not sure yet, but if I'm on the right track, it'll be big. Very big.
0: Yes, Walter. Because of a leaking fountain pen, you alone had found Teichman's notebook. You could have turned it over to the foundation, but you had other ideas. In the days that passed, you made certain that nowhere else among Teichman's papers was there a hint of what he had been working on. You checked and tested his formula. It was complete and accurate. Then, at last, you were ready. The startling announcement came out that you, Walter Vincent, had devised a new and revolutionary method for refining crude oil.
5: This is amazing, Walter. As the director of the Randall Foundation, I congratulate you. And leave it to me, my boy. I'll see to it that you get a position at once where you can really exercise your ability.
6: Well, thank you, Dr. Crane.
7: And congratulations, Walter.
6: Thank you.
7: That was great publicity for the outfit. And say, I want you to pose with Dr. Kramer here, and then we'll get some individual portraits, some action shots of you in the lab, too. You know, the papers are going to eat this up.
0: Yes. Just 3 short weeks after you had stolen Professor Teichman's notebook, Walter, your world was completely changed. You had a new job at more than double your old salary. You were known in scientific circles as a very promising young man. And Carol, of course, was delighted. But the change, Walter, had been brought about by your choice for evil. And already forces were gathering against you. Even as you relished your newfound glory, and Carol chattered happily about a forthcoming party, another little thing happened.
2: Oh, Walter, this will be the first party we've gone to in years where I can really feel like somebody.
6: Yes, I know. Well, I told you our break would come one day.
2: Oh, I'm glad it's a masquerade. I've got the most wonderful idea for a costume. Marie Antoinette.
6: Oh?
2: But oil. Going to be expensive.
6: Oh, darling, I don't care if it is. We can afford it now, and if it'll make you happy, you... Oh, I'll get it, Carol. Hello? Walter Vincent speaking.
8: This is Dr. Kramer, Walter. Do you know when Philip Webb is coming back from his vacation?
6: The day after tomorrow, I think, Doctor.
8: Oh, that's too bad.
6: Why? What's the matter, Doctor?
8: Well, I'm leaving town tonight, and I wanted to see him before I left. A very strange thing just happened, Walter. It was like getting a message from the grave.
6: Well, a message from the grave? What do you mean, Doctor?
8: An envelope addressed to Philip just arrived. It was evidently lost in the mail. You see, it's from Professor Teichman. It must be about the work he was doing when he died.
0: Yes, Walter. A little thing. A misaddressed envelope. A letter lost in the mail now suddenly loomed up in your life as a huge stumbling block. It would topple your whole world into ruin. You knew that somehow you had to get that letter or you were trapped. But you realized that the first thing you had to do was tell Carol. Tell her the whole thing. You had to know if you could depend on her.
6: And that's the way it happened, Carol. That's the whole story. Well, don't just stand there. Say something.
2: It's such a shock. I don't know what to say. You've got to get that letter, Walter. Some way you've got to get it.
6: That's what I wanted you to say, Carol. I had to know if I could count on your help.
2: I don't intend to give up everything now, Walter. No matter what it means.
6: Good. We still have a chance, if we work together. You see, Kramer's going to give Philip that letter at the dance.
2: I don't understand, Walter.
6: And that means one thing. I'll have to go to the masquerade in his place. And I'll have to get rid of Philip.
0: Yes, Walter. Because of a fountain pen that leaked. A little thing. You were faced with a decision. And your choice was for evil. Now, because of another little thing, a misaddressed envelope, you were threatened with exposure and disgrace. A net of circumstances was closing around you. Soon there would be no escape. Soon, I will write again under your name in the Diary of Fate.

0: 3 days later. 3 tense worried days later. But you, Walter, finally added the last detail to your method of murder. Philip had returned from his vacation, and you had talked to him. Then you explained your scheme to Carol.
1: Oh, Walter, I'm afraid. Are you sure there's no other way?
2: Positive. I've looked for that letter every place I possibly could since Kramer's been gone. I can't find it. There's nothing else we can do.
1: All right, Walter.
2: Now listen, I've talked to Philip. He's going to the masquerade as Pinocchio. He's got a mask that covers the whole head, and it'll fit me. I told him today that I had to go to New York, so he thinks you're going to the dance with him. I want to be sure a lot of people know that.
1: Well, that'll be easy. Then what?
2: Saturday evening, I'll get on the train here and get off when it stops at Maplewood. You meet me there with the car.
1: And bring you back here?
2: Yes. Then I'll take care of Philip. We'll go to the dance, get the letter from Kramer, and leave. I'll catch a plane. I've already got the reservation under the name of Jones. I'll overtake the train and get back on it. All you know is that Phil was a little high when he took you home.
1: Oh, Walter, what if something goes wrong?
2: Nothing can go wrong, I tell you. Not if we're careful and use our heads. The hardest time will be the dance. We'll really have to play our parts there. And play them well.
0: Yes, Walter. From now on, you'd have to play a part. Play it well. For murder is a hazardous game. Where they would do the most good, you'd drop casual bits of information about your trip to New York. And that Philip was escorting Carol to the dance. And finally, on Saturday night, you even fixed it so David Sloan, the Foundation's public relations man, was at the station with Carol to see you off.
3: So if you can drop in and see him, it'll be worth a feature story in his new magazine.
2: Well, I'll certainly try, David. It all depends on how much time I have.
4: Well, Mr. Vincent, busy or not, you better find time somewhere to write me every day. Understand?
3: Sorry you're going to miss that masquerade tonight, old boy. That's the one thing nobody really should miss.
2: Don't I know it. And I'm sending Carol with Philip Webb. Pinocchio and Marie Antoinette should make quite a pair. Hey, you think I can trust them together?
3: I think so. Pinocchio's made of wood, you know.
4: Yes, but there are no strings on him either.
3: I'll keep an eye on them, Walter. Have a good time in the city and hurry back.
2: I will, David. Better get aboard, Carol. Now, don't forget, one block south of the station at Maplewood. And don't be late.
1: I won't, don't worry. I'll get rid of David and leave right away.
0: As the train traveled a few miles to Maplewood, you talked with the porter about your compartment, tipped him lavishly, spoke to the conductor, and made certain that several of the passengers were aware of your presence and would remember you. Then, as the train pulled to a stop in Maplewood, you stepped off quickly, quietly, melted into the crowd. A few minutes later, you were with Carol in your car, speeding back the way you had come.
2: Better slow down a little, Carol.
1: We have to hurry, Walter.
2: Slow down, I said. All we need right now is to be picked up for speeding. That'd fix things fine.
1: When we get to Phillips, shall I wait for you?
2: No. Go on home, put on your costume. I'll pick you up in his car.
1: All right. We're almost there. It's down on the next block.
2: Okay, turn here and stop. I'll walk the rest of the way.
1: Walter.
2: What?
1: Walter, be careful.
2: Don't worry, this will be easy. The tough part's going to be that dance afterwards, and don't forget that for a minute. I'll go on home and get dressed. I got to get going.

0: What is... Why, Walter, I thought you were on your way to New York.
1: Well, I'm supposed to be. You're still going to the dance, aren't you?
0: Of course. I'm just dressing now.
1: Well, let me in, Philip. Well, yeah, I got to talk to you.
0: Sure, come in. What is it, Walter? What's wrong?
1: Is anyone else here now?
0: No. Walter, what's the matter?
1: Philip, are you going to be alone tomorrow?
0: Why, yes. Yes, I am.
1: All day? You're not expecting anyone? Not going out?
0: No, not until 9 tomorrow night. Why?
1: Oh, that's fine, fine. Philip, I'm in a jam. Bad one. I want to stay here tonight. Could you help me out?
0: Now, wait a minute. I think you'd better start at the beginning and tell me all about it.
1: All right, but... Oh, is that whiskey there in the decanter? I really need a drink, Phil.
0: Well, I'll get it for you. I've never seen you like this, Walter. You're in bad shape. Oh, here you are.
1: Thanks. Well, Philip, it's like this. The glass. I'm sorry, Phil. It slipped.
0: Oh, forget it. You'd better sit down, Walter. I'll pick up the pieces. It's nothing. Go on, sit down, Walter. Walter, the poker, what are you...
2: Yes, Walter. Killing Philip was simple. For a moment you stared down at him, lying dead in front of his fireplace. Then you moved quickly. You took his keys from his pocket, set his watch ahead to midnight and smashed the crystal. Arranged the room to look as if he had fallen and struck his head while replacing a light bulb in the chandelier. Then you entered his bedroom. When you came out again, you were Philip Webb, fully dressed in the bizarre costume of Pinocchio. A few minutes later, in Philip's car, you picked up Carol and drove to the masquerade.
3: Walter, you're sure everything's all right? You didn't make any mistake.
1: No, I didn't. Now stop worrying me, will you? You keep watching me in there, and just as soon as I get that letter from Dr. Kramer, you fake a headache so we can leave.
3: All right.
1: And don't let me get stuck with anybody where I have to talk too much.
3: I won't.
1: All right. We better go on in. And for heaven's sake, act like nothing's happened. Everything depends on this now.
4: Well, I'll be. Pinocchio, you old rascal. Get up's terrific.
5: Oh, you like it?
4: Phil, that's a wonderful costume. I got to get a picture of that one. What a head and what a face.
3: I told him it was going to be the best in the place.
4: That's great, Carol. It really is. Say, you're rather pretty good yourself, Marie Antoinette.
3: Thank you.
4: It's sure too bad old Walter had to miss this party. We're really going to have a time tonight.
1: Kramer hasn't shown up yet, Carol, but he should be here any minute. How am I doing? Heard your comment?
3: You're doing fine. I don't think anybody suspects a thing. Just keep it up.
1: Don't worry, I will. We can't slip now.
4: Oh, Philip, pardon me, folks. Phil, Dr. Kramer just came in. He wants to see you a minute. He's back there in the corner.
6: Oh, thanks a lot, David. I'll go right away.
3: I'll wait for you here, Philip.
7: Well, hello there, Philip, or should I say Pinocchio. That certainly is a fine costume.
6: Oh, hello, Dr. Kramer.
7: What I wanted to see you about, Philip, is a letter. It was lost in the mail, I presume. You see, it's for you, from Professor Tignan.
6: From Tignan?
7: Yes, I have it here. Do you want it now? I can just easily keep it until Monday.
6: No, I'll take it now, Doctor, and thank you very much.
3: Oh, Philip...
6: Excuse me, Doctor. Yes, Carol?
3: I'm sorry, but my head is splitting. Would you mind taking me home?
6: Oh, that's too bad, Carol. Of course not. Come along.
1: I've got it, Carol. I've got the letter. Now nobody will ever know. Now we're set for life.
2: Yes, Walter, it was all over now. You had the letter. The perfect alibi for murder. All you had to do was leave the dance, get back on the train, and you were safe. But take heed, you who listen, lest you think fate unjust, a conspirator in evil. In a few moments, I will write for the last time under the name Walter Vincent. When I have written, I will read from the Diary of Fate.

0: Yes, Walter. As you and Carol moved toward the door of the ballroom, you were confident that your masquerade had been successful. Yes, your impersonation of Philip Webb had been perfect. And now safety lay only a few feet away. But then, Walter, another little thing happened.
1: Let's get going, Carl.
2: Oh, my heel.
1: Carol, what's the matter?
2: The heel of my slipper broke and caught in my skirt.
3: Let me get it.
4: Attention, ladies and gentlemen. Here's the high spot of the evening. Yes, friends, this has been a wonderful party. And now, hey, wait a minute. Don't let that Pinocchio get away.
5: Hold it.
4: I've got a big surprise for you. You can't leave now.
5: I've got to leave.
4: The judges' committee has selected the outstanding masquerader of the evening, none other than Pinocchio. Now, folks, it's midnight. And you're first, my boy, so remove your mask, Pinocchio, and take a bow, Mr. Philip Webb.
1: Remove your mask? No!
4: Come on, folks. He's back. Look at your hand, Phil.
1: Stop it!
4: I got it all.
6: Why? It's not Phil Webb. It's Walter Vincent.
0: Yes, Walter. Your masquerade was perfect. So perfect that you won first prize and destroyed your own alibi. And now, as the seconds tick away inexorably toward the moment of your execution for murder, your wife Carol, for her part in the crime, sits alone in her prison cell, waiting hopelessly for an empty future. And now it is time to close the book. Another entry has been duly noted on the pages of eternity. And justice has been served. In the case of Walter Vincent, as in the cases of all mortals, I, fate, am but the instrument of a plan. And the countless little things that happen are the tools with which I work. Because of a fountain pen that leaked, this man, Walter Vincent, was given an opportunity, and he chose for evil. Then, because the heel of a slipper broke and delayed his escape for a few critical seconds, I, fate, brought him to justice. Ponder well the moral, you who listen. And remember, there is a page for you in...

cast included Herbert Litton, Tom Brown, Gloria Blondell, Peter Leeds, John Arthur, Ray Erlenborn, Ivan Dittmars, and Hal Sawyer. Diary of Fate is a Larry Finley transcription. Brought to you from Hollywood.

0: May I come in, Hetty?
1: Yes, come on.
0: Well, did you sleep?
1: Off and on. This is a queer place. Gets on your nerves after a while.
0: Yes, it is a bit gloomy. Never mind. I've come to take you out of it.
1: Where to?
0: A friend of mine who's away from London has left me the keys of his rooms. I know he won't mind you using them.
1: Supposing he comes back and finds me there?
0: Oh, he wouldn't do that without letting me know.
1: Are you sure? What's his name?
0: His name?
1: Yes.
0: His name is Edward Hyde.
1: That's a funny name.
0: Well, he's rather a queer person himself. Still, his rooms are very comfortable. You can be sure of not being disturbed. Look, I brought you some clothes. If you dress yourself in these, I'll go and get a cab. You can slip out the back door and into it, and no one need see you.
1: It's funny to hear you talk like that. Anyone would think you'd been helping criminals to escape all your life.
0: You're not a criminal, Hetty.
1: Oh, yes, I am. 7 charges of stealing against me. You can't wink your eye at that, you know.
0: Well, get yourself dressed and we'll be on our way. I'll open the door into the little lane at the back. You can come out as soon as you're ready. You'll find me waiting in the cab.
1: Say, there isn't any trick in this, is there?
0: What makes you ask?
1: I don't know. You just get used to looking for that catch in things after a while.
0: Oh.
1: Why should you bother about me anyhow?
0: Just to try and make you see that I'm not all bad.
1: No, I never thought that. I just know you're like all the rest of us. Didn't want to be found out, that's all. Say, this is a nice dress. Where'd you get it?
0: I went out and bought it first thing this morning.
1: Well, you've got a good eye for what's nice, I'll give you that. Off you go, then. I'll be ready in about 10 minutes.

0: Well, here we are. Nobody here. Just as I told you.
1: Cool. This is a bit of star, isn't it?
2: You, Mr. Odd, must be a proper swell to have things like this. What's he doing with it in a mean little back street like this?
0: Well, I told you he was rather a queer sort of chap. He prefers this part of London.
2: Do you mean to say he won't mind me being here?
0: I'm sure he won't. Now, just make yourself at home and do what you like.
2: But look at the carpet and the furniture. Why, I've never seen things like that before out of a shop. Bit neglected, though. Look at all the dust.
0: Well, you see, he's been away some time. And you can amuse yourself cleaning it up.
2: And what will I do after that? I can't stay cooped up here all the time.
0: Well, wait till tonight. After it gets dark, I'll come back and... Well, then we can decide what you'll do. Can you put up with it for a day?
2: Put up with it? Didn't I tell you I've been doing solitary confinement in that L.O. of a prison reformatory?
0: I'll order some food to be sent round to you from the shops. The tradespeople know this place. There's a little box just outside the kitchen door. They leave everything there, so you needn't see anyone at all.
2: Gee, look at the sun shining outside. You can see it even in this dirty little street. It'd be nice to go for a walk, wouldn't it?
0: Oh, I don't think you'd better do that.
2: Oh, don't worry, I'm taking no chances. If you only knew what it's like to be shut up for months on end. The very thought of walking about among people again. Oh, well, no good thinking of that. You'll come tonight for sure, won't you?
0: For sure. You can expect me around about 10 o'clock.
2: 10? That's late.
0: Well, it doesn't get dark till nearly 9.
2: Yeah, that's right. And you're just as anxious to keep out of sight as I am. Wouldn't do to be seen with me, would it?
0: Please, Hetty.
2: Oh, I don't blame you. Off you go, then. I can see you're on pins and needles. I'll be all right here.
0: Well, I'll see you at 10 o'clock, then.
2: Yes, at 10 o'clock.

0: Now, it's all right, little fellow. Don't be afraid. I'm not going to hurt you very much. Margaret, hand me over that basin of water and some fresh lint, will you?
1: What's the matter, Henry? Is he badly hurt?
0: I can't tell yet. Well, old chap, what happened? Did you get knocked down?
2: Yes, sir. I was riding along the street on a message for my mother.
0: And you got mixed up with a horse and dray. I know. The driver told me about it when he brought you here. Well, now, let's have a look at this leg of yours. Ooh, steady now, steady. Ooh, steady. I may have to hurt a bit.
1: Look, you hold my hand. Hold it hard, see? I don't mind if you dig your nails into me. There. Does that help a little?
2: Yes, miss.
1: Then you hang on for all you're worth. Tell me, what's your name?
2: Johnny, miss.

0: Your name?
1: Johnny, miss.
0: Johnny, is it? I knew someone named John. He lives in the country. Have you ever been out into the country, Johnny?
1: Once, on the bank holiday. My mother and my father took me out to Hampstead Heath.
0: Did you like it?
1: Oh, yes, it was busking, miss. Merry-go-rounds and cut that shies, and then we seen a real good go in between two fellas down near the Bull and Bush Hotel.
0: That's what you call a day in the country, is it? That isn't what I mean. I mean where you can see horses and cows and walk for miles and miles over the green fields and find bird nests and go fishing.
1: Is that what the chap you know does?
0: You mean John? Oh, yes, he does all those things.
1: Oh, crap, you'd like to see a bird nest.
0: John's got a collection of eggs he found when he was a little boy.
1: Oh, he's grown up now, is he?
0: Yes, he's a man now.
1: Oh.
0: Oh, but he still likes to walk along the hedgerows and look for nests. We found a thrush's nest one day when I was staying down at his place. He showed me the little mother bird sitting on her eggs.
1: He must be a pretty nice sort of cove.
0: He is. Oh, poor little chap. Have you nearly finished, Henry?
2: I'm sorry. I didn't mean to do that. My hand must have slipped. I think I've got this wound fairly clean now. There aren't any bones broken, so I'll just have to bandage it and then he can go home.
0: Oh, but he won't be able to walk.
2: Well, as soon as his mother comes, we'll get a cab and send him off in that.
3: Seriously, where is my Johnny?
2: Oh, well, that sounds like her now.
4: Dr. Jacko, the little boy's mother's here now. Will I let her come in?
2: Yes, I think it'll be all right, thank you, nurse. Will you be a good boy now, Johnny, and tell your mother you're not hurt much?
1: Yes, sir.
2: All right, tell her to come in, nurse.
4: Very well.
2: I don't think Nurse Peters quite approves of my bringing you down here, Margaret.
0: Oh, I hope she won't think I'm trying to usurp her place.
2: She's a grand person, but just a little bit touchy.
0: Perhaps I'd better go then.
2: Oh, no. Let her get used to the idea of you. I hope this won't be your last visit down here, Margaret.
0: Would you really like me to come?
2: Well, if you can bear the sights and sounds. Some of them aren't very pretty, you know.
0: If I could be of any help, I'd come every day of my life.
2: Margaret, I don't deserve what you give me, you know.
0: When I see you working here amongst these poor, friendless people, giving so much to them, I feel ashamed that I ever doubted you.
2: You have doubted then?
0: Yes, Henry, I have. Oh, forgive me, will you? I'm such a fool to have ever listened, but I won't again. I swear it.
2: The things you heard are probably true. There's more than one side to my nature, you know.
3: Johnny. Oh, Johnny.
2: He's all right. Look, he's sitting up as though nothing had ever happened.
3: Oh, how can I ever thank you, sir? They told me you were taking care of him. He's down at Dr. Jekyll's, I says. And I says, thank heavens for that. For if anything can be done for my boy, it's Dr. Jekyll will do it.
2: Oh, that's all right, then. He's just been cut and knocked about a bit, and you'll have to keep him quiet for a few days till the wound heals on his knee. After that, he'll be running about as well as ever.
3: And don't you go letting me catch you hanging onto the backs of drives and lorries anymore, young man, or I'll give you what's what, I will.
0: Oh, poor little chap.
5: Oh, help me, Mum. Can't you give a fellow a chance?
2: Johnny's probably learnt his lesson. Now, I'll get a cab for you, and you can take him home. I'll call him and have a look at him this evening and see that no other symptoms have developed. Leave your address with Nurse Peters before you go, will you?
3: Oh, how can I ever thank you, sir? You're a heaven-sent blessing to us people here. If only there was more of your kind, the world would be a different place.
2: Oh, you don't have to thank me. Just keep young Johnny away from horses' hooves in future, and that'll be enough.
3: You can trust me for that. If ever I catches him at it again...
4: Dr. Jekyll, there are a lot of people in the waiting room.
2: Oh, thank you, nurse. Do you think you could get someone to find a cab to take Johnny and his mother home?
4: I'll try, doctor.
2: Good. Now, off with you, young man. I'll see you later on. Send in Mrs. Higgins next, will you please, nurse?
5: Yes. Goodbye, mister. Goodbye, lady. And if that cove you know has any of them eggs to spare...
0: I'll ask him the next time I see him.
3: Oh, Johnny, haven't I told you not to keep asking for things?
0: Quite all right.
5: Well, Mum, that's the only way
0: I
5: can get me.
2: I think you'd better leave this next patient to Nurse Peters, Margaret. It's a leg ulcer and not a very pretty sight.
0: Oh, if I sat away in the corner and just watched, would I be in the way?
2: Oh, you'd never be in the way, sweetheart.
0: I do so want to learn, and this is the only way I can do it.
2: All right, but don't be ashamed to say if things get too much for you. Many a first-year medical student has to rush out of the casualty room, you know.
0: Did you, Henry?
2: I did, and more than once. All the human frailties are mine, I'm afraid.
4: Mrs. Higgins, doctor.

0: Is that you, Henry? Henry, is that you? Why don't you answer? It's dark there. I never can't see.
1: Is that Miss Hattie Wilson speaking?
0: Yes. Is that?
2: Don't be afraid, my dear. I'm a friend of Henry Jekyll's.
0: A friend of Henry Jekyll's? Did he send you here?
2: Yes. He wasn't able to come here himself, but he thought you might be disappointed.
0: Who are you?
2: In another minute, I'll be at the top of the stairs, and you'll be able to see me, my dear. Hold that lamp a little higher. It's very dark here. There now. That's better. Can you see me? My name is Edward Hyde.

0: bring out the Branston. Because the crisp vegetables and the one and only tangy sauce in Branston pickle bring out the best in your food.
1: You know, some marmalades get some of their tang from added flavouring. While Robertson's Golden Shred gets all of its tang from Seville oranges. What would you rather have for breakfast?

0: down.
1: Yes, there's coffee pot freshness in every cup of Maxwell House.
2: Is that proper farmhouse cheddar?
3: No, I don't think so.
2: What about that?
3: No. It's quite nice, though.
2: Is it? Do you think I might try a piece? I'll have 2 ounces, please.
4: Jacobs, the cream of cream crackers.
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6: To us, time is a leisurely thing. But there are a very few, who split their seconds carefully, knowing that each minute part may sometimes be of vast importance. Bad dining in a boxer may forfeit a champion's crown, and good dining in a racehorse can win or lose a fortune. But there is one man to whom an instant is always the narrow margin between life and sudden death. He is the matador, the fighter of bulls, the idol of the masses when he is good, the object of insulting scorn when bad. He is the man who makes his living with the cape and the sword, and he never forgets he is always a tenth of a second from the grave.
7: Buenos dias, senores. Permit me the honor of an introduction. I am Don Miguel Jose de Ibarra. Formerly a matador of distinction, now a breeder of brave and distinguished bulls. My English is not so bad, no? This is because I have learned it very well, and I speak in this language as often as possible. But in any language, the name of Don Miguel is a household word, for my stock has proven its courage in the bull rings from Spain to Lima and back to Mexico. The terror of toros have made me wealthy, and although I am now too slow and fast to enter the ring as a torero, the thrill of the corrida has never left my blood. This, then, is the reason I became involved with Pedro. This, the same Pedro Villancho who became the greatest matador of the last decade. Only, when I met him first, he was a weak-looking youth who called on me at my breeding ranch and awoke me from an excellent sleep at midnight.
8: Senor Ibarra?
7: Si.
8: I'm Pedro Villancho, senor.
7: Well?
8: I have come from the city, a long way, senor, to see you.
7: Well, never heard Don Pedro Villancho, and I'm too tired to talk to him.
8: Senor, please don't close the door. It is very important.
7: Why do you speak to me in English?
8: Because I have been told it would please you.
7: And where did you learn your English?
8: From my mother, senor. Her father was an American.
7: And why do you come here at this hour and night in your rags to disturb me?
8: Because you are the greatest breeder of fighting bulls in the world, senor. Mm. And because you have been a master of the sword.
7: Your tongue has oil on it. And come inside.
8: Gracias, senor.
7: Now, explain yourself. My time is short.
8: Senor Ibarra, I want to learn to be a matador.
7: Matador! Matador,
8: where?
7: Matador, you.
8: Do not laugh,
7: senor. Even the bulls are laughing, mi amigo. You want to be a matador, eh? Si, so do thousands of boys in Spain and thousands more in Mexico.
8: But I have something to offer.
7: How do you know? And what is that? Your skinny legs, your dirty fingers. To be a matador, one must be a man.
8: I have practiced with the cape and sword for many years, senor, since I was a child. All I need now is the hand and the knowledge of a master. And perhaps I will show you another Joselito.
7: Si, and perhaps I will show you the door.
8: Senor, if you will spare me 5 minutes and come out to the corral.
7: My corral?
8: Si, I have been practicing there.
7: Practicing with my bulls? You fools, you want to ruin them. Don't you know that they are never shown the cape until they enter the ring?
8: I only made a few passes with one, senor. The big black one with the eyes that flash like the devil.
7: You mean Vibora? The viper?
8: If that was his name, senor.
7: What do you mean, what?
8: Come with me, senor, and I will show you.
7: He took me out to my corral, where Vibora was quartered. Vibora, the bull that was built like a steam engine. The moon was bright and the corral was quiet. Vibora was lying just outside the pen.
8: There he is, senor.
7: Si, there he is, and I wish now I were asleep as he is.
8: You do not respect, senor, for he is not asleep. The bull, you say.
7: What?
8: Look for yourself, senor.
7: He is dead. How did you assassinate him?
8: I did not assassinate him, Senor Ibarra. I killed him honorably. I placed the banderillas myself. I found him in the barn with the sword. I played him with the kid for 12 minutes. After I fished it out, I killed him with an estocada.
7: It is impossible.
8: The sword is well placed, senor.
7: No horses. The picadores. One of my best bulls that you killed.
8: You will forgive me, senor, for taking the liberty. But I will repay you for the bull when I make my first appearance in the ring. I want you to manage me, senor Ibarra. I want you to make me the greatest matador who ever lived. Could you do it?
7: Very well, Pedro. I will get you. Bueno, Pedro.
8: Don Miguel, have I learned my lesson?
7: You've learned it well, Pedro. You are not ready for your debut in the provinces. Your debut in the capital depends on how well you do there. However, I have bad news for you.
8: Bad news?
7: I will not be able to accompany you on your tour. I must make a trip away on urgent business.
8: That is too bad, Don Miguel.
7: You don't seem to be very disturbed by the news.
8: Why should I be disturbed? My technique is perfect, and no bull can frighten me.
7: So you can do without me now, huh? I teach you all you know, and this is your thing.
8: I will repay you for your instruction. From now on, I need no help from anyone.
7: Soon after, I left the country and remained away for half a year. Now and then I would receive reports concerning Pedro. Then I learned of his amazing triumphs in the ring. His attitude when we parted would have angered me for many months. Had it not been for a little triumph of my own. For I met Doris, a young and beautiful Doris. And my life from that point on had reached its peak.
3: You're a wonderful man
7: for
3: me,
7: Grant. Oh, I was even
3: fine
7: with you.
3: You're still a very young man.
7: I'll see you, Kelly. You are very proud.
3: Sit down, Nicole.
7: I would like to go where we can talk. The garden is empty.
3: Mm-hmm. Well, then it's time to come with you.
7: You are very lovely, Doris. Lovelier than any woman I have ever met. Do you know it?
3: Yes.
7: You are a woman, Doris, who deserves a perfect setting. Like some fantastic emerald. In my country, I am a man of some importance, and I am rich. Perhaps you might find a younger man more handsome, but you will never meet one who is so willing to make you happy and give you everything you ever wanted.
3: Aren't you asking me to marry you, Miguel?
7: Yes. Does it shock you?
3: Shock me?
7: I love you, Doris. Mary. There is nothing in the world I wouldn't do to have you and to keep you. If you would just give your consent.
3: What makes you think that I'm in love with you?
7: That is unimportant.
3: Are you sure?
7: I know I could make you happy. And just having you with me for the rest of my life is enough. I am not young. I have my faults. But what I offer you outweighs them all. There is one thing I demand in return.
3: And what is that?
7: Honor in my country is more important than life itself. The pride we feel in our names and in our families. If you accept me, you must promise never to break that honor in any way. Will you give me your answer tomorrow, Doris?
3: You can have my answer now, Miguel. And the answer is yes.
7: Within a month, my new bride and I were back on the ranch, where she began to rule like the queen I knew she was meant to be. Oh, I was happy. Happier than I have ever been in my life. But sometimes happiness can be a prelude to despair.
3: Miguel.
7: My beloved.
3: Who is Pedro Villancho?
7: Why do you ask?
3: Oh, I heard the servants talking about him a little while ago. They seem to idolize him.
7: Villancho is a matador.
3: A good one?
7: As good as I could make him.
3: Then you know him.
7: Oh, see.
3: What's he like?
0: He is handsome, skillful, and courageous. He is also vain, egotistical, vulgar, conceited, loud, and stupid.
3: Ah, he sounds interesting. I should like to see him fight.
0: But you said you'd been alive in Dubai.
3: I like it when it's done well. The total should not be disappointing. Will you take me?
0: Si, caridissima. I will take you this Sunday.
3: Extra
0: round of applause. It's
3: getting into the
0: car. Si, and no one kills the way Pedro does. I'll watch him now as he drove here and goes into this house.

0: Yeah, sure.
1: He went back to the house.
0: He was poor, you dory. When he's out of the ring, he's a conceited fool.
1: Oh, please have him up. I've never met a matador in my life. It might be fun. Oh, will you do that for me, darling? Will you invite him over?
0: When you ask for something, dory, I can't deny you. Pedro will appear at our home tomorrow night.
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3: Most of us can never know when death will strike. To the sick, it may come at midnight. To the soldier, at the break of dawn. But the fighter of bulls is always aware that death may eventually greet him before the sun has set.
4: Good evening, Don Miguel.
0: Good evening.
4: Your invitation was a great surprise. I thought that you were angry with me.
0: One can never be angry with an artist, Pedro, when one has a great respect for the art.
4: I have gone far since last we met.
0: I am aware of that.
1: Good evening.
0: Pedro, Senora Ibarra. This is Pedro the young, Dorit.
1: How do you do?
4: An honor, Senora.
1: You have no idea how thrilled I am to meet you. I thought you were wonderful in the room yesterday afternoon.
4: If I had known you were there, Senora, I would have dedicated my second pool to you.
1: Oh. Promise me you'll do that the next time I come.
4: You have my word for it.
1: Before dinner, darling.
4: That sounds very good.
1: Thank you,
4: Mr. Excuse me. She is a beautiful woman. And young.
0: What was her age to do it?
4: Nothing, Miguel. I was merely thinking. That's all.
0: He was thinking. And so was I. When a fighting bull is bad, he is bad for one of three reasons. He's either lame, or cowardly, or blind. Perhaps this may also apply to a man in love. But I am not lame, senor, nor cowardly, nor am I blind. I could see that Pedro was stealing my wife. And to me, that meant my end. And I am not quite so stupid as a bull. You are Pedro Viancho's confidential servant, Juan de Val.
5: Si, Don Miguel.
0: And you are present before the fight when the bulls are paired and chosen by lot.
5: See, when the papers are marked and placed in the hat, I pick on Pedro's bulls for the afternoon.
0: Why not? I have contracted to supply six bulls for the Carrida on the 27th.
5: Oh, Pedro's fighting then.
0: See, one of these bulls is El Cuchillo, a prize I have bred myself. His weight is half a ton, and his bravery is only matched by the length of his horns. I want to make certain Pedro wins El Cuchillo. Very certain. It seems to me that a man with intelligence and skill could arrange to choose the right slip of paper for his matador when the time arrives. A little sleight of hand, perhaps. It can be done.
5: Don Miguel, if I am discovered, it will be my finish.
0: Juan, how would you like to retire from the ring?
5: Retire?
0: With $100,000 as a pension.
5: What are you planning, senor?
0: Can I trust you?
5: Si.
0: If you repeat this to anyone, you are finished, Pepalmer. As a torero, and as a man.
5: I will not breathe a word. I swear it.
0: A few days before El Cuchillo is shipped to the capital to fight, I will play with him myself with the cape.
5: What?
0: I will get him used to the cape and the muleta. He will be a wise animal, Del Palma. A very wise animal when he faces Pedro.
5: But, Don Miguel, that is murder. No bull can fight twice. Second time, he is sure to go for the man and not the cape.
0: Exactly.
5: No. This I can't agree to.
0: Del Palma, look. I have the money here. The money to make you rich. Will you take it?
5: See, Don Miguel, I will take it.
0: waited until 1 week before Pedro's corrida, and then I dismissed my ranch hands. I wanted to be alone when I taught El Cuchillo how much nicer it feels to drive his horn into a man and not into an empty cape. He responded well to my passes. He was a brave and powerful bull. And finally, in the midst of the Veronica, I realized that El Cuchillo had at last learned the difference between a cape and the matador who held it. Are you ready to leave, Doris? The fight begins at 4.
1: Miguel, I don't think I've enjoyed the bullfight today.
0: But Pedro is fighting. It is his last performance for the season. And I have supplied my finest bulls.
1: I don't think it would be better if I didn't go.
0: Why?
1: Miguel, there's something I've been wanting to talk to you about for quite a while. It concerns you and me and Pedro.
0: Look now, Doris. I don't want to hear about it now. First, we will go to the fight. And you can tell me what you want to tell me later. The corrida today may change your mind.
1: Change my mind about what?
0: Many things. I love you, Doris, more than life itself. I can forgive you for anything, and I would do anything to keep you.
1: Miguel,
0: I insist, Doris, that we leave for the plaza now.
1: Very well, Miguel. I'm ready when you are.
0: For him, El Cuchillo, an excellent specimen.
1: Why don't you have two strangers?
0: Good.
1: He's standing in the center of the ring. He doesn't rush like all the others.
0: Maybe this one is smarter than the other. We shall see very, very shortly. It was plain to see that the bull has not yet gotten used to the ring and the crowd. When he charged in the usual manner. But to the eyes of an expert, his hooking was dangerous. Now came Pedro. He managed to perform an excellent series of passes with the cape. And the picadors rode out on their horses. It was here that the bull began to remember. And it was here that it became 1,200 pounds of death on the hoof. They are ready to place the bandilla.
1: The bull seems fresh, though.
0: This one is a dangerous animal. Pedro will have to take care.
1: You understand it. But if you'd like to see him,
0: perhaps I would.
1: Think well.
0: I know, shouldn't I? He tried to steal you, didn't he? For all I know, he's already succeeded.
1: Oh, please, what was what I was trying to tell you before, Miguel? Before we left the house.
0: He said he's already won you, Doris.
1: He never tried to win me, and he never could. Pedro is your friend, Miguel, no matter how conceited you think he is. When he knew that he'd fallen in love with me, he says he was going away.
0: He told you that?
1: He knows how happy I am with you, darling. He would rather die than come between us. This is his farewell performance, Miguel. He will never come to this country again.
0: He was going away. He was not... Poor Juan de Palma. How could he be such a fool? Why did he go into the ring one new?
1: He left, Miguel.
0: Easy, Doris.
1: Where are you going?
0: Here we are. I'm going to ask the authorities to stop the fight. Guard. Guard, send me to the authorities. Get me through this mob.
6: Relax, senor. We allow no one to enter the fight. Watch me finish, senor. There is a matador who is worthy of his hire.
0: But you don't understand.
6: Look how he taught you. His hand is steady as an iron rail.
0: The bull will kill him. He will die beneath the horn.
6: Now he is in. And Pedro is down. His sword is gone.
7: He does hit the woman.
0: The woman?

Pedro had been gored. Gored so he would never recover. But as he went in to kill the bull, the point of his sword struck solid bone. Like a shaft of rubber, I saw it burn. Then it flew from his hand into the stands, pinning my beautiful Doris against her chair.

0: You've just gotten out of the service. 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
2: The Clock will be heard next week, same time. Written by Lawrence Klee, Hart McGuire narrates as The Clock. As Miguel, Doris, and Pedro, we heard Owen Weingott, Moira Redmond, and Leon Pierce, together with Al Garcia as Juan. 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
2: Howdy, stranger.
1: Howdy, mister. Mind if I come in and sit a while?
2: Nope, reckon it don't. Get sort of dad blame lonesome along this highway.
1: Much obliged. My feet wouldn't hold up another mile.
2: Are you hitching?
1: Yep.
2: Going fur?
1: Don't know.
2: Come fur?
1: Yep. Come a ranch, smart piece.
2: Getting pretty old to be hitchhiking. Get many rides?
1: Yep.
2: Had anything to eat lately?
1: Not much. Coffee smells good.
2: It is good. Make it myself. How about a cup? Warm you up.
1: All right.
2: Matter of fact, I'll have one with you.
1: Got any manse bread?
2: Any what?
1: Manse bread.
2: Never heard of it.
1: No. I forgot. Reckon you never have.
2: Here you are, mister. Nice and hot.
1: How much?
2: Oh, just a nickel.
1: I don't know what a nickel is, but take it out of that.
2: Much obliged. Hey, hold on. This ain't no nickel.
1: What's that, mister?
2: I say this ain't no nickel. It's a gold coin. Hey, don't you know it's against the law to have gold in your possession these days?
1: Against what law?
2: Why, well, we went off the gold standard years ago. Everybody turned in their gold. Well, they turned into the government. And they got silver in exchange.
1: I see. You best return my coin.
2: Well, this coin is old, ain't it, stranger?
1: Somewhat.
2: Yeah, old. Got the head of the King of England on it. Can't see the date very well. See, 1700
1: and
2: something.
1: Take this coin instead. I gave you the gold one by mistake.
2: Well, brother, I ain't making no mistake when I give it back to you. To my way of thinking right now, that gold coin ain't worth a plug nickel.
1: Yeah. I think you'll find this one's legal tender.
2: Yeah, thanks. How about a sandwich?
1: What?
2: A sandwich.
1: I don't know what you're talking about.
2: You're a queer one. Yeah. Wrapped up in this wax paper. A sandwich.
1: Never seen nothing like that before.
2: Yeah? Why don't you try one on the house?
1: Eh?
2: I said try one. No charge. Yours.
1: Oh. Thanks. Good coffee.
2: Yeah, got to admit it is. Folks around here always have a good word to say for Joe Davis and his coffee. And don't you know where you're heading for, stranger?
1: No, haven't the slightest idea.
2: How come? You mean you're just roaming about with no particular end in mind?
1: No. I've planned what I intend to do for years.
2: Well, what are you intending to do?
1: That I'll discuss with no one.
2: Okay. Don't get the idea I'm nosing into your business. How's the sandwich?
1: What's that?
2: I said, how's the sandwich?
1: Oh, this. Not so good. Tastes funny.
2: Well, that's good boiled ham.
1: Don't like it.
2: Well, you got no kick coming. Didn't have to pay for it.
1: I intend to pay you.
2: Nope. No charge.
1: But I always pay all my debts.
2: Well, this is one you don't have to, stranger. Especially since you don't like the thing.
1: I've paid every debt I ever owed. Except one.
2: Well, one's not so bad. We'll probably get it paid off someday.
1: Yeah. I'll pay it. I waited long enough. I can wait a while longer.
2: Want more coffee, stranger?
1: No. This is plenty. By the way, do you happen to know many people in these parts?
2: Quite a few, yes.
1: Ever run on to any folks with red hair?
2: Red hair?
1: Yeah.
2: Well, let me think. No. No, can't say the hair. Why?
1: Oh, I'm just interested in folks with red hair.
2: Are you?
1: Only take rides in cars with men with red hair.
2: Why is that?
1: Oh, I got a pretty good reason. You see, the man I owe that debt to has red hair.
2: Ooh, has he?
1: Brilliant red.
2: Where are you putting up for the night?
1: Ain't sure. Depends.
2: Well, there's a tourist cabin about 2 miles up the turnpike.
1: Might stop in there. Place have many customers?
2: Yep, quite a few along this time of year.
1: Might stop there then, have a look around.
2: Mister, if you don't mind my saying so, you've got me puzzled.
1: And so?
2: Yeah, you sure have. Those clothes you're wearing. Never seen anything like them before in my life.
1: You probably never will again.
2: What do you mean by that?
1: Oh, nothing especially.
2: You're sure the mysterious one. You better have another cup of coffee.
1: Oh, thanks.
2: Well, how about a cigarette then, huh?
1: No, I'm old-fashioned. I smoke a pipe.
2: Well, okay. Throw up then. Say, what kind of tobacco is that?
1: Eh? Oh, it's King's Choice.
2: Never heard of it.
1: No. Reckon you never have.
2: Something new?
1: Older than you were.
2: Mm-hmm. Where can you buy it?
1: Reckon you can't anymore.
2: Oh, quit making it, huh?
1: About 100 years or so back.
2: Hmm?
1: You wouldn't remember.
2: Oh, you're ribbing me, huh? Of course I wouldn't remember 100 years back. Neither would you.
1: You'd be surprised, mister.
2: What do you mean?
1: Nothing. Especially.
2: I don't get it. Look, you smoking tobacco 100 years old.
1: Nothing particularly remarkable about that, is there? I always say what's old belongs to the old.
2: I reckon you're not more than 60.
1: 60?
2: Sure, 65 at most.
1: My friend, suppose you take 60, double it, and add a century.
2: What? Double 60 and add 100? Why, that's 220.
1: Your arithmetic is excellent. Have a match?
2: Match? Match? Oh, yes. Yes, sure, match. Here you be.
1: Thank you. You have a customer.
2: Oh, yes. Generally, somebody stops for a few gallons of gas along about this time.
1: Better throw away that cigarette around that gasoline.
2: Be back in a minute, old hammer. Yes, sir. A little gas?
0: No, I'd like a little information.
2: Well, got a lot of that, too.
0: Can you tell me the way to Pine Knob?
2: Pine Knob? What's that, tourist camp?
0: No, it's a town. Pine Knob, Pennsylvania.
2: Never heard of it.
0: It's out this way someplace. Supposed to be about 80 miles out of Pittsburgh in this direction.
2: Well, see, Pittsburgh's about 78 miles back.
0: Well, then I should be pretty close.
2: Never heard tell of no Pine Knob. Been living here, man and boy, for 40 years. Ain't never seen nothing of the place or heard tell of it.
0: Well, I know it's out here someplace. I followed my directions here. I don't know whether to take that crossroad or follow the turnpike.
2: Sorry, can't tell you, mister.
1: Perhaps I can.
2: Eh? Oh, you.
1: Pine Knob, you say, mister?
0: Yes. It's a small town somewhere in this neighborhood.
2: Not in this neighborhood, it ain't.
0: You don't happen to remember anything about it, do you, old-timer?
1: That's a nice hat you're wearing.
0: Huh?
1: I said that's a nice hat you're wearing.
0: Yeah, thanks. Did you ever hear of Pine Knob?
1: Mind if I see it?
0: You see what?
1: Your hat.
0: Oh, forget my hat. You know anything about Pine Knob?
1: I might. After I've seen the hat.
0: Look here. If you know how I can get to Pine Knob, I'll...
2: Hey, look, mister. Let him have a gander at the hat. You were the old boy. He hasn't got all his marbles.
0: Oh, very well. Here. You can buy it in any hat shop for $10. Free initials if you want them.
1: Yeah. Quite nice.
2: What's that? The hat? Ho, you haven't even looked at it.
1: No. I was admiring the gentleman's hair.
0: What about my hair?
1: I said it's nice. Bright red.
0: Yeah, red hair runs in my family. Now, how about the hat back and a little information?
1: Oh, your initials in the band. K.M. Could the last name be Minor?
0: Yeah, that's right. Oh, you saw my driver's license on the steering post.
1: No.
0: How'd you know?
1: I just hoped I was right.
0: Oh, hang it all. Do you or don't you know how I can get to Pine Knob?
1: Yes, I know.
0: Will you tell me then?
1: No, I can't do that.
0: Why not?
1: Because the way is seldom traveled. You'd never find it by directions.
0: Then can you go there with me to show me the way?
1: There's nothing I'd like better than to take you to Pine Knob.
0: Yeah. Well, now, that's more like it. I'll pay you for whatever your time's worth.
1: I'll collect, all right. I assure you, my time's of practically no value whatsoever.
0: Come on around, get in.
1: I'll ride in the back.
0: No, come on in front with me.
1: No, thank you. I prefer the back.
3: Say, mister, you better humor the old boy as much as you can. He ain't as bright as he probably used to be.
0: Oh, all right. All right, old-timer, hop in. Oh, thanks a lot.
4: Oh, you're welcome. Come back and see me.
3: Well, I see him come and I see him go. But that old gent beats anything I've ever set eyes on. Oh, the old man dropped his bag of tobacco. Almost half full. King's Choice, the smoker's friend. Raymond Tobacco Company, established 1756.
1: We leave the turnpike in a minute or two.
0: Then how far?
1: Not far.
0: Is the road good?
1: Not so good.
0: I say, does my chatter bore you, old-timer?
1: No, not especially.
0: You give me the impression you don't want to talk.
1: People talk too much nowadays.
0: Me, I like to talk. Especially when I'm driving. Helps make the miles go faster.
1: The turn up ahead.
0: Yeah, where?
1: Off to the right.
0: There's no place to turn off.
1: Yes, there is. You can see it. There. See?
0: Well, yes. But that road, it wasn't there a moment ago.
1: It's been there for years. It's the road to take.
0: This isn't any ordinary road.
1: Right. It isn't.
0: There are no automobile tracks.
1: Never been an automobile on this road.
0: I don't understand.
1: You will, presently.
0: Nothing but wagon tracks.
1: That's right. Wagons. And a stagecoach.
0: Stagecoach?
1: Yes. You can see the hoof marks in the soft earth.
0: Oh, I was noticing.
1: Six coal black horses, the pride of Pennsylvania.
0: What's that?
1: Nothing important.
0: I see. Look behind.
1: Behind?
0: Yes. Look, where's the turnpike?
1: We have left it. Far behind.
0: Oh, not far. Less than a half a mile. We should be able to see it from here.
1: No. It's nowhere in view.
0: And the buildings along the turnpike, where are they?
1: All of that is past.
0: Past?
1: Yes. There is no turnpike. There are no buildings.
0: Nothing but open prairie land. Trees. Hills. Tall grass. No fences. No other roads except this one.
1: It's the only road for miles round.
0: But where does it take us?
1: The Pine Knob. That's where you wanted to go?
0: Well, yes, but I...
1: You asked me to show you the way to Pine Knob. This is it.
0: Well, everything's changed, so... Suddenly, everything's different.
1: Yes, naturally.
0: But why?
1: Did you ever ask yourself what time really is?
0: Time?
1: Yes, Mr. Miner. Time.
0: I don't follow you.
1: Suppose a long time ago, something had happened to you. Suppose that incident was so important, so outstanding in your life, it was necessary for you to do something about it.
0: I still don't understand.
1: Let me put it into the present instead of the past. Suppose today something should happen to you. Suppose it is so out of the ordinary that you'd never forget it. Probably something you think needs revenge.
3: Revenge?
1: Suppose you decided your spirit would never rest until you'd found that revenge, even though many scores of years had passed away.
0: Well, I don't understand.
1: Now, what would you do, Mr. Miner? What could you do but roam from place to place seeking that revenge?
0: You're talking over my head.
1: Am I?
0: You certainly are.
1: What I'm getting at is this. If you'd find yourself in just such a situation, time would suddenly have no meaning to you. You'd think no more about the past or the present or the future. Time would be something unknown to you. Things you'd call the future now wouldn't be future at all. Incidents you'd call past
5: wouldn't be past. They'd be now. What you call present, all rolled up into one.
0: Yeah, that's a strange way of reasoning.
5: Not so strange once you've experienced it.
0: Have you ever experienced it?
5: I assure you, yes.
0: You mean that things that have happened in the past are actually happening now?
5: Precisely.
0: And things in the future are taking place now, too?
5: Naturally. One case being possible, the other naturally follows.
0: Oh, just some philosopher's theory.
5: It's much more than a mere theory.
0: Oh, you know better than that, and so do I. What's happened in the past has happened. What's going to happen certainly isn't taking place now.
5: Possibly I'll change your mind about that before this day ends.
0: Oh, no. Not me, mister. By the way, you haven't told me your name.
5: Names are unimportant. Only incidents are important.
0: Yeah. You haven't said how you knew my name.
5: That was quite obvious. Your red hair. The initials in your hat band.
0: I still don't see how you
5: knew.
0: There's
5: Pine Knob. Ahead.
0: Yeah. Down in the valley.
5: Yes.
0: Where did it get its name, Pine Knob?
5: Because in the center of the town, you'll find a little mound with three pine trees growing from it. It was under these trees that men have been trying for their lives. It's from them that men have been hanged.
0: That's a pleasant thought. The town seems deserted.
5: Yes, I suppose it is by now.
0: What do you mean?
5: You see. There. Stage office is over there. The stage is in. See? Across the road. Pull up here. Across from it.
0: Yeah, right. So this is Pine Knob. I see. That man on the stagecoach with the reins in his hands. Other man handing up that metal box.
6: Clark, listen to what they say.
0: All right, Hank. That's a gold. Better take good care of it.
7: You know where they're going to get this gold. It's going right on through to Kelby. If anybody tries to stop the stage this trip, I'll be ready for them. Rest alone, partner. See you in a week. Come on, boy. Get up there. Gee, get up.
0: Those two men. The one on the stagecoach.
6: Exactly.
0: He looks and talks exactly like you, and the other one like me.
6: You must follow that stage. Start the car.
0: I don't understand all this.
6: Start the car. Follow the stage.
0: I'd take my oath that those two men are
6: exactly... It's not time to talk. Follow the stage.
0: Oh, what is this, a dream?
6: No. I waited a long time for this day.
0: What do you mean?
6: Yes. 90 years I waited.
0: 90?
6: More than 3 normal lifetimes... And finally, the day is here.
0: Look here. Whoever you are, would you mind telling me just what this is all about? Why are we following that stagecoach?
6: You see, it's beginning.
0: What's beginning?
6: Stage. See? You stopped.
0: Yeah. Something's wrong.
6: More than you think. Drive right up behind it.
0: Maybe we can help.
6: No, there's nothing we can do. Stop right behind the stage.
0: Yeah. Hey, look. That man standing at the side of the stagecoach, talking to the driver.
6: I'm watching him.
0: He's the man with the red hair. The man who looks exactly like me. And the other one on the stage, he's the exact image of you.
6: Quiet. Watch what happens. Listen.
8: Look, partner. Called me out of town, did you?
9: Yeah. I sure did, Hank. I reckon I'd better take that gold.
8: Take the gold? Where?
9: Just take it. Hand it down, Hank.
8: Hold on. Why do you want that gold, Ken?
9: Stop asking questions. Just hand down the box.
8: I don't think I'd better, Ken.
9: Now look, I mean business.
8: You drawing a gun on me, partner?
9: I mean business, Hank. Hand down that gold.
8: You're robbing this gold.
9: I'm taking it and clearing out. Here tell folks is settling out west. I aim to go there.
8: Ken, I done trusted you like a brother. I never thought the day would come when you...
9: Hand me down the gold, Hank.
8: This gold's going to kill me.
9: It ain't going no farther than it is right now. I'm taking it with me.
8: Put away your gun, Cap.
9: Don't argue with me, Hank. I'll shoot you if I have to.
8: And by Jim, you'll have to. I ain't handing down this gold.
9: Keep those hands on the reins.
8: Not on your life, partner.
9: Don't go for that gun.
8: You shot me. In cold blood?
0: No. No.
8: I didn't have a chance. You knew I didn't carry a gun. Just the rifle there on the seat.
0: No, I didn't do that. I didn't shoot you.
8: I wasn't going for no gun. You've murdered me.
0: No. For heaven's sakes, this isn't real. I've never fired a gun in my life.
10: You think it isn't real?
0: No. Well, it can't be.
10: Now, you understand what I meant by no past, no future?
0: That man on the stage, you.
10: 180 years ago on this spot.
0: But it can't be you. That man on the stage was shot. He fell. He's lying there on the ground now.
10: Yes, hey, turn around. See for yourself.
0: Gone. Everything's gone.
10: Everything but you and me.
0: I didn't kill you.
10: That man with the red hair, the one who spoke like you, looked like you, was the first member of your family to settle in this country. He was my partner. I trusted him. He murdered me.
0: But I didn't.
10: Now, the debt is about to be paid.
0: No. No, you can't blame me for something that happened almost 200 years ago.
10: I waited this long for my revenge. I won't let it pass by now. Get into the car.
0: No. No, keep away. Don't come near me. Don't touch that wheel.
10: Time has come. I'm driving now.
0: No, no, I say.
10: There's no way to escape.
0: You can't murder me. I had nothing to do with that
10: you
0: shooting.
10: You can't escape.
0: I will escape. I will. I will.
10: You're doomed.
0: I knew you were some devil. You brought me here to kill me.
10: But you can't. You can't. You can't. The road ends around the turn up there. Nothing but a 1,000-foot drop down the mountainside.

Joseph Stiglitz. Pennsylvania Turnpike. Tonight's original tale of dark fantasy by Scott Bishop, originating in the studios of WKY. Ben Morris played Ken Miner, Fred Wayne was heard as Hank, and Muir Height was the filling station attendant. Next Friday night at this same time, listen to the 19th in this series of unusual and original tales of dark fantasy, created by Scott Bishop. Next week's story is called Convoy for Atlantis, a fantastic yarn of ships that disappear in the night, and of strange and valuable treasures which arise from the sea. An adventure that takes us down to the very bottom of the mighty Atlantic Ocean for a special observation of the Convoy for Atlantis. Don't miss this weird tale of an ancient race that lives again on a mighty sunken continent. Tom Paxton speaking. Dark Fantasy comes to you from Oklahoma City. 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

0: Arizona, a party of three men and a lone woman are groping their way through the blistering heat. All around them are bare, rocky hills, and nothing else as far as the eye can see.
1: Hello, Jeff. Once I saw a man dying in the desert. His head was swollen like a balloon, and his face was kind of blue.
2: And I knew the desert would be hot in the middle of summer, but I didn't think it would be as bad as all this.
1: Give us a drink of water, Jeff.
2: Not on your life. We're going to need the precious little we've got before we're through.
1: Look at Betty. He's almost gone in.
3: I'm all right.
2: Good girl, Betty. I need every drop up it takes to get off my trail a bit and have to.
1: Oh, yeah.

0: But it's a little too late for that. If he hadn't done so much looking to you, he wouldn't be out here looking for a friend of mine that probably doesn't even exist. That's some wild story your grandfather told you. Yeah, I'll listen to reason, okay?
1: I just know there's a mine up there, no Richmond. I know it.
0: Well, we're not out here now, and I'm not going to give up looking for the Black Crow mine until I've crawled over into this desert.
2: Well, look at our guide. We're up ahead here. Don't tell me he knows where he's going.
1: He's been zigzagging and stumbling for the last...
0: An old man, remember. But he knows this desert. Practically lived on it all his life, they told us.
1: Well, why did he wander off like that? Why didn't he stay close by? Well, maybe we shouldn't have kept on after the burrow broke its leg.
2: Well, I heard him muttering to himself and sort of cackling.
0: What's the matter? He's been alone most of his life, I reckon. Look, you two. Save your breath, keep your mouth shut, and you won't get the thing.
2: Okay, but it seems to me that we're going around in circles.
0: If we find that mine of Buddy's granddad, we'll be going in the bus circle. Now, come on, let's move faster. Maybe you're lagging behind the guard instead of him running off the bus.
2: Stop
1: in there.
2: Yeah, I guess
0: so. Hey, there's a guy over yonder someplace. Hey, look. Down the path. Footprints. Two or three steps of them. Well, there are footprints. We've been going in circles. One of the loony guy ever did.
3: I'll get him. Fargo! Hey, Fargo! Where are you?
2: Hello, I never did see that fellow. He had a wild gleam in his eye.
1: Yeah, I noticed it, but I put it down to flesh and gold dust. A lot of folks get that gleam.
2: Here he comes, behind that big rock.
1: Oh, Jeff, couldn't you have found somebody who would...
0: He's the only one in these parts who knows the country.
3: Fargo! Come here!
1: Boy, what's that? I... Mount Fargo.
2: Got him.
4: How are you supposed to do
0: this? Listen, Fargo. I don't know what your game is, but you're not playing square with it. We paid you to show us where the Black Crow mine is. Now you're leading us around in circles.
4: I done what it said.
2: Oh, what do you mean?
4: This is it.
2: But the mine. Where's the mine?
4: Up there someplace.
2: What?
1: Did you hear what he said, Jeff? He doesn't know any more about that mine than we do.
2: Why, you crazy
0: old Pete. Let me handle this. Look, Fargo. I gave you $100 to take us to the Black Crow. Are you going to take us there, or will
4: I? I said I'd show you where it is. Hey, it's up there.
2: Why, you dirty cheat. Just let me get my hands on
1: you. Have a gun.
2: Oh, he hasn't got a gun.
0: I'll take it to pieces. Now, here, Fargo. It's $50 more. Now, will you take it the rest of the way?
4: All the money he got can't make me budge another step.
2: But why?
4: There's something awful terrible about the Black Crow.
1: Did you hear that, Jeff?
0: What about the Black Crow? Fargo, what's terrible about it? Here's $25 just to tell us about this.
4: No. Keep your money. I don't want it.
3: You come back here.
0: Stop him. We never could find our way back to Felipe.
3: Oh, no.
0: Let's go get him. Fargo.
2: Steady. Stay here. Please. You're running.
1: Poor old man. Mine's gone.
0: If we can catch him, we'll be gone.
2: All right, stumble.
4: Don't you hurt me.
0: We aren't going to hurt you. We shouldn't run.
2: A long way from water, and it's...
0: Come on now, Fargo. Let's get this over with.
4: I'll get your hands off.
1: But no, he's got a knife.
0: Fargo, put that up. Grab his arm, Pete. Get that knife away from him.
2: He's like a wildcat.
0: Drop it, Fargo. You'll cut yourself. We're not sure.
2: Drop that knife. Let go of it.
0: Hang on to that hand of his feet.
2: Quick, tie him. He's breaking loose.
0: Hold him down. That's his feet. Hold him.
1: Oh, he's been dead.
0: Here's the knife. Police fella got him right in the chest.
1: Oh,
0: Elton, do something. He's dead. I didn't mean to do it. It was an accident, I know. Devil. Maybe it's better this way.
1: What do we do? I'm going to find a way out of this desert.
0: Never mind that now. I've got to give the old man a decent burial. Can't wait him out here for the buzzards.

0: After that, we'll never get this close to it again.
1: Only we are close to it. Thinking about
0: the world, you can't think about that now, Pete. It wasn't your fault.
1: Well, if we turn back after that burrow broke its leg, how are we going to carry any gold even if we do find
0: it? Our job is to mark the mine, find out if it's got gold in it, and then come back with plenty of equipment.
1: Didn't you find out any more in Felipe about this mine and you got some old Sardo?
0: Not much.
2: I didn't know
1: any
2: more than what Grandpa told me when I was a little girl.
1: How come they call it the Back Crow?
0: Well, from what I gathered, about 25 years ago, there was a prospector in Felipe called Jim Brannan. Well, one day, he came into town with chunks of the richest gold I ever seen in his part. I asked him where he found it. He wouldn't tell. But he did tell how he found it.
1: Yeah, go on.
0: Well, he said he was walking out on the desert when a big black crow flew over his head and motioned him to follow him.
2: Well, it sounds like a fairy story to me.
0: Brannan said he followed the crow and they finally came to this very rich mine. Brannan had a very bad reputation for being a liar, and nobody believed him.
1: Well, did he bring back any more gold?
0: No. The next time he went to the mine, he never came back.
2: Never came back?
0: No. And a lot more people who went looking for the Black Crow never came back.
1: You knew all that, but you let me bring Betty out here?
0: She was determined to go. Besides, I thought a lot of that story might just be true.
2: Well, maybe they'll keep a weather eye out for a crow.
1: Hey, look down on the path. What?
2: What's this? Oh, Tin Can.
0: Yeah, way out here in the desert. Been there for years. But we rusted the pieces. Come on.
1: Hey. Hey, look what's in it. Gold ore.
0: Well,
2: gold.
0: Let me have a look. Golly, it is. Gold.
2: What do you suppose it's...
0: That's the richest ore I've ever seen.
1: Pour some of it in my hands, Jeff. Let me hold some of it. Something made me think that, Cam. If I hadn't...
2: We've
0: never
2: thought. The mine must be nearby then.
0: Your uncle's
2: right,
0: Jim. Wait. There's a scrap of paper in the bottom of the can, all brown and dry. It must be an old claim or something. Let's take a look.
1: Writing's almost faded very well.
0: Can't make out some of the words, but it says, "Dear partner, if you look in that crow, find this, you are very lucky." I guess it is. I don't know. Go back. This is worse. This is practically impossible.
2: Let me try. This big rock. No. That's all I can make out.
0: That must be the big rock. You know that over there?
1: Yeah.
0: And that's where the mine is, or I miss my guess. Come on. Talk about luck. Funny about this. Maybe we aren't near the mine at all.
1: What do you mean?
0: Didn't the note say that? But look at this handful of soil I just picked up. It isn't anything like that ore was back in the tin can. It's highly different.
2: Well, we'll only look behind that rock. But the note said to go back if the mine wasn't worth. And then a little dragon faded out. I wonder.
0: Oh, here's the rock. Hey, look at that crow.
2: Look over there.
0: Human skeleton.
2: Well, it's cold.
0: Look at that skull, I know. More than a
2: gentleman.
0: That's got to be a pumpkin to the grocery. They didn't die a natural death. Somebody killed them and...
2: Just get out of here.
0: Yeah, come on.
1: Those bones. They were put clean and flat. Those people...
2: Oh, stop talking like that. Bad enough of asking what could have happened. Let's go back to Felipe.
0: There's a lot of gold up around here someplace waiting for someone.
2: No, gold doesn't seem very important to me right now.
0: Over yonder where those red hills are rising out of the sand. But that's where the gold ore came from. Let's make for that direction.
1: Yes, look. Looks like running across that drive.
0: No. It's picking up a lot of gold.
1: Yeah.
0: I bring it into focus with the two of them. Two officers.
1: Well, the coyote. One of them is a coyote, but another.
0: Good Lord.
2: What is it?
0: It can't be. It's not out here.
1: What is it?
0: Let's see the glass. Don't bother me. And whatever it is, it's like an ace. Coyote for good thriller. Running on all fours after the coyote.
2: Indeed.
0: Now he's roared up. He's running upright like a man. Standing alone in the most amazing region. I've practically caught up with the coyote. He's got him.
1: stabbed him in his head. That's happy it ain't. I'll feel that better after all. Look at this one piece of his paw. Monster.
0: Now, take a look at that. Here.
2: What is it?
1: I don't know.
0: Good God.
1: Yes, he's tearing the coyote to pieces. Tearing it apart like it was made out of paper. Oh.
2: Hey, what is it?
1: He's lapping with blood.
2: Power down there. When the man crawled up, no. Now we know how those bones just got neatly back there on the farm.
1: Now that we know the truth, what are we going to do?
2: Oh, yes, let's go back, please. We haven't got a chance to find out mine. Neither did an enemy.
1: I'm going on. We've got a gun and a few supplies. If we're careful, nothing will happen. Besides, it might be months before we come back. And besides, someone else might lead us to it.
0: That's just right.
1: I'll go alone if necessary.
0: Well, I'm with you, Jeff.
1: Ready?
2: Well, we are.

0: I vote we give up looking for the mine now. Let's turn back towards Felipe while there's still a chance of tracking our own footprint.
1: I got a hunch we're pretty near the mine.

0: 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Will they find the lost Black Crow mine? The hermit will tell you before the night is done.
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0: On to the desert, good guest, Pete and Betty. Glancing fearfully from time to time over their shoulders. Listen.
2: Yes, this is the sweetest trap I've ever seen in my life. Just look at those bare, rocky hills around us.
3: Well, it's kind of pretty if you can keep your mind off that horrible creature we saw back there.
2: Well, we haven't got much more to go. A quick look around and we'll head back. That is, unless we can find the mine.
4: Okay, what do we do?
2: Pete, you take the left wall of the canyon and go towards that saddle.
4: Okay.
2: Betty, you and I will do the same on the right side. We'll meet right over in there.
3: Oh, Jeff, don't you think we ought to stay together?
2: No. We'll never be far apart, just a few rocks and a key between us. We can yell at each other. Besides, this will save a lot of time. We can't hold out much longer, you know.
3: Oh, I do think so, but...
2: Okay, will you be Pete?
4: Yeah, sure, fine.
2: Let's get going, then. Now, don't forget, Pete. Keep talking to us.
4: Yeah, sure.
3: And be careful.
4: I'll help you.
2: Come on, Betty. You follow me.
3: Oh, I wish we'd stay together, Jeff. I'm afraid.
2: As long as I have my rifle here, nothing is going to happen to us.
3: But sometimes Pete gets awfully reckless.
2: Forget about Pete and keep your eyes open. It's just late afternoon. Quiet, it's just on my nerves.
5: Yeah. What is it, Pete? What are you going to do? I found him. Don't go.
3: Go. He found no gold.
5: Pete, stay where you are. Keep shouting so we can find you. Over here. Under the glass of rock. Can you see it?
2: Yes. Yeah.
5: Keep shouting! Bushes are thick in here!
2: Come on, Betty.
3: You suppose we found the mine?
2: Place of gold, anyway. It's about time we were having some lunch.
3: Oh, sure. Yes, yes.
2: Huh?
3: Look at that mud.
2: The mud?
3: It's good, Betty. I knew it. Oh, it's horrible.
2: He must be right over Pete. He's crouching.
3: Pete, look out!
2: Keep yelling, Betty. Try to attract the monster's attention. I'll pop him up before he can
3: come. Oh, hi. He's the monster!
2: He's not a monster!
3: Oh, where's the
2: monster? Too late. He's dead.
3: Oh,
2: can you see them?
3: Oh, before it goes, please.

0: Go behind me. There's no answer. The map today of Dr. Pete Alvin is laying in wait for us.
1: No. There's a clearing right under the lid. There's no sign of anything.
0: Wait. This can't happen. What's been standing right here?
1: There's blood.
0: Oh, Jim. Pete up and carried him off.
1: Oh, we should have told him.
0: We can't talk about that now. We've got to find this way to win.
1: There's the gold spilling out of that old rotten sack.
0: Yeah, probably some other poor devil got hit while lugging us in the mine.
1: Here, Pat, look.
0: Come on, Wyatt. Come on, we've got to save him.
1: He's driving me out of my mind. If only he were a bear, a wolf, or something natural. Oh, what could it be? What could it be?
0: I don't know.
1: I remember the story Grandpa told me when I was a little girl. Story about a weird, misshapen tongue that stand to the white of a rancher. He took it out into the desert and left it to die. The story goes that it didn't die. It was supposed to have been 2 years later. And nobody believed the yarn, really.
0: Here we are. Betty, you'd better stay out here.
1: No. I don't want to come with you. I'm afraid to stay alone.
0: All right. Let's go. You've got the flashlight?
1: Yeah.
0: You hold the light in front of me, and I'll walk ahead with a gun.
1: He's up here, up there. Hang on, Pete. He's down here. Look at that tail, Pete.
0: Oh, ugly devil. He's breaking every bone in his body. Tell him, stop it. Stop it in here.
1: There's no use. There's no use.
0: Oh, girl, I'll run a bullet through you.
1: She can't even walk on us.
2: Jim, baby. Jim. He's holding it out of our

0: Where?
1: I can't see you. There's a room up there.
2: It's Miss Anna. That leg is broken. I can't move.
1: Yeah, I guess so. Something knocked the gun out of my hand. A lock, I guess.
2: It's about 10 feet ahead of you.
1: Do you see that black devil?
2: Up above. A leg. He's watching you.
1: Get that gun.
2: Don't move. It's
1: a trap. Oh, God, a trap. If I move, boy, he'll jump down on me like a good old Pete.
2: He had slipped from his mouth.
1: Just stop and get that gun.
2: I see my hospital red hospital again. You're going to have a priest tonight, aren't you?
1: Stop it.
2: He can't help you. Oh, he got you. He got everything he found back in his room.
1: Stop. I'll figure out.
2: That thing
1: only. Then I'll have a chance to get the gun.
2: Oh, look. He's out of the house, he was.
1: I'll slide it along the ground to you. Do you think you can throw it over that high, pinned down like you are?
2: Only with one blow.
1: Our only hope. Then I can find that rock. Even if you don't hit him, he may jump at you. Here. You got it?
2: Yeah.
1: Did you throw it?
2: Honestly, I can't get that through.
1: You can do the best you can.
2: I think I have been through.
1: You look like that.
2: All right. I'm
1: good. You hit him. You jumped. Good work.

Very well. Are you all right? I'm sorry.

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the river, a man walks slowly up and up. Fog drifts across his face, and he coughs. He wears a flower in his buttonhole and carries a copy of a certain magazine. These are his recognition signals, for he is an espionage agent, or to be blunt, a spy. And he is waiting.

0: Hello. Can you tell me the way to the public library?
1: Yes, but they won't be open yet.
0: Good. That's the recognition signal agreed on. My name, my code name is Tanya. You are Igor, that is so, isn't it?
1: Yes, I'm Igor. We are meeting Ivan at the Blue Moon Restaurant. Come on.
0: Today I saw someone I've not seen for many years.
1: So, was he in the profession?
0: Yes, this one here rumors. It was Boris Ilyenko.
1: So, you saw Boris Ilyenko. That is most entertaining.
0: What do you mean?
1: Come into the restaurant. We can discuss it with Ivan. He will be highly amused. My dear. Oh, you look superb.
2: Ivan, Tanya has just seen an old friend of yours.
3: Guess who?
1: Now, don't be foolish. Tell me immediately. One must keep up with one's friend.
2: Boris. Boris Ilyenko.
3: Oh, it's quite a while since I saw Boris. He was with me in East Berlin. There was nothing wrong with him apart from the fact that he was dead.
0: Dead?
3: Yes, my little one. It was at the time when Harry Kane defected. Our cover was blown. The group was exposed, and the East German police dealt with Boris Ilyenko. It was expedient that he be eliminated as one of Kane's closest friends.
0: Are you sure? I know Boris well.
3: Did you speak to him?
0: Well, of course not. He might have been on duty, but does not approach another agent with a gay laugh, my friend. But I'm sure it was Boris. I not studied recognition, the way he walked, the fit of the head on the shoulders, the way the cigarette drooped from his lips. Besides, he recognized me. He gave me a tiny wink. You know, just a flicker of the eye.
3: Any man will wink at a pretty girl. No, I saw him shot. You're mistaken.
0: If I am, then I've seen a ghost.
3: I wonder if there are such things.
1: Let us rather discuss the business of Boris here.
3: I should not like to meet the ghosts of some of the people I knew in the past. Remember Boris, the huge hand, the way he handled a pistol, other things about him. He was an eliminator himself at one time. No, I should not like to meet his ghost.
0: Well, a ghost cannot strangle or stab or shoot. Ghost is not material. I've never seen one myself, but I do not entirely disbelieve in their existence.
3: However, the business. We're concentrating on the mobilization plan for the Eastern Army, as you know. Igor, if your tasks are undermine and subvert government servants below grade, you know your business. I wouldn't presume to discuss this with you. We'll give you orders.
2: Very well, I shall attend to it.
3: Tanya, I have an immediate job for you. You'll act only as courier. I want you to go from here to the Grand Concourse Hotel, room 76, and contact Alexei. You know him, of course.
0: Yes, I've had the pleasure of working for Alexei before.
3: He'll give you a packet of papers to bring here. You'll knock on the door with the usual recognition signal. He will admit you immediately.
0: And when I have the papers?
3: He will take them to the East Station and board a train that Alexei will name. Understood?
0: Yes, perfectly. I shall see you both later.

0: thought you knew better than to come here.
1: Alexis dead.
0: Shot?
1: No, I talked to the doctor. He died of a coronary occlusion, a heart attack. But the doctor said he thought that Alexei had died of fright.
0: It would take a great deal to frighten Alexei, my dear.
1: Boris was there.
0: What utter nonsense.
1: I saw him, as big and ugly as ever, still with that huge, terrible laugh.
0: Go to your hotel, Tanya, immediately. I shall telephone you.
1: Very good. I shall stand by for orders.
2: A moment, little one. Did Boris say anything to you?
1: I'm ashamed to say that when I saw him and heard him laugh and saw the contorted face of Alexei, I fainted. Foolish of me.
0: Not at all. It's very understandable. The shock must have been severe. Now go to the hotel, Tanya, and wait. I must have advice. Although what the committee will say when I tell him we're being haunted, I don't know. I must have time to think.
1: Very well.

0: Eliminator.
1: You can know nothing, my good friend.
0: How can I possibly contact headquarters and tell them we're being haunted by the ghost of a man I saw shot? They'd have me put in a lunatic asylum.
1: Ivan, supposing it is Boris. Come back from the grave to claim his share.
0: My dear fellow, what good would money be to a dead man? We can take the good American dollars and simply vanish in our various ways. And now that Alexei is dead, poor Alexei, it's so much more. I hope it's still there.
1: Of course it is. Under the slab where I hid it.
0: And it might be as well not to waste more time. It's radio in our report tonight as usual. And take the train out this evening.
1: That sounds a good idea. If Boris is haunting the city, I would feel happier somewhere else. Like Alexei, I too am capable of being frightened to death.
0: Get the tickets. See you unfollowed. Tell no one. Not even Tanya. Agreed?
1: Agreed. Of course, we put our necks in a noose, but what of that? We've been doing it long enough, a little enough. Now we take the risk for a life of luxury and ease. Think of it, Ivan. South America, here I come. No more spying, no more dirty work, just love and happiness and pretty girls. Ivan, what a wonderful prospect.

0: standing order.
1: Please do.
0: What is it now?
1: A social visit. May I sit down?
0: Since you're here, of course.
1: Tanya, I'm in love with you.
0: Love is a petty bourgeois emotion.
1: Perhaps I'm at heart a petty bourgeois. Tanya, my dear, are you happy?
0: I was only happy once, and that was in action in Hungary.
1: You wear beautiful clothes and wear them well. Don't you enjoy that? Don't you love the perfumes and the furs and the feel of silk and nylon next to your skin?
0: Is it part of your duty to get me to betray myself? You're wasting your time.
1: How could you think that of me? Listen, wouldn't you like to live in the sun, where it's always warm and one can swim and lay it on the beaches?
0: What a dream for a man in our intelligence service.
1: I feel I've done my share.
0: One has never done one's share in a door.
1: Listen to me. I don't intend to defect. You must understand that. Just to vanish. Yes, I've done my share. My nerves aren't what they were. I'm not so hard or ruthless as one needs to be. And I love you, Tanya.
0: My dear, it's a hopeless dream. Yes, I have dreamed it. Just to be one of the crowd. Not to carry a pistol in my handbag or play the two-faced game all the time. Not to be on the alert, to be able to live freely and... Yeah. And to love freely. My dear, what a silly dream for us and the machine we serve.
1: Tanya, it isn't a dream. I can make it reality for both of us. Will you listen to me for a moment?
0: Yes. Yes, I'll listen. But you may destroy us

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0: hotel room could conceal a microphone.
1: No, I picked it at random.
0: There was a man named Harry Kane. He was our agent and he defected. We had to close down our ring in Berlin and move east quickly.
1: And Boris Ilyenko, he headed the ring then?
0: Yes. But we had a small fortune in American dollars for the usual purpose of subversion and to pay our agents and saboteurs.
1: Of course. It was lost when your car turned over and burned. I remember the inquiry. You rushed the Czech border and the guards fired. The car went out of control. You were all cleared.
0: We didn't lose the money, Tanya. We hid it. Here, in the city.
1: That's treason.
0: Ah, a word is a word is a word. Yes, I suppose we were traitors and thieves, but who missed the money after all? There were millions more to draw on.
1: But that was dishonest.
0: Very well, I admit it. My dear little flower of the Scotland, I am a spy. Do you think everything I have done is smelled as sweet as your exquisite perfume?
1: It was done for your country. It was your duty.
0: It was done at the order of a pig and his fools of commissars who didn't even believe the good, the reliable information we gave them. Tanya, will you come with me?
1: Igor, I don't know. We'd never get away with it. They'll find us wherever we go.
0: Agents do disappear. They know nothing of the money. Beloved, say you'll come. I've been worked out to the last detail. We'll leave by tonight's train across the continent.
1: What about Ivan?
0: Ivan is supposed to come along.
1: Supposed to?
0: Oh, let him have his share and let him come. I've had enough of double dealing, enough of murder.
1: Yes.

0: Your plan to be hooked, I'm sure, is only a pot of lies about hidden money, but I can see his little game, Ivan. We must stop him.
1: Of course. Did he try to implicate me in his clever little scheme?
0: Yes, I should be quite frank. He indicated that you, too, were a traitor.
1: Say no more over the telephone. Leave this to me.
0: Very well. I must, of course, make a separate report to headquarters.
1: Of course. If you write it now, I can encode it and send it over here tonight.
0: Very well. I'll start now. Excuse me, Ron. There's someone up the door. Goodbye till I bring the report.
2: Scream, Tanya. It is only me, poor Boris, returned from the grave.

0: hopeless idiot. I have the ticket.
1: Yes, a one-way ticket to death, that's what you have. You went straight from here to Tanya, didn't you?
0: I love Tanya, she loves me.
1: You can't stop it.
0: Poor fool.
1: Why should we not have a chance of happiness together? Blundering idiot. She's a conditioned and dedicated party member. She got through to me immediately to report your defection.
0: I refuse to believe it.
1: She demands that a report be sent through to headquarters tonight. Tonight!
0: Oh, no. Not Tanya.
1: When will you come to your senses?
0: All right. I believe you. I am betrayed. I'm a self-deceiver, a fool, an idiot.
1: You betrayed me, too.
0: And what can we do? There must be some way out.
1: She will come here with her report. She must never leave. Do you understand?
0: Oh, but I couldn't. Ivan, sir, I'm a fool and worse, but I love this woman. I tell you, I love her.
1: Then you must leave it to me, my friend. But first, we must get the money from where it's hidden.
0: Must Tanya be eliminated?
1: What do you think, my poor, demented friend? You've always had a weakness for pretty women, and I always warned you to be the death of you.
0: If it must be, it must be.
1: To take a woman like Tanya to South America is asking for trouble. Besides, can't you imagine the lovely senoritas that will be there? You have the tickets.
0: Oh, here, Ivan.
1: Right. Give them to me. Right. That'll be safer.
0: Anything you say, Ivan?
1: Now for the money.
0: It's in the cathedral. I ducked in as though I intended to pray. The stones were worn and old, and it was simple to pry one up. Nobody saw me, I'm sure of that.
1: Right. Let's be off.

0: Quick, get out. I'm not that far anyway.
1: I can't shoot a lot. I can't shoot a ghost.
2: Ah, my little one. My children. It is only poor bodies.

0: is it?
1: Yvonne.
0: Why did you come here?
1: I have to talk to you.
0: Why did you come somewhere to see me? Suppose you're being followed.
1: Oh, that nippity whore's in love with you.
0: But I love you and have loved you for so long, dear Yvonne. You got into...
1: Oh, Tanya. Oh, Tanya, little Tanya. Listen, tonight we escape. Igor must go. Go to the station and wait. I'll be there by train time.

0: Fred. You want Fred to leave?
1: Have the money?
0: Instantly.
1: That poor falling door?
0: I don't like to be drunk.
1: Johnny, it's the only way.
0: Yes. If I didn't kill him, I'd need to be strangled. The sight of his face.
1: Horace is alive.
0: Horace is dead, dead, dead. I saw him shot. A machine gun doesn't make mistakes, I tell you.
1: Come, let's board the train.
2: All right.

0: Let them near me. You're dead.
1: Dead. No, old comrade. I am very much alive. It was an elaborate comedy I staged for your benefit.
2: This channel is currently offline for essential maintenance and will be back as soon as possible. Please check back soon.
1: I did not intend to murder you. In my case, it would have been a judicial execution. But I have something very interesting to tell you, little one. So don't shoot, Forrest.
3: I do have a gun.
1: I merely wish to give you a little information. All those lovely dollars you have stolen, it is all counterfeit money.
3: What?
1: Don't you know that?
3: You're lying.
1: Then wait until you try spending them, my friend.
3: Don't lie to me.
1: That is all I have to say. Did you really think I was a ghost, little target? Now put the guns away. I have alerted the police and informed them that you are spies. They will take you off the train. Let them do our dirty work for us. A suitcase full of counterfeit dollars should get you 10 years in jail at least, huh? Ivan?
3: You've played the ghost too long, Boris, to change your role now. Here!
1: I never thought that you could do it.
3: We're finished, Ivan. No South American sunshine, no future. No place for us except prison cells.
4: Tanya, Mr. Tanya, perhaps Boris has the best of it after all.
3: There's a saying in our language, Ivan, that we would do well to remember. They say that death is the only reality. Goodbye, Ivan.

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1: This inside every Cape Plum, there's a nice clean stone asking to be let out. 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

Tonight, here is a tale about olden times, based, more or less, on the story by Montagu Rhodes James, An Evening's Entertainment.

nothing is more common form in old-fashioned books than the description of the winter fireside, where the aged grandam narrates to the circle of children that hangs on her lips story after story of ghosts and fairies, and inspires her audience with a pleasing terror. But we're never allowed to know what the stories were. Here then is a problem which has long obsessed me, but

0: nicely in the large stone fireplace. On the one side sits the squire, exhausted by a long day after the partridges, and replete with food and drink. On the other side, his old mother sits with her knitting, and the children, Charles and Fanny, are gathered about her knee.
1: Oh, I want to wind Granny's yarn. You did it last time.
2: No, you did it twice before that.
1: Well, that doesn't count because...
3: Oh, now, now, my dears. You must be very good and quiet, or you'll wake your father. And you know what'll happen then.
1: Oh, yes, I know. He'll be wounded, cross-tempered, and send us off to bed.
3: What's that? Fie on you, Charles. That's not a way to speak. Now, I was to have told you a story, but if you use such light words, I shan't.
1: Granny, please.
3: Now, I do believe you have woken your father.
4: Look there, Mother, you can keep them brats quiet.
3: Yes, John, yes, it's too bad. I've been telling them if it happens again, off to bed they shall go. There now. You see, children, what did I tell you? You must be good and sit still. And I'll tell you what. Tomorrow you shall go a blackberry. And if you bring home a nice basket full, I'll make you some jam.
1: Oh, yes, Granny, do. And I know where the best blackberries are. I saw them today.
3: Oh, and where's that, Charles, dear?
2: I know too, Granny. It's in the little lane.
1: It's in the little lane that goes up past Colin's cottage.
3: Charles, Fanny, whatever you do, don't you dare to pick one single blackberry in that lane. Don't you know? But there, how should you? What was I thinking of? Well, anyway, you both mind what I say.
2: Why, Granny?
1: Why shouldn't we pick them?
3: Shh! Remember what I told your father.
1: But Granny, why?
3: Very well, then. I'll tell you about it. Only you mustn't interrupt. Here, Fanny, you can take the knots out of this skein for Granny. Now, let me see. Oh, my, sounds like a storm blowing up outside, doesn't it, children? Well, no matter. We're safe and warm inside, aren't we? Well, now, that lane. All this, mind you, happened when I was quite a little girl. That lane was feared even then, and as far back as anyone can remember. And if something that happened to your granny on that lane is any indication, I've often wondered if there was any connection between what I saw and all that about Mr. Davis and his friend that I'm about to tell you.
2: What did you see, Granny?
1: Yes, what did you see, Granny?
2: What did you see?
3: Well, you know that lane passes near to the top of that hill where you've seen that old figure cut out in the crag. Well, I was passing along there one evening. I was already late getting home for my supper. But I remember seeing the currant and gooseberry bushes along the side leading to the top of the hill. The berries were ever so ripe and delicious. And before I realized, I had followed them, tasting one bush, then another, near to the top of the hill. Then I stopped for a moment. I was sure I heard something. Voices, I thought. But I couldn't make out plainly because of the wind. I couldn't make out whether they were coming from the top of the hill or from inside. Somewhere inside the hill itself, voices singing or calling or something. I wasn't frightened at all at first, and I remember walking farther up to see where the sounds were coming from, and the farther up I went, the more it seemed the voices were coming from all around me, from below as well as above.

0: No, all those strange old rocks around the top of that hill. Well, side one of those rocks. No one believed me when I told the story later, or made out they didn't believe me. Well, what I saw was a hand, a whole arm reaching up from out of the earth. Say that the hill had once been a burial place in ancient times, and that a skeleton arm could very well be unearthed by the rains. But that was no skeleton arm. There was flesh on it, dark and old, and long nails, more like claws. Now you can believe me or not, I say, I saw that arm reaching up out of the earth. And it wasn't a dead arm. When I came nearer, I saw its fingers moving like it was in pain, like it was beckoning me to help it. The rest of it, out of the earth. Now, I told you that I wasn't afraid, and that's true. Until I got so close that it almost touched me. But then suddenly, a terrible fear overcame me, and I ran all the way down the hill. And I have never once set foot on that place since. Well, now, it was only a short while after that that the events I was going to tell you about began. Careful, Fanny. Not too close to the fire with that yarn. That's better. Well, now, up at the far end of that lane, let me see, is it on the right or the left-hand side as you go up? Oh, yes, the left-hand side. You'll find a little patch of bushes and rough ground in the field, and something like a broken old hedge round about, and the kind of gooseberry and currant bushes I told you about growing among it. Well, that means there was a cottage stood there, of course. And in that cottage, there lived a man named Davis. This Mr. Davis lived very much to himself. He didn't work for any of the farmers, having, as it seemed, enough money of his own to get along. But he'd go to town on market days. And one day he came back from market and brought a young man with him. And this young man and he lived together for some long time and went about together. And whether he just did the work of the house for Mr. Davis, or whether Mr. Davis was his teacher in some way, nobody seemed to know. He was a pale young man, and hadn't much to say for himself. Well, now, what did those two men do with themselves? Of course, I can't tell you half the foolish things that the people got into their heads. And we know, don't we, that you mustn't speak evil when you aren't sure it's true, even when people are dead and gone. But as I said, those two were always about together, late and early, and there's one walk that they take regularly to the place on the hill that I just told you about. And it was noticed that in the summertime they'd camp out there all night. I remember once my father, that's your great-grandfather, told me he had spoken to Mr. Davis and his young friend one evening when he met them on the road. He asked them why they were so fond of going up there.
1: Why? Why, sir, it's a wonderful old place, and I've always been fond of the old-fashioned things. And when him, my boy here, and me are together there, it seems to bring back the old times so plain.
2: Well, it may suit you, but I shouldn't like to be in a lonely place like that in the middle of the night.
3: Oh, sir, we don't want for company at such times. That is to say, Mr. Davies and me is company enough for each other. Ain't it so, master?
1: Aye. Then there's a beautiful air there of a summer night, and you can see all the country round under the moon.
3: Oh, it looks so different, seemingly, from what it do in the daytime.
1: Them bars there, the mounds, all over up there. Now, what would you think was the purpose of them, sir?
2: Why, I've heard, Mr. Davies, that they're all graves. And I know when I've had occasion to plow up one, there's always been some old bones and pots turned up. But whose graves they are, I don't know. People say the ancient Romans were all about this country at one time. But whether they buried their people like that, I can't tell.
1: Oh, to be sure. Well, they look to me to be older like than the ancient Romans. And dressed different. That's to say, according to the pictures, the Romans was in armor. And you didn't never find no armor, did you, sir? Not by what you said.
2: Well, I don't know that I mentioned anything about armor. But it's true, I don't remember to have found any. But you talk as if you'd seen them, Mr. Davies.
1: Seen them, sir? That would be a difficult matter after all these years. Not but what I should like well enough to know more about them old times and people, and what they worshipped and all.
2: Worshipped? Well, I dare say I've heard and read about them heathens and their worship. Torture and dances, behavior lewd and ungodly, sacrifices.
3: Oh, torture and dances, you say?
1: Sacrifices, you say? Oh. Lewd and ungodly behavior. What manner do you suppose?
3: Read about them, you say. Heathen, you say.
0: That was the only time my father had much talk with Mr. Davies. It was around that time that people believed some sort of meetings went on at night time on that hill, and that those who went there were up to no good. And there was known to be others besides Mr. Davies and his young man, I mean. And it was only guessed what really went on.

0: not so close to the fire with the yarn, Fanny dear. Now mind what I say, else you find yourself going up in flames. Oh, don't stretch that skein so, Charles. Hold it loosely. That's it. Well, now. I suppose it was a matter of 3 years that Mr. Davis and this young man went on living together. And then, all of a sudden, a dreadful thing happened. I don't know if I ought to tell you what it was.
1: Oh, yes, please, Granny, please.
0: Well, then, you must promise not to get frightened and go screaming out into the middle of the night.
2: Oh, no, we won't.
1: Of course we
0: will. One morning, very early, towards the turn of the year, I think it was in September, one of the woodmen had gone up to his work near the hillside just as it was getting light, and what he saw nearly drove the poor man out of his wits. He dropped everything he was carrying and ran as hard as ever he could straight down to the parsonage and woke up old Mr. White.
3: Parson White.
4: What is it, man?
3: Hope.
4: Quiet, glory be. What's the matter with you?
3: Oh, Parson, sir, come with me quickly. It's horrible. But you must come with me to see what's been
4: calm
3: done. What's
4: down,
3: been done.
4: Calm, miss. Will you quiet down and tell me what it is, man? What have you seen?
3: In the little woods near the hill.
4: Yes, sir.
3: I was going up to my work and I saw it in a clearing. A white thing, what looked like through the mist.
4: A white
3: like a man. Like a man, sir. And when I came near, I saw it was a man. Mr. Davies, young man, sir.
4: What?
3: Oh, he was dressed in a sort of white gown, sir.
4: Foolish.
3: Yes, he was, and he was hanging by his neck to the limb of the biggest oak. Quite dead, sir.
4: Glory be.
3: But the real horrible thing, sir, was his hands.
4: His hands?
3: Oh, I don't think there were any hands.
4: What?
3: No, I couldn't rightly see for the blood, sir. Oh, the blood.
4: Lord bless us and save us. What a sight to behold! A demon's work, if ever I saw an himself before us. His left hand chopped clean off. Oh, if clean we can call it. Maybe cleansed would be the word for it. Cleansed, but for the right. Blood!
3: Parson, there, just below. I hadn't seen before. Look, sir.
4: What, oh?
3: The hatchet! Oh, the hatchet on the ground here, stuck with blood and bits of flesh.
4: Horrible.
3: Some flies on it already.
4: Oh, don't touch it. Don't touch it.
3: Do you think, sir, that this is a murder?
4: It's an abomination. An abomination, but I think it's his own act. I think so. You see here, the rock over here. He could have jumped from it and...
3: Oh.
4: Yes, it must have been. You can see the saints, the blood... The hand!
3: Aye, sir, 'tis the hand where he chopped it off. And there it lies. Oh, a sight, sir.
4: Such a thing.
3: Oh, and do you see, sir? Do you see it is grasping something?
4: So it is.
3: What with all the blood can you make it out? Oh. It seems flesh. It seems part of a living body. Oh, sir, what do you think?
4: God's mercy! I think it's no living body whose part this be. This is Mr. Davis's man, you say, on the tree.
3: Ah, yes.
4: I think we'd best find what we can of Mr. Davis himself.
3: Oh, yes, sir. We'd better hurry,
4: come
3: I think.
4: Now.
3: Come on,
4: come.
3: Sir. The cottage is down there.
4: Oh,
3: on the hill, you see, in the field.
0: Well, now, the door of the cottage stood wide open. And the two men rushed in, not knowing what horrors to expect.
3: Mr. Davis!
0: When they came to the little room which served as a parlour...
3: Oh!
4: Bless us and save us!
0: What they
4: look,
0: saw!
4: Look.
0: Oh, they would
4: horror.
0: Not forget the sight for the rest of their lives.
1: What did they see?
0: Well... There, in the centre of the room...
4: The work of the devil's own devil!
0: ...was a table that had been set up as a kind of altar or place of torture, and stretched across, his feet in clamps attached to the foot, and his wrists held at the corners above his head, spread out, naked, facing upwards, lay Mr. Davis. His body almost in shreds from a whip which lay beside him, a tangle of blood and flesh. But the worst of it, oh, the worst of it, the work of the axe. Just below the breastbone, the body had been sliced as far down and torn open, and inside the axe had hacked and slashed away. A part of the spine stuck up, but nothing else was recognizable except the blood. Oh, the blood everywhere. And the strangest thing of all...
4: Do you see the face, Woodman?
3: Aye, sir. The most horrible part.
4: What a mark on it. The eyes staring up. Oh. And the mouth open into a terrible grin. Oh! Did you see that twitch?
3: Yes.
4: The man can't still be alive and breathing.
0: And trying to speak, it seemed.
4: No.
0: Both men leaned close to hear and swore later what they heard, though no one could make sense of it. But they swore they saw the mouth move and the words barely audible come forth.
1: Again.
0: Well, now, Fanny, you're shivering, dear, and so close to the fire. You should fetch a woolly from upstairs, dear.
2: No, Granny. I'm not cold.
0: Well, here, you put Granny's shawl round you anyway. That's it, no?
5: Well, did they bury Mr. Davis?
0: Did they bury Mr. Davis? Oh, that they did. And his young man together. That very night, but not in hallowed ground, as Parson White would have none of that, but up on the hill. And it was no proper burial either. Some of the men just dug a hole large enough and gathered rocks. Oh, only those few men needed for the task were there. They heard the bell.
3: It's not coming from the church, Parson.
4: No, we can all hear. It's coming from inside the hill. For the coming of them of their own.
3: Aye, Parson. And when we dug the grave, we could swear, but for the darkness and only the candles lighting, we struck things that screamed and pulled themselves deeper into the earth.
4: We've no place here. This isn't the Lord's ground. Quickly now, throw the bodies in.
3: Right.
4: Cover them with rocks. And be away now, come on.
0: And they did. But it wasn't exactly the end of the story.
5: What happened then, Granny?
2: What's that sound, Granny? Do you hear it?
0: Ah, the sound. I'm coming to that. Well, next morning, some of the town folks passing by saw those strange black patches on the road leading up the hill like a trail.
6: They look to be alive, like.
0: Oh, how could they be? But they shimmer so. And when they went closer...
6: Oh, God preserve us! Flies! Thousands of huge flies!
0: Why, look what they've been feeding on. Patches of blood from those bodies that were rolled up last night.
6: Where did they come from? Well, there's never been so many flies about.
2: Oh, look! Lifting up all along! The sky is black with them!
0: They found the women, swollen beyond recognition, almost changed in shape, you might say. looking more like them horrible half-animal monsters you see pictures of in ancient books. But almost as fast as they came, they were gone, the blood cleaned from the road, and as some folks swore, taken back by the flies into the hill. Now, Charles.
1: Yes, Granny.
0: And Fanny.
6: Yes, Granny.
0: Now, I want you to pay special attention to what I'm going to tell you. You remember my saying about them blackberry bushes, not to pick a single blackberry?
6: Yes,
1: Granny.
0: Well, from what I'm going to tell you now, you can judge for yourselves. Now, I said those flies went back into the hill, or wherever they came from, but that wasn't the end of it. Some of them is always seen about up there. And it was one day, while I was courting your grandfather, we were walking up there among those very bushes, and one of them berries, at least I thought it was, seemed a hand. I felt the sting that couldn't open my hand. Now I can only say what I know. A numbness went over me. I heard sounds. Then something like a terrible whip. I can't remember all that happened, but your grandfather says he had to hold me from doing things. And it was his own words that the very devil had gotten into me. Later, when I opened my hand and wiped the awful insect away, I couldn't tell whether the blood had come from me or the demon itself. So you both mind what I say, and find your blackberries down in the hollow near the creek.
7: Oh, but look at the time. Off with you to bed.
5: Oh, Granny.
7: Off with you now.
6: Granny, can we have a candle tonight?
7: A candle? Certainly not. Now, off with you, and Granny will come and tuck you in later. Go on.
5: Oh, Granny.
7: Charles, don't you frighten your sister up there in the dark, or there'll be no more stories for you.
3: Mother, what's that?
7: Oh, I've just sent them off to bed.
3: Oh, you've been telling them those stories again. You know, Mother, that none of them is true. Where do you get them from?
7: Well, some of it's true, and the rest... Well, it's like I take hold of something and pull gently, and the rest comes up all of its own.
3: Well, I couldn't tell you where it comes from. I'm going to my bed, too. You'll see to locking up, Mother. Good night.
7: Oh, I'll see to it. Good night, sonny.
8: Yes, I'll just sit a little while longer.
7: Where do they come from?

That was, we hope, An Evening's Entertainment by Montague Rhodes James. Pat Franklin played Granny. Her children were played by Marion Winch and Arlene Sagan. The narrator and Parson White were played by Bernard Mays. Don LePage was Mr. Davis, and Frank LaVerdi played Granny's father. Mr. Davis's young man and the woodman and the snoring father were played by Eric Bowersfeld, and the two ladies who were eaten by the flies were Arlene Sagan and Pat Franklin. The technical production for this story was by John Whiting, and the adaptation was by Eric Bowersfeld. And now, good night.

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3: 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Doors from Potter Galloway opening the doors of the mystery place. 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
4: Good evening, friends of the inner sanctum. 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Oh, may I see your membership card as you enter, please? No, it's not a printed card. All you have to do is show me your wrists. If there's any blood pulsing in your arteries, then you don't belong here tonight. Better come back and try some other time. After you've passed your mortuary tests. And now for tonight's Inner Sanctum Mystery. It's an original radio play by Emil Templeman called Make Ready My Grave. And stars two radio favorites, John Banks and Richard Widmark. It's about a boy and a girl who've just been married. A piece of colored string, an open grave, and a hangman's noose. That train is the Southeast Limited. See it? Long, sleek, and powerful. Picking off the miles on the humming rails. A masterpiece of 20th century mechanical perfection. Nothing about it to suggest lurking hate or fear or superstition or death. But let's take a look into Compartment A, Car 17. John and Betty Loomis, just married, are going for their honeymoon to John's ancestral estate.
5: John, I'm so happy. How soon do we get to Loomis now?
3: In about an hour, Betty.
5: Just think, I married into one of the oldest families in the state.
3: I hope you'll be very happy, darling.
5: Oh, I will. You do love me, don't you, John?
3: Of course I do, baby. I'll always love you. Always. No matter what happens.
5: What do you mean, no matter what happens? What could happen? Sam, something's bothering you.
3: No, it's nothing at all.
5: You're hiding something. It's something you haven't told me.
3: It's nothing, Betty. It's nothing to worry about.
5: You don't want to tell me?
3: No, not now. Maybe later.
5: Why are you carrying that piece of wire string?
3: What?
5: You've been playing with it ever since we came onto the train.
3: Gosh, I never noticed.
5: I watched you. You've been tying a knot in it.
3: A knot? Good Lord. I must have tied it without knowing what I was doing.
5: You've tied it into a noose. A hanger's noose.
3: I don't know how it came to make it or how I picked it
5: up. Well, it's only a piece of string.
3: Yes, it's only a piece of string. Betty.
5: What is it, John?
3: Here, take this.
5: A gun?
3: Take it.
5: But why?
3: If I should ever try to strangle you,
5: John.
3: Please listen to me. If I should ever try to strangle you, promise me to use that gun on me.
5: What are you talking about?
6: Loomisville, let's stop.
3: Loomisville. This is where we get.
5: John, what's this all about? That piece of yellow string and now this gun.
3: Put it away, Betty, and remember what I said. Don't ever forget.

0: Oh, but so dark here.
1: This is just a way station. The train only stops here to let us off. Otherwise, it goes right through.
0: Oh? I thought Loomisville was a big town.
1: Well, it used to be 100 years ago, but now there's only the Loomis estate.
0: Are we far from the estate?
1: About 2 miles. Old Herman Galt should be here to pick us up in the station wagon.
0: Herman Galt?
1: Mm-hmm. He's a handyman. There's been a Galt working for the Loomis family for the last 150 years.
0: John, I don't like it here. Dark. That wind.
1: What the devil can Galt be? I wrote them what train we were taking.
2: I'm right here, Mr. John.
1: Oh, Galt, you frightened my wife.
2: I'm sorry, ma'am, if I scared you.
0: That's all right. It was just the way you spoke so suddenly out of the darkness.
2: If you'll follow me, I've got the station wagon back here.
0: John, it isn't like me.
1: Galt? No, that's just his way. He's very devoted to the family. When do you get to know him?
0: I don't think I care to. Driving too fast. It's so dark.
1: Don't worry, Betty. Galt knows this road like the back of his hand. He'll be there in a few minutes.
0: I'm frightened. Donald, please. Tell me why you gave me the gun.
1: No, I can't tell you now, Betty. Maybe after you meet Uncle Everett.
0: John.
1: What?
0: What's that in your hand?
1: What?
0: Another piece of string. A red one this time.
1: What? I must have picked it up in here, off the seat.
0: You've knotted it into another hangman's noose.
1: Galt?
2: Yes, Mr. John?
1: This piece of red string, did you put it here?
2: No, sir.
1: Then how did it get here?
2: You ought to know.
1: Yes. Yes, I ought to know.
0: Galt, why are you stopping here?
2: We're home, ma'am. This is the entrance to the Loomis estate. I've got to get out and open the gate. I'll be right back.
1: Betty, I've got to get out, too. I've got to see for myself.
0: See what, John?
1: You stay here, Betty. Stay right where you are.
0: Wait a minute. I'm coming, too.
3: Betty, get back in the car.
2: Mr. John is right, ma'am. You shouldn't go with him.
3: Take care of her, Galt. I won't be late.
0: Galt, where's he going?
2: That is the Loomis family cemetery.
0: What does he want to see him there in the middle of the night?
2: He'll tell you himself, ma'am. In due time.
0: No, I'm going to find out right now.
2: Better not, ma'am. Better come.
0: John! John, wait for me.
3: Betty, I told you
0: to. I'm going with you. I want to know what there is in that cemetery.
3: Get back in that car.
0: I'm your wife now. I have a right to know what this is all about. I'm going with you.
1: All right, if that's the way you feel, fine. But hold on to that gun I gave you. Keep it in your hand all the time.
0: John, why?
1: You found out soon enough. This is the gate of the family cemetery. All the Loomises and their wives are buried here.
0: It's so shadowy. My tombstones look like ghosts. Oh, my hand, John.
1: Oh. Just hold on to that gun.
0: John, whose grave is this with a high tombstone?
1: My great-grandfather's. Stuart Loomis. He founded the Loomis estate.

0: And that's all.
1: That should be all.
0: What do you mean?
1: Come over here. This is what I came to see. This is what I've been afraid of.
0: John. John, it's an open grave. Freshly dug.
1: Yes, ma'am. It was just

0: Now, let's hurry back to our state in the graveyard. Remember? With poor Betty, whose husband has just told her he's afraid the freshly dug grave is for her.
1: John, what do you mean? Who dug this grave for me? Who?
2: If I told you, you'd think I was crazy.
1: No, you've got to tell me. If I'm in danger, I have a right to know. Was it gold? Your Uncle Everard?
2: No. No, at least I don't think so.
1: His wife, Christine.
2: Betty, do you believe that a ghost could dig a grave?
1: Ghost? I'm in danger from a ghost.
2: Oh, I told you, you'd think I was crazy.
1: John, what? Why are you looking at me like that?
2: I don't know. Betty, did you get that gun with you?
1: No. I left it in the car. What good would a gun be against a ghost?
2: There's the station wagon still waiting at the gate, but I didn't see Dolph.
1: Maybe he went up to the house.
3: Dolph, where are you?
4: Hello there, John.
3: What's up?
4: Uncle Everard.
3: What happened to Dolph?
4: He came up to the house. He'd gone into the cemetery. I thought I'd better come down.
2: Oh.
4: Is it there?
2: Yes, it's there. A freshly dug grave. Oh. Uncle Everard, this is my wife, Betty.
4: How are you, Betty?
1: Hello.
4: You saw the grave too, Betty?
1: Yes, and John says he thinks it's for me. I'm afraid I don't understand.
4: You haven't told her anything yet, John?
2: Well, just a little. I couldn't bring myself to.
4: I think it's time you did. More tea, Betty?
1: Thank you, Uncle Everard. I will have a little more.
4: You, John?
2: No, thanks.
4: Too bad Christina's ill. She's upstairs in our room. But I hope she'll be better by tomorrow. You can see her then.
2: Maybe.
4: What do you mean?
2: That grave out there. Maybe it'll be filled tomorrow.
1: John, don't you think it's time you kept your promise to tell me what this is all about?
2: You tell her, Uncle Everard.
4: Well, Betty, there's a ghost in the Loomis family. That's it in a nutshell.
1: Oh, I see. And it was a ghost who dug that grave.
4: I know it sounds mad. But after 150 years, we Loomises have come to the conviction that it can't be anything but a ghost.
1: 150 years?
4: John's great-grandfather, Stuart Loomis, settled this strip of seacoast under a patent from the colonial governor. There's his picture over the fireplace.
1: He doesn't look much like you, John.
4: Stuart Loomis was a hard man. He was a French privateer in these waters who made a lot of trouble in those days. Gaston Leroux, who sailed the seas with his wife, Antoinette.
1: But what has a French pirate and his wife to do with that grave?
4: Stuart Loomis captured Leroux and his wife, and under the authority conferred upon him by the governor, had the power to hang them.
1: Women, too?
4: Yes. He hanged them both on a gibbet where our family cemetery now stands.
1: Oh, how terrible.
4: Before he died, Gaston Leroux laid a curse on the Loomis family. He swore that just as his wife was hanged, so would all the Loomis women die. He swore that he would come back and dig a grave for the wife of a Loomis in every generation and punish the noose by which a Loomis strangled his own wife.
1: But that's incredible.
4: Short while afterward, a fresh grave was found beside the gibbet where Leroux had been hung. That night, Stuart Loomis's wife, John's great-grandmother, was found hanging by the neck from the eaves of this very house.
1: And Stuart Loomis?
4: I told you Stuart Loomis was a hard man and had made many enemies. There were many who hated him deeply and bitterly. He was arrested and tried for the murder of his wife. Convicted and executed. Now you know the secret of the Loomis family.
1: But John, that still doesn't prove there's a ghost.
4: No, that one incident doesn't prove it. But it happened again when the next groom was married. John's grandfather. And to the next groom was John's father. Sometimes a year after he married, sometimes 5 years. The curse never fails.
1: It's happened in every generation?
4: Yes. And now, John Loomis has brought a new wife home. There's a freshly dug grave waiting in the family cemetery.
1: And I'm next.
4: I don't know, Betty. Maybe that grave isn't for you.
1: What?
4: Maybe it's for Christine. For my wife.
1: This is all ridiculous. A ghost couldn't dig a grave, make John strangle me to death. Uncle Everard, you can't believe such a legend. It can't be true.
4: Maybe not, my dear. But the graves of the strangled Loomis women are out there to prove it. I'd have God call you at 8 tomorrow morning. Good night.
1: Good night, Uncle Everard.
4: Good night, John.
2: Good night, Uncle Everard.
1: This is such a big room. It's so gloomy.
5: The whole house is like that. It lies gloomy and sullen under the Loomis curse. Oh, Betty, I love you so much. We'll beat the curse together.
1: Let me go, darling. I want to change my clothes and wash.
5: All right. There's the bathroom over there.
1: I'll only be a minute.
5: All right, darling.
6: Oh, it's a lovely bath.
4: Betty, what is...
6: John, quick!
4: What?
6: Look. Hanging from the shower bar.
4: What?
5: A penguin's noose.
1: It's a real one this time. A rope.
5: Ready to hang someone.
1: Put it there.
5: It's the Loomis curse. We can't get away from it.
1: No ghost could have hung that rope there.
4: Let's call Uncle Everard.
1: All right.
4: Have you got the gun with you?
1: No, it's in my handbag.
4: Get it.
1: But
4: get it, I say.
1: All right, John. Here, I've got it.
4: All right, now keep it with you all the time. And don't be afraid to use it on me if necessary.
1: All right, let's get your uncle.
4: This is his room. I wonder if I ought to wake him. It might upset Aunt Christine. She's sick.
1: We've got to wake him. Better knock harder.
4: Well, it wasn't locked.
1: Call him.
4: Uncle Everard. Uncle Everard. There's no answer. There's a light in the room.
1: Push the door further open.
4: All right. Well, there's nobody in the room. The bed's empty. Uncle Everard. Hey, Christine.
1: Maybe in the bathroom. The door is open.
4: Betty.
6: John, no.
1: Hey, Christine. She's hanging by the neck.
4: She's dead.
1: The same kind of a noose is in her bathroom.
4: Uncle Everard hanged her. It's the Loomis curse catching up with us. No gold, any trace of Uncle Everard?
7: I searched the whole house, basement to attic. Not a sign of him.
4: He must have gone out. Come along.
1: But it's raining.
4: We've got to find him, Betty. Come on.
1: The dog out here. How will we ever find him?
7: I have a flashlight, ma'am. You look.
4: What?
7: Fresh footprints in the slush.
4: Oh, they must be Uncle Everard's. They'll lead down toward the cemetery. Come along, Gold.
7: John, you can see for yourself the footprints lead right to this new grave.
1: Why did we come here?
4: There's the answer, Betty. A cross at the head of the empty grave. Throw your flashlight on it, Galt. There's something written on it.
7: It says, Christine Lou.
4: Betty, what is...
1: Look. Over there.
4: Another grave. He's dug another one.
7: There's a cross on this one, too.
4: To the same thing?
7: Yes. Yes, it does. It says Betty Loomis.
1: John's so close to me. That portrait of Stuart Loomis over the fireplace looks so real.
5: Now remember, Betty, whatever happens, hold on to that gun and don't be afraid to use it tonight.
1: Where's Gold?
5: He ought to be here soon. He went to look for some weapons.
7: Here I am. What, John?
1: Gold, you always frighten me coming in so quietly.
7: I'm sorry, ma'am. Here, Mr. John, these ought to be pretty good weapons.
5: Slice?
7: Yes, I had them sharpened only the other day. They could slice a man's head off in one stroke. Take one, Mr. John.
5: Thanks. But I'd hate to use it on Uncle Everard.
7: If he shows up tonight, you'd better use it.
1: Maybe he's come back into the house through the back way.
7: I'll go through the house again if you'd like. This time I'll start with the attic.
5: Be careful, Gulf.
7: I will.
1: John, I don't like him.
5: Gulf?
1: And I don't think he likes me either.
5: Oh, is that true?
1: Oh, what's that?
5: Must be Gulf in the attic.
8: Help, Mr. Gulf!
5: Must have met Uncle Everard hiding up there. Stay right here, Betty, and hold on to that gun.
1: John, be careful.
5: Don't worry, just take care.
1: John, come back. I'm frightened. I'm afraid to be alone. There's nothing to be afraid of. I have this gun. And if anybody comes, the lights went out. Who's there? Who's in this room? Don't come any closer. I have a gun and I'll shoot. I can't see you, but I'll shoot at the sound. John, help! Around my neck. Let go. I'll shoot.
7: It's not loaded. I took the bullets out when you left it in the car.
1: Gold?
7: Yes, ma'am, it's Gold. Mr. John is busy up there in the attic with the body of Mr. Everard. I killed him, too. When Mr. John comes downstairs, he'll find you. And I'll cut him down in the dark with my scythe.
1: Why?
7: There were others besides the pirate LaRue who hated Stuart Loomis. Like my own great-grandfather, he was in the service of Stuart Loomis, and he hated him. When LaRue laid the curse on the Loomises, my great-grandfather decided to make it come true. It was he who strangled the wife of Stuart Loomis. And through the years, the gods from father to son have handed down their hate.
1: You're mad.
7: Maybe. I'll tighten the noose and finish
3: Betty,
7: you.
3: Where are you? Why is it dark in here?
1: John!
3: Betty!
1: John, look out, it's gone. He has a eye.
3: And so will I.
1: John! John!
3: Oh! Oh!

0: Tom. Well,
1: here, Charlie. I've heard of you.
0: We finished forever with the Loomis crush.

Well, that was a pretty rough honeymoon for Betty. But, you know, there's a lesson in her story for forgetful wives. If you keep tying little colored strings to your fingers to remind you of things and you still can't remember them, why not try a rope neatly tied around your neck? It's sure to help you forget.

Thank you, Mr. Hurst, for a very enjoyable performance at our mystery theater. Hurst is Hedda Galloway reminding you to sleep tight. Good night. This is the Armed Forces Radio Service.

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1: I'm Bogdan, and I can lick any man in the house. I'm Bogdan Petrovich, that's my name, and I am from Sinagora, and I can lick any man in the house, especially Irishers. In Sinagora, we lick them all, Irishers, Austrians, everybody. We don't kid around in Sinagora. You remember a town in Sinagora called Sarajevo. It's my hometown, Sarajevo. And when I'm a little kid, I go to school with Gavrilo. Gavrilo Princip. I thought everybody know who is little Gavrilo Princip with the glasses and the bombs. Huh? Why he blowed up that Archduke Pantachek Ferdinand in Sarajevo right away to have the big war. We don't like people in Sinagora. We don't like nobody, see. And I don't like you. What you say? What means Sinagora? It means black mountains. That's the kind of mountains we got in Sinagora. 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Houses hang on side of black mountains. Goats climb around. Got brigands hiding mountains. Cut people's heads off. Wear two big guns and belt, got knife that long. You don't monkey around in Sinagora. What them fellas laughing about? They laugh at Bogdan.
2: Hey, you fellas, you cut out that laugh and I break your head. You hear me, Bogdan? You be quiet.
1: Yeah, that's better. What you drinking? Beer. Beer's for babies. Bring me Slivovitz. Bring me a bottle of Slivovitz. That's better. Yeah. You drink some Slivovitz. Make you joke. Have to be a man to drink Slivovitz. Look here. See? That's how drink Slivovitz, boy. 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Come from Sinagora, drink Slivovitz, make steel, kill people. 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Sure, I make steel. Sure, I kill people. 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And I hate Irish fellows. Huh? Sure, I tell you why. On account of this fellow, Manus O'Dwyer. 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

0: dead. 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He not ever gonna say some more Tapta heat, Bogart. He always say you Bogart, you bad word. You Tapta heat. He say you big bad word, Bohonk. You Tapta heat. He not ever gonna call me Bohonk no more, not from where he is. Not sir, not me. You see this? You know what that is? That man is your wife. Hey, stop the music! Yeah, that's better. Sure, that man is your wife. That piece still, that man is your wife. Tony Licknight. Sure, you buy me some more cigarettes. I tell you all about man is your wife. Then how he turned into a little piece steel. Yeah, that's the boy I like, Slivovitz. First, I have to tell you about Maya Wieczorek. Maya Wieczorek is a Polish girl from Chemish. Her folks live down 4 blocks the other side, Commercial Avenue. Her father's name is Kazimir. He got one leg shot off in war in 1916. Her mother's dead. Maya's got blonde hair. Maya's got bluest eyes I ever see. Maya's young and got mouth like ripe sherry. Then she got littlest feet in South Chicago. Now you know what? I think one time Maya Wieczorek is in love to me. I think so, I just guess. But yeah, fuck, am I in love with Maya Wieczorek? I say, Maya, you're married to me.
1: Yeah. I'm not going to marry you, big fellow, you.
0: And I say, why not married to me, Maya?
1: Yeah. I'm going to marry speaking man better English than you. You think I want to be married to Big Bomb, make steel and drink sliver with all the time?
0: And I say, I learned good English, Maya. I learned say, now is the time for all good men to come to the aid of their party. It's just like on State Street, Maya.
1: I'm not going to marry big ugly man that always talk how he kills people all the time.
0: And I say, Maya, I only kill 4 people. And that is back in Senegora. I forgot their names all, but Ivan Klimovich. And if you say so, I don't kill nobody here, Maya Wieczorek.
1: I think you are no good big bomb, Bogdan.
0: Yeah, you know what? She kissed me on my face. That Maya Wieczorek. As I love. Clearly, I didn't keep my promise I make to Maya Wieczorek. I just killed one man, though. Man is so wild. I never see Irish here before. I think he's some kind foreigner. He talk funny. I don't like him, but he don't care. He laugh all the time. Sometimes he sing songs. He sing pretty good. I go down to Maria's house this night. I stand outside and listen when I hear something through the window. You know what I hear through the window? I hear Maria so do I.
2: Come on. Give us a kiss, Maria. He'll never miss one.
1: No, manners. I don't give kisses.
2: Well, don't you ever give kisses to that big, lard-headed, bohong boyfriend of yours, then?
1: What lard-headed boyfriend I got?
2: That big, left-footed Bogdan. The one on the electric furnace.
0: I top the heat better like nobody. I top the heat.
1: Please don't talk like that, manners.
2: Well, you don't love him, do you now, Alana?
1: What's Alana, manners?
2: Well, that is a term of endearment. It's frequently indulged in by the people of Erin, my dear. When they're speaking to the woman they love.
1: Alana.
2: Aye, Alana. Also, Akushla McCree.
1: And what's Akushla McCree?
2: Pulse in me heart, Alana. It's only used in conversation when one's speaking to the woman he loves.
1: Do you love me, Manu?
2: And why else would I be asking you for a kiss, then?
1: Oh, don't you ask all girls for a kiss, Manu?
2: That I do not. Only them I love. Will you give us a kiss, then?
1: I'm afraid to, Manu.
2: Afraid? And what are you afraid of, will you tell me?
1: Bogdan?
2: Why, I'll take that big ham-handed steel pusher and I'll twist his square head off of my little finger and I'll throw it in his face.
0: Whose face you gonna throw my head at? You leave my girl alone, you Irish, or I'll bust you up in little square pieces. That's what I said while I was climbing through the window.

0: Well, he don't throw my head in my face, but he give me two black eyes. He pretty near pull my ears off my head. And you know what? That Maya, she laughed. She laughed at Bogdan. So that's why I make up my mind I'm gonna kill Manus O'Dwyer. Nobody laughs at Bogdan.
1: Steel is made of iron to which is added other ingredients. Carbon is the essential ingredient and is added to the iron ore during the melting process. The mass of molten metal in the furnace is called a heat, and the process of pouring the mass from the furnace into the fire clay-lined ladles is called tapping the heat.
0: I don't work no more in the steel foundry. I quit. I used to work in the steel foundry over in Hammond. I quit. I don't want to work no more. And Manus O'Dwyer, he's not there anymore, so why I work? Manus O'Dwyer, he dead. Ain't you, Manus? Sure. It's all that left a big, strong Manus O'Dwyer. Little steel ingot, weigh maybe 2 pounds. You see, they don't have open-heart furnaces anymore in steel foundry where I work. Got big electric furnace. Not have to have so many men when you got electric furnace, I guess. Or something, I don't know. Lots of people don't like electric furnace, but I like pretty good. I like progress. That's the word. Sure. Me, Bogdan, I like this progress. Manus O'Dwyer, he is kind of ruchnik. Poor man, he's tell everybody what he's gonna do. He fire people all the time and hire more. But he leave me alone in foundry. He big, strong Irish fella, but he not big and strong like Bogdan when Bogdan is at work. Bogdan got too many things to hit with. Billet, steel, hunks, limestone. Scoop shovel, big, long steel rod with hook on it. Plenty things to make Bogdan stronger than Manus in foundry. So he leave me alone pretty much. Just holler, Bogdan, when you gonna top heat? Then I top him when he's ready, see? That's my job. Bogdan top heat. He's laugh all time, this Manus O'Dwyer. When he's not singing about dark mountains and roses, he sing pretty good. Me, I don't sing much. I work, I drink, I fight. That's enough. But I'm not satisfied with my job. I want better job. I talk one day to Manus O'Dwyer. I say, Manus, you mad on me?
2: I won't even mad at you, Bogdan. I hammered your face into a pulp, and I'm just the boy that can do it again. So why should I be mad at you?
0: I thought you was mad on me.
2: When I get mad at you, Bogdan, you'll feel the weight of me fist on your nose. That's the way you'll know. What do you want, then?
0: I don't want to top the heat no more.
2: Would you like to be vice president in charge of, maybe? Or would you like to be private secretary, maybe, and run a typewriter like?
0: I can't run no typewriter.
2: Maybe you'd like to go into the paymaster's office and count the shillings for it.
0: I don't want to be no monkey in office.
2: Well, where do you want to be a monkey then, Bogdan? Maybe you'd rather be a chimpanzee or a gorilla.
0: Yeah.
2: Maybe I could get you to the zoo and shy. You'd be a very neat orangutan if you had a tail.
0: I'm not no monkey.
2: Yes, you are a monkey, Bogdan. I made a monkey out of you the other night with your girl.
0: I want to run electric crane.
2: You do?
0: I can run electric crane.
2: Listen, Dickie McDonough, that runs the crane on the day shift, was 31 years learning how to run it, I'll have you know. And Murga Pemberton, that's on the night shift, he was 12 years just getting to be an apprentice.
0: I know how to run an electric crane.
2: Not on my floor you'll run no electric crane, me boy. Galloping up and down over men's heads with a ladle full of white hot running steel and splashing it all over us all.
0: I can run an electric crane.
2: Get back to your job, Bogdan Ishkowitz, or whatever your bohunk name is, and don't be bothering me with your ambitions and such. Go on now. I'll go tap a heat, Bogdan. Go away, I'm busy.
0: Nobody gonna talk that way to Bogdan Petrovich, you know that. You did find that out, didn't you, Manus O'Dwyer? Look at Manus. Manus just old ingot steel. Just special heat feet tall, white hot and big tea kettle, just iron carbon limestone, vanadium, and man. That's all he is. Man is so dry, I'd have hit me on the eye and take away my girl Maya Vachorik and not let me run electric train. Better than that monkey would both die.
1: The electric furnace is differentiated from the open hearth furnace for melting steel, is shaped much like a giant tea kettle. And when the heat is ready to be tapped, the entire furnace is tipped up on trunnions and the molten white hot steel is poured from the spout into a ladle in the soaking pit below.
3: I don't want to see you never no more, Volkan.
0: What's the matter, you, Maya Vachorik? Volkan not good enough for you?
3: Volkan just too bad man for me. Volkan never gets to be foreman. Volkan never gets to be nothing. You think I want to be married to poor Rosnick all your life?
0: You don't love me no more, Maya.
3: I never said I love you, never.
0: You did, yes. You give me kiss.
3: What's a kiss?
0: You give kisses other fellas, huh?
3: I kiss everybody I want to.
0: You kiss that man as a wife.
3: None of your business, I kiss Manos Odbaya.
0: This is my business.
3: Why is your business if I kiss Manos Odbaya?
0: Because if you kiss him, I bet I kill him.
3: Ha ha, you kill him. Sucklef.
0: I swear, my God.
3: What's the difference if I swear? You make me mad, you make me laugh.
0: Well, don't say Sucklef.
3: I say Sucklef every time I want.
0: May I love you?
3: Well, then I don't love you.
0: You think you're going to marry this man?
3: Yeah, I'm going to marry him.
0: You're going to be a widow.
3: You do that, I'm gonna call the policeman. They're gonna hang you. Oh, I'm not afraid, though. You try hurt Manos, he give you some more black eyes. That's what he do.
0: Maya, please love me.
3: Yes, I love Manos.
0: I hate Manos. I kill him.
3: You better sneak up him when he's not looking when you try to kill him. It's the only way you can do it. He's gonna break you in two pieces with hands.
0: If you're not gonna marry to me, you're not gonna marry to that Manos or why? He wait and see you. You widow, you.
1: The temperature of molten steel ranges from 3,000 to 4,000 degrees Fahrenheit, in which condition it flows like water. Organic matter brought into contact with molten steel simply vanishes in a brief burst of flame and is absorbed into the metal itself.

0: it just seems so sweet.
1: It's the song of my own country, I touch them with thee. And it makes me homesick for the darkling mountains above the evening waters.
0: Dark mountains and islands? Black mountains?
1: Sure. With mountains and hills of any kind you can put your mind to. Mostly green under the sun and the rain. Gray in the twilight. And when the shadows of the night fall on Tralee, the mountains are sure enough black.
0: Black mountains? Mountains of death, man.
1: No. Mountains of beauty and... What's the matter, darling?
0: The black mountains. Bogdan tells of the black mountains in his country, too, in Senegora.
1: Oh, forget Bogdan.
0: He hates you, man.
1: What could he do to me, then?
0: When Bogdan taps the heat.
1: Yes.
0: What do you do?
1: All right. I stand not too close and watch.
0: Does he stand close?
1: Oh, he's not an easily frightened man. He stands close. It's Bogdan that digs out the fire clay plug in the furnace spout so that the hot steel can pour out. And that's not a job for a man who's afraid.
0: Tell me what it is like, Manu.
1: Well, the great gears grind and the big furnace tips up and the gas flames are licking away at the ladle down in the smoke.
0: And how hot is it?
1: But with the temperature, the steel, of course, two or 3,000 degrees.
0: Mm-hmm.
1: Now, Bogdan stands with a kind of a pick at the spout of the kettle and he picks away at the hardened clay. And soon enough, the little red nose of the first flow breaks through. Then there's a roar, and the white-hot steel pours down into the ladle. And the sparks leap up into the air from the surface of the liquid steel. And they fly about and burn holes in the men's clothing. And there's the smell of burned earth and hot steel. And men stand fascinated each time it happens. For it's like a glimpse into the mouth of hell. And no man ever tires of it.
0: And are they afraid, these men? Bogdan.
1: Yeah, Bogdan's not afraid.
0: Why does a man fall into the steel?
1: That doesn't happen.
0: Never?
1: Well, once in a great, great while.
0: And what happens then?
1: I've never seen it. But they say there's a flash of yellow flame and never the sound of a man's crying out and... he's gone. His people take a little dab of the steel in which he died. And that they take and hold the funeral services over the steel. Or for the man who's part of it.
0: Oh, no.
1: Oh, now, let's talk of things more pleasant. Or, shall I sing you the Rose of Tralee?
0: And what do they do with the rest of the steel?
1: Well, it's buried, too, for a man who's part of it. And there's no telling what would happen if the steel were to be used. Now, shall I sing again, Alan?
2: All I want is more Slivovitz. I don't feel good. Bring me more bottles, Slivovitz. Bring beer for my sissy friend here. Hurry up! He ought to drink Slivovitz. It's for men. Men like Bogdan. That man is so dry. He married Maya Bichalik. That is Slivovitz. Yeah, that's better. Da-da-da, he married Maria Vyacharik, and now Maria Vyacharik is the widow. Just the same like Bogdan says she's going to be. She widow. And out in the cemetery, his coffin with only little piece of steel inside it. Little piece of steel like this little piece of steel. And inside little piece of steel is... Listen, you hear something? Shut up, you everybody! You don't hear? Put your ear down by the little steel ingot, pal. You still don't hear? Why, man is singing. Man is with wire. Hear him just as plain from inside little steel ingot. Sure, I hear him lots of times. Don't scare me. I sing right along with him. See? Easing above the dark water.

0: staying pretty good together, mother to be. Mother said I couldn't hurt him. Maya said I couldn't hurt him. But Maya's a widow. Poor Maya Vachodik. And Manus, how you like, Manus? You don't monkey around with Bogdan. Bogdan pretty smart guy. And he don't like nobody. Bogdan don't even like Maya Vachodik no more. Dad don't even like me.
1: Manus Dwyer, 33, a foreman in the number one foundry, was instantly killed today when he fell into a 15-ton ladle full of molten steel. The only witness to the tragedy was Bogdan Petrovich, a laborer who lost three fingers of his left hand.
0: The fingers I pushed him in with my left hand. I bumped my hand against the edge of the ladle. It was hot. Not so hot like the steel that was flowing into it from the big tea kettle, though. Not so odd like where Manus O'Dwyer. We topped the heat. The big, fat river of steel that comes out the spout, he splashed down. You listen, you hear only the gears making noises while they tip the kettle up higher to get all the steel. You hear whistles while crane is scooting down above our heads to lift up ladle and make it along the pipes. You hear all kinds of noises in front. You hear Manus O'Dwyer talk in your ear.
2: Bogdan, you're awful close to the edge there.
0: And you hear yourself say, I'm not scared. You hear yourself say,
3: you're scared, Manus O'Dwyer.
0: And whistles make noise. You look through black goggles at Manus O'Dwyer. And you see he's only man, and that is steel down there. And you laugh at Manus O'Dwyer. Manus O'Dwyer, he hollers.
2: What are you laughing at, you big fool?
0: And you hear yourself say,
3: I see something floats on top steel down there.
0: And then you look through black goggles. You see Manus O'Dwyer lean over. See what you point? I put my hand, left hand on his shoulder and I holler, there, see? And he leaned far over. And whistle blows real loud and he looked up away from me. I give him just a little gentle shove and he falls. Just like a match, fella. He go, make flamies out. Never see him again. So you hear me holler, hey, hey. Yop, bop, Manus, falls in steel. And all men come running, we shut off falling, and nobody can do nothing. No more Manus O'Dwyer, not see him at all. Only I can smell him, little bit, the dog smell of steel and burnt clay. And in all big noises and fondly, I can hear. Listen. Put your ear down by stealing that is all that's left, Manus O'Dwyer. See if you hear.
4: Come on, Bogdan. Time to go home.
0: You go away, you old woman, you.
4: It's time to go home, Bogdan.
0: I'll go home when I get ready.
4: Come on, Bogdan.
0: Yeah. You know who this woman, this old woman is. You know that. You tell the man what is your name, old woman.
4: Come home, Bogdan.
0: Tell him your name, he wants to know.
4: I'm Maria Vichorek O'Dwyer Petrovich.
0: You see. He says he was never going to marry to me. I want some more Slivovich.
4: No more, Bogdan. You have had enough for tonight.
0: I say I want... Hey, Maria... You said you would marry to me, huh?
4: I said I wouldn't marry you.
0: Now, you know what happened to Manus. But Maya can't prove it. Can you, Maya?
4: But you will die.
0: Manus didn't kill me.
4: Manus will. Manus will.
0: You think this little old steel ingot going to kill big, strong Bogdan? Come on, Manus. Let's sing. The pale moon was rising above the green mountains. The sun.

The widow of Bogdan Petrovich, former steel worker, who was killed last Thursday when a small ingot of steel he was keeping for a souvenir fell from a shelf above his head and crushed his skull, will make her debut tonight at the Idle Hour Theater as a singer. Mrs. Petrovich, the former Maria Bichoric, will present a group of Irish songs, including the popular ballad Rose of Tralee. Mrs. Petrovich will be remembered as the widow of Manus O'Dwyer.

0: title of today's Quiet Please story is Sat the Heat, Bogdan. It was written and directed by Willis Cooper, and the man who spoke to you was Ernest Chappell. And Lottis Tavisky played Maya. J. Pat O'Malley was Morris. And Carl Emery told how steel is made. As usual, music for Quiet Please is played by Albert Berman. Now, for a word about next week, here is our writer-director, Willis Cooper.
1: Thank you for listening to Quiet Please. My story for next week is called Be Hoot Valentine.
0: And so, until next week at the same time, I am quietly yours, Ernest Chappell. And now, a listening reminder. State?
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3: and his dog
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0: This is the mysterious traveler, inviting you to join me on another journey into the realm of the strange and the terrifying. I hope you will enjoy the trip, that it will thrill you a little and chill you a little. So settle back, get a good grip on your nerves, and be comfortable, if you can, as we prepare to meet the Queen of the Cats. Our story begins late one night in a large New England town. Jane Elliott, an attractive girl in her early 20s, hurries down a quiet and darkened residential street. Finally, she stops before a large colonial house with a nameplate on the door, Dr. George Richards. She hesitates a moment, then rushes up the few steps to the door. Yes?
1: Dr. Richards, my name is Jane Elliott. I'm sorry to wake you up at such a late hour, but I'm desperate.
0: That's quite all right, Miss Elliott. Please come in.
1: Thank you.
0: Now, what seems to be the trouble, Miss Elliott? You're pale and trembling.
1: No, I'm not ill, Doctor. It's Chris. Chris Arnold, my fiancé. Doctor, you've got to help him. You've got to, or something terrible will happen. I know it will.
0: I'll do everything I can, Miss Elliott. Now, please tell me what's wrong.
1: Well, I don't know what's wrong. All I know is that Chris is frightened. He's in deadly fear of something.
0: I see. Where is your fiancé now?
1: At his home, Brookfield Manor. Doctor, I know it's late, but won't you come with me and see Chris? He needs help desperately.
0: Please, Miss Elliott, you mustn't cry. Of course I'll come with you, and I'll do what I can.
1: If you'll follow me, Doctor, Chris's room is this way.
0: All right. Oh, tell me, Miss Elliott, aren't there any servants in this huge house?
1: No, Doctor. Chris dismissed them all 2 months ago, except for a cook who's here during the day. He lives alone. Here we are, Doctor.
2: Who is it?
1: Chris, it's Jane.
2: Just a minute. Jane, I've asked you before not to... Who's he?
1: Darling, this is Dr. Richards. Doctor, this is my fiancé, Chris Arnold.
0: How do you do, Mr. Arnold?
2: Why the devil did you bring him? I don't need a doctor.
1: Please, darling, I couldn't stand to see
0: Forgive
1: you...
0: Forgive me, Mr. Arnold, but it's obvious to the most untrained eye you do need a doctor.
1: Chris, please tell the doctor what you're afraid of.
2: I'm not afraid of anything.
0: I'm afraid that's not true. Your eyes are twitching. You keep glancing around the room nervously.
2: Mind your own business.
0: People who are ill are my business. I want to help you, but I can't unless you tell me what you're afraid of.
1: Darling, please tell him. Please, you can't go on this way.
2: Yes. You're right. I can't go on this way.
0: Believe me, Mr. Arnold, you'll feel much better once you've talked your fears out. Now, suppose you start from the beginning and tell me everything.
2: All right, Doctor. I suppose it all began 2 years ago at a party Jane and I were inviting.
1: Well, Chris, isn't this a wonderful party?
2: The only thing wonderful about it is you.
1: Chris, don't. People are watching.
2: A fine thing when a man can't kiss his best girl in public.
1: At Miss Tyndall's school, we were taught a young lady never kisses a man in public.
2: Miss Tyndall is setting romance back 50 years. Who are you looking for?
1: Rana Farouk, my roommate at Miss Tyndall's.
2: Oh, she's the Egyptian girl you were telling me about.
1: Yes, I want you to meet her. Only, you better not fall in love with her, as every other man does.
2: Sounds as though she's a second Cleopatra.
1: Oh, there she is, Chris. Come on.
2: So that's Rana. No wonder men can't resist her.
1: Chris, your mouth is open. Rana!
3: Hello, Jane. I've missed you.
1: Rana, this is Chris Arnold. Chris, Rana Farouk.
3: Hello, Chris. I would have recognized you any place from the picture Jane had of you on her dresser at Miss Tyndall's.
2: Hello, Rana.
1: Oh, look, there's Miss Tyndall waving at me. Excuse me, won't you?
3: Of course, Jane.
1: I'll be back in a minute.
3: You know, Chris, at Miss Tyndall's, the first thing I would see in the morning when I got up, and the last thing before I went to bed, was your picture. And I always knew that someday we should meet. And now we have. Why are you staring at me like that? Aren't you going to say anything?
2: I prefer just to look. Even now, Doctor, 2 years after our first meeting, I find it difficult to describe how beautiful Rana was. She had lustrous black hair that came down to her shoulders, and green eyes that bewitched you. When she walked, she was so lithe and graceful that every eye in the room followed her. I was captivated the moment I saw her.
0: I see. Well, what happened after that first meeting?
2: Rana also seemed attracted to me. After that night, we saw each other constantly. Nothing seemed to matter to me when I wasn't with her. It made me indescribably happy to learn she felt the same way. So, just a month after we'd met, we were married.
0: Please go on, Mr. Arnold.
2: In the months that followed, I began to see Rana not as the image I had been infatuated with, but as she really was. Vain, selfish, and intensely possessive. She couldn't bear to have me out of her sight. And if I was, when I returned, there would be questions, countless questions. I began to dread seeing her. And then there were the cats.
0: The cats?
2: Yes, yes, she had an insane passion for them.
1: When Rana and I were at school together, Doctor, she always had a few cats around. She said she couldn't live without them.
2: The house was always full of cats. She'd sit for hours stroking them, whispering to them. So I thought I'd go mad. Life became a nightmare for me. A nightmare full of cats. And Rana asking questions, endless questions, as to where I'd been and whom I'd seen. Finally, one day I realized I couldn't go on living with her any longer, that our marriage had been a mistake. I decided to tell her so that very evening. May I come in, Rana?
3: Of course, dear. Good evening, Chris. Darling, why didn't you tell me that you'd had lunch with Mary Walker when I called you at the office this afternoon?
2: How did you know I had lunch with her?
3: A friend told me.
2: Friend? Who was it?
3: Oh, what is it, beauty? What are you trying to say?
2: Rama, put that cat down and answer me. Who was the friend that told you I had lunch with Mary Walker?
3: You've never met her, darling.
2: How is it that you always seem to know what I've been doing, who I've been seeing? It's as though you have people spying on me.
3: Chris, what a thing to say. Now, please hurry and change, or we'll be late for the Hopkins party.
2: There's something strange about the way you always know what I've been doing. Sometimes I just...
1: Chris, look out! You stepped on Sabina's tail.
2: I'm sorry, but I didn't see her.
1: I've asked you before to be more careful.
3: Oh, poor Sabina. Are you all right now, my beauty?
2: If there weren't so many cats underfoot, I wouldn't have stepped on her. Why must you keep them around?
3: Because I love cats. They're beautiful, sacred. Thousands of years ago, my ancestors worshipped the cats.
2: When you speak like that, you almost look like a cat.
3: And why not? Is there anything in the world more beautiful than a cat? You see? They agree.
2: Rana, I can't go on like this anymore.
3: Well, darling, what do you mean?
2: Our marriage was a mistake. I want a divorce.
3: Chris, you can't be serious.
2: Oh, I am, Rana. Dead serious.
3: I love you, Chris. And I won't give you up. You're mine, darling. You'll always be. Nothing shall ever stand.

0: Would you care for a cocktail, sir?
1: No, thank you.
2: Well, even if you won't have one, Mr. Arnold, I will.
1: Jane, it's good to see you again. Just let me look at you.
2: It's good to see you too, Chris.
1: You're as lovely as ever, Jane.
2: Chris, you're not looking well at all. You all right?
1: I am now. Jane, can't we go someplace and talk? What about the terrace?
2: All right, Chris.
1: Here, this door opens onto it.
2: How is Lana?
1: Oh, she's fine. Jane, I've made such a mess out of everything. I was a fool to mistake infatuation for love. Jane, can you ever forgive me for the way I behaved toward you?
2: There is nothing to forgive, Chris. I must be going now.
3: Well, Jane, what? This is a surprise.
1: Donna.
3: Really, Jane, the way you've avoided calling on us, I have suspect you're still in love with Chris.
1: Donna, you have no right.
2: Please, Chris. I'm afraid I'll have to be leaving. It's getting quite late. Good night.
1: Good night, Jane.
3: I hope I didn't interrupt anything by coming out here so unexpectedly, Chris.
1: Yes, Lana, you did. I was about to tell Jane that I love her and that I always will.
3: I suppose that's why you asked me for a divorce. You've been secretly seeing her.
1: Secretly seeing her? Is it possible for me to see anyone or do anything secretly without you knowing about it?
3: No, you're right. It isn't possible. I know everything you do. So I would forget Jane if I were you.
1: Mother, how could you possibly want me, knowing how I feel about Jane? You've got to give me a divorce.
3: I'll never give you a divorce. Never, if you hear. You're mine. And you always will be.
1: I can still see her, Doctor. She stood there, hissing at me. Chris, you're mine, and you always will be. Suddenly, I realized that she looked like a cat. An only cat. Her green eyes, cold and murderous. Her long nails digging into my arms. Her body tense. For a moment, I thought she was going to scratch my eyes out. After that night, I hardly spoke to Lana. I treated her as a stranger.
3: Darling, you're behaving very childishly, refusing to talk to me. It's been a month now.
1: Why are you slowing down?
3: I want to talk to you, Chris, and I can't talk to you while I'm driving.
1: There's no point in your stopping. We have nothing to say to each other.
3: Oh, but we do, darling. Chris, we could be so happy together, if you want. You know how much I love you. I'd do anything to make you happy. Anything.
1: Anything? Then you can give me a divorce.
3: So you're still thinking of her? Hoping I'll give you a divorce so you can marry her? Well, I won't. Do you hear? I won't.
1: I think we'd better be moving along.
3: Chris, you haven't any right to treat me like this. I'm your wife.
1: Only in the eyes of the law, not in my eyes.
3: I hate you.
1: You cat. You almost took out my eyes with those claws of yours.
3: I'll scratch your eyes out before I let any other woman have you.
1: This will bring you to your death. Now, slide over. I'll drive.
3: Very well, Chris. You think you've beaten me, Chris, but you haven't. Don't think it was weakness on my part because I tried to make up with you this evening.
1: I know better than to think that.
3: In the end, you'll come crawling to me. It may take a year. 2 years, 5 years. But I'll wait.
1: I'll never come crawling to you.
3: But you will, Chris. Jane knows I'll never give you your freedom. In time, she'll marry. And when she does, all the heart will be gone out of you. And then you'll be mine.
1: You have everything planned perfectly, Rana, don't you? But I have one escape from you you've never thought of.
3: Really? And what is that, Chris?
1: I can escape through death.
3: Through death? Death?
1: Yes, Rana. If I should fail to take that curve ahead, we'd plunge off the side of the mountain.
3: Chris, you wouldn't.
1: Why not, Rana? You've shown me there's nothing to live for. This at least is a clean way out.
3: Chris, you don't mean it.
1: But I do, Rana. Just watch.
3: No, Chris. Don't.

0: When I drove the car over the side of the mountain, Doctor, I thought Rana and I were going to our deaths. But fate decreed otherwise. When I recovered consciousness 48 hours later, in the hospital, I learned it was only Rana who died.
1: Yes, I recall reading about it in the papers. It was a miracle that you survived.
0: Yes, for weeks they despaired of saving me. But at the end of 8 months, I walked out of that hospital. It was just a week after I was discharged that I ran into Jane on the street.
2: Chris. Oh, Chris, it is you.
0: Jane.
2: Chris, I heard about your accident just a few days ago when I got back from California.
0: Jane, you always seem to pop up just when I need you most.
2: My dear, you look so much older. These past months must have been so difficult.
0: I don't want to look back at the past, Jane, but only to the future. The future I once hoped we'd share. And still do. Two months ago, Doctor, Jane and I became engaged. It was just about that time that I first began to notice that everywhere I went, there always seemed to be a cat following me.
2: So that's why you're always looking around so nervously all the time.
3: Tell me, Miss Elliot, did you ever notice that the two of you were being followed by a cat?
2: Well, I have seen a few cats around, but they didn't mean anything to me.
0: Oh, but they did to me, Doctor.
3: Was it always the same cat that followed you?
0: Oh, no, no. One day it'd be one cat and another day a different one. Doctor, I know you must think I'm insane. At the time, I felt I was going mad. That is, until that night.
3: What night, Mr. Arnold?
0: The night I saw her. It happened in this very room 6 weeks ago. I had great difficulty in falling asleep. And when I did, I had a nightmare. A nightmare in which I was being followed by hundreds of silent cats. Then the silence was broken by the faint crying of one cat. The crying grew louder and louder. Suddenly, I awoke. But with my awakening, the cry didn't cease. I lay in the darkness listening, realizing that the cat I'd heard wasn't the part of my nightmare. It was real. Yes, real, living. And in my room, I could feel my heart pounding as I sat up in bed. I looked about my darkened room. Then, suddenly, I saw her. Two burning green eyes in the darkness. There was no mistaking those eyes. Rana! It is you, Rana. Isn't it? Yes, I'd recognize those green eyes anywhere. So you come back. Just as I've always thought of you. As a cat. I know why you've come back. It's because of Jane. You always said that if you couldn't have me, no one else would. That I was yours and always would be. Well, you're wrong, do you hear? Jane and I are going to be married. Trying to scratch my eyes out. You always said you would before you'd let any other woman have me. Well, we'll see about that. There. Perhaps that'll hold you. Nothing you do will stop me from marrying her. I know that the cats that were following me, spying on me, were doing so under your orders. You're the queen of the cats. Yes, I should have known. Even when you were in human form, you looked and acted like a cat. You think you're clever. But even if you are the queen of cats, you can't prevent me from marrying Jane. Ah, so you think you can? Well, perhaps a bullet between those green eyes of yours is what... I emptied the gun at her, Doctor. Then turned on the light. There was no sign of her. She vanished. All that I found were six bullet holes in the wall.
3: Now, Mr. Arnold, isn't it possible that you only dreamed all that? That actually you fired your gun in your sleep and the shots themselves awakened you?
0: I tried to tell myself that, Doctor. But during the nights that followed, I knew it was not a dream. For night after night, she appeared in my room. I'd lie awake, waiting to hear her voice. And then she would appear. Stare at me with those burning green eyes. Waiting. I knew she'd never leave me alone as long as I intended to marry Jane. Finally, I couldn't stand it any longer, and I went to see Jane. I asked her to postpone our wedding for a time. And without asking any questions, she agreed. Doctor, the night I put off my marriage with Jane was the first night that Rana didn't appear. And the first night in a week that I was able to sleep.
2: Chris, why didn't you tell me that night what was troubling you?
0: I was afraid you wouldn't understand, Jane, that you might think I was mad.
3: Well, you think, Mr. Arnold, that she didn't appear again because you had postponed your marriage to Jane?
0: Oh, I know it. Weeks went by. Weeks in which I was able to sleep soundly without being awakened by her. I came to think that perhaps it had all been part of a horrible nightmare and that I was over it at last. Then, a week ago, I asked Jane to set the date for our wedding. She did so. And that same day, we took out a marriage license.
2: Doctor, Chris looked so much better that I thought he'd gotten over what was troubling him.
0: So did I. But the night after we'd applied for a license, she appeared again in this very room.
3: And you've seen her every night ever since?
0: Yes, yes. She just keeps staring at me with those green eyes. Waiting. Waiting. And Doctor, I have a feeling something horrible will happen if I attempt to marry Jane.
3: You still have the marriage license?
0: Why? Yes. Why do you ask?
3: Mr. Arnold, you've reached a crisis in your life. You're faced with fears that are threatening to overwhelm your sanity. If you want Jane and happiness, you must be prepared to fight.
0: Fight? How, Doctor?
3: Often when we challenge our fears, we find that they exist only in our imagination. The only way for you to challenge your fears is to go through with your marriage with Jane. Now, tonight.
0: Tonight?
3: Yes, I know it's quite late, but a friend of mine who's a judge, I'm sure he'll marry you.
0: All right, Doctor. Jane, will you marry me? Tonight?
2: Oh, yes, Chris. Yes.

0: sorry to get you up in the middle of the night, Judge, but for reasons I can't explain, it's important that these two be married tonight.
1: That's quite all right, Doc. Always glad to oblige a friend. Have you got the license and the ring, young man?
2: Hmm. Oh, yes, sir. Here's the license. And here's the... What was that?
1: It's only my cat, Lucifer. Never saw a fellow so nervous. Scat, Lucifer, scat! There, he won't bother us anymore.
3: Chris, it's all right, Judge. He's gone.
1: What's the matter, son? Don't you like cats?
0: No, he doesn't. Judge, would you mind getting on with the ceremony?
1: All right, Doc. Never saw so many nervous people. Now, young man, you take her right hand. That's it. Now, shall I give the long ceremony or the short one?
3: Oh, the short one, please.
1: All right. You, Christopher Arnold, take this woman to be your lawful wedded wife, to love, honor, and cherish. As long as you both shall live.
2: I do.
4: It's Runner.
1: In places that cat come from. Scat!
3: Chris, please, it's only a black cat. You mustn't pay any attention to it.
0: No, of course not. Now,
2: Runner, I tell you. Look at her eyes.
1: Why are you so afraid of cats?
2: I told you she's trying to prevent me from marrying Jane. Well, I'll get rid of her for once and for all.
3: Chris, what are you doing with that gun? Put it down.
2: This time I won't miss. I missed. She's escaped. But she won't get away. No, wherever she's gone. I'll find her. I'll find her and kill her.
3: Chris, come back.

0: I'm out of breath. Doctor, where can he be?
1: No, no, Miss Elliott. He can't be far off.
2: We'll find him.
3: There's a soul in sight. Doc, you sure he isn't crazy?
1: Please, Judge.
3: Well, he sure acted like he was. Pulling out that gun. Listen.
0: Doctor, that must be Chris firing that gun.
1: Yes. Come on. Those shots came from close by.
3: But, Doc, there's no one inside.
1: I think those shots came from that driveway just ahead.
0: Hurry, please. Hurry.
3: We've got to take it easy now, Doc. This driveway's in complete darkness.
1: Yes, you're right.
3: Can't see a thing. So dark. Have you got any matches, Doc?
1: Yes. Wait a minute. I'll strike one.
3: Afraid it isn't much of a help. Doc, look. Dead cat.
0: What?
1: Yes. It was shot to death.
3: Look. Here's another one that's been shot to death.
0: But neither of them is the black cat.
1: No. Matches out. Wait a minute. I'll light another one. Come on.
3: Doc! Isn't that somebody lying over there?
0: Chris!
1: No, Miss Elliott. You stay with the judge while I look.
0: All right, Doctor. This would never have happened if I hadn't agreed to marry. I was afraid. So afraid.
3: Doc, is it Arnold?
1: Yes, it's him.
0: He's dead, isn't he? You can see it in your face.
1: Yes, Miss Elliott. He's dead.
3: Doc, I don't understand. What happened to him?
1: He's been clawed to bits as if by hundreds of cats. His face has been torn to shreds, and his eyes...

This is the mysterious traveler. Did you enjoy our trip? Too bad about Chris Arnold, wasn't it? Seems there just isn't any escape from a jealous woman, particularly when she's the queen of the cats. You know, strangely enough, at Chris Arnold's funeral, just as the coffin was being lowered into the grave, the mourners suddenly noticed a black cat with green eyes sitting on the edge of the grave, quietly licking its paws. That cat simply couldn't be driven off. Now, I recall another case in which two ghosts got together and decided... Oh, you have to get off here. I'm sorry. But I'm sure we'll meet again. I take this same train every week at this same time.

You have just heard The Mysterious Traveler, a series of dramas of the strange and terrifying. All characters in tonight's story were fictitious, and any resemblance to the names of actual persons was purely coincidental. In tonight's cast were Maurice Tauchman, Carl Weber, Inga Adams, Mitzi Gould, John Seymour, and Brad Barker. Original music was played by Paul Taubman. The Mysterious Traveler is written, produced, and directed by Robert Andrew Arthur and David Cogan. Listen next week to a tale titled Zero Hour. Another strange and suspenseful tale of the Mysterious Traveler. This program came to you from New York. Another program of tense and dramatic action will follow in just a minute. Stay tuned to the station for Official Detective. Carl Caruso speaking. 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
1: Oh, the phone. In the middle of the night. No, not that again. Not him. Not that voice. Not those words.
2: Theater 5 presents Ring of Evil.

0: Hello. Hello? Yes, this is Lorraine Rayburn. Who's this? Vince? Vince who? What do you mean, just Vince? I can't think of any Vince I know. Oh, I'm frightfully sorry. I just can't place you. I've been running all over town the last month showing my own spring designs. But that's the fashion business at showing time. I hope you don't feel insulted, Vince. It was nearly one when I got in, and I passed out from utter fatigue. Well, it's 2 o'clock. Of course I'm lying in bed. What? What do you mean, what I'm wearing? That's none of your business. I don't care how you like to think of me. Well, I don't think it's a bit funny. Never in my life have I... Now, stop it. Are you drunk or something? I don't know who you are, what you are. Stop it. Stop it. Stop saying that disgusting word. Leave me alone. Leave me alone. Leave me alone.
1: What happened?
0: Oh, Anne, I've never...
1: Never what? I heard you shouting. It's somebody.
0: It was the phone.
1: I thought somebody got in or a nightmare.
0: It was the phone. I was asleep and I...
1: Well, who was it?
0: I don't know. A man, he called himself Vince, but I don't know anybody named Vince.
1: Oh, you mean just a wrong number?
0: No, Anne, he asked for me. In the most awful language. I'm not exactly a prude, and you hear some pretty rough stuff around the workshop at times, but never in my life. The kind of thing you see scrawled on subway walls. Oh, I feel like things are crawling all over me.
1: And you don't know who it was?
0: I've the slightest idea. Couldn't recognize the voice or the accent or anything. He wouldn't tell me his last name. He said I didn't know it.
1: Possible. You meet hundreds of people, and some of them are kooks and creeps, but whoever he is, you're not responsible, Lorraine.
0: Yes, that's what I keep telling myself, but maybe I am. Maybe I give men the wrong impression that I'd welcome such a call.
1: Oh, Lorraine, that's idiotic.
0: Maybe, but I don't know what to think or what to do. I'm afraid to go to sleep. I can't change my telephone number in the middle of the season. I'd be dead. And I'm so tired, I could scream.
1: Lorraine, calm down. Get to sleep. When Peter picks me up tomorrow night, you discuss it with him.
0: Oh, I couldn't. Not Peter. He's too nice a guy. Oh, Anne, you don't know how lucky you are to be engaged to a man like Peter. I sure miss you when you get married.
1: It's not like...